0: Commission?
1: Yes, actually. They are very subtle references, but the one which always stands out in my mind is that, I think the disciples of Jesus were asking him about, and I'm probably going to get this biblical character wrong, I want to say Jehovah, I don't think that's right, but they're asking whether he has returned or will ever return, and Jesus responds to the fact that, don't you understand, he has already returned, and he was talking about John the Baptist, and that, you know, this biblical character had been reincarnated as John the Baptist. So there are actually references to that, and I do mention them in a couple of my books. And so, yes, I have done research into that, and I do believe personally in karma and reincarnation. It's something I don't discuss freely when I give my talks, but if someone asks me, I do believe in those.
0: Well, I did, and I appreciate the answer. Now, most larger modern Christian religions say, when you die, you're dead until the second coming, and then you'll be resurrected and so forth and so on,
1: yes.
0: Right?
1: Yes. Yes, that is my understanding as well.
0: So then you kind of cherry pick a little bit, right? I do the same thing, so don't apologize for it, but
1: yes.
0: You do.
1: No, I do. I do. Things that tend to fit within my belief systems the most conveniently, I do favor those.
0: Mm-hmm. Do you think that time travel will eventually be possible into the future and or the past?
1: Well, in a certain perspective, I definitely, in fact, I feel there's no doubt, and again, I feel it's a proven fact from past scientific experiments. If you'll allow me, I'll just take some time to give a backdrop to this.
0: Fire away.
1: First of all, you have to understand that time slows or even stops at light speed.
0: Mm-hmm.
1: And you have to accept that fact. If you accept that, then it's been shown, and Einstein actually did studies on it, where he would show, you know, how fast you would have to travel for time to slow certain amounts. And what he actually came up with was what he calls his traveling twin paradox, which I'm sure many of your listeners are familiar with. Mm-hmm. And what that shows is that, let's assume you have a pair of twins. Twin A is going to be doing the traveling. Twin B remains on Earth.
0: Mm-hmm.
1: So twin A takes off, and let's assume he's traveling at like 80% the speed of light, which is pretty fast, but it's not the speed of light. Twin A travels to a distant star and returns. And what we find is that when Twin A has returned, he or she is years younger than Twin B, who has remained on Earth.
0: Right.
1: So from that standpoint, you can actually say that Twin A has traveled into Twin B's future.
0: True.
1: Some would argue that that's a form of time travel, and others would not. But that is definitely possible, and I think it's just a matter of time before that occurs.
0: Without a doubt. What about the other kind of time travel, where some type of warp or folding is accomplished here on Earth via some sort of machine?
1: Right.
0: That's a very different kind of time travel.
1: To address that, as we were talking about the double slit experiment and the fact that as human beings we could actually see light and how time did not restrict light in this particular experiment, so it would be that if, as humans, if we could ever escape into a dimension where time did not exist, then yes, there's no reason why time travel could not occur. Now, whether that is actually ever going to be possible, or whether that's a limitation that has been forever placed upon humankind, is another question. But we would have to escape the bounds of time and space.
0: Well, it may happen. I'd love to see it happen, certainly, in my lifetime. You've obviously done a great deal of thinking about this. I'm curious what your colleagues, other physicians who have read some of your material, and how they've reacted.
1: What I have been just very pleasantly impressed with is how favorably they have reacted. I was expecting
0: really?
1: Quite the opposite. I was expecting to be accused of blasphemy and, you know, the fact that I just didn't know what I was talking about. But I think my books argue, I would hope successfully, that my research is built upon the shoulders of giants. These are not ideas that Lee Bauman, you know, came up with.
0: Got it. Hold it right there, Doctor. We'll be right back. I'm Art Bell. Dr. Lee Bauman is my guest. He is talking about the relationship of light to consciousness and really to God. So God equals consciousness equals light, I think. We'll ask about that in a moment. Now, I'm not sure if I should really ask this, but I guess I will. Light then equals consciousness, which equals God. So God is light, yes?
1: I feel that there is definitely an intimate relationship between God and light, and the conclusion that God equals light is something which I am seriously entertaining. And that, okay. That is really based upon what we've discussed up to this point. If you will keep in mind that the world's major religions always describe its God in terms of light, the fact that the being of light in the near-death experience is often identified with God, or if you're a Christian, Christ.
0: Mm-hmm.
1: In quantum physics, and this was really the arena that convinced me of the relationship, possible relationship between God and light, is not only the consciousness of the double slit series of experiments, but quantum physics, believe it or not, actually has shown what I term the three omnis of light. That's O-M-N-I, omni of light. And they are omnipresence, being everywhere, omniscience, being all-knowing, and omnipotence, being all-powerful, of course. And
0: mm-hmm.
1: We readily identify those attributes with descriptions of God throughout the world's literature. Oddly, quantum physics gives similar descriptions, and it has led notables such as Niels Bohr to make comments, and again, another Nobel Prize winner, to make comments that those who are not shocked when they first come across quantum physics could not possibly have understood it. And it's because these are just ridiculous concepts that most of us, the first time we hear them, cannot conceivably believe because they're just fantastic. They're out of science fiction. But what the three omnis are, and we broached upon it temporarily at the beginning of the show, is if we assume that time does not exist for a light wave, then picture a light wave at one corner of the universe, and it begins its journey to the other side of the universe. We are assuming, of course, that it doesn't run into something and is absorbed. But theoretically, that light wave can travel from one corner of the universe to the other corner, and even though we as humans see it traveling at a specific speed during that time, for light itself, time does not exist. So for the amount of time for that light wave to go from one corner of the universe to the other corner, for light, and that's the key, for light, not for us humans, but for the light wave, time never elapses. It's ageless. And so that's where the omnipresence argument comes in. The fact that light can theoretically be everywhere in the universe at one time, and time does not elapse. And again, we have physicists who, you know, state that exact fact, that light theoretically can be everywhere.

0: that was going on in the universe at that particular moment, wouldn't we?
1: Mm-hmm, mm-hmm.
0: Now, if you expand that and the fact that, okay, time does not exist for me now as a light wave, then theoretically, not only do I know everything that is occurring now, but because time does not exist, or stated another way, the past equals the present equals the future, theoretically, I know of events that have not yet occurred in the future, and I know of events that have taken past, in past times. And so suddenly we're launched into the second omni, the omni of omniscience, or being all-knowing. So these are, you know, I readily admit they're theoretical, but they make perfect sense. Now, the omni of omnipotence becomes a little more problematic because there's one particular concept in physics which makes a valid argument for that. What I often tell my audiences, though, is from a simple standpoint, just imagine that you're talking about an entity which can be everywhere in the universe at one time. It probably is not a great giant step to assume that it's probably pretty powerful as well. However, the actual physics argument and the physics concept is one known as renormalization. That's the word normal with R-E in the front and ization at the end. And your listeners can actually look it up on the Internet if they're interested. But what happened was back in the early 1900s, again, as physicists were first trying to calculate energy levels of quantum particles, what they found is if they took a very simple atom like the hydrogen atom, or if they took a particle like the electron, when they were first calculating those energy levels, they were coming up with ridiculous infinite results, which didn't make any sense. What they found was if you look back upon your basic sciences and examine the interaction of electrons with light, you basically can't separate the two. Electrons bounce between one electron orbital of atoms to another by either absorbing energy as light or by giving it off as light.
1: Mm-hmm.
0: So you really, it's very difficult, if not impossible, to separate the interaction of the electron with the photon. And what physicists resolved was that it was this interaction, the fact that light was contributing the apparent infinities to these calculations. They had to actually devise a mathematical protocol, which is known as renormalization, to eliminate, to cancel out the affinities on both sides of the equations. And only by doing that were they able to get rid of these infinities, which they felt were the result of light. A lot of physicists, including some very notable figures who exist today, have described the technique of renormalization as sleight of hands, like the magician's hand, as tricks. And they just don't buy the concept. They feel it's a false technique which has been placed, you know, within our mathematical world because of a problem that we as humans have had trouble dealing with. So that basically accounts for the three, what I call the three omnis. You add the fourth concept of consciousness, and, you know, you realize you're using descriptors which are used to describe God. And when you look at the descriptions of God throughout the world's religions, you look at the fact that the being of light in the near-death experience is often identified with God, it just seemed like there was a connection there that was very difficult to refute.
1: All right.
0: That's kind of how I got from point A to point B in my life and wrote my first book.
1: All right, but as humans, we are able to measure and discern the speed of light, even if light is in its own realm, ignoring time. We're able to measure its speed, right?
0: Yes, yes.
1: And yet, when we enter the world of quantum physics, two particles, without respect to any measurement of time at all,

0: can react. And that just throws me off completely. And I wonder if you've given it some thought. I mean, even Einstein was troubled by this. I forget what he called it.
1: Oh, he was.
0: Spooky, I think it was spooky action at a distance.
1: Exactly. Quantum physics is so complicated and just so bizarre that we as humans, it took me 20 years to lend any credence to those concepts at all because they were just so fantastic. And that's what troubles so many people when I give my talks, is the fact that if it's the first time that they have ever heard these concepts, you just can't buy them. They're just too ludicrous. It certainly took me 20 years, and that's not an extreme exaggeration at all. It took me 20 years to put and accept these concepts as being factual. You know, I would read about a study one day, and it would make perfect sense right at that time. The next morning, I'd wake up and review what I had just read, and all of a sudden it didn't make any sense again. And I would have to go back and review it. Those concepts are just so challenging.
0: Well, they are. Where does your research go now? Where does it go from here, Doctor?
1: Well, that's a good question. I am actually working on my first novel, which has given me a great deal of discomfort because it's just a new area. I'm used to writing nonfiction, not fiction. And I have a few other pies in the oven, but...
0: What sort of novel, out of curiosity?
1: Well, it's going to be a science fiction novel dealing with time delays attributable to near-light speeds. Some people might call it almost time travel.
0: That makes sense. From the work you've done, that's a logical extension.
1: Yes.
0: And it gives you, of course, since you're writing science fiction, it gives you a little bit of latitude to play in areas that you're not quite certain of.
1: Oh, it does, and I find it so easy to write when you're writing science fiction because all of a sudden you don't have to give justification for anything.
0: That's right.
1: However, having said that, at the same time, I want my novel to be scientifically accurate, and I've actually had... a couple of university professors, one physics and one biology, who have actually donated their time and effort to be able to review some of the areas to make sure that they are scientifically factual. So it's been a whole new avenue for me, which I'm just thoroughly enjoying.
0: Well, those are exactly the kind of books that I love, so I'll look forward to reading it.
1: Well, thank you.
0: How does the religious community, as opposed to your colleagues, react to you? Now, I would think there you'd likely run into some friction.
1: Well, I did too, and I'm still somewhat mind-boggled that I haven't been challenged more from them. My own minister has actually invited me to come and talk, and I did go and talk before a Sunday school church group.
0: Really?
1: And I have actually given church sermons, if you can believe that.
0: So really?
1: I have found people to be very receptive, which has really shocked me, because I had expected major obstacles at having people, especially, you know, your churchgoers, to accept this type of work. I can only guess it's because many of these people are so familiar with Jesus saying, "I am the light of the world," and God being depicted as a burning bush and, you know, other forms of light, that people are really quite more open-minded than I would ever have guessed. And it's just been a real pleasure.
0: How do you look at the world's various religions? There was not just Jesus, of course.
1: No. And as I mentioned earlier, almost every god throughout the planet's religions is described in terms of light. If I go in even to some of the tribal religions of Africa, because you mentioned Africa earlier,
0: yes,
1: in the
0: yes.
1: program, they actually, there are many accounts where they describe their god or gods as shining bright as the sun.
0: That's
1: certainly
0: right.
1: We have the Egyptians, the Mayans, the Incas, you know, who all worship the sun. And I have to wonder if it's not so much that they were worshiping the sun as it was they were worshiping the light.
0: Do you believe that in the human brain, Doctor, that there is some part of our brain that virtually demands that we worship something?
1: I think our human nature is to seek comforting thoughts. And certainly that is part of my own perspective. I prefer to live thinking that there's something positive, you know, in my future and not something negative like just dust to dust, ashes to ashes. So inwardly, I have often questioned if that's not a primary incentive that I have used, but at least I have the comfort of knowing that science, I believe, is backing my work. And that gives me comfort.
0: So you don't think there's any possibility that when you die, it is ashes to ashes, that it's just, it's not something horrible, it's not hellish, nor is it angelic and comforting and heavenly, it's just nothing?
1: Well, I don't, and one of the prime reasons for that is there are many equations, physics and chemical, which show conclusively that at the end of time, when this universe no longer exists, the one definite remnant of our universe, when all matter deteriorates, is going to be light. And if for no other reason, even if I was a pure agnostic, I would have to admit from the scientific principles that exist that my ashes will someday, if for no other reason, become pure light. And if light indeed is the three omnis and consciousness, then I think even the atheist has to admit that at least in the end, he will become a being of light.
0: So the path, what do you think scientifically the path to God is? Is it is it the study of consciousness or light or both?
1: I think that is a very complex arena. I do not have that answer. My naive, spontaneous answer is I think it's a combination of both. But certainly God is probably much too complex for any human being to think that he has the understanding to describe.
0: Do you think there is a possibility that science will eventually begin to approach an understanding of the Creator?
1: I hope so, and I hope my work may be, you know, a seed which opens that flower that someday we will have a much greater understanding of the works of our Creator.
0: And again, your colleagues, you say, have greeted this quite well. I would not have expected that. I mean, the average scientist and doctor just simply doesn't have time for all of this. They believe in what they can prove and what they can lay their hands on, and that's about it. You press them, and they simply don't believe in God.
1: Yes, and I certainly have many colleagues that would stand by that. On the same level, however, I have physician colleagues that love my books, have taken me out to dinner because they just want to interrogate me and interview me and, you know, glean more information, and they have actually talked their colleagues into buying my books. It's just been a phenomenally wonderful experience for me.
0: That may be because though they're agnostic, they really want the comfort of being able to believe, and perhaps they think somebody of your stature can convince them.
1: And I hope I have in some small way achieved that.
0: All right. When we get back, it's the audience's turn, and I'm going to be very, very curious, and you should be prepared, Doctor, because you're going to get just about anything and everything as we open the phone lines for Dr. Lee Bauman. Light, consciousness, God. That's what we've been talking about. When we get back, it's your turn. From the high desert and the great American Southwest, I'm Art Bell. Let there be consciousness. Good morning, everybody. Dr. Lee Bauman is my guest. He's written a number of books. Actually, The Akashic Light, we haven't discussed that yet. Window to God, A Physician's Spiritual Pilgrimage. God at the Speed of Light, The Melding of Science and Spirituality. So, and then, of course, Akashic Light, the religion's rather common thread. And I guess we should discuss that in a moment, and then we'll go directly to calls, if you'll just stay right there. The Akashic Light, religion's common thread. What are those threads, Doctor?
1: In the Akashic Light art, I was basically greatly disturbed, as probably all Americans were, after the events of 9/11.
0: Mm-hmm.
1: And having done my research, which led to God at the Speed of Light, and recognizing that the God of all religions was described in terms of light, it seemed to me there was an obvious commonality amongst all religions. And, you know, the fact that Muslims were fighting Christians and were fighting just Judeo-Christian philosophies in general, and vice versa, for that matter, I felt was the major stimulus for this book. What I attempt to do is go into strict detail with all of the world's religions, showing how God is described in terms of light and how the commonalities outweigh the differences amongst our world religions. I discuss, obviously, the three omnis and consciousness. I go into all of the spiritual, the significant spiritual passages between the world's religions. And the one aspect which intrigued me the most was that dealing with Islam, now with the Muslim religion.
0: Mm-hmm.
1: As Westerners, we often quote one of the surahs, one of the passages from the Quran, and we quote the passage that reads, "When you meet the unbelievers in the battlefield, strike off their heads, and when you have laid them low, bind your captives firmly." And that's one of the several passages which Westerners feel is the reason for all this violence that we're seeing from the Islamic radicals. What suddenly occurred to me in the midst of doing research for this book was, okay, you know, that's one viewpoint, and as Judeo-Christians we can argue that they're a violent religion. But what I found as I furthered my research in this area was, you know, as Judeo-Christians, we can't talk, basically. We have as violent, if not more violent, passages in our old, Old Testament, in our own Bible. The one passage which I give out in my talks reads as follows: "Moses and Eleazar, the priest, and all the leaders of the congregation went forth to meet them," speaking of the army of Moses. "And Moses was angry with them. He said, 'Have you let all the women live? Now, therefore, kill every male amongst the little ones, and kill every woman who has known man by lying with him. But all the young girls who have not known man by lying with him, keep alive for yourselves.'" And, you know, I don't bring that up to belittle the Judeo-Christian religion, because I think it's a great religion. But we just can't be hypocrites. We have our own violent passages in our own sacred texts. And I think we just need to acknowledge that. We need to acknowledge that the people incurring the violence over in the Middle East are indeed radicals. This has been going on for millennia between Christians and Muslims, and there's no reason in my mind why we all can't get along, is the oft-quoted phrase. We're really all brothers and sisters. We're worshiping the same God, and there's just no need for this violence.
0: Hmm. And yet, if anything, it seems to be on the increase.
1: Sadly, it seems to be the case, and it's a very complex situation. I'm not sure what the outcome is going to be.
0: All right. With that in mind, to the audience we go. First-time caller line, you are on the air with Dr. Lee Bauman.
2: Good morning, gentlemen. This is a great conversation, Doctor, and Art, you're both doing great jobs. My name's Kevin. I'm from Western Pennsylvania. And as I was listening earlier in your conversations, you were talking about time and relativity and so forth. And being that religion kind of gets smacked around when your conversation goes between science and religion, trying to find common ground, religion takes kind of a hit. But there are indications in the Bible. And just briefly, in the New Testament, Jesus said, "In my kingdom, a day is as 1,000 years, as 1,000 years is as a day." And I'd like to get your opinion on that quote as to Genesis, relativity, and time. And the other, being a Catholic that I am, we recite what's called the Nicene Creed at Mass. And your questions I heard you asking earlier in reference to, is God light? Even way back when they made the Nicene Creed after the Council of Nicaea, they came up with this creed, and I'm just going to read a very brief part of it. God from God, light from light, true God from true God, begotten, not made, one in being with the Father. So I throw that at you, just something to think about. What would your opinion be on that?
1: First of all, Kevin, I think that's an excellent question. The passage about 1,000 years, I think, works in so beautifully with what I described earlier about Gerald Schroeder's melding of the days of Genesis with the scientific era of 16 billion years, and I would have to wonder whether that passage isn't a reference to a similar relationship. The fact that the day that is used in Genesis is and cannot be just the 24-hour Earth day, and is probably indeed much more. In fact, I would argue more than even thousands of years. We would actually be talking billions of years. So that is how I would address the first question. Regarding the Nicene Creed, I think, again, the comment relative to God is God, light is light, I could see that some would argue that they're not the same, that indeed they're separated in that creed, and I think others would take the opposite viewpoint and say, you know, they're right next to one another and they're implying a relationship. So I don't know what the people who attended the Council of Nicaea, what their actual intent was, but certainly you know my viewpoint.
0: Wasn't that the very same council where the whole concept of reincarnation was basically dumped?
1: Yes, I believe that is correct. I think that is the council where they said that any thought of reincarnation was anathema.
0: Mm-hmm. And doesn't that have to do with control? If you're coming back again and again, then any control in this lifetime is off the table almost.
1: I would have to agree with that. I think people do often try to control religion and our minds by statements, and we have the power as humans to either accept or refute, you know, those type of mm-hmm. demands and even creeds, for that matter.
0: Okay, west of the Rockies, Larry in San Francisco, you're on with Dr. Bauman.
3: Two questions, Dr. Bauman. Are you aware of the prevalence of light images in psychedelic experiences, especially with the tryptamine psychedelics such as psilocybin mushrooms, ayahuasca? People often report the sun I know in my own case with mushrooms, I almost, the sun was so bright, even though it was at night, that my impression of the sun was so bright, I felt like I was getting a sunburn. People often report seeing eyes, eyes that eat you up. They're so intense looking. So eyes and light and so on in psychedelic experiences. I wonder if that plays into what you're talking about. And the other question, more basic, is simply if the light is God, what's the dark? Is the dark God also? Is the dark the devil? I remember a song I used to sing when I was a pagan that said, well, you know, that talked about, well, how beautiful the light is, but the dark is healing. The dark is where the answers are to things that have no answers. And, the dark has a place in the world, too.
0: Okay, caller, a lot to tackle there. Psychedelics, I don't know, doctor, whether you've looked into this at all, but I've interviewed many pretty legitimate people who feel that there is a path to that we call God or our inner self, our consciousness, through the use of some of these psychedelics. Any comment?
1: Yes, I have several comments, actually. One, I think there could be a very rational argument that some drugs do indeed help reduce the veil that separates us, perhaps, from our Creator, and that's why we're seeing the light. So I could see that as one valid argument. Whether that's the actual answer, I don't know. And the second comment is that obviously that's one reason why people who do not believe that the NDE is a part of the future afterlife is, you know, their conviction that drugs are causing the experience. And that is where I would refute that argument, because so many people have the same experience who have received no drugs and similarly have had also no anoxia or...
0: people who have taken some of these psychedelics report remarkably similar experiences.
1: Yes, exactly.
0: Remarkably similar.
1: His comment was about
0: the darkness. If light, in a sense, represents God, then what does darkness represent?
1: I love that question, because certainly you can go into the world's literature, and just as I made comments favorable about the light, you always read the what we have always assumed to be the metaphors about the dark, you know, representing Satan and whatnot. I do not know about that. The darkness is certainly an area of intrigue for me. If you look at the physics literature, what you find is that even in the total absolute darkness of outer space, there are over 400 million photons of light, but it's non-visible light. So light still exists even in total darkness. One of the things which I tell people who do describe some of these hellish dark NDEs to me is that, you know, you're still in the light. It's a non-visible light, but I give that information out at least as some small form of comfort for those that have that experience, because there is actually light in total darkness.
0: Mm-hmm. Okay, let's go to wildcard line 3. That would be Mark in Pennsylvania. You're on with Dr. Bauman.
4: Good evening, or good morning.
0: Yes, sir.
1: Yes.
4: Quite a range of topics tonight.
0: Mm-hmm.
4: Just let me premise myself as I believe that I'm a natural scientist, and that I had some NDEs 25 years ago, and led me down the same path that you gentlemen are talking about tonight. I just wanted to throw a couple concepts out at you and then ask a question. And by the way, that antimatter quantum physics may discover that there's a whole spectrum range of light, which we know nothing about. just as the spectrum of light we know today, the antimatter qualities may turn out that another completely different spectrum of scientific qualities of antimatter in the frequency.
0: Okay, you have a question?
4: Well, my first comment is if you consider what God considers as time as out being out of our space and time, consider a yardstick. Zero would be 2,000 years ago. 18 inches would be today, and 36 inches would be 2,000 years ahead of us, if you had God's perspective of time outside of our time. We talk about a collective consciousness. In our mind, Art, right now, you can feel your toe, and you can feel your finger at the same time. All right? Imagine if your toe was 10 million light years out there, and your finger was 10 million light years in the other direction. In your own mind, in your consciousness, you can feel both of those places at the same time. And it could be that the consciousness of God can actually be in those same two places, like we can feel our finger and our toe at the same time. My question is, relates to physics and Einstein. Einstein predicted black holes. He knew black holes existed. Theoretically, he worked out that stars would collapse and black holes would be created. Nearly 70 years after Einstein, man saw light bending around black holes. In fact, man discovered that light is sucked into black holes. And there's probably an energy change with the acceleration of light in a black hole. So my question really is, with our perceptions, with our known perception, what we know today, light is matter. And we can now prove that light matter is susceptible to gravitational pull, just like any other matter in the universe.
0: Mm-hmm. Yes.
4: So I wanted to know how if Dr. Bauman had ever considered that, in it saying that light is God. And I believe that light is just another creation of God, and that it's maybe a vehicle of communication by God. But light by itself, in our perception, is still matter.
0: Okay. All right. Light as matter, Doctor?
1: Yes. Very good question. And certainly Einstein, with his famous equation E for energy equals mc squared, where m basically stands for matter, would verify that. So I feel that that's a proven concept that certainly exists out there. The fact that gravity is able to bend light, and wondering if, you know, gravity, whether Mark is suggesting that gravity has some type of power over light and hence God, which, you know, would not be very rational. Again, I would make the observation that, according to Einstein, gravity is merely a warping of space, and that again is an observation that we as humans have regarding gravity, because we're again locked within the four dimensions of space and time. Whether that actually holds true for the photon itself, because just because we observe something doesn't mean that that's the case for light.
0: It's an interesting point. All right, Doctor, hold it right there. Dr. Lee Bauman is my guest from the high desert in the middle of the night. I'm Art Bell. You know, it's very interesting, actually, over the years now, and it's been a lot of years, my own feelings, my own religious philosophy, and all the rest of it, my own feelings about how we got here, who God is, whether God's real, how it all fits together, have been formed by years of listening to the guests that I've had on this program. And that influence probably bigger than any other in my life. Sort of the university of the air, as it were. Dr. Lee Bauman is the teacher this night, and he'll be right back. Doctor, you seem to associate light with the Creator. Adam in Andover, Minnesota, sends the following by computer. It's been shown that light travels through the path of least time, not least resistance. What if light were to bend around black holes? Because it would be much faster than traveling through one.
1: Very interesting question. The concept of least time, I remember hearing about in a Richard Feynman lecture, so I know that is certainly a valid and proven concept for the travel of light through space. So I have no problem with that at all. I'm not sure I totally understand the relationship between it traveling around it as opposed to traveling through it, because it would be my understanding that the light that is actually impacting directly with the black hole would be absorbed by the black hole, and the only light that is being bent around it are those light waves that are traveling out beyond the perimeter and then are bent toward in that direction again, so that we were even able to visualize it. So I'm not sure if I've answered that question. But that's my understanding.
0: All right. West of the Rockies, Autumn in New Mexico. You're on with Dr. Bauman.
5: Yes, good evening, Dr. and Art. I'm really enjoying your show.
0: Thank you.
5: I have a question about once when I was ill and right before I didn't pass out, but I blacked out. I saw black, and right after I saw black, I saw a grid. Have you heard of that happening before, and what do you think that means?
0: I wasn't clear. I'm sorry, Doctor.
1: I'm not familiar with the grid. Certainly, I've heard various scenarios for different type of near-death-like experiences. The grid, I cannot give or even give an opinion on. I'm not familiar with it.
0: Okay, can you describe what you mean by a grid?
5: A grid, such as, you know, I don't know how to say it actually. You know, like a chart. When you make a chart and there's a grid, just lines that are crossed.
0: Okay. All right, so that's what you saw. Very difficult. Then I agree with the doctor. It's going to be hard for us to comment, Autumn. But thank you very much for the question, Doctor. People see a lot of different things in altered states, I guess would be a way to put it.
1: Right.
0: And it's really hard to separate it all. And I guess all you can do is keep studying. But a grid, that's kind of interesting.
1: I continue to search, there's no doubt.
0: East of the Rockies in Texas, Matthew, you're on with Dr. Bauman.
6: Hey, thanks for taking my call, Art.
0: Sure.
6: I have a comment here. I was wondering if either one of y'all are familiar with the term catapult, as it's used in the Bible.
0: Not me.
6: Okay, see, I do a lot of Bible study in ancient languages, the Hebrew, Aramaic, and stuff like that. The catapult is an event that happened... I got to go back to the beginning in Genesis here. The very first words out of Genesis is, in the beginning, God created the heaven and the earth, period. It stops right there. Then an event happened called the catapult, which was Satan's overthrow. God destroyed that earth age that was then. That's when the dinosaurs were here and stuff like that. The Hebrew's really specific. And it goes on to say that then the earth was void and without form. The Hebrew says the earth became void and without form. And I believe that, you know, the first earth age, that's when the dinosaurs were roaming around and stuff like that. God destroyed that age, and he ushered in a new one. And you can kind of date it back to about maybe 12,000-13,000 years ago. That's why you see, you know, mastodons with buttercups in their mouths. You see palm trees at the North Pole. A large event happened at that time, and most scholars agree that it was about 12,000 years ago. And as 1,000 years with the Lord, as it's, you know, you can go in the Hebrew with that too. you can almost get it down to God created the earth, you know, on the sixth day, the seventh day he rested. Well, that's about 7,000 years. And you kind of start getting to where we're at now, if you follow that chronological order. And you can also see where civilization started. You know, they call the cradles of civilization Mesopotamia. And they define, you know, what makes someone civilized is the ability to farm and not be hunters and gatherers. And most scholars agree that that was around the Mesopotamia time. And Adam, which was made on the eighth day, was a farmer. God created a farmer. So see, all this kind of relates. It goes. It kind of all coincides with a long time scale happening here, and it all makes, you know, pretty good sense. Any comments on that?
1: I think it's an excellent observation, Matthew. I personally am not familiar with the term catapult, so I really cannot address that in any meaningful way.
0: Nor am I. Wildcard Line, Lawrence in Billings, Montana.
7: Good evening, gentlemen. It's an honor to speak to you, Mr. Bell.
0: Thank you.
7: Thank you for taking my call. I had a near-death experience I'd like to relate, and then a question.
0: Mm-hmm.
7: I was admitted to the hospital emergency room. First, I went in a couple weeks earlier with a slight headache, and they put me on the CAT scanner. They said I had glioblastoma multiforme and 30 days to live. Okay, how distressing is that? Then they did an MRI, and they found out, oops, are we bad? It's not cancer. It's just an abscess. We can treat it with antibiotics, which they proceeded to do, and it did no good. And a week later, I fell into a coma. I was rushed to the ER. They had to do an emergency right-side craniotomy to remove a mass about the size of a small softball that had stopped the flow of blood to my brain and basically killed me for 5 minutes. I remember the experience quite lucidly. Was no light. It was pitch black. I was suspended above this gray plane that stretched off into the distance and infinity. And the weirdest thing about the whole experience was I remembered being there before. At the time, I was totally relaxed and happy to be there, total joy and elation to be back home. I don't know why I felt that way, because before and after the experience, I don't have any recollection of ever being there before. But when I was there, I was right at home. Hmm. I saw little multicolored packets of light running along the gray plane beneath my perspective, astral plane, if you will. And they were running along the plane until they encountered a little ditch, and they'd go into this little trough, and the plane disappear. As soon as I crossed past that threshold, and I had the feeling of movement, it was a completely visual and emotional experience. All of a sudden, I'm standing in an Earth-like environment, blue skies, beautiful manicured lawns, trees, and I turn and look in another direction, and there stands my father and my best friend Lance, both who had died several years earlier. And they appeared to be a white hologram. And they were both smiling at me as if to say, welcome to the other side, son.
0: Mm-hmm.
7: Except that they were smiling because those dirty turkeys knew I had to come back. And when I woke up in the ICU, I was not a happy camper. I thought, oh, great, back for more pain and suffering, I see. And I saw no light whatsoever, except for the multicolored packets that were going into the little trough. And I was wondering how the doctor would interpret that.
0: Interpret not seeing any light at all?
7: No, the little multicolored packets of light that were running along the plane and then dropped into the little ditch. My interpretation, and I'm probably full of it, is that it was those unfortunate life forms that didn't get to make it across. They were recycled, and they were put into what I call the cosmic sewer system to be reutilized again when another life form is animated. I don't know.
0: Okay, well, why not? Doctor, any comment?
1: Well, Lawrence, yours reminds me how each time I hear a different NDE experience, it is as fresh and rewarding as the time I heard the first one. Personally, I do believe those light packets, as you describe, were some type of spirits. Now, beyond that, you know, would just be conjecture. But I would certainly guess that they were spirits.
0: Well, he suggested they were in some sort of cosmic Benjo ditch running along, waiting to recycle.
1: Well, I have actually heard descriptions of gray spirits that appeared confused, shuffling feet, that type of thing, in, in other NDEs, and that is certainly a possibility.
0: Wild card line, Ivan in Houston, Texas. You're on with Dr. Bauman.
8: Hi. The first card stole my thunder, but my brother told me this kind of like a joke a while back, and it goes, this person asks God how many, what's a second to him, and God responds 1 million years. Then the person asks God, what's $1 million to you, and and God goes, 1 cent. Then the person asks God for $1 million, and God answers them in 1 second. And, yeah, that was my joke.
0: Right. Heard it long time ago, but still good.
8: Yeah.
0: That's it?
8: Yeah, that's it. Well, yeah, the first caller stole my thunder, so yeah, that's about it.
1: It makes you think, doesn't it?
8: Yeah, it does.
0: Okay. All right, well, it does, and the whole concept of a longer time frame certainly fits in with this whole creation evolution business. And I've always thought, Doctor, that the fact that evolution is real and all this time really has passed does not preclude God's hand being still behind it all. Right? Isn't that what it comes down to?
1: Absolutely, I am in total agreement, Art.
0: Okay, let's go west of the Rockies to Garth in Seattle.
9: Hi, Art. Hello, Dr. Bauman.
1: Hello.
0: Hi.
9: Hi. My question concerning light and basically time slowing down, of course, you get the speed of light and stopping altogether at the speed of light. If you extrapolate on that, I think if you go faster than light, time would reverse itself. And if you, so if you're getting older, sublight, you would get younger faster than light. And maybe that's why the government maybe doesn't say anything about faster than light travel or vehicles capable of that. I was wondering what you thought. I'll use Chuck Yeager breaking the sound barrier as an analogy. You can't travel at the speed of sound because your atoms would rattle apart. But once you break it and get beyond it, then everything smooths out.
1: Yes. Well, actually, physicists, the majority feel that it is impossible to go faster than the speed of light. However, there are a few that believe that particles known as tachyons exist, which do travel faster than the speed of light. So it really depends on which side of the line that you're on as to whether time reversal is possible.
0: Okay, well, wouldn't that also apply to this spooky new world of quantum physics? In other words, I've had it explained to me, but still do not understand how two particles could react in a way that implies communication between them without there being communication between them. And if there is communication between them, it's occurring at faster than light speed.
1: Correct. That certainly is a concept that neither I nor probably most physicists have worked out. It seems to be the case that information, and that's the key, it's information. It's not a particle. It's not a wave. It's information, almost.
0: Okay.
1: You could equate that with consciousness, I think. But that seems to be a different element from matter, from energy. Consciousness seems to be a separate concept altogether.
0: It does, but the implication still, to me, is that there has to be some kind of communication.
1: Yes.
0: And that's through a medium we don't understand, but apparently faster than light.
1: I agree. I think the point that I would like to make is that it's not a particle and it's not a wave that is actually going faster than light. It seems to be knowledge or communication, as you say it. And I think that perhaps is what consciousness is all about.
0: Okay. Joe in Los Angeles, Wildcard Line, you're on the air with Dr. Bauman.
10: Thank you very much for taking my call, Mr. Art Bell. father.
0: Sure.
10: He's Los Angeles. I want to talk about antimatter. What is it? Black matter in the universe. Dark matter, they call it. And I want to talk about quarks. Our quarks, they also have an infinite ability, quarks. And this issue of multi-dimensions that we somehow coexist, like there's 10 of me and 10 different other dimensions, all acting itself out. I don't know if that's true or not. I don't know if there's hundreds of me acting out in multi-dimensions. Maybe you could explain that to me.
0: All right, well, let's tackle that last one on multi-dimensions. The others might be more suited for somebody else. Doctor?
1: Well, I love the aspect about multi-dimensions because
0: I thought so.
1: We, you know, there's the problem with wave-particle duality that people familiar with quantum physics are familiar with, and there's a concept or at least a theory known as string theory, which addresses and basically brings together those two divergent concepts. However, the two most prominent string theories, one known as bosonic and the other known as the superstring, require a minimum of either 10 or 26 dimensions to exist, mm-hmm. Certainly not the simple four that we are so intimately familiar with. So the existence of multiple dimensions is very possible, assuming that we are on the verge of proving the rationality of this new string theory, which is so prominent today.
0: Well, there are a lot of people arguing with string theory. I want to give you a moment to kind of plug what you're doing. You can't plug your new science fiction book yet because it's not here. But the latest, I guess, is The Akashic Light. Is that correct?
1: It is, yes. Thank you.
0: And that's available at Amazon.com, that sort of place?
1: It's available at any of the Internet websites. Amazon is certainly the most popular and well-known.
0: Mm-hmm. Of the books that you have written, Doctor, if somebody were just starting, intrigued by what you've said tonight, and wants to understand what you've said tonight, which of your books would you buy?
1: I would recommend, actually, The Akashic Light. By the time I wrote my third book, I think I had more adeptly been able to process complex terms into lay terms. So I think it is probably the best book for lay people wishing to understand the elements of quantum physics.
0: And when might we expect your latest? I'm a big science fiction fan.
1: Oh, you're very kind. I absolutely have no idea. My comfort level is so untenable that I may be struggling with it for some time.
0: All right. Well, good luck with the struggle. Doctor, thank you for being here, and have a good night.
1: It has been a pleasure to be on Coast to Coast. Thank you, Art.
0: Take care, my friend. And that's it for this night. However, tomorrow night, Lynn McTaggart will be here, and we'll be talking about the force, actually. The force. So, good night all from the high desert and the great American Southwest. Till tomorrow.
11: Terence McKenna, I described him. I asked a number of people, and they looked puzzled and loped off. Finally, I managed to get a consensus, which is this, that Terence is an expert in Amazonian shamanism, a philosopher, and an explorer of altered states, the sort of thing we all do when we get home of an evening. I think he does it rather better than most. Terence McKenna, please welcome Terence.
12: Well, I'm aware of how late in the day it is, and I know some of you must be double parked, so I'll make this as succinct as possible. This morning's discussion caused me to wonder how much we would understand about electricity if our method of studying it was to stand on the tops of high hills and wait to be struck by lightning. It seems to me that's sort of the position that we're in vis-a-vis the UFOs. We have no real theory. We have conjectures. We have fiercely defended hypotheses, but we have very little that is concrete to go on. it's almost as though the issue of the UFO were an onion. And as we peel the layers of the onion, we discover when we get to the center that there is nothing there whatsoever left. It reminds me that if you cross an onion with a UFO, what you get is a flying saucer that brings tears to your eyes. And so what I would like to do is, just based on the notes I took today, to review what the options available to us are in terms of trying to get some kind of intellectual handle on this phenomenon, and I'll move through them rather quickly. One possibility that I suppose is now out of fashion because it wasn't mentioned here today, other than what Jacques said about ball lightning and plasmas, is that the UFOs are somehow natural phenomena, perhaps piezoelectric forces that have an ability to interact with the delicate electrochemical machinery of the human nervous system to create an impression of hallucination or visitation or abduction. That's one possibility. The more serious contenders as explanations, I think, fall into three categories. Is it us? Are we being visited? Or is there another tenant in the building that we are unaware of? And my own feeling about this tends to vacillate. I have had contact experiences. I have seen a UFO very close. I have met with entities from other dimensions, and it has not impelled me to take a strong position. I paid very close attention when these experiences were happening to me, and there always seemed to be loose ends that argue against whatever hypothesis seems currently most attractive. And though Jacques didn't mention it today, I recall in his book, The Invisible College, he stressed the absurdity that seems to attend the contact experience, that if the contactee will truly tell the unvarnished truth, then there will be elements in the story which will make the contactee look like a moron. In other words, the invalidation of the experience is an inimical part of its structure, almost as though the entities were saying, well, you may tell this story if you wish, but if you tell it truthfully, you'll be taken for a fool. Well, there's nothing wrong with being taken for a fool, except that it does seal the phenomenon rather nicely away from the very sober ladies and gentlemen who are making their careers in some branch of science. They are not interested in investigating the kinky, the anecdotal, the possibly pathological. In preparation for this conference, I reread Carl Jung's book published in 1954 called Flying Saucers, A Modern Myth of Things Seen in the Sky. And to my mind, no one has really gone beyond Jung. He understood very clearly that saying that something is a denizen of the psychic realm no way precludes its also having efficacious force in the physical realm through the phenomenon which he called synchronicity. Some of the points which Jacques made today about the nature of the medical examinations that are reported, they are absurd. They are unnecessary to be performed at our level of technology, let alone any future more advanced level that we might be asked to believe in. So if the UFO phenomenon is something that is coming from us, then what is it and what is it for? And I've given a good deal of thought to this question over the years because I tend to lean toward the notion that the UFO problem, like many subtle problems, is haunted by our own naivete concerning language. If I were to randomly choose, and don't worry, I shan't, five of you to come up here, and each one of you would

more ambiguity there is, then, naturally, attendant upon the examination of any kind of phenomena which are rare or tend to be fringy. So it isn't a matter of achieving consensus over the UFO. We can't even achieve consensus about what constitutes a decent souffle. So this passionate desire to drag us all under the umbrella of a single explanation is, I think, missing the point. To my mind, if the UFO phenomena is something arising out of the superego of the human psychic organization, then we should ask why. What is it doing? And I don't want to sound like a public relations agent for Jacques Vallée, but to my mind, with the exception of Jung, Jacques is the only commentator on the phenomenon who has really pushed the frontier back. To my mind, in The Invisible College, when Vallée says, in looking at the effect, not asking the question, what is it, but what does it do, you very quickly see what the flying saucers are doing. What they are doing is eroding faith in science. They are an antidote to the scientific paradigm that has evolved over the past 400 years and which has led us to the brink of global catastrophe. So the notion being developed here is that within the structure of the human psyche, there is something like a governor, something like a monitoring circuit, which when a society begins to evolve in a pathological or lethal direction, phenomena can be induced not by the egos of men and women, not by their institutions, but by the overmind, the collectivity of the human species. Phenomena can be induced which are so corrosive to the ideologies currently in place that their underpinnings are cut away, their validity is called into question, and their programs for social development and control are invalidated and destroyed. Now, a perfect example of this is the rise of infant Christianity. If you'll cast your mind back to the situation in the early years of the Christian era, and imagine the mentality of a Roman aristocrat, a person of power in Roman society. Their physics is drawn from Democritean atomism. In other words, they are thoroughgoing materialists. Their social theory is drawn from Epictetus and Plato. They are, in fact, extremely modern people by our own standards. However, among the gardeners and kitchen help and stable boys, there is news of a momentous event in the Middle East. A Jewish rabbi has triumphed over death and risen after 3 days in the tomb. Should the master of a Roman household have caught wind of this kind of superstitious talk among the help, he would have just dismissed it with a sneer. What a preposterous idea. And it is a preposterous idea. Nevertheless, the fact that an idea is preposterous has never held it back from making zealous converts. And within 120 years after the Annunciation of the birth of Christianity, its missionaries were beating on the gates of Rome attempting to convert the emperor. Now I see a similar situation in the modern context, that rationalism, scientific technology, which began and came out of the scholasticism of the Middle Ages and the quite legitimate wish to glorify God through an appreciation of his natural world, turned into a kind of demonic pact, a kind of descent into the underworld, a nekeia, if you will, leading to the present cultural and political impasse that involves massive stockpiles of atomic weapons,

huge propagandized populations cut off from any knowledge of their real histories, male-dominated organizations plying their message of lethal destruction and inevitable historical advance. And into this situation comes suddenly an anomaly, something which cannot be explained. I believe that that is the purpose of the UFO, to inject uncertainty into the male-dominated, paternalistic, rational, solar myth under which we are suffering. So I suppose if you had to categorize this point of view, you would say I'm taking a depth psychological, psychoanalytic point of view. What I'm saying is that the UFO is nothing more than an assertion of herself by the goddess into history, saying to science and paternalistically governed and driven organizations, you have gone far enough. We are going to turn the world upside down. Your science is going to be shown up for what it is, nothing more than a pleasant metaphor usefully extrapolated into the production of toys for healthy children. That's what science is good for. It is not some meta-theory at whose feet every point of view from astrology to acupressure to channeling need be laid to have the hand of science announce thumbs up or thumbs down. Now, there is another possibility which can be dovetailed into the first. It is that it is not so much the oversoul or the superego of the human species which is responsible for stopping scientific masculine paternalism in its tracks, but rather that, unbeknownst to self-absorbed and myopic human beings, we have always shared, or at least for a very long period of time, have shared this planet with another intelligent species, another entity which may have been perfectly content to allow us to abide in our ignorance of its presence until the point where it came to its awareness that our style was toxifying, ruining, raping, and perverting the planet. And at that point, this thing springs into action with similar end results as the previous scenario, the invocation of the superego. It's astonishing to me that in the 45 years that the UFO, are we being visited, question has been kicked around, I have never seen in any UFO book or publication the suggestion made that if we believe we are being visited by organic intelligent life forms from some other dimension or place in the galaxy, then we should very, very thoroughly examine the ecology of this planet for traces of its presence. What assurance do we have that the several million life forms that we know to exist on this planet all evolved here? Do we have any assurance? There are ways to gain that assurance by doing comparative DNA sequencing and this sort of thing. Some of you may know my own position, or one of my positions, which is that plants and fungi containing psychoactive compounds are extremely viable candidates for extraterrestrial intruders into the environment of this planet. And this is not to put down Whitley's story, which is a very interesting story, but had he prefaced his story with the comment that before it all happened, he took 5 grams of mushrooms, I doubt he could have sold it to his mother. Because in the world where mushrooms and other psychedelic plants are imbibed, such stories are commonplace. It's no big deal. So
I'm always amused by UFO investigators and compilers of data who will tell you, well, the first thing we did is we got rid of all the stories told by anybody who was intoxicated on anything. It seems to me that move has probably absolutely precluded any possibility of understanding what is going on. You see, culture is something that we wear like clothes. And we're very much at ease with culture. Our mind is very much at ease with culture. And we gather the language of a given culture around us. Culture is the mind unperturbed. When a shaman or an ecstatic visionary goes into the wilderness and through ordeal or yogic practice or breath control or the taking of a psychoactive substance perturbs the mind, then we see what the mind is out naked, undressed from the clothing of language and convention. That's why I've made this point over and over again. There cannot, there will not be a serious discussion of the origin of UFOs, or for that matter, of the nature of consciousness itself, until we leave the utterly culture-bound, provincial, and hick-like attitude that science has foisted on us about perturbing the mind. Without the use of psychedelic substances, I think solving the UFO dilemma is going to be as thankless a task as attempting to understand the nature of the universe without availing yourself of the use of a telescope. It is simply tying our hands behind our backs. Now, there is a third possibility, which is the one that is the more commonly entertained notion, which is simply that we are being observed by intelligent life forms that evolved somewhere else in the galaxy. They have quarantined our planet to keep us from being agitated by their presence, and they will eventually reveal themselves. I find this an extremely odious notion, especially the part about how much chaos there will be if the truth is ever revealed. This is nothing more than the reassertion of masculine paternalism, its right to keep secrets from the rest of us, its belief that there is a privileged all-male class of people who can be let in on what's really going on, and the rest of us, poor dears, have to be shielded from these tremendously shocking facts. I discussed this once with an entity, and it said to me, well, you know, we've disguised ourselves as an extraterrestrial invasion so as to not alarm people with what's really going on. We're getting close to the end, folks. There is a fourth possibility, which I mention only in the interest of thoroughness, which is that these entities and their vehicles are not spacecraft at all, but are in some sense time craft, and that we may be the tremendous sense of empathy with these quite physically unusual beings may arise out of the fact that we're looking into the faces of our great-great-great-grandchildren who may be emanating back through time, carrying the message, a message, about some sort of future event or situation that lies many centuries downstream from us, but that is of such import that from that point, agents are moving backward and possibly forward through time, spreading the news of some kind of mode shift. This doesn't seem to me to be impossible. However, based on my own experience, which is what I think this thing really comes down to, because what we have in the UFO issue is an official position supported by scientists, whether they be Neanderthal right-wingers or doctrinaire Marxists or whatever, a conspiracy of consensus against the
personal experiences of individual human beings who are told, well, what you're saying happened to you can't have happened. You are insane. You are mentally ill. You are mistaken. So what we really have here is a political issue. Which do you believe? Your perceptions, memories, and expectations aided by your intellect, or some kind of utterly abstract, official, doctrinaire, sexist philosophy laid on from above? So I think really what the saucers do, if you accept their presence, is they empower us. They empower us to see science for the shell game that it is, to see the past 400 years of Western culture for the pathetic narrowing of the spectrum of allowable phenomena that it is, to the point where people think that if you can't bang on something with a hammer, it isn't real, which to me is just wild talk. I can't even imagine where that kind of thing is coming from. So I think, and I'll just leave you with this final thought, that in lieu of the repression, and it is a repression throughout this century, of legitimately available ways of exploring the modalities of consciousness, and by that I mean psychoactive compounds, the repression of those compounds and their use by science has created a neurotic energy dynamic in the mass psyche, and the mass psyche has begun to hallucinate because the destiny of human beings is to live in the imagination in the hands of the goddess. And wherever that thrust is impeded, psychopathy will result. There will be neurosis. There will be psychic epidemic. There will be confusion. So I believe that until we form a resolution to conduct an unfettered and mature exploration of the human psychology using all the tools available to us, that the skies of Earth will continue to be haunted by flying saucers. They will continue to be haunted by flying saucers and their denizens because they are symbols of our infantilism, of our sense of loss, of our incompleteness. And we can heal that breach by simply recognizing that the true mystery lies within us. The true mystery is in the mind, and its historical promise is the transformation of our society through the abandonment of reason as it has been narrowly defined by this extremely solar, masculine, paternalistic, materialistic legacy that we are the victims of. Well, I could talk for a long time, but I think that's it in a nutshell. Thank you.

0: That's a hard act to follow. I won't even try.
1: That was very pretty. Thank you so much. I asked a number of people how they would describe Terence. Do you have a sense of deja vu about this? And they said that he was an expert in Amazonian shamanism. Expert in alternative states. And a philosopher. And you heard him this afternoon completely knock the bejesus out of science. So what he's going to do this evening, I really don't know. But please welcome once again, Terence McKenna.
2: Well, it is late, and my voice is fading, but my talk this afternoon was fairly brief, and there were a couple of points I didn't cover. Before I get into that, though, I would like to thank and call attention to the magnificent accomplishment of Elise Agar and the Omega Foundation. Stand up, Elise. I think Elise and her people have done a tremendous job, and this is definitely the most glittering New Age event that I have ever had the privilege of attending. I said to someone, does the fact that the backdrops are beginning to look like the Russian Revolution mean we're making progress? I don't know. Can you all hear me? How's that? Ah, yes. Okay. The area that I want to just spend a few minutes on tonight that I didn't touch on this afternoon is, what then is to be done? Tolstoy's question. Once we reach this level of admitting the phenomenon, experiencing the phenomenon, trying to talk with each other about it, what is to be done? How are we to translate the message coming from the other side into a concrete reality that works for all of us? Or is that a good thing? And my take on this, which is nothing more than my take on it, is that what we are involved in and with in the UFO phenomenon is an extremely poignant and intense effort to end our alienation from the unconscious, that we can no longer have the luxury of an unconscious portion of the human psyche, that is an artifact of the childhood of our species, and that in fact the ending of childhood, anticipated brilliantly in Arthur C. Clarke's novel Childhood's End, the ending of childhood is what we are experiencing in relationship to the alien archetype. As a species, we are coming into a kind of pubescent awareness of the presence of the other. Our childish historical concerns that were self-directed and self-indulgent no longer satisfy, and a deep kind of yearning has come upon the species, a yearning for the confirmation of the presence of an other, in the same way that an adolescent child becomes aware of and develops an extremely intense, highly charged, and ambivalent attitude toward the opposite sex. I think we are discovering in our own psychic structure the potential, the possibility of a relationship with an intelligent species outside ourselves, and this raises for us all the tensions, all the issues that accompany an adolescent love affair. How are we to eliminate the human unconscious and come into our birthright as fully conscious, enlightened beings? What is to be done? Again, my opinion is that what we need to do is to concentrate on the phenomenon of communication and the evolution of language. We have been far too naive about the role that language has played in the construction of reality at its center, let alone off on the fringes with the elves and the fairies and the UFOs. We need to test the envelope of language. We need to perfect the fine idea of being able to communicate with each other. At the moment, and I think we proved it at this conference, it's nothing more than a fine idea. I felt before I came to this meeting that we would all sit down in a room and make great progress in about an hour toward understanding the phenomenon. And then I discovered that we were all, including myself, heavily freighted with linguistic momentum, the power of our own metaphors to carry us past the opportunity to listen to what other people were saying. And so I think that what we are dreaming of is a common language. And what the saucers are attempting to teach is the modality of a linguistic transformation in the direction of a kind of communication that is not dependent on culturally sanctioned dictionaries, but that is in the bones, in the neurons, in the synapses, so that the ambiguity which attends all our discussions about reality will be purged from our worldview. This is the essence of falling in love. One definition of falling in love is nothing more than lifting the veils of misconception between two entities and still being able to go forward towards some kind of union. So I really believe that we have moved so far from an awareness of the feminine portion of our psyche that now the thing dearest to us and closest to us must present itself in consciousness under the guise of an extraterrestrial or interdimensional invader. It's a comment on the alienation of our era. And the way this schism can be breached, the way this psychic wound can be healed and a kind of species-wide individuality emerge, is through taking control, conscious control, of the evolution of language. This means paying a great deal more attention to what we say to each other, to linguistic intent. I think that the main legacy of the 1960s into the 80s was a legacy of language transformed in the direction of feeling. To me, the most shocking part of the male dominance of our worldview is the paucity in our language of terms that convey emotion. We have 500 words for the components of a steering mechanism. We have 5 words for emotions. Each one of us is a swim in a concatenation of emotionally subtle wave phenomena that come and go just below the surface of our awareness. But if any one of us turns to another and says, "How are you doing?" the answer is, "Fine, fine, yourself." This is presenting a tremendous barrier to us to the expression of our wholeness. And I'm completely willing to line up behind Carl Jung on the notion that the UFO is an expression of our longing for wholeness. In principio et verbum, et verbo caro factum est, in the beginning was the Word, and the Word was made flesh. In other words, if you were an actual extraterrestrial standing off in a spaceship looking down on this planet, you would not see the strivings of individual species. You would not even see the great classes of organized organic life. What you would see instead is a gene swarm, a language frenzy, the coding of meaning in genes, in words, in architectonic productions, in poetry. What is happening on this planet is the self-reflecting genesis of communication for itself. It is language, somehow, that is loose in our species, on our planet, within and without the flying saucer. So communication, which we take astonishingly for granted, considering the very basic kinds of needs that we communicate to each other, is actually the great frontier of our spiritual becoming. It seems to have passed right by us that we already possess a form of telepathy. That the miracle of communication involves the fact that I make small mouth noises and you instantaneously consult the culturally sanctioned dictionary, and out of your dictionary you construct a map of my linguistic intent, and then through a series of grunts and nods, we assure each other that we know what we mean. So, in a sense, I said this afternoon that the UFO was here to confound us, to confound science. On another level, like the psychedelics, it is here to catalyze a finer evolution of communication, to goose us toward a little tighter epistemic and ontological definition of the business of communicating with each other. If we could refine our channels of communication, we would coalesce into the kind of omnipotent, extra-worldly organism that we anticipate in our vision of the flying saucer. So I think really the flying saucer has become the guiding image of our own cultural evolution. We are going to live in the imagination. This planet is involved in a birth process. There is nothing unnatural about what is going on this planet. And there is nothing unnatural or inappropriate about us. It's simply that the planet has carried us to term. We are now ready to leave the womb, and the womb is in danger of toxemia if we in fact do not leave it. We have passed into a new kind of time where the separation of our species from the planet that gave us birth is a necessity for the survival of both parties, and like any birth, it is a moment of crisis. It can end in catastrophe, and perhaps the saucers stand off to perform a necessary cesarean if things really turn into chaos. Many contactees report an apocalyptic scenario involving the saucers taking everybody away in the wake or in the imminence of a thermonuclear exchange. However, the mature way, the self-reflective way, the dignified way out of this cultural impasse, out of this global standoff, is for us to take seriously on a personal level the possibility of evolving our communications with each other so that we actually become the loving family of the goddess, the planetary organism that we all feel ahead of us in the future, casting an enormous shadow back over the historical landscape. Eventually, and when is up to us, it will no longer be a higher dimensional object throwing a shadow into the flat dimensions of history. It will be instead a transcendental object made manifest. We are, in fact, on the brink of great changes. Yes, the UFO phenomenon has been around for hundreds of thousands of years, possibly, but nevertheless, it is somehow spun into the fate of our species, and the overwhelming image of self-transcendent flight, of return to a mandalic unity that transcends space and time, is the guiding archetype of our peregrination through history. So I believe that the UFO waits at the end of time in the same way that the individuated personality waits at the end of the ontological development of the individual. And if we act in good conscience and with great faith in each other, we can in fact realize the hope of the Irish prayer, which says, "May you be alive at the end of the world." Thank you.

0: and welcome to another edition. Halloween weekend edition of Coast to Coast AM, live talk radio on the CBC Radio Network throughout the nighttime for those living and not. I'm Art Bell, and it's good to be with you. This is the annual Coast to Coast AM Halloween show. And this morning, this evening, whatever the case may be across all these time zones, we are going to talk about nothing but ghosts. A rather unlikely topic, save perhaps this weekend, this particular upcoming day, All Hallows Eve. It's very dark out there. There is no discernible moon, save the dimly illuminating stars. There is no light out there at all, and on this kind of night, of course, anything can happen. Now, when we do a ghost show, there are a couple of things I want to say before we get started. One, I treat this subject seriously, despite the opening laugh for you. I treat this subject seriously, ladies and gentlemen, for a lot of reasons. I've heard too many stories. I've done too many programs of this nature not to treat it seriously. As you may know, over the last year, I have been fortunate in receiving from a number of people photographs of what purport to be, and certainly seem to be, apparitions, ghosts. Something, surely it is something, and I cannot tell you for sure that I know that there are ghosts, nor that I even understand for certain there is an afterlife. I don't know. I'm continually searching, and I want to know, and I suspect that mimics many of you out there. You want to know, and you're searching. And these stories, and this morning, may help you in your struggle with trying to understand whether there is really something to all this or not. So we take serious ghost stories. We don't joke. These are hopefully true stories. And I guess that's what makes it all the more frightening, the fact that they are at least given to us as real ghost stories. So anyway, welcome to the weekend. Welcome to the Halloween program. And we'll get started shortly. A couple of beginners for you. I've got a note for you. CBS Television, this Sunday evening, no doubt when we're on the air with Dreamland, will be airing a special Without Warning program. It's kind of an H.G. Wells sort of thing with regard to the possibility of an asteroid hitting the Earth. I think it may be called Without Warning. It actually is in TV Guide, so I'm not giving away any secrets here. But you may want to run your VCR on that Sunday evening. And I believe it is called Without Warning, and it's going to be a realistic presentation with regard to the possibility of an asteroid hitting Earth or, being detected to shortly hit Earth. That'll be Sunday night, and I'm going to be rolling a tape on it, and I would suggest you do the same thing. Either that or roll a tape on us and watch that one way or the other. A couple of stories that I thought worthy of presentation to you. Simple little stories, really. Mr. Bell, my dad and I have been doing a paper route for 3 years. We've been listening to your show for 2 now, and I feel this story might be good for your Halloween show. For 1.5 years, we've been delivering newspapers to this house that has a large German shepherd that is kept on the enclosed porch where I put the paper. The dog had always been friendly, always waiting for a pat on the head. Well, about 1 month ago, I didn't see the dog for a while. Didn't think very much about it till he was on the porch. There he was one morning, about 2 weeks after the last time I'd seen him. He was laying down. When I entered, he raised his head, and I gave him several pats, and I left. I didn't see him again after that. About 1 week later, we were collecting for the paper at that house. So I asked the owner where his dog was. He said the dog was very old, suffering from spinal problems. So he'd had to have him put to sleep. Had done it 3.5 weeks ago. This instantly sent shivers up my spine. And now I get into and out of that porch as fast as I can. That's from Josh in Spokane, Washington. This comes from Internet. Several years ago, I experienced a disturbing sight. I'm going to relate it as best I can. This gets all the dog stories out of the way. My wife, now ex, was lying in bed next to me. Light from the Circle K store next door was illuminating the room. I was laying there thinking about how good she looked in the yellow light when something black rose up out of her body. My first thought was, I thought I was awake. The blackness moved over me and formed itself into a black dog with glowing yellow eyes and dripping red, yes, the blood glowed fangs. I screamed and held my arms over my head. My ex turned over and tried to comfort me. The neighbors pounded on the wall. The black dog took its time to dissipate. It seemed amused by my struggles while Brenda attempted to comfort me. The black dog has never reappeared, but I'll never forget it. Several sad events happened since that night. The most notable was the discovery that Brenda was cheating on me with an old high school flame. That's from Darkman in Seattle. Art, this story is not much, but it happened, and I thought it was a little weird. When my wife and I were first married, in about a year or two, we purchased a brand new home in Northridge, California. One night around 10 o'clock, my wife and I went to bed. I left the bathroom light on. Now my wife had on a violet color night clothing. She was sleeping on my left side. I was not dreaming. I was still awake, just thinking about things. Looked over at the bathroom door. It was open. I saw what I thought was my wife standing in the doorway of the bathroom, and I said, "What are you doing up?" My wife said, "Huh?" The image at the bathroom door immediately vanished. My wife was still on the bed next to me. Weird. Wasn't a dream. The image I saw was so vivid and real, I actually thought it was my wife. As soon as my wife answered my question from her position on the bed, and the being in the doorway immediately disappeared, I told her what had happened. Now, any way you cut it, this was a strange event. I only conclude that there may have been something in the past that happened at that location before the housing tract was built there. The entire valley used to be nothing but horse ranches. Enjoy it. It's true. And then this. Art, I was an Eastern Orthodox priest for many years. And in that time, I've witnessed many interesting, if not frightening, things. This is one that I'd like to tell you about. In 1974, a close friend of mine lost her father. He'd been very popular during the 40s as a singer and guitar player on the radio. He and his wife had been divorced for many years at the time of his death. He lived alone and died of a heart attack while sleeping in his bed. It was 3 days before his body was discovered. About a week after the funeral, his ex-wife moved back into the house that he'd lived and died in. 2 months after his death, I received a phone call from my friend asking if I could come over to her mother's house. Apparently her mother was beginning to act a little strange, and she was concerned. When I got there, the three of us sat down, and my friend's mother related this story to me. She said she was convinced she was going crazy. She said about 2 weeks earlier, she woke up in the middle of the night to the singing of her dead ex-husband. She walked into the front room, and he was sitting in the rocking chair smiling at her. She went back into the bedroom and spent the rest of the night with no sleep. She then told me after that she'd be sitting in the front room, and for no reason it would feel like someone was grabbing or pinching her legs, after which welts would appear on her legs. Also, she'd continue to hear her dead husband singing every night. I told her I didn't think she was going crazy. Having had some working knowledge of the rite of exorcism, I asked her if she'd feel better if I went through the house and blessed it. She said it certainly would make her feel better. I took out a small bottle of holy water and proceeded to go through the house room by room, beginning with the basement. Everything went fine. I saved the bedroom for last. Upon entering the bedroom, there was a noticeable temperature difference. It was very cold, and you could see your breath. The mother stood in the doorway, and as I threw the holy water around the room, the mother was thrown backwards out of the doorway into the hallway. When I asked her what was wrong, she said something had hit her in the legs, like something was trying to push her out of the way. I was a little skeptical until she pulled her pants legs up, and there they were, large red welts on both legs just above the knee. I'm not trying to make any claims as to what was going on in that house, but I can say that after I blessed the house, there was no further problem with visions or physical manifestations. Bit of a primer for you, and a couple of stories sent in. I have many, many more that have arrived by fax. If you have one and you'd like to fax it in, you're welcome to do so. My fax number is area code 702-727-8499. 702-727-8499. Now, this morning, that's all we're going to be doing is ghost stories. You're welcome to make a contribution. You're welcome to light a candle if you wish. And just sit there and get scared. And believe me, before this night is through, we will succeed in doing that. Probably will succeed in scaring myself. I've got my candle ready. Just a brief warning. If these sorts of stories, and some of them are going to be realistic, and some of them are going to be frightening, if they scare you, by all means, tune out. I'm sure there's lots of shows this morning dispensing the usual. And many of you, I understand, would be far more comforted with the usual. So you'll want to tune out about now. Because coming up shortly, the unexpected. Possibly the frightening. And I don't really want to scare anybody who's not ready for it. I simply tell you, you will hear stories that I think will convince you, if you continue to listen, that there is a life that comes after. And occasionally, things seem to interrupt the normal flow of the soul after death. Whether it's unrequited love, whether it's a murder, whether it's an unexpected, untimely death, occasionally things seem to interrupt the flow of what ought to come after this life. And those are the stories you will hear this morning. Or in just a very few moments. All right. Here are the telephone numbers. And remember this morning, this evening, this morning, slash, nothing but ghost stories. If you have one for us, by all means, pick up the telephone. If you're a first-time caller to the program, the number is area code 702. 727-1222. 702-727-1222. The wild card direct lines, area code 702-727-1295. 702-727-1295. And then finally, if you're east of the Great Rocky Mountains, the number is 1-800-618-8255. 1-800-618-8255. 8255. And now, ladies and gentlemen, to the phones. On the wild card line, you are on the air. Good evening.
1: Good evening, Art.
0: Hello.
1: How are you?
0: I'm just fine. Do you have a ghost story?
1: Yes, I do. My name is Arisha. I'm calling from Santa Maria.
0: Santa Maria, what is your story?
1: Well, when we purchased our house, we could not move in initially because one lady died. Her name was Nellie. And for about we've been in this house over 20 years now, mind you. And she lived here with us. And my husband...
0: What do you mean? She lived with you as a ghost?
1: Yes.
0: Did and now, how did you know she was there? Did you see her, hear her, feel her? How did you know?
1: I felt her.
0: You felt her.
1: And the room that she died in, which I am sitting in right now, was very, very cold always. Except that one day, my husband went down the hall, and he's not a believer, and she touched him, and he came back to me, and he says, somebody touched me, and I said, it was Nellie. Don't get excited. And we used to get her mail at this house for about 3 years, and every time that the mail came for her, we would lay it on the table, and I would say, Nellie, here's your mail. And it was for about 5 years she was in this house. And then she left. I just don't know how to explain it to anyone.
0: Well, you don't have to, ma'am. Thank you very much for the call. She left. In other words, you stopped sensing the presence. No, I understand that. You see, that really is typical. And usually the areas haunted, if you want to call it haunting, and it really doesn't matter, does it? The areas that are affected by the presence of what seems to be left of that human spirit are frequently the areas that that person was killed in, died in. It's really hard to understand. Another aspect of it that I've never understood, one mentioned in a couple of the stories I read you and the one she just told you, is the cooling of a room. I mean, just a downright chill, even to the degree that you can see your breath. It's not unusual to hear that. I don't understand exactly why it would be, but it does seem to trail with these stories. On the wildcard line, you are on the air. Good evening.
2: Good evening, artist Andrea in Vista, California.
0: Welcome to the program.
2: Okay, what happened was I was sleeping in this mobile home in a twin bed, and about 3 o'clock in the morning, I suddenly awakened, but my eyes were still closed, and I sensed kind of an energy down at my feet.
0: Down at your feet?
2: Yeah, down at my feet. It was really bizarre. I didn't move. My eyes were still closed. It was a kind of a positive feeling. I wasn't afraid of it. And I felt this energy kind of moving, kind of up on the side of the bed.
0: Yes.
2: Up towards my head. Well, when it got right up to my, just about to where my arms were, I decided, well, I best. I thought for a minute, I thought it was this, whatever it was warm and good. And the first thing I said was, Mom, is that you? And then I didn't get a response. So then I opened my eyes, and there's this figure standing there just looking at me. It was pink and blue.
0: Pink and blue?
2: Pinkish. Just a pinkish illumination and blue.
0: All right, so it was not a solid form.
2: Not quite. Well, it was shaped like a human and as tall as a human, but it wasn't quite solid. And I said the darndest thing. I said, can I help you?
0: People say the darndest things.
2: Well, I wasn't
0: like
2: afraid of it. I was looking at it wondering, what is this?
0: Can I help you? Okay.
2: Can I help you? And then it vanished.
0: In
2: it slowly dissipated.
0: Maybe it was shocked. I mean, maybe what you said at that moment just absolutely astounded it, even in spirit form, and it couldn't handle it.
2: But was
0: maybe it had been wandering the aisles of large discount stores now for months with nobody ever asking a question like that.
2: But I remember calling up my friend, and he just didn't believe me, and
0: Well, I believe you.
2: Good.
0: Thank you.
2: All right.
0: Take care. May I help you? All right, well, it is but the very beginning, and you have connected with the Halloween weekend show, the annual event on Coast to Coast AM. I'm Art Bell. Was that coast to coast, or was that ghost to ghost AM? Welcome, everybody. This is Halloween weekend. And we're telling ghost stories. If you have one, join us. If you don't have one, sit back, light a candle, turn the lights down, and prepare yourself. We're going to do a little commercial continuity here and get it done so we can go roaring through without interruption.

0: And now, back to the lines. On the toll-free line, you're on the air. Hello.
1: Hello, Art. It's Anthony, Mr. Friday Night from St. Louis.
0: Well, welcome to the program.
1: I got a ghost story for you. It's not very scary, but it's worth telling.
0: All right.
1: Anyway, I never really knew my grandfather consciously, although Mom said I did love him. He died when I was 2 years old. That was 15 years ago, almost in a month now.
0: Right.
1: And there was a time period after he died. Mom told the story to me and a lot of other people where Mom was sitting there doing something, like just a couple months after he died, and he came back in full form, fully recognizable, just like he was in real life.
0: Wow.
1: Just before he died. And he didn't say anything. He was just sitting there with a smile on his face, and the impression Mom got from the apparition slash grandfather is that he was sending some kind of message that he was all right, so to speak.
0: No, that makes sense. And I'm sure the one thing that any spirit, thank you, anything or anybody who has left this earth would want to be able to tell or assure the people who are left, and that is that they're all right, that it is all right, that they're not gone forever. In fact, we're all not gone forever. What I do find interesting is that the apparition appeared in solid form. Not too many of them do. And the one, by the way, actually a couple that appear in our current newsletter are about to appear in the current newsletter. You've got to get hold of our newsletter, incidentally. Let me plug it while I'm at it. It's got the ghost photograph in it. And I may read you the letter that is connected to that ghost photograph. It is very good. A lot of people have had comments on it. The one taken by the Stone Mason. Thank goodness we managed to get it into the newsletter, and I hounded them to be able to do that. And so it is in there. If you'd like to order our newsletter called After Dark, the Art Bell newsletter, you can do so by picking up the telephone and calling right now, or throughout the weekend, I might add, 1-800-917-4278. Now, this is for people with Visa and MasterCharge and such. 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On the toll-free line, you're on the air. Good morning.
2: So it's Art Bell?
0: Yes, it is. Turn your radio off for us, please.
2: Okay. I have a story. Long time ago, when I was in my teens, I had a dream that I was walking down a road, and I looked to the left, and there was sheep and cattle and horses grazing, and it was beautiful pasture. And I kept walking on a little further, and there was like a real beautiful old Civil War type looking house, you know, that type of an older house.
0: Sure.
2: And there was a lady outside pouring water into a bird bath, and she waved and smiled at me, and she's a very beautiful lady. And I waved and smiled and said hi back, and I kept walking down the road. And it was a white picket fence. And as I walked down the road, the trees kind of made an arch. And as I walked through the arch of trees, not a perfect arch, but just kind of an arch, I woke up, and I felt pure pleasure. I just felt great. And I got up, I smoked a quarter of a cigarette and got a drink of water, went back to bed.
0: Right.
2: And I'm walking down, and in this dream, the same night, I'm dreaming, I'm walking down this road, I'm feeling very uncomfortable, and all of a sudden I notice, I look to the left, and there's that same sloping pasture, and I notice a sheep first in a long, tall, unruly pasture. This sheep is laying there, you can see its body deteriorated. You could see the cattle and the horse is dead. And as I walked to what was a pretty picket

0: thud, and I hurriedly walked down and started walking through these trees that were completely, at this time, they were like barren, almost like fall, but it was because of death, not fall.
1: Yes.
0: And I woke up, my heart was beating the whole nine yards. Well, about 6 months later, my cousin and a friend of ours, we were driving along. We were out by the St. Louis airport. This is when it was very much undeveloped. Mm-hmm. And I felt a strange feeling. And I said, hey, pull into this driveway. The whole thing was a shambles. We pulled in, got out of his Jeep, and started walking up towards this so-called remnants of a house where there was like half of a brick chimney down and the roof was like down on the ground.
1: Yes.
0: We all started getting bad vibes. And as we walked closer up to it, we noticed that the place in front of where that window was that I saw that axe thing committed, there was like a thorn tree they used to crucify Jesus Christ, the thorns they put around his head. And you could almost feel something surrounding us. And we never said a word to each other. We just looked at each other, and we slowly started walking towards the Jeep. All of a sudden, we found ourselves at a very fast pace towards the Jeep. Next thing we knew, we were in the Jeep, and it didn't want to fire up. My cousin threw it in a neutral. My buddy got out, kind of pushed it. We popped the clutch. It fired up. We left the place ASAP. And the thing of it was, when we got up to the Big Boys, and of course, Big Boys hamburgers aren't anymore.
1: Right.
0: We shut down the vehicle, and it fired right back up. And we never did return to the place, but it seems like that was a very strange situation.
1: It was, and possibly, what do you think your dream was then? Do you think that it was sort of a foretelling of what occurred there?
0: We've analyzed it over the years. I'll speak for my cousin and not Bob or myself. But my cousin is a very, very, very, very high up in AT&T, and he's a very intelligent man, and we've sat and talked about this. And one proposal we came up with years ago that it had something to do with the one thing we could come up with, that the dream happened to me, but everything happened that way. The only thing we could come up with that we could all agree on that the maybe cause of it was what's going on in America economically today.
1: Economically today.
0: Yes, isn't that strange? It's something like that. And I have one more thing real quick.
1: Well, our current economic situation is a little like an axe in the head. Sir, we're very short on time, so if it's very quick.
0: Okay, when my dad died, my mom started going into she started deteriorating physically and weight and bags under the eyes and black eyes. And I was down at a place that I was working, a buddy of mine owned, and I was standing there, and all of a sudden I felt his presence. And I said, Dad, don't take Mom. Just go. She'll be with you later. The family needs her too much. And it was only about a couple days after that she started improving. That was a very strange thing as well.
1: Thank you very much for the call from, I believe, the St. Louis area. Well, it does bring up, though, another topic. And that has to do with the feeling of a presence. Now, that much I can say I have had. There have been a few times during my life when I have felt distinctly a presence. And I don't recall that it particularly scared me, but I was absolutely aware of it. And I'm sure that it may have happened. Well, I guess I shouldn't say I'm sure. But I would bet that it's happened to many of you. And you can feel. Human beings, much like animals, I believe, have an instinctual sense about them, as you can sense somebody's actual physical presence in a room. I believe that the sensitive among us can feel the presence of other things and beings nearby. Does that make sense? It always has to me. And I don't think it's anything all that deep. I think it's just a purely instinctual thing that human beings have and have always had. Some are able to feel it now and use it now. Many are not because of the noise of modern civilization. It tends to blot out these more obscure, but I believe real feelings. On the wild card line, you are on the air. Good
2: Hello,
1: morning.
2: Let me turn off my radio real quick.
1: Thank you. Yes, remember to do that, everybody. We have a delay system here. It's very confusing.
2: Yes, have you ever heard of about going into a mirror and like saying a word like

0: Any ghost or like Bloody Mary?
1: Or Candyman?
0: Well, not that, but I've done it before.
1: Well, I have heard, sir, that people have had very strange experiences with mirrors.
0: Yes.
1: What is yours?
0: Well, I did it like around 12 o'clock. I think it was about when I was in 7th grade. And sorry, I'm a little bit nervous, too.
1: It's all right. So, you in 7th grade, you looked into a mirror and did what?
0: Well, I turned off all the lights because that's what you're supposed to do, and I blocked a door.
1: Yes.
0: It was late at night, so everything was quiet in the house because that's how it has to be.
1: Right.
0: And I went and I turned in a circle once, and then I stared at the mirror and said Bloody Mary. Then I closed my eyes, turned around in the circle again, and said Bloody Mary. Then I went again and I did it, and I saw this like face that was had like blood on one half of the side and like. Something hit me in the head. I think it was a toothbrush hit me in the head because I saw it laying on the ground and I didn't see it before.
1: Odd.
0: And I've had other friends who said that they've had scratches from doing that. And I've had a friend in the 7th grade who I was a really good friend with named...
1: No, don't give me the person's name.
0: Well, not her full name. And she's related to Bloody Mary, the Queen of Scots, you know.
1: All right, sir. Thank you. I have heard about this before. Maybe some of the rest of you know something about it. But there is something about mirrors. And I believe there is something about, in effect, inviting something to appear. And it may not matter the words that you use. But if you, in effect, put yourself in a mood of being receptive to this sort of thing... And then you exercise some sort of ritual, in this case, the use of a mirror. You may, in fact, be inviting something in that you may be sorry you invited in. Just a word to the wise. On the wild card line, you're on the air. Good evening.
2: Okay, I'm calling from Reno.
1: Hi.
2: This happened whenever I was about 7 years old. My dad had already been married about a year. His wife started dabbling into the occult, but I didn't know what the occult was. So we were going to church, and, of course, my brother, he went up to the altar and committed himself to Jesus Christ. And I didn't because I didn't understand it. But once I decided to do this, I had said my prayers, and I told the Lord that Sunday morning, I'm going to commit myself to you. And, you know, so... that happened on a Friday, and so I was real excited about going to church because I was going to do this thing.
1: I understand.
2: And I went to bed, and later on that night, I have no idea what time it was, my door was open. It was always open. My parents' door is closed because they don't want, you know, the storm to wake us up.
1: Yes.
2: And I woke up. And there was a bull standing at the front of my door. It was a demon, and it was in a shape of a bull. And it was about 4.5 feet tall. And I looked at it, and I just said, God, I don't know what it is, and help me go to sleep. And if I don't move, then maybe it won't hurt me. Well, then I had this really strange dream, and it was very unrelated to what was in front of me. So I dreamt this certain dream, and when I woke up, that bull was still standing there. It had horns and everything. And I thought, no, it's not going away. I was thinking this, and all of a sudden it disappeared, and it had attacked me. I was struggling in bed. I was trying to scream. And the worst thing you can do is you're screaming and nothing comes out of you. I couldn't breathe. I felt like I was being smothered.
1: I understand that feeling. You are screaming internally, but nothing will come out.
2: And I was thinking, what am I to do? I'm going to die. It's going to kill me. And sure enough, I said, okay, God, you're going to have to take it away because I can't do anything. I'm going to die, and I don't want to die. And so it let go. It dissipated. It never showed up again. When that thing let go and it ran out of the room and it left, I just screamed, totally bloody murder. And my dad comes running in there seeing what's going on. And I was telling him, there's a monster in here.
1: A monster.
2: And it was trying to kill me. And nobody really believed it, but it really actually happened.
1: Maybe ahead of your commitment on Sunday, it was one last shot, so to speak, of the dark force trying to get hold of you.
2: I believe that. And one other thing about my mom and the power of God, what I had to deal with was that very quickly she had a 4-foot Mod poster. This was back in the 70, 71, 72. Mod came back.
1: Okay, very quickly.
2: And it was a picture of the devil. And I wouldn't go into her room. So I asked God to take away that poster. And it, within 3 weeks, it had torn itself apart.
1: Thank you for the call. You know, if there is good in this world, if there is God, if there is a presence, a creator presence, then it would certainly make sense that there would be an opposite force. As it can be documented for just about everything else in our life, that we do, that we experience, there are two sides. There's good and evil. There's good and evil, for example, in atomic energy. There's good and evil in just about every force that we do control on Earth. So, with the assumption of a creator, a God, a good, I think it's not too much of a leap to understand there is an opposite force. The one we talk of this morning. On the wild card line, you're on the air.
3: Yeah, you're true about that. Because they balance each other out.
1: I believe so, sir.
3: But you can't have too much of either. So I like to talk about what happened to me when I was 15.
1: Okay, go ahead.
3: Yeah, we were staying at a friend's house. Me and my mom were staying at a friend's house.
1: Yes.
3: For a little while.
1: Right.
3: Until we find a new place to live.
1: Yes, where are you, by the way?
3: I'm in Long Beach.
1: Long Beach, all right.
3: Okay, and see, certain times of year, this is a certain part of the neighborhood in Broadway, in Long Beach and everything.
1: Yes.
3: It's like a vortex.
1: A vortex.
3: Yeah, it's like a vortex. You know, certain things come through. You know, it's like a main doorway, you know, a main hallway. You find different things. Like one time, my mother, you know, seeing a little man crawling on her arm. And she woke up.
1: On her arm?
3: Yeah, on her arm.
1: Uh-huh.
3: He's all silver. And he left, deep footprints. She woke us up to see these little footprints on her arm.
1: Really?
3: And I looked down and said, yeah, they're footprints, Ma. Yeah, you figure she's joking. Went back to sleep. And after the thing probably weighed around, 40 pounds, leave such deep footprints.
1: Yeah, on her arm. It actually left footprints on her arm.
3: Yeah, left footprints on her arm.
1: Wow. All right. Thank you very much for the call. Now, what was that? What would do that? Well, there are those who would suggest this woman was dreaming. She was asleep, and she had such a vivid dream that the power of her mind actually caused those that physical evidence that he just talked about, footprints actually on her arm. But sometimes it's a little difficult to separate the real occurrence from the one in our mind. Maybe there is not a difference. Maybe that which does occur in our mind is, in fact, real. Does that occur to you? The distinction between that which we dream and that which we experience while awake, it's really, when you examine it, a very, very small distinction. This is the Halloween Weekend Show from Ghost to Ghost AM.

0: Good morning. Welcome to Ghost AM. It is the annual Halloween show, and we are telling ghost stories. It is Halloween weekend. Indeed, it is the weekend, so settle in, light a candle, dim the lights, if you dare. Art, this story is supposed to be a true one. Dick and Clyde had been friends since August of 1918, nearly 15 years. During their friendship, they had done some pretty remarkable things. However, none can compare with the prank they pulled on their girlfriends, Betty Lou and Mildred, on October 31st, 1933. October 24th, 1933, Betty Lou and Mildred were excited about the barn dance and hayride they were about to go on Halloween night. The girls just couldn't conjure up a prank to pull on Clyde and Dick that could measure up to the boys hanging a dressmaker's doll on Window Johnson's old dead tree in her front yard. Whatever that prank would be, it would have to be very good. During lunch, the boys propositioned them with a dare. The agreement was for the girls each to drive a stake into a grave at midnight on Halloween night, and the boys would pay them $10. The girls agreed, thinking they could come back with some gruesome horror stories to scare the boys out of their wits. October 31st, 1933, 8 o'clock at night. The foursome was having a great time at the dance. The boys kept asking the girls if they're sure they wanted to go through with the agreement. The girls were positive. During the hayride, the group leader was telling a story about a jealous husband's outrage with regard to his wife after finding her with a lover. During his panic, he murdered her, chopped her into small parts, and tried to dispose of her body. All the remains found were her two arms, now buried in Grace Lawn Cemetery. Grace Lawn Cemetery, the graveyard the girls were about to be at this very night. Mildred was in a frenzy. How was she going to handle this? Why did she let them talk her into it? Mildred came back to her senses. The hayride comes to an end. She could hear Betty Lou and the boys planning out the evening. They all were to meet at the general store at 1 a.m. after the graveyard incident. The time finally came. Mildred and Betty Lou found themselves at the graveyard. Betty Lou was to pound her stake into grave number 12 and Mildred into number 56. They decided to just meet at the back of the store. Betty Lou pounded her stake as directed and gave a signaling whistle to Mildred. Betty Lou was finished. She headed back. Mildred pounded her stake and got up to leave. Something was tugging her skirt. She screamed for help and nobody came. She tried harder to get away, but it was useless. At 1 a.m., Betty Lou and the boys were worried about Mildred. Why hadn't she shown up? Had she been hurt? They decided to go back to the graveyard, but it was the dead of night and too dark to see a thing. They came to the conclusion that she was tired and went home. November 1st, 1933, the Jonesboro Morning Bee read, "Girl found dead in Grace Lawn Cemetery with stake through her dress." That's from Ron in Seattle. On the toll-free line, you're on the air. Hi. I'll make that the wild card line. Hello? No, you're not. On the first-time caller line, you're on the air. Good morning.
1: Hello?
0: Hello.
1: Hi, Art.
0: Hi.
1: I'm calling from Santa Rosa.
0: Santa Rosa. KSRO. Great.
1: And I will tell you a truth that I know, as sure as I know my name, that ghosts and poltergeists and past life visions are all one and the same. They're all agents of Satan. On 1989, on Thanksgiving Day, my mother-in-law died. And I hadn't spoken to her for 3 years because I'd had the consummate nerve of questioning her about Grandpa drinking and driving with my son in the car, and she never spoke to me again. And the next day, my husband arrived home, and he'd been with her at the moment of her death, and she'd thrown back the blankets as if to leave, and she was clouded with morphine. And he and I stood outside on the sidewalk and watched this cloud, about 50 feet long and 40 feet wide, just about the height of the telephone poles. It was a brown, dirty mist. And we watched it dissipate in front of our eyes. And I made a joke, and I said, maybe that's your mother's spirit. And about a week later, his father reported that some things were turned around on the mantelpiece, and a spot on the windowsill where she'd placed the glass refused to dry. And we thought, well, he drinks a lot. You know, this can't be true. And about a week after that, I was sitting in the living room, and my husband was at his office, and her music box in the corner of the room went on all by itself.
0: Mm.
1: And I called him up and really freaked him out. And he sort of had, he kind of abandoned the family in that he was up there every weekend sitting at the foot of her bed on the floor writing poetry about her. It was sort of an emotionally incestuous relationship. Well, he began to change a lot.
0: Oh.
1: And what was going on was he was seeing another woman who later turned out to be the image of his mother, an older woman. And he literally turned into her.
0: Wow.
1: And he would come to the door one day screaming at me to quit using his last name. We'd been together 17 years. And the next day he would forget that he'd even said that and be very charming.
0: And my God, how did you get through this?
1: It's still going on. My son, he spirited my son away, and my son became addicted to drugs, showed up on my doorstep last October, all into the master, and saying to me, Satan rules. And he brought with him head lice, body lice, chicken lice, and mites. And a year has gone by. I've spent $3,000, and I'm still fighting these things. My son has come and gone. And before he left, he said to me, the master has plans for your life. The next day, my brake fluid was drained. Just weird things just keep happening in this house. There's an odd smell in his room of rotten oranges. I had two other people stay just for brief periods of time, and there was dead smells coming from underneath. And I'm still battling this at this moment.
0: My God. Adam's family values. Oh, man.
1: Really?
0: All right. I appreciate your story, and I wish you well, ma'am. I don't know what to tell you, but I think, faced with a similar circumstance, I would give even my son, under those conditions, the old heave-ho. And I would try and free myself of that. Because I believe you're in a dangerous situation. On the toll-free line, you're on the air. Good morning.
2: One second, let me get the radio.
0: Yes, thank you. Turn them off the moment you get on the air, please. This is actually Coast to Coast AM.
2: Hey, Art, how you doing?
0: I'm fine, sir. Do you have a story for us?
2: Yeah, this is Dale from Portland, KEX.
0: Yes, Dale.
2: Yeah, I'm originally from West Virginia, and I had my grandfather tell me a story a long time ago about his great-grandfather told him a story of, ooh, I always get nervous on here. Okay, but they had bought some like plantation down in Logan County, West Virginia.
0: Mm-hmm.
2: And it had a big field, and they hadn't found out. This is all a story told me by my grandfather. And my great-grandfather tried to plow up the land and everything there, and the ground was real rocky. And when they later looked, it was like makeshift little grave markers.
0: Oh, really?
2: Yeah. Well, my grandpa told me that one night my grandfather was awakened by chains rattling and screams and stuff like that, right? That can't we at least have peace in our, you know, death and stuff?
0: Yes.
2: And my grandfather told him, he said, well, you know, he was probably just having a dream. And he said, yeah, he could have been having a dream, but, you know, all the grandchildren heard it too. So I was kind of like freaked out by that story, you know. So
0: I can imagine. Did he ever continue to try to plow that land?
2: No, they discontinued plowing that land.
0: I can imagine.
2: They left it alone.
0: I can imagine I would have too. Thank you very much for the call. I wonder why spirits, or those who have left, are in any way at all attached to or concerned with their prior physical bodies. Or maybe it would be true that a spirit would be still attached to, thinking about, their physical body. I don't know. I mean, who knows about these things? But so many of the stories seem to concern the bodies that have been, that are now buried below the earth. On the wild card line, you're on the air. Good morning.
3: Oh, hello. I'm calling from San Diego.
0: Yes, sir.
3: I'm sort of a skeptical mind about these things, and I don't believe in anything supernatural. And but just the other day, I was sitting down with my sister, and we were just talking about things, and we had one of our one of her children, my nephew Jesse, was with us and talking about things that scare him and so on. And he mentioned the ghosts, and I naturally I spoke up and I said, well, there's no such things as ghosts. And then my sister spoke up, and we're pretty close, and she said, in all seriousness, she said, well, you know, the ghosts are the one thing I do believe in. And she never had told me this story before because she thought she would just be laughed at. But she's seen these figures in this duplex that she's living at.
0: Yes.
3: And one of them is in her one of her children's bedrooms. Her other son Casey is 7 years old, and she would see this figure in there. And the first couple of times she would think it was Casey. And she would look in there, and she saw this small child dressed in sort of with a strange hat and suspenders, and sitting on the floor playing. And she went to look into the doorway and said, "Casey." And then Casey would say, "What, mommy?" or whatever. He'd be in the kitchen or the living room, down the hallway, the other side of the house. And she turned around, and there would be Casey. And then she would look back, and the figure would be gone. And she's also seen one other figure in the hallway. She has her bedroom right off the hall, and she leaves the door open most of the time, and she would see this figure, like when she was reading a book in bed or whatever, and she would just like out of the corner of her eye notice this man with a dark beard, and then she would look up and it'd be there for an instant, and then it would just disappear.
0: Do you have any idea what these entities are?
3: I have no idea, absolutely no idea. She had never told this story before, and it was just it's something that kind of spooked me because I just something I don't believe in, and but the fact that she was telling me with such sincerity and conviction that this had actually taken place,
0: what do you fancy, sir, happens to us after we die?
3: Well, my normal belief is simply that I'm sort of based on a rational that when the brain dies.
0: So in other words, you've always thought lights out, that's it, show's over.
3: Well, yeah, in all probability, that would be my general conviction.
0: All right, sir. Thank you very much for the call. That's it, lights out, show's over. That's all there is. It seems to me less likely than the alternative that there is some sort of survival following physical death, and I do believe there is. And I do believe the story you told and others you will hear this morning. On the Wild Card Line, you're on the air. Good morning.
4: Morning, Art.
0: Hi.
4: This is Dave from Portland, Oregon, KEX Country.
0: Wonderful, Dave. Glad to have you.
4: Have I got a ghost story for you.
0: All right.
4: I rented a place several years ago above an old store called Liberal Store just north of Mallala.
0: Uh-huh.
4: Huge, huge three-bedroom, what they call a upstairs apartment above this store.
0: Right.
4: My wife and my mother and I moved into the place. I love the place. There was a room in this place that no matter, it was about 110 out that summer, most of the summer, beautiful swimming weather. There was a room I used to go into and play handball against the wall because it was a huge bedroom we had no need for.
0: I understand.
4: I never sweated, I never got hot, I never had any trouble in this place. I worked graveyards.
0: Right.
4: I slept perfectly in this apartment, even in the heat of the day. My mother began having episodes, swinging chandeliers, fingerprints left on her arms from something touching her. She'd scream, "Oh my God, something's touched me." And you could smell lilac perfume vividly.
0: Mm.
4: My wife and I, and her little sister and her little brother, were sitting eating hamburgers one night, watching TV. They had done the dishes after dinner was made, before we ate, and we heard a big crash. Went in there, and all the dishes were scooped into the sink.
0: Oh, boy.
4: My wife's stepfather has a beautiful Alaskan husky dog, a large dog. He says, "Oh, I think you're crazy. I don't believe in it." He said, "I'll bring my dog over. Dogs are supposed to know about these things," is what they say. I said, "You bring him on over." His name is Butch. Brought Butch over. Butch came in, looked around for a few minutes. We let him go. He was snooping around. Pretty soon we heard him whimpering in the bathroom. Now, this is a 65-pound Alaskan husky. He would not come out of the bathroom. When we finally forced him to come out of the bathroom, he walked around an invisible pylon in the doorway.
0: No.
4: And he would not go back. And he ran out the door. 3 nights later, I come home from work off the graveyard. I'd come home early because I'd worked like a half shift. My mother and my wife are sitting on the tailgate of my pickup. I drove my mother's car that night because my truck wasn't running right. And my wife says, "I want to move." She says, "I want to move tonight." And I said, "What's wrong?" She says, you know we've been having these problems. I said, I've never had a problem. She says, let me show you something. Went upstairs, and all of our Bibles were on the floor, and they were all open to the area of the Bible where it talks about King David quite often. And my
0: look, for one thing, let me stop you. I agree with your wife. I'd be gone.
4: Well, we did move immediately, actually, that next week. My mother believes it was my grandmother who was upset with her because I was out of the state when she died. One more thing that did happen was a chandelier would swing at any given time in the dining room. My cat one time flew backwards out of this room that I liked, and the cat wouldn't come back in our apartment. My wife one night called me at work and said, somebody's beating on the upstairs door. Well, this was 2.5 stories off the ground. Somebody was knocking on the windows. We moved the next day.
0: I don't blame you.
4: And that is a true one. My mother and my wife are, to this day, we go by that store when you drive out the old highway there.
0: Right.
4: They won't stop and go into that store.
0: And that ended it?
4: For us, it ended it. Now, I have heard stories. I have friends in Malala and family. I've heard stories that several families have moved in and moved right back out. And we don't know if it's the place is very, very old, hundreds of years old. This building's probably been there since the early 1900s or more. And it's a store at the bottom and an apartment at the top. And like I say, it's 2.5, almost 3 stories tall. And my wife claimed, you know, I wasn't there the night the windows were being knocked on, but her little sister, who's very skeptical, doesn't believe in any of this, or didn't until then, told me, she said, I was pure white, was shaking, pure white. I couldn't stand to stay there because something was knocking on all the windows and was knocking on the upstairs door. We had 2 doors, a downstairs door that led to the outside. You came up a long stair corridor.
0: And you really did it. You really moved.
4: Yes, we did.
0: Do you swear to us this is a true story?
4: Honest to God, I swear to you. My wife is in the bedroom listening on the radio to hear me tell the story. She's the one that wanted me to call. My mother's standing here looking at me with this funny look on her face. It's an honest to true story. I've had friends come to my house. Her little brother came and spent the night.
0: Prove it to me. Get your wife.
4: Okay.
0: I'll tell you what. Now hold on. I'm coming up to a break here, all right?
4: Okay.
0: And so what I'm going to do is break. You won't hear anything on the line during the time that we're gone, but don't worry. We'll come back to you right after the break. How's
4: okay,
0: that?
4: Okay, we'll be waiting.
0: All right, good.
4: Thank you.
0: Stand by. Stay right there. And this is perhaps yet the best example of what I was telling you about. If this kind of thing scares you, unreasonably, then my suggestion is to tune out because it sounds like it's well underway. This is Ghost to Ghost AM.

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1: Good morning. Welcome back. This is the best talk radio in the nighttime, the largest, fastest growing nighttime talk radio program. And this morning, we're talking about ghosts. If you have a story, we'd love to hear it. If not, sit back, dim the lights, and prepare yourself. Now, if we are lucky, back to the telephone now, and the continuation of the story we were hearing, or the confirmation of it. Hello?
2: Hello.
1: Yes, sir.
2: Yes, I'm back.
1: You're back, okay.
2: And my wife is sitting here, you know, we were discussing this, and she says, well, I was a skeptic until this happened. I didn't believe in poltergeists. Now, she's here to tell you about it.
1: All right, put her
2: there
1: on.
2: There she is.
1: All right.
3: Hello.
1: Hi there.
3: I swear this story is true. I swear.
1: It is true.
3: Yep. I never, ever believed in anything like this before. It is so bizarre.
1: And you are the one who said, that's it, folks. We're out of here?
3: Yep. I refused to go back. We went and stayed with relatives till we could move. I refused to spend another night there.
1: Wow.
3: I wouldn't go back.
1: Well, I must say, I am with you, and I would have been the person first saying, we're out of here.
3: Yeah. Well, it happened for like 2 weeks before any of us ever mentioned it to each other. We'd all been having, like, little episodes separately. And then me and my mother-in-law were sitting there one night, and I said, what's going on? And this cabinet door was opening and closing in the kitchen.
1: Oh, boy.
3: And that's when we discussed with each other and said, we think we're living here with a ghost.
1: Mm-hmm. Well, I can imagine that would occur, that everybody would have little things that would occur to them, and you kind of dismiss them or...
3: Well, yeah, because you don't want to believe it.
1: You don't want to believe
3: it. You never want to believe it.
1: That's right. But then you start putting it all together, and you all see
3: and
1: it.
3: And it is. And mm-hmm. Too much started happening.
1: I appreciate your confirmation. It's really kind of you to come on the phone, and thank you both. Thank your husband for me.
3: Okay, thank you.
1: Take care. There you are, folks. That's me. I think I would have left. I on the one hand, I would like to have the experience. I would like to experience something that I would definitely call an apparition, something that would confirm for me the afterlife. But on the other hand, it would scare the pants off me, and I think I'd be out of there as quickly as possible. On the first-time caller line, good morning. You are on the air.
4: Yeah, Art, I'm calling from Overland Park, Kansas.
1: Overland Park, Kansas, on a portable telephone.
4: Yeah, sorry about that. I've got a really strange story. This happened to me. I'm 22 years old now. I was between 14 and 16 years old. True story. I was in my parents' house, which we had built. You know, nobody lived there before.
1: Mm-hmm.
4: And my parents had gone on a walk for the evening with my brothers and sisters, and I was sitting at home, and I remember it was really well, because it was a Thursday night, because I was watching Simon & Simon. And I'm watching TV, and I just got a feeling of disorientation around me. It was really strange. And there's plants hanging above the television set. And I look up, and... this thing, it distracted me, and it was like almost invisible shape going through the plants. Okay,
1: an invisible shape going through the plants?
4: Yeah, and it's the only way I can explain it is
1: You mean as though you could see the plants moving aside for something that was moving in them?
4: It was as if inside the little shape that was moving, it was like a swirled, clear color. Just, you could tell something was there moving really fast, and it was just gone.
1: I understand.
4: And I just got a really odd feeling, disorientation around me, and I kind of, you know, I'm looking around, just turning around, looking around, having this odd feeling. And I turn back and look behind me down the hall. And there's a figure standing there just as plain as day, nothing you could see through, just solid. And it was not facing me. It was facing a different direction, down a different hall. And I'm getting goosebumps just thinking, just talking about this. But this figure was standing about 6'5", 7 feet tall. I couldn't tell. It didn't look like anything was touching the ground. And it was a white figure. It had the head of this figure was like a almost like a knight in armor's helmet.
1: Ooh, that's weird.
4: But it was completely white, and just the solid, just a shiny white. And the helmet came down around his chest, its chest, and there's a white robe hanging down off of the helmet. That went down almost to the floor. I don't know if it touched the floor. So it was just, all it was a white robe with this helmet, and it was facing a different direction. And as I sat there and stared at it and just could not move, it slowly turned towards me. just pivoting, no leg movement or anything, just moving towards me, just not moving towards me, but just turning towards me.
5: Mm.
4: And as it faced me, I was just so scared. I closed my eyes and opened my eyes, and it was gone. And
1: now I'm curious. At that moment, you closed your eyes and opened them, and it was gone. A lot of people would say to themselves, you know, that means I was imagining it.
4: Right. Nothing like that had ever happened to me before. You know, I no traumas in my life to do anything like that. And when it turned to me, it slowly was a matter of 5 or 7 seconds as it turned. I was watching it turn towards me.
1: Oh,
4: and it turned towards me, and it was gone. And I just sat there, you know, curled right next to the TV until my parents came home. It had just gotten dark, and I just sat there for, you know, 20 minutes or so, just not moving, just shaking. And
1: I do understand, sir. During when this occurred, did you have a feeling of evil or fright, or how would you describe your emotions?
4: No evil. My emotions were just, I don't know what was happening, and there's just a feeling around me of just a tingling feeling, just like, what is going on? Because nothing's ever happened to me, you know, like that in this house before, and it seems like no reason for it. I've never heard a story like that before.
1: Well, a young lady called earlier and said too scared to scream, to actually make noise.
4: Yeah, I can understand that. It's just a feeling of awe. It just, like, you know, you don't think about it when it's happening at all. You don't think about it until it's over with, and then it's just frightening.
1: I appreciate your story. Thank you. It was a Sunday night. I worked the graveyard shift and got done getting ready for work a little early. Since I had about a half hour to kill, I sat down, put on the headphones to listen to the stereo. As I relaxed, I got that eerie feeling that someone was watching me. Couldn't resist the feeling. So I turned around and saw someone run down the hall. I knew my roommate was out for the night, but thought, well, maybe he'd come home and was playing a trick on me. Went down the hall, turned on all the lights, called out to him, no response. Okay, my mind is playing tricks on me. So I sat down and put the headphones back on. I started getting that strange feeling again that someone was watching me. This time I turned around quickly and again saw someone run back down the hall. At this point I was getting scared. I ran out of the apartment, went to work. Later called my roommate, told him what happened. He told me I was cracked. The next day seemed fairly normal. I went to bed around noon. About 7 that night, I was awakened by the sound of a girl crying. It was dark in my room, but I could see the living room lights from under the door. I thought to myself, my roommate and his girlfriend had gotten into a fight. I laid there for a while, and the crying continued. The more I listened, I could tell that the crying wasn't coming from the living room. So I sat up in bed. And there was a girl sitting on the chair in my bedroom. She was about 16 years old, wearing a blue dress from the late 1800s. Long blonde hair and crying. When I asked her who she was and what was wrong, she looked at me with a frightened look, stood up, and disappeared right into the wall. I came running out of the bedroom. My roommate was sitting quietly watching TV. I told him what had just happened. He, of course, didn't see or hear any of it. Didn't believe me. Never saw the girl again. To this day, I have no explanation as to what happened. That's from Pat in Scottsdale, Arizona, listening to KFYI. Thanks, Pat. That's a hair curler. On the toll-free line, you're on the air. Good morning.
6: Good morning, Art.
1: Yes, sir. Where are you calling from?
6: I'm listening off of San Antonio, WOAI.
1: Yes, sir. And where are you?
6: I'm in Denver, Art. I can't listen that late on Sundays here.
1: No, I understand. Go right ahead.
6: Okay. Well, I don't know how scary this is, but it's true. One night I was sleeping, and I woke up to find myself, you talk about feeling a presence, and it wasn't a divine presence, but it felt kind of ominous to me. In fact, I was kind of frightened, but I felt like a weight on top of my body, and I started feeling myself spinning on the bed, which, like I said, it did frighten me, and I wasn't having any of it, so I started Not that I'm particularly, well, I am religious, but anyway, I started reciting the Lord's Prayer, but it wasn't having any effect, and I said to myself, well, geez, a lot of good this does, you know. And then,
1: oh, ye of little faith, I'm tempted to say. In other words, you tried the Lord's Prayer once, and when the weight was still
6: Well, no,
1: there,
6: I was repeating it over again in my head.
1: Yeah, okay.
6: Then I found myself making a sign of the cross with my arm, this just big, gigantic sign of the cross. And the interesting thing is this. I had the bedroom door closed, and this Labrador who's passed on, her name was Angel, black Labrador, the door was closed. I didn't make any noise. She just starts barking her head off. And I just felt that whatever it was at that time had left. And then these geese a quarter of a mile from the house started squawking their heads off. And I thought to myself, well, did they hear Angel barking? Or, you know, did they? I just kind of imagined that whatever this was flew over them. But that's the story.
1: All right, sir. I thank you. And again, it's the sense or the feeling. And another story with regard to a dog. Isn't that interesting? Animals do seem to feel things that, or feel them earlier than we do, or are more aware of them. And it has to do with the fact that they are closer to nature than are we. Even though they may live in homes with us, they don't partake of the 20th century the way we do, and all the noise and the inherent interruption that we have. And so they are faster to sense a presence. There are some people, though, that are rather sensitive to this sort of thing, and they feel it early and quickly, as an animal would. But for most of us, an animal is a pretty good monitor. Haven't you ever felt something that your dog first felt? It'll get up and start to bark, or your cat will totally freak out, or whatever animal you have around, and then you'll feel it. Something's close, something's near, there's a presence. Maybe nothing more than that. They feel it first, usually. On the toll-free line, you're on the air. Good morning. Hello?
5: Hello?
1: Yes, ma'am. Turn your radio off, please.
5: Okay.
1: And tell us where you're calling from.
5: Granite City, Illinois.
1: Okay. Welcome to the show.
5: Thanks.
1: Go right ahead.
5: Okay. I was raised in this house from when I was born up until the age of 13. And there was, like, plates would fly off of the table and smash into, like, the cabinets. And there would be, like, cold spots in the house. And different smells. Sometimes it would be like real foul old odors, and then other times it would be like real sweet smells.
1: Sounds like a poltergeist.
5: Well, I don't know, but it was very, very scary.
1: How could you live in such a house?
5: Because I was a child, I had
1: no choice
5: to move out.
1: Well, what did your mother and your father say?
5: Oh, well, we all experienced the different things. We would hear like footsteps walking up the steps.
1: Did you actually see a plate lift and fly off a table?
5: Yes. And also coffee cups. Like the real thick coffee cups would like smash into the metal cabinets and leave big dents.
1: Wow.
5: And my parents had, I don't remember what you called them, but they came in to like drive out ghosts. And I guess there was probably about four of them that came in, and they felt the more presence in the basement. And someone had said that there was a person that had hung himself in the basement.
1: Oh.
5: Most of the activities happened in the basement.
1: Yes.
5: And doors would slam, and we had a dog, and the dog would, like, start watching something, you know, that we couldn't see in the room.
1: Right.
5: And I was, the day that we moved out of the house, that was one of the happiest days of my life.
1: How long did that go on?
5: Until we moved.
1: Which was how long?
5: 13 years.
1: 13 years?
5: Mm-hmm. After the people that came in to drive out whatever was in the house, the activities kind of slowed down a little bit for a short time, but then it started again. And I don't think anyone lives in that house for very long periods of time.
1: Is that in the state of Illinois?
5: Yes, it is.
1: Well, that's quite a story, and I'm glad
5: yes.
1: you made it through it all right. I don't think I could have handled 13 years of that or even 13 days.
5: Well, now if I move into a new house, if I have any, like, if I feel any presence, there is no way that I would live there.
1: Thank you very much for the call. Do you know that in a lot of states, there is now actually on the books a law that requires you to notify anybody who might be considering buying this house that it is haunted? Did you know that? There is actually a law of that sort, and there have been court cases that people have won because there was not notification given of a haunting. Can you imagine living with that for 13 years? And on our toll-free line, you're on the air. Good morning.
7: Good morning, Art Bell. How are you doing?
1: Just fine. Where are you?
7: I'm in Seattle, Washington.
1: Seattle. Uh-oh. We're holding this line for East of the Rockies, sir, until 2 a.m. Pacific.
7: Okay, I'll call back.
1: All right, thank you. I appreciate that. On the wildcard line, you're on the air. Hi.
8: Hi, Art. How are you doing?
1: Just fine. Where are you?
8: I'm in Lexington.
1: Lexington, Kentucky. Excellent.
8: Got two stories for you.
1: All right.
8: One was when I graduated from tech school when I was in the Air Force.
1: Mm-hmm.
8: Me and a WAF boarded a plane in Chicago. And so she was telling me about the aircraft, and as we boarded, there was two pilots sitting in the back. And I said, we can talk to them, you know, later on when we get airborne, because there was a technicality that she didn't quite understand on the aircraft.
1: Yes.
8: Well, the plane took off and everything, and the seatbelt deal came off, and I said, let's step back there and talk to them, and we looked around, and they were gone. So I said to the airline stewardess, I said, ma'am, I said, where did the pilot go? She said, what pilot? I said, the two pilots in the back. And the girl sitting with me said, yeah, we've seen two of them. She said, wait right here. I'll be right back. And she ran and got two stewardesses to come back. She said, tell them exactly what you told me. And so I told her and told the other two, and the one started crying and got all upset, and they had to take her in the back. Do you recall the aircraft that crashed in the Everglades?
1: Very well, sir.
8: That's what part of that was.
1: Oh, God. I've heard a lot of stories like this. And I think there are many. I have a very good friend that works for a major company, which I can't name. And when he retires from this company, I'm going to have him on the air, and we're going to tell some of these stories. But you are exactly right. That particular crash.
8: I think it was Flight 401, wasn't it?
1: 401 or 409.
8: They were chalky white looking, the individuals, but they looked solid.
1: Listen to me. I'm telling you, I've heard privately told. Not for attribution, stories just like the one you're telling me right now, and it's going on to this day. Aircraft are haunted.
8: Oh, okay.
1: And it's because of that particular crash and a few others, and...
8: Well, they cannibalize the parts, don't they, and put them in the other aircraft?
1: Yeah, that's right. You see spirits that lose their lives unexpectedly, as in an air crash...
8: Mm-hmm.
1: I think are the ones that tend to be troubled, possibly remain on this earth, possibly haunt at the location of their death, in this case, an aircraft.
8: Well, the second story has to do with a place in Tennessee called Cookeville, and that happened this summer. We moved into a trailer park, into a little trailer, and it was really clean. It was a nice little trailer. No air conditioning, though. It was when it was real hot. And the first night I got up to go to the restroom, it was about 1 or 2 in the morning, the bathroom, mm-hmm. I stepped in through the living room, and of course we had the windows open and everything. There was an alley by the trailer, and I heard a girl laughing. And I thought, what in the world? You know, about 2 in the morning. I looked out, and I didn't see anybody. So I went to the bathroom, and then I come on back, and the next morning I was telling, you know, my friend about it.
1: Right.
8: And she said, probably just somebody outside. And I said, okay. And our cat... kept his head riveted to this one spot in the living room. He, you know, when you picked him up, it was like a joke. His head would just rivet back and forth on this one spot, pivot.
1: I understand.
8: Anyways, later on, one of the neighbors finally told us that the reason they couldn't keep that trailer rented was because a girl was brutally murdered there a year before. Okay, so we were, you know, I said, well, we got to get out of here eventually. You know, I mean, I don't want to stay in this trailer because we kept hearing bangs and knocks and different things.
1: Yes.
8: And so we were sitting there, this is in the afternoon too, we were sitting there arguing about the doors being open. We had both doors open on this trailer because we didn't have air conditioning.
1: Okay, very quickly now.
8: And I said, why don't you close the door? And she said, why don't you do it? And about the time, that time, the door just slammed shut. And I just turned around and I said, thank you.
1: That'd be enough for me.
8: Well, we moved. We got the heck out of there, but that trailer definitely had some problems. But it was so weird the way that cat would just watch that. And then,
1: I know. They know. Sir,
8: yeah.
1: I've got to go. Thank you.
8: Sir.
1: Thank you very much for the call. Have a good morning. This is Ghost to Ghost AM.

0: From the Kingdom of Nye, this is Coast to Coast AM with Art Bell on the CBC Radio Network. Now, once again, here's Art.
1: Good morning. Those stations just joining us, you have missed 2 hours of pure ghost stories. We will continue in a moment. The night is yours. The weekend is here. It's Halloween weekend, and this is the annual Ghost Show. The only thing we take all night long are ghost stories, and we've had some beauts so far, believe me. Here is one just faxed in, and you are welcome to fax in a ghost story if you have one. They're better when they're short, and I would appreciate that. The fax number, area code 702-727-8499. 702-727-8499. Dear Art, this is a true story as well as I can recall it. In 1973, as a member of the U.S. Air Force, I was stationed at Altus Air Force Base, Oklahoma. During that particular year, the author Peter Blatty's novel, The Exorcist, was the hit movie of the season, as well as the paperback version of the screenplay. The paperback was distributed throughout the barracks that I lived in, one resident at a time, as we did in those days. When it was my turn to read the novel, I read it with much anticipation as well as much anxiety. The following night, around, about 500 hours, 5 o'clock in the morning, I was awakened by the sensation of something pounding on the lower bunk that I slept in. It was moving up my torso. At that time, I didn't have a roommate, but the sensation frightened me so much that I got out of my bunk, scrambled to the door, opened it, and yelled for help as loud as I could. Not one of my barracks mates in our building heard my screams of help, not one, or corroborated my version of the story. But to this day, I believe the incident was very real, an actual occurrence. I don't tempt mirrors or taboos of that nature to this day. AP in San Diego. And this. Art, in January of 1976, I was busy cleaning the kitchen after dinner. The kids were in the living room watching TV, and my husband, a cop at the time, had returned to work. Suddenly I heard a voice calling my name, Carol Ann. It sounded like my grandfather, who lived in Indiana. I was in Mesa, Arizona. Regardless of how old I am, he always called me by both my first and middle name. About 15 minutes after this episode, the telephone rang. It was my sister in California. She was calling to tell me that my grandfather had passed away about an hour before. Since I had always been very close to my grandfather, I just figured he'd passed through to see me before he went on. It had been a couple of years since I'd seen him. In July of 80, I had a dream about both my grandparents, and they were in their wedding clothes, young, and dancing and laughing and having a wonderful time. The next morning, my mom called me to inform me that Grandma had just passed away during the night. I think she came to me to let me know she was glad and was with Granddad again, and both were very happy. Back to the phones. On the toll-free line, you're on the air. Good morning.
2: Yeah, Art, this is Radical Rudy in St. Louis.
1: Hi there, Radical Rudy.
2: How you doing?
1: Fine.
2: I'm talking to you on my trope, listening to you on my 818CS.
1: Excellent.
2: Say, this happened in 1972, Art. I was out near Gallup, New Mexico, actually in a little town called Chinle, Arizona, on the Indian Reservation.
1: Oh, yes.
2: And I was a surveyor. I was out there with my boss one night in the fall of the year, probably about this time of the year, and he was on one mountain ridge and I was on the other. And we were surveying back and forth across this valley, and he kept saying, "Do you hear those wolves?" And I said, "Man, I don't hear any wolves."
1: Wolves.
2: And he said, "You know," he said, "these Indians supposedly can turn into a wolf." He said, "I hope there's no burial grounds over there by you." And I was in a Jeep, and the top was off of it. And I was sitting there. It was kind of warm, and I was starting to get spooked a little bit because I had never seen anything weird or anything. But I'm sitting there in a Jeep, and I got my arm hanging out the window talking to my boss on the radio. And all of a sudden something started licking on my hand.
1: Oh.
2: I almost panicked. I jerked my hand up and I looked out and it was an old hound dog. But I'm telling you, that seat was very unclean for several days.
1: I'm with you. All right.
2: That really scared me.
1: Thank you very much for the call. I can imagine it would. I mean, you're set up for that. Your arms hanging out. That's actually kind of funny. I appreciate the story, sir. What we're telling are true, real ghost stories for the most part. That was an almost ghost story. And I'm sure that the emotion he felt at that moment was very real. You can get psychologically set up for something like that, which may have happened to him and certainly may have occurred also to the man who was reading The Exorcist. I mean, there cannot be a better setup than that. The Exorcist had to be one of the most frightening movies ever done. And to this day, I believe The Exorcist is one of the most frightening movies ever made.

0: OAI.
1: Austin, Texas. Yes, sir.
0: When I was a kid, about 7 years old, I stayed with my Aunt Marie in the country.
1: Yes.
0: It was a pretty nice thing, except for when we had to go to church. And this is a ghost story. Well, a kind of one.
1: Okay.
0: They were charismatic, and they would run around and act real silly in church, and so they'd make all us kids stay in the back of the church where we couldn't see them be silly, and we'd get really bored. So one day we decided to do something as a group, us kids, to offend them. So we found this pin and this little salamander lizard, and we nailed it to the wall, and we told them that if God didn't accept this sacrifice, we were giving it to Satan. And naturally, they got really upset, but they didn't do anything terribly bad. The next night, when I was asleep, for some reason, I bolted straight awake. And I kept my room really clean. Well, actually, I didn't. My Aunt Marie did. And when I looked into my closet, there was a thing sitting there. This thing, I mean, if it weren't for the way this thing looked, I would have thought it was a nightmare.
1: What was it?
0: It was, if you can imagine something that's four-dimensional, it's a pitch-black room, and this thing is so dark, I can clearly see it. I mean, it's like, it was kind of like black light. And along the edges of it was kind of, you could see its edges because it's like the very air around it was repelled by it. Like it found it obscene, and it's like the very matter around it just was repelling from it.
1: Oof, that'd do it for me.
0: Well, it's the only thing about it that actually looked physical was its teeth. It was a triangle with a slit up the center that ended in a little round thing. And when I looked into its eyes, which at first looked like kind of pools of light blood swimming around, it got two blue dots that looked just like my eyes that were in the center of it. And the longer I looked at it, the faster my heart began to beat. I got so scared, I tried to yell out and scream for help. And I couldn't. My voice just stopped. I couldn't.
1: I understand that kind of fright. So frightening, you cannot scream, not out loud.
0: Exactly. So the last thing I did was cried out to God for help in my head. It was all I could do. And the next thing I knew, it was morning, and I was laying down in bed. And I don't remember any time passing between those events.
1: Could it have been just a nightmare?
0: That would have been my attitude, except for one thing.
1: Yes.
0: Nothing on earth could look like this thing. Oh, and in the morning I looked into where the only other antidote to the story was, is I did open the closet because it was closed again when I woke up.
1: Yes.
0: And my toys were piled end on end.
1: Oh.
0: And my toys were kept very, very straight and neat. That was the other thing. They were always lined up very neatly on little shelves in the back, and they were totally jumbled as if someone had deliberately turned them over and upside down, but none of them were broken.
1: That'd be it for me, partner.
0: Yeah, I mean, but no, try to imagine something that's four-dimensional and that the very environment around it, it just finds it obscene and repels from it.
1: I understand.
0: Imagine your eyes being sucked into this thing and seeing your own eyes looking back at you.
1: No, thank you. I appreciate the story.
0: You're welcome.
1: Thank you. From Austin, Texas. Well, this will sound silly to you, I suppose, but my wife knows. She may not know why until I tell you now. I know she's listening in the next room. I always close closet doors. I don't like closets. Closets are dark places where if anything was going to come, I would think it would come. And I always close closets before I go to sleep. Now, what is it about closets? They're dark areas from which things come. Everybody knows that. It's just a habit. I don't like open closet doors, and so before I go to bed, I always go over and close them. And that's why. Probably shouldn't admit that, huh? But it is true. On the wild card line, you're on the air. Hello. Hello there. Going once, going twice, going three times. On the wild card line, let's see, number two, you're on the air.
2: Yes, Art. This is Henry in Taft.
1: Hello, Henry.
2: I like your program tonight. Very interesting.
1: Oh, yes.
2: I've lived in a haunted house

0: Why? That's what I always ask. Why would somebody stay in a haunted house?
1: Well, you get used to it.
0: What kind of haunting?
1: Well, there's 6 different ghosts. And it took me about 20 years of research to find out what happened on the property. And there was a tragedy, 2 different tragedies, one in 1903, another in 1906.
0: It's always an early death, unexpected death.
1: Violent death by fire, both cases.
0: Oh, boy.
1: And so, with the property came the ghosts.
0: Well, what kind of haunting has it been?
1: Everything. Doors opening and closing. I've never seen them physically. I see their shadows. And there are 3 sisters that were killed in the fire in 1906, and they run through the house frequently at night. One time I had an aunt staying with me, and the girls ran through the house back and forth for 6 hours straight.
0: Really?
1: Yeah, my aunt never came back.
0: I wouldn't either. That's frightening stuff, and it goes on to this day?
1: Oh, yes.
0: And you never quite see them? They're shadows?
1: Mm-hmm. And doors open and close every day, and lamps lift up and set back down every day.
0: Lift up into the air?
1: Yeah.
0: How do you handle that? I mean, how do you stand it?
1: You believe it or not, you get used to it. I mean, you just take it as something that happens as a part of living.
0: Haven't you ever thought of having a priest in to try and stop it?
1: It's never been threatening enough to, in my opinion, to call a priest in. I have tried to communicate with them.
0: No offense, but I don't know how you sleep at night. I mean, it may not have done anything yet, but if those spirits are there, well, of course, that's you.
1: They're there, but they're not harmful. They're just, they don't realize they're dead because of the way they died.
0: Oh, I've often wondered about that, whether spirits do realize they are dead.
1: They don't. The worst part of the whole haunting is when they, one particular time, it's been about 15 years ago, I heard a man screaming, a terrible scream. It was in my bedroom, I could hear the screaming, and I ran outside, and it was quiet outside, there's no sound at all. And when I went back inside, the screaming was still going on. And it was later when I finally found a witness to the events that had happened. And she said, that was the man, when they couldn't get to him, when he was dying, he was screaming.
0: Oh, my God. All right, thank you very much for the story. See, that's a chilling one. I wouldn't stay in a home like that, would you? Well, look, because it's topical, I'll tell you, the best ghost photograph. No, the 2 best ghost photographs that I have ever seen. We put originally on computer services for those with computers to download them. Many have seen them, but most of you have not. These ghost photographs are in our new newsletter, and the premier edition of the newsletter is about to come out. And particularly the one by the Stone Mason is probably, in my opinion, the best photograph of an entity that I've ever seen. As a matter of fact, let me take just a moment out and read you the letter that accompanied the photograph that appears in the newsletter. Dear Art, first let me thank you for your daily program and Dreamland. A week or so ago, I heard you talking about the Halloween show with a listener. I missed most of it, but if you're interested in ghosts, here is a photograph that might be one. A friend of mine, who is a stone mason, was working on an old home in L.A. On finishing the wine cellar in the old existing basement, he photographed his work for his scrapbook. When he developed the pictures, this is what showed up on one. He didn't see anything when the photo was taken. However, on questioning the architect, he was told that 3 crews, carpenters and so forth, had walked off the project. It seemed they felt very cold air. Some were pushed down the stairs by an unseen force. Since these photos were taken, I've talked to the architect and was told the home is about 100 years old and was listed for sale after the man who lived there died. The architect also told me that a Chinese man was interested in buying the home, but when they brought their priests to okay the home, and the Chinese do that, and bless it, They left in a big hurry, screaming. Evidently, the new owner, who's having it completely renovated, knows about the ghost, but does not know what has happened to the workmen, nor have they seen this photo. The friend of mine who took the photograph is a Muslim, a very religious man who does not have any interest or belief in ghosts. Just thought you'd like to see it. And he's got the negative. And I must tell you, you have never seen anything like it. I'm going to be very interested in your opinions when you get this newsletter. So it's in there, and in fact, a lot more is in our premier newsletter. There's a Dreamland report, for example, with a big story on Richard Hoagland, a big interview with Richard Hoagland. The key photographs of the moon from Richard Hoagland are also in there. There'll be a number of stories, one about the crime bill. There'll be a story from me, a story that I've written for the newsletter that I think is pretty hard-hitting. It's pretty rough stuff. I hope you enjoy it. There's a Behind the Scenes by Alan Corbett, the president of our network. There will be a complete listing of radio stations for Coast to Coast and Dreamland. There will be article after article after article, and already it is growing. It will begin at 16 pages or more. And you can get it now by ordering right now or any time our brand new newsletter entitled After Dark. 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You can order right now. It's just $29.95. 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Now, those of you who just joined us at 1 a.m. Pacific time will not yet have had enough of a chance. You've heard a couple of stories. But cumulatively, since 11 p.m. Pacific time, I don't see how you could listen to this. And these people, many of them very articulate, very serious, and very honest, and not begin to believe that there is something that follows this life for some, if not all. That's what we're doing. It's Halloween weekend, and we're telling ghost stories, real ghost stories. Keep listening. Dim the lights if you dare. If you can't handle it, turn it off. We'll be back.

0: Welcome back to Ghost to Ghost AM. I'm Art Bell. We're telling ghost stories, real ones. Join us if you dare. I've got a whole pile of faxes here of very good ghost stories. I guess ask and ye shall receive, and I'll kind of get to them as I can this morning. On the wild card line, you're on the air. Hello.
1: Good morning, Art.
0: Good morning, sir.
1: This is Mick from Phoenix.
0: Great.
1: I'm not real sure if this is a ghost story or not.
0: Well, tell it and we'll let you know.
1: In the summer of 77, I woke up about 2:30 in the morning because my girlfriend was out of bed. So I walked into the living room to find out what was wrong, and she was sitting on the couch, naked, with her knees pulled up under her chin and her eyes about the size of saucers, and looking at me like I'd grown 3 or 4 extra heads.
0: Mm.
1: So I said, you know, what's wrong? What's going on? She says, don't do that to me. Well, it took a little while, but she finally told me that what had happened was she heard me talking, and she thought it was in my sleep. She rolled over towards me, and she said, you're as stiff as this coffee table and as cold as an icebox. I said, what do you mean? She says, I don't know. I said, I got up and took a look, and you're laying there in bed, stiff. Your mouth's a little bit open, but your lips aren't moving, and you're carrying on a conversation with a little boy and a woman, and I can hear them talking back to you, and you're talking to a third person, another woman, but I can't hear her.
0: Oh, boy. I guess I'd have done the same thing. I'd be up and out.
1: Well, I guess so. Anyway, apparently I sat and carried on this conversation with a little boy and a woman, with my mouth not moving, being as stiff as a board and as cold as the freezer, for about 5 or 10 minutes, and she sat there and listened to a little bit of it and then went out in the living room, and she could hear all of us talking. And it definitely spooked her, and it affected our relationship considerably. Most of the conversation concerned whether or not the woman that she could hear, where she had left her glasses, why she wasn't wearing them. And what it all hinged from was 6 months earlier, my wife, our son, and her mother were all killed in a car accident.
0: Oh, my gosh.
1: And no one could tell me exactly what happened. So I knew a private investigator, and I asked him, how can I find out what happens? And he laid out all the rules and where I went and what I had to go and who I had to see and what kind of papers I had to get.
0: Right.
1: And I went off and spent about a month doing that, and I found out exactly what happened to them and why. Except I could never figure out why I couldn't find her glasses anywhere in around the car or the accident scene. And so I don't know if it was my brain working with a problem who finally said, look, I'm going to give it an answer so you'll stop working on it, or if something supernatural actually happened.
0: Well, we'll let people decide for themselves, but I think I'd be opting for the latter.
1: The only reason I lean to it is because apparently the way I felt to her scared her more than the voices. She thought I was dead.
0: Thank you. Thank you for the call, sir. I that was a good story. I don't know. You tell me, folks. What happened to that man? Hi, Art. My cousin and her husband bought a house in a suburb of Phoenix about 6 years ago. They and their two kids, plus another cousin of mine, moved in right away. My cousin, who we will call Linda, found herself at home all night with only the kids. Linda's husband worked the graveyard shift, and her brother took a job in Laughlin. That would be Laughlin, Nevada. The night in question was just like any other, until her 4-year-old son came into the room and woke her up. She was not facing him when he woke her up, and she did not immediately turn around. She asked him what he wanted, and he told her he couldn't sleep because somebody was in his room. She told him, of course there is. You share your room with your brother. He told her, it's not his brother. It's some guy he doesn't know. At this point, she turned around to look at him, and when she did, she saw a man standing behind her son. She described him as wearing a plaid cowboy shirt, blue jeans, and a cowboy hat. She said she could see right through him to the doorway behind. She said that he was white, kind of glowing. She said, a lot like you see in the movies. She immediately jumped out of bed and he was gone. She grabbed both of her sons and went to her mother's house. Her brother claimed to have seen him about 2 weeks later. Much more than I can tell here. Great show. We've got our candles burning. Gary and Sandy at KFYI in Phoenix. First time caller line, you're on the air.
2: Yeah, hi, Art. That last story was really good. I got a Ouija board story for you.
0: Ouija boards.
2: You don't like them?
0: I have no comment. Go ahead with your story.
2: This story was told to me by my friend Ryan in the utmost seriousness, and it literally made my heart skip a beat. It was told to me about when he was 16, and he has an older brother who was about 21 at the time, and their parents were gone for the weekend. And so his older brother had a couple friends come over, and they decided they were going to do the Ouija board thing. So they put a Ouija board down, and they played with it a little bit, and they decided that they were going to let people do it alone. Okay, one person do it at a time. And in this group of friends, there was a couple, you know, jokers that used to mess around, and there was one guy that they knew was always honest, and
0: right.
2: So they put him on the board. All right, and so they put him on the board, and my friend was in the corner just kind of watching. Now, a couple years earlier, about 2 or 3 years earlier, their grandfather had been in a terrible car accident. His name was Barry, okay? Now, he had been in a car accident and was in a coma, and he had been in a coma since. And they didn't predict that he was going to come out of this coma anytime soon. And you know how those kind of comas are, and it just keeps going and going and going.
0: Sure.
2: So his older brother decides to call and see if he can find Barry. And his friend, who had never met Barry, was on the Ouija board alone, and it was not moving. And he starts saying, "Barry, Grandpa Barry, are you around? Are you with us? Grandpa Barry, are you around? Are you with us?" All of a sudden, the Ouija board starts moving a little bit. And what my friend told me is that they just felt the biggest chill come into the room. And a real slight little wind was kind of blowing through the room, very slight. And everyone was just getting goosebumps and looking at each other like they knew something was going on.
0: Something was there.
2: Yeah. And so it starts spelling out things. They say, "Are you Grandpa Barry?" And it says, "Yes." And the guy has his eyes shut, who's alone on the Ouija board. All right, his eyes are shut. And it starts going around, and it starts spelling out, "I'm scared, I'm scared, I'm scared. It's cold, it's dark." Okay? And it kept saying that for about five, maybe a couple minutes. "I'm scared, it's dark, I'm cold." And they were just freaking out. I mean, looking at each other, and they were just about to grab their friend. Their friend started sweating. It was on the Ouija board. He was sweating, and his fingers were shaking on the thing.
0: Yes.
2: And then all of a sudden, it just started going real quick, and it said, "Keep praying, keep praying, keep praying, keep praying," until it was too fast that he couldn't even keep his hands on it. And they grabbed their friend, and when he opened his eyes, he had no idea of what happened. He was almost in a kind of a shock. And my friend told me that I was one of the only people that he had told that story to, because it scared him so much.
0: I can understand. I appreciate the story, sir. Thank you. And that is the Ouija board, and I think that Ouija boards are nothing to play with. I think that when you use a Ouija board, you invite the possibility of a real danger. That and I don't even know that it is specifically the Ouija board, it's just that you have put yourself in such a receptive mood, and such a non-specifically receptive mood, that anything may show up. Ouija boards, mirrors, things that put you in a receptive mood, I think you do at your own risk. I mean that. Hi, Art. The following is more a premonition than a ghost story, but very strange and very true. In 1974, my husband's baby brother, 27 years old, had gone to visit some of his friends who owned a bar in Biloxi, Mississippi. He didn't drink, just liked to hang out with friends. A young woman walked into the bar. She'd been roller skating and had fallen. She was about 3 months pregnant and was having some discomfort. Her husband was in the military overseas. My brother-in-law did not know this woman, but offered to drive her home, and she accepted. On the way, they were hit by a drunk driver and killed instantly. Later that day, my mother-in-law walked into his bedroom. Lying on his dresser, in plain sight, were his life insurance papers, instructions explaining how to distribute his personal effects, detailed instructions explaining how he wanted to be buried, and a list of people to contact in case of death. Art, I realize it sounds strange, but it's the truth. Linda, in Metairie, Louisiana. On the toll-free line, you're on the air. Hello.
3: Hi, Art. This is Farrell. I'm calling from Columbia, Missouri.
0: Yes, sir.
3: When I was probably 15, this is about your ghost story things, obviously, my parents built a brand new house in southeast Missouri in a town called Dexter, and it was a completely brand new house, landscaping from the top to bottom. And after the house was built, we proceeded to do the landscaping. And as we were digging in the backyard for rose gardens and flower gardens and things of that nature, we kept digging up all these horseshoes and all these bits of and pieces of machinery. So my father asked some people in town, exactly if they knew what the history of the area that we lived in was. And we discovered that the home site that our house was built upon was previously an old farmhouse, circa 1890, 1900, something to that effect.
0: Mm-hmm.
3: So one day we were back there helping my father dig some rose gardens, and I unearthed a piece of a, it actually was the handle of what appeared to be a teacup, and I didn't think much of it, so I threw it over to the side, and I kept digging. And I kept digging up all these different pieces. So eventually, I discovered that I had a multitude of these pieces. So I put them all together and washed them off, and I virtually had an entire teacup. And I washed them off, glued them together, and it was a very fine piece of porcelain china. Had a nice floral pattern, et cetera. So I took it in the house. I thought, well, this is kind of neat, you know, as kind of an artifact, or so to speak.
0: Sure.
3: That night, my parents went into town to pick up some lighting fixtures, and I stayed at home, and I heard voices upstairs for the first time. We'd probably been in the house for probably three or four months. I heard voices upstairs, and they weren't in any way intimidating, but it was as if, people were conversing about the events of the day or what have you, and laughing, as people would do, kind of. It was just very, very, nonchalant, and I thought my parents were home, so I hollered upstairs, hey, is anybody home? And the voices stopped, and I immediately thought, well, my goodness, my mind must be playing tricks on me, so just went on with whatever I was doing, and I kept hearing the voices. And this went on several times during the night, and I just was, after a while, I was terrified. I finally got my dad's shotgun out, and I was literally screaming upstairs, thinking that we had intruders in the house. And my parents eventually got home, and of course, there was nobody in the house. This went on for weeks and weeks and weeks, and finally, for some reason, I'm 35 now. It's been so long ago, I don't know how I finally deduced that it had any correlation with the teacup. But I finally took that teacup and I threw it away because I thought that it had something to do with those voices. And never again did I hear the voices, ever.
0: All right. I appreciate the story. It is interesting that sometimes things are haunted. Places or things. And you must be careful about what you bring into your home. I had a real experience with a Ouija board, and I'm not really going to go into it right now because it actually scared me. But I do tell you, be careful what you bring into your home. On our wild card line, you're on the air. Good morning.
4: Hello, Art. This is Aaron in Edmonds, Washington.
0: Edmonds, Washington. Yes, sir.
4: Yeah, country. I got a couple of what could be ghost stories. I remember one time when me and my brother, we were just little kids, and we shared a room, and it was on the second floor of our house,
0: mm-hmm.
4: back in Minnesota, and we had to go to bed early, and we didn't like going to bed early, so we used to sit up on our windowsill, and just look outside.
0: Sure.
4: Well, one night when we were up there sitting sitting on our windowsill, we both got a spanking. And we turned around, and there was nobody there. Nobody at all.
0: Wait a minute. You both got a spanking?
4: Yeah.
0: From an unseen force?
4: Nothing was there. The door was shut to the room, and we both looked at each other and went to bed. And, I still remember it like it was yesterday.
0: Well, I mean, what happened? Did somebody turn you over and spank you?
4: No. Our backs were toward the wall. We were looking out the window and all. And since we were pretty little, we were able to kneel on the windowsill.
0: Uh-huh.
4: And we both got one swat apiece, and we both could hear it. And we both turned around, almost instantly, and there was nothing there. Nothing at all.
0: Well, if there was more discipline like that or any other, I guess America would be a better place today, huh?
4: Okay. I got one more, too.
0: Yes, sir.
4: And this is my sister. She lived on the second floor. She lived across the hall from us on the second floor. One night she woke up and she was crying, and my mom went in there, and my sister was telling my mom that there was somebody looking at her through the window. Now, my mom went outside, and there was no ladders there or anything. There's no trees for anyone to climb up on or anything like that. But my sister swears there was somebody looking at her through her window on the second floor.
0: I appreciate the story, sir. Again, a presence. How many of you have ever felt a presence that you could not explain? Maybe not a full ghost story. Maybe not some of the poltergeists and things that you've heard about so far this morning. Things moving through the air, that sort of thing. But a presence. How many times in your life have you felt a presence, yet there was none? You dismiss it, don't you? As a bit of undigested baloney or something else. And you dismiss it. It's easier to dismiss because the alternative is a little frightening. Well, I believe that sometimes, even many times, those feelings of a presence are real. On the toll-free line, you're on the air. Good morning. Where are you calling from, please?
5: Good morning, Art. This is Joni in Denver.
0: Denver, yes.
5: I'm on WOAI this evening.
0: Okay, glad you made it.
5: And I have two stories for you. One is ongoing, and one happened 6 years ago.
0: All right.
5: 6 years ago, my grandmother passed away, and we took her back to her hometown. And after her funeral, we went to the farm that my uncle takes care of now and has been his for many years. And I kind of wanted to get away from everybody for a while.
0: Sure.
5: So I started walking down the country road that I walked on for years and years and years. And I had harnessed my guide dog and took him with me. And I realized I had gone further than I normally did. And so I started following the edge of the road so I could make sure I made the right turn to go back down the driveway. Otherwise, you pass it and you never know where you're going to end up.
0: That's right.
5: So I started following the road back, and I felt that I had gone off the road because I hit a dip. And I started to send my dog back to the left to go, back onto the other part of the road.
0: Right, correct.
5: And I could feel it felt like something warm and light next to my dog on the other side. He would not go back that way.
0: Not good.
5: And he kept easing me around the corner. I wasn't threatened by it, but it did shake me up. And as I turned the corner, I could hear kind of this thing of something like, "And you always told me you weren't afraid of the dark."
0: Oh, really?
5: To this day, I am convinced it was my grandmother standing at the corner of her road, making sure I made the turn back. And a few months after that, I told my mom about it. She she went, "Yeah, Grandma would do that. She always watched out for you."
0: Mm-hmm.
5: The other one...
0: Well, they tell us, there's about to be another network story, incidentally, on angels, guardian angels. There's a lot of stories lately about that. And in those shows, you will see a lot of examples of relatives who are gone and yet act as guardian angels for those who remain.
5: Oh, I wouldn't be surprised. In the ongoing one that's going on, I live in a house that has a spirit. She is non-threatening. I first found out about her about 6 months after we moved in, I kept hearing things and thinking it was our cat or, you know, my dog going down the stairs or something. And I walked upstairs one day, and my daughter is talking in her room. And I went in, Katie, who are you talking to?
0: Yes.
5: And she said, there's a man in the corner. And she described my grandfather, which would have been her great-grandfather. We found that out when I put up a picture of him and my grandmother in the front room. And she said, that's the man I talk to every day. So that would fit into your guardian angels. But the lady who lives here in this house built it. And I used to think with all these people walking up and down the stairs that it was just me hearing things. And I asked my brother about it because he had had the house before me. And he said, you're lucky, that's all you find. I used to see the doors move.
0: I wouldn't like that.
5: She's never threatened me. Every evening at 10 o'clock, she comes in the front door. And every morning about...
0: You mean the door opens?
5: It makes a noise that I cannot get it to make. And the keys turn in the lock. The door itself does not move.
0: I couldn't handle that. I don't think I'd handle that well at all. Now maybe it is something you get used to, and you're about the second or third person I've talked to this morning who said, well, look, it's ongoing, and I'm used to it, and it doesn't bother me now, but I don't think I could be that way.
5: But you see, she's given me the impression that as long as we don't harm her house, she means no harm to me. And she did protect us from, we had someone try and break in here as I was trying to come in the front door one night, and she refused to let me get the door open until the people had gotten out of the back.
0: That's quite a story. Thank you. That is a, those are several, actually, guardian angel type stories. And there are a number of programs of that sort yet to air. There's been a series of them. Relatives who, I guess, are able to return or who are here, who are watching out for their loved ones. Unreasonable? If there's an afterlife, I don't think so. In fact, entirely reasonable, really, when you think about it. A little frightening, but certainly reasonable. We'll be back.

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1: If you need proof, you may not find it here. On the other hand, collectively, as you listen, to deny the intelligent, articulate stories that you're hearing seems silly. Dear Art, my grandmother Lucy used to come to my family on certain days and tell us that she had seen the lady dressed in black. That day, somebody in the family would die. She was frighteningly right. For when she saw this woman, someone in the family always died on the same day. Lucy was the only one that could see the lady in black. That's Ryan from Cogo Land. On the wild card line, you're on the air. Good morning.
2: Hi, Art. This is Therese from Seattle.
1: Well, welcome to the program.
2: Thank you. Thank you. Are we on the air now?
1: I sure hope so.
2: Oh, okay. I just turned off my radio.
1: Okay.
2: I have a couple to tell you about.
1: Go right ahead.
2: The first one, I was about 16 years old, and I had just moved up to Seattle to live with my dad. I had been living with my mother, and my grandmother had been living in the home. And when I left, we had been close pretty much all my life, but my teenage years, you know, how kids are.
1: Sure.
2: And we kind of had our little disagreements and whatever. And one night, I heard someone call my name, and I woke up, and I thought I was hearing things, and I looked at the clock, and it was 2:00 in the morning, and I laid back down, and I heard it again, and I looked up, and there was my grandma, and it was like she was coming down out of the ceiling.
1: Yes.
2: But I couldn't see anything except from the waist up, and her arms were outstretched toward me, and she said my name 2 or 3 times.
1: Was she solid in appearance?
2: You know, she was like a kind of an opaque. I wouldn't say translucent, but, you know, it was kind of like she was airy, if that makes any sense.
1: It does. Oh, yes, it does.
2: Okay. And after she said my name 2 or 3 times, she just kind of vanished. And I felt at peace. I wasn't afraid. And I didn't really even think anything more about it than getting up to get a drink of water. It just seemed totally natural to me. And later on that morning, when everybody was up about 9:00, my mother called. And when the phone rang, I said to my brother and to my dad, "That's Mom. Grandma died last night." And they looked at me like I was nuts. And my brother said, "Yeah, sure." And he picked up the phone, and it was my mother saying my grandmother had died in New Mexico at 3:00 in the morning. Well,
1: wow.
2: With the time change, it was the exact same time I heard my name being called.
1: Wow.
2: And I've always felt that that was her way of making peace. And I never felt any guilt. I just felt like she understood. And it was just kind of a neat experience. And the next one kind of has to do with an angel.
1: Yes.
2: Although I never saw the angel. We had a big inaugural day storm here a couple years ago, and trees were blown down. And I live in an area where there's a lot of really old growth trees and stuff, really big firs, and they don't have much of a root system, and many went down. And about 3 weeks after that, we had another bad windstorm, and I was so frightened. My heart was pounding and everything, and I had just read a book called Where Angels Walk.
1: Yes.
2: And I thought, well, I'm going to try this. You know, I believed in guardian angels as a kid. What the heck? So I just said, oh, Lord, please send your angels to protect me and stop this wind. And it immediately stopped. And my daughter was on her way to school that morning. She was on the way to the bus stop. And she said, "Mom, it was so weird." She said, "It was blowing and everything, and all of a sudden it was just like somebody turned off the switch." So I knew it wasn't my imagination. So that's just a couple of incidents.
1: A couple of very good stories, and I thank you.
2: Well, thank you. I love the program. I'm listening with rapt attention. I got all my lights on, though.
1: Good for you. Thank you. Anybody with guts will turn off the lights. Turn them down. Better yet, light a candle. Of course, the only trouble with that is that when you do, you provide an inviting atmosphere. Don't you know that? I think many times people provide the atmosphere that allows I really don't know what I'm talking about, but I hope you understand what I'm trying to say. They provide the atmosphere that allows the entrance of whatever these things are that we're talking about. So if you dare, provide the atmosphere. On the toll-free line, you're on the air. Good morning.
3: Sure. I saw that your newsletter came out, and I'd like to suggest that the title be changed to Beyond the Pale.
1: Yeah. Well, I take it that you are a skeptic.
3: No. Even though it does have a little bit of criticism of the contents, it also means that it's beyond the mediocre pack.
1: Well, I hope so. I think so. What we're doing is, I admit readily, a little different. A lot of the content in the newsletter is going to be very standard stuff, but a lot of it also will reflect what we do.
3: What do you mean by what you do?
1: Well, from time to time on this program, as evidenced by this morning's show and others like it that we do, we just sort of leave the beaten path and begin to talk about things that, frankly, a lot of others don't. Or if they do, they don't talk about it seriously.
3: I just thought that After Dark was used by two other people and you'd lose the first impression.
1: Well, After Dark, though, indeed describes the time that we do what we do, sir. Thank you very much for the call. After Dark describes the time that we function in, doesn't it? Hello, Mr. Bell. One of my favorite uncles was my Uncle Lester, one of my father's brothers. We enjoy each other's company, did to a great degree. He loved to tell his war stories, and I was the only one in the family who ever seemed to never tire of them. We would always greet each other by sneaking up, I know about that, behind the other, giving a firm tap on the shoulder while standing behind the opposite shoulder. Of course, the recipient of the tap would look to the side that the tap came from, and no one would be there. Then he'd look to the other side, and there would be the pranking party. We played this game on each other just about every evening, every meeting. Uncle Lester died in 1972 of a rare blood condition. I lost a friend. While talking to my father face to face about our recent loss, I felt a definite, firm tap on my right shoulder. I turned and expected to see my mom. She wasn't there. I turned to my left. She wasn't there. I smiled and cried. Thanks, Art. Don from St. Louis County. On the toll-free line, you're on the air. Good morning.
4: Good morning. Is this Art?
1: Yes, it is.
4: Hi, am I on the air right now?
1: I hope so, sir.
4: Oh, okay.
1: Yeah, we don't screen calls, ever. We just put people on the air.
4: Oh, great. Well, I heard you earlier speak about how animals are more receptive.
1: I believe they are.
4: Okay. Well, let me run this one past you.
1: Okay.
4: I was, I had just come home from work. It was probably around 10. So it was dark outside.
1: 10 o'clock at night. Okay.
4: Yeah. My room is about 16 feet from the garage door. And that's from the inside. And I was just getting ready to go to bed. And I heard something, a loud crash in the garage. And I went out there, and we had a workbench out there. I turned on the light, and there was my cat sitting on the workbench. It had knocked over a can of gasoline, and apparently it drank some. Okay.
1: Oh boy.
4: Well, what happened was, what really got my attention was it was howling. It was just shrieking, and it took off. It was on a odd course. It was making circles, I'd say, around the floor.
1: This is a joke.
4: No.
1: No.
4: No. No. The cat was screaming at the top of its lungs, and the next thing I know, it heads straight for me, and I had no alternative. I shut the door. So the next thing I hear is like a scraping along the door. And then I hear a smack, okay, a smack on the roof, and then I heard a loud crash on the floor. And that was about it. I wasn't quite sure what happened until I went out later and found my cat. Apparently it ran out of gas.
1: I told you it was a joke. I've heard it. Thanks for the call. On the first-time caller line, you're on the air. Hi.
5: Hi, Art. This is Bill calling from the Seattle neighborhood of Capitol Hill.
1: Hi, Bill.
5: Hi. I've heard a lot of really crazy, fantastic tales tonight, but
1: that's
5: mine's
1: right.
5: Kind of pretty much down-earthing that maybe a first-timer might understand. When I lived in Lawrence, Kansas, I lived in a house that was said to have been haunted, and my roommate told me about, you know, kind of strange poltergeist-type episodes and things.
1: Mm-hmm.
5: And one night I was sitting in this large room with a bunch of friends of mine, and one of my roommates been without studying, and I thought he came home, and I saw him walk past the door, and I was going to, like, play a trick on him, you know, kind of pat him on the back or jump on him or something.
1: Sure.
5: And he wasn't there. And then there's a bathroom at the end of the hall, and I thought he turned the corner in the bathroom, went in his room, and he wasn't there. And after I moved out of the house, people reported, you know, people, I knew people that lived there, and they reported some really strange.
1: Uh-oh. He just got cut off. Sorry about that, sir. We didn't do it on this end. It was on your end. Wildcard line, you're on the air.
6: Good morning, Art. This is Ray in Sacramento.
1: Hello, Ray.
6: I have a short one for you. It's rather interesting.
1: Sure.
6: It happened to my wife before we got married. She was living in Massachusetts, and I was in Florida. And she was living in the YWCA.
1: Right.
6: And she walked into, I believe it was either the library or the sitting room, a quiet sitting room in there. And she heard what sounded like a rocking chair going back and forth, you know, the creaking.
1: Sure.
6: Rocking chair. And she's blind, and she had her guide dog with her. And she reached out. She finally got up enough nerve. She was listening to this for quite a little while, and she got up enough nerve to reach out to touch to see if the chair was really there. And the minute she reached out, it stopped, and it was gone.
1: Hmm. How weird.
6: It was extremely weird. She told me this 6 years ago, and I still remember it.
1: Well, these are things that stick with you, aren't they?
6: Yeah, they are. They are.
1: I appreciate your call, sir. Thank you. These things stick with you many times for life. You don't forget them. Why? Because they suggest the possibility or even the probability collectively of an afterlife. All right, listen, turning away for a moment from the ghosts. On the wild card line, you're on the air. Hi.
7: Well, good morning, Art. This is Rick, a rebellious cab driver calling from Portland, 1190 KEX.
1: You betcha.
7: I'll relate a quick tale. I mean, it's not a tale, Art. It happened. On June 11th, 1970, I was attending an international drama conference in Bloomington, Indiana, at Indiana University.
1: Mm-hmm.
7: It was about 10:30 that night. It was a Thursday. There was a full moon rising. I was walking back with another member, a delegate of the Oregon delegation to the convention. We had just attended the last play for that night. We were walking along some shrubbery. I remember there was a hedge and trees off to my right, and I'm talking with my friend. I look over to my right, and I stopped cold in my tracks. There was a woman in the woods staring at me. She was absolutely out of place, Art. She was wearing white clothing reminiscent of clothing that I would see in 1930s movie, right down to her hairstyle.
1: Yes.
7: I couldn't see her eyes. I glanced at her for a moment. Like I said, I stopped cold. I looked at my friend. I said, Jeff, and I turned my head back to the right, and she was gone. I couldn't figure out where she could have gone to. There was enough of a hedge there, I couldn't get over it. I felt compelled to follow this hedge around off the sidewalk, probably about 30 yards, 40 yards off away from the sidewalk. My friend was with me. We rounded another corner. At that moment, the bushes to the right began to shake violently. There was no wind that night, Art. My friend took off running.
1: I would, too.
7: I found myself standing in front of a stone wall that was about 2 feet high. What I was looking into was an old cemetery that was hidden by the hedge and the shrubbery, which is actually on the campus at Indiana University.
8: Oh, wow.
7: Okay, I stepped over it. I walked, I don't know, Art, maybe 30 feet into the cemetery. I stopped and I looked down the moonlight or the streetlight or whatever was illuminating it. I stopped and looked down at a headstone. I remember the woman's name was Mary. The date of death was 1936. And I looked at it and I realized that the headstone was shattered. I looked up while I was trying to, you know, gather what this all meant. And I saw her again, probably about 20 to 25 yards away from me, moving across the cemetery from the right to the left, and this time she just faded away. And that was about the time, I don't know, I started looking around, and I realized that all of the headstones were smashed, all of them vandalized. I was consumed with this incredible fear, panic.
8: Yes.
7: Anyway, other members of the Oregon delegation saw me running. There's a wooded area, you know, nearby. It was probably about a half a mile away. I mean, I was just, I don't know where I was running to, Art, you know, but I was leaving. I mean, I was gone. They ran. They caught up to me. They stopped me. No one had reported the vandalism. I believe to this very day that the woman wanted someone to see what had happened in there.
8: Wow, what a story. And you swear this is a true story.
7: Art, I can see her looking at me. That first glance to this very day, it's a snapshot that is in my mind forever.
8: I cannot imagine that would not change your life in some way, many
7: well,
8: ways, maybe.
7: Well, yeah, of course it did, Art. I mean, there was immediate,
8: sir,
7: tangible evidence that I saw that life
8: I understand, sir. I've got to go. I'm at a break. Thank you very much for the call. There's another one.

0: We continue with your calls to the Kingdom of Nye and Coast to Coast AM with Art Bell. Now here again is Art.
1: Good morning. It's a dark night out there. This is the annual Halloween program, and it's a good one. Boy, there have been some good stories. If you want a copy of this program, we can make it available to you. And I can understand you might want to archive this one. You can get a copy of this program by calling 1-800-917-4278. 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In addition, that is the number you call if you would like to subscribe to our brand new newsletter called After Dark. 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On the wild card line, you're on the air. Hello.
2: Hello, Art. This is Greg in Linwood, Washington.
1: Hi, Greg.
2: And I got a pretty unique story.
1: Good.
2: That happened to me when I was living in the vicinity of Oakland, California.
1: Yes.
2: I don't know. I had two really bad things happen to me that week. I lost a real good union job. A day later, a transmission went out on my truck. And
1: boy,
2: I was,
1: isn't it the way when it rains, it pours?
2: Yeah. And there's, you know, no expecting, you know, I mean, they just shouldn't have happened, but they did. And then I hired this old black man to help me tear down a chimney and rebuild it.
1: Yes.
2: And what this house was located, probably one of the oldest houses in Berkeley, and it was kind of a creepy old house to begin with. The landlord said he could never keep a tenant in there for more than a few months.
1: Mm-hmm.
2: And I didn't think much of it. I worked on it once before, and anyway, I spent all morning. We built a scaffold. We were very careful. I was taking all the precautions and just lowering bricks down to him in a bucket.
1: Sure.
2: And I had a brush pushed up against the bottom of my the base of the chimney, right close to the where the roof meets the chimney.
1: Right.
2: And it's one of these brushes off a push broom, so it was a large wooden brush back, you know, like a horsehair brush.
1: Yes.
2: And just out of the blue, just before 12 o'clock noon, that brush took off on its own, started, you know, sliding down the roof. It went over the gutter, and it fell 18 or more feet, and it hit my my helper in the top of the head. He wasn't wearing any hat or anything. And I went down there, and I was really upset because that was the third and the worst thing to happen to me all week long.
1: Sure.
2: And later on, we worked a little bit longer, and I went home, and I was the only one that in my family down there, and I decided I hadn't talked to my dad for about a month or so, and I called him, you know, out of just to hear a familiar voice.
1: Yes.
2: And he's up here in Seattle, and I says, well, I hope your week is going better than mine, and he says, well, he says, my wife died today. And I go, what time? And he says, around noon. And I go, well, you know, I'll be up there, you know, in about a day or two. I'll see you when I get up there. And I found out when I got up there that she had actually died, you know, just about that same time that my friend got hit in the head. And that a few, you know, not long after she died, my stepbrother's wife gave birth to a baby girl just a few minutes after she died, about, you know, one or two floors above her in the same hospital.

0: dramatic events, connected or not connected, very dramatic, very sometimes life-threatening, life-changing events, and they seem to come together. Now, what does that mean? That there is something at that moment affecting our life that that is out of the norm, shall we say, or not? I don't know. On the wild card line, you're on the air.
1: Hello, Art.
0: Hello.
1: This is Mike in Phoenix.
0: Yes, Mike.
1: This is an event that just happened a week ago Monday.
0: All right.
1: One of my employees came into work, and he has some weird dreams sometimes, but he came in and he says, I got to tell you about this dream. And he says, I had this dream that I was standing in a front yard of a house, and I was filming with this old video camera that my mom had given me.
0: Mm-hmm.
1: And he was standing there, and there was a white picket fence, and there was an open gate. And his girlfriend's, his mother came walking through the gate, and his mother had just died this past, I think it was February.
0: Oh.
1: And then following her was his girlfriend's grandfather.
0: This is all in the dream.
1: Yes, in the dream.
0: Yes, all right.
1: And he had just died this past year also. And then following behind him was his girlfriend's grandmother.
0: Kind of a march of the dead.
1: Yes. And he described, actually, he didn't know who the last lady was because he had never seen her.
0: Yes.
1: And he described her to his girlfriend, and she said that that was her grandmother. And she was wearing a pink dress with a bow on it, and she said, that's what my grandmother, that's her favorite dress that she wants to be buried in.
0: Hmm.
1: And so he told me about this dream. This was a week ago Monday. And 2 days later, on Wednesday, he came into work late, and he says, oh, I'm sorry that I'm late. My girlfriend's grandmother just died.
0: Wow.
1: Yeah, it was really weird.
0: Really weird. Yes, thank you very much. I wasn't sure where the video was fitting in all. I guess I was just in the dream. On the toll-free line, you're on the air.
2: Good morning, Art. Rusty in Kansas City. What's up?
0: Hello, Rusty.
2: Well, how's the stories going tonight so far?
0: Well, if you've been listening, Rusty...
2: I haven't. I just got in.
0: I see. Do you have one for us?
2: I most certainly do.
0: Go ahead.
2: I'm 23 now, but at the time I was about 12 years old, and my family and I moved into a house at a residential lake here in Missouri. The houses there at this lake are pretty old. In our basement, I don't know if this is totally relevant, but there was a lot of natural rock. I don't know if you go through the woods, you see like ridges and stuff.
0: Yes.
2: Of rock. Well, that was how our basement was full of that. And there was actually, if you were small enough, you could get back and like go into caves and stuff in our house, in the basement.
0: Wow.
2: That was just the creepy part. We had a lot of harmless incidences happened as far as leading to the basement. A door, they cut the door out of the natural wood walls. I mean, the wooden walls, they cut the door out. It was made out of the wall with just hinges.
0: I've got you.
2: And a lot of times, it just had a little latch, and a lot of times, out of nowhere, this little latch would just flip up, and the door would open, and then minutes later, it would close, and the latch would go back. Now, this happened several times, and we lived there for about 2 years, and it got to the point where we were actually used to it. There were a lot of other smaller incidents.
0: That's what a lot of people have said this morning, Rusty, that people live in haunted houses or houses where these things are occurring, and it finally gets to the point where it doesn't scare them,
2: yeah,
0: it doesn't even
2: really
0: bother
2: did.
0: Them. You just get used to it, and you live with it, and it's part of what you live with.
2: Exactly. At the time, though, I was 12 years old, and two bedrooms were upstairs. One bedroom was downstairs. That was my room by itself.
0: Okay, thank you very much for the call, Rusty. There's another case, and isn't that interesting? Something that would scare me and turn me different colors, I'm sure, pale white, very pale white. Other people just learn to live with after a while. My cat Polo and I are enjoying being frightened by your Halloween tales. Here in Hawaii, we don't have goblins, but we do have menehunes, little people who accomplish strange things in the night. Aloha.

0: Malia. On the first-time caller line, you're on the air. Hi.
1: Yes, Art. How you doing?
0: Just
1: this
0: fine.
1: This is Kevin in New Orleans.
0: Yes, Kevin.
1: Yes, I have two quick ghost stories to tell you about. My girlfriend lives in a place called Chalmette, Louisiana.
0: Yes.
1: And her house was buried on Chalmette Battlefield. And her mother and father would always tell me about these ghost stories that they was happening in the house and everything. And I never really believed it too much, you know. So I would always make fun of it and everything, and we went and rented a bunch of ghost stories from the video store, and we're all in the living room together,
0: sure,
1: alone, and we're watching Amityville Horror.
0: Yes.
1: And he has his stereo hooked up to his TV. Well, it wasn't on at the time, but about halfway through the movie, the stereo just blasts on out of nowhere. And, I mean, it's really loud.
0: Right.
1: And he jumps up. And he checks it, and he turns it off. And he just looks at me and shrugs it off like, well, you know, these things happen all the time. And I'm like, well, you know, it never happened when I was there. You know, they always told me about it, but I never seen anything like that happen before.
0: New Orleans and Louisiana in general strikes me as a place that is old, ripe with a lot of tradition, and it's kind of a place where ghosts would be.
1: Yes, sir. We just had a write-up in our article and our paper today about ghost stories in New Orleans, and seems to be a lot of superstition going around, especially with the old French Quarter and the Battle of New Orleans and everything. A lot of old cemeteries and such.
0: I'm sure there are. It's just the right kind of atmosphere. Thank you. And again, relating to atmosphere, folks, even this program, as you sit this morning and listen to it, provides the kind of atmosphere that will allow things to occur. So I'm not going to be surprised, and I'm sure you should see the stack of stories that I have. I'm never going to get through all of them today. The fax machine has just been burning up in the other room. I'm never going to get to them all. But before it's over, I guarantee I will get stories of things that have occurred during this program. And I believe the reason for that is atmosphere. Or, as I used to say in the 60s, set and setting. That's kind of an old drug expression, set and setting. We are providing the set and setting for the introduction of whatever it is that we're going to hear about. And I guarantee that over the next few days, and I will catch you up on it, you will hear of things that occurred during this program, in fact, because of this program. On the first-time caller line, you're on the air. Hello.
2: Oh, good fine-ting morning to you, Mr. Bell.
0: Yes, indeed. Where are you calling from?
2: Red Desert, Wyoming, but my residence is in Oregon.
0: Red Desert, Wyoming?
2: Yes, it's up on Interstate 80.
0: Okay.
2: I'm on a cellular phone, so I'm going to pull over side of the road. I had two incidents happen to me in my life, and but they're both very long details, so I'll only give you one.
0: All right.
2: We moved into a house about 13 years ago. It's a mobile home. And a couple after we moved in, strange things started happening, but they'd never happened when my husband was around. My jewelry had come up missing. Important telephone numbers I'd leave by the telephone. If I left the room, like overnight, or had gone to work, they would come up missing. All kinds of strange things started happening, and I talked to my husband about it, and he thought I was flipping my wig. And he really thought, you know, I had really lost it. Had this really bad feeling of foreboding coming over me constantly, you know, almost like a depression type thing.
0: I know about those, yes.
2: And I called some people in the church, and they came out, and they would not do an exercise on the house. But they did give it a blessing, and that did not seem to help. In fact, after the blessing, things seemed to get exaggeratedly worse. And one day, my son came home from school, and I was at work, and stood there and talked to my husband for several minutes, went to his room, came back out, and my husband was gone.
0: Yes.
2: And that night, when I came home from work, he says, Mom, where's Dad? And I said, well, I suppose he's at work. He's a long-haul truck driver. And I hadn't expected him home until the weekend. And he says, Mom, Dad was here. I talked to Dad. And the first thing that came over to my mind was, oh, my God, he's been killed in a wreck because
0: yes.
2: you've heard stories of family coming back.
0: All night long.
2: And so I immediately called his work. And no, he hadn't been in an accident. They hadn't heard from him. And everything seemed to be fine.
0: Good.
2: So that night, you know, I was just on pins and needles. That night, my husband called home. And I was just relieved, you know, you're okay. And I told him what happened. And he said, well, both of you are losing it. Well, we had gone over to our neighbor's house, and things were really weird going on in the house. I'd be standing at the stove and watch people walk through my living room. I'd be standing at the kitchen sink, and I'd watch people walk through my living room.
0: What kind of people? Solid?
2: No, apparitions.
0: Apparitions.
2: Yeah, just, you know, very faint, very light people walking through.
0: Yes.
2: And things, you know, like I said, things continue to disappear, things we've never been able to find since either. So we talked to my neighbors, and they'd lived there, you know, many more years than we had. And they said, well, you know, this is the old Barlow Trail, which, you know, where we live. And I said, well, yes, I understand, which is the shortcut off of the Oregon Trail going to Salem, Oregon, instead of taking the Oregon Trail on into Oregon City.
0: Yes.
2: And I said, yeah, I realize that. And they said, well, you do realize that when a group of settlers would stop and camp, there was a group that stopped here, where we are.
0: Mm-hmm.
2: And I said, no, I didn't know this. And a renegade band of Indians had come in and massacred the people.
0: Oh, there we go.
2: And I said, oh, well, this is wonderful. Why didn't we know about this before we moved in? And so our neighbors continued to tell us that in their back bedroom, where her daughter used to stay when she was living at home, at sometimes during the night, they could hear this moaning, crying sound. And one night, Richard was up. He'd come home from work, and he was up and had gone back. He heard the moaning and the crying, and the girl was trying to open the door, and he was on the outside trying to open the door. And as long as the moaning was going on, they couldn't get the door open.
0: Wow.
2: But when the moaning quit, the door just opened, you know, almost through both of them, through the wall, because it just opened so fast. And so we got to, you know, really, my husband didn't believe all this, so they told him again what their experience had been. This happened several times.
0: Okay, we've got to hurry here.
2: Okay. So one night, my husband was home on the weekend, and we'd gone to bed. And I used to pry the doors shut so they wouldn't open, because I'd come home and find doors open, kitchen cabinets open, refrigerator open, dishwasher running. And we went to bed, turned out the light, and just, you know, bam, the back door flew open. And we got up, got our guns, got up, went to the back door. Nothing there. Never had any problems with them since.
0: Weird story. Well, thank you. Thank you for relating that and calling us.
2: Thank you very much for taking it.
0: Take care. One of the photographs in the newsletter, not the one I told you about earlier, taken by the stonemason, but the second ghost photograph that's being published in the newsletter, I hope it comes out well. It is one that was taken in Louisiana. It was taken near a farm in Louisiana. And there are, it's hard to count, but perhaps as many as 10 apparitions that are in various stages of visibility. Some of them you can see right through them. Some of them are almost completely solid. And they are dressed in what appears to be period costume, perhaps from the 1800s, and this has impressed me for a long time as well, so this is also published in the newsletter. You tell me what you make of it. On the toll-free line, you're on the air.
3: Hello, Art. How you doing?
0: Just fine, sir.
3: Yeah, there were two stories, ghost stories, I wanted to tell, and one concerns my mother, and the other concerns my Aunt Rita.
0: All right.
3: Now, Aunt Rita is my aunt that died 27 hours after birth. And what happened was, my mother had died, and I received a telegram in the mail. And I called home and finally found out that she had passed away.
0: Mm-hmm.
3: So what happened was that, this is kind of strange, though it's really a ghost story. What happened was, my sister Nancy, she is a practical nurse, and when I called and found out my mother passed away, my sister told me that the priest and the doctor that examined the body pronounced her dead and signed a death certificate, a blessed death. So Nancy, shortly after that, had a little baby girl, was about an 8-pound baby girl.
0: Yes, sir.
3: And it was on a heart monitor. And what happened was that Nancy heard the heart monitor go off, and she went into the other room to run in, and right there in the archway, she was standing there, and there was this really beautiful woman. And she looked at the baby and knelt down at the crib and kissed the baby and looked at my sister and said, "Boy, she's beautiful," and then she vanished in front of her.
0: Oh, ho, ho.
3: And what happens is my sister Nancy told my other sister that it was my mother, that she could tell it was her from the pictures that she had of her years ago, only she was younger.
0: Wow. We're going to have to leave it there because I'm way out of time, but I'll tell you what I'll do. I'll split this in half. And that's easy because it is in two halves, and we'll do the other half right after the news at the top of the hour. This is Ghost to Ghost AM.

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1: Good morning. Welcome back to the program. Finishing up Dear Art, I live in a haunted house. Would find it tough to live anywhere else. I don't bother them. They don't bother me. It's kind of like having roommates. The worst thing about them is they scare the bejesus out of anybody that encounters them for the first time. It's kind of laughable. You can tell any number of people about these entities or things, but until they run into them face to face, I find they have very little to talk about. It's much more interesting to ask someone in and let them work on their own versions of their story. Needless to say, the conversation livens. Cold spots are entities. As I understand it, they take the energy at hand, heat, light, EMF, and use it to create themselves or whatever, and the drawing that creates the coldness. Some of the other effects that people perceive, I've been told, that basically fear is a rush of energy and can move things to other levels, not always desirable. Some entities feed upon those fears like an addiction, taking more and more. Draw your own conclusions. Mike in Sioux Falls, South Dakota. Wildcard line, you're on the air. Hello.
2: Oh, good morning, Mr. Art.
1: Hello.
2: Yeah, this is Ruthie from Renton.
1: Ruthie from Renton. All right, Ruthie, welcome.
2: Yeah. Well, starting with the guardian angel, when I was 4 years old, my brother was 16, and he kept saying, like, February of that year, that he was going to go somewhere and never return. And my father used to say, well, don't forget your bike. And he says, I won't need my bike. And he says, and a year later, my friend Walter will go. And so in June of that year, he drowned, and a year later, his friend Walter did die, too. But right now, I'm a widow, and my husband's with me. And he'll come, he'll massage my feet. I'll hear glass being cut in the corner, and nothing will be there.
1: Wow.
2: But one night, I got home from work at 12:30, and I had to be at work again at 7 a.m., and I couldn't sleep. And all of a sudden, I heard a loud noise coming down the hall, and it came about halfway down, and then it was quiet. And then I felt like a size of a half a dollar pressure on my forehead.
1: Yes.
2: And I was out like a light. He put me to sleep.
1: Wow.
2: Yeah.
1: What a story.
2: And now I sleep with a flashlight on my pillow in case I hear anything like that again. Because I don't want to be put to sleep.
1: I understand, but I wonder if you also would want to see what the flashlight would reveal.
2: Yeah, uh-huh, if yeah. Anything.
1: That's it. Thank you for the call.
2: Uh-huh.
1: Take care. You know, how do you digest this? How do you digest the fact that so many intelligent, otherwise very normal people would tell these stories? Mass hallucination? Doubtful. What is it? Why would so many people tell these stories if there was not something to it? Well, Art, they just want it to be true. Hallucination? I don't think so. On the first-time caller line, you're on the air. Hello?
3: Good evening.
1: Good evening.
3: It's Mike in Chico, California, KPAY.
1: Hi, Mike.
3: I have a really interesting story. Back in 1973, I was enlisted in the Air Force. I was working for a SAC detachment out of Mississippi, and I happened to be on a gate check that evening. It was, I looked at my watch, it was right around 3:05, and I happened to look out the window of the shack, and I saw a man standing there in an Air Force uniform. He had a captain's insignia bars on his shoulders, and he was standing there with his helmet underneath his arm and his head inside the helmet, and he looked at me and he said, where's my airplane and where's my crew chief?
1: Yes.
3: And I kind of closed my eyes and I opened them up again and he was gone. And so the next morning when I walked back into the control room. I happened to be going through, they have kind of like a library of flights that have been in and out of different places. And
1: absolutely.
3: And I remember the name on his uniform. It was Captain Brown. And I was looking through some documents of different flights, and I noticed a B-52 that had left this particular base at 3:05 in the morning, and it crashed 7 minutes later.
1: Oh, my.
3: And the name of
1: Captain Brown.
3: That flew the aircraft was Captain Brown.
1: Of course. Oh, boy.
3: That's kind of an interesting
1: That's story. Quite a story, yes.
3: Oh, yeah.
1: All right, sir. Thank you very much for the call. Even in the military. These stories come from across the board. Dear Art, I have a ghost story I'd like to share with your listeners. My grandmother had lived with my family for over 10 years. At age 84, was very much in control of her mental faculties. In January of 72, she passed away several months following a massive stroke. In her last days, she lost lucidity and would frequently cry out that she was dead, breaking down into mournful sobbing. Two nights after Grandma's funeral, my brother and I sat awake in our beds, rehashing the day's events, as was customary for us, before falling off to sleep. From my grandmother's now vacant room, there came a knocking noise, the familiar creak of her closet door. Spellbound, we strained for the slightest sound. A minute later, the unmistakable sound of my grandmother's slippered feet shuffling on the tiled floor grew louder as they approached the threshold of our opened door from the adjoining hallway. We were completely speechless. I'm sure my facial expression matched my brother's pop-eyed look. The next night, a short time after I'd fallen to sleep, my brother called out my name. He excitedly asked me, "Did you hear that? Listen." Again, the familiar foot shuffle of Grandma came from the living room and hallway outside our room. That was the last occasion of our supernatural experience, but the recollection is still clear to both my brother and I. I believe our experience made us both far less skeptical of other ghostly tales. That's a story from Chris in Wasilla, Alaska. On the toll-free line, you're on the air. Hi.
4: Art?
1: Yes.
4: Hey, how you doing?
1: I'm doing fine, sir.
4: This is Ben out of Sioux Falls, South Dakota.
1: Yes, sir.
4: And I was just listening to some of the stories here, and man, bone chilling. But I got two really quick stories for you.
1: Fire away.
4: But in about 1979 or 1980, we were living in Illinois. My mom, with my brother and myself, she just got a recent divorce, and we were living in a little apartment, and she had a truck driver friend over. And big guy, huge guy, 320 pounds.
1: Yes.
4: The place was a little haunted. It was a little weird sometimes. We just didn't know sometimes why or what. My brother and myself left the apartment. It was early evening, and my mom and this guy was in the living room.
1: Okay, we've got to hurry along here.
4: All right, with a candle, and they heard someone running in the hallway, trip and fall down, and this guy jumped up, and he says, "Hey, you okay?" And there was no one there.
1: Weird.
4: No one there at all. We don't know anything about that, you know?
1: Weird, sir.
4: Yeah. Yep. All the time.
1: Well, okay, we'll have to hold it there. We're out of time. I'm sorry. And I've got to move on. We're so short on time. On the wild card line, you're on the air.
5: Hi, Art. This is John from San Diego.
1: Hi, John.
5: Yeah, I got a story for you. I used to work at a custodian at a movie theater.
1: Mm-hmm.
5: Where they show six movie in one building.
1: Yes.
5: Well, one day one of our projection guy passed away, had a heart attack, you know.
1: Mm-hmm.
5: And, well, a couple of days later, all the employees were talking about some strange things happening in the theaters, like lights flickering off and on, doors slamming, ice machine falling apart or something like that. And, within that week, we were working, and the assistant manager came up to us, and he was asking us if we called him, and we said no. We didn't call him at all. And he said he heard someone calling his name, and we said it wasn't us because we were too busy working in one of the theaters, cleaning up the theater.
1: Right.
5: And, within that week still, five of us decided to find out what was going on, so we brought a tape recorder and set it in one of the theaters and left that theater and shut the light off.
1: Right.
5: And we went in the other theater to clean for a while, and took us about an hour to clean, and went back to that theater to pick up the tape recorder, went outside and listened to it, and we heard the chair go down and spring right back up by itself.
1: Huh.
5: And that was strange. And when we went back inside the theater, we heard this faint music, real faint music, and we looked all over the room and the building, and we came to the projection doorway. We could hear the music faintly.
1: Yes.
5: And, we thought it was somebody with a timer radio that was that turned on by itself.
1: Yes. Mm-hmm.
5: And we checked with the projection guy, and he said they didn't have no radio like that in the projection room. That was the strangest part, because a lot of other things happened in there.
1: Well, I'll tell you, sir. Thank you. What I get out of that, or what I guess I would like to ask the audience about, and I don't understand a lot about entities or why things are haunted, but people seem to stay in the rough same physical location that they die in. And I'm trying to figure out what that tells us. Does that mean that a spirit or entity trapped on Earth is trapped in, or maybe even trapped is not even the right word, but is present in the exact physical location where it lost its life? I mean, it's such a recurring theme that you've got to wonder about that. Art, at one time, I lived in a very old apartment building in Bothell, Washington. One day it became apparent to me that a dog was sharing the apartment with my roommate, Joe, and I. The sound of little toenails in the kitchen, panting, scratching, signs of lap dog accidents, like plants being knocked over and little puddles appearing mysteriously. Now, they happened at regular intervals. The one big problem is that we don't have a dog, you see. I eventually brought this up with Joe over a beer after work. Joe shot up and said, yeah, a little white one. To which I said, you've seen it? He said, well, no, it's just the impression I got. After some comparison of our experiences, we came to the conclusion that it was a ghost dog and that he was our pet. Of course, our friends got a good laugh at our expense during the weekly card game, but they stopped the teasing when everyone at the card table heard the dog as it walked up, panted a little, wagged its tail against our ankles. Joe and I reacted by reaching down to pet the dog simultaneously. Of course, there was no dog there. Later, we learned that a little white dog lived there and had been run over by a car. On the wild card line, you're on the air.
6: Hi, Art.
1: Hello.
6: Darkman?
1: Yes.
6: Seattle?
1: Yes.
6: I've got a story that took place when I was in fifth grade, around 1966.
1: Yes.
6: And, my stepfather, his name is Jim, he's a spelunker. You know what that is?
1: Yes.
6: Okay, well, he decided he wanted to take me around investigating caves one weekend, and I've never liked caves since then. The Oregon caves were, that was kind of nice, but what ended up happening was every cave he went into, he wanted to go as far back as he could go.
1: Well, of course.
6: And, yeah, well, that was fine until we got to the Oregon Wind Caves. And I got to the entrance of the cave. There were some scouts. This is kind of freaking me out to remember it. And it's kind of late, too. I've got all the lights out, as you've requested. And these scouts were kind of getting ready to go in, and I told Jim, I said, look, I don't want to go into this one. I can't do it. And he got angry with me because he really wanted to go to the back of this one because it wasn't that deep.
1: Right.
6: Take about an hour and a half or something like that to get to the back of it. It was about 3 o'clock in the afternoon, and he figured that we could get in and get out before it got too dark. Well, I said, no, I'm not going to do it. I can't do it. This is too scary for me. He says, well, fine. Then let's go up here. There's this hole. I want you to take a picture of me down looking up at you from, you know, the top of this hole. This
1: sure.
6: is where the wind blows up, and this is how the caves get their name.
1: Sure.
6: Well, okay, well, I took the picture of him down there, and he was waving, and I heard this sound. And it did not, Art, it didn't sound human, okay? It didn't sound like wind. It didn't sound human. It was too weird for my, you know, fifth grader mind to comprehend. I just thought that this was just kind of a sign, don't go in there. So I told him, look, I can't, Jim. I cannot go in there. Something is wrong. Well, these scouts went in there, and we left. Okay, well, the next day, and Jim never really got, he was rather angry with me for the whole thing. And the next day, Mom came out, and I was out raking the leaves, and she says, what happened yesterday?
1: Mm-hmm.
6: And I said, well, what do you mean? She goes, well, because Jim just, we heard a report on the radio about a woman that was killed, and there's a woman that was killed, and she was taken out, and apparently she was left in this cave. And I just went dead inside. And I asked him about it later, and he said, well, it's no nothing. Forget about it. Well, I asked Mom about it later. I said, what did you hear on the radio?
1: Okay, we've got to rush to a conclusion.
6: Okay, I'll make it very quick. There was a woman that was killed in Salem, Oregon. Her body was taken to the back of the wind caves. She was found by a scouting troop that entered the caves around 3 o'clock in the afternoon on the Sunday that I was there with Jim. They entered just after we left. Basically, that's the end of the story. It's just.
1: Well, I was going to ask you what came out on the film.
6: What came out on the what?
1: Film? The picture? Film? The picture you took?
6: Oh, just Jim smiling up at me from the hole.
1: All right. Nobody else smiling up. All right. Art? Boo! Happy Halloween from Kinko's Portland, the Graveyard Crew. and I've got a lot of similar greetings, and I've got stacks now of ghost stories that I'm never going to have time to tell you all about. From Linda in New Orleans, Art, thanks for a great show. Maybe next year you could call the show Things That Go Perump in the Night. Wildcard line, you're on the air. Hello.
7: Art.
1: Yes.
7: Oh, this is Lucky out of Seattle.
1: Yes, hi, Lucky.
7: I don't know if this is a ghost story or not, but...
1: Well, that's all we're taking, so it better be.
7: Well, what it is here is my father left when I was about 2 years old, and I'd never known his whereabouts, and up until about a year ago... I'd never known. Well, anyway, I'd had a phone number. I'm a descendant from an Indian family, and I'd had a phone number on how to get a hold of him.
1: Right.
7: And, well, what we did was I had this phone number probably for 2 years. One morning I woke up and just out of the blue just called, and it was to a tribal office in South Dakota. Anyway, I'd called, and this gentleman had told me that he thought that my father was deceased. And after further review, he had called me back, and he said that he had deceased. But the thing that was weird about it was he told me that, and I never knew this, that March 31st was my father's birthday. And that was the day that I had called him.
1: Wow.
7: And
1: well, that's either ESP or it's a good ghost story. Thanks for the call.

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1: Good morning. It is Saturday morning on Halloween weekend, or Monday morning, depending on when you're hearing this program. But in a lot of ways, it doesn't matter what day it is. It's ageless, isn't it? These are ghost stories, real ones, from real people, all of you. Scarier than any sort of guest I could put on, because it's coming from all of you and it's real. That's what it's all about. That's what this program is all about. And we now continue on the toll-free line. You're on the air. Good morning.
2: Hi, Art. It's Kim from Olympia.
1: Hi, Kim.
2: My ghost story kind of pales in comparison to some of them I heard tonight. But my bedroom, I have a bed. My TV's at the foot of my bed. And I have a big bird on an open perch. It's a blue and gold macaw.
1: Right.
2: And my roof always leaked just in this one little place. And so we finally got tired of messing with it. We put plastic over the hole,
1: sure,
2: over where it leaked at.
1: Well, sure.
2: And it's always been a familiar sound hearing my husband walking around back and forth that they're working on it. Well, one night, he was down at his shop working, and I was in bed watching some good trash TV. And I heard him go up there, and I figured, well, he's just fixing the plastic. You know, it had blown off or something. It's really late at night. And I waited through three commercial breaks because I was all cozy and didn't want to get out of bed. And I finally, my bird kept getting upset. Whenever I get in bed, he goes to bed. And my bird kept pacing back and forth. And he kept pacing back and forth. And I thought, daggum it, it's, you know, bothering him. And pretty soon he started, he goes, rawr, makes a really loud sound. I go, he's going to wake my kids up. So I got out of bed to go yell at my husband. And right when I got to the door to open it, my husband opened the door. And the walking stopped.
1: Oh.
2: Yeah. That's my ghost story.
1: What do you think it was?
2: My husband said, see, it's general knowledge in my family that I'm chicken. I'm afraid of everything. I don't do ghosts. And he said that if it was, it may have been someone close to us who passed on that wanted to make contact but not make me afraid. You know, it was something that I was very familiar hearing because it sounded just like my husband up there walking. I've heard it for years.
1: Thank you for the call.
2: Bye-bye.
1: Take care. I can imagine it would be so if there is an afterlife, and I am convinced there is, then there would be nothing that anybody would want to do more than to contact, to comfort, or to somehow link with the loved one they left behind. So I don't find it strange that we get these sorts of stories. I would be surprised if they were any other sort of story. It's always a link to, it seems a link to somebody that has known the person who was alive. Or, many times it appears to be a guardian angel kind of story. And occasionally, the story of a spirit that has died under very troubling conditions, a very violent, unexpected death, that sort of thing. Toll-free line, you're on the air. Hi.
3: Good morning. excuse me. This happened to me when I was in Europe about 10 years ago, and both my parents are archaeologists, and they had been digging at a Gallo-Roman dig on the Luxembourg-Belgian border,
1: yes, sir,
3: for about 3 years.
1: Mm-hmm.
3: And we always stayed at a house that was sort of on a low, bald mountain, forested. Two villages were nearby, Pétange on the Luxembourg side and Rodingen on the Belgian side. And the dig was nearby, the Tilburg. And we always had a crew of student diggers that would dig with us. And one year we were having a dinner. It was nearing the end of the season, the summer season, when we were digging there. And we had a dinner, and all the students were there and stuff, and it was kind of a drizzly, semi-foggy night.
1: Sure.
3: And it was getting sort of late in the evening, and we were getting ready to go to bed, my brother and I, because we were pretty young. We were, I don't know, 10 or so. And one of the girls that was a student digger went out on the porch, and she was out there for about 5 minutes, and she came back in. And I remember, because we were just getting ready to go to bed, and she really looked just horribly scared and was, like, trembling and so forth. And she said that she had seen some kind of weird hippie guy across the road just at the tree line going south from, again, where we were staying.
1: Mm-hmm.
3: And it kind of freaked everybody out, but, you know, we thought, oh, it's just some weird guy that had wandered up from Pétange, which was maybe like a mile and a half, 2 miles away down the small mountain. Anyway, we didn't think that much about it, but, you know, anyway, still addressed the issue in the town later on. We asked, you know, the grocer and stuff, you know, why would someone be up there? And there weren't any people in this town. This was in, like, the early 70s and in kind of a rural area there. There weren't any people that really would likely fit that kind of description, because she said it was like this really wild-looking hippie guy that was just standing there staring at her. And then we heard the story that during World War II, when the Nazis had occupied this area, that there was a guy who had lost his wife in the occupation and had gone crazy and had run off to live in the woods. And he had, you know, whatever, lived roughly and stuff, and he'd become hirsute and so forth. And anyway, he had been hunted down and killed by the Nazis, you know, for whatever reason. They didn't want this kind of thing going on or something. And no one, at least admittedly, had heard this story before this time. And this, you know, really scared us. And this guy was called the Red Man of Rodingen, and he was from the Belgian town that was, you know, some 8-10 miles away, actually, on the other side. But this girl, and it freaked us all out, and we were like, oh, God, oh, God, oh, God, you know, my brother and I, of course, it's haunted, the whole area. And this girl got so freaked out by it that I remember she ended up going home early. And to this day, I can just remember just this mood that was after this happened, this mood that was on the dig. And there was only, like, 2 weeks left in that season, but she went home, like, that week because it had freaked her out so bad.
1: Yeah, well, those are kind of freaky circumstances anyway. I mean, any dig, anything old like that in such an exotic location, to have that happen, I could understand it would go to work on your mind.
3: Yeah. It was quite an experience. I remember it to this day.
1: Appreciate the story, sir. Thank you.
3: All right. Good
1: night. There's one from Europe. That's another thing. These stories that you're hearing are not confined at all to this country. Our program is in Canada and Mexico, I guess. And so those are the ones we're hearing. But I guarantee you that with a serious, we're not going to laugh at you kind of approach, you could put this program on in Europe, any nation, any language, and you could get the same kind of responses. Toll-free line, you're on the air. Good morning.
4: Hi, Art. This is Kirk in Medford, Oregon.
1: Hello, Kirk. What do you have for us?
4: Well, I've had some strange things happen to me in the mid-50s. We lived in a house in California on Garden Grove Avenue.
1: Mm-hmm.
4: And I was a kid of maybe about 10, 11. And I had trouble, like, going in the bedroom. It seems that things happened. And I was uncomfortable, and I, you know, I just was afraid to go in this bedroom we had in this house. I didn't like it. And one night, my grandparents came over. We had dinner and such. And just as they were leaving, I just happened to walk by my bedroom. I was getting ready to go to bed. And I saw the curtain move, and just out of the corner of my eye, you know, and I had a bad feeling, and I looked over, mm-hmm. and I could hardly believe my eyes. And I didn't want to go in the bedroom, but it turned out it was time to go to bed, so we did. And when I went in there, no sooner had I been on the bed for more than 2 or 3 minutes, it seemed unreasonably dark, and I started to panic, and I noticed my window being open, a slight breeze coming in, and it was unreasonably cold. And with no warning, this unusual ghost-like being floated through the window.
1: Mm.
4: And I got the impression that it was female. I don't know why. It had white hair that almost looked like straw. And I tried so hard to scream, and it's an odd sensation. I know I was awake. I wasn't dreaming because, you know, I was aware of...
1: Let me guess, the scream wouldn't come.
4: Well, it did slightly. It did slightly, but I just couldn't get it out. And
1: mm-hmm.
4: this being floated toward me, and it grabbed my hand. And as I was starting to scream, and actually, you know, I was making sounds, it tied something around my finger, and then I was completely immobile. It then kind of floated me up out of bed and by the window, and I actually floated out the window, and I got the sensation when I was floating that I was like on a magic carpet. And I remember being floated toward a light, and I remember being poked and prodded, And I got the weirdest sensation, you know, like almost like a tickling sensation. I noticed a buzzing sound. And then I don't remember much after that. I remember being back in bed.
1: You know what I would say to you, sir?
4: What's that?
1: And I don't know if it would be right or not, but I would say if you ever have the opportunity, get a hypnotist to regress you. What you may have experienced may not have been so much a ghost story as it is an abduction story.
4: And that's what kind of scares me because I'll tell you something. Several months after that, I was back in my bedroom, and talk about closets. I was laying in bed. My little brother used to hop in bed with me. You know, I was used to that. You know, he'd hop in bed. He got scared a few times.
1: Sure.
4: But one night, my little brother was not in the bedroom, and it turns out that I felt something next to me, touching me all over, and it felt like claws, and it was the weirdest, most awful thing. And it pushed me in the closet, inside the closet, and the door went shut. And that time I did manage to scream. My mother came in and turned the light on and found me in there, and I was shaking hysterical.
1: All right. I appreciate the call, sir. There it is, another closet story. I suggest to you all, and you need not do it. It's your business. But if you have an open closet now, close it. I want to remind you all that our new newsletter, the inaugural edition of our newsletter, is just coming out. And if you would like to get it, a subscription to the newsletter, it'll be 16 pages long, is just $29.95. In it, you will find two of the more convincing ghost photographs, along with a lot more, that I've ever seen. 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On the wild card line, you're on the air. Good morning.
5: Hi, this is David from Sacramento.
1: Hi, David.
5: And this isn't a story. This is a true account, I swear to God.
1: Well, that's fine.
5: In 1976, I was on a National Outdoor Leadership Mountaineering School in the Wind River Range in Laramie, Wyoming.
1: Yes, sir.
5: And it's an ancient range, and Indians have lived there for thousands of years. After about 25 days on this trip in these remote areas, me and my camp partner had just finished dinner. We needed some water for our tea. It was really dark, and we set off for the river, and it was only about 30 feet away. We started down the small trail and could hear the babbling sounds coming from the river just a few feet away. Suddenly, it just grew pitch black, and the forest seemed to close in all around us. We could just make out vague shapes and dark apparitions, and the sounds of the water were replaced by a whooshing sound.
1: Mm-hmm.
5: Everything seemed to spiral around us and like water going down a drain. It scares me now just to think about it. All my energy seemed to drain away from my body, and I remember falling over forest branches, and everything seemed to have an oozy, formless, and kind of black quality.
1: Boy, that is frightening.
5: Yeah, we were screaming for our lives and couldn't understand why no one else could hear us. The next thing I remember is my knees were getting weak, and I had this kind of sinking feeling.
1: Yeah.
5: I was about to collapse, and then I felt a rough, rocky surface, and my friend was inching along with me, just a few feet behind me,
1: mm-hmm.
5: and suddenly I found a flat spot, and I collapsed into it. I just sat there exhausted and told my friend to wait there until the morning. All night long, I waited there, and it just staring into this utter blackness, and I was seeing, these electrical charges. They were a bluish-white streak.
1: Yes.
5: And finally, just at the light of dawn, I could see from the new sun the river not more than 50 feet away.
1: Wow.
5: Yeah, we were on the other side of this river, and although our shoes weren't wet, I could see these camps where our parties were.
1: Yes.
5: And I still don't know how they didn't hear us screaming. But the strangest thing is that we were 25 feet off the ground on a cliff, and I was just sitting there in a cubby hole. It was shaped like a perfect chair with a back and a seat, and the armrests were there, too. And we were experienced rock climbers, and we had difficulty getting down the sheer face. Later, I looked up, and you'd never see that chair unless you'd actually sat there before. We told our guide who was taking us on this trip, and he said that we were in a Shoshone Indian burial ground.
1: Oh.
5: And had experienced a Wind River turnaround. He said it's a real common experience of many people in that area. But for the rest of that trip, it lasted 35 days. The forest just seemed somehow darker and more sinister. And I noticed the trees were black and the scary mosses hanging down everywhere.
1: It's what you were looking for.
5: Well, it was something else.
1: Thank you, my friend. That's a
5: Thank
1: good
5: you.
1: Story. Take care. Burial grounds. Why? Why do spirits stay in the area where they left? Or in the area of their physical bodies, or in homes, or connected to material objects? Why? These are questions we may not answer in this life. On the toll-free line, you're on the air. Hi.
6: Hey, how you doing?
1: Just fine.
6: I have a real quick story.
1: All right, where are you?
6: Omaha, Nebraska.
1: Welcome to the program. Go ahead.
6: Oh, thanks. When I was about 17 years old, I lived in Louisiana with my mom and my stepdad and my sister.
1: Yes.
6: We lived out in the country. And I don't know if you've ever been to Louisiana on a hot July night when it's kind of foggy. It's kind of spooky anyway.
1: It's a kind of a spooky state in a lot of ways, isn't it?
6: Yeah, it is a real spooky state. And this story, no one believes it. It doesn't matter if you believe it or not. It's just the truth.
1: That's all right.
6: I drove out to the country one night and drove out to our house. We had a long gravel road, and our house was about 200 yards back from the main road. We actually lived at the end of a cul-de-sac, and we were the only house out there. And I got home, and I pulled into the driveway, and we were all sitting around the living room, my sister, my mom, and I. And the dog started barking. We had two Labrador retrievers, and they were barking at the front door. And I opened the front door, thinking it might be a deer they were barking at, or, you know, another wild dog or something.
1: Of course.
6: And they ran straight like a rabbit across our yard, and then across the cul-de-sac into the lot across from us. It was an all wooded area. And they were back in the woods for maybe 10, 20 seconds, and they started hightailing it back to the house. And, you know, I'm not that brave, but I'm brave enough to get a flashlight and walk around and see what's, you know, in the woods across the street from my house.
1: Mm-hmm.
6: As I walked across the yard, my sister and my mom, they weren't going to go with me. The dogs followed me to the end of our yard and wouldn't go across the street with me. I walked across the street. I guess I'd been maybe 5 or 10 feet into the woods across from our house when my sister just screamed, just bloody murder. And I turned to look at her, and when I did that, she said, just run back to the house. And I did. I ran as fast as I could. And when I got back to the house, I said, what was the deal? And she said, just turn around real slow and look out in those woods. And right where I had been, maybe 5 or 10 feet from where I had been standing, there were these two red glowing eyes.
1: Oh, my God.
6: And I have never in my life, listen, I have never, it gives me the willies thinking about it now. I have never in my life felt more terror. We went in the house. We called the sheriff. The sheriff came out, rummaged around. There's nothing out there. Absolutely nothing. But for the rest of the time, the rest of my life in the country, in that Louisiana town, at any given night, unearthly screams and weird stuff in those woods, and as soon as I could, I moved out. The creepiest thing, I can't explain those eyes were just the weirdest.
1: I would, too. I'd be gone. Red eyes in the woods, oh no.
6: Yeah, so I don't know if that's a ghost or not, but it was one of the creepiest things I've ever seen.
1: Well, it definitely qualifies, sir, and I take it nothing like it has ever happened to you since.
6: Well, I've had other odd things happen in my life. If I can tell you one more, this is very quick.
1: Very quick.
6: Again, in Louisiana, when I lived in New Orleans, I have a story I like to call the skeleton story. When I was a small child, I must have been 4 or 5, I have the remembrance of waking up in my bed on two occasions and a blue pale light coming from outside my window. I open up, I just pull the curtain aside, and there's like two skeleton faces outside my window, and it scared the crap out of me. Then, on another occasion, I saw another blue light in my hallway, and the skeleton figure walked right down the hallway into my sister's room, and that's all I remember.
1: That'll do. I appreciate your call, sir.
6: Thanks a lot.
1: Thank you. I appreciate all of your calls. This has been a pleasure. You have just heard the 1994 edition of our annual Halloween show. I thank you. It's been a good week of talk radio. This program will repeat Sunday night, Monday morning on Halloween. We will be here with A Dreamland on Sunday evening. And we will resume the syndicated program next week. Don't forget to get a copy of this program, and I can imagine you might want one. Or to get our new newsletter with Visa or MasterCard, call 1-800-917-4278. 1-800-917-4278. Thank you all, those who sent faxes. I didn't get to all of them. I'm sorry. I've got a whole stack here. It's been a wonderful night of talk radio. We could use hours more, but don't have them. Take care. Good night.
7: Leon asked me to talk about time. Leon is off on alone time, so he'll miss this. The thing that really interests me or draws me back to the psychedelic experience again and again is the notion that there's something that you can learn that would somehow be have an impact on society at large, that when you have the psychedelic experience, it's like you're a sailor on some kind of a vast ocean where you let down your net into the deeps, and the hope is that you will snare an idea of some sort and of some size. And it may be, you know, that you come up with the equivalent of tuna, which is many small ideas, and perhaps you bring up your nets and see that they have just been shredded by something so large that you scarcely care to imagine it. But the hope is to land an idea of intermediate size that you can then fully explore and understand. When you go into that ocean as a swimmer,

But if you have a net, and I'm not sure what a net is exactly, but it's a way of somehow capturing these psychedelic ideas and then bringing them back for examination. And I think part of it rests on a technique of cyclical recitation to yourself of what you've seen, so that you carry a vision to a level of reflection in memory as you pull away from it. And then 10 minutes later, you tell yourself again what has just happened. And then 20 minutes later again, so that you get a series of telescoping images which are granted a compression of the original event, but nevertheless, they bear the stamp of what the thing was. So the thing of this class that has happened to me is a very peculiar idea about time, which was developed fairly suddenly, as I would imagine ideas develop in me in the early and mid-70s. And then it was pretty much formulated in my head, but it took the invention of small computers to make it possible to write software so that I could actually talk to other people about this idea. Well, since we have no computers and not even a blackboard, this will be a kind of feeling-toned excursion into talking about this theory of time. It has an abstract foundation and a practical foundation. Its abstract foundation is the notion that time is different than we have come to conceive of it as the legacy of Western science. The legacy of Western science is that time is duration, that time is a dimension necessary for process, and it's usually thought of as a flat plane against which some other fluctuating variable can be plotted. This is called, you know, linear time. And Newton's physics took the same view of space. The Newtonian view of space was that it was essentially emptiness. It was something which you had to have if you wanted to put something somewhere. So it was a kind of an abstract plenum. But Einstein showed that space is actually some kind of thing. It has properties of thingdom. It is distorted in the presence of a large magnetic field. And so it rose out of the realm of abstraction and then was cognized as an objectifiable entity, a topological manifold that was real. This is, I think, the same step that has to be taken for time. Time is not simply the dimension of duration required for the successive occurrence of occasions. It is rather some kind of conditioned topological manifold. We can think of it as a fluid medium flowing across a surface, a river, in other words. In some places, the river is very broad and shallow and meanders because the pitch of the incline over which it's moving is so slight that it can barely discern which way to move. You see this often in the Amazon. In other situations, the incline increases and the speed of the flow increases and the depth of the channel increases and the sides of the distance between the banks decreases. So time runs slowly and it runs quickly. It has a kind of modulated speed. Well, it's been a commonplace of Western cosmology since Darwin, although it's never been elevated to the status of a law or even a principle.

that steady complexification has occurred in the universe since its very beginning, that this is something that we see in the very first moments of physics and proceeding right up into our own day. In other words, in the era before physics, that period of time so short that it's the period of time, it's less than the amount of time necessary for the photon to cross the radius of the nucleus of the atom, there was absolute chaos and a complete absence of physics. And then what sprang into being was a physics of pure electrons, of pure energy. And it was not for many seconds that temperatures fell to a point such that other factors could come into play, such that free electrons could fall into atomic orbitals and this sort of thing. And at each successive level of cooling, new forms of order became possible. At first, everything was just this plasma of particles and energy, and then atomic systems sprang into being. And then at still lower temperatures, these atomic systems were able to form molecular systems. The energy level in the general medium dropped below the level at which it would disrupt the molecular bond. So then molecules came into being. And then at that point there was the aggregation of stars and the cooking out of the heavier elements through the process of cooking hydrogen, so that iron and carbon and these things then arose. And by this time the universe is much cooler than it was at the beginning. And then finally you get temperature regimes and environmental situations where very large colloidal molecular species can come into being, large polymerized molecules, and this sets the stage for DNA, which once it emerges, and the thing to notice at each of these stages of complexification is that it requires a shorter time than the processes preceding it. If the universe is, take the long view and say 20 billion years old, then the first 10 billion years not very much happened that was interesting in the realm of complexity. There was star formation and the percolation of heavy chemistry, but not life, or it's doubtful that life occurred in the early universe. So what we see then is the emergence of more and more complex animal forms at a greater and greater speed, and then finally the emergence of self-reflection in the primates, and then epigenetic methods of encoding information, in other words, writing and storytelling and language. And at each point, what is happening is there's a progressive time binding of energy and a progressive intensification and speed up of the complexification of certain parts of the universe. Right now, the most complex part of the universe that we know is the human brain mind situated in its network of computers and cultural conventions and social obligations and expectations and hopes and fears and historical aspirations, etc. And this is the realm of the densely packed that the Buddhists are talking about. So it seems to me that this should be seen as the operation of a general law, and we are not outside of this. We are, in fact, the cutting edge of it. Somehow, of all the animal species on the earth, the human beings are carriers of this temporal speeding up process, which is now engulfing the entire planet. And so that's the general law, or the general perception upon which this idea I elaborated was based, the notion that complexification is being conserved through time and being built up as some quality that the universe is very interested in maintaining.
And then I looked at the I Ching, which I hope is familiar to most of you. I'm sure it probably is. It's a very ancient Chinese oracle system of that uses what are called hexagrams, which are six-leveled ideograms of broken or unbroken lines. And the possible subset of these things is 64, which is an interesting number because it's the number which DNA operates on because it uses 64 codons. And in fact, I came to see that as no coincidence that actually life was organized around this number and the I Ching as well, because both were subject to a set of rules which was surfacing in the phenomenon of biological organization and the organization of a Chinese oracular theory for understanding past and future time. But, and I looked at what is called the sequence, which is the way in which you move from one hexagram to the next, and I sought order there and found order that I think had been lost since pre-Han, perhaps pre-Zhou time. And I came to see the I Ching as we possess it today as an archaeological artifact, a piece of broken machinery. It's like the turbine of a jet plane. You puzzle over it and you see that it could be used for something, and you do use it for things, and it's very effective. But it's really a piece of broken machinery from a very ancient technology which ceased to exist before the rise of the Han Dynasty. And what it was it was like a Taoist technology of understanding time, that by the practice of certain techniques whose historical echoes I think you get in the stilling of the heart techniques of Vajrayana Buddhism, these people were able to see into the quantum mechanical foundations of thought and consciousness, and they noticed there a flux which they called the Tao. And it was a thing which came and went. The Tao Te Ching says the way that can be told of is not an unvarying way. And they stilled their body functions and they looked inward with a cataloging, analytical mentality. And they noticed that while this flux was variable, it seemed to be not infinite in its contributing factors, but that in fact it seemed to have a pattern, and they discerned the pattern as revolving around the number 64. In other words, they discerned through this process of meditation temporal elements that had a kind of ontological validity that the material elements of the periodic table have for matter. That there is not one kind of time or two kinds of time, but actually 64 facets of the possible temporal jewel. And they saw that any moment in time was the combination and the overlay of this wave system, which they call Tao. And it was a harmonic wave system. It had periods of self-expression which were very short in duration, on the order of seconds or hours or microseconds. It had levels of expression which were cognizable in the human world as years and decades and centuries. And it had vast resonant periods which were as large as history and then larger many times, periods of historical or periods of temporal resonance which could only be referenced to the life of the planet. And this is, I think, part of the Chinese notion of the Tao of heaven, earth, and man. These are different speeds at which these temporal waves of conditioning of the world of phenomenal appearance are moving. And
if you take an idea like this seriously, even as a personal discipline of thought, to picture it, to visualize it in a Vajrayana spirit, then you see that what's really being offered is a map of time. It's saying that the condition of knowing a fading past and facing an unanticipatable future is not an ontologically given necessity of existence. That it is possible to imagine an existence in which one saw into time the way we as animals see into the space in front of us, so that we are able to run and leap and dance among the rocks. It's because we can see into space. A creature that, or a culture that could see into time, could anticipate where the river of time would flow quickly, where it would broaden out and move slowly with a rich sense of the conservation of accomplishments achieved, where it would cascade and break up its previous patterns and produce great cataracts of novelty. A civilization which knew these things, or a person which knew these things about their own life, would claim a new dimension of existential freedom for being. And, I was having this whispering entity, this daemon, this logos, show me these things. And it was expressed on a very, very practical level. I mapped what is called the first order of difference in the sequence of the I Ching. That means how many lines change as you go from one hexagram to another. And I discovered that it looked like a random wave, it looked like a stochastic slice, except that at the beginning and the end, there were tongue and groove points of fit if you rotated the thing 180 degrees and brought it down against itself, so that the thing achieved closure at the beginning and the end. This satisfied me that I was dealing with an artifact of nature, that I was dealing with an organized structure, either of nature or created by intelligence. And then using the principle of hierarchical resonance and stacking of modules into hierarchies, which is really the principle by which all Chinese metaphysics has operated from the very beginning, I created a cosmic calendar which had, where each level was a resonance of the level below it, but either collapsed or multiplied by a factor of 64. I discovered because the I Ching is 64 hexagrams with six lines in each hexagram, it's composed basically of 384 yao, or lines. And I discovered that this number, 384, has a very interesting property. The cycle of the moon is 29.5 days, so that if you take 29.5 times 13, it's something like 383.93. And it seemed to me then immediately obvious that part of what the machinery of the I Ching was describing in the humanly cognizable phenomenal world was the cycle of the moon, using a 384-day lunar calendar which precessed 19 days a year against the solar calendar. And when you take that 384-day unit and multiply it times 64, you get 67 years and some months and days. This is exactly 6 11-year sunspot cycles, and China is the first place where we have historical records of the observation of sunspots. So that's one sunspot cycle for each line in the 6-line hexagram. Also, sunspot cycles have a greater peak every third cycle. So that's one large sunspot cycle for each hexagram in that trigram. And I saw then that there were
these resonances, when you take that number, 67 years, again times 64, you get 4,306 years. And that works out to, 150 years for each zodiacal sign. So it's like each zodiacal sign is slotted to one trigram. And these are all, notice that all these things that this resonance calendar is predicting are things visible to the naked eye. We're talking about movements of constellations, sunspots, and the moon. So I saw then that this was a tremendously powerful natural calendar that was a technology developed by proto-Taoist Central Asian shamanism very, very long ago. But it had this curious property of when the wave was mathematically analyzed in modern mathematical, by modern mathematical methods, so that we could draw these maps of novelty, we could see then that it showed us the map of the temporal river from earliest beginnings to the collapse of the state vector at some time in the future. And so it was obvious then that if we could lay the map over the portion of reality we had already experienced, we could then propagate the map forward into the future and know and begin to take hold of ourselves in this other temporal dimension. And so it became a question of what is the best fit of this undulating wave of novelty. And I used the word novelty out of Alfred North Whitehead's philosophy, because he had this notion that novelty was the concressing of a force which knits things together. And I like that. That's what I felt it was, that the Tao is making itself, and that this compression of novelty through the speeding up of time will eventually reach a place where everything is connected to everything else. And this is, you know, the universe's self-birthing of itself. Well, you must be aware of all these very straight studies which say if we keep increasing how fast we go, by the year 2020 we'll go 10 times the speed of light. If we keep increasing how much energy we release, by so and so we'll release the energy in the sun. The propagation of all these curves of development become asymptotic, and then nobody knows how to interpret what they mean. They just seem to mean that the whole culture is going to go kazawi, you know. And this is sort of the idea that this theory implies. It implies that far from the universe being a steady state entity, uninfluenced by the existence of the human mind, which is going to go on and exist for billions of years until the stars burn out and the second law of thermodynamics is going to reduce everything to heat death, that's all wrong, 100% wrong. And that actually the universe is made by mind, within and without organism, and that mind is capable of bootstrap leaps in its organizational self-expression, and that we are privileged to be the witnesses of the final act of life going through some kind of immense transformative unfolding from itself in a kind of vortex which has been building on this planet for billions of years, but which has been accelerating to, you know, such excruciating intensities over the last 25,000 years that it has called forth self-reflective intelligence from the monkeys and the invention of quantum physics and space flight and shamanism. And it is novelty upon novelty, novelty so intensified
that the genetic machinery can no longer carry it, and it bubbles out into the epigenetic, into art and language and poetry and religion and religious mania and romanticism and all of these things. It is a progressive knitting together and expression of the universe's will to become that causes me to think that we may be in the shorter gyres, as William Butler Yeats called them, the shortening spirals of this vortex of novelty and compression. You see a curious quality about this kind of cosmology that I'm describing, a cosmology where each epoch is preceded by an epoch which is a 64 times greater in duration. The curious thing about that is that you only need about 20 instances of multiplication before you go from a period of time smaller than the duration of Planck's constant, which is 1.55 times 10 to the minus 23, which is a very short period of time, to then by 20 multiplications of 64, you reach a period of time in excess of the required time for the age of the universe, a period of time on the order of 72 billion years. Well, if each time the spiral goes into a state of collapse at the end of one of its cycles, then in the last 384 days of the existence of a universe like that, it would transit through half of its epochs of transition. Do you see what I mean? It's like a screaming Mimi. It really winds up. And instead of the vision which physics gives us is that the really rapid transitions of phase and state occurred at the beginning of the universe. They whole professional lives are given over to discussing the first 10 picoseconds of the physics of the universe, right? Well, I'm saying I don't care about that. I think that the really interesting stuff will happen in a big hurry at the end of the universe, that the picture that the second law of thermodynamics gives us of just, you know, tumescence, maximum detumescence is what it's picturing, is all wrong, and that actually this strange hyperdimensional force in the universe called life and information transfer is in the process of working itself up into a real tizzy and wrapping all space and time around itself. And what was startling and what made me think that maybe I was losing my marbles was that when you look at time that way and push these novelty graphs against the historical continuum, I reached the conclusion that we entered the last 67-year period before the collapse of the state vector at 8:30 in the morning on August the 6th, 1945, when the atomic bomb went off over Hiroshima. You see, it was a temporal reflection of the birth of the universe. It was actually you could call it an event, which was a reincarnation of the Big Bang, because each cycle begins with a bang. And that cycle, the fact that human beings had used atomic weapons on other human beings, meant that we had entered a new era, a new epoch of moral danger. And the stakes had been raised, you know, by a power of 64 to a new level. Now, using the mathematics inherent in the cycle, if you propagate forward from that date, 67 years, 104.25 days, you reach late November of 2012 AD. And I concluded, based on all kinds of factors, personal and historical and so forth, that that was the fit. That if Hiroshima was day one,
then the place where it all came together was this date in 2012. And I worked with that for several years before some kind soul, Henry Munn, I think, pointed out to me that the Mayan calendar, which is a cycle of the long count calendar I'm now talking about, is a cycle of 13 time periods, which are called baktuns. And the baktun is 396 years in duration. After 13 baktuns, the world ends completely. And the 13th baktun of the classical Mayan long count calendar is the winter solstice of AD 2012. Within 30 days of the date that I had fastened in on using a completely different path of analysis. And so this raised all kinds of questions, one of which is it simply that individuals and civilizations who take mushrooms become, I want to say, privy slash engulfed by a certain mathematical secret about the cosmic machinery? What is so important about this date in 2012? You know, the Mesoamerican cultures have the most uncanny history of successful prophecy in the world. I mean, the Aztecs anticipated the coming of the Spanish. The day, the Book of Chilambelum gives the day when the Spaniards would weigh anchor off the coast of Mexico. And of course, the fact that it happened exactly as prophesized was a major undoing of that civilization. So I put this out. This was a very confusing experience for me to channel or transmit this idea, because I was interested in the I Ching. I had carried it with me in India. I used to throw it at each full moon, but I was not mathematically inclined. And when reading the philosophy of science, and people like Paul Feyerabend and Imre Lakatos, and reading the history of science, and Thomas Kuhn, and all of those people, trying to understand, you know, well, what is a true idea? What is true and what is false? And when you have an idea which makes claims as sweeping as these, then you want to try to understand just what the limits of knowability are. And I discovered that all you can require of any idea is that it be self-consistent, that it not generate any contradictions within its own set of rules, you see. And that's why astrology is beyond criticism, because astrology is a mathematical theory with an interpretive exegesis attached to it. And who can quibble with the mathematical theory? Well, then the interpretational exegesis has to do with the sensitivity and subtlety of the interpreter. Well, isn't this true of mathematical data in science exactly the same way? So I discovered that what I had created was a self-consistent idea that appears to be sealed beyond refutation in some weird and uncanny way, which makes it seem very non-human, because you can't really find your way into telling whether it's can be answerable to the notion of objective truth. So what I've decided about it is that it's a teaching, or it's an exemplary model about how all process goes on. And it's a way of learning how things happen, to see time as a modulated flux of elements, to see it as a series of waves moving at different speeds through which you are taking a vertical slice and then stacking that slice. And that gives rise
to the multiplistic, ever-changing flux that is called the now. It is actually made up of reflections and adumbrations of the past. And it's made up of anticipatory shock waves and intimations of the future. The past and the future are co-present in the now. They are, in fact, what's making it happen. You can almost think of it as a hologram, where you have two, or a standing wave, where you have two wave systems, one from the past, one from the future, and where they cross, an interference pattern forms, which has a curious stability as a system in and of itself. And yet it's almost a ghost created by these other two realities. And that is the moving present. And mathematically, this notion of time that I evolved delivers, you know, the map of novelty, a two-variable flux, a wandering line graph that's very pleasing for arguing with formalists. But what lurks behind it, and what is so rich for the romantic and the shaman and the poet, is this wandering line graph is the composite of the overlay of certain historical time periods, which are in a state of flux at various speeds, so that they give rise to an endless kaleidoscopic unfolding in what we call three-dimensional space and of what we call reality. And this is why I often mention Finnegan's Wake in my lectures, because Joyce understood this. He understood that every moment is caused by everything that happened in the past and everything that happened in the future. And I like to give, you know, the trivial example that you find yourself in Hadrian's hamburger joint. This is because the Emperor Hadrian invaded England in a certain year and conducted a campaign. We are ghosts of past and future events. And what the chaos at the end of history that we are now living through is that for thousands and thousands of years, people have felt a vague thing calling across time to humanness, calling us to be a certain way, to practice certain rituals, to observe the stars, to observe the plants, to observe birth and observe death, a calling. And that thing, which some people have called God, whatever it is throwing a gigantic shadow over human history now, because now the creode of development that leads to our merging with this thing, the walls are very steep, the water is moving very swiftly, and it's almost as though the future event is throwing off great sparks that are themselves faceted, contradictory epitomizations of this mystery. This is what Muhammad and Christ and Buddha are. They are human personalities that were situated in time in such a way that they became macrocosmic reflections of the superordinate endemic humanity that is going to be generated at the end of history. And we are close. We are close. It is all of history can be seen as the shock wave of this eschatological event. This is what the prophets were anticipating, the culmination of man's God-making effort in time will be the perfection and the release of the human soul. And it's not that we are doing it, you see, it's that a natural law that we were previously unaware of is inexorably unfolding. And that is what all this cross-connectedness of man into matter, plant into animal,
Earth into space, all of this flowing and interconnectedness, this reaches right down into the rocks of the planet. This is not simply a phenomenon of biology. This is the unfolding of a general law of which biology is only the cutting edge of a wedge of becomingness which includes all being and reaches right down into the neutrinos. And it is, to be a being in time is to share in the immense flood of precognitive anticipation that fills the universe in anticipation of this event. And that's what being is, and that's why it's so rich and so complete within itself, and yet always somehow pointing beyond itself, because the richness of the matrix through which we are moving is incomparable and beautiful. And so this is the basis of my extreme optimism, is I think that everything is under control, that we are in the grip of a force so powerful that the notion that we could jeopardize or overthrow it is completely preposterous. Because we are acting in accordance with a resonance that was set going millions and millions of years ago. And of course, being is fraught with danger, but the stakes are, to be at play in the fields of the Lord, to be at rest in the mansions of the goddess, and it's soon, I think, at least the historical mimicking of it is clearly soon, because the thrust toward the millennium of this society will not be turned aside. If it is not a law of the universe, then it will become a myth of human beings and be created anyway. So, since we are human beings, I see us as the central actors in that mandala. I mean, this is the task of the next 100 or 500 years, to realize the alchemical nature of humanity and being, and have everything fused into a supernumerous concrescence that is time. Joyce said, all space in a nutshell. You know, all time bound into a lenticular vehicle, which is both everyone's and mine alone, and yours alone, and yours alone.

0: from the Kingdom of Nye, this is Coast to Coast AM with Art Bell. Now, here's Art.
1: Once again, here I am. Good morning. Coming up in a moment is Edgar E. Casey, the son of, that's right, the son of Edgar Casey, the sleeping prophet. So much to talk with him about. We will continue through the evening to monitor the anthrax story. We're getting additional information, and as we get it to you, we will get it on the air. So if you monitor here, you're not going to lose out at all. And now a very unusual opportunity to interview Edgar E. Casey. He is the son of Gertrude and Edgar Casey. Who you may know as the Sleeping Prophet, was born in Selma, Alabama, February 9th, 1918, lives now in Virginia Beach, Virginia, graduated from Duke University in 1939 with a B.S. in E.E. Oh, my. Employed in 1940 by Virginia Power as an engineer. Has military service. Went to Officer Candidate School in the Signal Corps. I can see we're going to have a lot in common. Was a captain in the Air Force. Post-war, returned to work with Virginia Power, which is now Dominion Resources, and retired in 1983 after 43 years of service. He has two children. He is a registered professional engineer in Virginia, a member of the First Presbyterian Church of Virginia Beach, and many more organizations. His published works include Edgar Casey on Atlantis, The Outer Limits of Edgar Casey's Power, and The Mysteries of Atlantis Revisited. Here is Edgar E. Casey. Edgar, welcome to the program.
2: Thank you, Art.
1: It is such an honor to have you on. Do you do many interviews?
2: I did one last week. I don't know as I do so many. I do know now and then.
1: I barely know where to begin with you. You know, radio's wonderful. We have the luxury of time with radio, and we don't have to do anything too quickly or nothing's really pre-planned. So I think what I'd like to do is to ask you everything you can remember about your father.
2: I don't know whether I program long enough for that or not, Art.
1: Were the two of you close, Edgar?
2: The whole family was very close, Art. Dad was a very ordinary person in everyday life. He loved to work in the garden. He liked to fish. He liked to play games. He was a very good carpenter. He used to repair shells and doors, and he built a garage at one house we lived in. It was just those 30 to 40 minutes once or twice a day when he was able to put himself into a self-induced hypnotic trance, so for all intents and purposes, he'd go to sleep.
1: How did it begin for him? How did he, if you know, how did he even realize that he had this?
2: Well, this all began before my time, Art, so it's sort of hearsay, but I've heard Dad and the family talk about it.
1: Well, it's good.
2: He was a young... Excuse me.
1: That's quite right. It's good close hearsay, the best we're going to get. So tell us what they told you.
2: All right. When he was a child, he had some rather strange experiences. He, for example, he wasn't a very good student in school, and he was having trouble with his spelling lesson one night. And his grandfather kind of got impatient with him, and finally my father said, if you just let me think about it. Let me just study it a minute, and I think I'll know everything. And his father said, all right, very roughly, and he went out of the room, and about 5 minutes he came back. Meanwhile, Edgar Casey had laid down on his head on his spelling book and gone to sleep for 5 minutes. When he woke up, he knew every word in the book and what page it was on, and from then on, God, instead of a poor student, he became a very bright student.
1: That was at what age?
2: Well, that was about when he was in school. I guess that they had school then up through about what would be equivalent to the 7th or 8th grade, the kind of one-room schoolhouse. And,
1: so, in other words, he actually slept on the book and absorbed it.
2: That's what it sounds like. Later on, when he was a young man working in a bookstore, he lost his voice. He couldn't talk at all. Of course, he wasn't much of a salesman when he couldn't talk.
1: No.
2: And all the doctors in town, he'd been to everybody, and none of them seemed to be able to help him.
1: Sounds like Gordon Michael Scallion.
2: Anyway, hypnotism was a sort of new fad then, and somebody suggested that, why don't you try a hypnotist, that maybe he can give you a post-hypnotic suggestion such that you'll be able to talk when you wake up.
1: Mm-hmm.
2: Well, Dad tried it, and there was a medical doctor, several people in attendance when they tried this experiment. And under hypnosis, he could talk a little bit, but he wouldn't accept a post-hypnotic suggestion from the hypnotist. And when he woke up or came out of his trance, he still couldn't talk. But the hypnotist suggested, he says, you're such a good subject, says, maybe you can put yourself into a hypnotic trance. Maybe you can give yourself the suggestion. Maybe you'll take it from you instead of me. When Dad was, of course, he was willing to try anything, he laid down and immediately he was able to go to sleep or put himself into a hypnotic trance. He didn't remember anything he said at the time, but he described his condition and said it was due to congestion in the throat. He says, we'll clear this up. And he turned real red. His face got red. His throat got red. He coughed up a little blood and woke up, and he could talk. As far as I know, that was the first reading, the one on himself. And, of course, the doctor, there was an MD there, Dr. Ketchum, who said, well, Edgar, if you can do this for yourself, maybe you can do this for some of my patients. Well, Dad was always willing to try to help anyone he could, and he tried giving readings for other people, and he was very successful, some very accurate readings, and that's how he developed, as I understand it, this ability.
1: About what year would all that have been?
2: Well, this was way before my time. Is when he's about 20 years old. It was back in the early, the late 1800s in Kentucky.
1: The power of healing is one that I believe in very strongly, and that's a remarkable story. He coughed up blood, and he regained his power of speech. In other words, he cured himself.
2: He cured himself, that's right. That was the first so-called reading. I think the word reading came from lack of a better word to describe what he did.
1: Well, what he did sounds like diagnosis and treatment.
2: Well, that's true. That was his main, the main focus of his reading were the physical readings. He gave over 14,000 of these readings in his lifetime, and about 60% of them were diagnosis of other individuals' physical condition. He didn't actually treat the condition himself, as he did for himself there. But
1: he did diagnosis.
2: He did diagnosis.
1: 14,000 of them, Edgar?
2: Over 14,000. I think it's 14,470-something or something like that. There are copies of these readings at the Association for Research and Enlightenment in Virginia Beach with the doctor's reports and the patient's reports. And, of course, the people who didn't follow them didn't get any results. If people followed them halfway, they got halfway results. And if they followed them in detail, they got excellent results.
1: By that you mean the diagnosis?
2: The diagnosis,
1: and,
2: right.
1: And then your father would recommend to them a course of action?
2: That's right. He would suggest a course of treatment. It varied. That was the thing. He didn't stick to any one particular thing. I mean, sometimes he would recommend an operation. Sometimes he would recommend a diet. Sometimes even osteopathic chiropractic treatments, which didn't set well with the medical doctors, but sometimes he would describe compounds or herbs that he would give the formula for,
1: mm-hmm.
2: and to make it up.
1: In other words, you could probably sense deficiencies of one sort or another in somebody's dietary habits.
2: It sounded like it.
1: Yeah. Did your father ever describe the precise way that he was able to discern this, or that it came to him, or was it a mystery to him?
2: I think it was a mystery to him and to everybody else. Of course, he was asked questions about it, and some of the answers sound as strange as the stuff. He said that this was an ability that he had inherited in a previous lifetime that he had done before. It sounded like an ability or talent that was developed. Now, this idea of reincarnation was something that came up much later.
1: Mm-hmm.
2: In the early 20s, I had been born then, and it was while we were in Dayton, Ohio. Someone suggested, wanted a I guess they call it an astrological reading, wanted to know what effect the stars had on a person's life.
1: And right.
2: He said, well, the stars didn't have as much effect on anybody's life as his previous lifetimes. And he proceeded to describe this person's previous lifetimes and the effect it had on his present life. Now, and when he woke up and heard what he had said, he was as astounded as anyone else because he didn't know anything about reincarnation or karma. He didn't realize that many people in the world believed in it, and that he always said if he ever gave a reading that hurt anyone, he'd never give another. But he never did, and some of the life readings seemed, the vocational guidance readings seemed as helpful as some of his physical readings. So
1: did
2: he continued to give them.
1: Did he get any information on who he had been in a previous life?
2: How much? He did. It was a long time ago, and it was several previous lifetimes. I don't remember all the details of that now. You can. There's a book, a recent book written about it. I think that mentions some of his previous incarnations.
1: When did you become aware? How old were you when you realized your dad was different?
2: Well, you know, Dart, growing up in a family is a little different than being exposed to this from, you know, all at once from the outside. And when I was real little, excuse me, I thought everyone's father gave readings, you know. the first real vivid experience I had with it was a reading on myself. I was about 7 or 8 years old, just moved to Virginia Beach. And I was standing in front of a fireplace in a pair of flannel pajamas. And a spark popped out and set those flannel pajamas on fire, and they burned up just real quickly. And my mother was coming down the stairs with a shirt and grabbed me and wrapped the shirt around the pajamas and put out the fire. But it burned my left leg very badly. I was out of school about 4 or 5 months, and the doctor never looked at it. I asked Dad to please give me a reading. He did immediately and described what to do for it. And
1: what did you do for it?
2: Well, it was a number of things. It was fluids to wash it with. I think it was unguentine at that time was one of the for that preparation to put on it for a very severe burn. And as it began to heal later, the skin grew across so I couldn't straighten out my leg. And then he told me what to rub on it, what to do to straighten it out.
1: Wow.
2: It did straighten out. I played football, basketball, baseball in high school and college, and it doesn't bother me at all. He even gave me something to remove the scar, and I rubbed it on for a while, and then I decided I couldn't see it, and I didn't really care about it, and I quit doing it. So I still have a scar on the back of my leg about half as big as the original one from my ankle to my butt.
1: But, okay, well, you regarded this then as a normal thing. But at some point in your life, you had to realize Dad's a little bit different than everybody else.
2: Oh, there's no question about it. And I was one of the things that got me into writing the first book. I had a life reading also. Now, not every life reading he gave described or mentioned Atlantis. Of the 14,000 readings he gave, about 2,500 of them are these so-called vocational guidance readings or life readings. Mm-hmm. About 700 of them, maybe almost a third, did mention past incarnations of people in Atlantis. Well, Atlantis was just a myth. It is to many people still. There isn't any proof that it ever existed. Of course, there's no proof that it never existed either. So I thought I could go down there to the association. We have copies of all these readings in the files at Virginia Beach. At that time, they were on microfilm, and just been put on to preserve them. When the dad gave a reading, a copy was given to the patient and a copy was kept on file. I said I could go down there and maybe look up all the life readings on Atlantis and find some proof that it either existed or didn't exist. At that time, I didn't care which way. I just wanted to know the answer.
1: Sure.
2: So I said, well, I could probably do this in a few weeks, and that was a very naive idea. After about a year later, I had read every life reading on Atlantis that I could lay my hands on, and the amazing thing about it was some of these readings given 20 years apart, they didn't contradict each other. And it wasn't that he gave a reading on Atlantis and said it existed. He gave a reading on a person and mentioned an incarnation in Atlantis and told that person's characteristics in life and describe how it affected him now. And by putting all those little pieces together, trying to arrange them in some kind of chronological order, that's what came out of that book. Well, it turned out to be very successful. It came out in 68. It's still in print after 30 years.
1: And what is the name of it?
2: Edgar Casey on Atlantis.
1: And now...
2: Now we've got an update. The Mysteries of Atlantis Revisited. There have been,
1: yes.
2: When he gave these readings, this was before radiocarbon dating. And many of the statements he made back in the 20s and 30s, when many of them were given, sounded ridiculous because the ideas of geology and archaeology were quite different then than they are now. And when he said that man had been in North America 10,000 years ago or 20,000 years ago and in South America even longer, that the poles had shifted in the past,
1: mm-hmm.
2: and, you know, all kind of things like that. Well, it sounded ridiculous. But now, with radiocarbon dates of 17,500 in Pennsylvania, 20,000 in California, 35,000 in South America, it's turning out that man was in the places that Edgar Casey said he was at the time he said he was. So it kind of stands to reason that if, you know, statements like that were true. Well, he made the statement one time, Art, that the Nile River used to flow west into the Atlantic. Well, that was 60 years ago. And, of course, there wasn't any way to prove whether the Nile River flowed into the Atlantic or not.
1: That's right.
2: That lot of millions of years ago. But in 1987, when they took the pictures of from the space shuttle of the with the ground-penetrating radar with Sahara, it showed that the old course of the Nile was west into the Atlantic, exactly where Casey said it was.
1: When you when you did all this research and you researched these people who had been said to have prior lives in Atlantis, what kind of proof did you run into or corroboration? For example, people who may have known each other or references that could be checked from one person's reading to another person's reading.

0: century B.C., and he described it as, he said that Solon, someone had been in Egypt, and the priest had, in Egypt had described to him this civilization that existed in the, they called it beyond the Pillars of Hercules, which was the Rock of Gibraltar and another mountain on the other side of the Mediterranean, the entrance to the Mediterranean from the Atlantic. And he said it was beyond the Pillars of Hercules out in the South Atlantic, and it was a great civilization and very advanced, and that it had been destroyed in a volcanic catastrophe 9,000 years earlier. Well, that put it in the class of a myth, because nobody believed that there had been any civilization that long ago,
1: right.
0: 9 or 10,000 B.C.
1: That's right.
0: And since Plato's story, there have been thousands of books and pamphlets written about it, some of them trying to amass evidence that Plato was right, and some of them trying to prove he was wrong, and some of them trying to rationalize the story by moving it to a different location or changing the date. And the thing that convinced me about it was the fact that Dad said that people had incarnations there, and he was so accurate in his physical readings, and he was so accurate in many of his other life readings, describing the characteristics of persons and the kind of occupation that we're in, the problems they were having with their family. I mean, the other readings had been accurate. The things he said in the other readings about geological and archaeological events of the past.
1: That kind of came later, didn't it?
0: A lot of the Earth predictions. He's been so accurate in that. Maybe there's some truth in this Atlantis story.
1: Maybe there is. I think that your father suggested there would be something called the Hall of Records found beneath the left paw of the Sphinx. Is that correct?
0: That was mentioned in a reading, right.
1: When your father went under, he didn't really, he was called the Sleeping Prophet, but from what you've told me, it sounds more like he was the self-hypnotized prophet who would go into a sort of a hypnotic trance.
0: Well, that's true, and I don't really think of him as a prophet, Art. I think, I know he didn't really go to sleep and say that this is going to happen and that's going to happen. He always said that the future's not fixed, that we can change it. I think it's a hopeful statement rather than something that's inevitable. But he did mention these things that had happened in the past, and when the scientific evidence turns up for a pole shift in the past, when scientific turns up evidence for climatic changes in the past at the times he said they were, and men being in the earth at the times he said they were, and the fact that man had been in the earth instead of a few hundred thousand years, millions of years.
1: Mr. Casey, we're going through all these things now. We're at a break point, so hold on, relax. You've got a good 10 minutes. We'll be right back to you. Edgar E. Casey, the son of Edgar Casey, is my guest. I'm Art Bell, and this is Coast to Coast AM.

0: 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That's area code 702-727-1295. This is Coast to Coast AM with Art Bell.
1: It is. Good morning. My guest is Edgar E. Casey, the son of Edgar Casey, who was called the Sleeping Prophet. Edgar E. Casey himself is now beginning to get up in years, and it is a very rare and opportunity and certainly a great honor to have the chance to talk with him about

0: his father and, in fact, about his own life. We'll get back to him in a moment. We're also monitoring, of course, the ongoing story that we spent the first hour and a half on with regard to anthrax. And we had one whale of a scare in Las Vegas earlier today. Is it over? Don't know. Hope so. Once again, here is Edgar E. Casey, the son of Edgar Casey, known as the Sleeping Prophet. Mr. Casey, welcome back to the program.
1: Thank you, Art.
0: Sir, I'm curious, how old were you when your father passed on?
1: Well, he passed away in 1947, end of World War II. I was about 27.
0: 27. So by that time, you were fully aware of your father's abilities, differences, talents?
1: Oh, yes. I used to listen to readings when I was growing up for other people, and I knew what he did, and I guess nobody knew how he did it. But
0: Edgar, when did he begin to get visions of earth changes? At what point in all these readings did that begin to happen?
1: Actually, I think it came over a period of time. I say he didn't really make a lot of prophecies, but he made statements in readings all the way from the early 20s on up till the time he died. And so some of these statements were years apart. Some of them were fairly recent, in the 40s, 35s, and 40s.
0: Well, when he referred, for example, to pole shifts, was he referring to the fact that the poles had previously shifted, or did he know they would shift again, or both?
1: I think both. I think mostly it was about past pole shifts, and that sounds like a wild idea when he first mentioned it. But
0: not so wild today.
1: Not now. No, there's scientific evidence that the poles have shifted.
0: I've got to ask you to stay good and close to your phone, because our connection could be a lot better.
1: I'm sorry. I'm trying to talk a little louder.
0: Oh, that's excellent. Absolutely excellent. What else, other than pole shifts, did your father see coming for our world? Did he really look ahead at any point and give us any indication of what's coming?
1: Well, he always said, Art, that the future is not fixed, that people can change it. He did mention one thing that we have some scientific corroboration of, and speaking about future earthquakes, he mentioned some particular areas in the United States. You know, the largest earthquake in the United States was not in California, but in
0: Missouri.
1: Missouri, right. Well, he mentioned these particular areas, and some 30 years after that reading was given, there was an organization, the American Association of Engineering Societies, that made a study of the fault zones in the eastern United States, and they published maps of these areas, and in fact, we have them in our book, Mysteries of Atlantis Revisited. There's a chapter in there dealing with the earthquakes, and we got permission to publish these maps of the fault zones, and the interesting thing about it, they were exactly the same areas that Casey mentioned years ago, and the unsettling thing about it is that organization concluded that the likelihood of a major earthquake in the eastern United States in the next 25 years, this was published in 1987,
0: mm-hmm.
1: Was 100%. So that's pretty near a certainty.
0: That's pretty near certainty.
1: They don't know where or which area is going to be affected, but these areas were exactly the same ones that Casey mentioned. So I hope they're both wrong.
0: Did he ever describe to you when in trance, when in self-hypnosis, or rather how he would visualize things? Would he actually see them? Would these things come to him as a simple knowledge or a voice? Or in what manner was information imparted? Did he ever talk about that?
1: My brother and I wrote a book about that, Art, The Outer Limits of Edgar Casey's Power. And the fact it dealt with the readings that were wrong. Everybody talks about Casey's accuracy and how good he was, and he was accurate. But we thought that we could find there were some readings that seemed to be inaccurate. And we found maybe 150 to 200 out of the 14,000. Of course, that gives him still a pretty good percentage.
0: It sure does.
1: 9.99 or something like that. But anyway, we thought that you could learn as much about psychic ability in general and education in particular as by studying these ones that were wrong. I mean, where did he get his information? My brother.
0: In what manner?
1: I think there are probably at least four sources of psychic information. I think what applied to Edgar Casey probably applies to any psychic. He was just especially a good one. But one would be unconscious memory. That is, everything you've ever thought or read or heard is somewhere in your mind, though you don't maybe remember it consciously all the time. He could tap that source. Another one would be telepathy. That is, the communication of his mind with the mind of another individual, either living or dead.
0: And either in close proximity or on the other side of the world.
1: That's right. Of course, you would only know in that case what that other person knew. If you were trying to diagnose someone, I suppose unconsciously or subconsciously, that person, all the reactions in the body of the person he's diagnosing, if subconsciously that person knows what's wrong with him, maybe he doesn't consciously know, but all the reactions are there. And if you could communicate with his mind, subconscious mind, you could give a beautiful diagnosis of what his trouble was.
0: Mr. Casey, there are many who might suggest what your father did is the ancient equivalent of what's now known as remote viewing.
1: Well, that's another source that would be that, clairvoyance, that is, seeing things at a distance. Not in every reading, but in some readings, he would say, well, there's a beautiful rooster, this man has a beautiful rooster in his yard. Or he's looking at a rose bush, or he's arguing with his wife.
0: That's very...
1: an accident outside. And
0: very specific.
1: In every case, we never found him to be wrong in a case like that. We always would try to call up the person or write the person and say, you know, do you have a red rooster, or were you arguing
0: sure.
1: with your wife, or
0: sure.
1: you know, what were you doing at the time? And we never knew him to be wrong in a case like that.
0: Then might I suggest to you then that you mentioned when he was wrong, the few times, percentage-wise, that he was wrong. He said himself that not all that he saw would necessarily come true. In other words, we are not bound in some horrible little dance of what the future is going to be inevitably.
1: Right. Let me give you an example of that. That brings us to the fourth source. There's two ways of looking at this source. Some people think there's such a thing as the Akashic Records. That is, that everything that happens in the world leaves a record in time and space. And if you could tap this source of information, you'd have great infinite knowledge.
0: Yes, sir.
1: Another way of looking at it is to think of it that we live in a third dimensional world. For example, if you take a point and move it in a direction not contained within itself, you get a line. That's one direction, one dimension. It's infinitely long, but it has no width.
0: Yes, sir.
1: You move the line at right angles to itself, you get a plane, two-dimensional. It has no thickness, but it's infinitely long and wide. You move the plane at right angles to itself, you get a cube, three-dimensional world. That's the kind we live in.
0: Right.
1: Suppose you could move that at right angles to itself, a direction not contained within itself. We can't conceive of that.
0: You would then be moving in another realm
1: another
0: or dimension.
1: Another realm. Well, suppose we moved it in time, in space. Suppose it existed yesterday, today, and tomorrow, and that we're only conscious of the present. If Dad could somehow move into this other dimension, let me give you an example. Suppose we have a plane, a two-dimensional plane, has no thickness, but it's infinitely long and wide, and we have a two-dimensional bug crawling in this plane in a little sine wave pattern, and he has a free will, he has a memory. He remembers where he was, he knows where he is, he knows nothing about the future. You're sitting up here looking down on this plane. You see where he's been, you see where he is, you see everything that could possibly happen to him in the future, and you see it all at once. Now, he could never understand how you could see his past and present and future all at once because he has no concept of this third dimension, height. But if he has a free will, you could look at him and say, well, now, if you continue in the way you're going at 3 o'clock tomorrow, you'll be right over there, and you'd be right. But since he has a free will, he could decide to go off in another direction, to change his sine wave pattern and go somewhere else. you could see everything that could happen to him and what would be most probable, but you couldn't be sure what he was going to do.
0: Well, I sure hope your father was right.
1: Well, I hope so, too. Well, that this way, if, you know, if the past and present and future all exist at once, if and the future exists as probabilities, and he could see what was likely to happen, but he couldn't be sure because, as it said, it depends on what people do. And, of course, it's a little more complicated with millions of people than with one little bug, but you get the idea.
0: I do. Also, it was said that your father, when he would go into trance, when he'd come out of trance, out of a particularly difficult viewing, and that this became worse as the years went on, it would drain him physically, make him weak.
1: Well, what happened, Art, normally he would give one or two readings a day. That is, it took a certain amount out of him. It wasn't exactly like physical exercise, but I suppose it was a mental strain in a way. And when he became popular, when the book There's a River came out, and he became popular overnight, people began to call him in the middle of the night, kind of like this conversation, but they would say, my wife is dying, my daughter's dying, you know, doctors
0: yes.
1: can't help her, can't
0: Worse.
1: You do something for her? Please give her a reading. And he got hundreds of those requests. He had to have the phone number, get an unlisted number. They brought the mail there in trucks. And he couldn't not help people. He felt like it's something he had to do. Instead of giving one or two readings a day, he started giving four, five, six, eight, ten. I mean, it was too much of a strain. In fact, he had a breakdown, and he had a reading on himself, and it just said that you are trying to do too much. If you continue to do this, you'll kill you. And he continued to do it. It killed him.
0: He was I'm sorry, how old was he at his death?
1: 67, I
0: 67.
1: Believe.
0: 67. That's actually fairly long-lived for those times.
1: Right.
0: Not a bad age. What is your current age, sir?
1: I had my 80th birthday last week.
0: You're 80 years old.
1: How about that?
0: Oh, congratulations. Oh, that's really something. Your father obviously passed on to you some good things and some strong genes.
1: Well, I hope so for a while.
0: Did he pass on to you anything else?
1: Well, of course, I had life readings. I don't talk about my personal readings, but I think they were very accurate. They've helped me.
0: Did he pass on to you any inherited ability?
1: I don't have any psychic ability. The only thing I can remember, I had a dream once I was eating a giant marshmallow, and when I woke up, the pillow was gone. I was kidding, I really don't have any psychic abilities.
0: What has it been like? You're now 80. What has it been like, sir, living with what your father was all these years? It surely has changed your life and shaped and affected your life completely.
1: Well, I think it does. I mean, he suggested, for example, where I should go to school. He even said, you could get a scholarship. Said, go to Duke and study engineering. He said, now, I graduated from a little high school that had 28 people in its graduating class in Virginia and Beach, and the chance of getting a scholarship from a small school looked up at chances of a snowball in hell.
0: Mm.
1: But I was valedictorian of the class, but I was still, that's a small school. And I put in for a scholarship, and I got it. So he was right about that.
0: And then you proceeded.
1: I've enjoyed engineering. I think it's not, you don't get rich, but I think you have a satisfying life. That is, if in my case it... if you're happy in what you're doing, happy in what the kind of work you do, I think that's the important thing, not how much money you make. But
0: well, you were an engineer, so you were in the hard sciences.
1: Right. That's a long ways from psychic research.
0: It sure is. Was that difficult for you at times? I am into electronics, and yet I deal with this kind of material on the radio.
1: Well, I had a kind of a dual ratio there. I mean, I was
0: exactly.
1: living in a family with a man who was probably one of the most remarkable psychics in this country, and I watched it every day. I mean, I just tell you an example of a reading, some of the kind of things that would happen to be kind of curious. I used to listen to him as I was growing up, and he had a reading one time on a man who was supposed to be in his apartment in New York, and the mother gave him some suggestion and said, you will have before you the body of so-and-so at this address in New York. All he had to know was the person's name and where he would be at the time of the reading. Well, he lay there for a minute and he said, he's not here. He said, he's coming across town on a bus. He said, there's a lot of traffic, the bus is late. He said, we'll wait. He lay there for 15 minutes, didn't say a word. All of a sudden, he said, he's come in. And he proceeded to give the reading. At that time, my brother got up, went in the other room, called a man on the telephone. The man said, that's exactly right. He said, I knew I was supposed to be in my apartment. I was on my way there, and there was a traffic accident or something. The bus was late. I just this minute walked in. Now, that's a beautiful piece of clairvoyance that I don't see how anybody could have foreseen.
0: Did it ever scare you?
1: I don't know if it ever scared me. It made you think a lot of times.
0: Really hard. I wonder how a young man who's becoming an engineer was able to square all of this. And were there times early in the early years in your education when you would reject or just simply couldn't believe, or did you always simply understand what your father did was a normal thing
1: for
0: you?
1: Well, I don't know if I considered it normal. I realized it was pretty abnormal, but I had seen it work in so many cases. You know, I grew up with it, and he had people that were successful. You know, had readings that were so successful for people. They had remarkable cures. They suggested vocations for people who succeeded in them after, you know, and they'd take up this occupation or this, you would be good in this or something like that. And this had happened. It happened to me, and it happened so many times that, you know, you had faith in it. You thought that you knew that he was right. You knew he was accurate. Now, I don't know how. That was one of the reasons we wrote this book, this Mysteries of Atlantis Revisited, that it showed the archaeological and geological discoveries that have happened in the recent past to show how accurate he was.
0: I mean, you are a very devout Christian, obviously. Was your father?
1: Yes, he was. He taught Sunday school in the Presbyterian Church, and my brother and I both did, too, as a matter of fact, here in Virginia Beach.
0: Were there conflicts between his religion and the fact that he was a prophet, and we all know what it says of prophets in the Bible, that they've got to be completely accurate or they're false prophets, and there must have been those accusations?
1: Well, a lot of people didn't know what Dad did here. You know, when we first moved to the beach, it was a very small little fishing village. It wasn't the resort it is today. And most people thought he was a doctor. They used to call him Dr. Casey. And they really didn't know what he did. And he was a very normal person in everyday life. And most of the people, except someone who had had a reading, well, they knew him as a in everyday life. They knew what a good carpenter he was, what a good gardener he was, and knew what a nice person he was. And he devoted his life to helping people.
0: Mr. Casey, we're at the bottom of the hour. We'll do just 30 more minutes, and I'd like to open the lines and let some of my audience ask you questions, if that'd be all right.
1: Certainly.
0: There is a
1: number that people can call that...
0: Okay, hold on to that. We'll get it on right after the bottom of the hour. Edgar E. Casey is my guest. This is Coast to Coast AM.

0: 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This is Coast to Coast AM with Art Bell. Now again, here's Art.
1: Once again, here I am. My guest is Edgar E. Casey, the son of Edgar Casey, known as the Sleeping Prophet. Mr. Casey is 80 years of age. This is a very rare opportunity for you to ask a question. If you have one, you know the phone numbers. Here we are. We'll get back to them in a moment. All right. Once again, Edgar E. Casey. Mr. Casey, of your father, how much is currently today myth versus what really happened?
2: I guess it's a lot of books have been written about him, Art. Probably the best one is There Is a River by Tom Shagrew, who was my brother's roommate in college. That's an account of how he started his work. And Tom, in fact, I helped carry Tom upstairs when he had gone from 180 pounds down to about 90, and the doctors told him to go somewhere and die. There wasn't anything they could do for him. He was paralyzed from his neck down. He couldn't move a finger. And he followed the treatments and the readings Dad gave, and he wrote the book when he got well. He never got so he could walk without crutches, but he did get up to the point he could go back to his job with the American Magazine and Herald Tribune newspaper.
1: So would you say the majority of what we know, or what we can certainly read in that book, is accurate, not myth?
2: Well, I guess it depends on who you read, what you read. The fact that he was a prophet, I think, is a little exaggerated. I know he did say some things about the future that about the past that have certainly been proven accurate.
1: Oh, one of the things he said was that there would be a hall of records found beneath the left paw of the Sphinx. Now, I interviewed the director of antiquities, Zahia Wass, not long ago, and he answered in his normal, boisterous Egyptian accented voice, there has never been one grain of sand found here to show that there is anything that would relate to Atlantis. And that's what he said. But on the other hand, Mr. Casey, there are radar records, ground-penetrating radar now, showing that there are chambers beneath the Sphinx.
2: There are records showing that there are certainly anomalies. Whether they are chambers or not hasn't been proven. You know, getting permission to dig beneath the Sphinx is kind of like going to Washington and said, I'd like to dig a hole under the Jefferson Memorial or the Lincoln Memorial or the Washington Monument.
1: Very much like that, yes.
2: It's, you know, it's the national treasures. You can't just go there and dig where you want to. Maybe they just haven't dug deep enough. There are some interesting things. I don't know whether Zahi Wass mentioned this or not. In fact, it upset a lot of the archaeologists. But Professor Schock, he was a Yale-trained geologist. His specialty was rock weathering. And he went over to Egypt and looked at the base of the Sphinx. And he said that the weathering was definitely water weathering. It was not wind and sand weathering.
1: That's correct.
2: He was the person that would know. And he presented his findings at a geological convention in California.
1: As a matter of fact, there have been sea incrustations removed from the rear side of the Sphinx, sir.
2: Well, I know that the weathering there was, he says that it's water, and if it was, that means the Sphinx is much older than they thought. In fact, the work that the ARE did and sponsored in carbon dating the pyramids, of course, you can't carbon date stone, but you can carbon date fiber or bugs or any kind of plant that's gotten in the mortar. And the interesting thing about it was they wouldn't let us take any samples from inside the Great Pyramid, but they did let us take stuff from the outside. Well, it turned out that the pyramid was several hundred years older than they thought, which means that the pharaoh they thought built it didn't, or else he lived a lot earlier than they think. And that really upset the Egyptologists. In fact, the blocks at the top turned out to be 300 or 400 years older than the ones at the bottom. Well, now, you know, it wasn't built from the top down, so that would indicate that the probably were repairs made to it. And if that was true, then it must be much older than they think it is.
1: Boy, would I like to have you in the same room as Ayahuasca. All right, let's go to the phones and say, first-time caller line, you're on the air with Edgar Casey. Good morning.
3: Good morning.
1: Hello.
2: Hi.
3: My name is Martha.
1: Where are you, Martha?
3: In Kentucky. I'm really glad to talk to you, Mr. Bell, because I listen to your show all the time.
1: Thank you.
3: And it's really great.
1: Thank you.
3: In fact, I've sent you a few
1: messages.
3: Yes.
1: All right. Do you have a question for Mr. Casey?
3: Yes, I would like to talk to Mr. Casey. I got to know the ARE when my sister had psoriasis really bad, and nobody could fix it. And, of course, every doctor has, you know, 10 different reasons why you would have psoriasis.
1: Sure.
3: And I'm a registered nurse, so I went to the ARE to get help for her. And, in fact, she was healed. And Edgar Casey had these things that he said you should do for psoriasis, and it got better.
1: So then a lot of, Mr. Casey, a lot of the things that your father said as he took readings then later applied to other people in some way.
2: That psoriasis, Martha, that psoriasis is a good example. In fact, there's a doctor up in Pennsylvania, I believe, that has treated a number of people by putting together a lot of the readings that Edgar Casey gave on people with psoriasis and making up a sort of regimen of treatment. And he's had great success in, as you say, curing people who have psoriasis.
1: There was a. You told us there was a phone number that you had that people could call.
2: There is an 800 number. If anybody's interested in knowing more about the readings, the Association for Research and Enlightenment in Virginia Beach does have a record of them. The number is 1-800-333-4499. And they can either call that number, or they can write the Association or the Edgar Casey Foundation at 67th and Atlantic Avenue, Virginia Beach, 23451.
1: Will the Casey Foundation continue?
2: I'd like to think so. There is an organization that probably has 25,000-30,000 members in the United States and many members overseas in other countries, and they purpose is to preserve the records that Edgar Casey gave and make them available for study. And one thing that, as you pointed out, as Moss pointed out, one thing that can be done is people can come there and look at it and see if there are any suggested treatments for ailments similar to what they have that might be useful in their case. Of course, most of these readings were for individuals, and what might apply to one person might not apply to another.
1: Did your father tackle diseases that were in fatal final stages, cancers, heart problems, that sort of thing?
2: Sometimes he would say, you know, that there's nothing that could be done for this person. That, you know,
1: oh, he would. He would. He would say, he would virtually tell people they were going to die.
2: Yes, and that just, you know, you could suggest ways to make them comfortable, but he said that, you know, there's nothing, it's too late.
1: Did your father ever tell you, Mr. Casey, where he thought his power came from?
2: I don't think he knew. He had life readings on himself that said it was developed in a former life, in former lives. I think the sources that we talked about a few minutes ago, I think they apply, and I think he probably used a number of them. There's the rest of that chapter had on the nature of psychic perception in the book had some reasons for why sometimes they work better on others. The fact that the attitudes and the purposes and the reason for the reading seem to affect it. I know for a fact if Edgar Casey were physically ill, or if he had a bad cold, or if he'd had a stomachache, if he'd had the flu, or you know, if he were emotionally upset about something, that he didn't get as good a reading as he would when he was perfectly healthy. So certainly his physical health did affect the accuracy of some of the reading. I think the there's such a thing, I guess you could call it psychic static, that, you know, sometimes you don't always get perfect radio or perfect television reception due to a thunderstorm or leaking ignition on a car or
1: right.
2: a transmission line or something that bothers the reception. I think there's maybe a psychic static like that. In other words, the purposes of the reading, Dad wanted to help people. If you had a woman with a child who wanted to get well, was sick, the woman wants the child to get well, the child wants to get well, Edgar Casey wants to help the child get well, usually there's a sort of empathy between them that is conducive to a very good reading.
1: All
2: and,
1: right.
2: Sometimes if somebody comes up and says, well, I'm looking for an oil well or a gold mine, and I'll give you a little bit of it if you know, we find it. What's their purpose? It's a selfish purpose. They're not trying to help themselves.
1: You know, I was just about to ask you about that, whether he had been approached in that manner, whether people, and whether he, in fact, even used what he had to, at times, enrich himself.
2: I don't think he tried to enrich himself. He didn't. In fact, when in the story, that again, it happened before my time, but in Kentucky, he would be asked questions in some of the physical readings. Somebody at the end of the reading would say, well, now, who's going to win this horse race? Or what's going to happen to the stock market? And he would answer, much to the person's profit. But when he woke up, he wouldn't feel well. He would have headaches. He would feel nauseous. He just realized that something was wrong, and he couldn't figure out what it was. And when he found out what was happening, he got very mad. He packed up and moved his family from Hopkinsville to Selma, Alabama, where I was born, just opened a photographic studio, quit giving readings.
1: So over that exact issue?
2: Exact issue. And when my brother was burned with some flashlight powder, he began giving readings again. He gave a reading on him, and it was remarkable. The doctor said he was going to lose his sight, and they wanted to take out one eye to save the other, and they didn't have to, and was one of the first uses of tannic acid for burns. And he then got well, and Dad started giving readings again. But from then on, my mother was the one who conducted the readings or gave him the suggestion for him. It was someone he could trust that you know, wouldn't stick in these questions about gold mines or oil wells or whatever. And he was able to continue successfully from then on.
1: Mr. Casey, is there anybody in today's world, in the modern world, that you would consider to be the equivalent of your father?
2: Hugh Lynn went all over the world studying psychics and meeting them, and he never found one that was as accurate as Casey was over his longer period. There are many people in this country and all over the world that have varying degrees of psychic ability,
1: mm-hmm.
2: but I don't know anyone who has the track record of Edgar Casey. I mean, he gave thousands of readings over a period of 20 or 30 years, and we have the records of them there. I mean, people can come down there. The library is open. It's free. You can come and look at the readings and look at the reports and see what he said, and we're not trying to hide anything. In fact, we're trying to make it available for use.
1: But, Mr. Casey, still today, then, your father's power, where it came from, why he had it, we know how he used it, but all the rest, we don't know any more today than we did the day he did the first reading.
2: That's probably true.
1: All right, Wildcard Line, you're on the air with Edgar Casey. Good morning.
4: Good morning, Art. And, Mr. Casey, it's truly a great honor. I have a deep amount of respect for your father. I've read pretty much everything I can find on the man. I would suggest that everybody visit your organization's website.
1: Where are you, by the way, sir?
4: East Coast, near Washington.
1: Washington, D.C., all right. By the way, there, Mr. Casey, there is a website, is that correct?
2: I believe there is. I don't have the email address of it now.
1: Okay, well, I think my caller does. Caller?
4: It's www.are-casey, that's C-A-Y-C-E, .com. And when I say dash, it's a hyphen, so it's are-casey.com.
1: Got it. Do you have a question?
4: It really is terrific. I've spent a great deal of time in there researching.
1: All right, we'll have a link up in minutes.
4: Quick questions real quick?
1: Yes.
4: Let me just throw them out real quick. A, is it possible that Atlantis itself is buried beneath the sand at Giza, hence the pyramids, the Sphinx, and so on, are actually the remnants above what may be the city beneath? Secondly,
2: I don't think so. He didn't say that. He said that Atlantic was located in the South Atlantic, that there were records of Atlantis buried in Egypt. In fact, he said there were some buried in three places in the world, some in South America, Yucatan. Some in Egypt, and some under the ocean.
4: Well, with regards to his Rata previous life, which some people have interpreted as having been that Casey himself in the previous life placed the records in the Hall of Records, was there anything further on that? And interestingly, also, his suggestion that the Earth changes would culminate in 1998 has always struck me as suggesting perhaps that they would, in effect, kick in and culminate with a major release of that energy in 1998, which, of course, is today.
2: He did mention 1998 as an important year, but again, he said the future's not fixed. You know, we can change it. I don't really know what's going to happen.
4: Anything on alien civilizations? There's been some suggestion by finds on Mars, which have some relationship to Giza, that other previous civilizations, perhaps the Sumerians, were descended from the Anunnaki, a race from another planet. Was there ever anything as far as reincarnation from another species or any information about that at all?
2: As far as I know, there are no references in the readings to aliens coming to Earth in the, you know, in other civilizations. Dad did say there was life in the universe in myriad forms. Of course, there's lots of stars out there, lots of galaxies, and there's bound to be life of other kinds somewhere else. But he didn't mention any of them coming to Earth as far as I know.
4: Well, thank you very much, sir. Once again, it's a great honor.
1: All right, thank you very much. And east of the Rockies, you're on the air with Edgar EKC. Good morning. Where are you, please?
5: Good morning. I'm east of the Rockies. And, Art, my name is Elliot.
1: All right.
5: Good morning, Mr. Casey. Good morning, Mr. Bell. I believe by telling you where I was from last time was the reason my call was disconnected. But we'll talk about that some other night.
1: I don't disconnect people for geologic locations. Anyway.
5: I'm not saying that you did.
1: I'm saying
5: that something else did.
1: MIBs. All right. Do you have a question?
5: Yes, I do. I've heard from friends of mine who have a high-level position in the government that there will be a pole shift taking place.
1: Oh.
5: And it will be happening, and I was given a rough estimate around the year 2005.
1: All right. There are many who believe that, Mr. Casey. Did your father project or tell anybody when he thought the next pole shift might occur?
2: I don't remember any specific examples of that. He did say there might be changes in 1998 on up through 2000. He didn't say exactly what kind, and he didn't. I think there may be. I mean, I don't know, but here again, it's you know, we can change that, even physical changes.
1: Mr. Casey, as you look around today's world and listen to today's news with anthrax and wars and social disruption and so much that has changed in our society, would you think your father to be pretty much on track with regard to predicted changes for beginning in 1998? I mean, is that the way the world looks to you?
2: Well, you know, the media plays up a lot of the exciting things or the bad things. There's a lot of good folks out there, and a lot of good things happening other than anthrax and people trying to destroy the world. But we have done a lot of things that we could do better, and hopefully people will change their attitude and about things in the future and not get us into these situations that might lead to our own destruction.
1: You're a hopeful man. West of the Rockies, you're on the air with Edgar Casey and not a lot of time. Hello.
6: Yes. This is Steve from San Diego.
1: Yes, sir.
6: How do I talk to you, Mr. Casey? Quick preface, your father's legacy followed me around for about 5 years as a teenager before I finally got around to reading the biography. Wanted to know, in the biography there are two paranormal experiences or powers that were mentioned for your father as a child. One was that he could put books for his schoolwork under his pillow and read them at night while he was asleep, and the other was that he had a sprite or pixie type of play friends.
1: All right. Mr. Casey?
2: Of course, this was before my time, and these are stories I've heard, that he could see people when he was a child that other people couldn't see. He had playmates that other people couldn't see. But he did have that experience of being able to memorize, or by sleeping on a book, just memorizing the contents, and he did turn from a poor student into a very good student with that ability.
1: Mr. Casey, this
2: was before I was born, so I can't testify. I understand that a lot of stories have been told about that, and I've heard Dad tell it.
1: Mr. Casey, do you have children?
2: Yes.
1: Do they have any abilities?
2: As far as I know, they do not. They have some good abilities, but they're not psychic.
1: Both of them, my son
2: graduated from Duke as electrical engineer. My daughter graduated from Ohio State in psychology, a major in BS in psychology.
1: Boy, what a pleasure it has been to have you on the program. I know it's getting mighty late back there.
2: Well, I guess, boy, it's getting mighty early. It's about 5 minutes to four here.
1: All right, Mr. Casey, I'm going to say thank you, and I hope one day I'll have an opportunity to interview you again. You're a class act. Thank you, sir.
2: Well, thank you, Art, and I hope you got a copy of my book.
1: I did. I surely did.
2: Well, I hope you get the chance to read it sometime and enjoy it, and I've enjoyed being on your program. Thank you for having me.
1: Good night, Mr. Casey.
2: Good night.
1: That's Edgar E. Casey. From the high desert, this is Coast to Coast AM.
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8: Just a couple announcements. Lux Naturae is being phased out slowly, so if there's anything that you people want that they have, tonight's the night to get it. It's all here in one place at one time. It will still be available through your normal channels, but this is the time to get it. Also, conference recorders are here, and they're doing duplications of this talk on site. He's an old friend of all of ours, so I'd like you all to welcome Timothy Leary.
9: Yeah. I, for one, am overjoyed to be here. This is one of those special, special evenings that we will all treasure. You know, as soon as I drove in that parking lot, and I saw people getting out of the car, many of whom were still carrying the uniforms and dazed expressions of Grateful Deadheads. So, how many people were at the Dead concert? Huh? Yeah. And they're coming over later. They're just ending now, so believe me, we'll have an infusion of of wildness there. Terence McKenna means a great deal to me. I would say he's one of the five or six most important people on the planet. I can't even think of any others. Short-term memory loss, but... I was talking... Oh, by the way, I should tell you... Terence and I keep meeting in the most wonderful, mythic, adventurous places. I was doing a wild tour through Germany about a year ago. And we came to Heidelberg, and we were being guested by some people that came right out of Hermann Hesse. I mean, wizards and gnomes and, you know, that sort of thing. Heidelberg. And there in a restaurant while I was having a sandwich before performing with some cybernetic people, there was Terence McKenna, and it was just so perfectly Hesse, Journey to the East. Yeah, so we meet again here tonight. I was talking to Terence backstage before we began, and we both agree that what he will be saying tonight has been said over and over again at all those high moments in human history when those who have gone within and understood about the brain and the inner treasures, we all come back and pretty much say the same thing. The problem is, though, that once you say it, you can't go on saying it and saying it and saying it. And when Terence came along a few years ago and was saying what I'd been trying to say, but naturally better, upgraded, up to date, I was so overwhelmed with gratitude, and I publicly thank you for that, Terence. By the way, the role that Terence is playing right now is one that takes not only vision, but it also takes fucking courage. We were saying backstage that Terence and I are a small group of philosophers who make our living not in the ivory tower, if you call it living, but just speaking it, chanting it, raving it, ranting it, no one has ever done it with more poetry and elegance than the speaker tonight. I'm going to say one more thing, and then we will have what we've all been waiting for. Terence reminds us that all human wisdom, all energy, comes from our beloved synergetic partners, the vegetable queendom. It all comes from the plants. Now, round of applause to the vegetables. Now, we all know that the human body, we have to have food. It comes from vegetables. We have used vegetables over the years, the essence of vegetables in the form of wood to develop fire, gas, oil, and so forth. Oil, by the way, is the number one crack addiction of the modern industrial society. But what we forget and what we look to Terence for tonight is to be reminded that plants have given us an even more important gift. They give us the gift of vision. They give us the illumination. And throughout human history, they're the Eves and the Pandoras. Usually it's a woman who takes this wonderful vegetable and gives it to humanity and says, be illuminated. And now, for our illumination and our pleasure, please join me in welcoming Terence McKenna.
2: Good job. Well, I want to thank Tim. That was a wonderful introduction. I know I wouldn't be here tonight if it weren't for Tim Leary. He was the pathfinder. He cut the way through the woods. He gave us all permission to be very much the people that we are tonight. And it's wonderful that one Irishman can hand it on to another and that we can keep it in the bardic tradition. Before I get started, I want to thank a number of people who've put a lot of energy into this event to make it go. Steve Marshank promoted and organized this. He's been at it for months and months. Roy Tuckman, Roy of Hollywood, and Diane have supported me and given generously of hundreds and hundreds of hours of airtime to put these psychedelic ideas across. And believe me, you hang your ass out to dry when you take this position. Tim mentioned courage. Nobody has had the kind of courage that Roy and Diane have had to push that message into this town. So we salute them. And Eric Alley did the wonderful poster. He's done them for these events for years. He's a beautiful artist. Christian Duffy and Jim Essex are here to see that you find your seat and stay in it. And we thank them for that. And last and certainly most importantly, Kat Harrison McKenna, my partner in building the dream of botanical dimensions. I sit up here and take the limelight and the glory. It's Kat who
10: fashioned botanical dimensions into the functioning entity that it is. She manages it from day to day. We had a $51,000 balloon payment that I talked to you about in Port Hueneme. It's paid off. It's finished. The land in Hawaii will forever be dedicated to the preservation of plants with medical significance and significance to the human family. And that credit all goes to Kat. So let's hear it for her. And that brings me to, for those of you who haven't followed this so closely, to pointing out that this is a benefit for botanical dimensions. That's why it was 17 plus bucks a pop. And what is botanical dimensions? It's a small response on our part to a major problem. You all know that the rainforests of the world are disappearing at a tragic rate, and maybe that process can be halted through pressure on the World Bank and the International Monetary Fund and these enormous international agencies. But whether or not the clearing of the rainforest is halted, the loss of folk medicinal knowledge on the part of these tribal societies that have lived in balance and equilibrium and respect with nature for millennia, that is tragically going. There's no question about it, because you can't put people into a museum diorama and ask them to parade around in jock straps while the rest of us drive BMWs. They move into the cities. These people work in the sawmills. They take jobs in the tourist industry. And 25, 50,000 years of medical knowledge is lost. And Tim did homage to the vegetables. Even in today's high-tech world, fully 75% of all the drugs, prescription drugs, other kinds of drugs on the market, above ground, underground, come from plants. This is a priceless reservoir of complex chemistry, but it's meaningless unless the human experiences, the human lore, is preserved. And this is what Botanical Dimensions is about. We have collectors in Peru, in other parts of the world, and we bring seeds, rootstock, living plants to Hawaii, and there these things are grown, as in a living library, toward the day when a more enlightened society will have the wisdom and the good sense to team up with the vegetable world and create a more humane medicine, a more humane religion that has some real life and light in it. So that's what we're doing out there. Any help any of you can give us, we're deeply appreciative. Spread the word. Since we began this project, many imitators have sprung up, and this was our intent and our hope, and great good work is being done. So please support the conservation of folk botanical and medical knowledge. So then, before I dig into this, let me just explain how it'll work. I'll talk for a while, then there'll be an intermission, and then we'll come back, and given however much time is left over, why, there'll be a Q&A, and we'll have a mic for you to line up behind. Okay. All right. First of all, thank you all for being here. I know we're up against the Grateful Dead, my favorite band. I'm going to quote them repeatedly. It's a 1,000-to-1 chance that this would happen, and it just shows the world is stranger than you can suppose. So, the name of this talk is Unfolding the Stone, and I wanted to talk about this. It's a departure for me, because I think we've just been through a real hammering over the past 10 months. I mean, if you've still got your optimism intact, and believe me, I do, you've been through the fire. This has not been an easy 10 months for the people of this planet or the planet itself. And so I want to sort of reach back tonight and invoke a vanished tradition, get to the heart of it, and try to show how we can bring this forward in our lives to empower hope in the most dark of situations, and in fact to even make these dark situations the raw material of a clearer, stronger hope than might ordinarily be the case. A few days ago I was talking to a friend of mine, and he wanted to tell me the story of sitting in the presence of a 104-year-old Vietnamese monk. And the guy had basically kept his mouth shut, the monk, hadn't said much around the monastery where he just sort of cleans up. But then he announced he wanted to talk about meditation. And he opened his remarks by saying, "We are all luminous beings. Why then do we not

out at the world. You've heard me say many times, we have the vision, we have the money, we have the technology, but why can we not then appear before each other as radiantly luminous beings? And why cannot we reclaim our planet from toxification, disease, overpopulation, bonehead politics? You know the list. What's the hang-up here? What is the problem? Why is perfection so distant? Well, what I've learned from life and vegetables and travel and books can be summed up in two Greek words. It's the central message of the philosopher Heraclitus. And he was always my favorite philosopher, but whenever I would read about him, he was called the crying philosopher. And I had to live to be 44 years old to understand the poignancy of Heraclitus' message. He said, in a nutshell, Pante Reia, all flows, nothing lasts, nothing is permanent. And this is the hardest message life has to teach. Because what it says is, your joy is transient, your anguish is transient, your fortune, your home, your dream, your moments of great ecstasy, your moments of great insight, your moments of great empowerment, everything is flowing through your hands at the moment that you are aware of it. William Blake, who in a way set this engine going a couple of centuries ago, said, what is the price of experience? Is it bought for a song or wisdom for a dance in the street? No. It is bought with all that a man has. His wife, his home, his children. Now, this is not a pessimistic message, and William Blake was not a pessimistic guy. He was the same guy who told us that if we could but cleanse the doors of perception, we would perceive the world as it is, infinite in a grain of sand. How can we take this poignancy, this sense of impermanence, and weld it into something which is paradoxically indestructible and has meaning in our lives and gives us not only the strength to carry on, but the power to be exemplars, the power to stand up before other people and let them then feel the power of vision in the paradox of permanence in the face of the need for indestructibility? Well, to answer that question, I felt that we had to leave the narrow confines of 20th century thinking, and we had to reach back into the byways of human thought that have been by most of us somewhat passed over and forgotten, because after all, modern life makes great demands on us. It's enough to just keep your checkbook balanced and your insurance paid. We can't all spend our time delving in the libraries of the noetic and Gnostic and hermetic and magical traditions. But I thought it was worthwhile to talk to you about this tonight because we have been through such a difficult 10 months. And it was also Heraclitus, the all flows guy, who said, all is war, all is war. And what he meant was everything occurs in the presence of its opposite, and out of that there is generated the friction, the heat, and the light that all comes together in an indissoluble package as part of life. So what I want to talk to you about tonight and how it relates to unfolding the stone is the notion of alchemy of all things. Alchemy, as I'm sure many of you know,
is really the

secret tradition of the redemption of spirit from matter. But many of you may imagine that alchemy is simply a discredited pre-scientific obsession of unbalanced minds interested in changing base metals into gold, lead into the stuff of commerce. This is the benighted reputation that alchemy has acquired in a century so given over to the literal and the material and the non-spiritual that it's lost all touch with the adumbrations of meaning that vibrate behind the perceptions of the alchemists. The central conception of alchemy is the conception of the philosopher's stone. What is it? It's the universal panacea at the end of time. It's the chocolate cake that your mother made once a week when you were a child. The panis supersubstantiales. It's all things to all men and all women. If you are hungry, you eat it. If you're dirty, you shower under it. If you need to go somewhere, you sit on it and you fly there. If you have a question, it answers it. It's something that the human mind senses in itself and related to, invoked, worshipped over centuries before the slow rise of the patriarchy and rationalism and materialism turned it into a myth. A fairy tale. It is not a myth or a fairy tale. It is the burning primary reality that lies behind the dross of appearances. Alchemy is based on a philosophy called Hermeticism that was developed in the first and second centuries by Gnostic thinkers, Greeks, Jews, people inside the Roman Empire as it was beginning to show the first signs of degradation and decay, who felt a profound disaffection with their world, a disaffection that on the scale of those times was as profound as our own existential disaffection. And the Hermetic philosophers drew back from the rise of Christianity with its doctrine of the fall of man and original sin and the stain of Adam and Eve and that whole thing, and took a different tack and made two points which I think we need to recover and live out for ourselves. And the first point was that man, which means men and women, human beings, are divine beings, not lower than the angels, higher than the angels. The message of the alchemical and hermetic thinkers, and the Corpus Hermeticum actually uses the phrase, man is God's brother. We have no idea what it would mean in our own lives if we could throw off the notion of ourselves as fallen beings. We are not fallen beings. When you take into your life the gnosis of the light-filled vegetables, the psychedelic plants that have stabilized the sane societies of this world for millennia, the first message that comes to you is you are a divine being. You matter. You count. You come from realms of unimaginable power and light, and you will return to those realms. The second point that these philosophers wanted to make was that fate can be overcome. Fate can be overcome. Now, for the Greco-Hellenic world, what that meant was the starry engines of the machinery of fate that they saw strewn across the night sky, because they were intensely aware of the power of the zodiac, the stellar shells inhabited by demons that extended out to the unimaginable imperium of the All-Father that was beyond fate.
And into that world of astrological fatedness, which is such a strong idea for the Greek mind, the Hermeticists announced fate can be overcome. And they had a novel answer for how this could be done. It can be done through magic, a word not often enough heard in the present world. The overcoming of fate is achieved through magic. And then the stellar machinery becomes not an invasive force into one's life, but an empowering force. Now, some of us may believe in astrology and some of us may not. We are all strongly influenced by the notion of fate, of our powerlessness in an existential world. Jean-Paul Sartre said, nature is mute. And we, embedded in the media-dense, message-dense, programming-dense matrix of these hyper-societies that we have created, often feel, I think, like hapless atoms running endlessly according to the blueprints and programs of unseen masters, whether it's the banking industry, Madison Avenue, whoever. We tend to disempower ourselves. We tend to believe that we don't matter. And in the act of taking that idea to ourselves, we give everything away to somebody else, to something else. So the rebirth of a sense of the stone and its possibility within each of us entails these two ideas, our divinity and our power to overcome fate. There is no inevitability in our lives unless we submit to the idea of inevitability and then give ourselves over to it. Okay. I wish there were more jokes, but it's just been such a tough go. It's been a tough go, I have to tell you. Where can we look in the world to see some confirmation of what I'm saying? How can we draw it down from being, you know, an airy-fairy rap of a bardic Irishman? Well, I think that the place to look is history. Now, if you go to the academies, to those ivory towers that Tim was talking about, and ask what is history, they will tell you that it's a random walk, an endlessly pointless fluctuation. Empires rise and fall, migrations of people come and go, that it is essentially meaningless. I don't believe this. I don't even think there's strong evidence for it. Because what I perceive when I look at the world, not only the world of history, but the world of nature, which out of which history has emerged, I see novelty, something wonderful, maddening, paradoxical, and ever-increasing, ever more conserved. Every iota of novelty that comes into existence is somehow saved and passed on. That's why when we walk or drive down Melrose, we see Egyptian fashion motifs. We see fashion statements drawn from the 14th century, the 2nd century, Assyria, Egypt, Angkor Wat. All of the novelty of history coalesces in the living moment. It's always been that way. Every society in the moment of its existence has lived as a resonance, a completion, and a distillation, good alchemical word, a distillation of what has preceded before. And so the alchemical idea that spirit can be redeemed from matter begins to get teeth when you connect the idea of spirit up to the idea of novelty, which has not ordinarily been done. But, you know, novelty is the life of the party, and the life of the party is to be high-spirited. And this is what we need to focus on as the thread
in the dark labyrinth of the prison of the material world that can lead us back to the light. The universe is an engine for the production of novelty. It always has been since the first moment of the Big Bang, 20, 25 billion years ago. Simpler states have been replaced by more complex states, which have then set the stage for yet greater complexity. Well, the drift of this, then, is that the emergence of language and tools and culture and higher ideals like courage and love and self-sacrifice, these are not flukes, sports, mistakes. These are further steps along the way in the process of the great alchemical furnace of being, heating and casting and dissolving and recasting and purifying and recasting alchemical gold. And so, hard as the world may appear, dark as the hour may appear, in reality, we exist in a dimension of greater opportunity, greater freedom, greater possibility than has ever been. The challenge then is to not drop the ball, is to know this and to act on it and to slough off all the leeches and backhandlers and weasels and crypto fascists who want to deny that and turn man into a machine for their own purposes. Alchemy has always perceived this and has delineated stages in the transformational process. And these stages are worth talking about, not in the details, but in the two bipolar states which define this. They used a bastard Latin, and they called them the negredo and the albedo. The negredo is the precondition for transformation. And what is it? It's shit. It's detritus. It's flotsam. It's debris. It's being HIV positive. It's being deep into your fourth marriage and sinking fast. It's bankruptcy. It's, serum hepatitis. It's the inevitable dark night of the soul that comes upon us. And these dark nights of the soul come upon all of us. Nobody gets through this world without a little dung raining down on them, believe me. I mean, you may evade it for decades, but then there'll be a knock on the door. You know, it's said that the millstones of fate grind slowly, but they grind exceedingly fine. So what do we do with that? Well, the answer is, we welcome it. This is what the alchemists awaited. The negredo, the prima materia, the dark matter, the chaos that is the precondition then for redemption. And God knows we've got lots of chaos right now. I mean, we have war, famine, revolution, millions of homeless people on the move. The nation state is dissolving. The relief agencies of the world can't keep up. The various secret societies, mafias, and cabals that have always tried to tie us into chains, they're all working overtime. We are in the negredo condition. Hallelujah. This means that the kissing has to stop. But the fun can begin, the real fun. The other end of this bipolar condition in alchemy was called the albedo, or albedo, depending on whether or not you came from a coal mining town in Colorado like I did. The albedo, the whitening. And that means that out of the chaos can come a new beginning, a new reality, a new hope.
And then the process is one of, and the you see these alchemists existed in a philosophically more naive, we quote, more naive world than we do. So they actually projected onto the processes of matter their own interior psychic condition. So they did work with matter and fire and furnaces and retorts. And what they would do is they would take the primal materia, lead or excrement or something else, and then they would heat it and turn it to ash and then calcinate the ash or pour solvents through the ash and get an extract and then heat that and sublimate it. And out of this, almost as a footnote, came modern chemistry. But that was not the important side of it. The important side of it was that they were projecting mental states onto the swirling retorts of their laboratory. It was like a magical mirror for them. It was, in fact, dare we say the P word, it was psychedelic. What psychedelic means is getting your mind out in front of you by whatever means necessary so that you can relate to it as a thing in the world and then work upon it. So from the nigredo to the albedo, there were a series of these stages. Now, I said a few minutes ago that magic was the key. And by magic, I mean the reclaiming and the reconstruction of language to a sufficient degree that it becomes at first possible, then probable, then inevitable to each one of us that miracles can happen. Miracles can happen. The Grateful Dead have a song, "We need a miracle every day." We do need a miracle every day. Well, is that too tall an order? I don't think so. I don't think so. Years ago, one of these talking vegetables said to me, said, "Mind conjures miracles out of time." Out of time. Time is the prima materia on which the alchemical process works. The alchemists, again, in their naive way, believed that precious metals, diamonds, gold, sapphires, actually grew in the earth. Because for this alchemical point of view, everything was alive. And my friend Rupert Sheldrake is leading the charge to create a new birth of that perception inside science. The idea that nature, all of nature, is alive. Not simply organic cellular nature, but that the earth itself is a living being. So mind conjures miracles out of time. And the proof that this can be done, and it's an incontrovertible proof, and I defy any naysayer or bring down to overcome it, is ourselves. We are the proof that mind can conjure miracles out of time. If it weren't for us, there would just be birds and foxes and coral reefs and glaciers, but nature was not content with that level of novelty. A million years ago, 100,000 years ago, nature grew discontented and said, you know, let's raise the ante. Let's go to higher stakes poker in this planetary game. Let the monkeys speak. Let them build fires. Let them elaborate tools. Let them march forward onto the stage of creation. And remember, I said the Hermetic faith was that humankind was the brother, could act as the brothers and sisters of God, not motes in God's creation, but co-partners in the invocation out of being of yet greater novelty. Why? For play, for fun, just the cosmic madness
of it all, the pure cussedness of it all, to raise the stakes higher and higher and higher. Now, I keep going back to this thing of can it be done? Because I want to convince you, because I'm so certain. I love Herman Melville and his rhetoric, and friends of the whale, bear with me. For Herman Melville, the whale was not the endangered creature it is today. It was the dark cosmic god of Christianity that haunts us and tries to pull us down. And there's a wonderful speech in Moby Dick where Starbuck, the first mate, you remember, wimpy little Starbuck, he stood for Christian right reason. And he says to Captain Ahab, "To seek revenge on a dumb brute seems blasphemy." And Ahab says, "Blasphemy, Starbuck? Speak not to me of blasphemy. I would strike out the sun if it insulted me. For could it do that, then could I do the other. For there is ever a sort of fair play." And that's the point of that rap. There is a sort of fair play. You've been told from the cradle that the deck was stacked against you. Fall of man, original sin, so forth and so on. It's bullshit. It's absolute bullshit. There is a sort of fair play. And if you can get in touch with that in your life, you know, when Muhammad wouldn't come to the mountain came to Muhammad. That's fair play. And if you can have that perception, the world will begin to work for you. It will begin to move toward you as the mountain moved toward Muhammad. The mushroom said to me once, nature loves courage. Nature loves courage. And I said, "What's the payoff on that?" And it said, "It shows you that it loves courage because it will remove obstacles. You make the commitment, and nature will respond to that commitment by removing impossible obstacles. Dream the impossible dream, and the world will not grind you under. It will lift you up." This is the trick. This is what all these teachers and philosophers who really counted, who really touched the alchemical gold, this is what they understood. This is the shamanic dance in the waterfall. This is how magic is done. It's done by hurling yourself into the abyss and discovering that it's a feather bed. And there's no other way to do it. This is why I have always taken the position that as modern people, you know, we can't go out and set armies marching or launch religions, and who would want to anyhow? But to the people who say adventure has fled, it's all humdrum, I just know, you know, that they have forgotten the 5 grams of psilocybin sitting in their refrigerator. I mean, Magellan may have had excitement rounding the horn, but you in your living room later tonight can put him in the shade if you have the courage to do the things that are necessary to do. And we know what they are. And of course, the first thing to do is to tell society to fuck off because they don't know what's going on. This is a matter between the person and the plant, the person and the planet. And all the detritus of history, all the games that people have tried to lay on you, you know, they just want to get you down in the ditch that they're in. We know this because Aboriginal societies have never broken the faith. The living gnosis is still there, not for people who paint themselves blue and dance around buck naked, but for us as well. But it takes an act of
courage. Not a weekend at Esalen. Not a trip to the ashram where they tell you that if you'll sweep up for a dozen years, then they'll hand on a whammy. No. The speed with which you can reach death is under 45 seconds if you know where the elevator shaft is. And you do. You do. I don't have to tell you. I've been telling you. There's one more alchemical metaphor or stage that I want to mention here. Because I think it refers to this psychedelic possibility. Not all the alchemists included this stage in their recensions of the work. But for me, I think it's central. Again, in their church, bastardized church Latin, they called it the cauda pavones, the peacock's tail. Now, the physical basis of this is, if you've ever played around with metal and fire, you know that there are certain metals that when they pass through a certain temperature range, iridescent colors play across the surface and sometimes even freeze. And in the glazing of pottery at low temperatures in Raku, what these pottery masters are aiming for are these wonderful iridescent surfaces that play across the glaze and then can be frozen into it. Well, this is the peacock's tail. And in alchemy, this was thought to precede the final whitening, the passage into the pure, the goal, really. And rather than see the present world as exclusively a veil of tears and a black prison, and none of these metaphors are mutually exclusive. You see, the alchemists, the great strength of alchemical thinking and the way in which it is completely antithetical to science, and in fact why science has so much contempt for it, is because the alchemists had the wisdom to see that everything occurs in the presence of its opposite. That it's not either or, it's both and. They call this the coincidentia oppositorum, the coincidence of opposites, the union of opposites. This is a great truth, because I think all of us live under the rubrics of, am I good? Am I bad? Am I lazy? Am I obsessed? And the answer is that it is never one or the other. It does a tremendous injustice to being to ignore the union of opposites. Now, science, in order to do its work, which is essentially a technological work, not a deep philosophical work, it's a minor art, science. That's all it is. It's a minor art. It's the art of the physically possible. But it has presumed to be the arbiter of all thought, all feeling, all worth. My God, the hubris of René Descartes to divide the world into the primary and secondary qualities. And what are the primary qualities? Motion, mass, spin, momentum. And what are the secondary qualities? Color, feeling, taste, tactility. It tells you that you're nothing. You never touch reality. You live in that world of sense and therefore can only aspire to the real world through some kind of mathematical disembowelment of your own, what your own body, what your own feelings are telling you. So in the cauda pavones, the peacock's tail, this is where the contradictions meet and generate heat and light and an excruciating sense of poignancy and meaning and identity. And
our world, as we experience it tonight, is quintessentially, another good alchemical word, is quintessentially that coincidentia oppositorum. Now, where do we meet this most dramatically in our own lives? I think we meet it in the phenomenon of birth. If you had just parked your flying saucer in the bushes and came from a world where sexuality was unknown and people were grown in vats or something, and you came upon a woman in the act of giving birth, it would appear to be a catastrophe in progress, a tragedy at the limit of tragedy. Blood is being shed, anguish is on the surface, real agony pervades the situation. And yet, nature in her wisdom has bound pain and ecstasy, death and completion, regeneration and dissolution into that experience in such an indissoluble fashion that no woman can miss the point. Unfortunately, men have traditionally averted their eyes. This has gone on in a hut at the edge of the village. Nobody wanted to be there. Maybe the shaman would be there, but he was loaded in order to be there. And the mystery of mysteries goes on outside the sight of men. Now, in our world, we are caught in this kind of metaphor. A cosmic birth, a birth of planetary scale, is underway. There is agony. There is no doubt about it. I remember an embryologist who once taught me pointed out that the fetus in the womb is literally sculpted by the hand of death, that the immature hand of the fetal organism is a webbed claw, and that it isn't that the flesh retracts to form the human hand, it's that the cells in between die and slough off into the amniotic fluid and are carried away. The fetal child is literally sculpted into life by the hand of death. And our world is in this kind of a circumstance. There are no rational solutions at this point. We are now in the hands of the miracle makers, the shamans, the mind of the planet, the life of the ocean and the atmosphere. And it's going to get tougher. And so we have to forge the indestructible adamantine stone of alchemical hope, because heavier challenges lie ahead. 100 years from now, 200 years from now, I cannot but imagine that this planet will be empty of human beings. Not because we have become extinct, but because we have gone to our fate. And it's unimaginable at this moment, because we are in the planetary birth canal. We are at the peak of transition right now. And the walls are literally closing in. We are being suffocated. We are fighting like a strangled man to try and save ourselves. And yet we have to believe, and I invite you to educate yourself about the history of the planet. There is no reason not to believe that we will come through. We will come through. There is light at the end of the tunnel. There is a meaning to history, but it's an alchemical meaning. History is a vast alchemical engine for the forging of an alchemical humanity. And I don't have the answers, believe me. I don't know whether we go to another star, whether we become 8 angstroms high and all live in a block of metal underneath Mount Everest, whether we march off to the heart of the sun. The scenarios are endless, because the human imagination
has such a power to bootstrap itself to higher and higher levels. What would Paleolithic man have made of the religion of pharaonic Egypt? What would the pharaohs have made of the engines of war and hydraulic machinery created by the Romans? What would the Gothic scholastic enlightenment have made of the age of cybernetics, psychedelics, and virtual reality? The imagination is the alchemical deus ex machina that can lift us out of time, out of the negredo of history, and into higher and higher and higher states of being. Now, there is no reason to simply then ride along in this process, because another perception of the alchemist that is central to getting this all lined up so that it works is the idea of the macrocosm and the microcosm. What does that mean? It means that the world truly is fractal in the most profound sense, meaning that what is going on some very large scale is condensed, intensified, and recapitulated on smaller scales, so that the dynamics of a love affair are the dynamics of an empire. Both are the dynamics of the evolution, expansion, and extinction of a species. There is only one way that things can happen. And whether we're talking about microphysical events or the life of an entire solar system, the curve of binding energy is going to be the same. So that means that this redemption of spirit from matter, that is the historical process that we are embedded in, we can do our part by working on our small section of this, which is ourself. This is why alchemy was so fascinating to the Jungian psychologists, because they saw that this work of redeeming spirit from matter is nothing more than the work of redeeming the self from the contaminated dross of the traumatized and damaged psyche that we each inherit from our passage through the parental shit pile. We each have that gift to deal with. That negredo is within ourselves. And this is why we're in therapy, and this is why we take psychedelics and meditate or do whatever we do, because we all have this dross within us, and this is a great gift. It means that we can begin consciously the process of distillation and sublimation and casting of ourselves into that golden being, that luminous creature that this 104-year-old Vietnamese monk sensed and evoked to my friend. But it's more than that. We do that alchemical work to perfect our own sense of the union of opposites, our own sense of the presence of the living alchemical stone within, in order that we may then participate, act in, and be part of the transformation of the planet. And it is an immense transformation. And there is no reason to doubt it, because the emergence of organic life from what preceded it is as dramatic a miracle as anyone could imagine. The emergence of language from mute bestiality, which is only 100,000 years in the past, is as dramatic a miracle as anyone could imagine. The emergence of a planet instantaneously unified by electricity and media is, and this is only 50, 60 years in our past, it's still going on, is as dramatic a miracle as anyone could imagine. It's absolutely irrational to not be filled with the fire of consuming hope. You just have to overcome the leveling that we inherit from these empty existential scientific ideas.
And when we do that and lift our eyes to the real, living, spiritually empowered reality that exists in nature, in society, in our lover, in ourselves, then you see that the peacock's tail, the cow de pavones, is a transcendental object at the end of time, an enormous, unspeakable something that beckons across the historical landscape, that casts an enormous shadow that reaches clear back to the earliest moments of the universe, that we have always been in the grip of that iridescent, strange attractor. It has propelled our poetry, our art, our best moments have always been when a tiny scintilla, another good alchemical word, a tiny spark of that alchemical completion burned for a moment in our mind, in our life, in our perception. And we occupy a special position in regard to this. Millions, thousands of generations of human beings have come and gone and could only glimpse this in the ecstasy of eroticism and psychedelic empowerment and ritual magic. But we are the last people. Beyond us lies the mystery. If we have but the courage to move forward into that abyss, to believe that nature will reward the dreamer, then we can complete that wonderful Irish toast which says, "May you be alive at the end of the world." Because it's that close. It cannot wander much longer. All of the preconditions have been met, and the peacock's tail grows daily whiter and more radiant and more brilliant as we sense now, breaking into our dreams, breaking into our waking lives, the presence of this attractor. It has always given people meaning, but we are the privileged inheritors of that meaning, and we have then the privilege of putting it all together in one piece and standing ready at the end of history to go into the mystery and be completed. So that's the end of my song.

0: take a break, and we'll be back in 15 minutes. And if you've got questions, and God, I hope you do, we'll deal with them. Thank you very, very much. Do you know what insomniac dyslexic philosophers do? They sit up all night wondering if dog really exists. It's also an intelligence test. Also, I'd like to point out to you, just to keep you current, that Nina Graboy, who is an old friend of mine and of Tim's, has a new book out called One Foot in the Future. And this is a lady who lived a life that went from the center of Nazi Europe to Millbrook and beyond. And it's a wonderful book. It's out in the bookstores, and I just call your attention to it. Okay, let's have some questions here.
1: Okay, can you hear me?
0: I can hear you.
1: This is not a joke, I'm afraid. I'm more serious again. I believe that among the fundamental rights that people have to fight for self-empowerment, one of them is the right to commit suicide, just like the right to take psychedelics and all that. And I'm wondering if in your world travels, you might have come across some wisdom about plants that people have taken for, say, relatively easy suicides, like hemlock, or what you know about them.
0: Well, with your point, I mean, I think people should be free to do whatever they want to do with themselves. The classic answer is obviously the poppy. Opium and its products, this is the modern instrument of dying, is morphine injection unto death. In the Minoan civilization, the fascination with poppies reached such a proportion that when they translated the Linear B texts, at first they took the symbol for poppies as the symbol for wheat, because the tonnage that was being recorded as being produced and used was so huge. So yes, the waters of Lethe, the waters of forgetfulness, the poppy will carry you to the gates of death and beyond, if that's your intent.
1: Now, just back to the issue of empowerment, usually any derivatives of poppy, you have to go through doctors or authorities. In fact, just aside here, people who are dying in the hospitals, I understand, they don't even give morphine anymore.
0: Well, why bother with the derivatives? The poppy grows. It's still a relic, ornamental in many suburban gardens. I noticed in someone's garden recently poppies that had been as expertly etched as if we were on the highlands of Laos. So the gnosis of it hasn't died. You're right that the heroin and morphine are extremely controlled drugs, but again, the poppy is there. Mm-hmm. If I were making drug policy, I would promulgate what I think of as the Vegetable Drug Act and simply say, plants are legal.
1: Right.
0: All plants should be legal. You know, people hold up opium as the scourge of mankind, and yet it was used medically for 3,000 years, and it was only in 1603 that the British physician John Playfair was the first person to notice that it was addictive. So it took 3,000 years of using it before anyone actually came to grips with the fact that it was addictive.
1: Can I ask you quickly about hemlock? What do you know about that?
0: About what?
1: Hemlock.
0: I know about it. I think it's a rather painful way to go,
1: really?
0: Actually. I go back to the opiates.
1: Because some herbalist told me it wasn't.
0: Well, it will deliver you into Charan's boat for sure.
1: But your impression is that it's painful.
0: My impression is that the poppy would be the way to go.
1: Okay, thank you.
0: Thanks for keeping it light. Yeah.
2: Hi, Terence. My name is Joao, and I was born in South America, in the Amazon. And after that, I went to Germany to study chemistry, thanks to Sandoz, Basel. And in there, in Germany, I think people think of in a way that you want to educate the society. You know, this is an alchemy society, and in a way, I guess we learn. For example, Jesus Christ was one of the first alchemists, and the Romans tried to make a mock of him because he was saying, you know, they put a sign on the cross saying INRI, and people said, oh, this is Jesus Nazareth, you know, and it was not. It was the Latin word that we learned in chemistry.

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1: Good morning, and welcome to another edition of Coast to Coast AM. Live ghost stories all night long. This is an annual event, and I've got a number of things to say about it. Number one, I take this very seriously. And Halloween is about here. Halloween is tomorrow. And this is as close as we get with this program, and it's going to kind of be a little touch of, I suppose, some of Area 2000. What we do here on special occasions, we every now and then turn away from the news, whatever it happens to be. And it's not much this morning anyway. For now, we're going to delve into a whole different world, and one that I want to warn some of you is going to frighten you. And there are people who become upset by discussions involving the paranormal and ghosts. And if you are one of those people, I urge you right now to turn your radio off. Go watch TV or something. Listen to somebody else's radio program. Because this morning we're going off into a complete different world. And I've got a couple of setup pieces this morning that I think you'll enjoy. This story from the Associated Press, it's Dateline Capitol Hill. With its 200-year history, it's not surprising that the United States Capitol building is the scene of many a ghost story. Clarence Brown, president of the U.S. Capitol Historical Society and a former congressman himself, says over the past two centuries, both the bold and the faint-hearted claim to have seen or heard spirits at the Capitol. There is the story of the demon black cat, reported over the years by more than one guard. There is the sighting of former president-turned-congressman John Quincy Adams, who died near the floor of the old House chamber in 1848. And there are those who smelled baking bread from the Capitol basement long after Union forces ceased using a secret tunnel as a Civil War bakery. Then there's this Touch of Nevada story for you that I found particularly fascinating. It comes from a newspaper that you probably don't read that we get in a little town where I live called Pahrump, Nevada. It's a little newspaper called the Gateway Gazette. It's the Thursday, October 28th edition. And the story is by Dave Downing, who is a Gazette staff writer. And it's entitled The Ghosts of the Mizpah Hotel. About 2 months ago, I bellied up to the bar at one of my favorite watering holes, the Mizpah Hotel Casino in Tonopah. My son had come up from Las Vegas to visit, and we were having a late-night drink. It was about 1 in the morning. You see, about 1 in the morning. These are the times, ladies and gentlemen, where these things occur. A fellow, I would guess to be in his 40s, came up from behind us, sat at the bar next to me. I glanced at him, seeing a dozen or two tattoos on his arm, decided to avoid a conversation. I heard him order a beer. When the beer arrived, he upended the bottle, guzzled down a slug. The bottle hit the bar with a whack, and he looked at me and said, "Boy, that's a hell of a hologram they've got in the elevator." "Huh?" "The elevator," he said. "I've never been there before. They've got an incredible hologram in there." "I don't understand," he said. "Oh, I thought you were a local. The Mizpah has a hologram of a beautiful woman dressed in old-fashioned clothing. It's in the elevator, man. It does look real." I told him that I'm a local. I also asked him, there's no hologram in the elevator. He looked at me strangely, drank his beer, and left. A few minutes later, he returned to the bar. He looked upset. "You're right," he exclaimed. "There is nothing in the elevator." He walked back toward the elevator, and I

sightings of the lady in red. She resides on the fifth floor, but she'll wander all over the hotel. She loves to pull pranks. She's the one that causes the Keno board to light up. Wait till you hear this. Many employees and visitors to the Mizpah claim they've seen the Keno board begin to flash numbers as if a game were in progress. The Keno boards at the Mizpah haven't been connected to an electrical source for years. Many claim she can be heard at night, moaning and walking about the floors. She's been known to carry on a conversation with people. We'll only later find out no one is there. Sharon Mitchell of Round Mountain relates a story about the lady in red that occurred to her son, Stuart, when he was working at the hotel during its reconstruction in the late 70s. Sharon was a dealer and a pit boss for the Mizpah at the time. Two of my sons worked after school at the Mizpah, helping to remove walls and do general construction work. Stuart was 14 or 15 years old at the time. One night, Stuart was unusually quiet on the way home. I asked him if he was feeling okay, but he said something weird had happened during work. Stuart told his mother, "I was working down in the basement tearing out a wall. There was a woman with me. She asked me what I was doing, and I told her I was taking the wall down. She told me she didn't want the wall taken out. I asked her who she was, and she said, 'I live here, and I don't want that wall taken down.'" Stuart went to get his boss. When they returned, the lady was, of course, no longer there. Sharon told her son that it didn't seem much to be upset about. Stuart responded, "But, Mom, it isn't Halloween," but she was dressed in a costume. According to Sharon, her son then described the lady as wearing a long dress with a bustle that looked like turn-of-the-century clothing. He was very upset. Mitchell said she really didn't believe in ghosts, but if they exist anywhere, they're at the Mizpah. Pat Dennis, a former Mizpah waitress, is one who has personally seen the Keno board begin to light up. I don't know if I don't know for a fact that the Keno board isn't connected to an electrical source, so I can't really say that the lady in red is involved. Who knows? Maybe they left a wire or two connected to some source by accident. Dennis says she's heard that the lady in red will steal guests' shoes, but only if the shoes are red. George Tooley, a former slot mechanic for the Mizpah, has seen that board light up, the Keno board. "It would start playing a game. Usually it would happen during the graveyard shift. All of a sudden, the numbers would start lighting up as if a game were being played. You'd get about 20 numbers. They'd stay up for a while, then all go out. It happened 3 times one night." He added that the controls for the Keno board, get this, were removed in 1979 when the hotel underwent reconstruction. "There are no controls for the board," he said. Waitress Linda Evans has had direct experiences with the lady in red. "She's always been kind to me, but she doesn't like men," she said. Evans tells a tale of horror involving her son and grandson. Her son was 26, the grandson 13 at the time. "I was in the employees section resting. I'd had only 2 hours sleep and I was exhausted. My son and grandson arrived and I opened the door for them. They just stood there staring beyond me. It looked as if they were in a trance. I asked them if they were coming in. They just stood and stared. I finally turned around and looked behind me, but I didn't see anything. I turned back to them and my grandson said, 'That's the first time I ever saw a person without a head.' The boy told her they saw a woman dressed in red walk across the room and through a wall. She was holding her head in her hands. They both said they saw the same thing." He also tells a story of a band that had been contracted by the Mizpah. They heard stories about the lady in red decided to hold a party in their room. During the party, they began asking for her, a sort of seance. The lady not only appeared to them, but bothered them for the rest of the week. She wouldn't leave them alone. There are other stories about different ghosts in the Mizpah. Gene Heidman, Mizpah desk clerk, tells about a woman from Las Vegas that had a room on the fifth floor.
She woke up and saw a man at the foot of her bed. She began screaming.

0: evening made quite a bit of racket. Next morning, while she was checking out, she apologized for making such a scene. She explained to me that it was the worst and most realistic nightmare she'd ever had. She went to the Pittman room, that's the Pittman room, for breakfast. She was drinking coffee, glanced at the pictures on the wall. Suddenly, she dropped her coffee cup and began screaming again, "That's him! That's the man!" She was looking at a picture of Senator Key Pittman. According to Jean Bridges, a former waitress, the Mizpah used to have a security guard named Otis. Otis was a huge man that others would be afraid of, big macho type. Bridges and others told how Otis was scared to death of the fifth floor. He would refuse to go up there without someone with him. At some time in his Mizpah career, he had gone to the fifth floor room because of a loud party. And that's where he saw her. And I'm going to stop there. There's more. But that's a little tale of what's going on here in Nevada. And at one of the brothels in Pahrump, Nevada, the locals and everybody there is known for a very long time, there is a ghost. Now, I guess Nevada is a likely candidate for this sort of thing. I don't know why, our history, some of it in the past, violent. And that brings me to why so many ghosts appear, or so many spirits appear to remain here on this world. I think they can't go anywhere else. Frequently, when a death is unexpected, early, violent, when there's something utterly unsatisfied here on earth, unrequited love frequently will bring a spirit that seems to stay. Other reasons. I don't know it all. I just know that I've heard the stories, and this morning you're going to hear them. That's what we're going to do. We're going to talk about ghosts, poltergeists, spirits. And one of the reasons that I've found this topic through my life so fascinating, and I always return to it, is because for a very long time I've been on a search, a hard search, for some sort of proof of life after death. Now, obviously, if spirits are remaining on earth or here at all, that means there is some sort of life after death. This may be an aberration. It may be, but nevertheless, it certainly is, you must admit, an indication that there is something that comes after. So, if you have a ghost story for us this morning, a real ghost story, if you're seeing a ghost or being bothered by one now, we want to hear from you. And that's a little taste to get you started. I now await your story, and we'll be right back. All right, if you're ready, I think I am, and if it starts to get scary enough, I will extinguish my lights and sort of get in the spirit of things. I've done that every year. I'm not allowed to bring a candle in here. No fire. But I do extinguish the lights and kind of get myself into the mood. Here we go. Wild card line 3, good morning. You are on the air.
1: Thank you, sir. This story revolves around a historical a building in the town of Provincetown, Massachusetts, which is a town that's out on the very tip of Cape Cod. A number of years ago, this is going back about 20 years ago, my uncle was a former California contractor, a builder, who took a job as a caretaker in this building called the Provincetown Inn.
0: Oh, yes.
1: And he was there basically living rent-free to do some renovation on this old building.
0: Mm-hmm.
1: And this is a guy who watched, you know, the hockey games. It didn't care about ghost stories, didn't believe in that sort of thing. But as he and his wife were living there for a while, they began to see more and more evidence of what I guess you would call poltergeist activity. And this was in the...
0: pranks, things flying around, that sort of
1: thing? Yes, absolutely. They would be watching a hockey game, and his wife would be cooking some spaghetti sauce in the kitchen, and they'd be watching together. She'd come out, and she'd leave the wooden spoon in the pot, and they'd hear this clatter in the kitchen, and they'd both run out there, and the spoon would be across the room, and spaghetti sauce would be all over the place. And then they began hearing footsteps in the upper story of the inn at all hours of the day and night, and would rush upstairs to see who was there, because this was generally in the off season when they didn't have any people renting rooms and so forth, and and there was never anyone there. And on one occasion they had some footsteps that were wandering around, and he got his gun off the rack above the hearth, and the stairs were coming down of the wall just on the other side of the living room, and there was a door in the entryway that was at the bottom of the stairs, and this separated the stairwell from where they were watching television. And as the footsteps came down the stair, he said to his wife, "As soon as the footsteps get to the bottom, open the door and I'll be ready with the gun." And she opened the door, and there was no one there. And so we began hearing stories about this. My family and I lived near Springfield, Massachusetts at the time. And so my brother and I, who were big fans of a television program with Gary Collins, it was called The Sixth Sense or something. That was about the time that this was going on. And we were all hyped up on this paranormal activity. And so we decided we were going to go there with our cameras and try and get pictures of ghosts and this kind of stuff. And we had some really frightening experiences. We began watching my uncle and his wife as they were using a Ouija board, you know, which has the letters of the alphabet and a number of numbers and
0: words. Oh, I know about Ouija boards.
1: Yes and no and this kind of thing. And it turned out that leading up to this particular weekend, my brother and I were there, they had actually done some historical research in the archives in Boston and other places to try and find out about the history of the building. And they found, among other things, that in the 1870s, Provincetown had been a big whaling village. There was a lot of whaling going on up and down the eastern seaboard.
0: Right.
1: And on one occasion, one of these whaling vessels had run aground on the sandbars off of Provincetown in a major storm, and a number of people had been killed. Well, the lumber that was salvaged from the wreck of the ship was used to build the Provincetown Inn.
0: Oh, no kidding.
1: It's annex.
0: You see, it every time, every one of these stories seems to come back to the same thing, some sort of violent, unexpected death, or some death that leaves somebody wanting in a terrible moment of love or hate or any giant strong emotion.
1: Absolutely. In fact, the story goes on. I mean, it gets actually quite a bit more frightening.
0: All right. Well, listen, we're kind of out of time on this one, but I really do appreciate that. It's right down my alley.
1: Thank you.
0: Thank you, my friend. Good morning. East Coast Ghosts. Another place where there are a lot of stories of ghosts and spirits, of course, is New England. Now, I guess you could once again suggest that the older areas, the first settled areas in this country, those up in New England, would be likely settings for such things. And of course, Europe, where society is quite a bit older than ours, and a lot of buildings are quite a bit older than ours, with a lot of history behind them, seem to be troubled by this sort of thing frequently as well. Again, the reason I find all of this so utterly fascinating is that obviously any proof of ghosts, any confirmation of spirits, is in effect confirmation of life after death. And I know that many of us, not just me, are totally fascinated by that possibility. So that was a good setup call for what we're going to be doing this morning. I guess you've got the idea. If you've got a story, you know what the numbers are. We'll be back with more

0: 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Tonight's program is a rebroadcast from October 30th, 1993. 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
1: I'm Art Bell. Back to the phones. And good morning. First time caller line. You're on the air. Where are you calling from?
2: Morning. From Alameda, California, outside of San Francisco.
1: Oh, excellent. Welcome to the program.
2: SRO. Last year, my five children and I, we live in a big, old, rambling house. And I started hearing things. But I thought it was the children. The house is so big that you might hear from the next room. With five kids, anybody could be anywhere in the house.
1: Absolutely.
2: And I'd go, and the door slammed too hard, so I'd go to reprimand, don't be slamming the door, and there was no one there. So, of course, your mind tells you, I thought I heard something. Oh, well. And so then you'd hear footsteps, and you think someone's coming downstairs, and you'd go, and... Oh, I thought I heard something. Oh, well.
1: Yeah, well, the human mind, of course, reaches out to find rational explanations for things that may not have any rational explanation.
2: Absolutely, and denial, too.
1: Sure.
2: It's called denial. Well, unbeknownst to me, the children were experiencing noises and footsteps, and I didn't want to tell them because I wasn't sure what it was, and I dismissed it from my mind. And then when I started saying, no, this is something, I didn't want to scare them. And apparently they were experiencing all this as well, people going into the shower, someone entering the shower when they were in the shower.
1: That would bother me.
2: Oh, that's very unnerving.
1: Suddenly be in the shower soaping up and feel the brush of another body next to
2: sensation of something or somebody, and you quickly look out the curtain and no one's there. You quickly lather off and everything. You say, but I know I did. But here again, I guess it's my mind. Well, everyone was experiencing these things, but no one told anybody. I didn't, for the specific purpose. I didn't want to scare the children. They didn't tell me, thinking, as a child think, that if they told me, it would come true.
1: Right.
2: The one day that we found out that everybody knew was when I was reprimanding my son, and he was very distracted and agitated, and I thought he was being disrespectful. So as I started to correct him even more, he finally said, no, Mom, it's not you. I saw something. And that's when the flood of everybody, yes, I saw it too, and I heard this, and saw that, and you would hear someone jumping on the bed, and I'd go to look, and nobody was there. Another night, I was home alone, and I was very agitated, and I couldn't read, I couldn't sit down, I couldn't watch TV, and so finally, I sat down and looked at a picture book, one of the children's picture books, and I had this overwhelming sense that someone was looking at me.
1: Mm-hmm.
2: When they came home, they saw two footprints of mud, and my son put his feet in there, and the angle that it was, whatever it was staring at me. That's why I was so agitated. So these things just started accelerating. When the thing found out that we knew, it started manifesting itself in the form of a shadow, and I'm talking about at 12 noontime. The children saw it first, and they became just crumpled. They were crumpled, absolutely. I mean, they were yelling and screaming. And
1: I'd be crumpled, too.
2: And, I mean, I was just, I didn't know what to think. So I called my priest. I went up, and we right away got in the van and went up there and told him. And he didn't believe us. He said there were mice or, you know, people, hysteria, and all the common explanations that you get. I was so upset that on the way home I ran a stop sign. I knew that we saw and we heard what we saw and we heard. Finally, till that night, I saw the shadow. And I bolted up. We were all sleeping now together. We all had to touch each other. Everybody, six people in a room, everybody's feet or something had to be touching. We were so scared.
1: I do understand, yes.
2: I didn't want to tell anybody with the reaction of the priest that it wasn't true. I thought we'd be labeled as either liars or...
1: Did the priest come there?
2: No, he didn't even want to deal with it. He didn't want to hear about it. I guess I figured out later, What could he do? I don't know. I still don't understand why he did not help us.
1: We're about out of time. How did it become resolved?
2: We found another priest to come and bless the house. The thing got very agitated. It started throwing things and making noises, and when the priest left, it was still here. My children just became hysterical. I got a crucifix and very corny, I guess, but I went through the house, sending it back to where it came, and it left. But I was still about 2 weeks later now. We're still sleeping together. No one can move. We're paralyzed. No one's eating. No one's going to school. No one's anything. And I'm just saying in my mind, what could it have been? And a voice said, your brother. Sure enough, I called around the last known address he was at. No one had seen him in about 15 years. Somehow I was able to track him down in San Francisco. He had died 2 months before.
1: Oh, my God. Thank you very much for the call. Oh, that sends shivers down my spine. That's the kind of thing that does it, and that's the kind of thing that is so frequent. When you hear these stories, it comes again and again. Somebody who's passed away without leaving a message or finishing something that was so important in their life that it couldn't be ignored even in death. Well, let's break for a moment. Good evening. You're on the air.
3: Oh, yes, Art. I had a brush with something eerie in 1956 in Pittsburgh, PA. As a young couple, my husband and I had moved into the third floor rooms of a very old house, probably built around the turn of the century.
1: Mm-hmm.
3: And we rented the third floor rooms. An old couple in their 80s were our landlords on the first floor. The second floor was empty.
1: Hmm.
3: And so among our four rooms, there was one particular small room that for some reason I had a very strange, eerie feeling about. It just never felt right. We just used it for storage and always kept that door closed. So this one particular night, my husband traveled on business and he was away. I came home from work about 6 o'clock. The old couple were in their rooms downstairs but with their doors closed, so I felt very much alone in the house. And I was up there. Our bathroom happened to be on the second floor, which was empty. So I was up there for a couple of hours, and I kept having this terrible feeling that something or someone was in that little room.
1: Mm-hmm.
3: And I kept thinking, well, I must be being silly. So after a couple of hours, I went down to use the bathroom on the second floor. And while I'm in there, something seemed to be telling me, do not go back upstairs. And I had to really drag myself up there because I had this horrible feeling. And
1: You mean you went anyway?
3: I went anyway.
1: Well, why do people always, even in the movies, the woman, scantily dressed women, always go to the basement?
3: I wasn't scantily dressed.
1: Well, that's fine.
3: So anyway, I decide I'm being foolish, so I go up these stairs, and I'm climbing up this very long flight of steps, and I get almost to the top, about the third step down, when I hear the latch of that door open up.
1: Oh.
3: It made a click, a loud click, and that door opened and made the biggest squeak you ever heard in your life, just like in the movies. And I raced down those steps back to the bathroom, three at a time, literally, went back in that room, closed the door, locked that bathroom door, and I sat in there for about 2 hours till my husband came home. When I heard that front door downstairs opening, I was so relieved. He came in, and I told him what had happened, so we went back upstairs, and that door was open.
1: Yes.
3: About a foot or so. And we looked inside, of course. We saw no one, nothing. And I can't explain why that happened to open that night that way. But in any case, I always, gave me heart failure. But a postscript to all this is that within a year after we had moved out of that house, the old man downstairs in his 80s had died, and a young couple apparently had moved into the second floor, and we read in the paper that their baby had died in its crib.
1: Oh.
3: And they were on the second floor. And then, I just had the strangest feeling that there was a very evil spirit in that house that was looking for a victim or something, and I almost feel that if I had gone up those stairs that night when I heard that door open, that I could have been that victim.
1: Oh, well, that's...
3: That was, honest to God, a really spooky house.
1: I understand, and I heartily appreciate your story.
3: Okay.
1: It was a good one. Thank you. That was a good one. Why is it, do you think, that people always compulsively, almost, do what they've been instructed not to do? Why, I joked about, you know, in the horror stories where they always go directly to the basement. It kills me. No, I scream, no, not the basement. They open the door and down they go, where they're eaten alive by something, inevitably. But even in real life, listen to that lady. Listen to the story we just got. Something told her not to do that, and what's the first thing she did? She forced herself to do it. Maybe the answer is that we want to return to a rational thought pattern. If something disturbs us, we want to deny it. We want a rational explanation for it. So instead of caving into the natural fear of the moment over what just happened, you proceed to try to get a rational, oh, it was the cat. Or something like that. You search automatically, or you feel a compulsion to go and search for a rational explanation. That might make sense. Top of the morning on our first-time caller line, you're on the air.
4: Hi, is this Art?
1: Yes, it is. Welcome to the program. Where are you, please?
4: I am in Seattle.
1: Seattle, Washington, all right.
4: It's the most livable city in the nation, and I don't care what the people in Cincinnati say. Hey, we're talking about spooky, eerie, weird kind of stuff happening.
1: That's true.
4: Well, I have a story for you that'll probably won't send goosebumps up your spine. It'll probably make you go, oh, isn't that sweet, if that's possible. I had an aunt that I was very, very close to, actually a great aunt, very close to her. She was kind of, I just always kind of looked up to her in life. She was kind of my...
1: Sure, mentor.
4: My mentor, thanks. And I had gone out to the cemetery, as I do once a month, to put flowers on her grave and kind of trim the grass and all that.
1: Right.
4: And as I was driving around the curve, you have to go downhill and around a curve to get out of the cemetery, she ran out in front of my car, and I thought, no, I'm seeing things, but when somebody something runs out in front of your car, what do? You
1: slam on the brakes.
4: I got rear-ended by two other cars, one of them being the security guard at the cemetery. I jumped out of the car thinking, oh, my God, I'm going to pay for this one through the nose. Went back to make sure the people in the other two cars were okay, and both of them said, well, that woman shouldn't have run out in front of you like that. And I said, well, you saw her, too? And they said, of course we saw her. And I said, well, I don't really remember what she looked like. I knew what she looked like, but, you know, I wanted to check things out.
1: Now, when you went around to check the front of your car... There was, I take it, no woman.
4: There was no dent. I mean, I didn't hit her. She just kind of ran out in front of the car, across the street, and up this hill towards where there's kind of some woods.
1: Yeah.
4: And everybody, there was a family in the car behind me and the security guard, all saw exactly the same person. A year after that, I went to the cemetery, drove down the hill, went around the corner, and the same exact thing happened again. And I was rear-ended.
1: You're wrong. This
4: another
1: is,
4: car.
1: You're wrong, sir. This is a goosebump story.
4: They saw the same person. And I guess the point that I'm getting at is I see my aunt all the time. I see her when I'm in town. I don't know if it's somebody that looks like her. But I just feel that she has a lot to do with the things that have been happening in my life. I feel like she's always guiding me.
1: Yeah, do you tend to see her at critical junctures in your life?
4: You know, that's funny you should say that. A month ago I was in the hospital facing major surgery, and the door opened one night, and she came in and sat on the bed, took my hand, and said, the doctors are wrong. They've misdiagnosed you. You need to tell them that. The next morning, I asked the doctor to rerun tests because I felt something wasn't right, and sure enough, the tests had come out wrong, and I didn't need surgery.
1: So, oh, man. All right, sir, I've got to run. We're out of time, but believe me, that's a prime...
4: Your watch, she's there, and she's taking care of me, so I have a good guardian angel.
1: Thank you for the call. My gosh, what a story. Didn't mean to cut you off, but we're out of time, and I think we got the substance of your story. And believe me, sir, you're wrong. That's a big goosebump story. Big goosebump story. That's incredible. Of course, it might be some evidence that there are spirits of all temperaments. In other words, spirits not only that that are evil, spirits that are helpful or loving may be there as well. Spirits of all kinds, kind of like a cross-section of the people that we've got on the planet right now, eh? Good morning. Line two, you're on the air.
5: Yes, good morning.
1: Good morning.
5: I wanted to tell you something that you just keyed my mind after listening to everyone else.
1: Well, these have already been some pretty good stories, haven't they?
5: Yes, they have. In 1955, we had moved from Ely, Nevada, which is a very famous mining town, et cetera, a very old town, and we had moved over to Provo, Utah in 1953. And in 1955, on December the 18th, I woke up with a terrible dream that someone in the family had died, and I didn't know who it was, and I immediately keyed on to my cousin, who was still residing in the same town in Ely.
1: Mm-hmm.
5: And so I called her that night, and I asked her how everything was going and everything, and they, you know, there were three kids in the family then, or four kids in the family then, and her mother was pregnant with number five. And she said, well, everything's fine, you know. And I said, well, I was going to call and wish a Merry Christmas. And on December 21st, I woke up, and it was some ridiculous hour, like 12:30 or something, and I'm in school, and I'm a young person.
1: Mm-hmm.
5: And I said, somebody's gone. And I laid awake and waited for the phone to ring. And it rang, and it was my cousin's uncle had died in a car accident.
1: Mm.
5: And I thought, oh, wow, this is pretty weird, you know. And then I had been experiencing other things throughout my life. And during 1970, I was visited in my mirror by my father, my biological father, who I did not know was deceased.
1: That would scare me to death. That might scare me to death. To look in a mirror, I hear stories like these, ma'am, and that would really frighten me. How solid did the vision seem to be?
5: Well, the first thing was, is it was a new home. Well, it was new to me and my husband, and, of course, my first child was born while we were there, and I was pregnant with my second child. And we had just bought this new bedroom set and set it up and everything, and my husband was away a lot. He was active in mining and stuff. And all of a sudden, just out of a clear blue sky, I woke up, and I saw this strange light. It was like light in the mirror.
1: Mm-hmm.
5: And it got brighter and brighter and brighter, and I got scared. I really did.
1: I understand.
5: And all of a sudden, it just like it came out of the mirror, and there was my biological father. I had not seen him since I was
1: old. Wait a minute. It came out of the mirror?
5: Out of the mirror.
1: In a solid form?
5: In a solid form. And it was my biological father, and I had never seen him since I was 3 years old.
1: And you had a conversation with this man?
5: Yes, I did. And what he said, not to be afraid. And he said, kiss the children for me. And it brought tears to my eyes. I was so frightened, and yet I was at peace. It was just amazing.
1: Believe me, I understand that cross of emotions. I've got to go. Thank you so much for the story. Did you hear her voice at the end? Did you hear that? Do you believe that, lady? I do. Do you believe these stories? I do. Do you understand what it means? I think I do. Is there life after this one? I think there is. Are these things we don't understand? They certainly are. Are they a little frightening? They absolutely are. All I can conclude so far is that in the matter of somebody's death, which is violent, or is unexpected, or in the manner of somebody who dies and has something that they must do, something they didn't finish, somebody they didn't say goodbye to, somebody they wanted to tell that they loved before they left and didn't get a chance to. Children that are left behind that you wanted to be sure understood that you loved them, because what could be more important at that time? Really nothing. Does all this add up to life after death? I think that it does. That's why we do these programs. Good morning, everybody. You're listening to Coast AM from Las Vegas.

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1: If you're just tuning in, we are exploring areas that some would say we ought not. Ghosts, the paranormal, things that people have seen and heard. If you'd like to be part of it, pick up a telephone and join in. You're back on the air, sir.
2: Hi, thank you, Art. As I was saying, this house out in Marinwood, after all this activity started taking place in the house, now they haven't had any sightings. You don't have to see something to be haunted. A lot of poltergeist activity, they don't see things. Mm-hmm. But electrical sockets burning out, doors getting slammed. Her father came out to the house. He is in construction, a contractor. Did some work on the sockets, and toasters would plug in, and then they'd burn out.
1: Hmm.
2: One day, a woman friend of hers came over to pay her a visit. Comes into the house, has a small 3 or 4 year old child. The child says he sees a lady in the hallway.
1: Oh.
2: A little while later, he's playing in the hallway, door slams shut. The woman, the mother of the child, and the woman who owns the house, it takes them 20 minutes to get the door unstuck, at which point the mother becomes hysterical. The little kid is scared because the lady was, he had felt or thought he had seen the lady there. They finally did get the door unstuck. There was no reason for the door being stuck. Mother and child left the house, haven't been back since. Theory. You were talking about how a lot of these people get separated from their bodies. The Indians and a lot of people believe that people who are addicted to drugs or drink alcohol get separated from their spirit.
1: I've heard that.
2: Now, if somebody gets separated from their spirit because of drug abuse or they weren't ready to leave because they've died a violent death, then I think if they don't, if there's that separation of body and spirit like that, or the Indians say it'll punch, drugs and alcohol will punch holes in your spirit. If you beat your spirit up or yourself up, you may wind up being grounded here.
1: Well, that would seem to happen, wouldn't it? I mean, story after story after story.
2: And like I say, they looked into it, and they had found out that, yes, a woman had died there years earlier. And then later on, they looked into it and discovered that, well, the cause of death was a heroin overdose. And this is one very angry spirit. Some people get in that house, and they're fine. Some people aren't, go in there, and they aren't fine.
1: Well, if it does punch holes in the spirit, that's a big hole.
2: Now, they tried to get my girlfriend to babysit out there, house sit, rather, and when she found out about the house, she didn't want to go. And so there's some sensible information for your listeners, too.
1: I appreciate it. I appreciate it, sir, and I appreciate the call. Thank you.
2: Okay. Bye.
1: Right. Bye. You ask yourself that question, would you go into a haunted house if you knew it was haunted, if the story was that it was haunted? And there were spirits lingering there. Would you go in? Top of the morning, you're on the air, Coast to Coast AM with Art Bell. Where are you calling from, please?
3: Hi, Art. Salt Lake City.
1: Salt Lake City, yes.
3: Listen, sir, I'd like to interject a note of caution from the cultural mecca of all that is the United States.
1: All right.
3: First of all, with the death of Vincent Price, I want to say you made it into my top four American heroes, sir.
1: Oh, well, thank you.
3: All right. Anyway, listen, I had an experience with a Ouija board, and just a note that the, biblically, I don't know how you feel about Christianity. But the scriptures do tell us that that ghosts, the spirits of the dead do not come back to haunt the living. In fact, they're demons taking manifestations in order to fool the relatives of those that have already passed on. So
1: how then, if that's the case, do you account for some of the stories like we've heard this morning, the lady with the car and no brakes, spirits that seem to be those of departed loved ones that are here to help?
3: Well, a lot of times, you don't have the full stories. A lot of these spirits may be, intending to appear as benevolent, when in fact the intentions may be very malign. I that's not what I wanted to talk about. I want to give you my own experience very quickly.
1: Sure.
3: What I was doing is I was playing with a Ouija board alone, long, long time ago.
1: Bad idea.
3: And I began having an argument with the planchette. Well, I thought, this is nonsense. This is my own energy. There's nothing in this. And at one point, every time that I would push the planchette to the S, the phone would ring. And so I asked the, you know, I asked the board if it were in fact ringing the phone, and it moves to the yes position. Well, I ran across the room to answer the phone. The phone kept ringing, and there was this, it was a crackling line. It sounded, the voice was distant, miles away.
4: Yes.
3: Ancient voice, and it says, "You shall," and I didn't have the guts to listen to it. I hung the phone up. And, for the next 7 years, this phenomena have been happening in my life. For example, I'll pass by cars.
4: Haven't you forevermore, if I can stop you, wondered, you shall what?
3: I don't know.
4: How could you hang up?
3: I really did not want to know. I didn't want to hear what it was going to say.
4: Okay.
3: But it is a warning. I've had an aversion to the paraphernalia of the occult ever since. And I think, you know, there is...
4: I have a lot of respect for Ouija boards. I've had an experience with one myself, and I won't even talk about it.
3: Well, as I said, it may answer your question of whether or not you would spin around and see what it was there that was manifesting itself, or going to a haunted house. I've done it since the experience, but in every case, I've rooted.
4: I appreciate your call, sir.
3: Certainly. Have a good morning.
4: All right. That's Salt Lake City with a caution, and a well-given caution it was, too, I might add. Well, given caution, you be careful. There are lots of things out there that we don't understand. And I think the possibility exists that a Ouija board is just inviting trouble. Line 3, you're on the air.
5: Hi, Art. How are you doing?
4: Fine, sir. Welcome to the program.
5: Real good show tonight.
4: Thank you.
5: Say, I have a question. That caller that called last hour about the glowing gravestone?
4: Yes.
5: There's a phenomenon called St. Elmo's Fire.
4: Yes. Mm-hmm. But St. Elmo's Fire tends not to return predictably to the same place again and again.
5: Yeah. During a...
4: Not saying it wasn't. I'm just saying that on many occasions, the caller said he saw this glowing gravestone and that it would be St. Elmo's Fire... That many times is not probable.
5: That's true, but that'd be something you really would want to see once, and I think that'd be about it.
4: That'd do me.
5: Yeah. Well, take it easy.
4: All right. Thank you. Just wanted to suggest that possibility, I guess. Hi, on the first time caller line, you're on the air.
6: Yeah. Hi.
4: Where are you, sir?
6: I'm in Alaska.
4: Alaska. All right.
6: I was in the United States Marine Corps, and I was a sniper. And I went to Grenada, and I got hit in the knee with a bullet. And from pictures in the family, it was my great-great-grandfather in a Civil War uniform that sat down and froze my leg, and the Grenada is a jungle, and he said, "Everything will be okay, boy. Everything will be okay." And this first time I've talked about it, other than to the military psychologist, and...
4: All right, if you don't mind, I want to be sure I understand. You were part of the invasion force. You were a sniper. You were in Grenada.
6: Yeah, my job was to make sure nobody, none of the Cubans, got into the students at the university.
4: Uh-huh. And so you were stationed there, and you were just going to take them out if you had to.
6: Yes.
4: And
6: an anti-sniper... got me. My A-gunner ended up getting him.
4: Hit you in the leg?
6: Yeah, in the knee.
4: In the... Oh, God.
6: Well, it went from the knee, at the end of my military career, went from the knee up around the pelvis bone and out the other ankle. The bullet traveled my whole...
4: What a horrible injury.
6: Yeah, it hurt. Very much so.
4: And so you were laying there?
6: Yeah, I instantly fell. There was nothing I could do. And, like I say, through pictures of the family photo album, it was my, I think it'd be three great, he was in the Civil War, and it'd be three great-grandfathers, sat down and froze my leg. My leg was frozen, not cauterized, it was frozen.
4: Frozen.
6: The whole wound, which is something nobody's been able to explain. And he said, "Everything will be okay now, boy. Everything will be okay."
4: And left?
6: Yeah.
4: That's eerie. What did the medics say?
6: Medics, they were just asking me what we'd done, how we'd done this, where did we get ice. Nobody could understand. The psychologist told me that it was in the lust of battle, and that I'd lost a lot of blood, and that I wasn't sure what was happening. But my spotter, who is also a sniper, he felt something cold as he was taking the other man out, and he has shot before. It wasn't, you know, it's not the coldness you feel when you take a man out.
4: I understand.
6: It was completely different, and, you know, I was scared, but at the same time, there was this great feeling of security and just a joy of knowing that I had a family member there, because I really thought that I'd, you know, the pain that I was feeling, I knew where I was, I knew where the bullet went out. I didn't know what the damages were.
4: That's the most incredible story I've ever heard, and I really appreciate your call, sir. Thank you. Wow. For that one, I'll take a quick break. We'll be right back. Good morning, you're on the air. Coast would have been, you were a dial tone, spirit of a dial tone. Wildcard line 3, you're on the air.
7: Hello, Art.
4: Hello.
7: Yes, I have a, this is Mark from Anderson, California.
4: Hi, Mark.
7: Yeah, I had a situation that happened a couple years ago. I was sitting at a friend's house, and it was about 1 o'clock in the morning. And we were sitting there talking about, you know, people that we've known throughout our lives. And I was sitting in a chair, and all of a sudden, I bent over in extreme pain. I mean, it took me to the floor, out of the chair onto the floor on my right side. And then I kind of got a headache, and we were just, for some reason, my friend Craig and I both noted the time.
4: Right.
7: The thing that was strange was the next day, my friend was looking through the paper and noticed that a friend of mine had been killed. I used to work at a convenience store, and she used to come in, and her parents didn't really listen to her, and I was kind of like her mentor. I was her sounding board, you know, whenever she had problems.
4: Mm-hmm.
7: And he told me that this young lady named Kelly had died. And I knew the area where she'd been hit by a car. I knew that much. And I went out into the area, and I was just kind of walking around. By feel, I found the area where she was hit, just through whatever I have in myself that told me this is it.
4: You just knew it.
7: I just knew it. And we were kind of kicking around, and we saw one of the sheriff's deputies' car go up there, and I went and flagged him down and asked him if he had been working the night she got killed.
4: Mm-hmm.
7: And he said yes, and I told him that she was a friend of mine, and I said to him, I know this is going to sound morbid, but what side of her body did the truck impact her on? He told me that the initial strike hit her on the right side, fracturing her pelvis. She flipped up over the truck and landed on her head and was killed immediately.
4: Mm.
7: Now, this was within 5 minutes. This was the night before that I had fell over. This was in 5 minutes of that time, that the time of death was pronounced. And my belief is that she said, came to me and said goodbye. And it was just too weird. And a friend of mine, if you'd like, he was there. I told him if he would like, he could call back and verify, because he was there. And he was kind of freaked out as the couple days where we talked to the sheriff's deputy and stuff.
4: I'm just convinced it happens. People
7: and,
4: come back. People do come back, and they do say goodbye.
7: My friend and I are researching a book on, we're going to be writing a book basically on poltergeist and demonology. And I was wondering if either I could give you an address that people could write letters to, because we're looking for input, or if you'd prefer that I mailed it to you.
4: Well, if I were you, I would roll a tape on this program.
7: Okay, well, I realize.
4: All right.
7: But
4: otherwise, I'll see what I can do.
7: Okay.
4: All right, thank you. You might want to, you really might want to get a copy of this program, because these are some of the most serious stories that I've ever heard. And I don't know where you could go to get a better rendition of stuff that'll just put the hackles right down your back. This is pretty good this morning. Good morning. On our first-time caller line, you're on the air. Where are you, please?
8: I'm calling from Denver.
4: Welcome to the program.
8: Thank you. Art, I want to tell you that Ouija board, if you mess with that, It happened to me when I was 9 years old. It's an entrance for a satanic spirit to enter your body. And Dr. Ken Olson, who was on the Maury Povich show...
4: Maury Povich.
8: Mm-hmm. Yes, sir. Thank you. He was the person that released that terrible demonic spirit. And it happened to me when I was 9 through age 54, the worst type of satanic deprivation that could ever enter a human body. And I'm telling you, leave it alone. Don't allow anyone to touch or be around or play around with the Ouija board. Because if you don't have someone like Dr. Ken Olson, who is an exorcist, a vessel of Jesus Christ, he is an instrument of God, to pray to release that, it can cause the worst type of nightmares that you could ever have, and the worst type of life that you could ever have. And I want to tell you the truth, then, your listeners, to never be around the Ouija board or allow any type of activity.
4: Well, I'm glad you gave everybody else the caution. I don't need it. Believe me, I've got that caution. Thank you for the call. That's Denver. And heed what that man says. Ouija boards are bizarre things that do seem to, you know, hate to use the word door, open the door, but open a channel, open a conduit for things that you really don't want around you. Line 3, you're on the air. Good morning.
9: Okay, I'm calling from Reno.
4: Reno, oh, KOH, yes.
9: And this concerns the old mining camp of Virginia City, where the big mines, excuse me, the big mines been abandoned for many years, but there are 700 miles of shafts and tunnels and drifts and windows underground.
4: Yes, sir.
9: 200 miles in a big labyrinth. And I was having lunch with my parents in Virginia City, and knocking at the back door, and here came an old friend of my dad's, very agitated, a big lump in his forehead, and it was split, his cuts, and the blood was coming down, so folks patched him up, and he, like many of the old retired miners, he liked to roam through the abandoned mines, take samples out and stuff like that, and he was in the mine called the Ward Mine, southeast of Virginia City.
4: Is that W-A-R-D, Ward?
9: Yes.
4: Uh-huh.
9: And I think I just see he had his carbide lamp in his hat. And he turned a corner and came down a corridor. There, you know, kind of illuminated, was a man buried up over, almost to his head in cave-in dirt. His arms were free, and he was shaking them and waving his head back and forth. His face was contorted, and obviously a cave-in there. Our friend was so startled that he turned around and started to run a timber over the top, over the roof of the mine, and he ran into it. That's where he got that knock on the head. Well, when he told the story around town, people just laughed and said, well, he must have bumped his head first and had a...
4: Yeah, sure, sure.
9: Several years later, some mining engineers were looking at the maps of the old mines, and they were examining the Ward, and it has all the details. And said, my goodness, there was a fatal cave-in in the tunnel number so-and-so, and that was the one.
4: That is really eerie.
9: True.
4: That's really eerie. I understand, sir. I understand. I really thank you for the call.
9: Okay, Art.
4: And so there you go. There is a mining story. A man buried almost to his head, who had died violently and quickly and unexpectedly. The worrisome part, of course, of that is, if that is to be the manner of your death or mine, would we be forever trapped here on Earth in such a... destined to repeat such a gruesome experience again and again, though it wasn't something that was from some deviant behavior that we had exhibited, but simply the unlucky moment of a mine caving in on us. Line one, you're on the air.
10: Morning, Art. I thought I'd give you a call. Been listening to these programs. I'll give you an experience. A couple of years ago, coming in on 163, I was approaching Level Canyon turnoff. And you know where the old Christmas tree used to be?
4: Yes.
10: Okay, it was right after that fire. It was lightning, and we were joking around as we were driving. And I said, you know, and defiantly, like, just show me that you're out there. And a couple times the lightning struck, and so finally again I said, you know.
4: Just show me that you're out there, meaning God?
10: Well, a superior being, yeah.
4: Oh,
10: God, who knows?
4: Listen, would you hold through my break? It's a good place to break it anyway.
10: Okay.
4: All right. Show me you're out there. Prove it.

0: looking around, and again, like I said, it sort of was like a challenge, you know, make me a believer. And about that time, literally, two bolts of lightning came right across the front of the truck and hit the side of the road about, maybe 400 yards up from where we were traveling. And it was just like out of a Star Wars. I mean, it was one bolt from one side of the car and one from the other. And we pulled over and sat there for about 5 minutes and drove on up to Mountain Pass. And like I said,
1: tell me something. Had you said this mentally, crying out, or had you said it aloud?
0: We were talking about, and in the conversation, I said it out loud. I told him, I said, Bill, I said, you know, just show me out there, God. If you're out there, make me a believer. And, you know, a couple of strikes around us. But then, that was close. Give me another sign. Make sure that you can hear me, you know.
1: Well, I'm glad you didn't ask for absolute proof.
0: Well, tell you what, I've never asked for something again that I didn't want.
1: Oh, man, what a story. Now, how has this affected you, and how has it affected Bill?
0: Well, we talk about it occasionally, and like I said, we just look at each other and shake our heads. And like I said, to me, it's a thing in life now. I don't ask for anything that, you know, in a joking manner anymore.
1: It's been said, be careful what you wish for.
0: Yeah, it might come true.
1: Thank you for the story. Take care. That's that was quite a story. That's a local story, too. That's a road I travel every day. And it's a dark road. And it's a dangerous road that I travel, Highway 160. I do about 120 miles a day on it. There have been a lot of people killed. There are a lot of crosses placed on the roadside to designate the place where it's occurred. But I've never seen anything. Not yet. Good morning. On the first time caller line, you're on the air.
2: Hi, I'm calling from Genoa, Nevada.
1: Where in Nevada?
2: Genoa.
1: Genoa, Nevada.
2: Oh, Genoa.
1: Genoa. Where is that?
2: It is just about 10 miles south of Carson City. It's the first Nevada settlement.
1: Very good.
2: And anyway, I was, this was about 2 years ago, my story. I'm a recovering alcoholic, and I was going out with a girl who had just got into recovery, and we were in counseling, and we were doing a bunch of inner child work. And, you know, one of the reasons we got along so well, our therapist says, is because we played so well together. Well, this whole relationship went sour, and she began dating this other man, and they were going to move to Cleveland, Ohio. And anyway, so one night I'm laying in my bed, and this therapy work that we're doing with inner child, you have to close your eyes and imagine this child you know what that child was doing at the time. And I was laying in my bed, and my eyes were open, and all of a sudden this little girl about 8 years old, she had a pixie haircut and she was wearing shorts and a small halter top, came up, and she was standing right next to my bed, and my eyes were wide open. And it was that my girlfriend is like, you know, a smaller version of her, right? And
1: yes.
2: And this girl, without opening her lips or anything, said, you know, to me, "I've come to play with Chris," who was like, and that's my name and my inner child. So this little girl is standing there, and she's talking to me. She says, "And I'm leaving, I'm moving, and I wanted to come and play." And so she starts taking off with this other little kid. I'm assuming it was me, and they're running. And all of a sudden, then I don't see walls in my room or anything. I just see them out like in a field running.
1: Wow.
2: And I keep saying out loud to this girl who I was, you know, had since not dated, "Gary, do you feel this?" I was wondering if there was a connection between her and me.
1: Right.
2: And I kept saying, do you feel this? Are you here? Do you, you know, are you seeing what I'm seeing?" And then after they got done playing, this went on for, I'm going to guess, 10 minutes. And then the little girl walked back up and said thank you, and that she was leaving. And that, you know, hopefully she would come back to see us again.

0: And I had told her, I mean, I'm talking directly to this. She was transparent, but she was still standing right there. And I was telling her, I said, you can come back anytime you want. It was not a fear thing. I was not afraid.
1: Why not?
0: Well, because she was...
1: I guess because it was somebody you knew, somebody you know.
0: Right, I think so. And she was just, you know, 8 years old, 9 years old, and just real shy, and you know.
1: I would like to think I could react as you did. I'm going to have to leave the line because we're out of time. I thank you for the call. I would like to think that I would react that way. And maybe, if it was somebody that I had known, somebody that I was comfortable with, and the experience felt benign, maybe I would be. But I'm not sure of that. Line two, you're on the air.
2: Hi, Art.
1: Hello.
2: You're in Las Vegas?
1: Yes, sir.
2: I'd like to relate an experience I had, but first I'd like to see if I can jog your memory. The last time I called in was a year or so ago, and you had put out a question over the air, and I think it's somewhat apropos of tonight also. The question that you put out was that night was, what do you think the purpose of life is?
1: That's right.
2: And I my call to you was a story that was related to me, and I told you at the time I wasn't sure I believed or accepted it. Is that we were, this is where I want to see if I can jog your memory, that we were all gods and goddesses, and we had everything and could do everything, and so we decided to play a game, and the game was called life, and part of the rules of the game.
1: I remember.
2: Yeah, okay.
1: You're right. The question and tonight's topic go together very well. Go ahead now.
2: Some years ago, in the late 60s, I was living in Los Angeles, and I made a couple of acquaintances. They had a small business going. One was a writer, the other was a printer, an artist, and they had made up copies of a poster that they came up with. And in our dealings, they asked that would I sell the poster for them. I agreed to, and for a while I sold it around the Los Angeles area to bookstores and so on. And then they suggested wanting to make a trip to the Bay Area, to San Francisco, and see how it'll go up there. It was during the time of the Haight-Ashbury things, during the hippie days.
1: Oh, I remember the time.
2: Uh-huh. And so I agreed to make the trip, and I went up there, and the evening that I arrived in San Francisco, before I decided to get a hotel room, I decided to eat in a restaurant, and then after that I went to a piano bar. I thought I'd just kind of rest for a while and listen to some music, and a fellow sitting next to me at the piano bar and I got to talking, and... I let him know that I was up from L.A., and he said, well, you don't have to get a hotel room. There's a house that I know of that isn't being occupied right now, and I've got the key, and you're welcome to use it. I went to the house, and it was on a street of the old Victorian homes that are so frequent in San Francisco. This was about the middle of the block, and it was the only one in a whole row of Victorian homes on that block that was set in from the others. I thought that was interesting. I went up the porch and unlocked the door and turned on a light and went inside.
1: Right.
2: But as I entered, I got a very uneasy feeling in my gut. And as I got further into the place, into the house, that feeling got stronger. And I just figure, oh, well.
1: Uneasy as in you shouldn't be there?
2: Yeah, exactly.
1: All right, listen, we're short on time, so.
2: Oh, I wanted to get the story out. Anyway, so I walked into the kitchen, and which is all the way in the back, and there were multi-windows and a window door, and I opened the door and was going to step out, and I paused, and I looked down, and there were no stairs, and it was about 10 feet straight down. I then proceeded into the living room, and I got a much more uneasy feeling.
1: We're about to run out of time.
2: I went up the stairs slowly, and I got to the head of the stairs. There were two bedrooms. I could not enter either of the bedrooms. I just had to leave. It became unbearable to be there, even though my mind was saying, there's nothing wrong here, there's nothing wrong here. I just couldn't stay. It was extremely uncomfortable.
1: All right, we're going to have to hold it there. Thank you very much for the call, and good morning. Have you ever had that happen? Something inside of you so strongly compelling you to leave, telling you that something is urgently, terribly, profoundly wrong. Good morning. First time caller line, you're on the air.
3: Good morning, Art Bell.
1: Yes, where are you calling from?
3: This is Pavo.
1: Pavo in Canada. Yes, you have something that relates to all this, Pavo?
3: Yes, I do.
1: That's amazing. All right, let's hear it.
3: Usually, people that enter into my domain receive an eerie feeling when they see all of the murals and...
1: I can only imagine what your area looks like, Pavo.
3: But there's one room in my house that is a shrine to you-know-who.
1: Hitler.
3: Yes. And when you walk in, the presence is so strong that the power, you feel the power.
1: Thank you, Pavo. That is Pavo, who is in Canada. He's up in the Edmonton area, I believe. And Pavo is a Nazi. And he really is a Nazi. And he was talking about what he does now. And his shrine, I don't have to be there to imagine what it is like. And I can easily imagine that it imparts the exact feeling that he was just talking about. Eerie. Wildcard Line 3, you're on the air. Good morning.
4: Good morning, Mr. Bell, calling from Albuquerque.
1: Albuquerque, yes, sir.
4: Just a real quick story, not quite as heavy as most of them, but I guess I was about 2 years old. My father told me about this. I had a favorite uncle, and I can't really remember his name right now because, again, I was 2 years old. But let's call him Uncle Joe. So I guess out of the clear blue sky one day, I wanted to go see Uncle Joe, and they said, no, it's too far away. It's about a 100-mile drive or something. This was back in the 50s, and I guess I had a fit, according to my father, and I just had to go see Uncle Joe, you know. So they decided that weekend to go see Uncle Joe, so we went up there and had a nice visit, and then a couple weeks later he died, you know. So then, you know, a short time later, say a couple months later, I wanted to go see another relative, and of course they didn't die, but my dad said they just about went crazy because they were afraid that something was going to go wrong with this relative.
1: In other words, they figured that you had some precognitive.
4: Yeah, they said after the first time they were afraid of picking up anybody's name. So it's just a short little story.
1: Oh, I appreciate it.
4: Get off the air because you get a lot of good stories. I don't want to.
1: Yeah, they've been some. There really have been some tremendous.
4: Excellent show.
1: Thank you. Yeah, I want to go see Uncle So and So. Quickly, call and tell him to stay in bed today. I don't think it works like that, though. Do you? I think that things that are going to happen, happen. Don't you? Or do you think that that with the help of somebody who's been around before, some things that might happen otherwise would not or can be avoided, like the lady with the story about the brakes? Line 3, you're on the air. Hello, Line 3. No, you're not. Wild Card Line 3, you're on the air.
5: Art.
1: Yes.
5: I'm calling from Anchorage, Alaska.
1: Welcome to the program.
5: All right. I was wanting to tell you a little story here that happened to me about 3 years ago.
1: All right, go right ahead.
5: All right. I was staying with some friends, and my mom lives up here in Anchorage, or in King Salmon, and she was telling me that she had a bad dream or whatever about me getting a wreck over the weekend. And I was like, well, you know, just you know, shrugged it off or whatever, didn't think about it. And sure enough, the weekend came around and I got in a really serious motorcycle wreck.
1: Oh.
5: And was in the hospital for a long time and everything, and she was in the hospital and she was like, you know, she just couldn't believe that it actually happened or whatever. And she was sitting there trying to explain to me what really had went on that night that she had the bad dream. And she said that someone had actually came to her that night while she was asleep or whatever and woke her up. She didn't know who it was, no face or nothing, or any kind of. And told my mother that I was going to die at the end of the week.
1: Really?
5: And she told me I was just supposed to get in a wreck or whatever and just try to be careful. And she didn't tell me I was going to die. She just told me I was going to get in a wreck. And she was like, tell me what.
1: Why? If she would tell you that, I'm curious. If she would tell you, be careful or you're going to be in a wreck, and she would go to all that trouble to caution you about that, why wouldn't she give you the original message and try to warn you away or try to change what was to be?
5: I really don't know. I'm just assuming she didn't probably want to worry me or scare me or whatever, because see, she's had these, I'm not saying she's psychic or nothing, but she'd done the same thing to her real father. Her real father was really deadly sick down in Florida, and no one knew anything about her, so she called down and talked to one of her sisters to go tell him to check on her, check on him, and sure enough, he went there, they went to check him out and everything, and he was, they found him on the floor, you know, and he was not in the greatest health or whatever, and it's just been a couple of weird coincidences or just something as definite. She's definitely got some sort of weird powers, not power, but just some sort of gift, I guess, or something.
1: I take it any similar caution given now, you would really...
5: Most definitely, yeah.
1: All right, thank you very much for the call.
5: All right.
1: You take care from the state of Alaska. Line one, you're on the air.
6: Oh, it's me?
1: It's you.
6: Oh, hi.
1: Hi there.
6: My name's Don. I'm a first-time caller.
1: Hi, Don.
6: And I'm coming from Vegas. I used to live out there in Pahrump, and I have two quick stories, and both of them happened while I was living out there.
1: All right, go right ahead. It is a strange place.
6: Yeah. Well, one of them, the first one is I was dating this girl in St. George, and I happened to be there late for one weekend, and I had to be back in Pahrump for work the next morning, but I was there too late, so I stayed the night at her house in their guest bedroom, and I had already gone to sleep. You know, the doors were shut and the lights were off and everything,
1: right.
6: And for some reason I woke up and I looked towards the door, and I could see, I don't know, 3, 4, or 5 people looking in at me. So I rubbed my eyes because I thought, you know, I was seeing something, and after I rubbed my eyes, I saw someone standing next to me in the bed.
1: Hmm.
6: And you know how you can see, even though it's dark, you can still kind of see him.
1: Yes.
6: He had, I could tell he was blonde. And I was about to say something to him, ask him what he's doing, because it didn't appear to me that he might be a spirit.
1: Yes.
6: And just before I started to talk, he proceeded to fall on top of me. And I jumped back, and...
1: So you felt the physical presence?
6: No, I didn't feel it. I jumped back because I thought someone was going to fall on top of me. And as soon as he was about to fall on top of me, he disappeared.
1: And that was in Pahrump?
6: No, that was in St. George.
1: All right, and now you've got a story about Pahrump.
6: Yeah, I used to play football out there in Pahrump. I graduated in 82... I think I was a junior at the time.
1: All right, listen. Hold on. I'm going to put you on hold. I'm going to do a newscast, and I'm going to come right back to you.
6: Okay.
1: All right, stay right there. And he's got a story about my hometown, Little Pahrump, Nevada, which I'm sure in large numbers is listening this morning. So all of you out in Pahrump, get ready, because here comes a story that comes from right there in town. It is a very odd place, and in Pahrump, Nevada, which is Nye County, there are brothels, for it is a legal business there. And in one of those brothels, there has for years and years and years been a ghost named Harold. We'll be back.

0: listening to a special replay of Coast to Coast AM with Art Bell. This program originally aired October 30th, 1993. Please do not call.
1: Once again, here I am. Hi, everybody. What a program this morning, huh? And it's all you. Thank you very much for a very, very, very, very unnerving, entertaining, provoking evening. We're telling ghost stories, real ghost stories. If you have one, feel free to join us. If you don't, sit back and listen. Turn out the lights if you dare and the radio up. And you may well may want to tell us as the morning wears on how you're doing. Line one, you're back on the air again.
2: Okay.
1: And now, Pahrump, Nevada.
2: Yeah. I was playing football for him, and I think I was a junior, and we had an away game. So I was on the varsity bus, and my sister was on the junior varsity bus. And for some reason, the junior varsity bus got way behind us. And so we showed up at the high school, and I had the car with me. And so I decided to just stay there and wait for my sister with the car. And after everybody had left, I got in the car, and I laid the seat back just to go to sleep. And then next thing I noticed, the bus, the JV bus came, and I could see people walking out. I could hear the voices. I recognized the voices. Then I woke up and looked out, and nothing was there.
1: Oh.
2: I didn't think much of it because, you know, I just thought, oh, I'm just dreaming.
1: Dreaming, yeah.
2: I went back to sleep, and I saw the exact same thing again. I saw the bus, saw the people getting out of the bus, heard the voices, but this time I knew I was dreaming, and I tried to wake up, and I had a hard time. But finally, I woke myself up, looked out, and there was nothing there. So then I decided to go back to sleep. You know, that was a little scary, but I went back to sleep, and I saw the exact same thing, only this time I saw my sister walk up to the side of the car. She had one of her friends with her, and she was asking to be let in. And this time, and I knew I was dreaming again. But this time I had a real hard time waking up. And finally I had to scream just to wake up. And that time I decided I'm getting out of here. And so I just went home and decided to wait for the phone call at home. And I've grown up in the country, so, you know, being out in the country alone at night never really bothered me, but this really did. And
1: I understand. I think it odd that you knew you were in a dream. I've never had that experience. My dreams have always been as reality until I woke up and knew. You know, when you wake up, you know you had a dream, right?
2: Uh-huh.
1: But I've never known in a dream that I was dreaming. That's odd.
2: And I lived about a half a mile from one of those houses of ill repute that you talk about. So you know how far I had to drive home from high school.
1: I do. I thank you for the call.
2: All right, thanks.
1: And, yes, indeed. I know the area. Good morning on our... you would have been. Wild card line 3. Instead, you're on the air. Hello.
3: Hello, Art. I have a little story. This goes back to... about the early 70s.
1: Where are you?
3: I'm calling from Linwood, Washington.
1: All right.
3: AVI. My name's
1: yes.
3: Tom. I was traveling across Nevada from Idaho down to California, and it was early in the morning, and I was outside of Winnemucca about 5:30 or 6 o'clock, and I was by myself, and I'm out of breath. Okay. As I was driving along, it was out in the desert area, and there was absolutely virtually uninhabited.
1: Right.
3: And a car came up behind me with two inhabitants who they started following right on my bumper. And I became concerned because it became apparent that they were really interested in getting me stopped. And they would pull up alongside and motion me over and things like that.
1: Mm.
3: And I was afraid that... you know, I was afraid they were going to to...
1: Assault you, rob you, whatever.
3: Uh-huh.
1: Yeah, sure, that'd be natural.
3: So as we went along, this played out for several miles, and they kept motioning for me to pull over, and they'd come up alongside, and I became quite fearful. Well, the oddest thing happened. I had a flat tire, and I could feel the car start to sway.
1: Sure.
3: And I pulled up to a stop, and off to the right was a house. And this car pulled up along and stopped behind me, and I didn't know what to do. I was afraid to get out. And somebody came out of this house to a pickup that was running. I mean, this was the only house in the area. There was nothing else around.
1: Right.
3: And he walked out, and he looked. And one of the people in the car pointed to this guy, and then they went ahead and pulled on by me and took off. So I got out, and I looked at the man, and he was doing something around the pickup. And so I went ahead and got my tire out and changed it and went on my way. Well, this left, you know, it made me quite fearful.
1: Yes.
3: Well, on the way back from California back to Idaho, I looked for this place. I wanted to stop, and it left such a mark on me psychologically.
1: Sure.
3: I found the place. It was totally uninhabited. No windows, no doors. Just a little shack.
1: Yes. And what do you think happened to you?
3: I mean, I honestly don't know. I honestly feel that something... Something kept me from being harmed.
1: Something wanted to warn you.
3: Yes.
1: Well, that's
3: these two guys away is what happened.
1: That's quite a story. Thank you.
3: You're welcome.
1: Good morning. On our first time caller line, you're on the air. Good morning.
4: Yeah, good morning.
1: where are you, sir?
4: I'm in Reno.
1: Reno.
4: Hey, my name's John. I'm from, I'm in Sparks. I've been listening to your show on spooks and goblins here. And let me turn down this radio.
1: No, just actually turn it off all the way. Just extinguish it.
4: There, it's out.
1: Right.
4: And I got an interesting story. My wife... my ex-wife used to dabble with Ouija boards and what have you, and I understand exactly how you feel. I can hear it in your voice, but we were horsing around with it one night, and the following weekend, I'd gone out fishing with a friend of mine and came back later that evening, and we watched TV for a while, and then we went to bed, I guess about 11:30, 12 o'clock at night. And the back door of the house and the front door of the house were in line with each other. And our bedroom was at the other end of the house.
1: Right.
4: And I was just dozing off, and I swore I heard the back door open. And somebody in heavy boots closed the door and walked through my kitchen.
1: Mm-hmm.
4: I went to my dresser drawer, and I grabbed my 9mm, and I took it out. And I'm standing in the hallway thinking, God, I hope I don't have to do this. I got locked and loaded, and I swung out into the hallway, and there was just enough residual light in the living room where I could see the silhouette of this individual, about 6'3", pretty stocky person. And I uttered some explicatives, deleted, and told him to freeze right where he was or I was going to dump him. And you remember the old window shades where you take and you pull them down, you let them go, and they just go up and spin around?
1: Very well, yes.
4: Yeah, well, that's exactly what happened to this silhouette.
1: Oh, you're...
4: Straight up.
1: Really? Just like a window?
4: Just like the old window shades. It just went straight up and vanished. And that was a very puckering experience, if you know what I mean.
1: I know what you mean.
4: And I'll never forget it. That we had other interesting happenings in that house, too. We had clocks that would mysteriously just slide off the shelf and drop onto the floor for no reason at all.
1: Well, this has been sphincter tightening enough for me.
4: Yeah. Oh, yeah. This is a really great show. I want to get off the air and listen some more.
1: All right. Thank you. Have a good morning. Oh, boy. That's pretty descriptive, like a window. Like that. That's the kind of thing that will put you on your knees for a while. Line 3, you're on the air.
5: Hi, Art. This is Chris in Carson City.
1: Hi, Chris.
5: I'm calling. This is a story that my brother told to me.
1: All right.
5: And I have no doubt that it's true. He doesn't engage in lying. But my brother was taken in that. First of all, my father passed away in June of 91, and he had a very sudden heart attack. I mean, I had dinner with him an hour before, and he was perfectly fine. We were joking, and
1: people always say that he was fine.
5: He was, and we were joking about a local casino. There were I like, and he didn't. He was saying, "Well, if I go in there to cash a check with you, I've got to take a shower because it's so greasy," you know. And he was just joking.
1: Yeah.
5: And it was very sudden. Nobody was expecting it. He died very quickly in his rocking chair in a candy bar. And about 6 months later, my brother was taking a nap. He worked graveyard, and he had to sleep during the day. And he had somebody watching his children in the other room. Well, in his dream, he heard a phone ring. Now, he has no phone in his bedroom.
1: Mm.
5: But in his dream, he heard the phone ring, and he picks up the phone, and it's my father on the other end of the line. Now, my father was a compulsive gambler, and I think one of the things that killed him was the stress of having gambled away everything that he and my mom had.
1: Guilt.
5: And my brother said that he heard casino noises in the background, and the noises of slot machines, and he could tell that uh-huh. my father was calling from a casino.
1: Yes.
5: He said, I need to talk to you, and I need to make it quick. I've gambled away all my prayers, or I've cashed in all my prayers to make this call to you. And apparently, the way my dad said, the way my dad had it, people pray for you, and the prayers are part of the economy of this place where he was. And as many prayers as people prayed for you, that was the things that you could do. And he was using all his prayers to make this call. And he said, I have a message for you. He said, you're going to die within a year. But that's not the message. I have a more important message that I really need to get to you. And before he could get the message to my brother, the phone went dead. And my brother woke up. He came out of the room, and he didn't think much about it except that it was a dream and the stress of my father having passed away.
1: Mm-hmm.
5: And my little niece came in and said, Daddy, who called you, and why is there a phone in your room? And now it's been 2 years. My brother isn't dead. And so I kind of discounted the whole thing, except that my mom said that there are different ways of dying. Now, when my dad died, my brother was always dependent on my dad for everything and never really could hold a job, never really could do anything. As soon as my dad died, my brother started going to college. He started getting work, getting a job.
1: Doing all the things that had your dad lived, he would have wanted him to.
5: Now, I think that my dad was saying that, hey, the old Dan is going to die in a year. There's going to be a new Dan. That's the way I see it, that there's there's a totally different man, responsible, taking responsibility in his life, doing the things in his life that he should be doing.
1: I've got you. I've got to go.
5: I would like to know, though, what the other message was.
1: I can imagine. Thank you for the call. Thank you for the story, and a good one it was. Yeah, there's lots of ways to die. Line 1, you're on the air.
6: Good morning.
1: Good morning.
6: This is Joyce Button from Toppenish, Washington.
1: Hi, Joyce.
6: How are you doing this morning?
1: Fine. Just fine.
6: Good. Oh, well, first off, I wanted to tell you that I'm an Indian woman, and I really can identify with some of the things your callers have been saying. But I wanted to talk about Uncle Joe.
1: Uncle Joe, all right.
6: If you can remember that fellow.
1: I do very well, yes.
6: Okay. I was married in 1977 to a man that... they have a long book. I guess it dates back years and years ago. And really wasn't paying a whole lot of attention to what was going on in his life. But being an Indian woman, there's a lot of spirituality in my own family line. But I thought it was really strange is how both of us kind of came together and a lot of really weird things were happening in our life. Of course, we're not married anymore, thank God. But at the time, I didn't really understand what was going on with him, but looking back on it, I'm kind of scared that if I ever see him again, it'll be right before I die. because that fellow said, well, I got to go see Uncle Joe. Everywhere he went, and I know that his family, they were older, but he would go, like, to see, you know, he'd want to go see his aunt or his uncle or whatever, and right before he got there, they'd already be gone. And the same thing happened with a teacher that...
1: It would be just a sudden impulse. He didn't have these frequently, right? But when he did have them, somebody actually died?
6: Right. And I really wasn't paying it a whole lot of attention, you know, what was going on, until my foster father, who I was real close to, was he had a terminal illness, and we all knew he was going to pass away. He was dying of cancer over on Woodby Island. And I went over there, and I said, hey, I've got to go. I've got to get ready right now. And I threw my things together and took off. And I had this vision, one of the first visions I've had, and I've had quite a few since, but there was this airplane. It looked like a tiny toy airplane, and these three huge angels behind it. And then you could see inside this airplane and these passengers, but this one passenger, I couldn't see their face, and it was a like a real tiny airplane, and he was wearing a gray jacket. Well, my husband had to work overtime and said that he couldn't go to see my father, and they were real close. Well, he came, so there was a knock at the door, and I looked out, and there he was, and I really didn't think anything of it, and I opened up the door, and there was this terrible feeling of death that just went right through me. And my foster brother, who was a nurse, literally ran down the hall, and he said, don't let me get him ready for you first. And I just got terrified, and I took a look at his face, and I said, well, let's go across the street and see the kids, because they were staying at the neighbors. And halfway through the clearing, I felt my father die. And I just felt so horrible when I felt his spirit, you know, just leave. And, of course, I knew my dad was dead, and I went and tried to get him involved with, look, you know, seeing the children. When we got back, my mom was having a glass of high cherry wine. Dad had always made wine himself, and she looked right at my husband's face, and she just with hate in her eyes, and she said, well, he's dead, you know, like he had been the one to kill him. And all of a sudden, I remember that vision of that gray coat, and I looked at my husband. He was wearing that gray jacket, and it was him. He was coming, you know, in that tiny plane. And that's how he had gotten there. He had flown there, chartered a small plane to come into Woodby Island, taken a taxi, and come to the house. And all of a sudden, all the pieces fit together, and I looked back, and I thought, oh, my God, you know. He told me that he was going down the hall right before his father died.
1: Well, listen, we're out of time, but if ever a woman had reason not to see an ex, if you hear he's on the way to visit you, I'd grab the nearest passport and be headed out.
6: I think I will.
1: All right, thank you.
6: Thanks.
1: Bye-bye. And while we're on the subject of airplanes, I have a very good friend that works for one of the major airlines in this country, maybe the biggest airline, actually. And there are some planes, and I'm intentionally not going to tell you which airline it is. Actually, they've made movies about it. But because of the violent nature of airplane crashes, companies that have been in the business for a very long time and have had crashes, no, planes are haunted. There are some bone-chilling stories to be told about haunted airplanes. And because I don't want to compromise something that's been told to me, I'm not going to pass it on to you. I'm just going to say, believe it. There are some airplanes that are... that have more flying than just the paying passengers, let me put it that way. Good morning. On the first-time caller line, you're on the air.
7: This is Alan from Birmingham, Alabama.
1: Alan from Birmingham. Hi, Alan. How you doing?
7: Still doing the stuff on the ghost stories?
1: Oh, we sure are, Alan.
7: All right. Well, I got one for you.
1: All right.
7: All right. Me and my best friend, ever since we met, we've been having, like, strange occurrences happening whenever we're around each other.
1: Right.
7: And, you know, we could, like, know what each other's thinking. If something happens to one of us, you know, the other knows about it and things like that.
1: Sure.
7: Well, he joined the Army about 2.5 years ago.
1: Alan, yeah. I have a break coming up right now. Might I ask that you hold through it so we can get your whole story in?
7: Okay.
1: All right, good. Stay right where you are. That's Alan in Birmingham, Alabama. Back with us.

0: 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This program originally aired October 30th, 1993. Please do not call.
1: Welcome back, everybody, to a night of, well, she expressed it well. I'm Art Bell, and this is Coast to Coast AM, back to Birmingham, Alabama now. Good morning. You're back on the air. Thanks for waiting.
2: Yeah, all right. Okay, so me and my best friend Lance, it's like, you know, we always kind of have like sort of like the same dreams and stuff, but we was always wondering how this happened and stuff. So he got hurt while he was in basic training, and he had a convalescence leave, and I was living in Huntsville at the time.
1: Right.
2: And we was always wondering why this was happening and everything, and one night about 3 o'clock in the morning, all these dogs in the neighborhood started barking, and, you know, we was wondering what was going on. So we walked outside and looked around and couldn't see nothing. All of a sudden, we looked up in this tree, and there was these red glowing eyes. It was real freaky.
1: Red glowing eyes?
2: Yeah. Okay. And about that time, the dogs shut up, and the whole neighborhood went black. We kept finding out the next day, all southeast Huntsville was in a blackout. And all of a sudden, there was this white Bengal tiger, like a shadow, walked up in the yard.
1: Yes.
2: And all of a sudden, it transformed, and this man, he was Egyptian. And he said his name was Ptolemy, which I found out there was a real, he's an Egyptian astrologer, mathematician named Ptolemy, lived back in 300 AD or something like that. And he told us that, what he was, who he was, and everything, and that things like this would happen, and sooner or later he would tell us why and show us why. And ever since then, we like have dreams about him and everything, and it's real weird because we'll like be dreaming.
1: So he, in other words, he's never really left you.
2: Right. It's like he said he'd be there to protect us and things like that. And Lance has had occurrences where he's protected him while he's been in Germany and everything. But one of the strangest ones was last Christmas he was at home, and me and him was out sitting in the living room and was going to leave and go outside down to his parents' house. And what happened was I went to open the door, and as soon as I opened the door, it's like both me and him went flying back into the middle of the living room. The door shut, and about 20 seconds later, a car came by with a drive-by shooting.
1: Oh. Well, that's quite a story.
2: Yeah. It kind of freaked us both out.
1: I understand, and I thank you for adding to the series of stories this morning.
2: Yeah. But thing about it is he's in Germany, I'm here. We've been both having real weird dreams lately, and I talked to him about 4 days ago. He's telling me about his dreams and the same ones I'm having.
1: Well, maybe there's more to go to this story. Keep us informed, all right?
2: All right.
1: Thank you, my friend. Line two, you're on the air.
3: Good morning. Can you hear me?
1: I can hear you, but not well.
3: Let me see if I can make it better.
2: Can you hear me now?
1: Oh, much better, yes.
2: Okay. What I'm going to tell you, I've never told anyone before. It's started many years ago. I was born in 1949 in April. In April 5th, 1952, 5 days before my third birthday, my older brother died. The only memories I really have of him is him laying in his coffin. He was buried 2 days before my third birthday, and on my third birthday, he came back and talked to me. Now, I was a very little child, but I remember that very clearly. Since that time, and I'm 44 years old now, every April 10th, no matter where I have been in this world, he always comes back and talks to me again.
1: How? I mean, what form does he take? How does this happen?
2: He looks exactly like he did the day he died. He looks like a four-year-old child.
4: And he, it doesn't matter where I am. It's, I mean, when I was in Vietnam, it doesn't make any difference. All I have to do is be by myself for even just a few seconds. On my birthday, he always comes and talks to me, and he always tells me. He doesn't tell me anything that, you know, is really revealing anything. He just tells me if everything's going to be okay and not to worry about it.
1: How do you handle that? I mean,
4: well, it's been ever since I was a little tiny child, so it's normal for me. I mean, I don't tell anybody about this. I wouldn't be telling you if it wasn't on the.
1: What about your parents?
4: What I am?
1: I know. What about your parents?
4: As far as I know, they never have any. Nobody's, like, he always told me to not tell anybody, so I don't. I've never heard anybody else say anything about it, so I don't know. I just know that he talks to me every April 10th on my birthday.
1: That's incredible. I'll tell you, I'm honored that you decided to tell us.
4: Well, like I say, I wouldn't tell you if you could know who I am, because he told me not to tell anybody. But like this, where you can't know who I am, it's okay.
1: Thank you for the story.
4: You're welcome.
1: Good morning. Well, what do you think about that? Sound credible to you? Sound like someone who was just calling to jerk our chain? I don't think so. Same way I feel about most all the calls we've had this morning. This has been very good. If you've listened to all this, I think that you've got to be sitting there wondering about all this. Hi there. First time caller line, you're on the air. Hello? No, are you there? Last chance.
5: Yes.
1: You are. Where are you, sir?
5: I'm calling from Denver.
1: Denver, Colorado. Welcome to the program.
5: Yes. Probably one thing about the ghost story thing, I was hardly ever a believer. Growing up as a Christian, I was for the most part taught not to believe in that. However, back in 1984, I was dating a lady, and she had told me that through some friends of the family, she had the opportunity to go out to an old farmhouse south of the Denver area, and there was an opportunity for her to pick up some old leaded glass, some light fixtures, and some chandeliers from an old farmhouse that was on the property out there. So I agreed to go out there with her. We had gone to the old boarded up farmhouse, and bear in mind, all of the windows and the doors had been boarded over with 2x4s. And I went to the front door. She was standing in the car. It was, I think, probably about zero out, and this was the first part of November. But we had got inside the house and went in there, and we were looking around at the different ornate fixtures that were in the home. And I looked into the kitchen, and I thought I could see a little boy about, 4 or 5 years old. And I looked over there, and for a brief second, I was sure that I thought I saw a little boy there.
1: Mm-hmm.
5: And it just came and went. And I didn't think, at the time, I thought, well, maybe I was just imagining it. Well, another 5 minutes went by, and we were walking through there, and I looked over to Shelley, and I said, you know, I thought I saw a little boy in here. And she said, oh, don't worry about it. You're dreaming, this, that, and the other. And I walked into another adjoining room where the chandelier was, and had grabbed a little step stool and was getting ready to get up on that. Shelley let out this blood-curdling scream and came running in, and she said, there's a little boy in here. And I said, I thought I saw something too. So we walked around on the bottom floor of the old farmhouse, and I said, if you'll be real quiet, if we could hear him running through here, you know, we might be able to grab him and find out what's going on, because if these temperatures, the little guy is going to freeze to death in here.
1: Mm-hmm.
5: We searched through the house, the stairway. I was standing by the stairway to the second floor, so I know that nobody could have walked past me. And we just decided at that time that maybe we both saw something, or possibly a cupboard door or something caused shadow.
1: Mutual hallucination, something.
5: Apparently, and we didn't think too much about it at that time. Well, I had taken the fixture down and had deglazed some cabinet doors that had the beveled glass in it. And we went outside, and I ran into a friend of mine who works for the power company. And he had saw my rig out there, and he was sitting out in his pickup making a radio call. And when we walked out there and got in our rig, he said he didn't know if Shelley was my wife or not. I hadn't seen him for a while.
1: All right, we're almost out of time here.
5: I'll speed it up. Anyway, we had left and gone up to the new home that was built on this farm. It was built in about the 60s. We went up there to thank the people and got to meet the matriarch of the family, and her name was Grandma Ann. Wonderful lady. We went in there, we spoke with the people, and we said thank you for letting us have those fixtures. Shelley had walked in there to where her grandmother's little, I guess, room, bedroom, you would call it, next to a den. And we looked down and we saw a little picture of the boy and two girls.
1: Oh, boy. All right, I've got to hold it there. Thank you. So there was the boy. There was the boy. Oh, that's an incredible story. People coming back. People never leaving. People who die, whose spirits remain here for some troubling reason, usually troubling. What a remarkable string of stories this morning. Good morning. On our first-time caller line, you're on the air. From where are you calling, please?
6: I'm calling from Seattle, KVI.
1: Seattle, yes, sir.
6: This happened about 11 years ago. I had a girlfriend who had been killed in a car accident by a drunk driver. She had gotten in the accident on August 18th, and on August 20th, she had been pronounced dead 2 months before her 20th birthday.
1: Mm.
6: On Halloween night exactly, there was a party at the house where she had used to live. Her roommates had decided to have a party to try and get over the grieving process and whatnot.
1: Yes.
6: We had hired a band out of Everett, and I was over at the house to let the band in. And the band that had came, nobody knew about Lisa that had died. And the head singer for the band had gone into the bathroom back by Lisa's bedroom. It was a female with dark hair. Lisa had red hair. She was in the bathroom combing her hair, and she let out a scream like I have never heard before in my life. I went running back there, and she's standing there in the mirror, just white as could be. And she looked at me, and she said, "Somebody has died here." And I said, "What do you mean?" And she goes, "I looked into the mirror, and it wasn't my face."
1: Uh-huh.
6: And then she said, she described Lisa right to a T. And she walked out of the bathroom and turned and looked right at Lisa's room and said, "That's her room." Well, the first thing I thought was that these people were trying to play a very sick joke. And got together with a couple other people and were talking about it. And this girl from the band kept wanting to leave. And before she had gone into the bathroom, she had been so excited about playing this gig. Later in the evening, I was standing in Lisa's bedroom talking to somebody, and I looked into the window and saw her reflection from behind me and heard her voice asking me to leave. And I left the party, and then later that night, over $10,000 damage was done to that house by people getting out of hand. And I just really believe, and you know, just sitting here recalling it, I get the shakes like I did that night. And I just really believe that she had came back not wanting people sitting there getting drunk.
1: I'm kind of curious about something. How has this affected your spiritual life? Since that time, what's your belief system like? I mean, are you now absolutely convinced that there is another life?
6: Oh, yes. I've been convinced. When I was a child, my parents owned a mobile home, and they had always told us that this mobile home was haunted and have always told this story. And we always thought they were kidding with us, trying to scare us and whatnot. And until this happened, I really didn't believe it. And, you know, I still get the shakes. I'm sitting here shaking now thinking about it.
1: Hearing these other stories must be a very reinforcing experience for you.
6: Yes, it is.
1: Thank you for the call.
6: Thank you.
1: And good morning. And if you're just joining us, welcome to the program. We're telling ghost stories, real ones. The place where Halloween is really occurring, right here. It's called Coast to Coast AM. Good morning. Line 3, you're on the air.
7: Hi, Art.
1: Hello.
7: Some incredible stories tonight. This is Margaret at Grants Pass, Oregon. But anyway, my story dates back to 1945. And
1: the year of my birth, I might add.
7: Oh, you're that old? Oh, my goodness. Well, I'm 71.
1: Are you that old?
7: Yeah.
1: Oh, my goodness. Yes.
7: Anyway, my husband had commando training. I knew he was going into battle in the Navy and advanced echelon. And I was just worried sick over him when he left. Because I didn't know where he was going, what was happening and everything, you know, and I...
1: Sure.
7: I went with a friend of mine down to Alvera Street, and I don't believe in fortune telling or anything. Maybe I do a little bit now. But anyway, then we went into this fortune teller, and she was listening to a young girl who was there with a sailor, and after she was through, I said, "Well, I didn't want to rush or anything, you know." And she says, "Well, that's okay." All she was.

0: elderly man in Maywood, in southeast L.A., and he was a fortune teller, and after he told me that he was going to be just fine and I should take care of myself, and called me all the way out to the car, kept telling me, now you watch out, you take care of yourself.
1: Well, how come you didn't turn around and say, why? I mean, what's going to happen to me? I think I'd have to ask.
0: Yeah, well, I just didn't believe in fortune tellers, you know. I just
1: Yeah, but I mean, we're talking same message, two tellers.
0: Yeah, that's right, but I didn't link them together. Really.
1: All right, we don't have a lot of time, so what happened?
0: Well, what happened was that VJ, they came, and he was just fine, and everything was going great, and in October, I had a dream that this factory I worked at, I was up on a mountain, and I was looking down, and there was a big explosion, and I rushed down there, and there was one guy sitting there, and he said, everybody got killed but me.
1: Oh.
0: And about a week later, I was involved in an explosion, and I was the only one that was hurt. And I was in the hospital, and I think the first day they had a horrible heat streak, and I asked God, I said, please let me die. This heat is terrible because they all the good hospitals were filled up, and this was...
1: All right, we're about to not be able to continue, so I'm going to have to say we'll hold it there. Call me next hour if you can get through. Thank you. I'm sorry, but that's the end of the time. But not the end of the program. By any means. The place where Halloween is really occurring, right here. It's called Coast to Coast AM.

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1: If you have a story for us, come on ahead. We've only got one more hour of it, and this is it. Wild Card Line 3, you're on the air. Good morning.
2: Good morning. I kind of like to share a story, well, three stories if I have the time.
1: All right. Where are you? Where are you, please?
2: I'm in Little Lake, California.
1: Little Lake, California. All right. Go ahead.
2: The first time that I ever had some sort of strange experience, I was lying in my bed with my eyes closed and I could see these faces floating.

0: floating through my room, and they were a lot like the faces out of the death pits of the concentration camps. They were hollow-eyed and gaping mouths. And at first I was kind of, mystified by it, and it seemed like minutes, but I'm sure it was only seconds. And I thought to myself, well, if you're here for good, you can stay. If not, if you're here for no goodness, go. Go now. And immediately the faces disappeared. The other story, my husband was in the Pacific, and he was fighting the Japanese. And there was a young Marine that came back across the no man's land, and the Japanese were shooting everything they had, and when he got to the other to their lines, he was riddled with bullet holes from his waist down. His legs were, all his bones in his legs were shattered, and whenever the chaplain asked how he got there, he only replied, "My father brought me back. My father brought me back." And whenever it come to find out, I think the Yank magazine wrote it up in the fact that the chaplain found out that the father had died in the Battle of Aragon or some other battle. The third one was a couple years ago here at my home. We had these footsteps constantly, maybe two or three times a month out across the patio and wooden deck. And my husband was out in the workshop working one day, and each time we'd hear these footsteps, we'd check them out. There would be nothing there. And this particular night he was working out in the workshop, and he thought I'd called him, and I says no. And he went on back to what he was doing, and suddenly a hammer flew across the workshop and just missed him by fractions, and there wasn't a soul nowhere.
1: Wow.
0: And, we have no idea how the hammer or who threw the hammer, but it went across the shop nevertheless.
1: Unmistakable message nevertheless.
0: Nevertheless.
1: Thank you very much for your call.
0: Mm-hmm.
1: And adding to our list of incredible stories this morning. Some of these have been truly incredible. And I'm going to have to sit down and listen to a tape of this program myself. We'll be right back. Good morning. First time caller line, you're on the air.
2: Good morning.
1: Hi, where are you, ma'am?
2: Spokane, Washington.
1: Spokane.
2: This is back in the 50s. Oh, gosh, wait till I turn the stern heater down. I'll be right back.
1: Oh, that's quite all right. Go ahead. We have no open lines right now. When we do, you know the numbers. Pick one and call it.
2: Hold up here.
1: Yes.
2: Back in the 50s, my husband and I had, he was a hard rock miner up here in Washington State. And I had gone down to California, and I tried to talk him into coming down there and get a job in a shipyard, which he used to work in, and got that all arranged, and I had just a one little apartment, and I went and got had a lease on a lease option to buy on a place, and I transferred my mail over to a little mailing thing. Well, he called me up and said he would be down in a couple of days.
1: Mm-hmm.
2: So I was busy from one place to the other and so forth. I'm driving down Vermont Avenue, and I look in the rearview mirror, and there he is in a black sedan with another guy driving, and he smiled and waved at me, and I thought, oh, that son of a gun, he got here 2 days early. I drove on home and got everything ready, made a pot of coffee and everything. He didn't show up, and I had to go over to the other house. I left a note on the door, went over, took care of the apartment that I was going to rent with option to buy, and so forth. It was a duplex.
1: Right.
2: It paid for itself and everything because the beauty operator was in the other half. And I was real proud of that. Went back home, didn't hear anything. About 4 days later, I got a letter in this little mail office. The girl called me and said, you've got a letter from up home. And I went over, picked it up, and he had written to me. And couple of days later, I got a telegram that he had been killed the day after I saw him in the car.
1: Oh, gee.
2: I have never remarried. It was such a blow. I just couldn't believe it. I mean, he was killed. He had sold the house. He had sold our furniture. He had packed up things to ship and everything. And he was killed the day before he was supposed to work one shift and leave and the next morning, and he was killed.
1: And so as a result, you have never remarried?
2: No. It was just too much.
1: I understand. And I really appreciate your taking the trouble to call us.
2: Thank you.
1: Take care. Line 3, you're on the air.
3: Good morning.
1: Hello.
3: Are you there?
1: I'm here.
3: I just wanted to say I had an incident happen about 4 years ago. I went to my mother's house, and my mother has her grandmother, at the time it was her mother, was living with her, and she was approximately about 90 years old, and pretty well bedridden. I mean, she couldn't get out past the kitchen.
1: Sure.
3: And we went to dinner. I just happened to stop by and see her, and she said, let's go to dinner, and I said, fine. So before we left, she always keeps the windows locked. We always locked the doors. I mean, that was just one of her pet peeves. And we went to dinner. It was about 20 minutes away from where we were at. And we were at dinner, we were talking, and I never really got to know much about my grandmother. And I had said something about, well, what was my grandfather like? And we talked, and she said he was real mean and vindictive to your grandmother, and that was one of the main reasons why they divorced. And he died. He was an alcoholic, and he passed away so many years before this. So, I mean, we went into other conversations, and at the end of the evening, we went back to the house. We came out, went to the back door, and in my mom's bathroom, which is at the other end of the house, there would have been no way my grandmother could have got, because she had a wheelchair to the kitchen. That was as far as she could go, because she
1: right.
3: was in a trailer house.
1: Right.
3: And we got to the back bathroom, and I happened to go in first. And I walked in, and I was just about to shut the door, and just something told me, don't shut the door all the way. I looked up, and on the inside of the door, she had one of those lengthway mirrors of the door length.
1: Oh, yes.
3: It had been lifted up past the doorway, and then it was like about 2 feet above the doorway, and it had been tightened all. And it had like, it probably had about 12 or 13 of those latches you screw in and tighten.
1: Right.
3: Every one of the latches was completely tight, because I just completely went over this thing. There was no forced entry. There was nobody had a key. The only people that have a key to that house is my mom and my dad, and he lived up in Ely. And I just, this chill just ran down my back, because if anybody was to break into the house, I mean, there's been just no godly reason why they would just raise this mirror up and tighten it down like they did. And I told her to come in. I says, were you messing with the mirror earlier this afternoon? She said, no, I've never messed with the mirror. And she looked in, and her face just turned white. And, I mean, it was just really weird. And we went in to check on my grandma to make sure she was all right. And she was in the other room. She was just muttering my grandfather's name, just kept muttering. I mean, she never really ever talks about him. And she just kept muttering. I mean, she didn't say, but just kept saying his name over and over and over again. And, I mean, after that, I mean, I've heard stories and stuff, and I used to be skeptic about it, but never, never again. I mean, to this day, when we took the mirror off the next day, I mean, she didn't even want the mirror in the house. I took it to the dump and got rid of it. But, I mean, that is probably one of the weirdest things I've ever, ever had happen to me, or to her, for that matter.
1: Well, you've told that story on the right morning, sir. Thank you.
3: Thank you very much.
1: Take care. And I know that a lot of you sitting out there listening to all of this morning have got to be going through some changes, because I sure am. These aren't nuts. These people are literate, obviously well-educated, articulate, young, old, middle-aged. That last caller was just another example. How can you ignore it? Good morning. On our first-time caller line, you're on the air.
4: Hello, Art.
1: Hi.
4: Hi, this is John calling from Fairbanks, Alaska.
1: Hi, John, all the way from Fairbanks.
4: Yes, I want to know if perhaps you're having some poltergeists in your radio feeds tonight.
1: I hope not. Why do you ask?
4: I don't know if any other callers have picked this up. I don't know if it's in one of your network feeds or what, but periodically, starting with your first hour through your second, third hour, every so often I'd hear a background noise that sounded like a duck quacking. I mean,
1: come on.
4: I'm recording your program, and there are quacking ducks or poltergeist or something on your program. I'm sure other listeners.
1: Do you have the tape there?
4: I have the tape going right now.
1: Well, you have it going now to record your own call.
4: Exactly. I turned everything way down, but hopefully I can still record it. But periodically.
1: All right. I'll tell you what I'm going to do.
4: Okay.
1: I'm going to terminate this conversation with you now.
4: Mm-hmm.
1: And what I want you to do is cue your recorder to where you've got that on tape.
4: Okay.
1: And call me back and play it.
4: Okay.
1: Will you do that?
4: Tonight.
1: Tonight.
4: Okay, I'll try because it's been probably an hour since I've heard it, but I'll try to get it for you.
1: If you can do it, call me back on the same line.
4: Okay.
1: All right.
4: Okay, I'll try to do that because I wanted to share a couple stories with you.
1: Well, if you want to do, all right, fine. Go ahead and share. You've got time to share one now. Go ahead.
4: I'll try to do that. But when I went to school, I went to school with this boy, and he had a pretty rough life. He lost one brother in the eighth grade due to some childhood illness, and then a brother that was a couple years older than him went to Vietnam, and he was killed when he was a gunner on board a helicopter, and he was killed in action in Vietnam, and he led a fairly unhappy life, and we parted ways, and I joined the Air Force, and I ended up in Alaska, and I was stationed at Eielson Air Force Base, and one night he came to me in a dream, and he was very sad in the dream, and he was crying, and he expressed to me in a dream that he'd been hurt badly, and he just had a car wreck, and I just thought it was a dream, and a few days later I received a letter from my mom and a newspaper clipping that he'd been killed in a car wreck.
1: Oh, boy. All right.
4: And it was more than a coincidence.
1: I understand. All right. Look, let's hold it here. Call me back with that tape. Line 3, you're on the air.
5: Yeah. Actually, I have a ghost story that I'm still trying to resolve now. I'm trying to find out who the ghost is. However, it's kind of a mundane ghost story.
1: You mean this is going on now?
5: Yeah, at where I work.
1: All right.
5: But it's real mundane. He just walks through the place and doesn't bother anyone. But when I lived in Santa Barbara, my father was a pastor of a church, and he was a part-time pastor. Church couldn't a small church couldn't afford to pay him. Part of his compensation was is we lived in some apartments in the second story of the church.
1: Mm-hmm.
5: This building was built at the late 19th century, so when we were living there, maybe had 90 years on it.
1: Sure.
5: Very old, very oppressive building. Everyone I know who lived there was terrified, I mean literally terrified, to go downstairs when it was dark. And, you know, it was my job, for instance, to go turn on the lights in the morning.
1: Mm-hmm.
5: Since Sunday morning, I had to go turn. My dad, many years later, said, well, I didn't want your sisters doing that. You know, why do I have to?
1: Well, right. Lucky you.
5: Yeah. Well, I swear, we go down in the dark, and there was something there. There was something there. I knew it. I found out I'm not the only one who felt that way. There were some people we knew who lived there after we did. Everyone in that family refused to go downstairs when it was dark. Any time somebody went down there, they knew something was there. Well, we later found out someone had committed suicide in that church.
1: Yeah, there you go.
5: Very many years earlier, someone committed suicide in that church. One of the people who lived there, he was a member of the church. He lived there the same time we did.
1: Mm-hmm.
5: He, very nice guy. It turned out, this happened just a few years ago. This man murdered he just flipped out, and he murdered his mother and his father.
1: Hmm.
5: And he had lived in that church for years. I don't know if it's connected, but he had flipped out. He murdered his mother and his father.
1: It absolutely wouldn't surprise me.
5: It made the news here in town. And this happened a couple years ago in Santa Barbara.
1: Mm-hmm.
5: He knifed his mother and father. The church was sold. A military prep school bought it and had a bunch of cadets living there and going to school there.
1: Right.
5: Some of those cadets got it in their mind to go down and kill a homeless person. The military academy got closed down because their cadets had committed murder. I went back a couple years ago and with a friend who also used to live there, we went to the place because she still lives in Santa Barbara. She goes, well, it's a coffee house now.
1: No, that's not just something you get on your mind.
5: Yeah, exactly. And we went to the coffee house, and now the coffee house was an occult theme. And you go in, and what I felt when I went in there by myself, and just in all the paintings on the wall, all the decorations was there. We talked to a man whose studio was upstairs in what used to be our apartments.
1: Yes.
5: He said he would not stay there at night. At night, when it got dark, he went home.
1: Whatever it was,
5: but
1: was...
5: that building was not a pleasant place.
1: I've got you, sir. Thank you very much for the call. I've sure got you. I'll tell you, that really does seem to go on. It does seem to stay within buildings, structures, where things have occurred. Though on other occasions, spirits, ghosts, if you want, have followed people. Not let them go. When they're part of it, they seem to get followed. Line one, you're on the air.
6: Yeah, hello?
1: Hello.
6: Hi, Art. I got a strange story. I used to live in Taiwan.
1: Oh, yes.
6: And a friend and I had were moving into an apartment. And the apartment had one bedroom, and there was two of us. So we had them put in a wood partition in the middle.
1: Mm-hmm.
6: And one night we had come home kind of late, and we had getting ready to go to sleep. And he was in his bed, I was in my bed, and we heard these noises, these strange noises, like somebody was throwing BBs on a refrigerator, you know, a metallic sound.
1: Sure.
6: And
1: I can imagine BBs on a fridge.
6: Anyway, I said, you know, cut it out, and he kept telling me to cut it out. You know, we were blaming each other.
1: Right.
6: So I didn't think anything of it, and all of a sudden, I kind of see my friend, and he's sneaking around this wood partition. You know, the lights are out.
1: Yes.
6: And I'm trying not to laugh because, you know, I'm kind of hiding under the covers, and I see him coming around here, and I'm saying, well, as soon as he gets to the bed, I'm going to really scare this guy because he doesn't even know I'm looking at him. And so he gets to the bed, and I throw up the covers, and I, you know, scream at him. And I hear my friend in his bed say, you know, Tony, cut it out. And I tell you, I just broke out into like a cold sweat. And I laid back on the bed, and the bed started to, like it was on the ocean, it just started to move.
1: This
6: boat.
1: Yeah.
6: And, you know, I told him, I says, hey, turn on the lights, you know. And he heard the, you know, the way I was saying it, and he turned on the lights, and I had him check the front door and the windows. And there was nobody there. And needless to say, you know, I had, like, friends stay over, like, the next week or so. I was sleeping there.
1: Yeah.
6: And that was it.
1: And you say the bed moved like ocean waves.
6: Like I was on the ocean. Just the whole bed was just, like, floating.
1: Yeah, that bothers me. Thank you very much for the call, sir. That sort of thing bothers me. That and in movies when you see doors that sort of bend inward. They don't break. They bend. God, it's totally freaky. We'll be back.

0: You're listening to a special replay of Coast to Coast AM with Art Bell. This program originally aired October 30th, 1993. Please do not call.
1: Some of the stories this morning, boy, I'm telling you. Really, you have all done very well this morning, and there's still a bit more to come, so here we go. Line two, you're on the air.
2: Yes, sir.
1: Hi.
2: Hi, how are you doing?
1: Fine.
2: Well, my story is my son used to come in. He was 19 years old, and he used to pick roses all the time for me.
1: Right.
2: So one day he said that he was going to go out of state, and I didn't agree. He says, let me go. He says, I have a premonition that I don't have a long lifespan. I says, don't be silly. I says, anybody that's going to go first, it'll be me. He says, well, he says, promise me if anything happens to me, he says, you'll send me roses. I says, oh, yeah, and send me lilacs.
1: Right.
2: So a year later, he got in a car accident, and he passed away. Christmas. We lived in an old, old farmhouse over 100 years old. The doorbell was not connected, and the doors were jammed. The one door is never open. 2 days after he died, the doorbell rang, and the doors flew open, and you could smell roses.
1: Oh.
2: He had come back to say goodbye.
1: Oh. And you smelled roses.
2: Yeah, the smell of roses. And we were just...
1: How did you react emotionally when that happened?
2: I had a very good feeling because he came back to say goodbye to me. And I knew that there was something. That there was something. Because he was only 20 years old when he passed away.
1: There is something, ma'am.
2: Yes, definitely.
1: Thank you.
2: You're welcome.
1: Thank you for the story. A lot of stories like that. Variations of it. People who have left didn't get finished with their business before they had to go. Good morning. On the first time caller line, you're on the air.
3: Art, this is John calling you back from Fairbanks.
1: Hi, John. Oh, yes, John.
3: I've edited the tapes. Now, I'm going to try to let you hear this duck quacking, and this was just a few minutes ago when you were talking to the young gentleman just before you took your station break.
1: Yes.
3: Now, if this doesn't come across from this portable tape player, I will make copies and send them to you and let you pick it up yourself.
1: All right, let's hear it.
3: Here goes. This is just from about 10 minutes ago. We'll see how this comes across the network. Here it goes.
4: Hold on. I says, hey, turn on the lights, you know, and he heard the way I was saying it, and he turned on the lights, and I had him check the front door and the windows, and there was nobody there. And needless to say, you know, I had, like, friends stay over.
1: I absolutely heard it.
3: Hear that?
1: I heard it.
3: That's been on your program all evening long, sporadically, that duck quacking noise.
1: Well, I wonder if people at other affiliates have heard that.
3: I figured some other caller would identify it to you because I've heard it from the beginning of your show.
1: All right, it was clearly there. Either we have a board operator in Fairbanks who has a sense of humor, or from a source that... no doubt you suspect.
3: It'd be interesting to know, but I've been hearing it from your hour one on through.
1: All right, thank you. Thank you for the callback, and I heard it quite clearly. That was in Fairbanks. Well, what about some of you at other affiliates? Did you hear any such thing? I assure you I did nothing like that here. Nothing. Two, you're on the air.
5: Good morning, Art.
1: Oh, good morning.
5: Yes, I wanted to say when I was a teenager, I was sleeping away, and in this dream, I was holding up my casket. So I was screaming, and my mother came running in, and she said, what's the matter? I said, I'm holding up a casket. And she said, who's in it? And I said, your brother. So in 2 days, she got the call. He had died.
1: Oh, how did she, you know, when you told her that in the first place...
5: I'd seen his face in the casket.
1: How did she react to that, when you told her?
5: She was more or less a psychic herself, and she believed it, and he had a sunstroke. And then another time, my dad we lived on the farm, and he had to go to another city in the same state, not far away. and his sister wasn't expected to live. So we didn't have a phone. So a friend had came over and told him that his sister was sick. So he went, and sure enough, about 4 days later, in the middle of the night, the clock, you know, we had a clock that struck the hour.
1: Sure.
5: And sure enough, the clock usually went bong, bong. This time it went bong, bong. So my mother said, hey, she just died. And she did.
1: Well, your mother had the power then.
5: Yes, the clock really told us that she had died.
1: Thank you. Have a good morning. Coincidence? Maybe. All of these stories, coincidence? Not likely. What do you conclude? Wildcard Line 3, you're on the air.
6: Well, this is a true story. This is Pat Fitzpatrick from Silver Springs, Nevada. This is a true story about an Irish and a British ghost, and about whom a poem was written by William Butler Yeats called The Ghost of Roger Casement. In it, Casement was executed by the British, and the Irish government, since they became independent, wanted his body. Every year they'd ask for his body, and finally they got the body back 30 years later when a Labour government came to power. But one of Casement's last wishes was, do not let my body rest in this place, which is England.
1: Yes.
6: So Butler wrote the poem. He said, I can't sleep at night. I hear a knocking on my door. I just cannot sleep. And finally, at the end of it, he says, it's the ghost of Roger Casement knocking on my door. And then the British guy, and of course, that poem, it was published by Yeats just when Ireland was about to go in on the British side in the Second World War. And because the British government had refused to give the body back, the Irish government stayed neutral.
1: That's quite a story.
6: Yeah, William Butler Yeats, the ghost of Roger Casement.
1: Thank you, my friend.
6: Bye.
1: Have a good morning. Mr. Fitzpatrick. Line 3, you're on the air.
7: Good morning.
1: Good morning.
7: I'm going to relate a story that goes back to 1968. I was drafted, sent to Nam because of the tremendous turnover of people and whatnot. Well, I was in the infantry. We were stationed in a small fire base close to the Cambodian border.
1: Mm-hmm.
7: And it was an evening where it was our turn to go out and set up an ambush. We set it all up. We had everything laid out so that if Charlie came walking along, we could do our thing.
1: Sure.
7: And one guy was awake. The rest of us were asleep. That gentleman woke us all up. There was six of us, and we all saw a small party of Vietnamese coming at us. They were armed and whatnot. And at the appropriate time, we sprung the ambush and whatnot. And nothing happened. I mean, they just kept right on walking through it, not even looking at us. Like,
1: incredible.
7: It was the most crazy thing that happened over there while I was there.
1: Imagine everybody check their ammunition.
7: Well, you know, when you let go of the claymore, you know something goes.
1: Absolutely.
7: And it was the most, I mean, the country itself is a spiritual country, but then to have that happen. And I've never seen,
1: you know, I don't know
7: any of the other gentlemen.
1: I don't know if it's
7: that, with us.
1: Yeah, I don't know if it's that surprising, sir. People who die violent deaths tend to linger, and there are a lot of violent deaths in war.
7: I've never experienced anything like it, and I doubt if I ever will. But it was, and I've never told anybody about it.
1: Big effect on your life?
7: Well, without a doubt. Without a doubt, the whole thing was a big effect on my life.
1: Well, I'm honored that you chose this moment to tell the story.
7: Oh, it was it was a good time. Thank you.
1: Thank you.
7: Letting me say it.
1: Thank you. Have a good morning. Do you believe him? Did he sound crazy to you, affected? Oh, I suppose you might say that with the strain of war, combat, things like that might happen. Might be a mass hallucination, or more likely not. Good morning. On the first-time caller line, you're on the air.
8: Hello, I'm calling from Mesa, Arizona.
1: Mesa, welcome to the program.
8: This takes place on the Navajo Reservation, near the trailhead of Rainbow Bridge, and in the vicinity of Navajo Mountain. My father and I were camping in about 1976, and we were camping in the ruins of the old Rainbow Lodge. It had burned down some, I don't know how many years ago.
1: Yes.
8: And as we were going to sleep after we'd put the campfire out, we both felt a presence of some sort. Didn't see anything. It was something we both felt. The most notable thing is that my father's a preacher, a Free Methodist preacher, and he also has a master's degree in archaeology, or anthropology, I should say. And he felt it, too. I know he did, because he said he wanted to offer a prayer. And he prayed something about having a shepherd, you know, watch the sheep.
1: Sure.
8: And, I guess eventually disappeared because we both went to sleep and didn't really talk much about it after that. And that was about the only thing I've ever happened close to anything ghostly.
1: But it was enough that you knew that it was something.
8: It was there. There was a definite apprehension, you know, a feeling of apprehension in the air. And I'm sure that people who have lived out on the reservation or visited or been in the sacred parts, which is, I guess, Navajo Mountain, it's part of the sacred area, have stories like this. And I'd be interested to hear from them, too.
1: Maybe you will. Thank you for the call.
8: Gotcha.
1: Right. A presence felt, distinctly felt. Have you ever felt that? No question about it. Something's there. Or no question about it, something cold and not particularly welcome is in your area. It's not a trivial emotion. It's overwhelming. It comes in waves. Have you ever felt it? Line one, you're on the air.
9: Good morning, Art. The fella from Fairbanks is exactly right. I've been jiggling my radio, wondering what's wrong with it tonight, usually.
1: Where are you?
9: Anchorage, KNI, you come in usually as clear as a bell. Tonight, it's been glitches and pops and strange.
1: Really?
9: Strange. I have a story about witchcraft in the Arctic and immortality.
1: All right.
9: 1961, I was visiting an old Eskimo friend in Teller, which is up on the Seward Peninsula, hop, skip, and a jump across from Siberia.
1: Yes, sir.
9: Near the Arctic Circle, a beautiful day, and this old man, William McQuillock, tribe historian for that Mary's Igloo tribe, quite a famous Eskimo and a young man. We took a skiff, went about 30 miles out of Teller to snipe for gold up a little creek at an abandoned gold mine. Mm-hmm. I was walking along the creek, and I saw something I couldn't believe. A track of a human footprint, left foot, barefoot, in the sand. The creek had just dropped, and this was very, very fresh, and I couldn't believe it. My foot was exactly 12 inches long. This was 4 inches longer than mine. One human footprint in a place where you had to walk carefully or you'd touch your rubber boots on the sharp rocks, a lot of quartz there. I called William and his cousin over and said, "What is this?" He took one look, turned, and started walking away, both of them. About a mile back down to the skiff, and I couldn't figure out what's wrong with him. He acted afraid. I went down, and after a lot of persuasion, he told me a story of the most famous shaman. Turn of the century, there was a huge Eskimo, nearly 7 feet tall, he said, a huge man, who traveled amongst the villages. Strangely, he'd show up 150 miles away in one day. He preached to the people. He healed the sick. He even raised the dead, William told me. A young boy had died, and he put a tent over the grave, crawled in, a big noise, a roaring sound, and he walked out with the boy. This was a famous shaman. Turn of the century, the great Nome Gold Rush. The army came to try to keep order. They had a law that no witchcraft could be practiced. Well, this huge shaman showed up outside of Nome, and a troop of soldiers went out with a captain to arrest him because he was preaching revolt and warning the people, the Eskimo, against the coming white man. He said, "You cannot do anything to me. I have powers greater than you." And he had a man take a spear and stabbed him to prove it. Spit on his hands, rubbed his side, and there was no scar. And the captain almost went nuts, but he arrested him. They put him on a boat to take the shaman to Seattle for trial. And a storm immediately came up and was about to sink the boat. And they looked, and the shaman, instead of being in the brig, was sitting on the stern looking back at the land. So they put him back in the brig. A few minutes later, he was back on the deck. The captain went berserk, and the sailors turned the boat around and put the shaman back ashore near Nome. And
1: I'm sure.
9: Told me, "Now you know about the track. He is still here." 61.
1: Oh, that's a great story. Those are great stories. Thank you for the call.
9: Good evening.
1: You take care. Now, sailors, sailors particularly, wouldn't sail under those conditions. And you know that goes for sailors today too. It hasn't changed. You don't venture out to sea with that sort of thing around you. You don't do it. You just don't do it today or then. Good morning. On the first-time caller line, you're on the air.
10: Hi, this is Mark again from KNZR in Bakersfield.
1: Hi, Mark.
10: I just wanted to say real quick, you haven't heard any quacking ducks, but we've had a similar experience before about a month ago during your show.
1: What did you hear?
10: And some ladies had called up during business hours and said they kept hearing someone saying they were going to kill them way in the background.
1: Really?
10: Yeah. So I don't know, maybe somebody along the line is...
1: Well, you never know, of course, Mark. As you well know, you would have the power there to make something...
10: Yeah, they thought one of us was doing it or something.
1: I see. Well, I appreciate the information. I find it a little unsettling, though.
10: Yeah. Okay, I just wanted to let you know.
1: Thank you, Mark.
10: Okay, bye-bye.
1: Bye. That's a board operator there in Bakersfield. Well, that unsettles me a little. Line two, you're on the air.
11: How you doing, Art?
1: Okay.
11: I got a story about my uncle who died about 3 years ago. He died about 2 o'clock in the morning.
1: Mm.
11: So we all go to the hospital and, you know, condole my aunt. And then it was, you know, getting pretty early in the morning, so we all went home for a few hours. And then we came back, and as we all come back in the morning to her house, there's this dog that has just parked itself outside the front of the house. Hmm. And every time somebody got out of the car who was part of the immediate family, the dog came up to them, sat there until you petted it, and then walked away. And as soon as the whole immediate family who was there, you know, came to the house, the dog went away, and we never saw the dog again.
1: What? Do you have any idea what dog this was, or
11: it looked like a little terrier or something?
1: Well, not what kind, but whose or why it did what it did. Any idea?
11: I don't know, but it was just a little tiny dog that was so full of life, and it's. I mean, my uncle was the same way. Here was a guy who was just so full of life, and. It was just strange. It waited to greet everyone that came to the house, and after everyone got there, the dog was gone. We never saw it again.
1: Well, that's really something.
11: Really weird story. I don't know what it was, but it's weird.
1: I thank you for the call.
11: You're welcome.
1: You take care. Good morning on the first time caller line. You're on the air. Hello there.
12: Hello.
1: Yes, sir. You're on the air. Turn your radio off, please.
12: Oh.
1: Turn it off, all the way off.
12: It's off.
1: Very good. Welcome to the program. Where are you?
12: Fairbanks, Alaska.
1: Fairbanks, yes, sir.
12: And quack, quack.
1: Yeah?
12: Anyway, I want to go back to this story from this guy from Alaska, that Anchorage. And you don't want to believe anything that anybody from Anchorage tells you because they're full of bull.
1: Well, now, is that
12: say about the shaman, that is really ridiculous.
1: Well, now, was that a kind thing to say about a sister city?
12: Sister city? Oh, they think they own Alaska, for God's sake. I've lived here all my life, 65 years in Fairbanks, and I don't like Anchorage. Okay. You got her.
1: Yeah, you know, thank you very much for the call, sir. Never let them know who you are. I guess I better take a second out and do as I always try to do and say thank you again for wonderful talk radio, another truly wonderful week of talk.

But embedded in my reading of Delanda was, I've been thinking a lot, and I talked to you a lot last year, about artificial intelligences and minds which are not human, minds which are very different from us, intelligence which is very different from us. You know, while the naive are scanning the stars, our appliances have become telepathic. There is a very strange kind of intelligence being called into existence by ourselves, strangely enough. And this is the connection to Delanda, this artificial intelligence which is being called into being by human activity is made of the same materials as and Çatalhöyük. It's made of ceramics, glasses, and metals. It's that... So then I took this on board and thought about it. And I've sort of come to some kind of cyberpantheistic Emersonianism, which is, here, I'll give it to you as a headline and then work backwards so that in case I forget what I'm saying, it won't be lost to suffering mankind. The Earth's strategy for its own salvation is through machines, is what it is. And human beings are some kind of, we are the deputized spouse, we are the bride in this alchemical rarefaction of glasses, ceramics, metals, and volatile materials. Apparently, the Earth is like some kind of an embryonic or fetal thing. And at the end of its gestation, what is happening is it is ramifying its nervous system, is appearing in its developmental, in the unfolding of its morphogenesis. And as we contemplate nanotechnologies and see ourselves working through bacteria and this sort of thing at the engineering level, you have to be blind to not then reflect back upon the fact that in some sense we are already working at that kind of level at the behest of it is not clear who, because nobody ever asked the question in quite this way before. The answer to who, I think, is the Earth. And that what lies ahead at the end of the linear tunnel of Western subjectivist, positivist, structuralist assumptions that we've been operating, when we hit the end of the tunnel and burst out into the larger mental space of cosmic evolution, what we are going to find is that we are partners, actors in a cosmic drama that involves the Earth at one polarity and machines at the other polarity as the expression of the will of the Earth toward a kind of self-reflective transcendence that is achieved through machine-human biotic symbiosis. And that, and this is, you know, it won't, there'll never be a headline which says this. Some people won't even notice that it's happening, because these large-scale processes can be described by many metaphors at many depths. But I'm telling you, I think this is what's going on. The reason I like this story is because... it's not a story about processes out of control. It's not a story about human guilt. It's not a story full of we musts and we shoulds. It's a story which gives honor to every part of the unfolding experience field. In other words, biology.

it's a story of things on course, on time, and under budget. And I assume that's how nature really operates. And that we live inside some kind of anxiety-producing culture that is a necessary, I don't want to say evil, but a necessary response to conditions of stress. There are processes which let, you know, waste, nuclear waste buildup, urbanization, land disturbance. There are processes which, if allowed to run on indefinitely, would wreck the whole system and pitch it into chaos. But Confucius said, no tree grows to heaven. And what he meant by that is it's fruitless to project any process to infinity, because any process projected to infinity creates some kind of catastrophic scenario. If no fruit flies died in 6 months, the earth would spin out of its orbit from the weight of fruit flies. No, I don't think that's but what an image, right? Somebody once told me if the earth completely disappeared except for its nematodes, that you could still see the outlines of the continents if you were standing on the moon. I thought, now just who gathered this? So then, to bring this back around a little, where is the psychedelic experience in all of this? Well, it used to be called, or at one phase it was called, consciousness expansion. And consciousness expansion in human beings is going to become an absolute necessity. Mm-hmm. Because we are summoning

from the high desert and the great American Southwest. I bid you good evening, good morning, good afternoon, wherever you may be in the entire world. This, of course, is Coast to Coast AM. And I'm Art Bell, here to escort you through the remainder of the weekend. Long one it is for us from a broadcast point of view, and what a pleasure to have escorted you into the new year. Here it is, 2005. It's here. We're already in it. The tsunami now was in the last year, albeit not very far. And that's the head of the news, of course. It continues to be a day after President Bush upped the U.S. pledge to $350 million after certain people accused us of being cheap. The Japanese Prime Minister announced Saturday his country would contribute up to $500 million to relief efforts. The increased aid came as a deluge from the skies deepened the misery for tsunami-stricken areas. What are they getting? Flash floods in Sri Lanka. Deadly disease ahead. A magnitude 5.9 aftershock. A total of about $2 billion now pledged. So they're going to get help, and they sure do need it. What an incredible, as I said last night, biblical event. And it is. I mean, if this had happened, then it would be in the Bible. I'm sure of it. Al-Qaeda's, in other news, there is other news. Al-Qaeda's arm in Iraq has released a video Saturday showing its militants lining up five captured Iraqi security officers and executing them in cold blood right in the street. Part of a thing, you know, a whole campaign to turn people against the possibility of any elections. And I don't know. I'd say it's even money on the elections. What do you think? Weird story. Authorities investigating two incidents. I'm sure you've heard about it if you keep up on the news, if you're a news junkie like I am. Laser beams. People aiming laser beams at pilots and airplanes. In the New Jersey near Teterboro Airport, people, they don't know who, aiming green lasers at jets. And then they had some of their own aircraft up looking for it all, and they got hit with them too. So somebody's screwing around with lasers on the East Coast. Stupid. Stupid. Stupid people. Let's shine a laser at that jet and see what happens. Well, getting back for a second to the tsunami, there are several things that caught my eye about the tsunami. The first thing I heard that was amazing, and I couldn't figure out where it was from, that the Earth's rotation had changed a little bit and our days would shorten. And sure enough, here it is from the Scotsman. Yet, quake's power speeds up Earth's rotation, shortens our days. The Earth's rotation may have been permanently accelerated by the force of the Asian earthquake, said scientists. It emerged that the tsunamis created by it were the deadliest great waves in more than a century. Richard Gross, a geophysicist with NASA's Jet Propulsion Lab in California, said the shift of mass towards the Earth's center had caused the planet to begin spinning a millionth of a second faster. And get this, folks, to tilt about an inch, just 1 inch, on its axis. So it's not a big anything, but indeed this quake was of the magnitude that it actually affected the entire Earth. That probably, you know, puts it in the biblical category too, doesn't it? Pretty weird stuff. Also, it moved some of the islands. These are all things that you heard. But I don't know if you really got them verified. They are verified. L.A. The massive earthquake that devastated parts of Asia permanently moved the tectonic plates beneath the Indian Ocean as much as 98 feet. A slightly shifting islands near Sumatra, an unknown distance. They don't know how far they moved. I of course, the thing went on, I understand, for what, about 5 minutes or so, less or greater than. That's a long earthquake. 5 minutes is it's forever. In fact, the 7.3 we had here in the desert seemed like it went on forever. It didn't. 5 minutes,
That's incredible. I can't even imagine a five, but it's what it was. A tsunami spawned by the 9-magnitude quake off the northern tip of Sumatra killed an estimated, what do we think now, 150,000 or so? In Indonesia, Thailand, India, Malaysia, Sri Lanka, and East Africa. And speaking of Africa, the other weird thing about this story. We're about to get to open lines, by the way. Oh, and next hour, Ed Dames will be here. Next hour, Ed Dames. Somebody sent me an email and said, hey, Art, last night's prediction show was so depressing that I actually found myself looking forward to hearing Ed Dames lighten things up a little tonight. I thought that was a kick. Ed will lighten, well, maybe.

This is obviously worth noting, and the story comes from Johannesburg, South Africa, courtesy of Reuters. Wild animals seem to have escaped the Indian Ocean tsunami, and this will add a lot of weight to notions that they have a sixth sense. You know, it's sort of one of those myth things. Is it a myth? I don't know. No, it isn't. The Sri Lankan wildlife officials have said the giant waves that killed, now we know, 150,000 people along the Indian Ocean, men counting. Well, you know what? They found zero, no dead animals. No dead animals. No elephants. Not even a dead hare. Not even a dead rabbit. So it's pretty obvious that the animals knew what was coming. The animals knew. And even in this story, they kind of refer to this power as a mystical power, you know, or something like that. Well, they now think that the myth of this is going to spread. Well, it certainly will, won't it? The fact that not one animal died does say that they know something we don't. Period. Or we would have run too, and we wouldn't have had all these deaths. So what the animals have is, whatever it is, it's real. And it's without exception. I mean, you would think, wouldn't you? A few dead, oh, they found fish, but they were brought in, right? So other than that, nothing on land that was on 4 feet was found dead. Just the ones on 2 feet. Anyway, listen, again, at the top of the hour, Ed Dane, and by the way, I do want to note, and I do note for Ed, in his favor, that the person who got the big one from 2004, and I, by the big one, I mean the tsunami, that person claimed to have been trained by Ed Dames. Now, I don't know what to make out of this story, except I'm going to go ahead and read it to you. The Washington Post mentions the same article that is translated here. This comes from a Bangkok newspaper called The Nation. However, the report could not independently be confirmed, but nevertheless, the Washington Post also mentioned it with that, this article. Just minutes after the earthquake in the Indian Ocean on Sunday morning, Thailand's foremost meteorological experts were sitting together in a crisis meeting, it says, but they decided not to warn about the tsunami out of, quote, courtesy to the tourist industry. That was in the Nation in Thailand. Now, it goes on. The experts got the news at around 8 a.m. on Sunday morning local time. An hour later, the first wave struck. The experts started to discuss the economic impacts when they were discussing if a tsunami warning should be made. The main argument against any such warning was that there have not been any floods in the last 300 years. None. Also, the experts thought the Indonesian island Sumatra would cushion the southern coast of Thailand. The experts also had some bad information, apparently. They thought the tremor was 8.1, not 9. A similar earthquake did occur in the same area in 2002 with no flooding at all. It says, we finally decided not to do anything because the tourist season was in full swing. The hotels were 100% fully booked. What if we issued a warning, which then would have led to an evacuation and nothing had happened? What would be the outcome? The tourist industry would be immediately hurt. Our department would not be able to endure a lawsuit. Unbelievable.

0: So I'm not sure what to make out of this, but this is an apparent translation, an alleged translation, and one that indeed the Washington Post made reference to, and I thought all of you should hear it because you might not hear it elsewhere. First time caller line, you're on the air. Good morning.
1: Hello, Art. How are you this evening?
0: I'm quite well. Thank you.
1: Isn't that just typical, though, of the governments and powers that be, that all they really think about is the dollar value and not the value of the life?
0: Yes. And their own hides, and they think about all kinds of things. And so, why, you know, I've wondered, sir, over the years, if an asteroid or something terrible was headed toward Earth, or, you know, science became aware of an inevitable catastrophe, would they actually tell us? And I'm not sure they would.
1: Absolutely not. They won't tell us. You know, they're covering their own hides, but they won't tell the general population.
0: But, you know, on the other side of the ledger, sir, we do issue tsunami warnings in this country. I've seen many, many of them in my years on radio when earthquakes occur. I've seen them for California, the North Coast. I've seen them. We issue them.
1: Yeah, but that system is put up more through the academic means than through the governmental means.
0: Right, right. But you know, it at least it does get done. We have the infrastructure to do it. Now, in a lot of places, to be fair here, even if they had issued one, there was not the infrastructure to get the word out.
1: Exactly. We have the early warning system over the radios and television if there's some imminent danger coming, you know, locally or nationally. But,
0: we've developed all kinds of alert systems for the public. The EAS system for broadcast that would suddenly interrupt everything, if necessary, and various other things that we have that just aren't in the rest of the world.
1: Well, the thing is despite the great loss of people, 150,000 souls have perished, and many more yet to come, when you really look at the scope of things, it is not very many people in relation to the concentrations of populations in those areas. The world is reacting in a way it's never seen before, and this is just a scratch to what's really going to be coming down the pipe quite soon.
0: Well, I hope you're wrong on that score. You sound like a caller from last night's program. Pretty negative, huh? People are thinking negative things are coming. And by the way, thank you, all of you who wrote to me with various scenarios about why you think the whole negative news scene is at all, why positive news isn't reported, about why most of the calls on predictions were in the negative category. I got a lot of, I asked for it, and I got a lot of responses. I'll share some with you on the air. Wildcard line, you're on the air. Hello.
2: Art, I tell you what, last night's show, or early this morning's show, rather, was pretty depressing. All right? It really was.
0: Well, remember, sir, it was not my doing, but call after call after call after call.
2: How many calls yet? Over 100?
0: Over 100, yes.
2: Mm-hmm. Oh, your finger was really tired, wasn't it? Well, look here. My dogs, we had some construction work going on around my home about a year ago. I live with two chows and three cats.
0: Yes.
2: And I'm going to tell you, before they did the blasting, a minute or two before they actually did the blasting, 30 seconds or so before the actual blast, my dogs got up and, you know, they started barking. So
0: yeah,
2: animals have that instinct. I wish we had it.
0: But now I want you to think what that really means. That means that those animals had to have somehow tapped into the intent of the human beings who are about to set off those explosives. That's one possibility.
2: I don't understand that.
0: That's one possibility. The other is that animals somehow sense or see through time.
2: I don't understand that either. But I'm just going to tell you, the dogs, right before I heard the blast, they were up and they were active. Okay?
0: Yeah. Well, hey, it's real, sir. Whatever it is, it's absolutely real. Call it a sixth sense, or be afraid to, because they'll say it's a myth. Well, an awful lot more people, and they express that in the article they wrote, are going to begin to believe in it based on this story of what happened or didn't happen, more likely, to the animals over there. Isn't that evidence enough? Jim Berkland looks at the behavior of domestic cats and dogs and, you know, the lost and found columns and all of that with respect to earthquakes and full moons, of course. And he's probably on the right track. East of the Rockies, you're on the air. Hello.
3: Hey, how you doing, Art?
0: Very well, sir. Thank you.
3: I was calling in regards to the slowing, the speeding up, the shortening of days and the change in the Earth's axis.
0: Yeah.
3: My understanding in science is that the Earth's axis were changed any differently, that we would not be able to inhabit life as we know it, and if the rotation of the Earth is set just so that we can inhabit life as we know it.
0: Okay.
3: Now,
0: that being said, sir, there is a natural oscillation anyway, and this is within the confines of the natural oscillation. Even the satellites might not be able to detect the difference, but in fact, it did do what you said.
3: Yeah, and so if that is in fact happening, if the days are going to shorten and the axis is tilt, are we going to start seeing major weather pattern changes, or is it going to take a few more this caliber earthquakes for this to start actually affecting our Earth in a drastic way, i.e. something as you're in tomorrow?
0: You want my opinion. The weather changes were already underway. It didn't need a kick in the Earth to hurry that along. It's already happening, in my opinion.
3: So do you think over the next year, coming years, we'll see even more drastic? I mean, do you think if the axis tilts a certain way, then you'll get more melting of the polar ice caps, if I'm correct?
0: Okay. I think the scientists here would tell you, don't worry. The half inch or inch, whatever it is they detected, is well within the normal oscillation moves. Every now and then. The National Bureau of Standards, WWV, is required to insert a leap second because things changed that much. So this just puts us a little more on the way to adding that leap second. I'm trying to give you an idea of how little an effect it was. It was nevertheless obviously very profound for an event of that type to change the tilt of the Earth ever so slightly and the speed of the rotation of the Earth ever so slightly, an amazing statement to have been made. I heard it surrounding the event, and it's like I didn't believe it, or, you know, it was just one of those wild reports early on, but it's true, absolutely true. First-time caller line, you're on the air. Hi.
4: Hi, Art. About the tilt of the axis of the Earth.
0: Yes.
4: Wouldn't you be actually starting some sort of chaotic effect at that point? Anytime you're throwing a sort of monkey wrench into an equation, there's going to be after effects maybe years down the road that we might not see.
0: Yeah. Listen, we're off in unknown territory. We don't know.
4: Absolutely. And if we think about the things in more of the Hindu aspect of the 4-billion-year life cycle, everything has to regenerate, including the Earth. That's why I'm at ease with what's going on. But as far as surviving, well, we got to take up to the woods.
0: All right, sir. I appreciate your call. I'm at the bottom of the hour, and I got to go.
4: Thanks, Art. Have
0: a very good morning and a great new year. And all of you that, from Ramona, myself, our four furry friends, happy new year.

0: right now, I want you all to listen very carefully. And dial very carefully, by the way. Don't wake up people here in Pahrump, Nevada unnecessarily. Get a pencil, a paper, and write down the correct phone number that you're about to hear for your area. And then dial using that. They're a little different on the weekend, and here they are.
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0: Indeed so. 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It will get to me.

0: All right, open lines for anything your little heart desires. And here we go. First time caller line, you're on the air. Hi.
1: Hey, how you doing? Hey, when Ed gets on, could you please ask him if he sees the kill shot coming in 2005 and North Korea, a nuclear explosion in 2005? Because I've had many dreams about a nuclear explosion with North Korea.
0: Well, I will ask him, but even though there have been recent improvements in terms of nailing down when something is going to happen,
1: right?
0: Timelines are the most difficult thing of all.
1: Oh, I know it is.
0: With
1: but,
0: remote viewing.
1: But, you know, like you said, they are getting better at that, you know.
0: Yep, and, they are. I'll ask. That's all I can do.
1: Okay. Thank you.
0: I would like to also note, by the way, that we just had an X-class solar flare. Somebody else noted for me by email that every time Ed Dames is on, we have a big solar flare. It's true, isn't it? Well, we just had a big X-class flare. And this was long after Ed had been scheduled to be on the air. In other words, the X-class flare is very recent. So what can you say? The sun knows when Ed's around. Wildcard line, you're on the air. Hello.
2: I just had a question regarding the day after tomorrow. I finally got to see it the other day, and I was wondering, in your opinion, how likely would something, would a scenario like that take place?
0: Huh. You want the quick answer to that?
2: Sure.
0: Look, to some degree, obviously we compacted the events. You have to do that for a two-hour movie. You know, people complained about that. So much happened. Well, you've seen some movie, you know. But could that occur? Could rapid climate change occur? Yes, sir. It could.
2: Mm-hmm. Okay, but how likely would it be? Is it something that we really need to worry about, or is it something that's not very likely to happen?
0: Well, I think it's quite likely to happen, frankly. And what I've been preaching, I think, is that we should begin becoming proactive about it. Instead of arguing about whether man's hand is involved and whether CO2 level, you know, the whole thing. Forget about that and simply observe that indeed the climate is beginning to change, and so areas where certain things will grow will have to be shifted. We're survivors, and if we want to remain survivors, we will note what's going on in the world around us and adapt. East of the Rockies, you're on the air. Hi.
3: Yes, Art. This is Brooke. And I'm calling from Rhode Island.
0: Welcome, Brooke.
3: I'm so glad to speak to you. I can practically hug you.
0: Hmm.
3: For 3 weeks before the tsunami, I heard the hum 24 hours a day, including during the daytime when there was a building next door to me being renovated, and the construction workers working on it to 8 o'clock at night. And trucks and cars were coming in.
0: Well, do you think this hum that you're talking about was related to the earthquake or the whole, just the whole thing? I mean, what do you imagine it might be?
3: I think it's a sound frequency, and that's what saved the animals, because they were in tune to the sound frequency. And I've spoken to you about this when I was up in Vermont at my aunt's house a few years ago,
0: mm-hmm.
3: and I heard the hum prior to 9/11. And prior to going to Iraq, and I was trying to call into George Norrie for 3 weeks, and it's so hard to get through because I started hearing the hum here in Rhode Island, and I've never heard it here 24 hours a day.
0: And so you've got it again? Is that what you're saying?
3: Yeah, I heard it again, but, you know, in the last few days, it stopped.
0: Well, all right, so we have some small thing to be thankful for. His hum stopped. And maybe events of a biblical magnitude will for a while stop, which would be okay with, I'm sure, all of us. West of the Rockies, you're on the air.
4: Hey, hi, Art. This is Wayne from Portland.
0: Hey.
4: Hey, Happy New Year.
0: Thank you.
4: I wanted to talk about this business with the lasers being shined in the airliners' cockpits.
0: Yes.
4: Let me give you my take and see what you think. It seems to me that because of the angle of a plane's windshield, the laser would have to shine in from a pretty high angle, you know, above the pilots to penetrate.
0: I agree.
4: If someone was in a small plane doing it, they could easily detect them. And if someone was on the ground, they'd have to be higher than the plane.
0: Yeah.
4: I was wondering what you think's going on.
0: Listen, I don't know, and I don't know what grade of laser we're talking about either. I mean, there's everything from small little lasers that I cause my cats to run around the room and chase up to industrial, even weapon-grade lasers. So I don't know what we're talking about, but you would think with most lasers, you would think, yes, you're absolutely right. The angle would be all wrong to really affect a pilot.
4: Yeah, that's really sort of creepy if you think about it, because they're being so accurate with it.
0: You know what? We live in a creepy world. Oh, I'm not kidding.
4: I mean, it's sad.
0: Things have become pretty creepy.
4: Hey, you know, I had a positive prediction I couldn't get in last night. Can I give it to you?
0: Well, you can air it.
4: But I know it's not counted.
0: That's right.
4: What I was going to say is I think that they're going to put the shuttle up this year and they're going to fix the Hubble with men.
0: Yeah. Well, that'd be nice, wouldn't it?
4: Yep.
0: I'm really sorry that they let the Hubble, I don't know, sort of waste away and, you know, sort of in indecision about whether they're going to fix it or not.
4: Yep.
0: I mean, that's quite a piece of hardware. I'm all for fixing it.
4: Yeah, it's irreplaceable. It cost them a fortune to replace it now.
0: Yep.
4: Hey, well, take care and Happy New Year.
0: Appreciate the call, sir. Take care. I hope it's a happy year, but, I mean, after listening to the predictions for the coming year, I'm not so sure. You're on the air, Coast to Coast AM with Art Bell. Hi.
5: Hi.
0: Hi.
5: I had the idea that maybe, you know, like, you know how animals can, sorry, I'm a bit nervous, animals can detect earthquakes?
0: Yeah.
5: Maybe humans could do that in like early civilization, but since we were living in a new age now, that's right.
0: We've got the buzz and the hum of all this activity around us, and computers and televisions and radios all blaring away, and
5: we're being fed all that stuff, so we've lost that sense.
0: Right. Maybe what we should have is something that watches the animals and rings the alarm when they all turn tail and run. What do you think?
5: I think that would be good.
0: Yeah, they must have done that. What other explanation could there be? We're talking about 150,000 human deaths, and we're still not, by any means, getting to a complete number. We all know that. The scale of this is gigantic, but not one animal, not one rabbit, not one elephant, not one anything was found dead. So they knew. Why weren't we watching them? West of the Rockies, you're on the air. Good morning.
6: Good morning.
0: Hi. Where are you?
6: This is Sarah in La Mesa, right out of San Diego, California.
0: Of course, a beautiful place.
6: Lovely place. And did we have perfect weather today?
0: Hmm.
6: It was perfect. I wanted to call about the animals.
0: Yes.
6: Now, this is what I heard after the Vietnam War. The war dogs that were trained and had become so very close with the men that they worked with.
0: Yes.
6: Those men, so many of them, wanted to come home with those, bring those dogs home with them.
0: Right.
6: But the government said no because they had been trained to do what they were trained to do. They could not trust them to be retrained. And those dogs shook and cowered and were so frightened hours before they were put to death. So you see, they knew.
0: Yeah. Yeah.
6: They knew.
0: Yeah.
6: I've always felt that they are way ahead of us in understanding us.
0: I do understand. I guess I understand why they had to do what they had to do, but it's hard to hear about. And anyway, yeah, the whole thing, I think the whole thing is incredible. And what do you think they're doing? I mean, I don't think there's any question anymore. We've always argued about this animal thing. This story, this proves it. So the only question is, what are we dealing with here? Are they reading minds? Are they looking into the future? Are they having a small precognitive mental event?
6: I believe all of that, and to the same degree, I believe that all people do. Some people are aware of it and use it to different degrees. Other people are unaware of it and don't use it at all.
0: Yeah, I think it's like a really subtle warning, ma'am. In other words, I think, you know, as you go through life, you'll get maybe a little moment of hesitation, and there's something that's trying to tell you something, but you ignore it.
6: Right, that's right. Now, one more thing. I think that we should set up a sincere, real study of what these animals are trying to tell us. If we'll watch them, they might help us live.
0: Yeah, they might.
6: Mm-hmm.
0: The whole thing is absolutely fascinating. I mean,
6: isn't it, though?
0: It really is, and that animals would get this before events, even events, say, like 9/11 or like the guy who called up with the explosion, they knew it was coming. This is all so fascinating, and it has great meaning. Thank you.
6: Now, just one more thing. I love hearing about your cats. I wish you'd speak about them a little more often.
0: I do that all the time. I probably talk too much about my cats. They're like our children, and I've gleaned so much from living with four cats. I've learned so much about how individual these little guys are. They're all they have personalities as distinct. They have jealousies. They have emotions. Every emotion that a human being has, I think that I've seen in a cat. They have envy. They have tempers. They pout. All of these things that you would attribute to a living soul, intentional use of the word soul. You're on the air. Good morning.
7: Yes, good morning.
0: Where are you, pray tell?
7: I'm in Niagara Falls, Canada.
0: Niagara Falls, Canada. Way over there.
7: Well, actually, I'm a little closer towards Hamilton, but was at Niagara Falls Celebration last night. Yeah, it was awesome.
0: All right. Well, proceed. Are you stuck?
7: No, I'm here.
0: Well, good. Speak. You're on the air.
7: Oh, okay.
0: This is it. This is your moment.
7: Yes. yes, Art.
0: Turn your radio off.
7: Okay, turn my radio off. I will.
0: I finally figured out what was wrong here. You're sitting there listening to the radio.
7: Now,
0: you have to have it off or you'll sound like you don't know what you're talking about.
7: That's correct. That's correct. No, I just wanted to wish you a very, very happy new year. I know there's a lot of negative things that are mentioning, but I really have faith in all of humanity, and I really think we can be positive and make wonderful things happen too. But I just wanted to know, Art, what your thoughts are on the Bible code. I read 1 and 2 from Michael Drosden. I just want to know if you've done a show about the Bible code, if you're going to be doing
0: I've got a request in to interview Michael Drosden. Yes. I don't know what I think about the Bible code. Honest to God, I don't. I'm going to keep looking into it. I don't know whether I think it's real or whether I think similar things could be achieved. I've talked to experts and they say, no, you couldn't take any other book and come up with these things. It doesn't work. Others say, oh, yes, it does. So I don't know what to think about it.
7: Well, he said Sir Isaac Newton knew something, and he was, again, when they went in to find his papers at one of the universities, they found, instead of finding, you know, prayers and stuff, they found all these interesting things, you know, from the Bible and all these things he'd written down. So if he was looking into this 300 years ago and Nostradamus was doing all these things as well, there's got to be some connection. When we look in the past, you normally can find what the future will hold for us.
0: Well, I don't know. I'm a big fan of getting to the truth and the bottom of things, but with the Bible code, I have not made up my mind. I hear some amazing things, and then I hear some negative things about, so I don't know. I'm the kind of person for belief, I require an awful lot of evidence, and I have doubts. That's a better way to put it. I have doubts. West of the Rockies, you're on the air. Hi.
8: Hi, this is Gary. I'm in Tucson, Arizona.
0: Okay, speak up good and loud. You're sort of barely there.
8: Oh, okay. I'm sorry, I'm on a cell phone. The microphone slipped. I work for a aerospace maintenance company down here. We do repairs on airlines.
0: Yes.
8: Actually, the part with the problem they're having with the lasers being shined in the cockpit, we've been working on that for about 3 days right now.
0: Really?
8: The experiments that we've done, the lasers are coming from the ground. All we need is about a 45-degree angle or less than that to be able to get it into the cockpit. One of the solutions we've come up with is to put a reflective...
0: Let me stop you, and I'm interested in what you have to say about that, but with what effect? In other words, I saw one story on it in which they said, well, yes, it can be done, but they don't think they've detected any negative effects on pilots yet, have they?
8: Not yet. The report that was in the news a couple of days ago, there was one pilot that did receive minor injuries to his eyes.
0: I remember hearing that Air Force planes were also targeted by the Soviets toward the end of the Cold War. Anyway, you were saying something about a reflective device?
8: Well, actually, it's the same kind of film that they put on windows to make them reflect heat. It's a mylar coating. It basically just reflects sunlight. And it also, we've been playing with it, and it does reflect the lasers, too.
0: So you think there might
8: be 80% of it.
0: Protective, shield they could put on a plane?
8: Yeah, I guess you could call it that. It's just basically a small piece of plastic. We put it along the bottom part of the window, and it seems to be blocking about 80% of it. So it's a real simple solution.
0: Well, I hope that's true, and I hope there is a very simple solution. Who do you suppose would be doing that? Terrorists? I don't think so. I'd have high doubts about that. I'd think more like just people messing around. I mean, it's a crazy world out there. East of the Rockies, you're on the air. Hi.
9: Good evening. Happy New Year, Mr. Bell.
0: And the very same to you, sir.
9: Yeah, my name is Robert. I'm calling from Glendale, Wisconsin via WISN radio.
0: Yes, sir.
9: And they're coming very loud and clear.
0: Good.
9: I have a couple of comments and a question. I want to ask you first, are you by any chance related to a friend, a guy I know named Don Bell? He had a publication out years ago.
0: No.
9: Okay, I answered that question. Now, let me plant a seed in your train of thought. Just about an hour and a half ago, I tuned in on WLW radio. I think it's out of Cincinnati. And I caught the part of a program the announcer had just mentioned from a caller that I didn't hear. A caller had commented that the tsunami was man-caused. Now, I didn't hear any detail on that. I'm just wondering if you have any follow-up on that in the future or whatever.
0: No, I don't have any follow-up, nor do I have any evidence, not even a little bit of evidence. I mean, look,
9: yeah.
0: I've had the normal kind of emails that you would expect somebody in my position would get saying, Art, I bet HARP caused that earthquake, and they just wouldn't admit all that kind of stuff. I don't think so.
9: I have doubts myself. That's an awful big thing to happen. It had to be, it'll take an awful lot of explosives to do that.
0: Yeah. No, I don't think man had anything to do with this. But you never know.
9: Thank you very much.
0: Yeah, you're very welcome.
9: I praise you being on the air and stay alive and stay above ground.
0: All right. Yeah, I guess they go together, right? Stay alive, stay above ground. No, as you can imagine, immediately there are those who, you know, are ready to believe just about anything. And frankly, I'm not down on you for your belief that that might be true, or that man might have meddled and done something. God knows, we've done things before, haven't we? But I rather doubt it. I think it took a much larger hand than ours to do that. Anyway, just around the corner. You can cheer up with Ed Danes.

sight, sound, smell, or touch the something inside that we need so much. The sight of a touch, or the scent of a sound, or the strength of an oak roots deep in the ground. The wonder of flowers to be covered and then to burst up through tarmac to the sun again. Or to fly to the sun without burning a wing. To lie in a meadow and hear

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1: Oh, it's a ride, all right, but not a ride that all should take. If you have a weak heart, or if you are simply sensitive and don't want to hear dire material, and of course I'm now warning you to get the children out of the room, anybody in any of these categories... or even weakened immune systems, I don't know. You people should tune out. Ed Dames is not called Dr. Doom for nothing. Now, I'm still enjoying Helen's email, who wrote, Dear Art, last night's prediction show was so depressing that I actually found myself looking forward to hearing Ed Dames tonight to lighten things up a little. Yes, Ed Dames. The world's foremost remote viewing teacher, Major Edward A. Dames, a U.S. Army retired, is a decorated military intelligence officer, and is indeed an original member of the U.S. Army prototype remote viewing program, training program. He served as the training and operations officer, and I can assure you he did. I've seen all his... military stuff, the official stuff, and he did exactly what he said he did. He did for the Defense Intelligence Agency's Psychic Intelligence Collection Unit, and that, yes, indeed, they did have one. It was admitted in the millions spent on it. Anyway, he currently serves as Executive Director for the Matrix Intelligence Agency, which is a private consulting group, and is a technical consultant for the feature film Suspect Zero. I bet a bunch of you have now seen the trailer for that. And plays the role of an FBI remote viewing instructor in the movie as well. In a moment, all of you have been warned. Here comes Major Dames. Stay right there.

0: And now, Major Ed Dames. Hope you're prepared. Major Dames, are you there?
1: I'm here. As difficult as it is for me to say it, Happy New Year.
0: As difficult?
1: Yeah.
0: Really? I'm sure we'll explore that in great detail. First thing I want to say to you, Ed, is where the hell is my gold? Now,
1: that's
0: Major Dames said he was going to bring gold to my gate. He was going to come knocking.
1: I meant what I said. What an odyssey. It's an ongoing odyssey.
0: An ongoing odyssey.
1: We started out, my team started out in Flagstaff, Arizona. For those of your listeners who are not familiar with what's going on the October show, after 21 years of researching and remote viewing, my team came up with a breakthrough technique to pinpoint anything, anywhere, in terms of...
0: like a psychic GPS.
1: Oh, it works better than that, yeah. Yeah, we can program the locations after we derive them, which takes about 72 hours average. Program the location right into our handheld GPS and go after it. So we chose, we wanted to do a photo op in front of your gate with a nice stash of loot in the back of a car. And what we chose was a stagecoach robbery for our first mission, 1879 stagecoach robbery up in the Flagstaff area. 22 gold bars, about $200,000 in gold coins, and that's 1879.
0: A definite substantial stash.
1: It is. So after we derived the latitude and longitude right down to a Nat's Derriere,
0: yes,
1: looked at the map that was on public land, national forest near Flagstaff.
0: Yes.
1: And so we always do this map reconnaissance first. Even in the military, we did that, of course, with hostages and terrorist situations. So here's this gold sitting out in the near forest by a trail on the map. Looks real easy. We fly up to Flagstaff, rent some cars, get in as far as we can in the woods, starts snowing. So we hike in with our top-of-the-line gold detector, and we hit a fence, a brand-new fence, which began to disturb me. A fence, because this is National Forest, so there should be no fence there. I get my binoculars out, I look beyond the fence, and there's a brand new house sitting about 40 feet away from where we need to dig or look. Private property.
0: Oh.
1: Was not on the map. So, we turn around, we fly back to Las Vegas, we sit down and say, well, let's go look for some raw gold. Maybe Art will be happy with some nuggets, or if I can take my rock hammer and knock off some exposed gold somewhere. So we sit down, we gin up a search problem. We solve that and find what we're looking for, a significant deposit of gold south of Vegas, southeast.
0: What's going on with our phone line here, Ed?
1: Say again?
0: Something is going for... just as you're saying where the gold is, something went berserker with the phone line. Second time that's happened. Okay, so anyway, you find gold near... Here we go again. Near Pahrump. Is that right?
1: About 20 miles to the southeast of Pahrump. And the there's a mountain range there.
0: Yes.
1: And so we go up, we plug in the coordinates in our GPS. We go up near the ghost town of Good Springs in the Spring Mountains.
0: Yes.
1: We hike the 5 miles to this site. And meanwhile, my partner, Brent Miller, has this top-of-the-line gold detector on. It's not doing anything. We get two hits on old bullets. That's all. So we make it to exactly where my handheld GPS says is the supposed gold.
0: Yes.
1: The metal detector goes crazy, absolutely crazy. And I say, great. I start digging. And as I dig, every time I throw the soil away, the metal detector still keeps singing very loud. And then the soil itself that I throw away, that soil is also...
0: What is going on here? Are you hearing that on your end?
1: I am, Art. I heard it earlier, just before the show started as well.
0: Do you have call waiting?
1: It's not call waiting.
0: Oh, I was asking whether you have call waiting as a service, it sounds.
1: No, I don't.
0: Okay. All right. We're being toyed with, Ed. All right, so on with the story.
1: Okay. I'll make a long story short. This place is just loaded with gold-bearing soil.
0: Yeah.
1: And it's just saturated with gold-bearing, with mineralized gold. So I look at my buddy, my partner there, and I say, I don't think Art wants us to bring a handful of dirt here. We're going to have to go back to the drawing board.
0: That wouldn't impress me at all, Ed. Dirt. No, it wouldn't.
1: And I don't want to go into the mining business and leach out gold. You know, I just don't want to do that. A place to go and things to do. But I think many people would, because it is.
0: Whoever's doing that, you can be handled.
1: Yeah.
0: All right. We'll redial here at the bottom of the hour. So, so the bottom line here is.
1: The bottom line
0: you were, first of all, you were in my area, and you didn't come to visit me.
1: I'm not coming empty-handed. We have one more. What I'm going to do is give your listeners the exact location of that particular area.
0: Oh, great. Oh, just great.
1: Somebody out there would want to stake a claim on it and actually mine it. There's plenty of old mines in the Spring Mountains. One is undiscovered.
0: Where are you going to post this? On your website, brother, mine.
1: I'm going to give it to you right now.
0: No. No, this is, what kind of land is this?
1: It's public land, Art.
0: Public land.
1: Yeah.
0: And what can a private citizen do if there's gold on public land? I don't know what the law is.
1: They can file a prospect. They can stake a claim, and they can prospect that place, and they can put a mine in.
0: All right.
1: And there's a lot of gold in that soil.
0: Fine. What do I care? Go ahead.
1: Okay. Here's the location. Program all you miners out there and prospectors, program this into your GPSs.
0: Yes.
1: North, 35 degrees, 48 minutes, 33.5 seconds. West.
0: Wait a minute, 33.5 seconds?
1: Correct.
0: Okay, got it. And west,
1: one.
0: Oh, wait, start again.
1: Okay, longitude is 115.
0: 115.
1: 27.
0: 27.
1: 21.5.
0: 21.5.
1: Right there is where your gold detectors go off.
0: There be gold.
1: That's right. Now, what we've decided to do is pick another target, and this time it's another stagecoach robbery that's worth a whole lot of money. And it's in the Carson City area, too. So what we'll do is take some pictures of us out in the field and digging. It's a 300-pound strong box filled with gold.
0: Why didn't you go up to this house that had been built on the last stagecoach robbery dump place and knock on the door and say, hey, you want to make a deal?
1: Yeah, we thought about that, of course. And my partner really did. And we may do that in the future, but it's not as impressive as actually, you know, getting pictures of digging it up and taking it down the perron.
0: I was so looking forward to the,
1: Hold on a little bit longer.
0: Big nuggets or bars or something.
1: Yeah, we'll do this Carson City one. It's up by the, it's 300-pound strong box.
0: Okay, what I received, Ed, I mean, I wanted to get dramatic at the beginning of the program there and pound on the table a little bit, but I did receive a note from one of your people saying, look, Ed had found some smaller quantity of gold, but he didn't feel it was sufficient to bring to your house or something like that.
1: No, somebody might have been referring to the mineralized gold.
0: They might have been, yes.
1: Yeah, but we're not going to bring dirt, you know, and show you, hey, look at the metal detector. I can, you know, leach it out. I'm not a miner. I don't want to do that. I'd just rather go for the.
0: So you are though. You are going to go for another stagecoach robbery.
1: Yes. This is one where the good guys caught up with the bad guys, killed them, except for one, Manuel Gonzalez, who was sent to prison and would not divulge the location of the strongbox, and he died before he could get there. It's a typical type of thing, except this is a 300-pound strongbox.
0: So when can I expect you to arrive at my gate with a strongbox?
1: Oh, let's see. This is January, February. Depends on whether there's snow on the ground there. We'll mount an operation in about 3 to 4 weeks. It should take us no more than 2 days to locate the target. So figure on that.
0: In the meantime, north 35, 48, 33.5, west 115, 27, 21.5. And how close is that to me, Ed?
1: It's about 20 miles.
0: Good.
1: Yeah, it's 20 miles.
0: All right. Okay, so then sometime in the spring or by the spring, then I should expect a strong box. That really is going to impress me.
1: Yeah, it'll impress both of us.
0: All right. All right, you're a remote. Oh, by the way, Ed, I do have to give you this, and I do give you this. Whoever that is, that's about six times now. Ed, last night I read a shocking prediction. I don't know if you happened to listen to the program last night or not, but it was the annual prediction show that I do. Prediction number 94, made in 2003 for 2004, was shocking, all right. It was of a tsunami. It was the biggest hit. I mean, in capital letters, I just wrote down tsunami. And we went back and we replayed the phone call where that prediction was made. And the person on the phone said, I've been trained by Ed Dames. And then he went on to say something like, I can't really tell you what I'm about to tell you, but I'm going to have to tell you anyway. It's tsunami. And that was a big, major, the biggest and most major hit of any of the predictions, obviously, we received. And that person claimed to have been trained by you.
1: I've put together an entire infrastructure now, Art, to support both the basic students and the advanced students. So that's, you're going to see that more common than not. And that's what I do. I'm an educator. This is what we do.
0: Well, I thought it was impressive, Ed.
1: Well, thank you.
0: Even if we didn't get the gold yet.
1: Yeah, well, you'll have the gold. You'll have some gold.
0: Okay.
1: You know, we'll keep on plugging away.
0: All right. Bars would be good.
1: The strong box is probably coins, but I'm not. We won't know.
0: Coins would be all right. Bars would be really impressive, though.
1: Okay.
0: All right. So we have many things we can talk about this night. I also want to note, by the way, Ed, that we just had a major X-class sun flare, and somebody else wrote an email to me noting that every time you're on, we have a major flare.
1: That was the second one today.
0: Well, I don't know. I haven't checked that recently, but there was a pretty big X-class flare, and they do accompany your appearances.
1: If I can arrange another one.
0: Everybody, I promised a caller I would ask you when the kill shot's going to be, whether it will occur in 2005. He very much wanted to know. Have you nailed down timelines sufficiently? Tell me that.
1: Well, we're getting closer. We're getting closer. Tangentially, you talked about the Scotsman, an article in the Scotsman earlier.
0: Yes.
1: Last hour.
0: Oh, you did hear that.
1: I heard last hour, yes. And the Scotsman also had an article that was titled Warning of Repeat of Historic Climate Catastrophe. A sudden and catastrophic change happened to Earth's climate about 5,000 years ago.
0: That's right.
1: Okay. The most likely explanation I'm quoting now is a huge solar oscillation which caused the sun's energy output to fall precipitously and then flare up.
0: Mm-hmm.
1: That's what I've been calling the kill shot here. That's what I'm saying, that event, that same type of event that happened about 5,200 years ago is what we're right on the cusp on now.
0: Do you know that a group of Israeli scientists, Ed, believe that the dinosaurs were killed by irradiation from the sun, not the traditional means we think, but rather the sun did it? They're a big group of scientists in Israel.
1: Yeah, that's a little bit further back than I would want to try to establish a pattern with it. So 11,500 years in the past is about as far back as my team goes in trying to establish pattern, geophysical patterns. Speaking of patterns, I posted the map. I asked Sean, your webmaster, to post a map on your homepage.
0: A map?
1: A map with the location of the next 9-plus magnitude earthquake on it.
0: Oh, my. All right, I'm on my way.
1: This is the next major catastrophe on the planet, and there will be a lot more we'll talk about.
0: All right, now, wait a minute. I'm already on the website. How do I get to this map?
1: It's right there on the Coast to Coast homepage.
0: Oh, my God, it's right in front of me.
1: That big red marker there,
0: yep.
1: half, 0.5 degrees south of the equator.
0: I see it.
1: Okay, that is right. That is the next. That is an indicator for the next major catastrophe on Earth, which happens to be another earthquake. Unfortunately for the Indonesian people, it's also in Indonesia, albeit 2,000 miles to the east. That's right on the tip, the northwest tip of New Guinea.
0: Right. Yes.
1: Right there.
0: Yes, the map is quite clear.
1: And that is an earthquake. It won't be a volcano. That will be an earthquake.
0: Well, all right. What about magnitude?
1: 9+ in March.
0: 9+ in March.
1: In the month of March, we're starting to be able to get closer to nailing things down. So what this means is that there isn't going to be a recovery. There won't be any more recoveries on Earth. Things are picking up too rapidly for anything to recover, whether it's Iraq or whether it's the results of this last terrible catastrophe. Things will be moving too rapidly.
0: Why did you not see and report the earthquake that did occur?
1: We were looking for gold.
0: Okay, answer. I guess
1: we get what we look for. We get what a remote viewer is trained to get exactly. I train them to get exactly what they want.
0: So then, the occurrence of this earthquake and tsunami is what put you on to looking for what was coming after that.
1: Yeah, absolutely. In fact, we're going to do this as an ongoing project now. And the goal is to prepare people psychologically, logistically, and financially. From now on, as I've mentioned before, time is still a little bit shaky for us, although we're getting better. What my team will do from this point onward after this terrible catastrophe is look at the next one, because we know and you know that we can do that. So after this next one occurs, we'll open up the books again, pull out our pens, and then go for the next one after that, I can talk to you about what I already think that is going to be.
0: All right. Well, hold that. We'll follow up here at the bottom of the hour. Yeah, just off the coast of New Guinea. Map's right on the front page of the coasttocoastam.com website. I'm Art Bell. Guest, Major Ed, Dr. Doom Dames. We'll be right back.

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1: It is Major Ed Dames. Good morning, everybody. How you doing? There are dire predictions made on a program like this, so I've already warned you, but I'll do it again. If you're sensitive to that, can't handle this kind of info, then best not listen. For in a moment, Major Dames returns.

0: If somebody exploits this, is there a lot of gold there?
1: We use the search in our search term, our remote viewing search term. We use the term significant, and that usually means exactly what it means. So it's a
0: bunch of gold.
1: Yeah, a bunch of gold.
0: Well, that you know, there are going to be people out hunting. There's lots of people who love to hunt. They'll go to that location. So
1: yeah.
0: I'm sure I'll hear from them, Ed.
1: Mm-hmm.
0: Okay, so we have the map to what you think. God, that's God awful. I mean, they just had this horrible, horrible, biblically sized event, in my opinion. And here you're predicting another one. Now, with this one, most of the deaths were as a result of the tsunami that was produced by the earthquake. Do you see anything like that involved with this?
1: We have not looked at the effects. Only the event itself, but we can look at the effects. I can guess and speculate that because of its location, that Mindanao, southern Philippines, because of the population density there, if there is a tsunami generated, and there probably will be, that let's say that's about 600 miles, so they have about an hour and a half, roughly, before they would get hit by a tsunami produced by that event.
0: Hmm.
1: And the population density there is so great that we're talking about a lot of casualties, which is one of the reasons why I feel obligated to continue to do this, build up a track record that's successful, and then get listened to. That way I can feel good about saving some lives.
0: Well, it does make a difference when you have a track record. I mean, there's no question about it. A track record is very important.
1: That starts somewhere.
0: You've been doing this for a while now, Ed. I mean, years and years and years and years and years. So are there any good statistics on what your actual track record is of public pronouncements, ones that can be tracked?
1: No, I think other than coast-to-coast shows, which is not a systematic approach, and other than that X-45 flare last year that I predicted, it's not systematic enough. This time it has to be. I have to go on record in terms of predicting these catastrophes, which are not difficult for remote viewers to do because unconscious is geared towards survival. So the strongest signals, and I use that term just allegorically, the strongest signals per se are those that say, get out of the way, or this is what's coming.
0: Mm-hmm.
1: Whether they occur at night when you're sleeping, of course, in dreams. But dreams get all garbled up by
0: maybe you'd like to comment on, you know, I also read, and we discussed in the first hour, this remarkable story, and it is remarkable, Ed, 150,000 two-legged human beings and counting, but not one animal, not one animal.
1: Let's talk about this a little bit.
0: Yeah, let's.
1: Okay. Let me start by saying this. About 8 years ago, looking out over the horizon before our methods were still loose. 8 years ago was about 15 years after I was the operations and training officer of the military unit.
0: Mm-hmm.
1: So the techniques for remote viewing had evolved somewhat, but we're still a little bit loose. Looking over the horizon, we saw a time when the whales would not show up I live in Maui, in the Hawaiian Islands, where the whales would not show up. And they would not show up, and right after this occurred, there would be a small tsunami that would hit the western sides of some of the islands, at least three of the islands, which is a very rare occurrence, very rare. Not so rare historically on the eastern side of the islands, where lives have been lost. The whales haven't showed up this year. Now, I dive every day that I'm home, which is about 2 weeks a month, and I can hear them on the water singing, and I always look forward to it. There's only a few that have sung this year. They're not here. Well, that tells me that to look seaward and keep my eyes open.
0: All right. Entertain me a little bit with what you believe, how the animals are. I mean, to me it's obvious and now a fact that the animals have this ability, Ed. How are they receiving this signal, do you think?
1: Ethology is the study of the innate behavior of animals, including man as an animal.

0: And ethologists are pretty aware of the receptor mechanisms, not totally aware, but through research are aware of a lot of the receptor mechanisms that animals have, electric, magnetic. And in the case of birds, infrasound is a big one. Birds navigate using one of their navigational tools, their instruments, is infrasound. The waves that crash on shorelines produce a very, very low and very powerful sonic that birds can use to navigate and know when they've overshot.
1: Then do the other mammals watch the birds? In other words, all the animals, they said not even, no squirrels, no rabbits, no elephants, no animals, Ed. I mean, there's something big here, really big.
0: Yeah. I don't have all the answers to that. I think that it's a combination of a number of things. Rupert Sheldrake would probably be in a better position to answer some of your questions in terms of psychic performance.
1: Maybe so.
0: But I can say this. As I've mentioned on your show in earlier years, people think that it was the U.S. Army or the CIA that really developed remote viewing as an intelligence collection tool, but the U.S. Navy actually started some of the original experiments in this country.
1: Oh,
0: one of the things that they did experimenting is in Australia they took a bunch of Aboriginals who, in terms of the basic requirements for life, number one is food, number two is water, number three is shelter, and that's it. So when that's all you do have to worry about, there is not a lot of what used to be called in the electroencephalograph business, the EEG business, roof brain scatter. Roof brain scatter is something like this. If you go to Santa Monica and you go into a yoga studio and you see all these lovely things meditating?
1: Yes.
0: Okay. Put an EEG on them, stick a bunch of electrodes on their head, and watch what it looks like. They're about as close to a flat line as you and I are right now, because there's so many things that you have to think about in Santa Monica. You have to think about your dog's grooming. You have to think about the parking meter, the phone calls, and everything else like that.
1: Yeah, I'm sure life is hard in Santa Monica.
0: There's so much stuff there. You can't effectively clear the docket. There's always something rolling. But as an Aboriginal in Australia, it's different. What the Navy did was take a very, very good, renowned dowser to the backcountry, to the outback. They asked the dowser to find water, American dowser. At the end of half a day or several hours, it looked like a random walk. In terms of game theory and Monte Carlo theory and mathematics, you have this something called a random walk. And this dowser was not able to find water. The same request of an Aboriginal, his body turned, a beeline across the desert for a couple of hours, stops, digs, and there's the water.
1: Huh.
0: His thinking brain did not get in the way of his mind, the body. He did not have all that linear stuff to think about. So we all have this, but the only time it gets through to us is during sleep and dreams. So, for instance, unconscious, if it wants to tell you that you have pancreatic cancer, and you don't, it will try its best. To the only time that it can get through to you is when your mind is quiet.
1: Right.
0: You're unconscious as your best friend to keep you alive.
1: So it comes as a dream.
0: It comes as a dream, but by the time you wake up, you've turned that into a war and a battle and something like that, because you can't derive, like we can as remote viewers, you can't extract the truth from the trash. It gets all mucked up like a snowball rolling downhill. You know,
1: sure.
0: It starts out pristine and it gets all covered with detritus and junk by the time it reaches the bottom. Well, animals have a different mind architecture. They do not anticipate. They just know. And they're not precognitive, because mind has nothing to do. There's no pre in cognition. Remote viewers know that. Mind is outside of time. So it's just cognition. And just like animals, they don't anticipate.
1: Mind is outside of time.
0: That's right. So for an animal all of a sudden gets a signal of danger, and it turns and runs. It doesn't know in time when that danger is. It just knows that right now it needs to move.
1: It knows it's immediate.
0: It knows it. Yes, it knows it's immediate.
1: Immediate
0: its body
1: danger.
0: Told it.
1: Yeah. But so if we were to be able to study this, do you think we would find out that, in fact, the mind is reaching out through time, understanding a momentous life-threatening event is happening like right now, move your butt, run. And so the mind is actually traveling, in a sense, it's traveling in time, right?
0: It's tuning in, if you will. The brain is actually an oscillator. It's tuning in to a signal, a pattern of information. In this case, the most important patterns, you know, stay alive. You do this. If you hook electrodes, and there are some pretty good studies showing that if you hook electrodes up to a person, let's say we hooked Ramona up to a bunch of electrodes, and, uh-huh. and we took you to a distant location,
1: yeah.
0: we asked you to communicate with her telepathically, you would probably laugh. But you know,
1: no, I've heard
0: you would,
1: this.
0: You'd humor me, and Ramona probably wouldn't know anything. And yet, when you looked at the instrumentation hooked up to any kind of readout,
1: yes.
0: you would see all kinds of bells and whistles.
1: I believe
0: on.
1: It. Yes, I do believe
0: because
1: it.
0: Because the body knows, you know, especially with a husband and wife or twins, they're tied to the hip telepathically. So, but the signal is overwhelmed. The signal to noise ratio in modern day life is so overwhelmed by all these things that we view as important that we can't hear this little voice anymore. Animals don't have that problem.
1: Well, some. Few people hear it, but it's pretty rare, isn't it? And for most in the modern world, it's lost in the noise.
0: It's lost, and the ones that hear it, all the ones that are off the scale, in other words, those people who are born with a long psychic antenna, that can be a curse as much as a blessing.
1: I'm sure.
0: We've talked about before, because they're getting all kinds of signals from everybody, and they can't sort out their own. Signals from other people sometimes. So if I train them or one of our professionals trains them in remote viewing, then they can structure and get the dials tuned the right way and keep the signals, keep that signal on the station they want rather than have chaos in their mind.
1: Well, I've often wondered if some innate ability might account for success versus failure. There are some people in life who move from failure to failure to failure, while others seem to go from success to success to success, and we end up with multimillionaires and billionaires and people with great power or whatever it is they're seeking. And I've always wondered if the difference might be some degree of ability with the mind.
0: I've seen Harvard Business Review articles on intuition that argue pro and against that. The only argument that I would have, I don't have a lot to say about it because it's too complex cognitively and psychically, but I will say that the error I saw in the Harvard Business Review article that I read, and this is about 2.5 years old now, was, and even in parapsychology labs, scientists continue to make this mistake. Those of us in the field know it is a mistake. Mind is different than brain, and thinking is different than mind, and scientists still get this confused.
1: All right.
0: Mind is a field. Thinking occurs in an organ. Without that organ, there is no thinking, but there is still mind. That's where we go as remote viewers, to this global mind, to collect information. Otherwise, we wouldn't be able to get.
1: All right, I've got to press you a little for it. We've got the map of this earthquake. God knows, I hope it doesn't happen. And you said there would be one that would follow this.
0: I'm saying that the next up, my guess is, although we're not going to know unless this one happens, then we can look at the next major catastrophe up. But my guess right now is the Manju experimental breeder reactor in Japan. We have seen. I did a special for a Japanese TV station last year, and in putting this special together, we're looking at the next earthquake in Tokyo and its effects, which we did describe, people dying in subway tunnels that were being flooded, people drowning, but that's about the extent of it. However, to our horror, we found that this earthquake and wave action would break the Manju experimental reactor, which is the worst possible reactor you'd want to break anywhere in the Pacific.
1: Okay.
0: Because we're talking another Chernobyl and many, many more hundreds of thousands of deaths beyond what we're seeing now in as a result of the Sumatra tsunami.
1: Okay. I'll say this to you, and maybe this will resonate with you. When I had the Hopi on the program, we did a show in which we had to actually translate, and we had Hopi elders on the show.
0: I remember that.
1: Okay. Yeah. During that program, they talked exactly the same way, as though if and when event, and it's going to happen, event A happens, that will be the kickoff for event B. I mean, they got very specific about what it was, and event C and so forth. So they foretold events only, let's see, how can I put this? In a linear way, one after the other after the other, and they could put no further time lines or anything else on it. They just simply said, when this happens, when you see this in the sky, the following will happen. That's how they foretold.
0: I know that that's on the inscription rock as well. It turns out that for us, I mean, what we're doing as professional remote viewers is
1: sounds just like what you're doing, Ed.
0: It's no different than individuals have done throughout history, except we do it in a very precise way to accommodate the needs of science and intelligence, and that's why this structure is here and why we're good at what we do in describing things. But in terms of time, I'm afraid that we have to approach these problem sets very similar to the Hopi. The only way we know we can get it right in terms of upcoming catastrophes is when one happens, we look at the next one. And then when that happens, we look at the next one, rather than reaching out too far, and we have failed in some of those cases. Except
1: when you saw this quake and tsunami occur, were you beating yourself up at all over the fact that you did not look for something so near term?
0: I wasn't beating myself up because I was too busy being sad and grieving. My son works for UNICEF, so but it was a wake up call for me to say, you know, oh come on, I've got to systematize this prediction stuff, and we've got to do it professionally now. We have to teach many, many more people to do what we do. In fact, you know, one of my students called up and got it right last year. We're teaching people to do that now. So what you're going to have very soon is a large group of people who can split off and look at different problem sets like this and maybe save some lives, hopefully.
1: Well, I do agree that you've got to make a system out of it, and you've got to begin hitting these big events. And I do, believe me, the average person just laughs and says, ah, ha, ha, why in the world wouldn't they have known about that? I do understand that you have to be looking for something like this in order to find it.
0: We have to tune in to that pattern of information.
1: But it's as though for your credibility and so that people do listen to you, you should, I guess, be on the constantly vigilant for something of, I just don't know how you do it. I mean, will this happen? Will that happen?
0: Well, in this case here, for instance, we specifically, those people who are learning remote viewing now, from my products and my online courses, they know what I'm talking about. We specifically look ahead, in this case, at the next Earth. We look at Earth's next major catastrophe. The global mind adjudicates that particular search term, and what it has dumped out in this case is a geophysical event that's very large.
1: Oh, I've got it all right, and we've got the map right on the front page. Hold on, Ed. We're breaking here at the top of the hour. Listen, I will again give you this. The man who did say tsunami, and he did, we have the proof of that, also said that he was one of Ed Dame's students. I'm Art Bell.

0: 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The first-time caller line is area code 775-727-1222. 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
1: It certainly is. Good morning, everybody. Kim in Edmonton, Alberta, way up north, brings up a pretty good point. Kim says, unless I miss something, Art, well, gee, I'm a little concerned over the Coast to Coast process. You asked Ed important questions regarding accuracy, yet at the same time failed to ask the critical question, I guess in Kim's opinion. His first task was to find a child. Did he? In a moment, we will ask.

0: We seem to have lost Major Ed Dames on the line here. Let's redial him. This was a very critical juncture, to be sure. So I'll redial, and we'll see what we get. Let's see. I'll bring it up so you can hear it ring. Okay. Ed, there you are, Ed.
1: Yeah.
0: My goodness, what happened?
1: We had a big storm on the islands today, so it sometimes short-circuits things.
0: I see. All right. You may then have missed it. Kim in Edmonton, Alberta, chides me along here and says, hey, Art, unless I miss something, I'm a little concerned over the coast-to-coast process. You asked Ed important questions about accuracy, but failed to ask him a critical question. His first task last time was to find a child. Did he?
1: I can't talk about that case, nor the BTK serial killer. Those two cases I can't talk about on the air. But I will definitely, you'll be the first to know when the press reports something. I'll make sure you have that.
0: Huh. Can you tell us why you can't talk about them on the air? Or is that something you can't talk about?
1: In the case of the child, it's because of the family. And it's just not something that I should... In fact, I probably won't be talking about children on the air anymore. That was a learning curve for me.
0: What brings that on? Why? What happened?
1: It's because of the nature of this show and the way the people take it. I can gain a lot more ground in terms of remote viewing and credibility by talking about, you know, finding gold or material things or predictions. But the elements that go into locating a child's remains, because by the time we get there, there are always remains, and the family, it's just not something, it's National Enquirer-ish type of things when it comes out on the air. I don't like to do that.
0: Okay.
1: Also a request of the parents.
0: All right, so then you've changed all around here. In other words, you're going to start doing very material, specific material locations, that sort of thing. You're going to do disasters that can be predicted, exactly the kind of thing, as a matter of fact, that the audience is always writing to me and saying, well, why in the hell didn't he predict so-and-so?
1: Yeah. No, I just think that in the past I've made a mistake by talking about missing children on the air. I've been accused of exploiting missing children and those kinds of things and in the past. And I don't like that personally. So I won't talk about that. And in the case of a serial killer that I am personally funding and hunting because he's a monster, I'm not talking about that because it's a police case and I don't want to tip this guy off. I just want to be a bad nightmare until we actually nab him.
0: So you've done a sea change then in the way you're going to handle the, I guess, public aspect of your remote viewing. I mean, you're changing sort of everything in a way.
1: When it comes down to individuals, when we're dealing with an individual, whether it's a serial killer or a missing child,
0: mm-hmm.
1: it's too emotionally charged for the family. It's too hard on people.
0: Well, I do know that people get very emotional about things. I get the emails from the listeners, and you know they do say some of that. So,
1: yeah, the gold and the predictions, they're very glamorous, and the people are watching those closely. But they're watching the missing children cases that we do for the wrong reason. And I don't care about taking hits in other arenas, but this is a very, as you know, missing children is a very, very important thing to me. And I don't feel comfortable any longer talking about that publicly. We'll let whatever the press does with it, they can do that. Yes, we're bringing closure to a missing child's case in March when the snow melts in a particular area. Yes, we're going to roll up the BTK killer in Wichita, Kansas, and we will. I'm personally flying in to handle that one. But I'm not going to talk about it. I'll just let you see the results.
0: Okay.
1: You'll see them.
0: All right. Hey, your movie, what's the status of your movie?
1: Oh, it's out and over. Tom Cruise, Paula Wagner, produced it. Paula is now producing Steven Spielberg's War of the Worlds. And And so it's almost out on DVD now.
0: Well, I have yet to see it, and I would grab it instantly. So I guess it, what is it, just on the verge of being on DVD?
1: It is on the verge. I'll get you a copy, and you'll, I trained Sir Ben Kingsley for his role in the movie, and that was great. And now I'll get you a copy.
0: That's excellent. You did, huh? How was he to work with?
1: Oh, he's wonderful. Incredible.
0: A great actor. Great actor, actually. So I'm very much looking forward to the movie.
1: It was quite an honor to have trained him.
0: Yeah,
1: and while I'm talking about training, we've been talking about training. I like to plug for people how to learn this.
0: Yeah, go ahead.
1: Okay. They can go to your website and hit any of the links there next to my name, or they can go directly to learnrv.com, and they can learn as much as they want about it. All of the support is there. It's the DVDs are sold singly or in packages. And all of the support is free, ongoing. It's a big remote viewing community. I've got all the experts under one cyber roof, and it's all free of charge.
0: Well, I don't know if you run into people like me very frequently, Ed, but I don't want to learn because I don't want to know.
1: No, I do run into people like you, but I run into worse cases, too, where people are afraid to know. You don't want to know because you are comfortable with the things the way they are now, and I know that you are, but that's fine with me. But some people...
0: I understand that life has surprises, shocks, tragedies, happinesses, all sorts of things ahead. And, for example, I don't want to know when I'm going to die. I don't want to know.
1: Neither do I.
0: Let it be a surprise.
1: Neither do I.
0: Well, okay, but I don't even think I want to know other things. In other words, I've thought about it, too. In other words, I understand there really is something to remote viewing. That I don't doubt at all. But I've thought hard about it, Ed, and I just don't want to know. But there are a lot of people who do want to know, and I suppose who could even use it to profit, correct?
1: Oh, absolutely, yeah. And there are people that do that. I have two of my students who have made a videotape on how to win the lottery, and they teach people how to do that because I taught them, but I have no interest in it.
0: Do they have any track record?
1: Oh, yeah. Yeah, they do.
0: They've won lotteries.
1: Team.
0: Really?
1: Yeah, yeah, mother-daughter team, and they have a great track record. I taught them how to do it. They did it. Now they're teaching other people.
0: And
1: I have no interest.
0: And they hit what?
1: They hit the Texas State Lottery twice.
0: Really?
1: Yeah.
0: The Texas State Lottery twice. Now, that's definitely impressive, Ed.
1: Well, it's not that difficult to do, actually.
0: I know, but see, this is the kind of thing that maybe it's a stupid thing, but it registers with people if this talent really exists, this ability really exists. It would be used for these reasons. And you know, you almost got to wonder how many people who are winners out there secretly plucked their number from the ether using remote viewing or something like that.
1: Over the years, most of it started out by I taught people how to describe the winners of football games and baseball games and go for long shots, and they just made a fortune, and they did become very quiet. I would rather just go for that 300-pound strong box. You know, that's more fun. I'm out in the field.
0: Well, but those are the kind of things, along, I might add, with the lottery and other things, that people can get their teeth into and say, maybe there is really something to all of this. I mean, there are many doubters, you know, Ed.
1: I understand. I agree with your logic, and I'm just saying that personally, I'll take the strong box and let my students push remote viewing, winning the lottery. They can do that. It's just a matter of choice. That's all.
0: Okay. You do turn some corners in your career. I mean, you realize you are talking about children, and then all of a sudden, boy, stop. Not going to talk about children anymore because of the way people react.
1: And predominantly, yes, yeah. And there's a learning curve involved in everything. The more work you do, the faster you learn. And as long as you don't make the same mistakes over and over again.
0: Mm-hmm.
1: I'm blonde, so I learn slower.
0: So there's no cosmic prohibition against using this kind of ability for profit, right?
1: Probably not. I mean, I would not think there would be.
0: Well, I've had an awful lot of people who claim to be in the psychic business or visionaries or, I don't know, any number of claims of extraordinary PSI type talent, Ed, and most of them say, no, there is some sort of cosmic prohibition against profiting in some way from doing this. And that always seemed to be a sort of a big question mark with me. I mean, what the hell? It's just an ability. It's, you know, it's neutral, right? It could be used for good or bad or... What is
2: your
0: going on?
2: Your call cannot be completed.
0: Oh, for heaven's sake.
2: Please hold while we connect you to a Sprint representative.
0: Really?
2: To continue
0: I'd
2: in
0: just
2: English.
0: Love to talk to a Sprint representative.
2: Please hold while we connect your call.
0: Fine. See if I don't.
2: Hello, and thank you for calling.
0: Another
2: Unfortunately,
0: room.
2: Our offices are closed.
0: Yeah, right. I was gonna bitch to whoever answered. Unfortunately, our offices are closed right now. Would you like to leave a message? Probably. We'll redial this. Boy, I'll tell you what. Well, we have not been treated well by the telephone company this time. Let's see. Here we go. All right. More time. Ed?
1: A phone call from France.
0: You wouldn't believe what happened on this end. I'll tell you, I've had some adventures over the years with telephones. Really weird, weird stuff.
1: I think in terms of ethics, I don't teach ethics. I teach remote viewing.
0: Mm-hmm.
1: And what people do, ethics are your own. They're your own value system. They're what you do, you do it.
0: Do you, is that all you ever say in your sessions, you know, when you privately teach somebody how to remote view? Do you ever touch on the ethics question at all with your students?
1: I only in one aspect. I say to students, and I guess I say it because I would want them to do the same thing. I do not feel that having a special ability gives you the license to be able to do everything. So I don't think that invading another person's head necessarily is ethical. However, I even crossed the line there too. I did it years ago with Saddam Hussein.
0: Uh-huh.
1: I've done it with the BTK. You know, tonight I'll be back in the head of the BTA, Mr. BTK, the bind, torture, kill serial killer in Wichita. I'll be back in his head tonight. And so I make exceptions. I don't know if that's right or wrong.
0: Let me stop you for a second. I guess I would like to know, when you do it, I don't care about the ethics of it right now. When you're in somebody's head, Ed, what's it like? Are you feeling, touching, seeing everything that person is? Are you simply a sort of a sidekick to their thinking and exactly what they're thinking at that moment? Or where are you really with respect to that person?
1: It's not tactile. It's more like telerobotics in terms of just you do the emotions and the thinking. So, for instance, Mr. BTK, I'll be in his head, and I'll know what he's thinking about, and I'll know what his emotions are.
0: What are the
1: I'll be able to do a one-to-one correspondence.
0: Are there dangers in doing that?
1: For him, there are, because I'm getting closer.
0: For him, not to you though. There's
1: none whatsoever.
0: Not a danger in being exposed to a thinking process so twisted and alien to everything you know yourself. That you, isn't there the danger you become immersed in it? Well, that might be a yes. I'm still thinking back to when you remote viewed Lucifer, right?
1: Yeah, Satan.
0: Satan, yeah, right, Satan.
1: Yeah. The only concern I have about myself is that I don't know exactly what it is in my personality that makes me loathe this person so much more than other killers. And that concerns me in terms of introspection. I don't know if I'm kidding myself and saying I don't hate this person, I just want to bring him to justice or not, but I'm afraid that maybe hatred is involved. So, you know, there's things like that, but I have to deal with it. So what?
0: So then when you're in somebody else's mind, you are like a spectator. I'm trying to get a sense of, said it wasn't tactile, but still, is it like being a spectator, Ed? Or
1: it's like watching a movie. It's like watching a motion picture, a film. It's just like that, where you're suspending your own belief system because that's why you pay, what you paid your money to do, to just walk in a theater, you know, and pretend and engage in this illusion.
0: Uh-huh.
1: But it's so full that you may cry or you may laugh or whatever, even though there's only a bunch of phantasmagorical images on a flat surface. It's just a bunch of lights flashing. But you bought into that illusion so much that it's affecting your thinking and it's affecting your emotions. It's just like that, no more, no less.
0: Okay. When you did...
1: It's just information.
0: Yeah. Yeah. When you remote viewed Satan, was it like that? I mean, you were remote viewing the concept of Satan, and I remember so well your words that it was an entity, you know, that it really was. It was a real entity. Satan was a real thing.
1: As far as I was concerned.
0: Yeah, yeah. And serial killers bad enough, but Satan. And I still get emails saying Ed was never the same. Ever the same afterwards.
1: Yeah, I've heard this before, too. You know, I get old.
0: Well, I'm sure you have.
1: Yeah. Well, you're never the same. Every day you wake up, you're not the same. You recreate your world and things like that. You try to be the same, but for the people in Sri Lanka, life's not going to be the same as it was 2 weeks ago, so things change. Yeah, information can change you, but it didn't change who I am. It didn't change me spiritually. It scared the crap out of me, but it didn't change me in terms of my personality.
0: Yeah. Well, that's a chilling thing just to think that Satan is a real entity.
1: You bet it is.
0: An extremely dark, extremely scary.
1: It wasn't dark. It was the most crystalline, beautiful thing I have ever seen, ever perceived. It was
0: a metaphorical
1: crystalline beauty.
0: This
1: they could suck the soul right out of you.
0: Fine.
1: There.
0: Well, then it's a metaphorical dark.
1: Yeah.
0: Anything that can suck the soul out of you is dark. Definitely dark.
1: But it was beautiful.
0: Beautiful.
1: And scarier than that.
0: In a cold, deadly way.
1: Oh, much worse than that. That's a euphemism.
0: Huh.
1: There are no words for.
0: Do you remember? Do you remember offhand what it was that made you do that?
1: Oh, absolutely, absolutely. It was the Columbine incident. The Columbine incident, as I've said before on past shows, there was no precedent in history for children killing children. And I went to look for somewhere, searching the matrix, the global mind, for what may be different to have instigated something like that.
0: Yes.
1: And I went looking spiritually in other dimensions to see if, you know, as above, so below type of thing.
0: Incidentally, Ed, I'm not saying it's over, but it's you know, it seemed like it happened for a while, and I'm not saying children have stopped killing children, because I suppose it still goes on, but it's like we went through a period of it, and then it seems like it's let up. Listen, hold on, we're at the bottom of the hour. I wonder if anybody else has noted that. Remember that? All the head shakers, kids killing kids and all the rest of it. And again, I'm not saying it's ended, but not at the scale that we had it for a while. Pretty weird stuff, huh? But that's what we talk about in the middle of the night. Weird stuff.

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1: Well, Ed said he can get into the mind of another person, or even entity, perhaps. But another person, into the mind of another person. And you know what I wonder? I wonder once in there, once in another person's mind, what can you do to that mind, if anything, while you're in there? In a moment, we'll ask.

0: Remember, Ed says the gold is at north 35 degrees, 48 minutes, 33.5 seconds. West 115 degrees, 27 minutes, 21.5 seconds. Ed, welcome back.
1: Oh, thank you.
0: Okay. Ed, that's a pretty obvious question. I mean, you say you can get into the mind of another person, be it, I don't know, a serial killer or I guess anybody really. And if that's possible, then the obvious, an obvious question anyway, is what can you do anything to that mind?
1: Other than, only there's only one instance I know, one situation where you can, and that is where a team of, let's say, five professionals who are trained and really know what they're doing.
0: Yes.
1: Remote viewers now. Okay,
0: yes.
1: Really know what they're doing. If they, in concert, target a specific individual, and that individual is psychically gifted, then that individual can be affected. And in other words, they wouldn't be able to sleep much if this occurred during the night, and they would lose a lot of sleep.
0: You could do what? You would create anxiety?
1: No, what you actually do is they actually perceive elements of what you look like and who you are. We ran into this with the former KGB team, the extrasensor team in the Soviet Union, who are highly gifted psychics. The KGB never learned how to train this like we did in the U.S.
0: So what exactly happened with the KGB? What were they able to do?
1: Well, I'll give you one example.
0: Okay.
1: It gets complex.
0: Sure.
1: Bob Monroe at Monroe Institute, many of us went to the Monroe Institute where we engaged in training in altered states.
0: Right.
1: It was a good way to vet and assess, for me as operations officer too, to vet and assess potential recruits for my team. It just exposed them to the idea that you've got an unconscious, you've got other, you know, mechanisms in your body that you may not be aware of as a soldier, and, you know, what do you think about that? And based upon a person's experience and what they thought of it, I would decide whether or not they were suitable for the program. Well, the KGB thought that the Monroe Institute was the center of our operations. It was actually our operational base because we were spending so much time there. And Bob Monroe, as the person who ran the center, was being bombarded constantly by three to five individuals who he could actually perceive, and he knew they were Russian.
0: No kidding.
1: Yeah, he came to me and the former operations officer and said, "Help, you know, I can't sleep, and what's going on here? Who are these people?"
0: Uh-huh.
1: And I mounted an operation to find out who these individuals were, and that's how I found the KGB extrasensor team. Then it became a war in the ether, both of us bouncing back and forth.
0: All right. The Cold War is over, sort of. Do you have any idea what the Russians are doing presently, Ed? Do you hear anything in the grapevine about where the Russians have gone, or have they dropped the whole thing, or what?
1: In terms of their extrasensor program?
0: Yes, sir.
1: No, they're not using it, although I did have to respond to a Pravda article 2 weeks ago. Actually, it was dated December 6th. And the article was about the U.S. team, but the title of it was why I had to write the author of the article. It said, the English translation is that CIA's remote viewers initiated quest for weapons of mass destruction in Iraq. So I responded, I wrote back and said, you know, the body of the text about the CIA and the Army team is fine, but that is not true. I personally briefed the Vice President of the United States and the National Security Council and said remote viewers have found that there are not weapons of, just the opposite, there are no weapons of mass destruction in Iraq. Iraq has a nascent biological warfare program hidden within its Department of Agriculture, and that is it. And I wrote that, you know, to the National Security Council, and that's how I responded to this Pravda article last month.
0: Hmm.
1: But the Soviets don't have anything going now. The Indian government does, and the Chinese are way ahead. And if we don't watch ourselves, the Chinese are also working in our sister science, too.
0: No, I'm all right. Wait, I'm interested in that. The Chinese have a big program. What are they doing? What do you know about that?
1: They have a very excellent remote viewing program, and they have... have a nascent but growing program in terms of psychokinesis. Their goal being to, at the same one that ours was, that we didn't pursue, was to influence the electronics on missile guidance systems using minds, group minds.
0: Ed, you speak Chinese, don't you?
1: 对，我会说中文。
0: Yes, you sure do. Where were you taught Chinese, fluent Chinese? How did you learn that?
1: University of California, Berkeley.
0: Really?
1: I had a double major in biophysics and Chinese.
0: All right. Well, as much Chinese as you're fluent in, you should, I mean, if the Chinese really are off on this trek so heavily, I would think you'd almost be tempted to go over there and interact and find out what's going on as best you could.
1: Oh, yeah. When they take over, the mayor of Chicago, Lex Luthor, ain't got nothing on me.
0: Huh.
1: No, just kidding. It is tempting. It is tempting. Very tempting. I have close ties in China. I have close friends in China and all that. But I'm so busy, Art. I just don't have the time.
0: They're in effect working on mind over matter.
1: Oh, and they're very good at it. See, they don't have the obstacles that we do in terms of our worldview. I digress for a moment. Dialectic materialism in the erstwhile Soviet Union, because you have a different mindset, a different philosophy, you look at the world a different way, that means you have a different science,
0: uh-huh.
1: That means the science creates a different technology, and so that's why I had such a hard time briefing at the White House and the National Security Council, because that's what I used to do, to say that the Soviets made this thing and they made that, where you get the not invented here syndrome. Well, we can't make it. How did they do it? Because they look at the world a different way, and they come up with different answers. Chinese have no prohibitions against mind over matter. Nothing is in the way of that.
0: Uh-huh.
1: Qigong masters and Art, this is real, they can reach right through a glass bell jar and pull out an object.
0: Are you sure of that, Ed?
1: Oh, yeah. It's real, Art. It is totally real. And just the way that you're questioning.
0: What
1: me
0: have you
1: now,
0: done? Have you? Were you a first-hand observer?
1: No, I was not first-hand. In my spy days, it was my job to know about these things, so I had to be sure it was right before I wrote up reports, intelligence assessments. And I have enough experience. I have enough experience with agents on the ground and agents that I sent to know that it's true. They really can do this.
0: Wow.
1: Yeah.
0: And to reach in a glass, to reach through a physical barrier.
1: Right through a physical barrier, grab something and pull it out. And they can do more. They can do more than that. That's just the start, because nobody said they couldn't.
0: So what are the implications of that? What is somebody like that? Let's, just for the sake of the conversation, say it can be done, is done. You know, I'm more of a doubter than you are, Ed, but does it mean that with the mind, they're somehow changing the molecular structure so that they can, like they're invisible to, or what?
1: Yeah,
0: just give me a hint.
1: Yeah. I've done a lot of research in this area, too, so I can help you out a little bit. And skepticism is very healthy. You don't want, a nation of sheep. Skepticism is very healthy.
0: Yeah, I want to hear about it.
1: Okay, so what one of the things that's happening is, it turns out that, I'll give you one hint here. Robert John, remember, I think you've had him on the show before, up at Princeton University. He ran
0: Certainly, we've had a number of researchers. Not anybody. People have worked with Princeton, but Princeton itself officially won't talk about it, so you've got to get the people who...
1: Okay. Yeah. Anyway, we're talking psychokinesis here, or telekinesis, mind over matter. What there's a particular metal that my team has discovered that for some reason... It's more reactive than, remember the experiment, the little, when I caught you off guard and slowed down your clock on the wall?
0: I remember, yes.
1: Okay,
0: yes.
1: Well, there's a metal that's more responsive to mind action for some reason. Anyway, here's the deal. When the Qigong master concentrates on this jar and on the glass barrier, somehow he interacts with gravity, the gravitational field, and the magnetic field around the jar. We don't know how this is done, but we know that the interaction is at that level. So it isn't so much that he's disturbing the molecular and electronic structure per se of the glass jar, as he's slowing down the inertia of the jar as it moves through space, mm-hmm. as the Earth rotates.
0: Right.
1: And somehow it slows down, and in slowing down, the electron somehow gets spread out in some way that we don't understand. In other words, the jar, the mass, becomes less dense to the point where it gets sticky and you can stick his hand through it. So it actually slows down where the rest of the room moves faster. So he's slowing down, he's slowing down time, essentially, as we perceive time linearly, around the jar proper.
0: You seemed, when I said, are you sure they're doing this, you came back so quickly and so sure that they're doing it. How can you be that sure?
1: Well, it was my job to write the national, to participate in writing the national intelligence estimates about foreign parapsychology. So, you know, you can't do that. You can't write that up, because it goes to the President of the United States and as well as the head of the CIA, without being right. You had to have your ducks in order. So your spies had to be really good, and your information sources had to be really good. You had to know what's going on.
0: I guess in a way I'm asking you what your sources were. How were you so deadly sure that they have this incredible ability?
1: All right, you know I can't talk about that. It's all down. That's
0: yeah, how much of what you did in those years was, percentage-wise, maybe, just give me a number, percentage-wise, are you unable to discuss?
1: Well, a lot of my work was as a science and technology spy master. It wasn't just a psychic spy master. So in terms of the psychic spying business, I can discuss at least 60% of what went on. A lot of that's been released now under the Freedom of Information Act request. In terms of the other stuff, probably only 20%. For instance, lasing of aircraft and those kinds of things. I can discuss about 5% of that. The other 95% is really how you bring down an aircraft with a laser.
0: Well, give me the... all right, fine. Let's go for the 5% you can discuss. It's a big controversy right now. It's a big thing in the news, as you know, people pointing lasers at aircraft. Somebody called in the first hour and said, look, anything you'd point from the ground would be at an angle that wouldn't affect the cockpit.
1: Yeah, it would. A pilot's head sticks up far enough so that, you know, you can hit him.
0: Can you bring down an airplane, disable a pilot with a laser?
1: You bet. Yeah, the Russians, they really did this. I mean, there are open
0: I remember, source. Oh, now listen, I remember the open source stories about incidents over some Pacific islands years ago, toward the end of the Cold War.
1: Unfortunately, though, the pilots didn't know, because the Soviets used a carbon dioxide laser, very powerful. That goes right to the optic nerve, and you never see it.
0: Wasn't there a case of a partial blinding of a pilot, or even several? I can't remember. There were. So then our defense people are well aware that it can be done, and so that's why we're taking all this so seriously? I mean, I would just say pointing a laser from the ground, you know, you're just not going to do much.
1: No. The night vision laboratories and all of the and Air Force sources and things like that, they're not going to be talking to the FAA about too much, I caveat that, about what they know, because it's classified. Because we may want to use the same thing against somebody, right?
0: I suppose.
1: Mm-hmm.
0: Is there any way you can look at what's going on right now and find out more?
1: Oh, of course. But we'd have to take it incident by incident. And I think all you've got is just either some kids, you know, with a let's say, a 1-watt laser or smaller if they're closer to the airport, scaring the heck out of the pilots, you know. And but, yes, we could, incident by incident, we could, the same thing I'm doing with Mr. BTK, we could take a particular lasing incident and trace it back to the actual individual, the primary residence of the individual, those kinds of things.
0: This Mr. BTK, he's the serial killer, right?
1: He's one in Wichita.
0: Uh-huh. Do you have any sense yet of why, when you're in his mind, he so particularly, I don't know, gets to you? Why more than, I mean, you've dealt with a lot of negative stuff like this in the past. Why this one, why is it so bad?
1: It's just he's a cold-hearted killer. I mean, he's done hideous, heinous things to people and families. He's one of the worst of the worst. Now, there's many people I know incidents and criminals like him. They have been out there and they've been captured. So there are others like him, but this one's still on the streets. And
0: How many times have you been in his mind?
1: Enough to get a pretty good sense of what I'm dealing with before we go roll him up. Yeah.
0: I take it that being in a serial killer's mind would probably lead to his location and the ability to get him, wouldn't it?
1: No.
0: Oh, no?
1: We have to use our traditional remote viewing methods, the same ones we teach our students, the same things. In fact, it's not a difficult thing. No, there, if you're in the person's mind, whether it's Saddam Hussein or Osama bin Laden or Mr. BTK, you're picking up the thoughts and the emotions. That's it. You need the physical descriptors of the culprit, the residence, primary workplace, those kinds of things too. The same old, you know, drudge work that we do as remote viewers.
0: Right.
1: We need that stuff too to go find them, and that's not that difficult anymore. It used to be.
0: All right.
1: It's evolved so much.
0: One more time on the big question. A lot of people bugging me about it. The kill shot. Yeah, of course, that's one people want to talk about. In fact, we're going to open the lines here shortly. People can ask you themselves, but they really want that pinned down. Why? Because you did hit the shot over the bow. We've never, in all the history of looking at the sun, seen anything like it. It clearly was a shot over the bow, and that's the event before the event. The event is the kill shot, and people are very, very, very concerned about that, Ed, and the timing of it.
1: Yeah, here's let me cover a couple of things here. Did you watch the DVD, the Kill Shot?
0: No.
1: Do you haven't have a chance?
0: No, not yet.
1: Okay, people can see, information about that is at thekillshot.com, where people can call a number, and it's an inexpensive DVD that I made about that. Can I give the number out?
0: Oh, yes, of course you can plug your stuff, sure.
1: Okay. 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

0: from the public. And that event, as I mentioned before and talk about in the Kill Shot DVD, is a space shuttle being driven down to the ground by a meteor shower.
1: Right.
0: An unprecedented event.
1: Right.
0: The new fuel tank, the improved fuel tank for the space shuttle is being delivered now. Anticipated a resumption of launches is May or June.
1: That's
0: problematic.
1: Right. All right.
0: Okay?
1: If we see the space shuttle return to Earth under the circumstances you've described, how close is the kill shot?
0: Close. Because this is the closest, the nearest recognizable event. It's not the Indianapolis 500. It's not the tree in Times Square. It's not anything else like that. It's that. There are many recognizable events worldwide. When we see this one, we have to assume that you better start digging now or go to wherever it is that you wanted to go or, you know.
1: Well, I can assure you, when we got that X-28, 48, whatever the hell it was, outrageous flare, I got a million emails, and everybody said they said, is that the shot across the bow? And then most people said, that obviously is the shot across the bow. And people have been listening very intently to the kill shot stuff ever since. All right, Ed, hold on. That number that he gave out, by the way, was 1-866-607-8439. Coming up in a moment, I'm going to give you an opportunity to ask Major Ed Dames a question. He surely is a fascinating individual. In the middle of the night, I'm Art Bell.

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1: Always very interesting to open lines with majorette dames around. That's what we're preparing to do. Good morning, everybody. He really did do this in the military, and then I guess with the CIA. He really did this stuff, and he's here tonight. So if you have a question, here we are.

gold, you know. Gold is a really interesting substance. I mean, it really is. It's a fascinating substance. Maybe, well, perhaps some of you have had the experience, and many of you not, I'm sure. But I can assure you that when a human being holds, you know, a fairly substantial amount of gold in their hand, you know, like gold coins or gold nuggets or gold whatever, but pure gold, there is an experience. It's, I don't really know how to describe it, but there is an experience that you have. And it's kind of special, and it's kind of different.

0: different. And I guess it accounts for the, you know, the the gold rush and the gold fever. And there's just something about gold. Zachariah Sitchin, of course, thinks we were once gold miners here on Earth. And I don't know why I'm asking you about this, Ed, except that you were dealing with gold, or we were early on. There's something. What is it about gold, Ed?
1: I don't know. I understand its history in terms of being a lingua franca, because it's so malleable and it doesn't rust or tarnish, and that's why it makes a good coin. And silver is the next bet. Other than that, I don't know who selected gold.
0: Do you think Zachariah Sitchin could be right that we were once gold miners? You know.
1: I don't think he's completely right, but there's some evidence to support some of what he's saying in terms of what I used to slip the military team as a training officer some real mickeys, and they as blind targets where only your unconscious knows what the target is. We, you know, trained remote viewers know exactly what I mean. But there's evidence to suggest that humans have been employed as slaves and mining by another race, and there's remote viewing information to suggest that that has happened. Where in time and how far back and when, I don't know, but there is evidence to support some of what he's saying.
0: Well, it's easiest to comment on something you've experienced yourself. I felt it. I've held gold coins, pure gold coins in my hand, and there's something more than the mere weight of it, the mere color of it. I don't know, Ed.
1: Well, you can dive into that 300-pound, strong box when I bring it down there.
0: Oh, I will do. All right.
1: We'll fill your hot tub up.
0: Yeah, that's just fine. All right, calls. First-time caller line, you're on the air with Major Ed Dames. Hello.
2: Hello, Art. I've got to say that the only reason I got my XM radio is so I could talk to you or, you know, listen to you.
0: XM radio.
2: Yes,
0: 265, sir. The Ask Channel is where you will find us. Yes.
2: Well, I talked to you once before. It was the night you happened to walk outside to look on your porch to check out the stars and remembered your porch wasn't there.
0: Yes, of course. I think it's 165. Yes.
2: Okay. Now, Ed Dames, he seems like a real smart man, but I cannot believe that he is sitting there giving the GPS exact location of a gold deposit.
0: Where the gold is, yeah.
2: And
0: Why, do you feel it'll set off a gold rush or something?
2: Absolutely. You know how many morons are actually out there?
0: Well, we're going to find out. And I don't know, what if they're not morons? What if they go and find gold?
2: Well, that's the thing. There's probably some honest people that will go out there and find gold. But, that there's a lot of people that think, well, you know, I don't have to find gold. I just have to find the guy that finds the gold.
0: Well, I suppose. That's been human nature since, forever, sir. Gold has been around and it's been treated that way greedily since the days of Jesus. I don't know. There's nothing wrong with telling them where the gold is. What the hell?
2: Well, no, there's people that find gold all the time. I mean, just go out and prospect. But
0: yeah.
2: Look what happened when the gold rush was here.
0: Absolutely.
2: Everybody went berserk.
0: Sure. Yeah, Nevada. I live in Nevada, the Silver State. We've got gold, too.
1: Well, let's back up here. The reason that I'm doing this and have done it is to show, to demonstrate how effective remote viewing can be in practical situations. I'm not going to cover the entire range of its applicability, but that's the reason I'm doing it, to demonstrate that.
0: No, I can see you want to prove something.
1: Ground truth.
0: Yeah, well, there'll be some truth on the ground, all right. I mean, that's what the caller was talking about, you know, a bunch of people rushing out there. But I guess you can't be responsible for that. Wild card line, you're on the air with Major Ed Dames. Hello.
3: Yeah, Art. Hi, Ed. How are you?
1: Good, thanks.
3: I had a question. I have attention deficit disorder. It's kind of like the curse with the blessing, how the mind processes differently. And where I lack things, I have extra abilities, or I'm more sensitive in other areas. In your field, do you deal with people that have ADD or certain conditions of the mind where it might be weak at one point and very strong because of the way it processes in another, please?
0: Okay, well, I'm no expert, but I would think that it would be difficult with that's attention deficit disorder. And one thing that's required for remote viewing is concentration and attention, or is that wrong?
1: No, there's a pace and a cadence, like playing the piano. There's different pace. You have to keep moving at certain paces and cadences. And the short answer to that is, no, it isn't a problem. When I was a young man, my left hand just couldn't do anything. And then when I took up handball and fell in love with it, I realized if I didn't learn how to use my left hand, I wasn't going to play handball because I'm on the left side of the court. What are you going to do when the ball's over there? So I had to learn how to train my left hand to coordinate, just like my right hand did. So it's like that. When you're weak in one spot, the training itself and the structure and the rigor forces you to adapt very quickly. And that's all that it is. So it isn't a problem.
0: All right. East of the Rockies, you're on the air with Major Ed Daines. Hi.
4: Yes, hi. Good talking to you. Back a number of shows ago, you talked about what I remember you describing as the gatekeeper, which prevented you from being able to seek profit, whether it be the stock market, the lotteries, or whatever. What has happened that now allows people to do what you said? This may be 10 times ago that you were on.
0: Okay, the gatekeeper, Ed.
1: No, I didn't use the term gatekeeper. I used the term gatekeeper the last time I was on the show with regard to an extraterrestrial artifact. But what you're talking about is 11 shows ago when I talked about a person's guardian angel blocking one from downloading information. For instance, suppose you and I, caller, were in court together, all right, and I wanted to use my remote viewing skill to gain an edge in the case, all right? In those kinds of instances, it has been my experience where your guardian angel would stop me from doing that, or perhaps mine working in concert with yours, those kinds of things. That's what I meant.
4: Okay, so seeking profit, trying to forecast the stock market or whatever is acceptable.
1: I haven't seen anybody fail there. I guess a guardian angel just open an eye and close it again or something like that.
0: They wink past it, yeah.
4: Okay. Well, I had misremembered something. I thought you had said that was a specifically a no-no at that time.
1: Guardian angel, if I'm trying to gain an edge on you, that appears to be not allowed. Otherwise, they just roll over.
0: Okay, well, that's where the rough line is then, sir.
4: Okay, thank you.
0: All right, you're very welcome. Now, let's talk about guardian angels for a second. Now, it's the first time we may have talked about it, but I don't recall talking about it. Talk to me about guardian angels.
1: Well, they're very real. Not everybody has one, but they're real. They're real. Sometimes they even show up in photography.
0: Obvious questions are, for example, 150,000 people more probably just died. Where were all those guardian angels?
1: Rushing around, preparing them. As psychics will tell you this, even remote viewers when they target an event like that. Can I give an example? I remember the military team was working the Pan Am flight over Lockerbie that was blown up. Our job was for the FBI to help them solve that case, who put the bomb on the plane.
0: Sure.
1: Now, that's the way we handle and execute the mission. I won't go into all the details, but when I did that, the moment just before the lives were lost and all the people slammed into the bulkhead and died, when the plane stops real quick, you got all those people flying out of their seats and everything squashed up against the bulkhead.
0: Absolutely.
1: The cabin fills with light, just totally fills with light. And when we sketch this, we show all these lights all over the place. And it isn't the souls of the people leaving or something like that. It's actually angels coming in to grab for lack of a better word, the souls of the people that are dying.
0: To reap the souls.
1: It's kind of like a snatch operation where they just grab. I wouldn't say reap. I wouldn't say reap necessarily, but they grab them. They kind of grab them, and then they leave real fast, and then all the bodies are just there as meat.
0: Huh. And this occurs just before the event.
1: Right, concurrently with the event, yeah.
0: And when your people have sketched people in that situation, they actually also sketch these lights.
1: Oh, yep. Many times.
0: West of the Rockies, you're on the air with Major Ed Daines. Hello. Apparently not. First-time caller line, you're on the air with Major Ed Dames. Good morning. Turn,
5: yes.
0: Turn your radio off, please, dear.
5: Yes.
0: All right.
5: Yes, sir. My God, your art.
0: Yes, I am.
5: I'm amazed. I'm a first-time caller. My name's Robin, and I'm from Boulder, Colorado.
0: Welcome to the program.
5: Yeah, wow. I just was very, I'm very curious about theological matters, and I was listening to the part about the guardian angels and the part about Satan and all that, and I wanted to ask Major Dames if he would consider, or if he has tried, to actually remote view, like, the source or God or the completeness or whatever you want to call it.
0: Wonderful question for somebody, thank you, for somebody who's remote viewed Satan. It certainly is a good question. Once you knew Satan existed, I suppose you could draw a conclusion that God did as well, or you might want to really know. Ed?
1: Yeah, of course. We've done this over the years, many, many times, ideas like God and things like that. But essentially, the concepts are beyond our ken, at least beyond my ken. And you end up writing down allegorical descriptions of things, metaphor perhaps, but mostly allegory, because that's all that you have to cope with the information that we're getting. Remember, we're limited in terms of our wetware. Your brain the architecture is a certain way, can only process things a certain way. Its bandwidth, our sensory apparatus is bandwidth limited in terms of time and spectra. So a lot of these things, especially if you're dealing with perhaps our creator itself,
0: yeah, so what
1: would be
0: you
1: like
0: get?
1: A computer trying to look back at its own operating system and suss itself out. It's not frustrating. It's just that we know it's not doable.
0: Okay. I mean, I guess it's a fair answer. If you can go after Satan as an entity, then is God that much greater and more beyond our understanding?
1: I can't answer that question. Everything will become clear when I die, I guess. But right now, no, I can't answer it.
0: All right. First time caller line, you're on the air with Major Ed Dames. Hi.
6: Hi. I'd like to ask him a question. Has he ever remote viewed Bin Laden?
1: Yes.
0: Oh, yeah. A million people asked that.
1: Yes, yes. Bin Laden appears to be still alive, but very badly injured. He was injured in an attack, but he escaped, and he is still alive.
6: Mm-hmm. And do you see him leading us into Armageddon?
1: Negative. He doesn't have much more of his communication, his command and control is tenuous at best. My team could put an X on his present location in a matter of 72 hours. But I think our resources would be better served by doing other things.
6: Yeah, I read that he said that he thought he was the Messiah.
1: Well,
0: he may have that complex. Who knows? But a lot of people do email about that, Ed. And do you have any idea how big Al Qaeda is?
1: No. If you look at what was Al-Qaeda now has split into so many factions, which is a big problem, and with various degrees of, it's like a Medusa, you know, you cut off one head and then still got all those other heads. So.
0: Well, there's intelligence the word on intelligence goes both ways, Ed, and one strong word on the street right now is that we have overestimated by a great deal the capability of Al-Qaeda. Do you think there's anything to that? I mean, at one point, we apparently did overestimate the capability of the Soviet Union.
1: If you want to know what I think is one of the most dangerous things on this planet, it is the Russian mafia. The Russian mafia, in my mind, in my experience, is far more dangerous than Al-Qaeda.
0: Is the Russian mafia dangerous enough to get hold of the government?
1: No, worse than that. Much worse than that.
0: Well, that'd be bad enough.
1: No. No. No. The Russian mafia has no scruples, has no morals. And the Arab world has a lot of money. And when you put those two things together and the poor Russian military, especially their rocket forces, you know, don't have enough money to feed their families at home. Sooner or later, a special atomic demolition munition is going to be missing, and the sum of all fears will be real.
0: Wildcard Line, you're on the air with Major Ed Dames.
7: Hey, Art, how you doing tonight?
0: All right.
7: Hi, Major Dames. I want to ask three quick questions. First, I want to say, Art, I lost my cat, so I just had two cats die of this
0: so
7: cancer.
0: So sorry.
7: That is so horrible. More of this stuff is coming around. Now, Major Dames, my first one is question is on the kill shot. Do you see the polar shifts being completely rerouted, as you've mentioned before? And then my other question, I'll hang up on the radio, is can you tell us how to get that videotape? Because I need medical attention. If I get some of that lottery, I certainly would like to help some people that are in need. You know, I think that's what we're supposed to be doing on this earth.
0: All right. So if you get the lottery, it's to help other people. All right. Major?
1: They can call that number again. I think the tape is in production right now.
0: The number is 1-866-607-8439. I wrote it down.
1: Okay, good. The shift, I outline the dynamics as far as we could put it together, the mechanics and the dynamics of how Earth's axis of rotation will eventually shift a certain number of degrees. And it's a long series of events that will initiate and facilitate that happening. And it's really too long to talk about at this juncture right here, but it is on that kill shot video.
0: By the way, Ed, I forget, but the rotation of the Earth and its axis were affected to apparently a measurable degree by this earthquake event. It was an amazing story. I'm sure you heard it.
1: Yeah, yes. And what we're saying is that after the kill shot really gets in full swing, the Earth, the magma in the Earth, the interior of the Earth will actually start to turn. The dynamo that is the interior of the Earth will be affected to the point where the Earth's axis of rotation shifts. And I outline that in the kill shot.
0: Gordon Michael Scallion has said very similar things about the Earth's core. We know so little, really, about our own Earth past a certain point. Right?
1: 9,600 years ago. History, all of a sudden, history magically starts 9,600 years ago, recorded history.
0: Mm-hmm.
1: Why is that? And why is that city 2,200 feet underwater off the coast of Cuba? That wasn't because of a tidal wave. There's only one way that could have gone down there.
0: And it did, too.
1: Mm-hmm.
0: A city dropped 2,200 feet. That's like a half mile, or a half mile of water rose over it one way or the other. Okay, Ed, hold on. We're here at the bottom of the hour, and we will continue with questions for Major Ed Dames on a program that's called Coast to Coast AM, which does business in the middle of the night. I'm Art Bell.

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1: It is indeed. My guest is Major Ed Dames, and boy, I'll tell you, there's a lady waiting for him. Got a major question for the Major. In a moment...

0: My guest is Major Ed Dames. Ed, I've got a real zinger here for you. You ready?
1: Fire away.
0: All right, fire away. First time caller line, you're on the air with Major Ed Dames. Good morning.
2: Hello. I just have a question for Mr. Dames.
0: All right, turn your radio off. That's
2: okay, sorry,
0: always
2: sorry.
0: Prime. You've got to do that right now.
2: I know. I'm an idiot now.
0: Nah, go ahead.
2: Okay. Basically, Mr. Dames, I was wondering whether or not...
0: Well, you know, we're not going to take that one, and that wasn't the zinger anyway. That's a zinger, but not the one I wanted. Wildcard line, you're on the air with Major Ed Dames.
3: Oh, hi. This is Ruth from Colorado Springs.
0: Right.
3: And Mr. Ed Dames, I love you. I think you're amazing, and... Art Bell, I love you too. I think you're great. And the question I have is, I would like to know if Maitreya is the Antichrist, and I'd like to know what the scariest thing that you remote viewed on the devil, and if there's any way possible I could write you a letter. I really want to write you a letter.
0: All right, hold it there. All right, so Ed.
1: I'm not going to cast aspersions on anybody, so I'm not going to answer that question. Okay, if you can't say anything good about somebody, don't say anything at all, right?
0: That covers Maitreya.
1: Yeah, that's my Maitreya. And what's the
0: scariest? I don't know. Something about the scariest thing you ever remote viewed.
1: Yeah.
0: Satan, I would think.
1: I think the scariest thing that I ever remote viewed is the actual. I think World War III has already started, but the denouement of World War III and what I believe is fate. Just it's not going to be prevented. I mean, that World War III is a reality. It's going to reach a climax, and that climax is the scariest thing I've ever remote viewed.
0: Okay. There's your answer. Now, I guess I'm going to have to serve up the zinger myself. I thought it was one of those young ladies that had it. But the zinger is, I thought, and so did a lot of other people, that you told us that bin Laden's that he was dead, that you remote viewed his dead body. And you mentioned to a caller a little while ago that he was alive.
1: Yeah, I was wrong on the death. They got I personally remote viewed him. So what I was remote viewing, and Ingo Swann felt the same way too, who was my original teacher. We both felt he was dead because he was injured so badly. When he wasn't moving, it looked like he was sleeping permanently. And
0: okay.
1: Evidently he recovered from a very serious injury. But both Ingo Swann and I felt that he was dead because he wasn't moving, and he was laid, and he was prone.
0: Okay, what?
1: In other words, we sketched him.
0: No, I've got all that. What changed your mind?
1: Well, the next time we're looking for his body, when we're not finding a body, we're finding a person that's moving around. That changed my mind. Like, okay, what happened? So we had to go back to the drawing board and find out, you know, what went down.
0: Okay, that's got to be a major miss.
1: I'd say.
0: Yeah,
1: I agree with you.
0: Okay.
1: I've got a few others in my career, too.
0: No, okay. That's just it. Just lay it out there. If it's a myth, it's a miss. And if it's, if you've got to change your mind midstream, that's okay, too. I mean, in a way, it would have been easier to stick with your original, because...
1: No. Like, the truth is the truth here. The fact is, man, bad call. Totally bad call. I sketched the person prone, assumed that person was dead, and that was a bad assumption.
0: Okay. East of the Rockies, you're on the air with Major Ed Dames.
4: Hi. I was calling actually to find out what he found when he remote viewed Saddam Hussein.
0: Saddam Hussein.
1: It was 1991. That we were passed by an oil company to get into the mind of Saddam Hussein and do a psychological profile of him.
0: For an oil company?
1: Yeah.
0: Huh.
1: To see if he was really going to go to war, if he was really up to it. And when I personal experiences, I assumed before I started to remote view that he was very much like Joe Stalin, and I was very wrong. Remote viewing data indicated that he worshipped the epic Babylonian hero Gilgamesh, and he viewed himself as a Gilgamesh, a hero on the white horse who was a reflection of his people and this kind of thing, very much unlike Joe Stalin. So that shows you, you're thinking, the thinking brain is so fallible. That's why I like my work so much, because it's not fallible. Yes, I sketched a person laying down, targeted bin Laden, laying on the ground, but it was my thinking brain, bad analysis, not bad remote viewing, that led me to the conclusion that he was dead. And that's the third part of remote viewing, analysis, and that was a bad analytical call.
0: Okay. Is there any way to guard against those kind of mistakes?
1: Just experience, Art, and gotta watch out. You have to really you've got to contain your ego. You have to be very, very careful about the structure and the protocols, which we teach precisely in my program. But the pitfalls, most of the pitfalls are not so much setting up the target, not in the remote viewing, which is pretty easy to teach as a skill. It's in the data analysis. That's where the pitfalls lie, right there.
0: Well, we've had a few videotape and audio tape, I think, visitations from bin Laden, or at least one major one. When did you discover you were wrong?
1: About 6 or 7 months ago. That's the first time I remember. I was looking for his grave because there were some people in special ops command who wanted a DNA sample. When I looked for the DNA sample, to my surprise, I had a warm body. Moving around, walking around, you know, so I had to redo the session because.
0: So you could identify where then he is.
1: Yes, yes, I can.
0: And you are not doing so. Why?
1: I think I got a serial killer on the streets of Wichita, Kansas. He may not be on the streets so much, but he's here and now. Osama bin Laden has done what he's done, and he really is pretty much ineffective as far as I'm concerned in terms of command and control. The killer on the streets of Wichita is still roaming around, and he's in our backyard, you know, inside the fence. So I'm going to take him first, and then maybe Osama bin Laden later. It's my call.
0: Okay. Well, indeed, West of the Rockies, you're on the air with Major Ed Dames.
5: Well, I have a question for Major Ed Ames.
0: Dames, with a D.
5: Okay.
0: Go ahead.
5: Yes, sir. In your remote viewing, have you ever remote viewed the Apostle Paul?
0: Okay, there you are.
1: No, never.
0: Everybody's Moses, going to be interested in, you
1: yeah,
0: know, all
1: Moses,
0: the religious figures.
1: The false prophet, Jesus of Nazareth, but never the Apostle Paul. Was there something?
0: Have you remote viewed enough historical religious figures to be able to say that the way the Bible describes it is the way it happened?
1: Yes. The answer to that is yes. I have remote viewed enough religious figures to be able to say that there's a lot of problems with the way the Bible lays things out. A lot. A whole lot.
0: Okay.
1: I'm a Christian. I mean, I'm a very spiritual man. I'm a Christian, but I'm telling you.
0: But given the mistakes in the way it's laid out, is there any mistake in the larger message?
1: I don't think so.
0: Okay.
1: Yeah. So it's still my guide.
0: All right, got it.
1: Now I have friends who will swear that, I mean, every single letter and word in that book, from beginning to end, yeah.
0: Is
1: so you know what I mean.
0: Gospel.
1: Yeah.
0: Yes. Wildcard Line, you're on the air with Major Ed Dames.
6: Yes. I was wondering if he has an email address. I'd like to email him.
0: And that's always been kind of a problem, I think. Ed, do you have an email address? And if so, what is it?
1: My email is eddames@scispymaster.com.
0: Ed Dames at...
1: Psy Spymaster.
0: That would PSI.
1: Correct.
0: Psy.
1: Spymaster.
0: Spymaster.com.
1: Okay.
0: You'll get a lot of mail. So prepare yourself. West of the Rockies, you're on the air with Major Ed Dames. Good morning.
7: Hello.
0: Hello.
7: Oh, yes, hello. I have a question for Ed.
8: Fire away.
7: The question has to do with when you remote viewed Satan. I wanted to know, did you also see any sign of hell? Did you get any information about hell or anything?
8: No, hell does not exist. It's not real.
7: It does not exist. Then why, what was the purpose? Did you get any information from Satan as to what the purpose was for that entity and why that would exist without a corresponding hell?
0: All right.
7: And
0: well,
7: what is his purpose?
0: Yeah, pretty interesting question.
8: Without
0: a home, who's Satan? What's he doing?
8: No. Satan is, when I perceived that entity, was in just a dark space. That's it. I don't know where that dark space was, what dimension it was in, where it was in terms of the universe or another universe. I have no idea. All I wanted to do was get out. And I realized that I think I made a mistake by even being here and turning. I don't want its attention on me.
0: Yep, I remember all that from when. I remember that you were really shook up about that too.
8: The only other time I felt like that was with a group of about five or seven monks in present day Bhutan. That are very, very different. It's almost like they're not human beings. And when I remote viewed them, I felt the same way. That, I don't want these people's attention on me. Don't draw their attention.
0: Mm-hmm.
8: Because in terms of advanced yoga cities or advanced, spiritual dynamics, these folks were much farther along than me. They could actually do things that I didn't want done to me.
0: Got it. All right. East of the Rockies, you're on the air with Major Ed Dames.
9: Yes, hello.
0: Hello.
9: Ed, last show in October, you know, you were saying enjoy this Christmas coming up because it sounded like you were being pretty definitive for 2000.
8: I told people to stay home. I said, stay home with your families. You know, the last Merry Christmas was years ago. Stay home.
9: Okay.
8: Yeah,
9: and in regards to two things, the Korean nuclear, the use of a nuclear device and the economic collapse you mentioned in October, both for America and the world in general, do you still pretty definitively see those two things very probably happening in 2005?
8: Yes. Yeah, I think, not definitively, but we're going to know when we start rolling with these catastrophe predictions and systematize the attack, we're going to know. But yeah, I still feel that way.
0: Okay. Well, I've seen you hit amazing stuff, Ed, and I've seen you miss some too over the years. I've seen both. I mean, but on the other hand, what you have hit, like the shot across the bow. And a whole bunch of other stuff that I could name, but I won't burden everybody with it. There were a lot of hits, and there have been some misses. But even if your score turned out to be roughly 50-50, that would be still so far above any possible average for hitting specific events as to be astronomical. In other words, you obviously have that some talent, but it's flawed.
8: Yeah, it is now, and it's always going to be flawed because it's a human behavioral process. There's always going to be human error. But there are so many people who have reached the level of almost advanced students now that I have trained. When they put their heads together without me, that the whole is greater than the sum of its parts. What happens.
0: I did mention one of your students knocked it down and...
8: Watch for 50 of them get together and work the same thing.
0: Yeah, I bet. First time caller line, you're on the air with Major Ed Dames. Good morning.
10: Good morning.
0: Hi.
10: Calling from Wichita, Kansas, KFH-FM.
0: Of course.
10: Major Dames, when you're traveling to Wichita, do you expect to meet with any of your many fans out here?
8: No. I have a job to do there, and that's not one of them. That is not one of them. I'm sorry.
10: Have you thought about running any seminars out in this part of the world?
8: No, I'm going there for one reason.
0: You know what Wichita is, and it's that kind of business. So thank you, caller, but the answer is, and I understand why, it's a no. Wildcard line, you're on the air with Major Ed Dames.
11: Yes, thank you very much. Ed, I appreciate you being on the show. I appreciate the intellect that you bring. It's always a joy to hear you on the program. I'd like to ask you a question, please. I received a rather disturbing phone call from an elderly aunt of mine 1 week ago who lives in Washington State. Her husband recently passed away, and two of his nephews called her to wish her goodbye as they were leaving Washington State and moving to Canada. And the reason they stated for doing so is because they believe that there are these prison camps that are being built throughout the U.S., including there in Washington State. And supposedly these prison camps are being targeted towards Christian Americans who live here in the country.
0: Yeah, so the old story of all the Christians.
8: Total horse stuff. I mean, it's just total, it's just a bunch of crap. And they can go wherever they want, but I'm telling you, right now, take it from me, it's just crap.
0: Well, it's well-circulated crap.
8: Yeah, that's for sure.
0: East of the Rockies, you're on the air with Major Ed Dames. Hello.
12: Hello.
0: Hi.
12: This is Jeff in Peoria.
0: Yes, sir.
12: I have a question that's not about the Antichrist.
0: Okay.
12: They seem to be able, the remote viewers, to fix a position on the Earth, like with coordinates.
0: Mm-hmm.
12: And the problem seems to be with the time. Isn't there a way that they could use coordinates, like of the Earth and relation to the galactic center, or maybe a star?
8: Yes,
12: coordinates.
8: Yes. As I, we can use the position if we use an orrery program. An orrery is an old English word. An orrery was a device that showed the relative positions of the sun as it moved around the Earth. Because that's the way things work. It was a clockwork that really did display, albeit the wrong model. The relative positions of the heavenly bodies. Nowadays, they're software orreries. So if we average out, let's say we get a team of six viewers, and we're looking at an event in the future, let's say an earthquake, for instance, in a specific area of the world, and we want to know when that happens, we can turn our attention to the relative positions of the inner or the outer planet, something like that, average them out, and then stick that into a software program, orrery, and look at that and get a general description of where we are in time. That's one way. There may be others, but we haven't discovered them yet.
12: Oh, that's really interesting. Maybe you could invent your own coordinate system you could use.
8: Yeah, that you can do that. You can anything where you can establish a relationship one to another can be used. But as Rupert Sheldrake knows, you have to use it a lot of times to train mind as to what you want. It's like when you're using something new that's a neologism or a new relationship, mine has to understand what you mean.
0: Okay, listen, buddy, we're out of time again, so let's give out your number for materials. It's a free call, 866-607-8439. Right, Ed?
8: Right, or go to learnrv.com. Art, do you have a telescope? There's a beautiful green tailed comet. Comet Machholz below the Pleiades in your neck of the woods about 10 o'clock every night. And I know you still have that inkpot dark sky out there, although Perump's growing.
0: I'll take a look for it, buddy. We're still in a dark part of it. All right, thank you, and we'll see you next time, Ed.
8: Okay.
0: Take care.
8: Happy New Year.
0: Happy New Year. And as for all of the rest of you, why, I'll see you tomorrow night. Good night.

0: William Blake used to say, nothing is lost. Nothing is lost. And this seems literally to be true. It seems as though, you know, something once articulated, a statement, the reverberations are unto the last syllable of recorded time. Somehow it's all there. Now, when I said these things approached and spoke in English, I didn't mean to make it sound as mundane as it might sound. You know, Greek religion was characterized by what was called the Logos in the Hellenistic period. And the Logos was an informing voice. And all the great thinkers of Hellenistic times, Plato, Socrates, Xenophon, Thucydides, all of these people were in contact with the Logos. It was the sine qua non of Hellenistic religion. And it was a speaking and informing voice that tells you the right way to live. Well, we don't know what to make of this. And at a certain point in the evolution of the Western mind, judging by the writings of people who were contemporaneous with those times, the Logos fell silent. There was actually a date. Some of you may know the story of the fishermen pulling their nets off the Isle of Rhodes, and they heard a voice from the sky say that Great Pan is dead. And this was at the change of the eon, the beginning of the age of Aquarius. It was almost as though there was something in the ancient world that has gone latent, that we can no longer touch or imagine. Gordon Wasson, who discovered with his wife Valentina the mushrooms, told a very interesting story in one of his books about how in Mazatecan, the people who are speakers of Mazatecan, when they chant what the mushroom says, they have created a special form for this, which goes like this. Zabuz, zabuz, zabuz, zabuz, tsuh. This word tsuh means says. Zabuz, zabuz, zabuz, zabuz, says. Da-da-da-da-da-da-da-da, says. I didn't know this at the time I took mushrooms the second time. And in my head, I heard the mushroom speaking in English, but adding the word says to the end of the sentence. So it was almost like, you know, this thing could speak in Mazatec, it could speak in English, but it always kept its cadence and its structure. The other thing about psilocybin and the DMT thing is that it seems to be a catalyst for glossolalia. This is why I think it must have had something to do with the evolution of language. I mean, when you take psilocybin, you can fall spontaneously into states of glossolalia. Sometimes on DMT, it's almost impossible to control. It just spontaneously comes out. Yeah. Oh, what is glossolalia? Glossolalia, well, here's an example of it, then I'll define it. Zi ding quap maktiki pitech kving hua de molde ruf nub kengat e faps titulch kvem bedigen hegeng detecht. It's language-like activity in the absence of meaning. And it's a very interesting thing neurologically, because notice that speech, ordinary speech, is this highly variable stream of data. We are set up to make these small mouth noises. As a public speaker, I'm very aware of the fact that one can speak without tiring almost longer than you can do any other major human motor activity. And but the glossolalia, such as I just did, it is clearly under the control of rules, but it is not. There is no meaning conventionally conceived of there, but there is syntax. And I think probably that language was invented millennia before meaning, and that you could almost call language toneless singing, and that people used to sit around the campfire and amuse each other by making funny noises. As a kid, I used to do this. And then it was only much, much later that anything approaching linguistic conventionality was imposed on this, and that that's a lower function. The other thing I want to say about this glossolalia thing is, you may say, well, you're just making it up when I do that. But really, the experience I have when I do it is that I stand aside, then this variable data stream comes out through my mouth. Well, now, it has to reflect something about me. It's a statement about my internal situation in that moment. And it's evolving and changing as rapidly as if I were saying, you know, I had a migraine headache last night, and I got up about 4 and took an aspirin, and you know, I'm telling you about my situation. But the glossolalia must be speaking to something about my situation, or it wouldn't be possible to do it at all. Not only is something not real unless it can be said, but the contrapositive of that is that once something can be said, it becomes almost too real. It displaces other possibilities. I mean, so we're living in a set of constructs, some architectural, some ideological, and they can be very oppressive. I mean, how do you get rid of the notion of linear time and space very easily? It's the slow work of consensus. One of the things that I feel I'm doing very consciously in these kinds of meetings is we're trying to launch and replicate memes. You all know this concept? A meme is the smallest unit of an idea, in the same way that a gene is the smallest unit of organism. And so these things, DMT, elves, transcendental object at the end of history, so forth, these are memes. And in the same way that genes are copied and spread around, and that fidelity of copying is the key to genetic success, fidelity of meme replication is the key to communication. I mean, if I give a speech on something and then you hear it and then you go out and somebody says, so what did he say? And you give a completely cockeyed account of what has been said, well, then the meme has been betrayed. But if you can actually transfer the meme to somebody else's mind and then they can copy it and pass it on, then the meme, it's almost as though the ideological environment were like a rainforest. Or a coral reef. Evolution is taking place. Stupid memes, dumb memes, have short lifetimes, and they disappear, you know. And memes of great power are able to thrive in many intellectual and ideological niches and to make many marriages of convenience with other memes, and so they are stabilized and passed along. Somehow we have to become hip to the fact, to the power of language, and instead of just willy-nilly creating linguistic structures sort of ad hoc, we need to begin to consciously engineer our linguistic intent. And then, you know, so far in the 20th century, this has not been a program with a very happy history, because only jerks have gotten a hold of it. Nazis and people with narrow social programs. They say, you know, we're not going to call each other Mr. and Mrs. or hey you. We're going to call, everybody's going to call each other comrade. And then this will create the notion of comradeship, which to a certain degree it does. But, you know, manipulating these things for political ends, I mean, the Jews, it was okay to put Jews in ovens because the official language for talking about Jews was that they were untermensch, subhuman, not like us, whoever we are. So once the definition had been changed, people said, well, it's okay to mistreat Jews. You know, they're not even really people. And this kind of thinking goes on all the time. It's called stereotyping, and it always is an easier substitute. It's a cheap substitute for clear thinking. David Brown asked me the question, what about life after death? And it was somewhat of a sidebar. The Buddhists at the folk level in India do say you cannot attain enlightenment unless your mother is dead, which is a kind of an odd notion, seeming to imply that she had to precede you into hyperspace. When you die, what you do is you literally, as appears to happen, you dissolve. And where you go is forward and backward into time, not like a gas released into time, but along the tracks and trails of the genetic machinery. In other words, you flow into your children, and you become, let's make a very simple model and say, at the moment of death, you become your children and your parents. A few moments later, you become your grandchildren and your grandparents. You're spreading down. It's almost as though the thing which you were, which was this focus of ego and individuality, then it dies, and it's almost as though the mountain begins to slump back into the generalized pool of consciousness and being. That's why I have somewhat less patience, maybe, than I should have with the idea of channeling and come as you were parties and that sort of thing, because it seems to me the key to understanding the idea of reincarnation and past lives is that you were everybody. Of course, that's who you are. Here comes everybody. You know, you weren't just that shepherd girl or that Roman emperor or that Greek you're everybody, and you can find your way into the great genetic telephone system and ring anybody's bell in history. Well, then it would be absurd to claim you were that person. That would be as absurd as claiming that anybody you could call on the telephone is who you are. No, it's that we are everyone. And, you know, the great turning object in hyperspace that is the genetic, transdimensional object casts off glinting reflections of this personality, that personality. And astrology has a role to play here and other things. But the bottom line is we are all drawn of the same stuff. I think one of the most profound insights you can have on psychedelics, and I certainly have it, is that we are all interchangeable. You know, anybody could do my job, and I'm pretty confident I could do almost anybody's job. We define ourselves otherwise, but you know, in watching the rise of my own career, it's a kind of being deputized, chosen for the job. It's just they said, "Well, him, he can do it. He has the gift of gab, so give him the credit line." But it could have been anybody. Our uniqueness is real on one level, but on another level, it's fairly illusory. It's sort of a coincidentia positorum. You have to hold these two antithetical things in your mind at once in order to correctly perceive the proper level of ambiguity that's resident in reality. It ain't simple, folks. Yeah.
1: Can I just ask this question? Do I understand you to say that to find our truer self, we have to go back to the worm-like stage and reach out for the pharmacological, the natural pharmacological that is in the Amazon basin and all those plants and things to find our true inner being, ego, whatever?
0: Well, I don't think we have to go back as far as the worm-like stage. I think what we have to do is we have to get out of history. History is a con game run by frightened men and their obedient stooges. What we had a moment of happiness. There was a moment of completion. I guess I should explain my position on this. You see, there have always been dominance hierarchies in primates. As far back as you go, clear back to squirrel monkeys, there are what are called male dominance hierarchies. Well, so then... In us,

0: the group, this was not quote-unquote natural. The natural way is for the men to dominate, to control the females, to the old tooth and claw. But for a couple of hundred thousand years, it was artificially interrupted by the presence of mushroom in the Paleolithic human diet. Well, then when, because of climatological factors and other factors that we can discuss in another meeting, the mushroom became unavailable, the old monkey behaviors reemerged only about 12,000 years ago. But in the previous 200,000 years, language had been discovered, fire, tool making, song, a whole bunch of forward leaps had been made. Well, then when the psilocybin was withdrawn and the patterns of male dominance reasserted themselves in an environment where fire and language had been achieved, it exacerbated it. It made it much more nightmarish. It made it much more difficult to step away from. And all of history is the unhappy story of essentially our withdrawal and our agony over being unable to reach this connection back into the Gaian mind, which when we had it, we lived in Eden. We were balanced. But it faded, and history was the consequence. Now, in the last 50 years, information has arrived on our plate. Lo and behold, in the final ticking of the final hour of our dilemma, that actually shows us the way back, if we but have the wisdom to understand this and then the fortitude to apply what we know. One more question.
1: To talk for a minute about motivation in relationship to psychoactive substances.
0: You mean motivation to take psychedelics?
1: Take action.
0: To take action. Well, I think, you know, that the psychedelic community has not yet recognized or named itself as a community. We're well behind gays and black people and all these other... We're still trying to figure out if we are a community. And if we are a community and we have a domain of action, I think where it lies, it's not that we're all supposed to become dope dealers, it's that we're all supposed to become artists. That the transformation of culture through art is the proper understanding of what you can do with psychedelics besides blow your own mind. And I really think, you know, what we need to do is put the art pedal to the floor and understand that this is art. We are involved in some kind of enormous piece of performance art called Western civilization. And, you know, it's been a C-minus performance so far, and they're just about to reach out with the hook and drag us off stage unless we begin pulling rabbits out of the hat pretty furiously. Art is poised for this, but art is ambivalent because the society is ambivalent. That's why meetings like this, where you actually hear it said, the sooner the better, the clock is ticking. This is not a test. There will not be a retry. You know, this is the window of opportunity between the unknown and eternity. If not taken, then the entire enterprise could be lost. The whole thing, from the cave paintings at Lascaux to Whitney Houston, it could all go down the drain if we don't, act to preserve it through an act of human cognition plus courage.

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1: From the high desert and the great American Southwest, I bid you all good evening, good morning, good afternoon, as the case may be, in whatever time zone of the 24 in this, on this world, in this world, folks. They go straight through, right? In a way? Maybe not. I'm Art Bell anyway, and this is Coast to Coast AM. Open lines Friday night, Saturday morning, and we're going to do all kinds of things. It is going to be flat out open lines, and what I have decided to do, I'll tell you in a moment.

0: I'd like to welcome a new affiliate, WTJS in Jackson, Tennessee, 1390 on the dial. And I'd like to say hello to the general manager there, Scott Rebout, and the ops director, Stu Smoke. Yo, guys, thank you for getting us on. You're going to find out tonight how really and truly strange a program this is. Well, all right, before we get under... Oh, what I've decided to do is I took about a half a dozen of these suggestions that you all have peppered me with about what we do tonight in terms of unusual lines, and I've decided actually to... With experience here, after having done this for a few weeks, I now know if you get off on a topic, there's no point in restricting it to one line. So anybody, anywhere, on any line can respond to any one of these topics or questions. Forget the isolated line thing. It doesn't work anyway. You know, if something catches on, you want to talk about something, it comes flooding in on every line anyway, so I give up. The following topics are invited for discussion. I selected, I think, four or five or six. Any and all interdimensional beings may call in tonight. That is to say, if you claim you are... and this person does claim they are an interdimensional being, and I should have done this before. I should have thought of this before. With all of the discussion we've had of different dimensions and these portals that actually have been seen by us mainstream scientists to open, even if they can't prove it, we've seen things crawl through whatever in the hell opens up, and so it made sense, yes, indeed. Anybody out there who claims to be an interdimensional being is welcome to call. Here's one from Darren who suggests we open a line for vanishings. I thought that was a pretty good idea, too, vanishings. There have been so many vanishings over the years, people who have simply disappeared. No report of death, nothing. They just, it's like they are plucked out of life, like that. Whatever they may have been doing at the time, many with absolutely no motive for disappearing. I mean, some people, of course, might run away, right? But in other cases, it really does seem as though somebody right in the middle of their life is just plucked from Earth and never seen again. Now, Stephanie suggests, following last night's show, and I concur with this, this would be fun. Anybody out there who has a pet which can talk, I want to hear it talk. If you have a dog that can say, Mama, bring it on. If you've got a cat that can say, Fish, bring it on. Actually, you know, it doesn't matter. Any animal that can say a word, whether you've got it recorded or whether you can cause Fido or Missy to do it on the spot for us. That's tougher going. Now, I would also like to open a line from John. John Hamm, as a matter of fact, suggests we open a line for levitators, people who claim they can levitate off the ground. No, we've talked a lot about it with Mr. Blaine and then the guest the other night, holy mackerel. So anybody who can levitate off the ground, you can call in tonight. Now, one last question for anybody wishing to respond to it. If you could perform just one miracle, what would it be? Just one miracle, what would it be? And while we're on the category of miracles, whether you heard today, you well may not have. There is the most amazing report you've ever heard in your whole life. It comes from Matt Drudge, of course, my buddy Matt. I don't know. I do know how he does some of this, but I don't know how he does a lot of what he does. Matt Drudge really has stuff before it's haveable. I just don't know how he does it, except in a few cases. This is amazing. Amazing. The headline is, talk show host, king, that would be a rush. Here's sound. Limbaugh said to regain 80%. 80% of his hearing. Now, Rush Limbaugh, 51, reading what Drudge has said, has regained most of his hearing just weeks after undergoing cochlear implant surgery. Listen to this. His brother, David, told the Drudge Report, "We talked on cell phones. It was great." Now, is a miracle in more ways than one. I don't know how much you know about the cochlear implant, but it should not do this. Now, the cochlear implant, once they've done the operation, generally many months have to go by before it is turned on, number one. Two, what the recipient of the cochlear implant receives is nothing like what you and I are hearing right now. It is sound, to be sure, but it is not like the sound that we're hearing right now. And I am told by every expert in the field that recipients of the cochlear implant have to learn to interpret the sounds as human voice. Now, that takes months. Something really wild has. If this report is true, something really wild has happened with Rush. There is no way that he should be able to talk on a cell phone right away. No, not even close, not in a million years. So I'm happy, really, really, really happy for Rush, and I am flabbergasted at the results. Now, obviously, it's worth considering, under the circumstances, whether what we did in terms of the searing white light that we sent his way in our mind blast experiment, whatever you want to call it, this mass consciousness effort that we tried, might have had an effect here. I mean, this is just beyond the pale. It's impossible. How could he possibly be talking on the telephone? How could he? 80%. Miraculous. Definitely under the category, in my opinion, of miracle. In war news, we still have not found bin Laden. The commander-in-chief of the U.S. Central Command said the world is not a large place, not large enough for him today. He may hide today and he may hide tomorrow, but ultimately we'll get him. And I'm sure we will. Now, I also heard somebody say maybe he's dead. He's got a condition. Two Israeli tanks and an armored personnel carrier parked outside Yasser Arafat's headquarters on Friday, confining the Palestinian leader to his own office. This after a Palestinian gunman burst into a banquet hall and killed six Israelis. Now, when two tanks and an armored personnel carrier virtually come and park in front of your house, that is a strong message. I mean, if you came home and you found two tanks, their barrel looking right at your living room, and an armored personnel carrier all parked in front of your house, you would definitely get a message. Those guns, they're going to be pointed at his complex 24 hours a day, and I suppose he's got to sit there and wonder the people on the other side of the triggers are thinking at any given moment or getting ordered to do. Most people got to go see the Al-Qaeda prisoners down at Gitmo and want to ensure they get POW status, I guess. And let's see. Two-time Super Bowl champion coach Bill Parcells said tonight he will not return to the sideline with the Tampa Bay Buccaneers, who would have had it so. He's just not going to do it. Says he can't give it his all, and so he's not going to do it. So he will not be going down there. Now, a very powerful earthquake struck off the coast of Chiapas in Mexico on Wednesday. I'm just finding out. This one was, let me see, about 6.3, magnitude 6.3 in Chiapas. That's in very southern Mexico where all the trouble was. Again, I want to remind you that we are now nearing the window for my radon earthquake detector, Guy's Earthquake. And he believes something between a 6.3 and a 7.2 now is going to hit in the Los Angeles area from 48 to 72 hours. Is, you must admit now, with the news of Mexico, rather interesting. As you know, this earthquake prediction was made a couple of weeks ago by my radon guy. We'll see. We shall see. Now, I've got an article here that you can check out on my website and should check out on my website. I've been telling you for some time now that the sun does not appear to be behaving as it should. And the following is from a NASA site, it's a NASA story. January 18th, every 11-year solar activity reaches a fever pitch. You know, every 11 years we hit a peak, and then it goes down. Solar flares erupt near sunspots on a daily basis. Coronal mass ejections, billion-ton clouds of magnetized gas fly away from the sun, buffet the planets. Even the sun's awesome magnetic field, as large as the solar system itself, begins to grow unstable and flips. It's a turbulent time called solar max. Now, the most recent and ongoing solar max crested in mid-2000. I've been telling you this for a long time. Sunspot counts were higher than they'd been in 10 years. Solar activity, indeed intense. One remarkable eruption on July 14th, called the so-called Bastille Day event, sparked brilliant auroras as far south as Texas. We saw them here in the desert. Electrical brownouts and temporarily disabled some satellites. Well, after that, sunspot counts slowly declined, and the sun was relatively quiet for month-long stretches. Solar max was subsiding, as things should be. But now, as 2002 unfolds, it's back. The sun is again peppered with spots. Eruptions are frequent, according to David Hathaway, a solar physicist at the NASA Marshall Space Flight Center. The current solar cycle appears, he says, to be double-peaked. And guess what? The second peak has arrived. So if you want to read this entire article, it's on my website right now at artbell.com. I think the sun affects just about everything that happens in one way or another, and I think that's probably a pretty good conclusion to have. And so they are admitting we have this weird double peak. Should have been over in 2000, but here it is again. In 2002, coming back like El Nino at halftime. Here's a kind of a, upsetting story. Maybe I'll hold the upsetting story for after the break.
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3: These groups of extraterrestrials that are unfriendly, many of which are hiding down there at the bottom of the ocean, why don't they want us to know about this?
4: 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You know, we spend a lot of time honoring our heroes, and we have heroes that we don't know about. It's disturbing to that extent because we have a debt to people who defended us, and we'll never know who they are.
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0: The following story from Dover, Delaware. Several flesh-eating pet lizards. Now, do you have pet lizards? If you do, you're going to want to pay attention here. Several flesh-eating pet lizards were found feasting on the corpse of their owner in his apartment in Dover. Police were called to this man's apartment. I won't read his unfortunate... his fate is so unfortunate that I just won't read his name. He was actually in Newark, Delaware, and all this happened Wednesday. And his relatives, you know, got worried because they hadn't heard from him for a while, didn't show up for work, you know, and so they begin looking into what's happened. Has he vanished? Well, no. They found his body on the floor with his pet Nile monitor lizards feeding upon his flesh. The state medical examiner is presently looking at the cause of death, but... They recovered seven lizards from his house. The largest was 6 feet long and weighed 25 pounds. That's a big mother of a lizard. No question about it. And you may recall last night Penelope Smith said that we all eventually become food. In this man's case, process was simply hastened by some days, that's all, really, when you think about it. His pet lizards, who knows how a lizard thinks? I didn't ask about that last night, but it may well be that when we pass, and the lizards, of course, being flesh eaters, realize that their favorite person has now become their favorite meal. I don't know. Here's an interesting story. This really is very, very interesting. You know I'm doing a lot on a near-death and death experiences, and I've got something from one of my listeners in Denver, and apparently a very popular newspaper columnist there is dying. And apparently he's been writing columns in the newspaper on exactly what he's going through, describing it to his readers, and today he did an interview on a local television station, and he said that he's been seeing glimpses of people that he doesn't know. His hospice nurse said that it is, in quotes, typical. Many, many, many people, when they're getting close to their time, begin to see other people, people they don't know, people they've never met. And I think what's happening is that people are between this world and that, and they're beginning to get a bit of a glimpse of what that world is like. Fascinating stuff. And I'm telling you all right now, we are getting very much closer, in my opinion, to proving, and we may even prove soon, that there is something after this life. That our consciousness, our mind, whatever you want to call it, the energy, it keeps going. And we retain some kind of... So there may be something over there, you know, and I think we're getting close to proving it. Listen, I'm going to take an extra day off Monday. A little business to attend to on Monday. But... And so there's going to be a replay, and what we're going to do is replay Mel's Hole saga, the story of Mel Waters. Mel Waters and his incredible well. If you have never heard this story, it's one you absolutely do not want to miss. Believe me, you don't want to miss this coming up Monday, and then I'll be back Tuesday as usual. All right, so that's kind of an outline of what's going on and some of what I expect to get tonight. It's open lines. What can I say? Let's rock.
1: 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That was Art Bell hosting Coast to Coast AM on this Somewhere in Time.

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1: Let's talk a little bit about the shadow government. Do you believe it's there?
2: Yeah, we've heard that term, you know, for so many years, and I thought it was this group in the Netherlands that sit behind smoked windows and make decisions like, you know, giant players of chess. But it isn't. We don't have the government anymore. What we have is a loose coalition of bureaucracies. But we have no representation in that government. So when I look at the Constitution, I see it as a really inspired and eternal document that has been sidestepped in almost every legal way possible. So the process itself has been intentionally manipulated to facilitate a certain style of government. And it's taken a while to set up, but I think it's set up now and it's working just the way they like it. We need a systemic change in order to let the republic be representative of the people again.
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4: Well, the feds would like to see a little more privacy online. The Federal Trade Commission says online data brokers should have to show consumers the information they've collected about them. You could hold your breath and wait for this to happen, but it's not something we recommend. Should you have to turn over your Facebook password as part of a job interview? Two U.S. senators don't think so, and they're demanding a Justice Department investigation into what seems to be a common practice these days. What's the worst thing you can do if you're at risk for heart ailments? Well, there's a new study. It says it may be to eat high-fat foods. Avoiding carbs is pretty popular with those trying to lose weight, but the study finds that eating fatty foods, like most meat, it can cause changes that heighten your risk of a heart attack. So, say hello to baked kids. No, don't eat the kids. They've got fat on them, too, until they grow up. And eat that broccoli. That's what's good for you. I'm Stacey Cohen. 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
6: Hi, this is John B. Wells. 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
6: The reason things are happening is because there are millions of you. 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But you know what? In the end, they work for us. 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
1: Hey, incidentally, if you've checked out my webcam photo, I have my favorite little TV FBI t-shirt on. It says FBI Sniper Unit, and you can see that on the webcam photo, but you can never read what's below it. And my wife points out I should pass that on. It says FBI Sniper Unit in big letters, and down below, lower letters that you can't see on the webcam, it says you can run, but why die tired?
0: You're listening to Art Bell, Somewhere in Time. Tonight featuring Coast to Coast AM from January 18th, 2002.

0: All right, look, I'm going to be looking for interdimensional beings tonight. I'm going to be looking for your talking pets tonight. I'm going to be looking for levitators, or people who claim they can levitate and are willing to explain how they do it. And I am going to be offering you, and vanishings. We're looking for any stories of plucked from life vanishings. And then, of course, if you could perform one miracle, but one miracle, what would it be? Other than that, open lines, any of those lines are free for any of those responses. And so we begin. Wildcard line, you're on the air. Hello.
1: Yes, sir. This is Dean calling from Tampa, Florida.
0: Hello, Dean.
1: How are you tonight?
0: I am spiffy.
1: Excellent. You'd mentioned the miracle. That's a tough one, sir.
0: If you had, you know, one miracle, only one. Now, you could make it for yourself. You could make it for the world. Well, it's a miracle. It could be anything.
1: Yes, sir.
0: What would you go for?
1: Well, sir, it's just much like a wish. It's hard to decide, but I would make it for the world, sir. And what that would be is almost, in a sense, it'd be a moment of clarity and almost a return to childlike innocence, because I think that's the one thing that we've lost. So much of us as adults, as we get older, we tend to lose a lot of the freedom of the mind, the ability to see more than just what's in front of us. I think it's because I can remember as a child, I remember seeing so much more.
0: Oh, yes.
1: And now as we get more older, we get more cluttered by it. And I think that's truly what I would do, sir. I would give everybody a moment of clarity to return back to that childlike innocence, to where we want to learn so much. Because when you look into a child's eyes, they just want to absorb everything. Everything to them is just it's just new and marvelous and wonderful in the world itself.
0: Well, see, the thing is, you've already absorbed.
1: Oh, I know.
0: Right? I mean, I remember that. You look at a table and, oh, my God, look at this. Wow, look how it curves down here. And you're just learning, and everything in the whole world is new, and you're learning about everything new. But now you have already absorbed.
1: And return to that moment of clarity, but what it takes often is sometimes when you want to reach that highest mountain, you might have to climb down that deepest valley and reach within yourself and look into the mind's eye and actually yourself and look and also look into your past and look at where you've been to actually maybe see where your present and future lie. And I think in a sense, too, that can almost open up that clarity again and get in touch with your inner child.
0: All right. Good wish. Thank you very much that everybody would have that instant moment of clarity when everything was new again and everything was an adventure again. And actually, I think you can pretty much live your life that way anyway, if you strive. That's what he was saying. East of the Rockies, you're on the air. Hi.
2: Good morning, Art.
0: Good morning, sir.
2: It's Marcus from Kansas City area.
0: KCMO country.
2: Yes, sir.
0: Yes.
2: First, I must say congratulations.
0: On what?
2: About Rush and...
0: Well, you know, he got the cochlear implant. On the one hand, it's a technical miracle, but there's something way beyond going on here. Way beyond. It's unbelievable.
2: I think it is. I think brightened up my whole day. And
0: it did mine too.
2: And it makes me think the question of a miracle. That's the only thing I'd be safe asking for would be the miracle of. Stand up, Stogie, because she's going to talk to us. It would be healing people. That'd be the only thing I could safely ask for and be confident that it would be okay. Sit up, Stogie. Now, my dog is Stogie.
0: Stogie?
2: Stogie, sit up.
0: You call your dog Stogie?
2: Yes, sir.
0: Okay.
2: She looks like Smoke. I didn't want to call her Smoke.
0: And what can Stogie do?
2: Well, she does all kinds of tricks, but I'm going to have her sit up. Get up.
0: Can't even get her to sit up.
2: Well, I'm going to say, she's going to say hi to everybody.
0: Really?
2: Yep. Sit down. Sit. Sit. Now, Stogie, say hi. This is Art. Come on, you just speak to me. Say hi. Say hi. Come on. Say it. Speak. Say hi. She'll do it right now. Come on. Come on, baby. You what? You want a treat? You want to say hi? Speak. Speak to me. Come on. Do it. She was just doing it a second ago. She'll do it right now. Well, come on, Stogie. Say hi. Say hi. Say hi. Speak. Say hi. Say hi. Say hi. Come on. Open your mouth. Say hi. Do you love me? Do you love me? You hear that?
0: I heard that.
2: Okay,
0: I don't know if I heard hi.
2: Okay, let me try it one more time.
0: I heard...
2: Stogie, say hi to me. Say hi. Come on, say hi. Say hi. Come on, do it. Speak to me. Say hi. Do you love me? Do you love me? Do you love me? Say hi. Speak. Say hi. Say hi. Hi. That's as close as she's going to get tonight. She does real well, though.
0: Well, it's inevitable. You know, you put the phone there, it's like Stogie saying, hey, what do you think this is? I don't do this for everybody.
2: You can, though, can't you? So one more time? One more time?
0: You
2: want
0: to try it once more? Once more.
2: Speak, though.
0: Come on,
2: speak.
0: Stogie.
2: Say it. Come on, baby. Say hi. Say hi. Say hi. Come on. Say hi. Speak it. Come on. You can do it. Say hi. Speak. Speak. Come on. Hi. Say hi. Say hi. Come on. Say hi. Good, I'll give you a treat. Do you love me? Do you love me, Stogie? Do you love me?
0: Oh,
2: there you go.
0: Oh, I'll be damned.
2: She gets closer than that, but that's good enough for tonight. I thank you so much for the opportunity.
0: Yo, you're very welcome. Thank you. Stogie finally coughed up something. I don't know if it wasn't exactly high, but it was. It did sound like an attempt to make a human sound, didn't it? I wonder if Stogie gives out a good clear high at other times. That's cool. That's really neat. Now, I don't know why animals would do that, why they would actually learn a human word. But apparently they can. To hear a dog speak is pretty weird stuff. We'll see what happens by the time the night is over. West of the Rockies, you are on the air. Hello.
3: Hi, Art. This is Seeing the Other Side Tom in Mesa, Arizona, 550 KFYI.
0: Yes, sir.
3: Well, a couple of comments. One, interdimensional.
0: Mm-hmm.
3: I think I may be, at least alternate reality-wise.
0: You may be an interdimensional being?
3: Yes, sir.
0: Well,
3: I transitioned from where I was to this alternate reality via the high power of a car electrical system and a 3-watt motor bag cell phone.
0: What? Let's try that again. A car battery.
3: A car electrical system.
0: An entire car electrical system. And a cell phone.
3: The 3-watt Motorola bag cell phone was directly wired into the system in my amateurish fashion.
0: Yes, and?
3: And, you know, you punch enough numbers, like especially phoning home and letting one or two rings go home and letting them know you arrived at your destination safe and sound.
0: Yes.
3: Plus the high energy of a car electrical system that found a...
0: You believe what? That you irradiated... Well, now, 3 watts is pretty powerful for a cell phone, no question about that. And you probably irradiated your brain.
3: Well, alternate reality transition didn't take much more of a breeze for Jimmy Stewart and It's a Wonderful Life.
0: Well, what kind of alternate reality did you step into?
3: Well, things only seem slightly out of place here from what I remember where I was. But a comment on music?
0: Yes?
3: Phil Collins. He has some newer stuff, 80s, maybe 90s stuff.
0: Yes.
3: He has a lyric in one of his songs that you might be interested in.
0: And that would be?
3: Shadows with no substance in the shape of men.
0: Ah, you're right. Thank you. Shadow people, of course. The topic that is, shadow people. It never stops. Ever since we began, I've been getting a steady flow of information on shadow people. It has never stopped. I've had thousands and thousands of emails on the subject. Interesting times, to be sure. First time caller line, you are on the air. Hello. Hello.
4: Yes.
0: Yes, yes.
4: First, I have to prod him with my electromagnetic stun gun facilitator here to get him to talk a little bit here. There we go. We got a little electricity there. Okay, now, can you talk to the Art Mix? Can you talk to him? What is that talking? Was that talking?
0: Hit him with the gun again, sir.
4: Okay, let's get the gun out. There we go. That's a 400,000 water, I think.
0: Okay.
4: There we go.
0: That'll get him going.
4: Does that scare you? You going to talk now? You better start talking. I know. I'll try the old harmonica.
0: Now you're hurting the animal.
4: I think they're saying, shut that thing.
0: You know what?
4: What was that?
0: You know, that's it. You know what my comment is? That dog wasn't even phased with the 400,000 volts. But that harmonica, that hurt. That obviously put that poor animal into pain. Oh, boy, the nighttime. Wildcard line, you are on the air. Hello.
5: Hi.
0: Hi.
5: This is Art.
0: Your name is Art?
5: No.
0: No,
5: your name is Art.
0: Yeah, that's true. My name is Art.
5: Name is Richard.
0: Richard, okay.
5: Yeah, I'm a technician for National Geographic. I've been trying to get a hold of you for the last 2 days here.
0: Ah, are you now? What do you know? What do you know about the city off the coast of Cuba?
5: Nothing. I just came back from the Antarctic.
0: Oh, you did?
5: Yeah, we were doing a landmass measurement.
0: Yes, sir.
5: It's growing down there.
0: The Antarctic is growing?
5: Yeah, it grew 10 inches this year. Well, last year.
0: Actually, there is a story out right now with regard to the Antarctic that it's actually getting colder in certain places. It's a very odd story that it's getting colder in certain places or parts or regions of the Antarctic, and other regions of the Antarctic are getting warmer. And, of course, we all know about the giant bergs calving off and all the rest of it, things the size of Rhode Island and the danger of the slippage of the mass on land. So there are some strange, but you know what it is? It's the sun. You want to read that article on the sun, go to my website and read. America. Only in America can a pizza get to your house faster than an ambulance. That's true, isn't it? Only in America do drugstores make the sick walk all the way back to the back of the store to get their prescriptions, while healthy people are able to buy cigarettes at the front counter. That's something to think about, isn't it? You ever been in a drugstore? The prescription counter is always absolutely, they're right here, always in the absolute back of the store. Only in America do people order double cheeseburgers, large fries, and a Diet Coke. That's true, isn't it? Only in America do banks leave both doors open and chain the pens to the counters. It's true again. Go to Europe sometime. Only in America do we leave cars worth thousands of dollars in the driveway and put our useless junk in the garage. Any of you do that? It's absolutely true. Over a period of time, garage stuff grows like the Russian whatever it was that splashed down in the Pacific and eats all sea life. That's the way it happens. If you get a garage, no matter how well-intentioned you are, eventually your cars can barely fit in there, and then one day they are ejected. They live outside while the stuff, the garage stuff, lives inside. In America, do we use the word politics to describe the process so well? Poly in Latin meaning many, and ticks meaning blood-sucking creatures. Only in America do they have drive-up ATM machines with Braille lettering. That is a puzzle. I wonder who mandated that one, that drive-up ATMs have Braille lettering. That requires very little thought. West of the Rockies, you're on the air. Hello.
6: Morning, Art.
0: Good morning, sir.
6: I'm very curious if you have heard of the Sisters of Phaedra.
0: The Sisters of... Is this some sort of, like, secret organization?
6: Yeah, it involves girls that make a pact, if they're ever raped, to frame the guy to make it look like a murder by committing suicide.
0: Whoa. Whoa, that's heavy.
6: I work part-time as a... filmer and store for adult movies.
0: Yes.
6: And I noticed this reoccurring tattoo on the inner thigh or the lower stomach.
0: The Daughters of Phaedra. Well, Phaedra was a very unlucky Greek goddess, you know. That's what Leah Hazelwood told us the other night, and one of his granddaughters is named Phaedra. There's something fascinating about the name Phaedra. It is a really unique name, and I wonder how our discussion of this now is going to affect the number of people. Is there any way you can find out? 9 months or a year from now, after playing this bumper music and talking about the name Phaedra, is there any way 9 months from now to look at birth records across the U.S. and find out how many Phaedras there suddenly are? Anybody know if that can be done? With computers, you ought to be able to do just about anything. First time caller line, you are on the air. Hello.
7: Hi, Art.
0: Hi.
7: My name is Lloyd. I was calling to talk about meteors a little bit.
0: Okay.
7: I'd like to talk to you about some ideas that we've had. We've been putting out a way to build an entire network of telescopes.
0: Now, do you mean just meteors, or you probably mean...
7: I mean Earth killers.
0: Yeah, Earth killers.
7: I mean the big ones.
0: But
7: not necessarily the biggest ones, not necessarily the giant, golden BB that's out there to take out the whole civilization.
0: Mm-hmm.
7: But the ones that are going to take out tens of thousands or hundreds of thousands.
0: Mm-hmm.
7: That's the, according to most of the space agencies, that's the most under-watched and underutilized segment of near-Earth objects.
0: Right.
7: And what we've come up with is, with all of these new robotic scopes that have come out, working on ways to build a software package that's going to catch all these telescopes.
0: Okay, the only apparent problem, though, is, you know, we had an astronomer on the other night. What he did say is that the one that's coming directly at Earth, the
7: mm-hmm.
0: one that's going to hit,
7: mm-hmm.
0: is probably the one we are least likely to see.
7: Yeah. That one is going to be unfortunate. It's going to be very unfortunate. And
0: yes.
7: I wonder, my thought is, can we do anything about it? Can we do anything by working, by looking, and by reaching up there? And
0: you know,
7: my thought is, yes.
0: Here's what I think. I mean, they are the ones that you've got to worry about, because they are the ones that are going to hit you. Yes, now, cataloging orbits, that's a good idea, but they only have a certain percentage of those done.
7: Mm-hmm.
0: It seems to me a satellite out at a point where it would see something coming directly at Earth would be a really, really good idea. What do you think?
7: I think that would be a wonderful idea. But also, the amateur scopes as well can help a lot. I think those amateur scopes can be pointed up and can be looking.
0: Well, again, you're absolutely correct. But according to astronomy, as I understand it, the ones that you do manage to see, you see because of movement relative to Earth. If something is coming directly at Earth, as it was explained the other night, the object would slowly, very, very slowly and incrementally simply get brighter. It would not show a path, because there is no path relative to Earth. It's the BB you talked about. And the only way it seems to me that you could see that would be to have a reference point from Earth, which would mean, you know, putting a satellite out there. It's like the one that watches our sun in the appropriate position to see something that would be coming directly at Earth. East of the Rockies, you're on the air. Hello.
8: How you doing, Art?
0: Turn your radio off, please.
8: It's off.
0: Okay.
8: You're talking about stupid things they do in America. They sell cigarettes.
0: Well,
8: at
0: not,
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0: At gas stations?
8: you
0: know,
8: can't smoke at gas stations.
0: I know. I know, but that's perhaps not as stupid as requiring the sick people to go all the way to the back of a, of any store to get to the pharmacy part.
8: Mm-hmm.
0: While you can buy the cigarettes right there at the counter.
8: There's another one.
0: Yes?
8: Why do they have life rafts on airplanes? I would rather have a parachute. How about you?
0: Well, if it came to that, me too. You bet. If you could get the door open.
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1: How could we figure out how many Phaedras will be born in about a year, 9 months to a year? This is about as close to creation as you can get. We are creating Phaedras. I am convinced of it. Now, how we would get statistics to prove that, I don't know. But I'll bet you a year from now, there's a whole lot more Phaedras out there than there are right now. And somehow, we'll find somebody who will bring that stat to us, and I'll say, see, I told you so, in about a year. Phaedra, it is a cool name.
0: Coast to Coast AM sure sounds great in the middle of the night. But you know, you don't have to be nocturnal to enjoy this amazing show. 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

0: darkness of a Friday night, Saturday morning. First time caller line, you are on the air. Hello.
1: Hello, this is David from Monterey.
0: Yes, sir.
1: I was wondering about the geological effects the Earth has been going through recently.
0: Yes.
1: The volcanoes.
0: Did you, sir, hear about the volcano in Africa earlier today?
1: Blowing it on the news, yes.
0: Unbelievable. A volcano in Africa. Yes.
1: And there's been predictions by your staff, as I heard.
0: Yes.
1: And also on the man that was on your show recently said, February, watch out the first week.
0: That's right.
1: Do you really think something's going to happen?
0: I'm seeing what that man said coincide with my radon gas predictor.
1: Right.
0: If I had to make a bet, I'd say we're staring down the barrel of an earthquake. But, you know, who knows? I mean, who knows?
1: One more question.
0: Sure.
1: Of all the predictions from scientists and from people claiming, you know, either the devil's going to come and take us all or the sun is going to heat up the earth and bake us.
0: Yes.
1: Personally, what do you think is going to happen? That something has to happen with all of this predictions coming up. What do you personally think?
0: All right. What do I really think? What? I don't know. I don't know any more than the day that I wrote the day, the weeks and months. I wrote The Quickening. I understood when I wrote that book that things were changing, exponentially changing at a very rapid pace, and that all of this was headed somewhere. But you see, I'm a talk show host. I am not a psychic. I am not a remote viewer. And I am not a guru of any sort. I interview people of that sort. So what do I think is going to happen? I don't know. When I wrote the book, The Quickening, I simply had a profound inner sense that we were racing toward some event, some massive, incredible event. That was kind of the whole point of the book, and it documented the changes going on in every aspect of society that pointed to that. Now, that's as far as I can go. Otherwise, I don't see things in dreams. I don't consult a crystal ball, even though I do have one, by the way. I have a crystal ball. I don't consult it and make predictions myself. So that's the best I can do in answering you, sir. I have not developed an absolute belief about anything, but something's coming. Wildcard line, you're on the air. Hello.
2: Hi, Rick in Toronto, Mojo 640, and CK... CB 610.
0: All right.
2: We've spoken recently. We've spoken a few times, actually. The last one, I guess, was Judgment Day. The Anunnaki Indians that were recently discovered in Indonesia somewhere.
0: Yes.
2: That's possibly 4 or 5 years ago.
0: Yes.
2: I think we're missing something here. I think there's something really big coming. And I sort of even hate talking about it, because if it is true, I mean, look out.
0: Well, I think it is true, sir. I mean, something big is coming. I just finished a little talk on exactly that.
2: That's why I'm calling.
0: Okay.
2: That's why I'm calling. I've tried a few times. I've not gotten through, but this is just got to get through. Technology is at a point now that we can space travel. Consider the fact that our sun may be going supernova.
0: Oh.
2: Consider the fact that we may have, the span of this Earth may be soon to pass us by, and we are not able to pass the torch on to another Earth.
0: Well, that may be, maybe our sun will go supernova. And in order to rid us or wipe us off the planet as a horse would whip a fly off its backside with its tail, wouldn't be all that hard. The sun could do it very easily indeed. In fact, one thing astronomers have determined, surprisingly, shockingly, is that a lot of suns, exactly like ours, thought to be stable, are not. They're not at all stable, and they are rather likely to spit out something that would be a planet killer And they observe it happening in the heavens now, so that could occur from our sun, which is thought to be a relatively stable sun, as suns go. East of the Rockies, you're on the air. Hello.
3: Oh, the Yardmeister.
0: Yes, sir. Ma'am, I'm sorry.
3: Ma'am.
0: Where are you?
3: This is Barb from Pennsylvania.
0: Hey, Barb.
3: I called you before about someone that could talk to kitties. Remember?
0: Vaguely, yes.
3: Yes. Well, if I tried to get you last week, and I couldn't. I couldn't get through. So when you asked a question, what would you do?

0: and a huge bowl of popcorn, and I would watch what happens.
1: Yeah, well,
0: can you spell chaos, boys and girls?
1: It's Barb Hoagland. All right. Yes, indeed. I agree with her. Chaos, indeed. If suddenly all the answers were known, all the problems solved, everything resolved, it would be absolute, utter chaos. If the totality of truth were to be told always from one person to another, it would be all over. It would be all over within hours. Absolutely within hours. If everybody suddenly had to start telling the truth. The murders, the mayhem, the pillaging, the rape. It would be beyond the pale. It would just be, the world couldn't handle it. And I know a lot of you are sitting back and saying, that's ridiculous. The truth would, no, it wouldn't. West of the Rockies, you're on the air. Hello.
2: This is Paul, and I'm in San Diego.
1: Hello, Paul.
2: You mentioned you wanted to hear about a vanishing, and I have had one experience with a vanishing that has troubled me for years. And, you know, I forget about it, and then I just remembered it
1: when I brought it up.
2: When you brought it up.
1: Uh-huh.
2: And I'll tell you about it. Have you ever experienced a Midwestern blizzard?
1: Yes.
2: I mean, it can be blinding.
1: As well as one in the Northeast. I've been in plenty of blizzards, so yes.
2: Well, I was a state trooper, and this was in the 60s.
1: Mm-hmm.
2: And there's a car on the side of the road up to its axles in snow. And I said, come on, get in, I'll take you over to the high school. And he said, well, no, I'm going to stay with my car.
1: Hmm.
2: I'm not under arrest, am I? I said, no, you didn't do anything. I'd just like to get you out of the snow.
1: Mm-hmm.
2: So you could see a gas station. And he said, I'm going to go to the gas station. And I said, you're really not dressed for it. It's not a good idea.
1: Mm-hmm.
2: Well, he said, I'll be the judge of that.
1: Mm-hmm. You sound like officer. He sounds like citizen.
2: Yeah. And he takes off walking for the gas station.
1: Citizen, I might add, with small attitude.
2: Yes. Yeah, well, he is free to do what he feels like.
1: That's right. That's right. That's right.
2: And so then I had a couple of other people I was trying to help, and so I did not, at the moment, I made a kind of a mental note, look for the guy in a few minutes, you know?
1: Yeah, sure.
2: Well, then I had some other people that I was helping, and I got them over to the high school.
1: Right.
2: And I came around to the station that he was going to, which was Gordy Shell Station, and I said, did a guy show up from over on the road? He said, what guy?
1: Yep.
2: He just took off a few minutes ago to come here. And he said, no, nobody's been here. So I was troubled by it. I couldn't find him. I went back looking. I couldn't find him.
1: Was the car still there?
2: The car was there.
1: Okay.
2: So then the next day, I actually daylight checked to see where was the guy.
1: Sure.
2: And the guy is not there, but the car is there. So now the next watch puts a tag on the car.
1: Right.
2: The car sits there for about 5 days. There's no indication that anyone's in the snow. I walked up and down the snow looking for this guy because it's troubling me. You can't just disappear.
1: Yes, you can.
2: Yeah.
1: The answer is yes, you can.
2: A finite object can just evaporate.
1: Yes, it can.
2: It's
1: happened all over the world, and it's reported in various ways, and it falls through the cracks. I mean, somebody can just disappear, and they do. They vanish, and it's a perfect case you're telling us about.
2: Yeah, and the car went to a tow yard, and no one ever claimed it, and he never went home to wherever he came from. And I did get the address by running the registration.
1: Was it a broken down wreck or was it a fairly new car?
2: It was a nice, it was a Lincoln Town car, you know.
1: Oh, you wouldn't abandon one of those. All right, so you say you got his address?
2: Yeah.
1: Yeah?
2: Never showed up. And he was missing.
1: And to this very day, as far as you know, still gone?
2: In the

0: And the record, you know, the bureaucracy shows that the car was abandoned,
1: uh-huh.
0: and he went to a gas station and apparently changed his state of detention.
1: I can't tell you how I appreciate your call, but that is exactly what I'm talking about. It has happened more than you know. People in this world, in the middle of their everyday lives, are apparently just plucked from life, pulled instantly from life, as in a total disappearing act. It has happened more than once. Let me remind you of some of the things that I would like you to call about tonight. Perform one miracle, and one lady got carried away and she put a whole lot of miracles in there. But it did add up to chaos. She was right. Well, anyway, just one miracle. What would it be? We would like a line dedicated, these are all lines, really, to vanishings. And you just heard a story of a vanishing. To people who claim they can levitate off the ground, actually lift themselves. That's the wrong word. Not lift nor jump, but actually float above the ground. And we would like you to explain how you do it. Anybody who can get their pet to talk. God, that was a funny call. You know, the guy was putting us on, but it was funny. But if your pet can talk, I'm not going to get over that one for a while. And then, of course, interdimensional beings. Any of you claiming to be interdimensional beings? On my first time caller line, you are on the air. Hello.
2: Hi, Art. You're asking about miracles?
1: Yes. If you had the ability to perform one miracle. Any miracle, what would
2: okay.
1: it be?
2: Okay, here it goes.
1: Yep.
2: We buried my dad yesterday. He was 85 years old, ex-fireman, had a heart attack, died before he knew what happened, and if I had a miracle, I'd let him live 5 extra days so that our thick Irish family could all tell him how much that he really meant to us, even though we probably knew it, but the Irish just don't seem to have a way to express that.
1: Well, you know, I was going to say that. He probably knew it anyway. I'm sorry for your loss.
2: Yeah. Well, thanks, Art, and I'm glad I got through to be able to say that. Maybe he somehow heard me.
1: You know what? There's a really good chance of that, actually. Thank you. I'm increasingly believing that. The story about the columnist back in the Midwest is very interesting. He is actually chronicling his own death. Something that I guess I could see happening, you know, somebody who's dying has a very fatal disease, but it's going to take a while, and they begin to chronicle what's going on. And what has begun to happen to him is that he's seeing people he doesn't know. And I'm not talking about in the waking hours. He is actually beginning to see visions of people that he doesn't know. Now, the hospice people are saying this is not at all unusual, that people in the last stages of life do that. They begin seeing people they don't know, as if they are truly there, physically, in every way you can imagine. West of the Rockies, you're on the air. Hello.
3: Ooh, that's off my radio.
1: Yes, you do.
3: I was responding to your earlier stupid things Americans do.
1: Oh, yes. Mm-hmm.
3: And I was thinking about how can people complain about the economy and deficits, yet one of the biggest contributors to our bad economy is we import more than we export.
1: Well, we're consumers. What
3: yeah,
1: can I say?
3: I know it.
1: You know, we consume. We buy. We like stuff.
3: But we'd be better off if we tried to
1: export more than we import.
3: Oh, absolutely. Or
1: well, we export a lot of stuff. We export entertainment. We're the number one movie producer in the world. We export technology. We export information. We export some stuff, sir. If you want to think about something that it doesn't seem logical when you really do think about it. You know, when we do execute somebody in this country,
3: mm-hmm.
1: we give them a lethal injection. Correct.
3: Right.
1: Why do you think they are always extremely careful to sterilize the needles that they use to give the lethal injection?
3: Right. Yeah, that is kind of stupid.
1: You have a good morning, sir.
3: Thank you. You too. Bye-bye.
1: From the High Desert, I'm Art Bell, and this is Open Lines on Coast to Coast AM. Anything you want to talk about, pick one of the ones that I tossed out from all of you collectively. I picked about a half dozen. Or anything you want. It's an Open Lines morning.
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1: Let's talk a little bit about the shadow government. Do you believe it's there?
2: Yeah, we've heard that term, you know, for so many years, and I thought it was this group in the Netherlands that sit behind smoked windows and make decisions like, you know, giant players of chess. But it isn't. We don't have the government anymore. What we have is a loose coalition of bureaucracies. But we have no representation in that government. So when I look at the Constitution, I see it as a really inspired and eternal document that has been sidestepped in almost every legal way possible. So the process itself has been intentionally manipulated to facilitate a certain style of government. And it's taken a while to set up, but I think it's set up now and it's working just the way they like it. We need a systemic change in order to let the republic be representative of the people again.

0: Now, we take you back to the past on Art Bell Somewhere in Time.
1: Good morning, everybody. It's great to be here, and you know the topics, and you know that it's open lines and anything you want to talk about, so it's coming on right after this.
0: Now, we take you back to the past on Art Bell Somewhere in Time.

0: Don in Victoria, B.C. writes, Art, this is the God's honest truth, he swears. My cat came in one morning and said hello. Well, my wife swears that our cats occasionally whisper to her. You know, they come up in bed, right up to our faces. You know, if we're having a good long sleep, which we tend to get on the weekends. Our cats don't like that. They want us up. They want us playing with them and doing stuff with them. So they come in and they come right up to our faces and they watch us. You know, probably the rapid eye movement going on attracts them, or who knows what. But they come right up, and they're, sometimes you open your eyes and you look, and there are two cat eyes staring straight at you. It's unnerving. Saying hello, maybe. I don't know. East of the Rockies, you're on the air. Hello.
1: Yeah. Calling about from Portage, Michigan. A few years ago, there was a mass vehicle abduction.
0: A mass vehicle abduction?
1: Yeah. Where the guy who I read this from offline said that... you know, about a good 20 cars were taken off the highway, and you know, it was taken, you know, different directions facing when this was all over, and you know, no accidents apparently and all that.
0: But they just disappeared.
1: Yeah, and before that though, he saw a UFO.
0: Well,
1: the light enveloped his car. You know, I couldn't hear his radio. That's, you know, couldn't remember a thing afterwards. He was heading through my town to, you know, meet some of his friends.
0: Well, I don't know what to say about that. That's pretty weird. I'd love to see an account of that in a newspaper or something. You don't have anything, do you?
1: I have a website.
0: Oh, you do?
1: Yeah.
0: All right. Well, don't say it here.
1: Okay.
0: Email it to me, and if it's relevant, we'll get it up.
1: Okay.
0: All right. Thank you very much. By the way, again, regarding what's going on with NASA finally saying, guess what, folks? We're having a double peak solar cycle. We've got that story on my website right now. You really might want to read that. I told you the sun was whacked out. West of the Rockies, you're on the air. Hello.
2: Hello.
0: Hi.
2: Is that me? Hi, Art.
0: Yes.
2: My name's Consuela. I'm calling from Roswell, New Mexico.
0: Consuela from Roswell.
2: Consuela. I wrote you a letter, but it was like...
0: It bounced?
2: No. It just kind of got hung up in the anthrax.
0: Yeah.
2: Air.
0: Yeah.
2: Stuff.
0: I'm sorry about that.
2: Me too, because I have a great idea, and I'd love to talk to you about it sometime. But I am like a hardcore fan. I've been listening to you for over 10 years, and I could talk to you for hours, because all the things you talk about, I can tell you stories.
0: Well, pick your number one.
2: Okay, I have a very bizarre NDE story for you.
0: Okay.
2: And it's kind of a dual thing. I think it's like a family trait, because my mother... 45 years ago, lost a child after I was born.
0: Right.
2: And I can remember her telling me, now, she won't talk about it now, but one time when she was very stressed, we discussed it, because we were talking about religion and stuff.
0: Right.
2: And she said that the pain was so excruciating and so intense that she just left her body. And that she just kind of hung out up in the corner of that operating room, watched the whole operation, went out to the waiting room, tried to comfort my dad, who was, you know, freaking out that she might die. And then, you know, when she came back after the surgery, she just kind of knew that she had to go back because she had two little kids she had to go take care of. And so she... went back, and she's still in her body 76 years later. And then this other one is my uncle, who was 89 years old, fell down, broke his hip, had to be put in the hospital. He was losing weight, not eating, not well, and he died. The doctor came in, pronounced him dead. They called the children. My cousins, one of them was in, like, Canada on a fishing expedition. One was, they were across the country, so he was dead for, like, a long time.
0: Yes.
2: And then, like, 5 hours later,
0: he woke up.
2: Yes. He sat up and said, you know what, I am really hungry, and I feel like I haven't eaten for a week.
0: That's incredible. All right, well, that goes along with the story I read you the other night. Only this one went, unfortunately, a little further. They had this guy in a casket, just about on the conveyor belt to be cremated when he woke up. That would be a really upsetting thing to occur. And by the way, I forgot to tell you about a picture that I was sent the other day. I don't know where this is, but it was an operating room somewhere. And, you know, you could see the surgeon and the surgical techs and the nurses and the machines and a patient. And way up high, above the operating room, there was a sign that said, "If you can read this, you're dead." Dr. Humor, I guess. You know, so many stories of people rising up that I thought, I guess doctors are partial to some gallows humor. First time caller line, you're on the air. Hello.
3: Hi, Art. I just want to say, first of all, what a huge fan I am. I work nights, and you make it great.
0: Thank you.
3: I have a couple things. First of all, about the people in hospice that said, in the last stages of life,
0: yes,
3: a lot of times they'll see people. When my grandmother was dying for about a week before she passed away,
0: mm-hmm.
3: She was in Florida at my aunt's house. We would call her, and she would tell us about all the people that were in the hallways and in her room.
0: That's right.
3: And that I just kind of wanted to add to that and validate it, too.
0: Well, it means something. I'm unwilling to believe that it's sort of the brain shutting down. Baloney. These stories are too consistent. They're seeing people that they've never seen before, total strangers, in the physical, as you point out, in hallways, in the room where they are. They're seeing them all around them. No, this means something.
3: Absolutely. Another kind of weird thing is when I was very young, we had a close friend of the family who lived with my grandparents, and my brother woke up one morning. He couldn't have been more than 5 years old, and said, "I saw Clinton flying." We got a call 20 minutes later that
0: Clinton?
3: He had passed away that night.
0: Who's Clinton?
3: Clinton was the friend of the family.
0: Oh, you don't mean our ex-president?
3: No.
0: Okay,
3: oh, God, no. This man was flying. He had a dream at 5 years old that he was flying, and we woke up to a phone call right after he'd said it, that this man had died that night.
0: No, there were a lot of people who wanted to see the other Clinton flying.
3: Oh, I know. I'm sure.
0: I appreciate your call. Thank you very much. Yes, there were quite a few. Wildcard line, you're on the air. Hello.
4: Good morning, Art.
0: Good morning.
4: This is a little bit different. It has to do with UFOs, I guess.
0: Okay.
4: But it is missing time. Well, it's not really missing time. My mother passed away in 1998. My cousin and I were coming back from, from Visalia.
0: Yes.
4: We were coming over Mojave.
0: Right.
4: And she had to go to the bathroom. In fact, we were listening to your tapes. And all of a sudden, I said, okay, 5 minutes, we'll go down here to Brownies, get gas, and go on to Las Vegas.
0: Sure.
4: We went 89 miles. 89 miles in less than 5 minutes. And we were going past Baker.
0: Really?
4: And I freaked out, and I saw, and there was this big, like, cylindrical-shaped cloud, and I said, oh, my God, and I started getting the ringing because I had abduction and things. And
0: people have not yet admitted it, but for years I have been talking about something called the Baker Triangle.
4: Oh, really?
0: Oh, yeah, absolutely.
4: It gets weirder, Art.
0: Weird things happen in the Baker area, and before and after Baker, that is one strange stretch of road, believe me.
4: Well, I'll make this real brief, but there's one more tail end to it.
0: Yes.
4: We got off the road. We found this really strange place, like it had been built in the 40s or 50s or something, turnstile bathroom and all that, and the people in it looked like they were stilted. There was very little stuff to sell in, you know, like sodas or anything like that.
0: People looked People looked like they were what?
4: Stilted, you know, like the Twilight Zone, you know what I mean? There were some cars, there was some dust, you know, like following us on this dirt road. But
0: yes.
4: when we left there, nobody said goodbye, and my cousin said, I really want to get out of here. She said, this is just too weird for me. There were about five people around, three or four calls.
0: Yes.
4: I want to go back and see if that place is really there. I'm kind of scared to, though.
0: All right. Thank you very much for the call, and There are some pretty strange places out here in the American desert. There really are. Some pretty strange things have happened out here in the very, very remote desert. And a lot of people have always said, well, how come this stuff always happens out there where there's absolutely nobody? And, well, just because it does. And there is an area between Los Angeles and Las Vegas that you pass through called Baker, California, and there is a strange sort of, I call it the triangle, I just picked that name, you know, the Baker Triangle, so people would understand what I mean. But within a certain range of Baker in almost any direction, some pretty strange things have happened. I mean, really strange. Wildcard Line, you're on the air. Hello.
5: Well, hello, Art.
0: Hi.
5: You were talking about miracles.
0: Yes, sir.
5: If I could make a miracle, I would make the entire world one race of telepaths.
0: It would be the end of the world, sir.
5: I don't know. I think that would be quite interesting, actually, to...
0: Maybe like the other person, you'd get a tall drink, sit back in a chair, and watch the chaos ensue. I mean, if everybody could literally read everybody else's mind, I can assure you the murders, the suicides, the divorces, it would be... Of course, then I suppose it might all settle out, you know, after all the idiots had killed each other. Maybe those left would be the new society.
5: Okay, well, how about just one race, then?
0: One race?
5: One race.
0: Well, you mean and everybody would be, like, exactly the same color?
5: Everyone would be the same race, yes. Everyone would have, there wouldn't be white people or black people or Indians or...
0: Well, what would there be?
5: There would just be the human race.
0: I know, but what color would it be?
5: I don't know. I suppose it would have to be a blend of everything.
0: Which would be roughly gray, right?
5: I believe it would more be a brown.
0: Or a brown. But then, you see, the lighter browns would hate the darker browns.
5: No. All even.
0: Exactly the same
5: all
0: color?
5: All even. All skin tones the same.
0: All right. Well, that I don't know what that would do. If we couldn't pick out differences to bitch at each other about, discriminate about, what would we do? If everybody was exactly the same shade of brown, what then? That would change the world, wouldn't it? If everybody was exactly the same color. Of course, it wouldn't be quite as exotic. I mean, you must admit, it is interesting looking at exotic people. Certain Asians and Polynesians and Africans, and, you know, they are so exotic and so different and so interesting to look at. But I suppose the baggage that comes along with that for some people, yeah. East of the Rockies, you're on the air. Hello.
6: Hi, Art Bell.
0: Hi. Extinguish thy radio.
6: I'm 14 years old. I'm from Houston, Texas.
0: Yes.
6: And I wanted to wonder on that miracle thing. If I had one miracle to pick out of any other, I would pick to make sure that Bin Laden and that the world terrorist on September 11th would never happen.
0: You mean you'd go back in time?
6: Yes, sir.
0: Uh-huh. Well, that's a good thing to wish for, but unfortunately it has happened. So your miracle, if you had a miracle you could perform that would happen, you know, now, I mean, you can't go back in time. Something you could perform now, what would it be?
6: Well, I'd make sure he got caught.
0: Uh-huh. All right. Well, we've got a bunch of people over there working really hard on that right now. Quite a bit of speculation that he might be dead. They were saying he needed dialysis. Now, he might have a complete dialysis setup in a big cave somewhere. You can certainly imagine Bin Laden, with all his money, would have a dialysis machine at his beck and call, wouldn't you? And a generator. So I don't think he's dead. I know they're saying he is, but I don't think so. West of the Rockies, you're on the air. Hello.
7: Hello, Mr. Bell.
0: Hi.
7: This is Sheila from Imperial Beach in California.
0: Sheila.
7: Yes. And if I ever got the one miracle I would like to perform would be a fun one. I'd like to lift the oceans and lift the polar ice caps for maybe 7 days and let us all see what's really under there.
0: Now, that's not half bad. I would really love to see what's under the ice.
7: Yes.
0: And for that matter, under the oceans.
7: Oh, yes, because nobody really knows the depths of in any of it.
0: You know, there is a possible catch to what you would do, though.
7: Mm-hmm.
0: All the dead fish. Oh, God.
7: Well, if you lift the oceans, I mean, everything, you know, living would float up with it. I would know.
0: I see.
7: So it wouldn't be like slimy and grimy.
0: I see. All right. I've got it. Very good. Thank you.
7: Thank you.
0: Take care. To lift all of the oceans and the ice caps, that would be something. What do you think we would find under the very deepest recesses of the ice where they can only, you know, even core partially down? They can't go all the way. What do you think might be under? Some ancient civilization buried suddenly by ice? Probably. First time caller line, you're on the air. Hi.
8: Hi, how are you doing?
0: Okay.
8: Is this Art Bales?
0: No, that's singular. There are two of us. There's Ramona, so I guess we are Bells, but Art Bell, actually.
9: West of the Rockies, call toll-free, 1-800-618-8255.
0: Okay, I've got to cut that out. I'm sorry. The one thing you're not allowed to do on the program...
8: Your last name. I'm sorry.
0: You can't use your last name, so just give us your first name only.
8: It's my nickname's The Hammer.
0: Okay.
8: All right. And do you want me to go tell you what my miracle would be or whatever?
0: This looks like miracle night. Yes, sir, if you could perform but one miracle.
8: Okay, my one miracle would be is I believe that everybody is put here for a mission to accomplish in their lifetime, and my mission is to give people hope. And what I'd do is I'd build concert stadiums throughout the United States, and I'd build theme parks like Worlds of Fun and Six Flags Over America or Walt Disney World.
0: Really?
8: And then I'd have restaurants, and I would buy football teams and baseball teams and basketball teams. And the money that I'd make off of these businesses...
0: Well, this is easy, sir. All you need to do is reincarnate as Ted Turner, and you're there.
8: Well, I wrote a letter to Bill Gates to ask him for some money, and he never did... answer me back, that the people that were...
0: Damn, he didn't write back to you?
8: No, but his people, his secretaries that answered the phone and all that, they thought it was a great idea, and I said, well, say a prayer that he would get it and, you know, like the ideas. But here's the main thing of it is, what I do is people that are 60 years and older...
0: Yes.
8: They would get free pharmacy medicine, because if it wasn't if it wasn't for our fathers and our grandfathers, we wouldn't be here living in this world. We'd be over in another world, like, you know, the worlds that are throughout the world, you know, that are really kind or not kind.
0: Do you think you can also mandate that the pharmacies move themselves closer to the front of the stores in which they are ensconced? I mean, is it not cruel to make poor, old, infirm people walk all the way to the back of the store, which is always where they put the pharmacy?
8: No, it'd be out in the front part of the store. We would ship it to them.
0: And then you put the cigarettes in the back. Those people could use the exercise.
8: Yeah, that's right. But, I mean, you know, in the name of the concert stadiums, the name of the football stadiums, the name of the theme parks would be I Give You Hope. And I feel that God put me here to give hope to the people, but he didn't give me the money to do it. He just gave me the ideas to put to the people out that's got the money, like Bill Gates, you know, because...
0: Well, keep writing to him. In fact, the person you really ought to write to is Ted Turner. I mean, you sound like another Ted Turner. Ted has done a lot of that stuff. Seems, definitely. Done a lot of good works. I don't know that he's built any. Has he built a theme park? I'm not sure whether he's done that or not. I don't think so. But it's something he would do. Trying to think of a good name for it right now. The Ted Turner Theme Park. What would you call it? I'm Art Bell, and this is Coast to Coast AM. Friday night, Saturday morning, folks. Great night. Love it. Open lines all night long. Anything you want to talk about is fair game.
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1: Good morning, everybody. Open lines, Friday night, Saturday morning style. We are discussing a whole variety of things. We're discussing interdimensional beings, or looking for them, if that would be you. We are listening for pets that can talk. My, what an episode we've had there. Levitators, anybody able to levitate off the ground? We are talking about vanishings. That's particularly interesting. And then, of course, the miracle question. If you could perform one but one miracle, what would that be? And after you've thought it over very carefully, would it really be a miracle or would it be a curse?
0: Coast to Coast AM sure sounds great in the middle of the night. 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

0: right, once again, back to the lines. First time caller line, you're on the air. Hi.
1: Hello.
2: Hello.
1: Yes, my name's Lorraine. I'm from Las Cruces, New Mexico.
2: Hi, Lorraine.
1: And I have a vanishing story.
0: Oh.
1: And okay. It's really weird. It's with an animal.
0: Okay.
1: A cat. And I do markets. I'm a vendor. And I make crafts and stuff, and I sell them downtown in Las Cruces.
0: Right.
1: And where I sell them, they have these awnings and these I-beams that go across from one side to the other side.
0: Mm-hmm.
1: And they're open awnings. And one morning I'm sitting there and I'm watching this cat on the roof, and it comes over, walking over the I-beam and comes over towards me. And I watch it, and it turns around and starts walking back and then turns crosswise on the I-beam and steps off. And this is like 10 foot in the air.
0: Yes.
1: And it just disappeared. It didn't land on the floor.
0: You mean it stepped off into clear air and
1: yes.
0: Just poof, went away?
1: Yes.
0: Ha, ha, ha, ha, ha.
1: And I'm not joking. I'm
0: oh, no, I know.
1: I'm sitting there, and I'm looking, and I'm going to my friend Karen. Did you see this cat? She goes, yeah, I saw the cat cross the I-beam. I said, no. I got up and I walked to see if there was a ledge that it stepped on. Nothing, just a rectangle, just smooth steel. And I'm like, the cat just disappeared. And it's like...
0: Well, now, you know, I never anticipated I might actually talk to somebody who has seen a vanishing. That's really unusual. We were just sort of talking about stories of vanishings, but
1: yes.
0: to actually hear one like this is really weird. It really just in front of your eyes.
1: In front of my eyes. I'm staring, you know, sitting there, and I'm watching this cat, and it was a gray tabby, you know, kind of fluffy, and it just turned crosswise like it was just going to jump off.
0: And poof.
1: And it just disappeared.
0: Oh.
1: And I'm like, Karen, that cat just disappeared. She goes, no, it must have jumped on the gazebo over there.
0: Uh-huh.
1: And I'm like, no, it just disappeared.
0: Well, if you've seen it with your own eyes, hon, that's all you have to know. And I appreciate the story.
1: You're welcome.
0: Thank you. That's weird. Well, if vanishings are real, in other words, if people and animals for sure, I mean, how many animals are thought to have just run away, right? Well, how many of those might be vanishings? When you vanish, where do you go? It does occur to people, and they are simply never found nor heard from again. Some, you could imagine, are resting easily with the zillions of dollars down in South America with the native girls fanning them and bringing them little drinks with umbrellas or whatever. But I think a lot of them are just plain gone, and maybe in the fashion that lady just said the cat went. Just gone. Wildcard line, you're on the air, huh?
3: Yeah. All right. If I had a miracle...
0: If you could perform one miracle?
3: If I could perform one miracle, I would eliminate pain and suffering from the world.
0: Hmm.
3: All people.
0: I wonder if that would be a miracle. I mean, obviously, the pain and suffering would be gone, but... Have you ever wondered about this? Without pain, without suffering, how do you know what joy is?
3: Well, that's a point, but I can sure do without it.
0: Yeah, well, I hear that. All right, thank you very much. All right, really, from a broader perspective, if all pain and suffering were suddenly gone, what would be the reference to understand the good times or the joy? Isn't pain and suffering something that really must be there? At the macro level, I understand. You say, oh, well, my God, how can you possibly justify seeing this person in terrible pain? Well, you can't. But when you look at the larger picture, without pain and suffering, it's designed, you know, to be there for a reason. And I think that reason is so that you might know the moments of joy and happiness. Otherwise, would they mean anything to us? East of the Rockies, you're on the air. Hi.
4: Hi.
2: Hello.
4: My name is Joycelyn, and I live in Kansas City, Missouri.
0: All right, Joycelyn.
4: Uh-huh, and I've been listening to you for a long, long time. I'm 77 years old, and you keep me company at night.
0: Well, I'm glad.
4: I know you are. You're just the dearest of people. But anyway, if I could perform a miracle, I would make it so that all the deaf people could hear.
0: All the deaf people could hear.
4: Mm-hmm. You just have no idea. I live with it, and my son was born deaf, and he's still with me after all these years, but that's beside the point. What I really wanted to call you too about is you have some bumper music that just drives me wild, and I don't know what it is, and I can't find out from anybody that I ask, and it's the one where the lady sings No Control and Down the Streets of My Soul.
0: Yes, let me see here.
4: What is that?
0: I believe... Let's see if this is the one you're talking about. If it is, then I'll tell you who it is,
4: okay.
0: All right? I can't always do this because I don't always know myself.
4: I know. That's the reason I've hesitated for so long calling you, but that's what everybody tells me to do, so I've done it.
0: You know, I collect this music. And
4: I know you do, and it's beautiful.
0: I find the music that I like. All right, see if this is what we're talking about here.

0: that it?
1: That's it. Oh, I love it.
0: I do, too. I know. It's me. Anyway, that is called Self-Control, and it's by Laura Branigan.
1: Laura, how do you spell my last name?
0: Branigan.
1: Yeah. Branigan. Oh, like good old Irish Branigan.
0: That's right.
1: Okay, well, I'm Irish, too, so I don't know. Branigan. Oh, God, thank you so much. You think I can get it?
0: Of course you can get it.
1: Okay.
0: Just go to the local record store and say that's what you want. Sing a little bit of it for them. They'll get it.
1: Sing worth a darn, or I would... But, that just haunts me.
0: Me too.
1: Okay, well, thank you so much, and I love you.
0: Thank you. Take care. That's how I pick music. I just slowly, over the years, I collect the music that I like or that I think is relevant or that sends little chills down my spine. And for the most part, that's what I use as bumper music. Hello there. West of the Rockies, you're on the air.
2: That would be me.
0: Yes.
2: Okay. Yeah, I was watching television one night. My cat was chasing the nothing.
0: As cats always do, they chase nothings, yes.
2: However, she jumps up in the air and she grabs something, and it was making an odd noise, like...
0: You're kidding. You mean your cat actually got something and you heard your cat?
2: I heard it. I saw it.
0: Whoa.
2: It was moving so fast on the floor when she had it.
0: Uh-huh.
2: And she jumps back, and it disappeared.
0: Now, I wonder if there just might have been a flash of a moment when you were seeing in the range your cat was, or whether this thing suddenly appeared sufficiently in this dimension for you to catch a glimpse. I wonder which it was. And more than a glimpse, you heard it, huh?
2: I heard it,
0: what
2: yeah.
0: What kind of sound?
2: Like, well, have you ever heard lightning or power light? I mean, you've been to a power line or something, you kind of hear that noise?
0: Yes.
2: It was kind of like that, and it was moving so fast I could barely see it. And she jumps back and was gone.
0: That's pretty weird.
2: And then she chased, went off chasing the nothing again.
0: Well, there you have it. The first report of a cat's nothing actually being something. That's cool, sir. Thank you.
2: Okay, thank you.
0: Take care. Now, isn't that interesting? I wonder how much more of that there is out there. How many of you have caught a glimpse of your cat's nothing? And maybe even more than a glimpse, a sound, as this man heard. Well, that's really interesting, because it goes right into the pot with the lifting or the thinning of the veil between, I don't know, dimensions or whatever is on the next side. I am convinced it is thinning, as you know, and so we will get more reports like the one we just heard. Fascinating. First time caller line, you're on the air. Hi.
3: Art?
0: Yes.
3: This is Dan in
0: Hello.
3: Evansville, Indiana.
0: Yes, sir.
3: I heard a repeat of one of your shows about rods.
0: Oh, yes, rods.
3: Yeah, have you heard any more about them? Are you going to have Jose, was that his name?
0: Jose Escamilla.
3: Yeah, back on the show?
0: Yes. As he develops more evidence for rods, and it's already very conclusive, we will, of course, have him back, yes.
3: Well, could that have been what that last caller... Is cat seen? Do they go inside?
0: The only thing that I've never heard about a rod is that it makes noise. Rods have always been silent. And that man said that whatever this cat had, it made a noise kind of like a very high-voltage electrical line.
3: Uh-huh.
0: So that sounded a little different. But back to rods again, I'm convinced they're real. The video is extremely compelling.
3: Yeah, I was watching a TV show, and I think I might have seen one. It was a live show, and it looked like one. It just, passed through the screen.
0: That's right.
3: So that's
0: how Jose has found many of those, the rods that he has documented on TV shows and movies. The camera catches them.
3: Uh-huh.
0: Before the human eye.
3: Right.
0: Then, of course, you can slow it down, and you can see the rod. So the answer to your question is, of course, I think he has a very, very compelling case. Jose Escamilla is a very interesting person. He has made what I consider to be a valid discovery about an apparent life form that coexists on this planet with us all around us. Increasingly, people are beginning to see these things as well, or catch glimpses of them. Wild card line, you're on the air. Hello.
1: Hi,
4: Hi, Art. This is Susan from Denver, KHOW 630.
0: Hey, Susan.
4: Hello. I have a cat that loves to talk, and he's not a Siamese.
0: You mean as in human words?
4: Well, sort of. He answers questions.
0: Like what?
4: Well, usually just, what do you want? What are you doing?
0: What do you want? Fish.
4: Yeah, well, no. Let me see if I can wake him up.
0: Oh, you're going to try
4: that? Kent, what do you want? What? Kent. Yeah, sure. Now he won't do it, right?
0: No, of course. What has your cat been known to say?
4: He said mama.
0: Mama?
4: Or, yeah. And that's the main thing. Just that and... Okay, there. My furnace just went off, so that may help. Kent. What are you doing? What? Kent.
0: Well, I heard that.
4: Kent. What? What? Speak one more time. Come on. Kent. What are you doing? What?
0: What?
4: Oh, now he's just purring.
0: That's all right. I heard it once.
4: Okay, well, that's what he does. He follows me into the restroom or beats me there. And then he stands and I ask him questions and he talks and talks and talks.
0: Oh, that's interesting. Thank you.
4: Okay.
0: Take care. We have a cat, Yeti. In fact, we had Yeti's photograph up on the webcam yesterday. And Yeti has a, what would be the right word for this? He is consumed with the bathroom, with seeing a bowl flush. Yeti will come from one end of the house to the other end of the house at 1,000 miles an hour if he hears a bowl flush. My wife is convinced that at a young age, maybe in some other household somewhere, Yeti saw something very precious like a dead goldfish, or even a mouse, or something that he really, really wanted go swirling down the bowl. And ever since, he's been looking for it. Now, this is a God's honest truth. No matter where you are, if you flush, he will fight his way in, put his two front paws up in the front of the bowl, and watch the swirl go down. So she is convinced, and it may be true, that at one time he saw something, that went twirling down that bowl that he desperately had been coveting, like maybe a goldfish. I mean, people do that all the time. Who knows? Cats. West of the Rockies, you're on the air. Hello.
5: Hello, Art.
0: Yes, sir.
5: I got a UFO story that it's kind of an unusual story. I brought some information out of a dream, and it was last summer, and I'm trying to get an interpretation. Maybe your audience can help me out, or it, excuse me, I didn't expect to get through here. But anyway, I'm looking for an interpretation. Maybe some physicists, some UFO experts can help me out.
0: Well, lay it on us.
5: Last summer, I had a very vivid dream. I'm 35 years old. I sleep well. I'm a pilot. Don't fly professionally, but I've got a commercial instrument, CFI, to add some credibility. I've been in the aviation business for 15 years.
0: Mm-hmm.
5: And, excuse me, I basically had a very vivid dream of being shown a UFO. I walked into what was some type of an old storage area, maybe a 50 by 50 room, maybe 20 foot, 25 foot high ceilings.
0: Right.
5: And from what I could tell when I walked into this hangar type room, it was an old type building. You know the old hangar lights you used to see? They have kind of a basket type cover
0: sure.
5: over the lights.
0: Sure.
5: And it was stuffy smell. It was very, I mean, this is an amazingly vivid dream. And the room, it seemed like it had been years since it had been occupied. And inside this 50 by 50 foot room was at least a 30 foot in diameter UFO. And it was 10 to 12 feet high at the center, kind of aluminum colored. And the opening on it was very distinct. It had a maybe a 16th of a pie type cut opening. And as I walked into this hangar type storage area, I got to walk up and touch it, and it was a smooth, amazing aluminum feeling type surface. Well, because of the lighting in this hangar, you could only see so far into the interior of the ship, And in this dream, I could see the interior being only 5 feet tall, a very unremarkable flat panel type interior that was a dark gray material. And at the center, some sort of column that came up off the floor. And in the center of this column, sitting on top of some type of research type book, it was a old ledger type book with a bluish gray surface, you know, kind of something you'd see probably in the 40s or 50s.
0: Right.
5: And this book, it was maybe a 10 by 14. This is, a vivid. I could sight, sound, and feel. It was just like being there. It's like I was being shown this. I picked up this book, and on this cover, it said Therp Beam, T-H-E-R-P. And I opened it up, leafed through it, and I had this amazing anxiety come over that somebody is showing me something here that I'm not supposed to see. And I got this amazing anxiety at this point. I looked into this book for...
0: All right, sir, well, I'm very short on time. Is there more to this?
5: Well, if you look up this information, Therp Beam, it's related to something in nuclear astrophysics.
0: All right, so you want to know what that would be, right?
5: Yeah, I'd like to explain another couple...
0: Therp Beam. All right, hold on. We'll break here and come back to you. One reaction might be... Therp Beam, huh? One reaction might be that it wasn't a dream, but it's really a repressed memory. Think about it.
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1: Let's talk a little bit about the shadow government. Do you believe it's there?
2: Yeah, we've heard that term, you know, for so many years, and I thought it was this group in the Netherlands that sit behind smoked windows and make decisions like, you know, giant players of chess. But it isn't. We don't have the government anymore. What we have is a loose coalition of bureaucracies. But we have no representation in that government. So when I look at the Constitution, I see it as a really inspired and eternal document that has been sidestepped in almost every legal way possible. So the process itself has been intentionally manipulated to facilitate a certain style of government. And it's taken a while to set up, but I think it's set up now and it's working just the way they like it. We need a systemic change in order to let the republic be representative of the people again.

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1: Anything your little heart desires tonight. Totally open lines Friday night, Saturday morning, the beginning of the weekend. Want to remind everybody that I'm going to be gone on Monday, but on Monday we're going to do a replay of the entire Mel's Hole saga. And if you've never heard this, trust me when I tell you, this is one you're not going to want to miss. That's coming up Monday right here.
0: 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Tonight featuring Coast to Coast AM from January 18th, 2002.

0: And by the way, Tuesday we're going to have Dean Koontz here. All right, we were in the middle of a dream, or probably toward the end of the dream, and it was a very vivid dream, and maybe it wasn't a dream at all, sir.
1: All right, Art, I guess I should first start too, by saying this is Jerry listening on Como 1000 Seattle. I just went into my spiel, but this is where information gets kind of interesting. When I got to the point in the dream where I saw this book, I leafed through it, and I got to the point where I felt I was going to be caught, and I closed the book, looked at the cover, and it's kind of the point where it ended, and I woke up, and this is early in the morning. Grabbed a red pen, which I always keep a red pen on my desk to write down important things.
0: Right.
1: I wrote down two things. I wrote down Thirp Beam, and below it I wrote in smaller letters, Thirpa Beam, ? Because, you know, dreams are fragmented, of course. But here's where I thought, well, I'm going to look it up on the Internet, see if Thirp is related to maybe some individual, maybe scientist, just for what it was worth. Well, do you know what Thirp stands for?
0: No.
1: Technique for Human Error Rate Prediction. And it was developed by Alan Swain at Sandia National Laboratories in the 50s as a quality control method for estimating errors in the assembly of nuclear warheads.
0: Oh.
1: And I had never heard the term Thirp, and I've been in aviation for 15 years.
0: I've never heard the term Thirp.
1: And it says right here, its enduring contributions have been to analysis and design of human-machine interactions. And it's supposed to be useful in the robustness of a design. And so I typed in on Google.com just in the last couple months.

0: another technological thing. I think it's random phase approximation. So it's complex, but I'm
1: okay. I think I've got it, sir. I've got it. Thank you very much. Take care. We'll see what comes. Therp beam or therp beam question mark. Maybe a dream, maybe not. First time caller line, you're on the air. Hello.
2: Hey, we're calling from Savannah, Georgia.
1: Savannah, yes, sir.
2: Yeah, first miracle is that thank God you're in Savannah now.
1: I think we added Savannah like earlier,
2: just
1: beginning of the
2: recently.
1: Week or something. Yeah, very, very.
2: Yeah.
1: How did you hear us?
2: Live in the Midwest and listen to you every night. And
1: well, before we got to Savannah, how did you hear us?
2: In Lincoln, Nebraska, actually.
1: From Lincoln, Nebraska, okay. Yeah, that's AM radio for you.
2: KFRB or one of those stations.
1: Right.
2: Anyway, our cat asked for dinner.
1: Pardon me, your cat asks for dinner?
2: Exactly.
1: How does it do that?
2: Well,
1: what does it say?
2: Early on, we knew that cats respond to a higher pitch of voice.
1: Absolutely.
2: And so when I would call my cat to dinner, I would say, "Dinner?" Like that.
1: Yeah.
2: My cat, when it wants dinner,
1: says,
2: will say, "Ear." Ear.
1: As close as your cat can get.
2: As close as it can pronounce it.
1: Maybe D's are really hard for cats.
2: Apparently. somehow. I mean, remarkably close.
1: Well,
2: it misses a D, but.
1: But otherwise, it gets it. That is amazing. Look, I have no idea what to say about that. Animals. According to Penelope Smith last night, and I believe her, animals can emulate and for some reason or another do occasionally attempt to emulate human words. And dinner would seem to me, like mama, dinner and mama would seem to be basics. You're on the air. Hello.
3: Hello. Is this Art Bell?
1: It is indeed. Where are you?
3: Oh, my God. I'm in Elgin, Oregon, up in the northeast corner, and my name is Catherine.
1: Yes, Catherine.
3: I heard that last caller, and it made me laugh because I have a winter home in Kauai, Hanalei, Hawaii.
1: Yes.
3: And there's a cat that wanders around the coffee shop, and it quacks. I'm not kidding. It actually quacks like a duck.
1: It does?
3: It actually does. And it does it with an M instead of a Q, though. It maybe Qs are hard, too, or something.
1: So
3: it goes, quack, quack, just like that. And it was, I found this out the story. It was raised around
1: ducks.
3: When it was little bitty.
1: Yeah?
3: It's true.
1: Well, anyway. I guess that...
3: It's true.
1: I wonder now, if you were to take your cat to a duck pond...
3: Well, I think it was just when it was little or something, but who knows?
1: Well, I know, but if your cat now were to go back to a duck pond, it might be interesting to see what would happen.
3: Who knows? Oh, and by the way, my dog really disliked you having the communicator on last night. He sits around me all the time when I listen to you, and last night you had that lady on with communication. I looked at him, I said, "I'm going to learn about you." And he walked off, and he did not come back for the whole 3 hours.
1: Well, let me give your dog something, all right?
3: Okay.
1: This is for your dog. There you go. That's for your dog. Wildcard line, you're on the air. Hello.
4: Hello, Art.
1: Hi.
4: Hi, this is Mike from Perth Amboy, New Jersey.
1: Yes.
4: I just wanted to call in regards to a miracle that I kind of think would be nice.
1: You're allowed only one.
4: One. I'm fine with it.
1: So think it through, because there are consequences to some miracles that people have been wishing for.
4: Well, mine isn't as grand, I guess, for other people. But, I mean, I work in the stockroom, and I encounter truck drivers a lot. And I was talking to one today who was dropping, or was picking some stuff up, actually, from the store that I work at, Pier 1.
1: Right.
4: And, we kind of got into a very nice conversation just about how much the country is actually based on, not only the country, but I guess a lot of the world, is based on people like stock boys and truckers bringing things.

0: places and getting them ready for production, especially food.
1: You better believe it. Without truckers, we would not exist where I live.
0: Absolutely. I mean, I think one of the more basic and poignant things said in the conversation was there are no cows in New York City. I mean, they wouldn't have milk if it wasn't for trucks in New York City, the most civilized, you know, places in the world. But and my wish, I think, my miracle would be that people like that could maybe be seen on a higher plane or maybe receive a little bit more in turn for all the work that they actually
1: do. Well, I can assure you of this, sir. If half of the things that people predict frequently on the show come true,
0: yes,
1: their day is coming soon.
0: I hope so.
1: Because if our society were to change,
0: yeah,
1: and believe me, deliveries and goods and items and things you need for living would be at, they would be at an all-time premium. And the people who would bring those, have a good day.
0: Okay.
1: Take care. Don't wish for a disaster, but that would be the very first. They would rise to heroic levels indeed. Truck drivers are generally pretty cool people. You know, I've got an RV, and we get the RV on the road from time to time, and you get to talk to truckers on CB, and they are the nicest people. And a lot of them, of course, have heard me because they're just out driving late at night. And that's what I like, late-night driving. Nothing like it. East of the Rockies, you're on the air. Hi. Hello.
2: Hello, this is Dennis from Houston.
1: Hello, Dennis.
2: Listening to KTRH, even 740.
1: The monster on 740, yeah.
2: Yes, yes. You have a huge following here. As I told you when you answered real quick, I'm the rare species called a current Enron employee.
1: You're an Enron employee?
2: I'm currently an Enron employee, and not, don't really want to be for too much longer. I want to get back to Atlanta. But
1: what is it like hearing your company talked about on every single newscast?
2: Well, it's interesting lately because we get more news from Yahoo than we do from internally.
1: Are there a lot of, you know, memos running around Enron right now about what's going on? Or
2: no. In fact, the volume of email, the amount of actual work to do has plummeted.
1: Yeah, I bet.
2: I play more games of ping pong than I do actual work.
1: Maybe that's what happened to Enron. I mean,
2: no, it was extremely busy before
1: it was,
2: hit the fan.
1: Okay.
2: But the main reason I was calling is I want to get your opinion on what I've been working on is the grand unification for alien theory, I guess.
1: Okay.
2: I've been trying to figure out some of the things that don't make sense around what's been happening.
1: Okay.
2: And the main thing that doesn't make sense to me is if the government knows, let's say, something, whatever that something is.
1: Right.
2: And has been working very hard to dissuade the public from believing something or thinking that something is there.
1: Right.
2: Finding ways around it.
1: Right.
2: The only thing I can think of as to why they would want to do that is it's not in our interest to know that. Okay.
1: Here,
2: why?
1: I agree with you.
2: The only thing I can come up with...
1: You know, everybody says there should be absolute, total openness. And I'm sorry, but that's generally bunk. There are some things that the public should not be told about. And I could think of several categories, but I happen to agree with that scenario, which does not make me popular.
2: The only thing I can think of is that we happen to be in a contested region of space. That would fit with the last show. Was it STS 100?
1: Well, it's good to know we've got good real estate.
2: I'm not sure if it's good real estate. Maybe we were just the ants on the battlefield.
1: Yeah.
2: Wrong place at the wrong time.
1: Maybe that we are that which is being fought over. Maybe souls have great value.
2: Very possibly.
1: All right, sir. Thank you.
2: Thank you, sir.
1: Take care. An Enron employee. That would be a rare thing these days, wouldn't it? An actual Enron employee. And what is he doing on a daily basis now? Playing ping pong. East of the Rockies, you're on the air. Hello.
3: All right. Good to talk to you. Tulsa, Oklahoma.
1: Yes, sir.
3: And this little UFO story here. It was back in 1990, and I've heard about this or something close to this quite a while ago, I think. But it was a cloudy, kind of a cloudy, foggy night, and we were driving down a road in the Red Bud Valley area around Catoosa, Oklahoma. It's right outside of Tulsa. And I've heard a lot of UFO stories, but what I saw that night was is just talking about it right now, it just puts goosebumps on my neck.
1: All right. Well, what happened?
3: Well, this thing was so big. It was at least 5 football fields long and probably about 2 football fields wide.
1: That's really big.
3: And have you ever heard of a locomotive from a distance, that hum?
1: Oh, yes.
3: It's like a boom, boom, boom, something like that.
1: Sure. Yeah, we used to put our ears on the tracks and listen for them coming.
3: Yeah, something like that, but it was different. But what's strange about this area is like, you know, like 8 years later, I saw something like an orb, and it seemed to follow us around.
1: Well, where is this area?
3: It is northeast of Tulsa, Oklahoma.
1: Okay.
3: There's an area called Port of Catoosa, and there's an area called Redbud Valley.
1: All right. Well, with regard to the first thing you saw, that was obviously one of those. With regard to the second thing you saw, Tulsa, Oklahoma, of course, that area is in a very violent thunderstorm belt. It's actually in the tornado belt. Part of the tornado belt swings on up through that area, and ball lightning or plasma balls could explain the second thing, certainly not the first. On my international line, you are on the air. Hello, where are you, please?
4: Yeah, hi, Art. This is Al Khan from Korea.
1: Korea? What part?
4: Oh, South Korea.
1: South Korea. Okay, well, I didn't think it was the north.
4: Actually, Osan, which is about 20 miles south of Seoul.
1: Okay, very good. What's up?
4: Okay, got a question for you. Actually, I got several real quick questions. One, were you in the Air Force at Kadena in 78, 79? I think I might have met you way back when.
1: No, it was earlier than that, but I was at Kadena.
4: Oh, okay. Okay.
1: Boy, do we have an echo.
4: Oh, bad, huh? Okay, one comment. If you're overseas, you have to subscribe to the Premier Radio Service, which I want to say they've been really, really good with their tech support staff, because I was having trouble connecting, and I sent them an email, and they bent over backwards. One thing, just for an idea, just mull it over. What about the possibility, like, of the people that do subscribe to the service?
1: Yes.
4: That you let them see the fast blast that you get coming in? What do you think?
1: That's an interesting concept, period, whether it would be people overseas or people... Well, you know what? Let me think about that.
4: Okay.
1: I'll take that up with my webmaster.
4: Boy, I can't wait for Dean Koontz coming next week. That ought to be pretty good.
1: Should be good, yes.
4: Yeah. Okay, you take care, Art.
1: All right, take care. All the way from Korea. I wonder if that could be done. If you could actually monitor the fast blasts as I do. Some pretty strange stuff comes over there, I'll tell you. Some pretty strange stuff. That's one of those things where I'm not sure it would be good for the public to have access to. It's like the U.S. government, right? But it might be fun. It is pretty wild. I mean, it's like one of those things where anything goes, and I get everything fast blasted you just would not believe. Maybe you would. First time caller line, you're on the air. Hello.
5: Hello?
1: Hello.
5: Hi, this is AJ from Indianapolis.
1: Yes, AJ.
5: Is this Art Bell?
1: I'd be the one, yes.
5: Mm-hmm. I just wanted to let you know about my cat.
1: What about your cat?
5: He was, it's Tom Cat, and it's black and white named Sylvester.
1: Mm.
5: And I was sitting there at my desk and working, and I took a little break, just turned around and was watching him laying on the floor. And all of a sudden, he meowed like if you stepped on his tail or something.
1: Right.
5: And took off, and it was like something was chasing him. And he turned around and started swatting right in midair.
1: Huh.
5: And there was nothing there. But this thing, it went on for like 2 minutes. So I don't know if something bit him or what.
1: Well, did you hear the caller a little while ago who actually saw for a moment what his cat had?
5: Yes. I'm glad I didn't.
1: Wouldn't that be something, sort of catch a glimpse of something foggy and not quite solidly there, but enough so you knew your cat's not nuts, it's really got something.
5: Right.
1: Ooh.
5: That's pretty spooky.
1: I appreciate your call, sir.
5: Thank you very much.
1: Thank you. Yes, cats do that. I mean, they obviously are seeing things that we don't. Or they're making it up in their mind. My view is they really are seeing something. Wild card line, you're on the air. Hello.
6: Hi, Art.
1: Hello, sir.
6: How are you tonight?
1: Okay. What's up?
6: Throw an extra log on the fire?
1: There you go.
6: I was fascinated by your show last night on some of those animal stories.
1: Yes.
6: So I got one for you.
1: Okay.
6: I used to live by William S. Hart Park, the old-time movie star.
1: Yes, sir.
6: You might remember.
1: Right.
6: He has a huge property that was donated to Los Angeles County. And I was training a dog up there. So I spent a lot of time in these canyons. And Walt Disney made a movie up there one time and left a herd of buffalo behind that are still there.
1: Oh, you're going to have to hurry because...
6: Okay. I kept hearing, you know, a lot of Native American stories about the buffalo. So I went up to these buffalo that were very shy.
1: Right.
6: And I began to talk to what I imagined was the dominant male buffalo in this herd.
1: And what happened?
6: He looked at me for a while, and he walked over to me right up to the fence. Well, my dog was going nuts, hiding up in the woods and just barking.
1: Very quickly, sir.
6: So I asked the buffalo to tell the dog it was okay. The dog stopped barking and came down. So I'm a believer.
1: You're a talker. You're a buffalo whisperer. I love the nighttime. I'm Art Bell. And we'll be right back.
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1: Let's talk a little bit about the shadow government. Do you believe it's there?
2: Yeah, we've heard that term, you know, for so many years, and I thought it was this group in the Netherlands that sit behind smoked windows and make decisions like, you know, giant players of chess. But it isn't. We don't have the government anymore. What we have is a loose coalition of bureaucracies. But we have no representation in that government. So when I look at the Constitution, I see it as a really inspired and eternal document that has been sidestepped in almost every legal way possible. So the process itself has been intentionally manipulated to facilitate a certain style of government. And it's taken a while to set up, but I think it's set up now and it's working just the way they like it. We need a systemic change in order to let the republic be representative of the people again.

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1: Good morning, everybody. It's great to be here. Richard in Modesto, California says, no, that's not Richard. It's Ben in Fort Worth. He says, give us your picks for the NFL games. No, I don't pick NFL games. I could only give you wishes for what would happen. And, you know, I'd kind of like to see Pittsburgh get there, and I'd sure like to see the Raiders get there. Oh, let it be a Raiders Super Bowl. That would, so no picks, just wishes. We'll see what happens. I'm a big, I'm a really big Raiders fan, as I'm sure you know, so. Maybe. You never know, you just never know. What is it they say? Any given Sunday?
0: Coast to Coast AM sure sounds great in the middle of the night. But you know, you don't have to be nocturnal to enjoy this amazing show. 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
3: Let's talk a little bit about the shadow government. Do you believe it's there?
4: Yeah, we've heard that term, you know, for so many years, and I thought it was this group in the Netherlands that sit behind smoked windows and make decisions like, you know, giant players of chess. But it isn't. We don't have the government anymore. What we have is a loose coalition of bureaucracies. But we have no representation in that government. So when I look at the Constitution, I see it as a really inspired and eternal document that has been sidestepped in almost every legal way possible. So the process itself has been intentionally manipulated to facilitate a certain style of government. And it's taken a while to set up, but I think it's set up now and it's working just the way they like it. We need a systemic change in order to let the Republic be representative of the people again.
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0: into the night sky. Once again, we go. Wildcard Line, you're on the air. Good morning.
1: Hey, good morning, Art.
0: Yes, sir.
1: Hey, I had an experience when I was in a Boy Scout troop when I was 12 years old, and I've never been able to know exactly what this was. I wanted to lay it on you, and maybe through your guess that you've had, maybe you can help me out with exactly what
0: okay.
1: it was.
0: What happened?
1: I was on a hike up in the mountains here. I'm calling from Colorado, from Denver.
0: Oh, yes.
1: And the troop I was with was attached to a church, and it'll become apparent later why I said that. But anyway, I was going up, and it was a pretty tough trail, switchbacks all the way, probably topped out about 11,000 feet elevation.
0: Oh, that's up there, yes?
1: Yeah. And I wasn't particularly an in-shape kid, so I took a few breaks along the way. And when we got to the very top, there was this huge boulder that they had cut a pathway through to finish the path. I knew I was near the top. And the instant I saw that boulder, now I couldn't see what was on the other side of it because it was too big, and brush and trees and stuff on the other side. But I saw in my mind's eye instantly in a flash what was on the other side. I knew there was going to be a big green grassy area. There's a big lone tall tree at the end of the field, and someone was sitting at the base of the tree waving at me and hollering my name. I couldn't tell who it was in this flash, but it just freaked me out so much I paused. It just took an instant for all that to come in my mind, and then I just went ahead, and 60 seconds later I went, and sure enough the scene was exactly as I thought. It was my Sunday school teacher that was sitting at the tree giving me a hard time that he had beat me up, you know. So you let an old man beat you up, you know, just razzing me.
0: Well,
1: but I couldn't tell it was him. But what was that? I mean, it wasn't a life-saving thing. It wasn't like, hey, there's a fire burning out of the house.
0: No, it was precognition.
1: Well, now, see, I've had two theories explained to me, and I don't know if either of them make sense. One person told me they felt that before we came to Earth, we had our life shown to us. What are some things we're experiencing when something like that happens?
0: Well, I think that's reaching. I think it was a simple case, sir, of precognition, and by that I mean the mind does appear capable of, on occasion, giving you a momentary, precise look into the rather immediate future. You know, it has happened to me only once. And it's happened to a lot of other people. It seems to be an ability we have. We cannot seem to control it. We can't call it up on demand, although there are people who claim they can. It just happens. It may be that oxygen deprivation at 11,000 feet, which begins about there, may have had you in a slightly altered state. I think what you described is pretty much a simple case of precognition. East of the Rockies, you're on the air. Hello.
2: Good morning, Art.
0: Yes.
2: Thank you very much for taking my call.
0: Very welcome. Where are you?
2: I am west of Philadelphia.
0: Okay.
2: And my name is Stefan.
0: Okay.
2: Okay, first of all, I remember a couple weeks ago you were asking for recommendations. I think you were you're hoping to snag a couple of guests for a show about bioethics and cloning.
0: Oh, yes. And I did.
2: I'm sorry if I was too late, but there is a professor at the University of Pennsylvania in Philadelphia named Arthur Kaplan. He's a bioethicist.
0: Mm-hmm.
2: He's made quite a few appearances in local media. He, I believe, even did a column at one point for a paper in the city.
0: I'd be very interested to speak to him. What does he? Can you give us a synopsis of what he feels about cloning?
2: Well, long story short, he is opposed to it, but he does have a very political bent to him. I would say he's not exactly controversial, but
0: you know, cloning is probably going on right now. Human,
2: in all likelihood.
0: Human cloning. It's probably already occurred.
2: The other tidbit I need to bring up. I remember quite a while back when the band Tool released their most recent album. You've mentioned something about actually having the band's vocalist on your show, and you were quite interested in what the band, not only their background, but their interest in mysticism, among other things. Did you ever have any success in contacting their people?
0: Yes.
2: And where does that stand?
0: And
2: right
0: where
2: now?
0: It stands, I'm going to have to find out. I don't know. I know that they wanted to be on.
2: Well, I hope it's not going to be in limbo for much longer.
0: Okay. All right. Thank you very much,
2: thank you very much
0: for the call, and take care. There seems to be something of a connection between musicians and the propensity to be interested in the paranormal. And I'm not exactly sure why that is. Musicians, of course, are very creative people by nature, right? They're imaginative. They live kind of a mental life. And so I guess I'm not too surprised at that. But over the years, I've ceased to become surprised. And I think that's why. I think that's why so many people who are in the music field tend toward interest in the kind of things that we discuss on this program. I think that is the connection, the creativity. West of the Rockies, you're on the air. Hello.
3: Hello, Art.
0: Hi.
3: This is Tom from Murray, Utah.
0: Yes, sir.
3: I have a new category of circumstances I'd like to put out to your audience, if I could, please.
0: Sure.
3: I have a story that took place back in 1969. The memory of it is so vivid that I could almost count the rocks on the road. I was on my way to work. I was 20 years old. I was late. I was driving an Austin Healey and going way too fast. And I went through a red light. And there was a, I'll never forget this, it was a 1963 Ford Squire. You know those great big yellow jobs with the wood, fake wood trim on them and all that?
0: I sure do.
3: Okay, big mama. And I was driving so fast that I didn't even have a chance to even put on the brake. I mean, when that car pulled out in front of me, I was obviously going to hit it. And I just clenched down on the steering wheel and closed my eyes, and nothing happened. And I opened my eyes, and that car was behind me.
0: Oh.
3: Art, there's no way.
0: I've heard these stories.
3: Honest to God, Art, this is not a hoax.
0: No. I believe you. You passed through that vehicle, right?
3: Passed through that vehicle.
0: Yeah, no, I've received a lot of emails from people who have said the same thing. Now, the only question is, what happened to you? Did a guardian angel take a second and it just wasn't, you know, your number wasn't up yet? Or did some guardian angel help you? Or what exactly?
3: You know, I thought about it 1,000 times, and the first thought that comes to me is maybe there was something I'm supposed to do, or maybe there was a baby I was supposed to have, or,
0: right,
3: or you know, those kinds of thoughts. There's nothing spectacular about it, and honest to God, my memory, when it actually happened, it was a miraculous circumstance, but it didn't seem that out of the ordinary at the time. Does that make sense?
0: Yes.
3: I mean, at the moment, it was just like, whoa, that's interesting, and then I just went off to work, but it's like you're really close to tears when that happens, because you have just seen death in the eye.
0: And walked past it.
3: And walked past it. There was no flashing lights. There was none of this big, you know, Hollywood stuff.
0: It's worthy of Hollywood, believe me. It definitely is.
3: But it wouldn't make a dime on Hollywood, because it wasn't the big flashing lights kind of stuff we're all used to seeing. You know what I'm saying? Does that make sense to you?
0: Well, with today's special effects, believe me, they could dramatize that. They could show you whizzing to work, right? I mean, just blowing through lights, and then
3: and I was.
0: Yeah, and they could show you shutting your eyes just before the instant of impact, and then being out on the other side with that vehicle behind you. That's incredible.
3: But you know, my question is, I'm wondering if anyone else has had this. Maybe they could give you a call or something. And you know, you talk about shadow people a lot, and I see those kinds of things as well. Mine are always in doorways, and they're always they're usually dark doorways, and mine are usually like, I get the impression that it's just a little boy. I don't know why. I don't know if it's a kid I'm supposed to have down the road or what. But it has nothing to do with this. It's a totally different.
0: Well, maybe you're going to save the world.
3: I don't think so.
0: You never know.
3: I don't think
0: so. All right, well, thank you for the story. I guarantee you I will get more now. Has anybody else out there, at the instant of impact, at the assurance, the assured moment of death, suddenly passed through whatever it is that would have killed you instantly? Oh, I know those stories are out there. Some people tell them when they talk about guardian angels and that sort of thing. But he didn't mention a guardian angel, just that it occurred. First time caller line, you're on the air.
4: Hi, this is Kate from California.
0: Well, hello.
4: How are you doing?
0: All right.
4: I have a bizarre 60s Southern California story for you.
0: Okay.
4: In 1969, my roommate, I lived with a family, an extended family, and my roommate and I used to work all day and then go dancing in Riverside, and then we'd stop about 2 in the morning on our way home to get some fast food or something since we were skinny young girls. But one evening in the late summer of 69, we were on the San Bernardino Freeway 10 East right at Redlands, and we were going to take an off-ramp and go to the Denny's and pick up something to eat and then go home. And it's a four-lane road on either side of the, you know, going in either direction. So I'm pulling off the off-ramp and asking my friend, well, what are you going to get to eat? And she's telling me, and all of a sudden, we were still in the car. It was still driving right on a road, but suddenly we weren't in this area with all these bright lights in a four-lane or eight-lane freeway.
0: You were suddenly somewhere else?
4: I was on a two-lane road with nothing but dirt for miles. No sign of city lights.
0: Wow.
4: Signs, no nothing. And I stopped the car, and my friend is going, were we just at the Denny's? You know, and I didn't know quite how to perceive it. I said, well, you know, I have not a clue where we are, so we just have to keep driving and see if we come to a sign or something,
0: right,
4: and know where we are. And we had lost 2 hours of time. I have no clue where that went. But when we finally got to signs, we were on the other side of some place called China Lake.
0: Uh-huh.
4: And it's toward the border of California. And
0: it's very close to me. I know where
4: China Lake is. Oh, and it was just too strange. So we had to get our bearings, drive all the way to San Diego, and then back up to San Bernardino because it was the only way I knew how to get back where I lived. But and we were quite shaken, and thank goodness her mother was very understanding.
0: And you know this occurred instantaneously.
4: Yes, absolutely. It wasn't like we didn't drink or smoke or any of that. You know, we weren't out flying by in the 60s, but we were totally alert, and one second we were there, and the next second we were on the other, you know, like a 4 or 5 hour drive from where we started.
0: And there were 2 hours missing?
4: Missing from time, but we don't remember what happened in that period. But about 3 weeks later, we were in a little town called Mentone. It's just a tiny place in San Bernardino County, out in the front yard, and I was with my girlfriend's mother and a little nephew who was about 6 or 7 at the time. We're all talking, and look up, it was evening, it wasn't quite dark yet, and all of a sudden here is this object. It was a flying vehicle that was cylindrical kind of, and it was just light, like neon light blue white, some kind of odd color. And we were looking at it, and I remember sort of flicking back and forth from the side yard to the front yard where I'd been standing with them like millions of times in a minute, you know. And then all of a sudden, it just shot off into the distance really fast and disappeared.
0: Well, and, let me tell you something.
4: Oh.
0: You should go to a hypnotist and be regressed and find out what really happened, because it sounds to me like you were handled.
4: I think something happened, that's for sure, because after that period, I suddenly couldn't wear jewelry anymore. My skin was really sensitive to all kinds of metals, and when I'd try to work with my computer, it wouldn't work, and my radio would turn off, and every time I passed something electric, it'd go crazy. And
0: you were abducted.
4: Yeah, sometimes I want to know what happened, and sometimes
0: that
4: I'm
0: was
4: not gonna
0: be
4: sure.
0: That was gonna be my next question. Do you really want to know?
4: Yeah, I do. I do. I just am not sure where to go to do something like that, and not end up being a government experiment, you know.
0: John Mack, Professor John Mack.
4: And is he in California or where?
0: Harvard.
4: Oh, okay. But if I call there, then he could
0: You can communicate with Professor Mack, you bet.
4: I think that'd be a great idea.
0: I do, too.
4: Yeah, well, thank you for taking my call.
0: And when you do find out, you call me back.
4: I will. And I wanted to tell you one other thing that happened. It was years later, but I was living in Northern California on 4th of July in 1991. It was about midnight, and I'd been in Redding watching fireworks with my two small children. I was on the way back up toward Lassen Park where my property was, and I looked up in the sky. It was really clear, lots of stars, and all of a sudden I saw what appeared to be a meteor, which was coming into the atmosphere, and it turned bright red, and I just assumed it would burn up. Well, it came through the atmosphere, came down, turned that same weird color, neon blue,
0: yes.
4: Stopped, went to the right, went to the right, and then went down behind Mount Lassen, and I thought, oh, man, I'm seeing things. And then my little boy, who I thought was asleep, went, oh, Mom, did you see that spaceship go down behind the mountain? And so I thought, oh, well, you know, we drove around trying to locate it, and then I went home. I thought, oh, better left.
0: You get to somebody who can help you out, and then you call me.
4: I will.
0: All right.
4: Thanks very much, Art. Have a good night.
0: Take care. She's been handled. You know, the question is, and it's a good one, would you really want to know what happened to you? The answer is you might not. But on the other hand, I guess it would nag you for, you know, the rest of your life. Oh, well, I'm Art Bell, and this, of course, is what comes in the nighttime. It's called Coast to Coast AM.
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1: Let's talk a little bit about the shadow government. Do you believe it's there?
2: Yeah, we've heard that term, you know, for so many years, and I thought it was this group in the Netherlands that sit behind smoked windows and make decisions like, you know, giant players of chess. But it isn't. We don't have the government anymore. What we have is a loose coalition of bureaucracies. But we have no representation in that government. So when I look at the Constitution, I see it as a really inspired and eternal document that has been sidestepped in almost every legal way possible. So the process itself has been intentionally manipulated to facilitate a certain style of government. And it's taken a while to set up, but I think it's set up now and it's working just the way they like it. We need a systemic change in order to let the republic be representative of the people again.

0: and together back into the nighttime we go. First time caller line, you're on the air. Hello.
1: Oh, Art, I am so excited to be talking to you. My name is Jerry. I live in North Hollywood.
0: Hello, Jerry.
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0: Listen, it just blankets not only Southern California, but the whole Southwest.
1: I'm surprised you don't get calls from, like, east of the Rockies listening to
0: KFI.
1: Know. Yeah. They're
0: right.
1: Everywhere. And you just blow us all the way out here.
0: Well, thank you.
1: Now, here's what I'm calling you about. I've got a little pig here, if I can get her. She passed out over the commercial break.
0: She did.
1: She had some good food, and she falls. She's kind of a narcoleptic pig here. If I can get her to, her name's Hannah.
0: She's Hannah, the
1: yeah,
0: pig.
1: Little Texas pig that's relocated to California. Come on, baby. Can you hear it all?
0: Baby.
1: She's trying to eat the phone, actually. Okay. Can you? Okay. She only says one thing. One time she said, I thought she said 19.5, and we were going to call her Hoagland, but come on, baby, come on. But she says one thing, and if I can hopefully, this is so embarrassing. I've heard everyone tonight try to get their animals to talk.
0: And naturally, your pig won't.
1: No, hold on.
0: Now, do you really think that I believe your pig says 19.5?
1: No. Can you hear it? Can you hear? Can you hear that?
0: That's a pig?
1: Yeah. Can you
0: hear it? Let's hear it again.
1: Oh. I can't get you to do it again. Come on, Hannah. Come on, Hannah. Say,
0: well,
1: Hannah. Where's Uncle Jerry? Come on, Uncle. Come on, baby. Can you hear her at all? Come
0: on. That's a pig. I can't say that on radio. Oh, it's a pig? Pigs don't make sounds like that, and they definitely don't say 19.5. Wild card line, you're on the air. Hello.
2: Oh, I'm still laughing. excuse me.
0: That's quite all right.
2: There are many coincidences between you and me. There seems to be a connection. We have the same feelings, but you're born on my mother's birthday.
0: Huh.
2: But that isn't a good thing. She wasn't a good person.
0: No?
2: She turns out I found in 94, had Munchausen's disease.
0: Oh.
2: And my dad was a saxophonist.
0: He was what?
2: A saxophonist. And I know you love the saxophone.
0: I absolutely do. Anyway, sir, what's up?
2: I've had many things happen to me. Like the first 7 years of my life, I have no recall. And shadow people. But I think the thing that might impress you the most, I think after listening to you, I think I've got to search out that professor at Harvard. On New Year's Day of 96, my friend and I had won a trip to the Rose Bowl, the Rose Parade.
0: Yes.
2: And Universal Studios.
0: Right.
2: And she was my companion. I was in a wheelchair. And I asked the clerk at the hotel, the Roosevelt Hotel in Hollywood, what time I should leave. He said, at dawn. Well, I was pretty ill. And we didn't leave until just about 8 o'clock. And the parade starts at 8.
0: Right.
2: And I said, oh, good grief. And he says, you're never going to find a place to park. It'll be 10 blocks away.
0: Right. Oh, sure.
2: And we got there. And I found a parking place exactly one block from Colorado Boulevard. By rights, the parade should have started. There was a street one block. I had no idea where my tickets were for. No idea where to park. And we went around the block because the street was open. And a man in white on a white motorcycle and a lady with white hair and a white suit, the officials of the parade, said, oh, the seats are right over there, a quarter of a block away. So the official escorted us on his motorcycle, and everybody's waving us. And I had to bring a chair for my friend. And we sat down, and the moment we sat down, the first float came. And the only thing I can figure, and I have this has never left my mind since that day, is that God stopped time.
0: Well, he may stop time, but he wouldn't do much. I've never seen him affect the Rose Bowl parade, so I don't know. That sounds incredibly lucky. I'm not sure I'd go beyond that, and I'm not sure I'd talk about God stopping time, and definitely not stopping the Rose Bowl parade. He may have cut a path for you. East of the Rockies, you're on the air. Hi.
3: Hello.
0: Hello.
3: How are you doing?
0: Okay.
3: I've got a dead cat story for you.
0: Oh.
3: I have a, I bought my, or actually I adopted a kitten for my wife and my son back when my son was first learning to crawl.
0: Right.
3: A couple of months, 6 or 7 months after we got the cat got out of the apartment and was struck by a car and killed.
0: Oh.
3: I know that the cat was dead because I had to pick the cat up and bury him.
0: Right.
3: A couple of months after that, I was getting ready for work one night. My son was in my wife and I's bedroom on a double bed crawling around.
0: Right.
3: And I was standing facing a mirror,
0: yeah,
3: putting my uniform on, getting ready for work.
0: Right.
3: I'm getting ready for work, and out of my peripheral vision, I can see my son crawling around on a bed, and he's on all fours, and he is nose-to-nose with Jake, with the cat.
0: The cat you buried?
3: The cat I had buried a couple of months before.
0: You're so sure it's the same cat?
3: I focused in on the cat because the cat has absolutely no right to be there. Whipped around, looked at my son, and he's still in the same position on all fours, and there's no cat. Searched my entire apartment, thinking, you know, maybe a similar cat had gotten in.
0: Yes.
3: Nothing.
0: Well,
3: there's no other animal here.
0: Yep, I've got it. Look, if, as we speculated last night, cats and other animals have individual personalities, individual emotions, individual self-awareness, then why not a soul? And if a cat can have a soul, then a cat can be a ghost. You see? It's really as easy as that. If A, B, C, and D are true, then in all likelihood, E probably is as well. And so that's probably what it was. Ghost of a cat. Ghost of the Rockies, you're on the air. Hello. Hello.
4: Hello.
0: Yes.
4: Oh, hello, Art. How are you today?
0: I'm okay, sir.
4: Yes. As a skeptic, I do not wish to talk about UFOs or the paranormal.
0: Okay.
4: However, I do have a suggestion for a miracle.
0: Okay.
4: If I could perform any miracle, I would establish America as a libertarian nation, abolishing all socialist, totalitarian, and authoritarian aspects of our government, while ensuring the complete individual rights of all citizens, regardless of their race, religion, or social status.
0: So you're a devout libertarian?
4: Oh, yes. I would first of all abolish the income tax.
0: Oh, would you?
4: Yes.
0: And so then how would you pay for armies and stuff like that?
4: Armies would be volunteer. And,
0: well, you mean utterly volunteer, like they don't get any pay at all?
4: What we could have...
0: And also, how would you pay for the guns that the Army carries?
4: Are you familiar with alien land?
0: Yes. My questions are more relevant.
4: Yes.
0: You know, I understand the perfect world you envision. I just don't understand the... pragmatic aspects of it. How would you pay for the guns that the military must have?
4: There could be some taxes on luxuries such as extravagant jewelry, things that only the rich class would buy.
0: So you would make only the rich pay for the army?
4: But they wouldn't have to buy those things.
0: But now you're sounding kind of like, what are you sounding like? Let's think about this. You're not sounding very libertarian because the rich, if you're a true libertarian, then you should certainly believe the rich have as much right, if not more in some ways, in our society than the middle class or the poor.
4: Yes, that is true. Another way would be, as Ayn Rand suggested, that there could be... making contracts, you would have to... pay money to the government in order to make contracts. legal.
0: Well, all right. You started out as a pure libertarian, and you are deteriorating quickly to something else. You know, you would take from the rich and give to the military so that nobody else would have to pay anything. So now you're not exactly a libertarian. You're more of a special interest group yourself. First time caller line, you're on the air. Hello.
5: Hi, Art.
0: Hi.
5: Got a pass-through story in the car.
0: I knew these would be coming in droves now. This is a remarkable phenomenon. My name is
5: JJ. I'm calling from Beverly Hills.
0: Yes, sir.
5: A few years ago, probably like 8 years ago, I was with my friend Steve. We were just going out to get a bite to eat, mm-hmm. and he had a Mustang 5.0, very fast car.
0: Oh, yes.
5: Very bad brakes. And pulling up, he just punched it first gear, put it in second gear, chirped the tires. We were going so fast. His foot got stuck under the brake, in between the accelerator and the brake.
0: Oh, boy.
5: There was a gardening truck just creeping along across the intersection, filled with greenery. We both knew that we were going to go through that truck, and we both braced. And the next thing we know, we were on the other side of the truck. We both heard a very faint clipping sound.
0: Clipping?
5: It was like the wind between, I don't know, I can't even explain it. It was just we both looked at the corner of the rear view of the side mirror to see if it clipped. It was like such a faint clipping, but we both distinctly heard it.
0: Right.
5: But both of us till this day, every time we see each other, we knew that we were going to go through that truck. There was no doubt, not
0: sure.
5: even... There was absolutely no doubt that we were going to hit that truck.
0: What do you think happened?
5: I just can't explain it. And my friend Steve says that he even felt something pull his foot back from underneath the seat. But I don't even want to even go there. Yeah.
0: All right.
5: But I had to call in with that.
0: I'm glad you did. And believe me when I tell you it is only the beginning. You should see my fast blasts. How many stories there are of this? How do you explain this? What do you think has happened to these people? I mean, there is no question about it. You can picture it in your mind, right? I mean, you're really going at a fast clip. You blow a stop sign or a light, and there's something that you're going to hit in an instant, in a flash of an instant, but you don't hit it. You close your eyes, you brace, and you're on clear road. How can that be? East of the Rockies, you're on the air. Hello.
6: Hello.
0: Yes, sir.
6: Art.
0: Yes, turn your
6: Pennsylvania.
0: Yes, turn your radio off, please.
6: Oh, okay. Yeah.
0: Okay.
6: Years ago, there was a fellow KDKA radio used to read ghost stories every Halloween.
0: Oh.
6: And people would write in stories that they affirmed was true. And they said this one letter or story he told was about these people that said they were sure there was a ghost in their house. And they said they've actually seen that cat, its eyes, follow an object. They couldn't see the object, but they saw this cat seen something cross the room. And they said that cat's vision never left that object. They said they thought that cat could see that ghost.
0: Well, I believe it is true, sir. What we call a ghost, or whatever they are on the other side, are simply at a different vibratory level. And a cat can see things that we cannot, sir. It's just that simple.
6: Yeah, well, that's what they affirmed. They thought that cat was watching. That actually could see that ghost, if that's what it was.
0: There you are.
6: Yes, yeah.
0: It's true. Thank you very much. West of the Rockies, you're on the air. Hello?
7: Hi.
0: Hello.
7: I have a should-have-died experience I wanted to share with Art.
0: Should-have-died?
7: Yeah, like a near-death
0: I see.
7: Experience.
0: Well, this is Art, so share.
7: Oh, hi. This is Marla. I'm sorry. I'm calling from Burbank.
0: It's quite all right.
7: This was several years ago, and my fiancé and I were driving, and we were driving towards an oncoming train. and the gates are coming down, and of course the signal was red, and there was two cars side by side, and he was speeding and not paying attention, and all I remember is everything went black. When everything, you know, I could see again, the two cars were still sitting there at the red light, and we were on the other side. And I just, we both looked at each other, and I mean, we should have nailed those two cars. There was no way we could pass in between them. And I, you know, and then I could see the train after that.
0: Well, you know, obviously I'm going to be barraged with these stories now because this has happened to so many people. But the question is, what the heck is happening?
7: I don't know if it was a guardian angel, the Lord's intervention. I don't know. But we just looked at each other like we could not believe we lived through it, let alone didn't get hurt or nothing was damaged.
0: The only thing I can figure is that there is really some sort of timetable up there.
7: Mm-hmm.
0: And if it's not your time, that occasionally things happen that are just, they're out of sync with what's supposed to be happening, and it's really not your time. And so somehow something intervenes to stop it.
7: Right.
0: Maybe it's all absolutely automatic. If it's not your time, you're not going to die.
7: I guess so. I also wanted to tell you my stepfather, Terry, is a trucker, and he goes to Pahrump sometimes. And whenever I know he's in Pahrump, we all think of you.
0: Well, next time he's in Pahrump, tell him to listen to 95.1 FM.
7: I sure will.
0: That's KNYEN. That carries the program.
7: Thank you.
0: All right. Thank you, and take care.
7: Love
0: you. Thank you. East of the Rockies, you're on the air. Hi.
8: Is this Art?
0: Yes. Turn your radio off.
8: I am. I'm turning off right now, Art.
0: Okay.
8: I'm Eileen. I'm calling from New York.
0: Yes.
8: And I'm a cat rescue person.
0: Bless
8: I have
0: you.
8: No rest. I have no stories really, but right now I have. It's been doing five litter boxes. I nap. I wake up to hear you. I think you're just wonderful.
0: You have five litter boxes.
8: 25 cats.
0: You have 25 cats.
8: They're all spayed and neutered. I believe in that. I've rescued many cats pregnant, and excuse me, I'm a little nervous talking to you. And I adore them so much, but I find homes for a lot of them.
0: You better.
8: Yeah, I do.
0: Well,
8: I take care of them well. I'm a good mother that way. And my sister Maureen told me about you. She's in San Francisco, and we're originally from Toronto. But I just wanted to share that with you. And I appreciate your show. It's wonderful.
0: Thank you.
8: I do. And thank you for the cat story.
0: All right. Good night. 25 cats. 25 cats.
9: Greetings from Cyberdelic Space. This is Lorenzo, and I'm your host here in the Psychedelic Salon. And happy winter solstice to all of you out there. Or as Steve from South Africa pointed out, it may be the summer solstice for those of

0: spilled on one another, and that if you haven't heard the preceding part of a trilogue, you might not understand all of the references being made. So, with that thought in mind, I want to play a a brief little soundbite of Terrence McKenna from the previous podcast.
1: And that involves, you know, opening our lives to chaos in whatever way, becoming much more a part of the will of the world soul than, and, you know, recapturing that Greek sense of fate that has been replaced in our minds by this Faustian sense that is an illusion of control and dominance.
0: And now, to do my part in shattering the illusion of control and dominance, I'm going to do what I can to inject a little more chaos into the psychedelic salon. Unintentionally, I might add. As you know, for 4 weeks or so now, I've been putting out 3 podcasts a week, two of them being part of the Trilogue series with Terrence McKenna, Ralph Abraham, and Rupert Sheldrake, and the other program each week coming from other sources. The program I started to put together for today was to have included 2 of this year's Burning Man talks, one by Mark Pesce and the other by Amanda Fielding. And while the talks are ready to go, I haven't yet received an okay from Amanda, so I decided to skip that program for now and get the next Trilogue tape out. Now, if you heard my last podcast, you might want to remember me saying that the title of the next tape in the Trilogue series is The World Soul and the Mushroom. I think you'll probably be able to imagine my disappointment in not finding that tape, because my disappointment is probably on the same order as your disappointment might be right now, as it slowly dawns on you that this long introduction is my way of saying I screwed up. Apparently, when I was digitizing all of these tapes, the mushroom tape came up during one of the all-night sessions when I was getting up every 90 minutes or so to change tapes. And guess what? I apparently recorded the 3rd tape in the series twice, but I labeled the 2nd copy as tape 4. So I'm afraid that the mysterious mushroom tape is going to have to wait until I can mount another expedition to Santa Cruz, where I can borrow it again from Ralph Abraham and get it into MP3 format for a podcast. So I've decided to mask my disappointment at not being able to hear the Trilogue about the world, soul, and the mushroom by being thankful for this wonderful solstice gift from the Goddess of Chaos. I'm sure that she's held back the mushroom tape from us until the end of the Trilogue series, when we'll be better prepared to grok its wisdom. So how's that for putting a pretty face on my screw-up, huh? Anyway, let's get on with today's program, which is from the 5th tape in a series of 10 that were made in the Septembers of 1989 and 1990 at Esalen, where Terrence McKenna, Ralph Abraham, and Rupert Sheldrake got together and held a trilogue on the topic of light and vision. And we begin with Rupert Sheldrake setting out a few of his thoughts about light.
2: I've been thinking a lot about light. One of the problems that I've been thinking about is the connection between physical light, the kind we study in physics, and light used in a whole host of other senses, like the light of consciousness, the light of reason, the light of understanding, or the light of God. And it seems to me that if these two kinds of light, it's not that one's physical and the other's just kind of metaphorical, but that in some sense they must be aspects of each other. They must be talking about the same thing, of which we're seeing different aspects. So this suggests there's some relationship between light and understanding, or light and vision. And then, of course, we realize there is a connection between light and vision. Light is the medium of vision. Vision not just in the visionary sense, but in the sense of ordinary visual perception. So then, if one thinks about ordinary visual perception and thinks, well, how much do we understand about the nature of vision? What is vision? What is seeing, of which light is the medium? Then we find that science doesn't really tell us very

0: much. What it tells us is that light moves from the thing we see, goes through the eye, inverted image on the retina, patterns of electrical and chemical activity in the optic ganglia and nerves and in the cerebral cortex. And then somehow what we're seeing seems to spring up in a totally unexplained way as in a subjective image of what we see somewhere inside the brain. And we then falsely imagine, according to the standard theory, that this image inside the brain, subjectively experienced we know not how, is then projected outwards until it appears to be in the place where the thing seen is. So if I'm looking at you, Terence, the light rays come into my eye, and then I have a subjective image of you, which is actually just my understanding or my subjective awareness of an electrochemical pattern in my optical cortex. That gives me somewhere in the brain a subjective image of you, which I experience subjectively and imagine is where you are, but actually it's inside the brain. That's the standard theory. And it seems to me an extremely peculiar theory of vision, because it has a one-way movement of light into the body, it has things going on inside the brain, and then the visual world we experience is imagined to be located inside the brain, and not around us where it seems to be. So what I've been considering is the idea that when the light comes in, the visual image is a mental image. It's definitely a mental and subjective image. My image of you is interpreted by me. It's a mental construct. But I think this mental construct may not be inside the brain, but right where you are, namely outside me. And this is an idea which is developed with great clarity by Bergson, who gives in Matter and Memory, who gives the idea, the notion that what we see, our perceptual world, is all around us. And the idea that it's inside the brain corresponds not at all with our actual experience. It's just a theory. It's a theory of remarkable hallucinatory power, because we forget it's a theory quite quickly. Anyway, so if there's an outward projection of images as well as an inward movement of light in the process of vision, then if this outward projection has anything to it, if I'm not just playing with words, producing a different metaphor, there must be something moving out, some influence moving out, as well as the light moving in. And if so, people or things might be affected just by being looked at, if some influence is going out from the eyes as well as an influence coming in. Now at this stage, we recognize that the idea that things go out from the eyes as well as come in is a very old and traditional view of vision. It was present among the pre-Socratics. It's present in an implicit form all over the world in the fear and practices associated with the evil eye, which is supposed to be the outward movement of influences from the eye to the thing or person looked at. And we find there's also an enormous folklore in our own culture, known to everybody, about the phenomenon of the sense of being stared at, the feeling that people have when they think they're being looked at, for example, from behind, and turn around and indeed someone's looking at them. There seems to be an influence of the eyes that is actually detected by people, and 95% of the normal population in England, according to a recent survey, have actually directly experienced this. It's very common. Now, there's not been much empirical research on the sense of being stared at. 3 published papers in 100 years. And it's a subject that parapsychologists have ignored as well as psychologists. And it's, I think, oddly enough, the biggest blind spot in our whole view of the world, because I think it holds the key to moving to an entirely new paradigm, an entirely new understanding of the relation between mind and matter, or spirit and body. I've been doing experiments to test for the sense of being stared at. Most people aren't very good at it under sort of initial conditions. The only way is to do long series of experiments where people train the ability to do it under the artificial condition of experiments. But let's assume for the purpose of discussion that it can be established empirically that there is such a thing as the sense of being stared at. I mean, that's an empirically investigatable point. Assuming that there is some influence passing out of the eyes, which can be detected empirically in the sense of being stared at, then what kind of influence could this possibly be? What kind of influence could be moving outwards through the eyes as part of the image-forming perceptive process? And in this outward projection, in some sense, projects the image we see, or the image we see is part of this outward flux, or this movement outwards, the opposite direction to the incoming light. Now, there's two possibilities for explaining such an outward movement. One of them is that this outward movement is in a kind of mental field, let's say, which I'd think of as a morphic field, which is somehow over and above the electromagnetic field and has nothing much to do with it, except for the fact the electromagnetic field sets up all the normally understood electrochemical changes in the brain, and then somehow an organizing or morphic field organizes and meshes in and relates to that field but is not itself part of it, and then projects out the image. That's one possibility. The other possibility, a more economical one, is that the outward projection process takes place by a reverse movement along the photons of light which are coming in. In other words, that when the photon comes in, it corresponds to an antiparticle moving out, a kind of opposite of a photon moving out. And that these outward moving influences that move along the exact track of the photons are associated with vision, perception, comprehension, subjective experience of an object, that they're, as it were, the grok wave, if you like, or the outward moving, somehow this vision is born on the reverse movement of photons. Since physically speaking, from the point of view of a photon, no time elapses as it travels, the connection between the source from which it leaves, the reflection from my skin, and the place where it arrives, namely a rod or a cone cell in your retina, that there's no time taken, and therefore the contact is, from the point of view of the photon, instantaneous between the source and the sink. But an instantaneous connection, if there were a reverse flow of action, could mean that there'd be this kind of instantaneous grokking, as it were, and that the two would be connected together. And one is the subject, the other is the object, as it were. But the through this connection together, there's this reverse flow between them. And so vision may be very closely related to light. Vision may, it would be too crude to say that the antiparticle of the photon is the vision, but there may be the missing link here between vision and light may simply be that the photon is in some sense reversible, and that the electromagnetic field is in some sense the field of vision as well. So that was one of the lines I've been thinking about, and because it has further implications, so I just wanted to see what you thought about it.
1: Well, there are a number of questions to be asked here. I noticed you were careful to say that it wasn't, that the vision was not simply the antiparticle of the photon, and I imagine this was because you anticipated the objection that if it were simply the antiparticle of the photon, then the phenomenon of light pressure should not exist, and it is, in fact, does exist and is well studied, because the vision would cancel out the impelling force of the forward-moving photon, and so solar sails and things like that would not work.
2: Or it could be polarized differently.
0: No, this is no problem at all. We can allow that the photon is a particle with physical properties in the physical realm, and therefore exerts a physical pressure. Now, if the vision is in some sense to do with the conscious properties, or properties of understanding, that's moving in the opposite direction, setting up a wave in the opposite direction, and the sense of being stared at, for example, would be sensing that wave impinging.
1: Right.
0: As it were, there'd be a kind of pressure in that direction of the psychic kind.
1: Well, I think then a more elegant description of what you're trying to say is not to call the vision a particle which accompanies the photon, but to call this reverse wave phenomenon a quality of the photon itself. As you point out, from the point of view of the photon, the travel time to and from its destination is zero. Likewise, travel time from destination back to origin is zero. Mm. So why not simply take a page from super string theory and visualize the photon as a kind of a particle which is stretched in one dimension and is both co-present at its origin and its destination simultaneously, and thus able to impart information at a distance by that means. You see, if you don't do that, if you say that the vision accompanies the photon but is not an anti-photon, then you've violated a major symmetry in the edifice of physics, because the question can then be asked, well, what about every other particle? Does it have a ghost particle which is not its simple antiparticle, but which partakes of some of its properties but not others? And I think you'd unleash a lot of messy speculation at that point. So I'd prefer a more complex photon.
0: It might not be
1: photon.
0: So messy. It might not be so messy, you see, because the antiparticles of most other particles are antimatter. And antimatter, in some sense, doesn't exist.
1: Well, in what sense?
0: Well, first of all, that the universe is not symmetrical. If the universe had mostly its same amount of matter and antimatter, they would self-annihilate and we wouldn't be here. We're only here because there was an enormous change in symmetry between matter and antimatter, so that matter is predominant in our universe, for a start. But then in this part of the universe, you see, there's a tremendous asymmetry between the two, and antimatter has a symmetrical relationship to matter in our mathematical imaginations, but it doesn't in physical reality.
1: As we know it.
0: As we know it.
1: That's true.
0: So I would have thought that to follow this, if one did want to see. You see, I'm not so wedded to the particle theories of, let's say that light moving in one direction, which already has pattern quality, etc., is associated with vision moving in the other. To put it in the most general terms, we needn't bring in the photons necessarily, but we see still that there's the thing that moves in the other direction is in some senses its opposite, but is in other senses is different, because it doesn't have as physical a reality as the light does. And that's exactly the same is true of the antimatter, which is supposed, by symmetry considerations, to be, at least originally, equal and opposite to matter.
1: Yes, I see what you're saying. Ralph, how do you take to this?
2: This discussion is very hypothetical. In fact, as hypotheses go, this is the big bag full. Certainly, if there was established that there was no effect could be produced in a person by looking at them from behind and so on, then this discussion is less interesting, although there still remain some serious outstanding questions about the M fields, about morphogenesis, and
0: the relation of mind and matter, the nature of vision and light. These still remain questions.
2: They still remain questions. Nevertheless, it does seem very useful and correct to make this assumption that such effect had been established. But this assumption then puts us at some time in the future, supposing that sometime in the past and so on. In that case, the science that we'd be using to carry on this discussion would be a different one than we've got now, and that's a further speculation that we're making. For example, if such thing were established, then that would be the first of all the various so-called paranormal phenomena of recent decades in science to be validated and accepted.
0: Exactly, that's why I think it's so important.
2: Me too. But probably that means that a lot of paradigms would be shifted, and therefore we would also be seeking explanation of telepathy and other kind of things that have to do with vision at a distance, remote seeing, clairvoyance.
0: Second sight, as it is.
1: Yes, I don't think it would automatically follow, if this effect were established, that people would think it had anything to do with eyes or light at all. People
2: but
1: would
2: just
1: say,
2: mind.
1: Yes, you've established that attention can be felt across space. And this is an establishment of telepathy. It isn't the fact that I'm looking at the back of their head, it's that I'm focusing my attention. And you know, it's most effective when you really bore in. Well, output of the optical system is not increasing. Output of the mental act of concentration is what is increasing.
2: I just wanted to get to the end of this sentence.
1: go for it.
2: if we agree then in the implication of this hypothesis that science has been stood on its head, as it were, by the discovery of one paranormal thing, so all of them are fair game, we have to assume that field theory and so on would have expanded considerably, so that various proposed mathematical models for the M field and so on would abound. And therefore, when we come to the your argument in favor of Model 2 over Model 1 on grounds of economy, I don't think that would be effective. So therefore, I'm posing this question to think about. Why isn't Model 1 actually more interesting, where we would think of the return influence from the receiver to the sender to be carried in possibly a different field for which any model would be fair game. I don't really see the sense of identifying the, let's say we have an experimental result that in laboratory people can get someone's attention from behind by looking, by boring in, as Terence says. Would it really be useful to propose the electromagnetic field as in any way an intermediary for that influence? Or would we rather just have another field that would be a conceptual model for the observed phenomenon, including its variation of force with distance and so on, trying to measure the speed of light, as it were, if it were measurable within that field, and see if there was any comparison and so on?
0: Yes, yes. Well, I think that this question is actually empirically testable. I'll tell you how. It's just occurred to me that one of the ways I'd thought of testing for the sense of being stared at is first train people to get sensitive subjects, you know, so you can, people can do it fairly reliably. Then try the effect of distance, staring through binoculars and so forth. Then doing it over closed-circuit TV, different rooms of the same house. Can they tell when they're being looked at through the TV? And if that works, real TV, you know, people, when they're seen live on the air by millions of people, feel any different from people being with a blank camera at them where nobody's looking at them? Is there any difference? Broadcasters say they can tell a big difference when it's live. And maybe it's just imagination, but But whatever the reason for it is, that if one could find that this worked over TV, that people in a studio could tell when people thousands of miles away were looking at them, you know, satellite and stuff. If it were going through a reverse circuit, it would then have to go through electrons through the TV screen, back through the wires of the TV set, out through the aerial, then through the electromagnetic field, and then back through other electronic apparatus to sort of vibrations of things inside video cameras. So I think that would be rather the field hypothesis in that case would be more economical. But then one could test out the rate of movement of that field, because if one could insert a time delay into the TV transmission, for example, 2 minutes or something, and then ask the person to say when they felt the thing hit them. I mean, it would be a very crude measure of this, but it could tell one whether it was moving at the speed of light, or at least anything roughly like that, or whether it took much longer or what.
2: I think the stack of hierarchical hypotheses here is sufficiently thick to call this more or less fiction. And let's take an audience survey. Terence, do you think that it's more or less economical to assume that this kind of influence is carried in a new or more or less fictitious M field invented to model this phenomenon alone, or to try to cram it into the electrical wire?
1: I think I'd have to go for a new field.
2: Me too. And furthermore, the idea of identifying this field, well, thinking of this phenomenon as mental, I mean, this, I think we're, here's the bottom line. Since ancient times, we have thought of the mental, physical, and spiritual phenomenon as operating in different planes. And I think that these planes used metaphorically by the ancients and the rishis of India and all the other mystical cultures are more or less what we're calling fields. And so they have found it useful to separate these fields. So if we get a physical perception, whatever that word means, I'm not sure, is it the same as reception? Mm. We get, anyway, some photons, and then we get a mental picture, or we get a brain picture, we get a visual cortex picture, and then somehow this is, by resonance, becomes a mental picture in the mind, and so on. Then that has suggested a resonance between these two planes, an object, as it were, in the physical, and an object, as it were, in the mental. Now, the electromagnetic field is physical, at least I think of it as physical, although physicists might think of several parallel planes where there are different fields operating, like the strong force and the weak force and so on, the gravitational fields, but thinking of all of that as collectively as the physical field. And I like, this is prejudice, I like the idea of the separate mental field. I like the idea that you had mentioned before of the mind somehow follows the eye out and extends itself so as to actually engulf the object, so as it were to know it through an intimate touch, that cognition could be a kind of engulfing, like paramecium eats the food. Hmm. That the this motion then is visualized in the mental plane and therefore belongs to a different field. Now, we're not inquiring as to the actual structure, the true structure of the phenomenal mental and spiritual universe, only what kind of models are useful to us. And economy is not the only consideration. So coming from a deep habit, an old runnel of thought with the mental and physical being separate fields, I guess I'm feeling a bias toward that view. On the other hand, if you could show that this telepathy or whatever it is, the transmission of an influence from one person to another could be modulated electromagnetically by holding a magnet near that would strengthen them, then that would strengthen the idea of the association, the actual proximity of the two separate planes, without even then suggesting to identify them.
0: Yes, well, I mean, there's a part of me, you see, that thinks the separate field idea is more attractive. But I've been leaning over backwards to try and see whether, instead of introducing separate fields, one can come to a new understanding of the electromagnetic field, and that the connection between vision and light may be a very, very close one. And so that even if there is this other field involved which moves out and engulfs it, this other field may be in intimate resonance with the electromagnetic field, as it may be in the brain. I mean, there's no doubt that the changes in the nerves are largely electromagnetic patterns. And there's scope for resonance there. But the light that's coming to our eyes is a complex. The fact I can see you, all that complexity is in the light that's coming to my eyes. And if this thing is resonating with the whole field of vibration, then indeed it will connect me through the light, because the field of vibration is between us in the light, and it comes from you and comes to me. And so anything that resonated with the light that's in between us would indeed directly connect us, as it were, via the light.
2: Well, I have trouble with this, the particle view. I'm more comfortable with the wave metaphor, and since the experts assure us that they're more or less equivalent, let's just think of waves. And here I am looking at these waves on the ocean, and I see that there's a rock out there, and as the waves pass the rock, their shape is changed, and somehow there is a hologram of the rock is the wave that comes forward. It crashes on the beach, and then there's a reflected wave that goes back. And I think that the electromagnetic field, as theoretical physicists or something view it anyway, is something very, very like that. It has a mathematical model, which is a wave equation, the speed of light and the waves, and you see the ripples going along, and so on. Then this does seem a suitable medium for influence to go both ways. But somehow I don't see it as having a rich enough structure to model all of mental processes.
0: I'm not suggesting all mental processes. I'm only modeling vision on this so far.
2: Yes, so to see that the visual part of the mental field as part of the M field, the mind field, the mind, the visual part is maybe just a very thin slice, which is somehow in very intimate contact and close resonance with the electromagnetic field, is that must be right. But to identify them for sending influences around between people, I think, is very limiting. But it would be somehow better to carry on the conversation about the model of the phenomenon after seeing the phenomenon, the result of actually these experiments with the video and so on.
0: Well, yes, except that, you know, one doesn't have to wait for empirical results to discuss the possibilities. And the reason why it's not worth, why I think it's a bad strategy to wait for empirical data, is that if one thinks through this phenomenon, if one thinks it through, one can derive perhaps other experiments which are simpler and easier to do, and which could might even correspond to existing data.
2: You know, maybe it's a question of this. It's the Terence said, what was it you said about this is your definition of progress, things progress toward a higher level of integration or
1: mm-hmm.
2: something.
1: Mm-hmm.
2: So the urgent desire of Einstein and other physicists for a unified field theory is an expression of this universal urge for progress. And here we have Rupert, I think, lusting after this unification that I think is maybe this is a really good idea, if we can put it this way, that the electromagnetic field is to be thought of as an integral part of the M field, of the mind, of the soul of the world. That it just belongs
0: yes.
2: in there, more in the mental part of the picture than the physical.
0: Well, I think surely if we do have the idea of interfacing planes, if you were trying to take your metaphor of the levels, the old idea of different levels, with the planes being thought of as fields, in the physical universe we do actually have a series of stratified levels. We've got the quantum matter fields, which are to do with the strong and the weak nuclear forces in atoms. And the quantum matter fields are supposed to determine the shape, structure, properties of atoms and molecules. But once you get about, I mean, they only work over very short ranges. The electromagnetic field is what actually holds together atoms and molecules and crystals more than anything else. And the electromagnetic field becomes the kind of higher organizing field of more complex structures. So one could say the electromagnetic field is the associated with or the medium of the morphic fields, if you like, of molecules and crystals. And then when you get to plants and vegetative growth, there's a morphic field of vegetative growth which interfaces with the electromagnetic field somehow as the lower level field, sort of intervibrates with it. And then that can be included in animals within what Aristotle called the animal soul, which is the organizing principle of instincts and movements, which organizes and coordinates the activities of the nervous system. And then you can have hierarchically higher planes above that, more embracing fields, perceptual fields, fields of sort of higher level understanding, etc., which work down. So you have this plane of fields which are like the planes, but they're in a nested hierarchy. And then the gravitational field embraces all. It's as the universal field.
2: I got it. Novum Organum. It's a new order of the universe, which there's more fields. The electromagnetic field as a constituent component of the M field, the mind field, or the world soul, should be utilized economically to carry as much of the burden of explanation as possible. And certainly all of these morphogenetic phenomena about crystals and so on they're so intimately connected by resonance with the electromagnetic field that the EM field itself might be enough to explain this evolutional structure. Terence, I think it's time to bring up dowsing.
1: Well, you mentioned evidence for this sort of thing, which is then ignored. I mean, dowsing passed through my mind. Pheromones is another possibility here. There are not only electromagnetic fields, but there are chemical fields. And I think that pheromones are vastly underrated for their organizing power in biology and social systems. and that in fact the whole earth may be essentially chemically regulated through very small molecule organic compounds that are a byproduct of the metabolism of various species, but which percolate out through the environment and set up the field, the ambiance in which a lot of animal and plant business is done. I mean, to me, the vegetative mind and all this, there have to be mechanisms for all this influence, and I think probably easily volatilized low molecular weight compounds are running a lot of this. It's even conceivable that Rupert's experiments on the looking at the back of people's heads would show that it worked in a room of this size, but that the television transmissions would fail, and that would argue to me that it was in fact pheromonal. I mean, if materialists can seriously argue that the crystallization phenomenon has to do with seed crystals moving around on chemists' beards, then they will certainly be in agreement that the percolation rates of nature are effective enough to move these control and message-bearing chemicals around everywhere.
2: Well, this idea, I think, is very supportive of Rupert's economy move, because the olfactory bulb is nothing but a transducer from the chemical field to the electromagnetic. For example, in Walter Freeman's model, just a small number of molecules of the scent, the pheromone, is enough to excite the identifiable morphology of electromagnetic wave across the bulb, which is then identified by some kind of associative memory living primarily in the electromagnetic activity of the brain with whatever is the association for that scent. So there's a coupling that kind of shows the electromagnetic field as an intermediary between the chemical field and the mental field.
1: Which it obviously is, because the chemical field is simply a higher order manifestation of the magnetic of the electromagnetic field, because these most of these volatile compounds have very electronically active ring structures.
0: And yes, it's a resonance phenomenon.
1: Exactly. Charge transfer and resonance and all of this stuff is happening. It is the most electronically active molecules that are the drugs, the pheromones, the growth regulators, and so forth.
0: Yes, so here we've got sensors that respond in a kind of electromagnetic resonance to these things, which then could, by morphic resonance, bring into play a much larger field of memory and association, but the interfacing would be electromagnetic again. And in hearing, you see, if we follow through these lines, the smell isn't localized anywhere particularly. Our vision, when I see you, you are localized somewhere outside me where you are. If I hear you, the sound is also localized outside me. I don't hear sounds as if they're arising inside my auditory cortex. I hear them as if they're arising around me in three-dimensional space, and I can locate, in fact, which direction they're coming from.
1: Mm-hmm.
0: So this means that we must not only be surrounded by a kind of visual perceptual field that spreads out from us and fills the space that of our perception right out to the distant stars when we look at them, but we also are surrounded by an auditory perceptual field which is again located around us. And it means, therefore, that something must move out. The sounds come in, and something must, as it were, move out from us in the opposite direction to the sound. Well, this perhaps militates against the photon argument, because in this case it would have to be a kind of antiphonon that was moving, and it would move at the velocity of sound, not the velocity of light, if it was the kind of shadow side of the sound wave that was used as the medium.
1: And its undetectability is going to be troubling.
0: Well, people may be able to tell when they're being listened to. And you sometimes doubt it when you see some people talking. But there's a simple experiment here. You have people talking, saying a message down a telephone, and at the other end, according to some random program, you have somebody listening to what they're saying or not listening. And you have to, they have to be able to tell you when they think they're being listened to. That's a simple experiment. It can be done by anybody. If it's done locally at local call rates, it would be very inexpensive, not true, requiring true. A large grant or anything. Well, with radio, too.
2: Uh-huh. I just think it won't work. You look at the ocean and you see it has infinite structure and complexity, and nevertheless, it could never function as a brain. I think that, the brain is... in the neurophysiology, it presents to the experimentalist certainly much simpler than the mind. Mm-hmm. It's a poor shadow of a mind. And its structure is definitely richer. I mean, it cannot function through electromagnetic field alone, even though all of the effects are kind of manifesting the electromagnetic field. For example, a given thought might be a pattern where electromagnetic fields in the extracellular space control clouds of calcium ion, for example, that we can think of them as clouds in the sky that are being pulled this way and that electromagnetically, and then if there's a large number of them adjacent to some empty receptors or something, well, this motion of the cation is through the electromagnetic field, but the electromagnetic field without some charges moving around can't really manage to control all these multidimensional patterns where you have the layered structure of cortices with pyramidal cells connecting, and then you have solid bodies of stuff like the glial cells, that the actual materiality of it, the fine structure with the ion channels and this and that, and somehow that structure is much richer than the electromagnetic field. Just to think on the level of mathematical models, you have an excellent mathematical model. I mean, not to identify these models with the field, but just to think of an idea of a measure of the complexity of one of these fields as currently conceived by us would be the complexity of the mathematical model currently in vogue. So we have Maxwell's model for the electromagnetic field. It's all described by a tensor field to a bivector. It has four indices. It takes this much complexity. A simple tensor field describes the electromagnetic field, their relationship in regard to an observer moving through at whatever velocity in the context of special and general relativity and so on. For the physical fields in the brain, the usual models are tensors that are much larger, that take into account this physical structure, symmetries, the creation and destruction of symmetries moving around, and so on. So the brain, as described by currently the better mathematical model, which is, it'll get much more complex as time goes on, it requires much more mathematical structure to even discuss the thing or imitate its behavior than does the mathematical model for the electromagnetic field. And that brain is like much closer to the physical universe than to the mental. So I think the electromagnetic field is too thin to occupy more than a fraction of a fractal dimension of the entire structure of the field, carrying recognition, memory, how to serve in tennis, and learning a new language, and recognizing haiku, and all this.
0: Yes, well, I am somewhat inclined to agree, but I think somehow it has to play this kind of interface role between the chemical and the psychic, or the morphic realm. You know, if it has to interface with morphic fields somehow, because one has to have these planes linked together. There's another question you see that arises: how does the electromagnetic field interface with the quantum matter fields of the electron? Because the electron and the nucleus its structure and the electrons in their orbit are held in those orbits by quantum matter fields, not by electromagnetic fields. In fact, being opposite charges, if it were just electromagnetic, electrons would plummet into the nucleus. So the structure is actually maintained by fields which, in a sense, are stronger than the electromagnetic field, which resist it and override it. And the electromagnetic field sort of works around those fields. It's a more subtle field. but it works around them. So we've already got one model. I don't know how much attention people have paid to the interface of those two fields, but they are separate kinds of fields. And they interface because the electron and the nucleus are electrically charged. But at the same time, their structure is made of quantum matter fields.
2: Yes, well, if Nick Herbert were here, he'd say that it was the quantum matter field and not the electromagnetic field. Maybe he would say that was the intermediary between the physical and the mental planes.
3: I guess I should have mentioned in the beginning of this podcast that, for the most part, today's program was a whole lot heavier on scientific jargon than I normally like. During the middle of their discussion, I wasn't sure if my brain was going to explode or if I was going to just nod off when their voices started getting lower and lower and lower. I did my best to boost the volume along the way, but there was only so much I could do in parts of it. That session actually reminded me of a workshop of Terence McKenna's that I attended, and where during the Saturday afternoon session, a guy just flat went to sleep on the floor, and then he started snoring. And you know, seeing the look on Terence's face when the snoring started was worth the price of admission. Old Terence was really cracking up about it. I think I mentioned this earlier about getting an email from Steve, who lives in South Africa, and glad to have you guys down there joining us, by the way. And he's planning on building a 2012 portal to help focus the various aspects of that date, and I got to wondering if any others of you out there are doing that too. And if so, I'd like to hear about it. I also heard from Lauren about the idea of a new calendar, and one of the things that she has done is to create a daybook with illustrations she's created for each of the 260 days in the Mayan Zolkin calendar. I'll try to remember to put a link to her site with the program notes for this podcast, but the URL is easy to remember. It's www.dharmawakenings.com. That's dharmawakenings.com. Only one A in the middle there. Also, I'd like to thank Adolfo for pointing out a typo I made, or maybe it was actually some kind of a dyslexian Freudian slip where I spelled trilogs, T-I-R-E logs, as if I was tired of these logs. And, hey, I really do appreciate you guys pointing things like this out to me. And Adolfo also asked an important question about the term universal human that I used in my Beyond 2012 talk at the Oracle Gathering. What I did, not very elegantly I know, was to exchange the phrase homo divinus for universal human. And if you've been following my essays and talks about this topic over the past few years, you know that I've morphed my ideas from homo cyber to homo divinus and now to universal human. And I hope that clears it up a little. In case you missed it, KMO's Sea Realm podcast number 11 featured an interview with the editor-in-chief of Foreign Policy magazine about his book, Illicit, How Smugglers, Traffickers, and Copycats Are Hijacking the Global Economy. I hadn't heard of this book before, and it really sounds interesting, so some of you may want to also check out that program. There's a link to the Sea Realm on our podcast page, by the way, which you can find at matrixmasters.com/podcasts. And also in that podcast by KMO is the first part of an interview with Rick Doblin, the founder of the Multidisciplinary Association for Psychedelic Studies. And in that interview, Rick mentions a lawsuit in which his organization is suing the federal government for the right to grow its own cannabis for research studies that have already been approved by other branches of the government. And if that topic is of interest to you, then you may want to also check out podcast number 14 from right here in the Psychedelic Salon. I think that's the one that includes Rick's talk at the National Press Club the day that lawsuit was being heard. Before I go, I guess I should mention that this and all of the podcasts from the Psychedelic Salon are protected under the Creative Commons Attribution Non-Commercial Share-Alike 2.5 license. Thanks again to Chatul Hayuk for the use of their music here in the Psychedelic Salon, and thank all of you who sent emails and messages through tribe.net. I do read everything that comes in, and I do my best to reply when I can. And so, for now, this is Lorenzo, signing off from Cyberdelic Space. Be well, my friends.
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5: From the high desert and the great American Southwest, I bid you all good evening or good morning, as the case may be, and welcome to yet another edition of Coast to Coast AM and beyond. Actually, from way beyond borders. It's good you're all here. I'm happy to be here. And I guess I'll say it for the rest of this week. It's nice to be back on U.S. soil once again. I'm Art Bell, and yes, this is Coast to Coast AM. 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That sounded redundant somehow. Anyway, welcome. Lots of news to talk about. Bob Dole goes to Hollywood. Well, Bob Dole blasts Hollywood. CBS said, sex, drugs, rock and Dole. Bob Dole really came after him. He attacked Hollywood, their producers, the grips, the movies, the values, the record industry. He came after the entertainment medium generally. He says he sees it as graphic and gratuitous violence. He said the entertainment industry is debasing the culture with indecent movies and deviant music. He said, quote, a line has been crossed. Not just of taste, but of human dignity and decency when Hollywood's dream factories begin turning out nightmares of depravity. End quote. Ooh. He named names. He talked about the movie Natural Born Killers, which he cited for its violent content. True Romance, which he cited for its sexually explicit scenes. I haven't seen that one yet. Now I want to. He also came at Time Warner for the, you know, Two Live Crew, which has a lot of very rough music, without question. To Time Warner, he said the following, quote, I would ask the executives of Time Warner a question. Must you debase our nation and threaten our children for the sake of corporate profits? End quote, question. So that's pretty rough stuff. And I guess point one is it fair criticism? Now, Bob Dole has never had word one to say about Hollywood before. This is new for Bob Dole, but, you know, whenever you see Bob Dole, as I've said many times in the past, if you look very carefully, you know, they don't do close-ups these days, but when they do a close-up of Bob Dole, you can actually see little tiny white houses with the pillars and everything sort of shimmering in each one of his eyes. So it's a natural question to ask whether, since he's not come out with this kind of a blast against Hollywood before, whether this is a political tip OD hat to the religious right. In other words, is it just political? And where does it lead? I mean, do you want, what do people want? Censorship or what? Now, interestingly, I've seen Natural Born Killers. And I think I said this over the last couple of nights because there were indications he was going to name this movie, and he has. And I think it's a very poor example. There's a lot of violence in Natural Born Killers. Ooh, it's a very violent movie. But it's violent with... in other words, it had, I thought, great production value. It was violent in the genre of Clockwork Orange. That kind of a presentation. There was talent involved in the way that the story was woven. And I don't think it was a good example. I mean, I've seen a lot of movies with gratuitous violence that I would have listed before Natural Born Killers. Now, Natural Born Killers sounds good because it's got a title, sounds like it's just nothing but violence. Norman Lear said the following. Hollywood, in its presentation of violence, and this is really
6: I guess I should preface this statement. Dan rather read it. But it's a pretty good blast back at Dole, and so while I ask you whether Dole's statement is fair and right, I want to ask you to respond to the one that Norman Lear now makes, too. Norman Lear said, quote, "Hollywood, in its presentation of violence and sex, has no more to answer for than the Congress of the United States. The name of the game in the entertainment business is short-term profit. This is exactly what Congress is all about. How you can get elected in the short term and every other value be damned." End quote. Now, do you agree more with the Bob Dole statement or the Norman Lear statement, or both? Do both have value? Or do both of them lack value and scream politics? You decide. And here, from the governor of California, Governor Wilson, I've got I don't usually do sound bites. But as you know, Governor Wilson yesterday ended in California affirmative action. And here's what he said. All I've got to say is, boy, a few more sound bites like that, and I might have to vote for the guy myself. It was impressive. I shake up the board ops out there. With the stroke of a pen and with the stroke of the angry white male voter, Pete Wilson, California's governor, outlawed all California state affirmative action programs, actually. Only affecting at most really a few hundred state jobs. He also endorsed the California Civil Rights Initiative, expected to be on the 96th ballot. Big question is whether this kind of action on the governor's part will get him on the 96th ballot, and I think not. I think not. I would not describe Pete Wilson as my guy. He's for too many things that I am not for. Gun control is right at the top of the list. He's pro-abortion. He breaks promises. He's just done a lot of things that... On to Bosnia. The situation is worsening. Just one day after our president seemed, underline the word seemed, to change his mind and prepare the way for U.S. ground troops to enter Bosnia, the Serbs have now responded by promising a bloodbath if U.S. troops show up in any form, and that means even rescue operation. The leader of the Bosnian Serbs now describes the 370 U.N. hostages, some chained to targets, as prisoners of war, POWs, and says if we try to rescue them, there's going to be a bloodbath. Now, our military is beginning this weekend live ammunition practice in Germany for exactly the kind of operation the Serbs promise will turn into a bloodbath. Some countries are now trying to free their hostages independently of the UN. In other words, they're bargaining. Probably France. France always does that. They'll even pay to get them out. In fact, 2,000 troops are training for the operation now in Germany. 2,000 troops are offshore. Former Secretary of State James Baker said, quote, "I think that we're just about to embark on a very, very slippery slope without having given sufficient full consideration to the possible consequences," end quote. Boy, do I agree with that. CBS ended up by saying, our troops, if they do go in, will not go in as peacekeepers, but full combat soldiers ready to take on anyone who gets in their way. Now, let me read you what Reuters this last hour said. The leader of the Bosnian Serbs has delivered a stern warning to the international community. He says any military effort by the United States or any other world power to free hundreds of UN hostages being held by the Serbs would result in, quote, slaughter, end quote. The Bosnian Serbs are holding some 370 UN personnel as human shields to ward off further NATO airstrikes. His warnings came as Serb shellfire rocked the eastern Bosnian Muslim enclave of Gorazda. So, there you have it. That's where the situation in Bosnia stands this morning. Not in a good place.

The O.J. trial, I've not mentioned that in a few days, but I mention it now because it's about to get interesting. Now, I've got a late report. Somebody sent me a fact, said, Art, KNBC down in Los Angeles is reporting tonight that three of the remaining four alternate O.J. jurors are under investigation, may be removed as early as tomorrow. Huh. If this trial ends in a mistrial because the jury pool becomes less than 12, would the next trial be ruled by the same judge, or would a different judge be appointed? That's Linda in Metairie, Louisiana. And indeed, we know that at least two, maybe even three jurors, may be soon out or are at least being investigated. The boring but crucial DNA portion of the trial is now over. The next witness is going to be a really weird character, this Los Angeles County coroner. You may have seen him in the pretrial hearings. He's a weird character. The allegation was that he was so angry after the pretrial hearings, he went back to the coroner's office and pulled a gun out and said something about dispatching some of OJ's attorneys or something. That's the allegation. That guy. So he'll be next on the stand, and during his testimony, the jury will no doubt see what the judge called horrible, graphic pictures of the victims at the scene. I have no problem with that, by the way. Seems to me reasonable they see the truth. Now, the O.J. trial, they say, is not your average trial. The average murder trial in Los Angeles takes about 2 weeks. 2 weeks. Simpson trial is not normal. It's abnormal. They've spent $3 million thus far. And the worst part of it is, it may all have to happen again. Now, in fact, it's looking more and more that way, as though it's going to be a mistrial. If there is a mistrial, and O.J. Simpson has to be retried, heaven help us all, do you think that Judge Ito should be the judge, or should they seek a new judge? Should he even be retried? Depends, I guess, on how it comes down. When I was in the Orient, it was in the airport, I believe at Tokyo, yes, in Tokyo. I met a lady who had a little bitty baby and she was on her way home. She had been in Ho Chi Minh City or Saigon, your preference, for a couple of months, a lot longer than she had anticipated being there. But she had this little baby, this little Vietnamese baby, and she had just adopted it, and she was as proud as could be, and, you know, on her way back to the States with us. And I didn't say anything, of course, but I thought at the time, now, why is this woman coming all the way to Ho Chi Minh City to adopt a child when there are so many American children that need adoption? But if you saw 48 Hours or you saw the CBS report yesterday, maybe that's the answer why. You see, American courts now, for whatever reason, have begun to take children away from parents who have adopted them years after the adoption because the regular genetic parents have come back and gone to court. And so we hear about baby Richard and baby so-and-so and baby so-and-so, and the stories go on and on, because the courts wrench these children away from the parents that have adopted them and give them back to the natural parents. And so you know what? Now I understand why that lady was sitting in the Tokyo airport with that Vietnamese child. And I think it's wrong. I think once an adoption has taken place, it is an adoption. And once a child is with parents for years, those are the parents. And so I don't blame that lady who was on her way back from Ho Chi Minh City with this child. I thought you might have some comments on that. It all kind of fell into place for me when I saw the reports last night on CBS about the courts coming back and taking these children away. I'll tell you something.

0: I'm the kind of guy to be sitting there with a shotgun, loaded and ready for bear. I mean, you know, you have a child for years, and they come and try to take that child away. You'd best not get in my way. That'd be my attitude, anyway. T-Rex. Tyrannosaurus Rex. Oh, no. All of our mental images were wrong. T-Rex, the big meat eater, the guy who stood on two legs, 30, 40 feet into the air, something like that. Wrong. The American Museum of Natural History in New York has, you know, bones there. You know, they've showed for years T-Rex standing up on two legs. Wrong. You know how they figured out that's wrong? Because they've got lots of footsteps from T-Rex, but no tail dragging behind. And see, if T-Rex was up on 2 feet, then the tail dragged behind, right? But there are no tail tracks. So they said, we've been wrong all these times, so they've redone it. Put all the bones back together a different way. Now, T-Rex stands maybe 7 feet tall. Still a very awesome animal. Still, human beings would be, they said, bite size for T-Rex. But he'd be coming at you at, about the size of a big basketball player or something, about 7 feet. I don't know if basketball players get to be 7 feet, but something like that. Close, anyway. Somebody sent me a fax worthy of a question. Equilibrium Analysis, he calls himself, in Southern California. Art, the person asking the difficult questions was indeed asking the correct questions. This was a phone call the other day. In answer to the question of, and I'm going to let this one hang in the air, are we players in the quickening, or are we being played? God, that's a good question. I couldn't answer it. The guy called me, and I had no answer. But the more I thought about it, the more I thought, what a great question. Are we, in fact, you might put it this way, are we the architects of the quickening? And I think most of us agree there is a quickening. Are we the architects, or are we the players? Is it something that's just occurring by the hand of God or natural course of events, and we're just sort of walking along with it here? Or are we the architects of it? I really, I don't have the answer to that, but some of you might want to try. Now, I've had a million requests to read the Pope's predictions. And here's what I'm going to do. I'm going to tell you all right now. I will read them. This will be the last time I'm going to read the Pope's predictions to the year 2000. I'm doing it because of the imminent date of June 5th. I will read them after 1 a.m. Pacific time, or a little better than an hour and a half. A little better than an hour and a half from now. I will do that so the latter stations joining the network at 1 o'clock will have an opportunity to hear it. Then I won't get calls all night saying, well, I missed it. Couldn't you read it again? So I'm serving notice now that I will read them after 1 a.m. in the morning, the Pope's predictions to the year 2000, containing a very close-in date now, June 5th. What is today anyway? It's the first? Yeah, it is the first, and after midnight, the second. So we're close.
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1: Hi, everybody. Good to be here. Great to be here. It's a nice, clear, beautiful night in the high desert of Nevada. And I think we're ready. Let me give the official version of the phone numbers. I don't do this frequently enough, and I at least need to do it at the beginning of the program. Write them down. And remember that we don't screen calls. We don't do that. We just pick up the next call. It's kind of scary, but it's fun. It's, you know, live, real live radio, kind of like the way television used to be back when it was fun. So that's the way we do it. Keep ringing till we answer. If the phone company disconnects you, curse them and their relatives forever. And then pick up the telephone. Boy, that was abrupt. And then pick up the telephone and try again. Just remember, when you put a curse on the phone company, try to eliminate Art Bell. I mean, if you mention Bell, try to leave the Art part out. East of the Rockies, the number is 1-800-825-5033. 1-800-825-5033, anywhere out east of the Rockies. All right, here we go. A plunge into the unknown. On the wild card line, you're on the air. Good morning. See?
2: Hello, Art.
1: Well, you are there. Hello there.
2: Yes, I'm here. Listen, I'm calling you from Alaska, and our cable is down, and we're on the satellite, so there's going to be a little delay between my talking and your talking.
1: Well, that's all right. I can bear with it. As long as we know there is that delay, then there won't be a problem.
2: Okay. One reason I called tonight, Art, I wanted to see if I could get a number where I could call. I wanted to get the map that Gordon Michael Scallion was talking about.
1: Okay. Well, that would have to come directly from Gordon Michael Scallion, and I would have an awful lot of paperwork that I'd have to go through here to be able to find it for you. So all I can do is promise I'll try and find it and get that on the air for you.
2: That'd be great. All right, thank you, Art.
1: All right, thank you very much for the call, sir. I would think that the satellite delivery would be the one that would provide the least delay. Maybe not. Maybe it's the other way around. I don't know anymore. I know that when we talk very, very long distances, there is a delay, and unless you're used to doing it, it can be very confusing because everybody starts talking over everybody else. It can be done. You just have to be aware of the delay and account for it. East of the Rockies, you are on the air. Good morning.
3: Good morning, Art. Libertarian Nationalist, Aurora, Colorado.
1: Yes, sir.
3: How'd your vacation go, my friend?
1: It was wonderful.
3: Well, that's great. I'm glad you're back safe and sound after venturing into Chi-Com land.
1: I sure did.
3: Yeah, it must have been pretty interesting.
1: By the way, I've got now most of the, in fact, all of the photographs back. I have to scan a few more, and probably tomorrow I'm going to be uploading them. So the photographs from the trip are about to be available.
3: Okay. Well, Art, you posed a question. Did Bob Dole say
1: yes.
3: What he said about Hollywood in order to pander to the religious right?
1: That's correct.
3: And I think he did. I think everything the man does is politically inspired.
1: Me too.
3: And, you know, I have immense respect for his service during World War II. But, this is no longer the same man. I think somebody laid one of those pods from Invasion of the Body Snatchers next to him when he was sleeping one night, and he was replicated.
1: Yeah, I really hate to say it, but I think the Republican Party, if it nominates Bob Dole, is making a tragic mistake and a big move toward putting Bill Clinton back in for four more absolutely unbearable years. So,
3: you're right on the money, Art. You know, you and I agree on some things, disagree on others. My ideology is pretty much in line with Chuck Carter's, but one thing we absolutely agree on, Slick Willie has got to go.
1: Well, at least there's some common ground.
3: You bet, buddy.
1: Right. Thank you very much. In your case, I imagine you would think that a black helicopter possibly might take him away instead of the voters. West of the Rockies, you're on the air. Good morning.
4: Yeah, I just want to say I agree with the last caller there. I think Bob Dole is definitely pandering to the right. And specifically, I'm wondering why he didn't mention, like, Die Hard 3 or say Married with Children or Melrose Place or anything having to do with, what's his name?
1: I like Married with Children.
4: But could it have something to do with the fact that all of those are, in one way or another, connected to our good friend Rupert Murdoch?
1: I hadn't thought of that aspect of it.
4: Yeah, I'll look at Arnold Schwarzenegger movies and, it's all the same thing. I mean, come on.
1: Well, yeah, you know what I want to hear? I want to hear from somebody actually in the religious right. Would that be you?
4: No.
1: I wonder what they would have to say. I mean, obviously his words were designed to please them.
4: Yeah.
1: I just wonder if people on the religious right, and I've got plenty of listeners in that category, saw through what he said and see it as a political statement, not necessarily a statement of real belief.
4: Yeah, I don't think they could be that stupid, basically, you know what I'm saying? Because if he were really genuinely concerned, he'd be blasting all of them, not just the ones that are coming from the so-called liberals like Oliver Stone and all that,
1: Did you hear Norman Lear's statement?
4: Yeah, I didn't quite get what he was saying, though, but I...
1: All right, well, let me give it to you again. See if you absorb this. Hollywood, in its presentation of violence and sex, has no more to answer for than the Congress of the United States. The name of the game in the entertainment business is short-term profit. This is exactly what Congress is all about.
4: Mm-hmm.
1: How you can get elected in the short term and every other value be damned.
4: Exactly. Yeah, I think it makes a lot of sense.
1: Yeah, I thought so too.
4: All right, well, thanks a lot.
1: Thank you very much for the call, sir. I really thought both statements... in a sense, I've complained about television as well. To me, it's television. I worry a lot more about television, and specifically I'm referring to programs that are on during the hours that children, so many latchkey kids, they come home at, 2:30, 3 o'clock, whenever. The television goes on, and whatever's there is there. Now, if we want to do something about this, it seems to me, number one, we delineate between adults and children. I watched Natural Born Killers. Besides having production values, it did not for one second cause me to want to go out and kill a bunch of people. Not even for a second. But I am an adult with a mind such as it is, formed already. And I can accept and assimilate this material and properly classify it. I've always been of the view that children are not necessarily in that category. And I know it sounds Hitler-esque to many, but I would have no problem with a regulation that from certain hours to certain hours, there not be gratuitous violence and sex on TV. Movies are a different thing. They've got ratings. Parents ought to be out there controlling their children, whether or not they go to an R and X-rated movie, whatever. That's the job for parents, and there are ratings that allow that job to be done. So I'm not going to blame Hollywood there. Nor do I think that most adults are influenced one way or the other by movies with violence or sex. I think the violence is probably a lot more serious than the sex. I think Bob Dole's statement was political. That's all, it was political. And I'll bet you that the people on the religious right that comment this morning, and we're going to get them. If I had to lay my money, I'd say that they too, even though they obviously will no doubt agree with most of what he said, can see why he did it. East of the Rockies, you're on the air. Hi.
5: Hi, Art. I'm calling from Leesburg, Missouri, listening to KCMO radio.
1: Oh, the big KCMO, Kansas City. Yes, sir.
5: By the way, I think with Bruce Willis, in Die Hard 3, Bruce is a conservative, so...
1: Well, I haven't seen Die Hard 3 yet.
5: I've heard a lot of good things about it.
1: Really? The first two Die Hards were great movies.
5: Yeah, I never saw them. But I think it was about a year ago I saw Bruce Willis on Entertainment Tonight badmouthing Clinton.
1: And by the way, the Die Hard movies also, they were not gratuitous violence. Granted, there was a lot of really cool explosions and stuff, but it was not just gratuitous. In other words, there was a serious, dramatic presentation of a story. Right?
5: I've never seen neither movie.
1: Oh, I see. Well, gratuitous violence generally means violence simply for the sake of it.
5: Oh, yeah, just blatantly show the gore.
1: Yeah.
5: But as far as what mediums to attack, though, and by the way, I hope Bob Dole doesn't stick with this too far, because that's sort of what did in Bush at the Republican convention in 92, pandering a little bit too much to the far right, letting Pat Robertson take the podium at the convention. But as far as what medium to attack, though, it seems like they always go after network TV. You know, ABC and all them are now...
1: They're
5: putting up their violence disclaimers, when it's more cable TV.
1: Well, yeah, but who cares about disclaimers? They just cause more people to watch it anyway. Network TV is different than movies, and the reason it's different is because it's delivered into your home free of charge. Not like a cable channel that's scrambled that you got to pay for an order.
5: Well, yeah, but when the kid comes home from school, though, it's not the same as paying $5 to see a movie. He just turns on the TV.
1: Yeah, exactly.
5: I think, if anything, the media should be attacking cable TV rather than going after network television.
1: All right, sir, thank you. I disagree. Again, cable is something that you've got to specifically order and pay for, and the really rough stuff is on pay-per-view, and you've got to specifically order that. Look, I really do delineate between an adult and a child. A child's mind is not yet formed. When it comes to children, I begin to bend, and I say, look, let's not fill up their little heads with all of this. There's no reason to do that during certain hours. We can just keep it off the television set. If adults want violence or sex as entertainment, God knows there's enough of it out there. God does know, by the way. There's enough of it out there. You can go rent it. Whatever. Married with Children. Interesting case. A lot of people think of it as extremely anti-family. Anti-moral, anti-everything that is American, but it is not presented as a serious presentation of any sort of American value. It is presented as a comedy. And I might add, it's incredibly funny. I really love that show. It's one of my favorite shows, Married with Children. But I'm able to assimilate it and laugh at it. And not for one second do I begin to emulate it or consider that it is any sort of serious presentation or anything else. It's just a comedy, an irreverent comedy, kind of in the spirit of and an extension of Archie Bunker. I think it's a riot. I mean, I've said some of the funniest programs I've ever seen, comedies, are Married with Children. I know a lot of people think it's absolutely disgusting. I don't. I think it's funny. West of the Rockies, you're on the air. Hi.
6: Hi. Is this Perump?
1: Perump, yes. Perump. Bump, bump.
6: Okay. May I ask you a few questions, sir?
1: Well, I don't know. How many do you have in mind?
6: Two.
1: Two. Two will be okay.
6: Okay. First of all, I'm calling from the westernmost state of the Union, California.
1: Yes, sir?
6: This is the anarchist.
1: Oh, yes. Uh-huh.
6: Now, may I ask you, used to have a caller purporting to be a neo-Nazi, and he used the name that started with a P. What is that name? What was that name? Do you remember?
1: Now that you've asked me, it blew right out of my head.
6: Okay.
1: Anyway, I know who you're talking about.
6: You also have a caller called Charlie from the liberal from California.
1: Yeah, yeah.
6: He calls other stations, and he uses a name that starts with an E. What is that name?
1: Eric.
6: Okay. Yeah, when you went into mainland China, what did you do with Art Bell? Where's Art Bell?
1: Well,
6: you call me running dog. Where's Art Bell?
1: He's up now in Beijing being held.
6: And who are you?
1: Well, if I told you that, there'd be no mystery at all, would there?
6: How about Pavel? Why don't you ask Pavel?
1: That's Pavel. That's it, Pavel.
6: Yeah, that's
1: there
6: it.
1: That's Pavel.
6: Where's Art Bell? I want Art Bell back.
1: He's in Beijing.
6: Yeah, you bet he is. Bye.
1: Goodbye. East of the Rockies, you're on the air. Good morning.
7: Yes, Joe in Wichita Falls, Texas.
1: Hi, Joe. How you doing?
7: I guess I'm one of those right-wing religious wackos.
1: Oh, good.
7: There's nothing that I think Bob Dole can say that would bring us aboard. I believe that Pat Buchanan's probably our man.
1: I would think so.
7: And as far as...
1: There's something about when Pat Buchanan says it, somehow, you know, he means it. When Bob Dole says it, all you see are the little white houses getting a little brighter.
7: Oh, yes, and George Bush got fired because of known about the taxes thing, not because of pandering to the religious right.
1: Yeah, that's well, of course, that's right. Mainly for two things got George Bush fired. One, his broken tax promise, and two, his absolutely ineffective, ridiculous, looking like he meant to lose campaign.
7: Well, if you don't try, he didn't try.
1: I think
7: he figured that it was a lost cause from the beginning because the people that voted in a primary for Pat weren't going to vote for him in the general, period. They were going to Perot.
1: That's right. I believe that's right. Mm-hmm. All right, sir. Thank you. Though, again, all the surveys show that if you took the Perot vote, such as it was, and split it, it would have about evenly gone to Bush and Clinton. Now, that's a fact, and that's a result of a lot of surveys. So it may well have been that Clinton would have won anyway. I'm sorry, but the more I think about it, the more I think that Bob Dole is not the man to beat Bill Clinton. And if he is the nominee, we're in trouble. We're really in trouble. I maybe in the end I'll change, and I'll you know, if it's the only choice, I'm sure I'll get behind Bob Dole versus Bill Clinton if those are the only choices. But I won't be a happy camper. East of the Rockies, you are on the air. Good morning. No, you're not. West of the Rockies, you're on the air. Hello.
8: Hi, Art. This is Robert up in Portland.
1: Hi, Robert.
8: I remember. I've read at least Isaac Asimov's Science Fact little magazine type booklet thing.
1: It's actually science fiction. He writes science fiction.
8: It's science fact. There was one that was science fact.
1: Really?
8: That he was majorly involved in, and that's why his name was on the cover.
1: I see.
8: Because he's written several nonfiction science books and whatnot.
1: And?
8: He's a PhD.
1: Yes.
8: And, or was. And, well, in one of them, in the very back, there was a graph that he had found that a guy had plotted out. This goes to the quickening, sort of, that in all business Trumps, major wars had occurred.
1: In all business what?
8: In major business troughs, like recessions.
1: Oh, down cycles, yes.
8: Down cycles.
1: Uh-huh. Yes.
8: The,
1: war is more likely, surely, yes.
8: Civil War, the Revolutionary War, World War One, and World War Two all happened in recessionary periods.
1: In that case, the market was up 86 points day before yesterday and another 6 or 7 points yesterday, so I guess we're okay for the moment, huh?
8: Yeah, he predicted the next one for about 2005.
1: Okay, thank you very much for the call. I don't know how you can refer to what appear to be prognostications as science fact, but okay. Wildcard line, you're on the air.
9: Hi, Art.
1: Hello.
9: This is Bob from Eagle River, Alaska.
1: Hi, Bob.
9: Yeah, I guess start out with Bob Dole.
1: What about Bob Dole?
9: I'm pretty far right, and I'm pretty religious, but he hasn't fooled me any. As far as I'm concerned, I wouldn't vote for him, even if it was only him and Clinton.
1: If he blasts movies like Natural Born Killers and that kind of thing, that doesn't attract you?
9: Not a bit. No. That's just, I think it's all politics. Got nothing to do with anything. That's like President Clinton blasting talk radio. That was just to make points with somebody. But all in the same vein, I think.
1: Trying to nose up a little to Gordon Liddy, huh?
9: Yeah, maybe. That Gordon Liddy sure likes him. But I'd like to say something about Bosnia, if I could.
1: Sure.
9: Okay.
1: Real quick, because we're almost out of time here.
9: Okay. I just think President Clinton, he needs to learn that he can't delegate responsibility. He can delegate authority, but not responsibility. And he's trying to say that we're not going to send ground troops, but if NATO asks, then we'll send ground troops. And
1: it's
9: we
1: true.
9: Won't put him in harm's
1: way. Yeah.
9: And he goes back to something else.
1: No, you're right. One day it's one thing, one day it's another. This is a man who will say anything on any given day. I've actually given up trying to figure out what it is he really means. We need a new president.
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1: Here again I am. It's an open line session. Anything you want to bring up is fair game. Talking a lot about Bob Dole's statement yesterday and whether he really meant it, whether it came from the heart or the White House reflecting eyeballs. Here's a facts on the subject. Art, Bob Dole could be committing political suicide by keeping this anti-Hollywood thing up. It's quite obvious that he has not seen Natural Born Killers, and if he did, he'd see the message is about how we, the public, tend to glorify the OJs, the Tonya Hardings, and the Loretta Bobbitts, and how we tend to become obsessed with the real-life details of their crimes. If Bob Dole wants to be president, he needs to focus on the issues which are on the people's minds. It certainly isn't government regulation of what Hollywood puts on the screen. It's crime, the economy, and welfare reform. People who want Hollywood and television productions regulated to me are lazy parents. They simply want to be able to drop their kid off at a theater, and they want to drop their kid in front of the boob tube and be done with it. Why don't they try parenting? I do it. I enjoy it. Bob needs to do the right thing, stick to the real issues, and don't play to the religious right which Pat Buchanan seems to have a happy home with. Signed, Eric, from Grant's Pass. That was well written, Eric, and I think right to the point. I want to now repeat that we're going to be reading the Pope's predictions to the year 2000 because of the very now close date of June 5th mentioned in them. And I will do it only once. I will do it next hour when we have the final radio stations for the evening joining us. We'll do it in the next hour. And that way I won't have people calling back and saying, I missed it. You're going to have to read it again, which I inevitably do. So get ready for that next hour. On the wild card line, you're on the air. Hi.
2: Good morning, Art. Jerry from Minneapolis.
1: Hi, Jerry.
2: Hi. Real quickly, Eric is right on principle but wrong on tactics. The religious right are the balance of power. They're the swing vote.
1: I think that may well be true for the right, yes,
2: Real quickly, first off, does your cartoonist friend in, I believe it's Phoenix, have the bubble with Cop Killer, Pulp Fiction, and Natural Born Killers inside of it, leading over to the gunman who is probably young and a juvenile on the street and killing people? Much like you were blamed along with our talk radio.
1: Well, I was going to say you could do a cartoon like that and just put a little extension, a little lightning bolt, my name there again.
2: Well, let's have a little consistency here. The First Amendment, either it's an absolute right with responsibility implied,
1: it's
2: politically correct.
1: No, it's a very well-made point. I mean, very well-made.
2: Also, one more thing, Art. It was a little over a year ago, probably almost 2 years ago now, that Janet Reno was calling for specific laws and censorship against these same Hollywood types. Bob Dole is only suggesting to act responsibly. I'm not a defender of Bob Dole, but he was asking on a voluntary basis.
1: Oh, it's true. No, all of that is true. I think the question is more whether this is something that Bob Dole really feels as an issue, something important to him, or just something he thinks he needs to say.
2: Oh, he is. He's just a classic tactical politician. I don't have much. I'm not too impressed by him, but I'm just marveling at the delicious irony of listening to the liberals talking today about how he has no right to say this, and how can they defend what's going on in Hollywood, and yet Janet Reno, they never gnashed their teeth 2 years ago when she was speaking up asking for laws.
1: Well, I'll tell you, all right, thank you. I'll tell you what CBS said. They observed that this may be difficult for President Clinton because a lot of money and a lot of support, of course, come from Hollywood to the president. And if the right makes Hollywood a big issue, it may be that Mr. Clinton will have to sort of sidle away from his close Hollywood connections. CBS seemed to be nearly bemoaning that possibility. Nevertheless, I want to be fair. What Bob Dole said has value. The trouble is that I don't think he believes it. I don't think it's a real conviction of his. Doggone it, anyway. I'm sorry that I have to be saying these things about Bob Dole. Because actually, he's a good man. Bob Dole is a good man. It's just that he's as far into the bureaucracy of Washington as MGM is into that of the movie world. And, you know, I just don't think he's the man to beat Bill Clinton. So I really hate being negative about Bob Dole. And I hate, but I'm going to say what I think. And I think that what he did was political opportunism, and that's it. On the wild card line, you're on the air. Hi.
3: Yes, Art Bell there.
1: Yeah, well, let me check. Art? Well, yes, hello, this is Art Bell.
3: Hello, this is Wayne from Index, Washington.
1: Wayne, would you turn off your radio for us?
3: Oh, certainly.
1: That's good.
3: So are we on the air?
1: Well, I hope so.
3: You hope so? I didn't hear it. Didn't sound like it on my radio.
1: Uh-huh.
3: But, see, I had a gentleman called about the Scallion phone number.
1: Yes.
3: And he also has another number. It's his hotline. He updates it every Wednesday at 12. And
1: yeah, I'd rather not give that one out. I think it's a 900 number, isn't it?
3: Oh, yeah, it is.
1: Yeah. No, let's not give that one out. We'll let him give that out.
3: Okay. And I was going to ask you about, you know, these big satellite dishes up on top of the hills, you see?
1: Yes.
3: And are they capable of aiming and directing laser beams? Like in a laser warfare? I had this weird dream a while back, and just wondering about that.
1: Well, generally, satellite dishes are exactly that, satellite dishes. Now, I'm not familiar exactly with what a laser would look like, but I think it would not look like a satellite dish, so...
3: Uh-huh.
1: It would obviously have to have some reflective properties, so I really can't answer your questions. It's for talking to Martians or something. I don't know.
3: Uh-huh. All right. Well, thank you.
1: All right. I have no idea, sir. Thank you. West of the Rockies, you're on the air. Hi.
4: Hi. Is this Art?
1: Yes.
4: Yes. This is Two Birds from Gates, Oregon.
1: Gates, Oregon.
4: Right.
1: Your name is Two Birds?
4: Right.
1: Okay.
4: I'm an Indian.
1: Oh, I guess that would be a Native American name. Okay. Okay, Two Birds. Welcome.
4: Yeah. I have some information. You know, there's been a lot of talk about conspiracy theories lately.
1: Americans love them.
4: Yes. Well, I happen to have some information about a conspiracy fact about the...
1: That can't be. I mean, if it is fact, then it is not a conspiracy. It's fact.
4: Oh, well, then
1: I mean,
4: it is
1: conspiracy.
4: A fact.
1: Conspiracy, by its very nature, is a theory, right? Well,
4: wait a minute.
1: I guess you could be convicted of conspiracy.
4: Sure.
1: Then it's fact. Okay, I see. All right, Okay, Two Birds. Let's get to it. What is it?
4: Okay, I don't know if you're familiar about the true 13th Amendment to the Constitution.
1: You mean an amendment that's not there now?
4: Right. There was an amendment that was ratified on December 10th, 1812. And through a conspiracy of the Fat Cats and their agents working to undermine the Constitution, they arranged to have it disappear over a period of 70 years.
1: Wow.
4: And
1: you mean like one word or sentence at a time? It just sort of...
4: No, they got control of the publishing industry, and through bribery and so forth, they...
1: You mean like disappearing ink?
4: Well, no, it was like on a state-by-state basis.
1: Uh-huh.
4: It disappeared from... the law books in one state, and then another, and then another. And by the time the last incidents that we've been able to discover was 1876.
1: And what was this 13th Amendment that has disappeared?
4: Okay, I can read the text of it.
1: No, just give us the idea.
4: Well, it's just one... Basically, it's one long sentence.
1: Uh-huh. Which says roughly what?
4: Okay, it says, if any citizen of the United States shall accept, claim, receive, or retain any title of nobility or honor, or shall, without the consent of Congress, accept and retain any present pension, office, or emolument of any kind whatever from any emperor, king, prince, or foreign power, such person shall cease to be a citizen of the United States and shall be incapable of holding any office of trust or profit under them or either of them.
1: Well, you know that worries me. You know why?
4: Why?
1: Because somebody sent me a large sword and dubbed and had inscribed on, you know, like the, I'm talking the big sword. I'm talking big regular sword. It says Sir Arthur Bell on it. Now,
4: uh-oh. You're in trouble.
1: Well, it sounds that way. All right. Well, thank you very much for the call. Guess I'm in trouble, huh? What am I going to do with the sword? Jeez, I've lost it all. But then again, that amendment's lost, so what the hey. On the wild card line, you're on the air. Hi.
5: Well, hi, Art.
1: Hi.
5: Let me turn my radio off here.
1: Turn your radio off and get closer to the phone or something. It's hard to hear you.
5: Oh, okay. There we go.
1: Where are you calling from?
5: I'm calling from Diamond Springs, California.
1: Okay.
5: And I'm Bill.
1: Okay, Bill.
5: I guess you didn't get a chance to watch Ted Koppel tonight.
1: No, I was on the air.
5: Had Pat Buchanan and Norman Lear on.
1: I see.
5: And it was an interesting exchange.
1: Well, now, you see, Pat Buchanan, I would imagine, would be able to do a better job on Hollywood than Bob Dole did yesterday. So I bet it
5: was.
1: Well,
5: he spent most of his time defending Bob Dole. He didn't make any judgments as to whether Dole, you know, believes in his heart of hearts that what he said. He just marveled at the depth and breadth of what he laid out, because this is kind of a watershed thing, because no one's gotten really specific until Dole did what he did.
1: Well, he
5: and
1: did.
5: Time Warner, I mean, obviously, there. In fact, they had the CEO or, you know, the head monkey buck of
1: Time Warner.
5: Time Warner, and all he could do was label the thing some kind of ad hominem attack, which is not the case at all. It was a very detailed attack.
1: It was.
5: And I tend to agree with it, and I don't care whether Bob Dole
1: means it or not.
5: He's playing politics with this.
1: Yeah.
5: What he said is true.
1: Yeah.
5: What he said reflects my feelings. And if I got out in front of my house and yelled it at the top of my lungs, no one would hear it. But Bob Dole just happens to be a candidate for the presidency of the United States, might even become it. And so the press makes note of what he says. So I'm glad he said it.
1: Well, okay, sir. I am not going to take issue with what Bob Dole said, because basically, with the exception of Natural Born Killers, which I'll bet he hasn't seen, I agree. And the values of Hollywood are very troublesome. However, there is this thing about the First Amendment. I delineate between adults and children. I think most of you adults, you can... I said this last hour. I've seen Natural Born Killers. It had production value. There was lots of killing in it, but it was not gratuitous without a redeeming value or a dramatic value or story value. All of that was there. So I wouldn't have picked that movie. There's plenty of other ones out there with true gratuitous violence and no production value that I could discern at all. But more important, I think, is whether or not I believe that Bob Dole means what he said, or whether he's saying it just because he wants to be president. That's what I think. It was just a political statement. I like people who mean what they say and say what they mean. I am suspicious of people who do things for political convenience and gain. And I know that that's what politicians do. And that's what Bob Dole did. And so I guess I'm just observing. Well, Norman Lear said the following, quote, Hollywood, in its presentation of violence and sex, has no more to answer for than the Congress of the United States. The name of the game in the entertainment business is short-term profit. This is exactly what Congress is all about. how you can get elected in the short term and every other value be damned, end quote. Now, that probably is also a fair statement, isn't it, regarding politics. How you can get elected in the short term and every other value be damned. And I thought that was a reasonable response to Mr. Dole's blast in Hollywood. Dole's not wrong. I just don't believe that he means it. He has had a very long and somewhat distinguished career with some blemishes. But he's never harped on Hollywood before. And when you hear him now harping on Hollywood, you can, you know, you look in Mr. Dole's eyes, you see little shimmering White Houses. And when he attacks something like Hollywood, the White Houses sort of, they get a little brighter. They pulse. East of the Rockies, you're on the air. Hi.
6: Good morning, Art. KWHN, Fort Smith, Arkansas.
1: Yes, sir.
6: I know you're not going to agree with this, but I think if Bob Dole, if he gets the nomination, I believe he'll do more harm for the Republican Party than Clinton be in office for another 4 years.
1: Well, you're right. I don't agree with that.
6: I look at it this way. Bob Dole does not represent the up-and-coming Republicans in the Republican Party.
1: Well, I do agree with that.
6: I mean, he has, if you look back at everything he has done, he has basically flip-flopped almost as much as Clinton. He has made...
1: Oh, yeah, there's no question about it. Bob Dole's a compromiser. Bob Dole's been all his adult life a compromiser. It's what he does. I mean, that's what a minority leader and then a majority leader, that's what they do. It's compromise. It's not good training for strong leadership, in my opinion. He touts it as such, but a life of compromise is not a good OJT for a president who's got to make decisions.
6: If he can't make decisions now, what good will he do if he is elected, which I don't think he will be, by the way. But if he is elected, he'll hurt the Republican Party. It would be better for Clinton to be in there and let him do his political pandering like he's doing right now than for Dole to get in there and turn away some of the young Republicans that are coming up.
1: Well, frankly, thank you. I don't really like either possibility, and I'm hoping for something else. Wildcard Line, you're on the air.
7: Yeah, hi, Art. This is Eric in Bellingham.
1: Hello, Eric.
7: How's it going?
1: Fine.
7: I was watching a thing with Newt Gingrich. I believe he was on, I don't think it was Nightline. It was on one of the major networks. So it was while you were out of town.
1: Yes.
7: While you were on vacation.
1: Right.
7: And he was asked straight out if he planned on running for president. And he had said no, that he plans on staying as speaker. And
1: right.
7: And focusing on his accomplishments as speaker.
1: I know.
7: Oh, okay. Well,
1: I know he said that.
7: Okay, yeah. I wasn't too sure people were clear on that, but... Man, I tell you, that would be a good race. I had a opportunity to watch him speak on C-SPAN. He was speaking in front of a bunch of realtors, which would anybody else it would have been a boring type thing to watch. But man, I was just captured by what he
1: had
7: to say.
1: Look, the guy is an intellect.
7: There's
1: absolutely no denying it. Love the guy or hate his guts, you've got to admit he's an intellect.
7: Yeah, he's brilliant. And
1: sure.
7: When this thing was over with, I couldn't believe that I wanted to hear more. You know, and he's talking about, you know, the economy and raising or lowering interest rates for, you know, houses and whatnot. But he's able to go on about some of the other political aspects. I thought it was quite fascinating, actually.
1: Well, I'm sure it was, and he certainly is, sir, and I hope, I've got my fingers crossed. He has said no Sherman-esque-like statements. And that always leaves the door open. In the last couple of days, he's made some statements indicating he might be beginning to think about it again. And, well, he should. Let me see if I can get this now. Dear Art, shame on you for implying all, or even most women, would react nicely to a fur coat. If a man gave me anything with fur on it, I'd feel like retching all night long. Oh, no. It's worse. She said, "I it's not retching. I would feel like reacting all night like Lorena Bobbitt. Oh, that's terrible. Then she says, welcome back. Signs it Liberal Sue in Illinois. P.S., you're right about Bob Dole. Well, just let me remember that, Sue. You know, I think most women, I stick with that. Most women, I think, would very much enjoy a fur coat, Sue, but certainly after what you've said, far be it from me to give you anything with even a little hair on it. I mean, I'd brush it all off, whatever it is I ever gave you, Sue. That's liberal name Sue. I'm waiting for her to call in.
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1: Good morning, everybody. Good to be here. I'm Art Bell, and we're raging through the nighttime with 5 hours of unscreened, unpredictable, spontaneous talk radio. West of the Rockies, you're next. Good morning. You're on the air.
2: Hello, Art.
3: Hello.
2: How are you this evening?
1: I'm fine.
2: Well, I just had a couple of questions for you. Well, actually, one thing. The guy who's calling about the satellite delay?
1: Yes.
2: Basically, that would be a result of the signal having to travel farther, wouldn't it? 23,000 miles up and back. I mean, that's a lot further than any landline would have to go.
1: Well, it is, but they also get those delays with landline as well.
2: Sure.
1: And a lot of times it'll produce a very annoying echo, and they've got a lot of equipment to combat that. So I'm really not sure. I know that sometimes we get great connections from Alaska. Sometimes we get very poor connections with a great deal of delay. Where are you?
2: Actually, I'm in Santa Barbara.
1: Santa Barbara. Well, see, there's no delay at all.
2: No problem. Hey, last night I heard a woman call, and she said she found recently a brother in North Carolina that was given up to adoption, et cetera, et cetera. And she asked what frequency he could hear on. And then she had another question, and you said you'd come back at the top of the hour or after the news and answer it. I'm not sure I ever heard that. And I forgot what her question was.
1: I remembered. It was, were the psychic hairs on the back of my neck standing
2: up? Earthquakes.
1: Mm-hmm.
2: Okay. Well, basically what I was calling about was that I consider myself pretty much a typical Republican, a mix of your moderate to conservative and maybe some surprisingly, I don't know, you could probe me and find maybe some liberal-type leanings, but basically a middle-of-the-road Republican. And I agree with you that Bob Dole, I don't think he would end up being a viable candidate because I don't think we should fool ourselves. The real trick here...
1: Well, so what's going on? Here I am with that view, and you with that view. You've just described yourself about the way I describe myself, and yet all the polls show Bob Dole, I mean, is so far out in front, it's not even funny. So we are not typical.
2: Well, if I can use the sports analogy, baseball. You start off kind of at one angle, and you end up going to the right, and you come all the way around. You end up coming to home. It ends up being the middle. Now, basketball and football, they end up switching sides at the half, so you can't really use that. So let's say the Republicans end up going to, you know, lead off and they end up towards first base. So I guess that means Democrats run the bases backwards, as far as I'm concerned. But what I'm saying is that everything's geared towards the people that vote.
1: I hate baseball. You shouldn't use baseball analogies.
2: Well, it's the only thing that seems to be fitting for me, but I'm disenchanted with it myself. But let me just get back to what I'm trying to say is that not very many people vote, frankly. And it seems to me a bit of a game in that there's the posturing. You start off on one degree, and you come around towards the middle. Even some astute politicians such as Truman and Nixon recognize the fact that you start off leaning, say Nixon would be towards the right a bit, and then you end up coming towards the middle to win it.
1: Yeah.
2: Now, I just see where Dole is positioning himself too early, way too far right, to where that leaves a lot of room for Clinton to slide over in the middle and easily win the thing.
1: Well, that's a very good point. Thank you. What you have to do generally is, as you're headed toward the convention and the nomination, you do have to go either very far right or very far left. Because those are generally the delegates and the people who attend the conventions. They're very much at the extreme. And then after that, when you get into the real campaign, you've got to pull yourself back to the center. So that is right. It's just that somehow, what Bob Dole did yesterday seemed... God, I hate doing this. Insincere. Now, that's a very rough word, and it may well be that Bob Dole does feel somewhat this way, but it seemed like a purely political blast with one particular intent. That was to attract the religious right as much as possible from Pat Buchanan, who, by the way, I think is the genuine article. But I don't even like saying that. I mean, Bob Dole is a genuine article in the sense that he is a a good man with a lot of distinguished service to the United States and a great war record and a hell of an individual and a very brave person, and he's all of that. I just don't think that he's the right man to run against Bill Clinton. And to me, that's important. Because as I sit here contemplating the possibility of another 4 years of Bill Clinton, the psychic hairs and the political hairs and even the hair hairs all stand up on the back of my neck. On the first time caller line, you are on the air.
3: Yes, Art. I wanted to ask a couple questions, and I'll take my answer off the air.
1: Okay.
3: I'm calling from San Francisco. My name is Cindy. I'm listening on KSFO.
1: Oh, the big one up there. Yes, Cindy.
3: Yeah, I wanted to know, when's the next time you're going to have Mr. Scallion on? And in your opinion, do you think that the scenario, the latest one he predicted, has begun since the earthquake in Russia happened?
1: All right. Thank you. Let's see. Next time I'm going to have Mr. Scallion on. Well, I don't know. We did a gigantic show with him, as you know, not long ago, 4 hours. 4 hours. It's the longest interview ever given to anybody by Gordon Scallion. So we'll wait a little while. I mean, Gordon will come back on if I ask him to. And now, that may be influenced by what happens with this cycle. Now, the earthquake in Russia, about 30 miles from the Japanese coast, may well be, and according to Gordon Scallion, may well be the beginning of the cycle of the larger quakes. If it is, and if I see this cycle progress, as we all fear that it might, then let me put it to you this way. Before the cycle gets past South America, I will have Gordon Michael Scallion back on, depend on it. So I'm watching the present cycle very carefully, and we will see. How's that for an answer? Best I can do. East of the Rockies, you're on the air.
4: 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This is Craig in Memphis listening on WMC.
1: Hi, Craig.
4: Hey, I heard that Bob Dole mentioned the movie True Romance.
1: He did. I've not yet seen it.
4: I've seen it, and it was great. It really didn't have that much sex in it. I bet it was very violent, like all of Tarantino's movies. But,
1: well,

0: just a sort of a political thing for Bob Dole to do. And because I think that it makes me less interested in Bob Dole. I mean, there's a lot of really important issues right now that Bob Dole could have used his present forum to pound on. I mean, really important stuff. Bosnia comes to mind. Leadership in a situation like Bosnia comes to mind. There are just all kinds of things. The welfare state, the fact that Clinton really hasn't done anything. Health care. All kinds of issues Bob Dole could have used the forum to pound on. But he took an easy shot, and he did it for an apparent... To me, it was very transparent.
1: There's one other thing I wanted to mention. Back when Perot was running for president, I pretty much liked a lot of what he was saying, and I was glad to hear someone, you know, first start talking about deficit spending.
0: Right.
1: Which, you know, it was a brand new topic. But the thing that got me disenchanted with him was there was some kind of neighborhood that had a real bad drug problem somewhere in Texas, and he said, you know, just give me a couple weeks and I'll solve it. And saying how he would, you know, just block it off and go door to door. And
0: I remember that. Yes.
1: And that is when I was like, no way. I mean, everything else about him, you know, even though he was kind of quirky and crazy, I liked it. But then the thought of someone just, you know, a police state in this one little place, but, you know, things like that can just keep happening. And that's when he lost me.
0: I appreciate your call, sir. Thank you. Yeah, I remember that. I remember that statement, as a matter of fact. I liked Ross Perot, for the most part. Ross Perot is kind of crazy. Ross Perot is a bomb thrower. Ross Perot is a man who will say exactly what's on his mind. Ross Perot is somebody who would have shaken up Washington in a way it's never been shaken up before, and it would have done a lot more good for Washington than Bill Clinton's done in the years he's been there. I voted for Ross Perot. I agonized about that. I mean, I got so angry at Ross Perot when he dropped out, I could almost not go on the air. I was red-faced. And then the campaign went on and on and on. I'm looking at George Bush, and I'm looking at Bill Clinton, and I'm going, oh, I just can't do it. Got to sleep at night, and so I went for Ross Perot. And I can see a scenario building this time when I would go for a third-party candidate. Maybe. It depends on who the Republican nominee is. If it's Bob Dole, I may have a problem. Yeah, we'll see. I tell you, Newt Gingrich and Bill Clinton, now there you'd have an election. There you'd have something worth the price of admission. There you'd have something that would be a rip'em, tear'em election of the century. If the O.J. Simpson trial is the trial of the century, this would be the election of the century. No doubt about it. First time caller line, you're on the air.
2: Yeah, hi, Art. Let me turn my radio off here real quick.
0: Thank you.
2: I really enjoy your show. It gives me a lot to think about during the daytime. And something I was thinking about, have you seen the movie The Lion King?
0: No, but okay. I would like to.
2: Yeah, it's a good movie. It's a good family movie. Disney always had a little dark side in their pictures. Anyway, my 8-year-old boy, he was noticing that when the bad lion, his name is Scar, took over the kingdom.
0: Yeah.
2: The kingdom, it went to crap. It just, everything died. There was no water. And he told me that he thought it was similar to the way Bill Clinton was running America.
0: But like the bad Lion King, huh?
2: Right, yeah.
0: I see.
2: And he was real attentive about that. And he also said that Bill Clinton's like yesterday's newspaper. You know, what he says today doesn't matter. Tomorrow.
0: Well, that's true. Thank you very much for the call. I agree with that. Look at his statements of the last few days. It's kind of like, well, we're not going to put ground troops in Bosnia. Then, well, maybe under these conditions, we will put ground troops in Bosnia. And then the next day, no, we're not going to put ground troops in Bosnia. We'd spill a lot of blood. Now, it's all in the space of count them. 1, 2, 3 days. I have given up, I really, really have given up listening to Bill Clinton. I just simply don't believe anything he's got to say anymore. It's all contingent on what the reaction is, apparently. He just does not make decisions that he sticks with or that he really... See, I guess what I want,

0: And it's the same complaint I have with Bob Dole. I want somebody who really believes what he's saying. I think that's what attracted me to Perot. Wild a man as he was, the guy believed what he was saying. A lot of what he said was very good, too. He had the strength of his convictions. That's what I liked about Ronald Reagan. The strength of his convictions. Who have we seen lately like that? I even have complaints about Gingrich. But he's pretty good. I have complaints about... I'll tell you another man with the strength of his convictions is Pat Buchanan. There's no question about it. I like Buchanan. I just don't think he's going to be able to do it. But if he begins to catch fire, and I would do whatever I could do to help, I'd be in there plugging away for Pat Buchanan. In the meantime, I'll say it again, Gingrich, Clinton, there you've got a real election. West of the Rockies, you're on the air. Hi.
1: I just hung up.
0: I beg your pardon?
1: Art. Yeah, I'm sorry. I was playing with the phone, and I thought you were part of it. Hey, and when you visit over into China, do they have all the controversies like they do here with their government? Or because they're communists, they're just quiet about it?
0: Well, their attitude about dissent is a little different than ours.
1: Yeah.
0: They shoot people.
1: Well, that's not fair.
0: Don't laugh.
1: I believe that.
0: A few cracks about the leadership there, and you can be body parts.
1: Yeah. Yeah, I was just curious over that, you know, because we here in America having our freedom of free speech and all, and with all the controversy over this new coming elections of the presidents and all that, I was just curious to hear what you'd recently found out over there.
0: Well, that's it, sir. Yes, thank you. Before you can say 7.62, your liver's in somebody else. On the wild card line, you're on the air.
2: Yeah, Art, how you doing?
0: Doing fine, sir.
2: Welcome back.
0: Thank you.
2: I wanted to tell you how much I appreciated, I think it was the just plain gentleman you had from the middle of nowhere in Oregon.
0: Oh, he calls himself... radio's regular guy.
2: Yeah, there you are.
0: Yeah,
2: yeah. He had a guy talking on there a while back about the Philadelphia experiment.
0: No, that was me.
2: Well, yeah, that's right. That was you. That's right. That's right. That's right. I'm sorry.
0: It's all right.
2: Excuse me. I find those very, very fascinating. Just real quick, I've been hearing a lot about Bosnia. Tonight on CBS News, or I think it was NBC News, they were talking about how the president was changing his mind again, and that there might not be any ground troops committed. However, there are some 2,000 troops in Germany now preparing, and so on and so forth.
0: Live fire exercises. Yeah, they're getting ready to go in, sure.
2: Well, my son is in one of those units in Germany. He told me last October that he was going to be going to Macedonia. He called me in April and said May 16th was the day they were going to Macedonia. I said, where are you going to be? He says, we're going to be about 100 yards from the Bosnian border on an outpost overlooking this whole thing.
0: Yep.
2: And I said, you mean to tell me you're going to be out there where the bullets are flying? He says, well, when his advanced troops went in to set up the outposts, the Bosnians went into a heightened state of alert because they thought the United States was going to invade.
0: Yeah, your son is what's known as a tripwire.
2: Yeah. Well, the thing is, they say there's only 500 of them, but actually they sent the whole battalion. There's about 1,500 of them down there.
0: Well, maybe. It's a tripwire. In other words, if they come across the border, that's it. Then we are involved. Then we are at war. And frankly, if they begin to cross borders, then I think there will be very little choice anyway.
2: Yeah. Well, the thing I told him was, I said, well, you know, make sure you shoot back. He said, well, he said the UN commander is a Swede, from what I understand, and hates Americans. And he wasn't going to give them that authority until after he saw them go out and practice for a couple of weeks and decided that they could have the authority on a limited basis to defend themselves if and when necessary. And I thought, well, son, you know, I'm not real happy that that's what's going on, but if that's the case, make sure you, you know, when you shoot, make sure you shoot to kill to defend yourself, because they're not going to stop. So Anyway, I don't know how many American people know that, but I tried to get to...
0: Well, I'm glad you said it, and I would just... The advice I would give my son is to hell with Mr. Swede. If somebody shoots at you, shoot back and shoot to kill.
2: That's it. Well, I told him, I said, you know, they're going to probably be wearing body armor, shoot for the head and run like hell. But anyway, I tried
0: sort
2: to get
0: of a, sort of a modified Gordon Liddy thing.
2: Well, I told him, I said, look, you know, I've tried to let CBS know, I tried to tell NBC, nobody's interested. That we've already got troops just right on the verge of going in. And I thought, well, I wish somebody would say it, but nobody has. So, but
0: all
2: anyway,
0: right.
2: Thank you for the opportunity. Keep
0: right.
2: up the good work.
0: Thank you, sir. They're really not on the verge of going in. The troops in Macedonia are there as a tripwire. And what that means is that if the Serbs come rush across the border, anybody comes rushing across the border, and Macedonia begins to be involved, then we're saying that's our line in the sand. We will then truly be involved, and by the way, I would back that idea. We just cannot let the Serbs run wild and begin to do a Hitler on Europe. So, you know, that part of what we're doing, I think, is appropriate. We don't want another Germany, do we? But we don't have one yet, and that's not what's going on, and so I'm not ready for the big fight. But apparently a lot of people back in Washington are. We're going to be reading the Pope's predictions to the year 2000 in the next hour.
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1: This is kind of a Bob Dole goes Hollywood night. That's unfair. Bob Dole hits Hollywood night is more like it. Campaign 96 underway is more like it. CBS called it Sex, Drugs, Rock and Dole. Rock and Dole. He attacked Hollywood, their movies, their producers, their values, the record industry as well. He sees it as graphic and gratuitous violence. He said the entertainment industry is debasing the culture. That's us. With indecent movies and deviant music. He said, quote, a line has been crossed, not just of taste, but of human dignity and decency when Hollywood's dream factories turn out nightmares of depravity, end quote. He cited Natural Born Killers for its violence, True Romance for its sexually explicit scenes, and blasted Time Warner, Two Live Crew, that kind of thing. To Time Warner, he said, quote, I would ask the executives of Time Warner a question. Must you debase our nation and threaten our children for the sake of corporate profits? End quote. So, the only question I have for you, you know, Bob Dole, news this hour was that Time Warner was a contributor to Bob Dole's campaign. my question is whether you think Bob Dole is sincere or whether the little white houses that can be seen in the pupil of his eyes whenever he gets a good close-up to the camera are pulsating. In other words, has he just taken a political shot? And I'm sorry, but that's what I believe. And I'll say it again and again, Bob Dole is a good, honorable person. He's a good man. He's a politician. And he's, you know, in his career, he's not been known to take shots at Hollywood before. And so I think this is just, you know, it's the campaign. And I think it's an attempt to co-opt some of the religious right vote that otherwise no doubt would go for Pat Buchanan, who, frankly, though I don't think he has a great chance at the office, is the genuine article. I mean, if the religious right really wants to cast a vote for somebody who really means what he says, I know that sounds harsh, then I think Pat Buchanan would be your guy, not Bob Dole. I see what Bob Dole's trying to do, and I'm not buying it, I guess. Norman Lear said the following, quote, Hollywood, in its presentation of violence and sex, has no more to answer for than the Congress of the United States. The name of the game in the entertainment business is short-term profit. This is exactly what Congress is all about. How you can get elected in the short term and every other value be damned, end quote. So that's probably true too, isn't it? So I'm kind of not buying what Bob Dole is saying. I'm also not buying what the president is saying, by the way. 3 days ago, it was no Americans on the ground in Bosnia. And then a couple days ago, it was, well, Americans might go indeed to the ground in Bosnia. We've got to go in and rescue the UN or help them, worse yet, to reassemble in more defensible positions to do God knows what, which was really ridiculous. Then last night he was in Montana saying, well, no Americans, there would be a lot of blood spilled. So I have no idea what it is that Mr. Clinton is saying. Quite clearly said yesterday was that the UN prisoners of war, and that's what they're calling them now, and the Serbs are calling them, that if we go in and try to rescue them or do anything else, there's going to be a bloodbath. And I would imagine the Serbs mean exactly what they are saying. I would think this is a good time for diplomacy, and the diplomacy ought to be to go to both the Bosnians and the Serbs and say, we're ready to get out. Now, what do you guys think? We can do this the easy way or the hard way, and we'd rather do it the easy way. You open a path for the UN people to get out safely, and we'll get out of your hair, and you can fight all you want. Now, there's a piece of diplomacy that I like. It involves not sending USGIs over there. It's just going to both sides and saying, you know, let's have a timeout. You want to have a war? Cool. We want to get the UN guys out. We don't want to shed a lot of blood doing it. Let them out. They'll be out of your hair. Get both sides to agree to that and leave. Anybody think that might be a good idea? When I was in the Tokyo airport, I came upon a lady beaming, very happy. She'd been in Ho Chi Minh City or Saigon, whichever you prefer. And she had a little baby with her in a stroller, a little Vietnamese baby. And she had just adopted this baby, spent two months there adopting the child. And in the airport, you know, she was a proud new mom, and I was happy for her. But I thought, gee, why did she go all the way to Ho Chi Minh City and adopt a Vietnamese child when there's so many American children that could, you know, need adopting? And then I saw a report on CBS and the CBS special last night that told me exactly why. American courts, I'm sick of these stories. Baby Richard, baby Johnny, baby Mary, baby this, baby that. Parents adopt children. Years later, the natural parents come back and go to court and take the child back. The courts are giving the children back. That's horrendous. Horrendous. And it's no wonder. Now I understand why the lady was over in Ho Chi Minh City, and I don't blame her a bit. So I thought that would be a good subject. Mostly the comment, I must tell you, has been kind of divided. I would say the lion's share of it, Bob Dole and his blast at Hollywood. And then the rest of it, Bosnia and scattered other topics. So that's where the morning has been so far. I have promised something, and I'm now going to deliver. Well, as a matter of fact, let me get a couple of things out of the way here, and then I will deliver. I said that I would read the Pope's predictions to the year 2000, and in just a moment, I am going to do exactly that. Okay, here we go. I have not been able to confirm whether the following is true or false. What I have in front of me is an article from a publication called Insight. The name of the article is A Pope's Predictions to the Year 2000. I warn you, some of this may be disconcerting to many of you. I also want to preface it with what they have prefaced the article with. Entitled Editor's Note. The following is from the diary of Pope John the 23rd, who reigned from 1958 to 1963. This copy that appears in total was distributed by certain groups in several Catholic churches in Metro Manila. The world will suffer through a painful period of violent wars, deadly famine, and destructive natural disasters over the next 8 years. But that nightmare will be followed by a lengthy stretch of love and harmony, a beautiful, serene heaven on earth. Those startling predictions come from the sensational lost diary of Pope John the 23rd, the beloved pontiff, who died June 23rd, 1963. The dusty, leather-bound diary contained handwritten predictions and was found by a Vatican cleaning woman who was sorting through boxes stacked in a little-used storage room. The entries clearly spell out the assassination of John F. Kennedy, the Vietnam War, the unrest in the Middle East, the fall of communism years before they took place. Later entries call for even more troubled times. Pope John had periodic visits from both Jesus and the Virgin Mary, says a reverend who's pored over the wondrous tales. These sessions in the Pope's chambers resulted in fantastic glimpses into the future of mankind. The Pope was saddened to learn that conditions will get much worse before they take a sudden sensational turn in the year 2000 that will return the world to the pristine beauty that was here for Adam and Eve. Pope John writes of heavenly visitors arriving by June of 95 in flaming chariots of steel. These special visitors will arrive at the height of despair and help man heal his wounds and work together to right all the horrible wrongs. Father D'Angelo, now 73 years old, has agreed to release some of the diary entries made between February of 1959 and April of 1963. The scrawled messages reveal a frightened and excited pontiff who decided to keep his meetings with Christ and the Madonna a secret. The first appearance of Christ took place February 12, 1959. Pope John notes, quote, "Dear God, I have been blessed like no man before me. The Savior has granted me a special audience here in my chambers. He tells me that I've been chosen to hear the truth no matter how awful it may be. It scares me a bit to be so entrusted, but I am honored all the same. Jesus tells me the Virgin Mary will come soon to deliver the first news of what will be." Now, the diary entries. Here we go. April 7th, 1959. She is more beautiful than I had ever imagined. The Madonna is a joy to behold. I just wish her message was a more positive one. She says in 4 years' time, the world will lose a great leader and a powerful nation will find itself involved in a conflict it cannot win. The fighting will take its toll on the battlefield and from within as the population despises the loss of its young men. The Holy Mother sheds tears as she describes the heartbreaking vision. August 17, 1959. The Madonna's second visit is much like the first. She speaks sadly of unrest in her homeland, a change in the balance of power, and much blood being spilled in the sand. She says several madmen will send their people into battles in the name of God, but the Creator has nothing to do with these senseless struggles among brothers. January 30th, 1960. Christ comes to me again. I yearn to tell my fellow Christians of these miraculous appearances, but I am advised to keep quiet until the time is right. I cannot help but think that I could perhaps head off some of the terrible trouble that looms for all of us, but Christ tells me that misery must take place for the master plan to succeed. June 13, 1960. The Virgin Mary says the world will get a false sense of hope 30 years from now, when the chains of repression are shattered throughout Eastern Europe. The joy, however, will be short-lived, as the freed people fight among themselves on how to run their countries. Thousands of poor, innocent children will perish due to the foolishness of their fathers. March 6, 1961. Just when I thought my heavenly visits were over, the Madonna comes to me again. She seems tired of the headache that she must share with me. Heartache she must share with me. My heart aches to see her hurting so, the news again foreboding. The early 1900s will be a period of deadly national disasters. She says paradise will be struck by powerful winds and waves, while killer floods and earthquakes will shatter man's dwellings. By the middle of the decade, regional skirmishes will develop into full-fledged conflicts. As the casualties mount worldwide, famine will strike. The devastation will be like none seen before, especially throughout Africa, where millions will perish. September 23, 1961. She has returned with yet more bad news. It is becoming truly difficult for this humble servant to hear of such overwhelming hardships. The Madonna tells me, terrifying diseases will be unleashed on the already weakened population of the world by late 1984. Wars will begin to wind down because the fighting nations will be greatly weakened from within. This is the beginning of the change. Hallelujah. May 19th, 1962. Now brace yourself, because some of this is going to begin to get to be very close. From the heavens will appear the Saviors. They will arrive June 5th, 1995, and begin the task of assisting in the cleanup and repair of the environment in the crippled countries. Many will fear these odd-looking beings, but they come in peace and will, with God's guidance, transform Earth from a charred spinning rock to a lush oasis in space. The survivors will flourish in a world without war, disease, or hatred. My heart is finally at peace with this knowledge that there is hope for humanity. June 2nd, 1962. The Madonna tells me this will be her final visit. It is a joyous one, for she shares tremendous news. As the year 1998 arrives, our heavenly friends will have shared much of their advanced knowledge. Mankind will at last wipe out most of its diseases, and our lifespan will increase to the length of those listed in the Bible. The visitors will also share the remarkable power of resurrection, and throngs of wrongly dead will rise again. Finally, a wondrous miracle will take place in the sky above New York City, December 25th, 2000, when millions will witness the sensational appearance of a Messiah who will announce the beginning of a second paradise here on earth. Pope John the 23rd died a year later, before he ever had a chance to release his predictions. Experts say the diary is 100% authentic, and they urge people to prepare themselves for even leaner times before the beginning of next century. There it is, ladies and gentlemen. That is the Pope's predictions to the year 2000. I thought it timely, aside from all the many requests I had to please read them again, with the prediction with regard to June 5th, 1995, it's obviously a timely moment to reread them. They're unnerving, or they're joyful, or they're many things. They may or may not be true. It is odd that they would come from Manila, in the Philippines, be represented to be from the Vatican. I cannot represent to you whether they are real or not real. It's like anything else. I was sent these. They were published in the publication called Insight. And so for whatever it's worth, there they are. The Pope's predictions to the year 2000. Hope you all got to hear them. These are in a text form, and you can get a copy of these by calling our bulletin board service, which is open 24 hours a day with many photographs and these predictions.
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1: Good morning, everybody. I'm Art Bell. And let me finish up by again saying the Pope's predictions to the year 2000, along with about over 30 or 35 photographs, are in our bulletin board. And I would like to urge any of you who would like to get any of those photographs to do it this morning, because I have now received the balance of the photographs from the trip to the Orient, which for me included Hong Kong, Canton, China, up into communist China, Bangkok in Thailand, and Tokyo in Japan. And I took photographs everywhere, and of course I took your standard basic temple photographs and river photographs and all the beautiful stuff you normally. But to me, and I might add, with my wife's blessing, there are some very beautiful women in all of those locations, even up in communist China. And so I sought out several beautiful women from each country, and I took their photograph, and I've got some of those photographs. I think they are as much of a... You see, I love women, and they're as much a part of anybody's culture as temples and all the rest of it. Women are serious animals. And so I've got some real beauts. Oh. And I do have some beautiful photographs of, all kinds of things that had to do with the trip. And we're going to be, I think I'm going to be posting those probably, no guarantee, but probably tomorrow. So if you're going to get into the bulletin board, you ought to do it now, because once I post those, it's going to go nuts and nobody's going to be able to get in. Got a lot of other things we're going to do, too, by the way. We're going to put Bob Crane's, lineup, photographs of his lineup in that bulletin board. I'm going to put pictures of Dexter Yard's flowers in there. In fact, I may do that tomorrow. We're just going to put all kinds of things, and there'll be a chronology of the whole China trip in there photographically. Now, for those of you that don't have computers, we're going to be publishing a lot of good color photographs of the same stuff in our newsletter. So if you don't have the newsletter, here's how you get that. It's just $29.95 a year, and frankly, you ought to get the newsletter even if you do have a computer, because there's a lot in the newsletter that never does appear on the bulletin board. From Bryn Mawr in San Fran, personally, I'm afraid I cannot take Robert Dole's rant against the entertainment industry too seriously until he mentions Arnold Schwarzenegger by name. I mean, if there's anybody in the entertainment biz who's guilty of making movies that are chock full of gratuitous violence, it's Arnold. But tell me, how likely will that be? Arnold is a Republican. As soon as Dole is sincere enough to wag his finger at everybody who promulgates violence in the industry, and not just rap stars, then I'll give him some serious consideration. East of the Rockies, you are on the air. Good morning.
2: Hello.
1: Hello. All right. Now, do you know why you're stumbling and you don't know what to say? It's because you have your radio on. Do the wild thing. It's 702-727-1295. No. No, we're not allowed to use last names on the air.
2: Oh, okay.
1: So I had to just eliminate your last name. Your name is Poindexter.
2: Yeah.
1: That's an interesting name. Yeah. What do they call you for short?
2: Nothing, that's it.
1: Poindexter.
2: Yeah.
1: Okay, Poindexter, let her rip.
2: All right, I just want to say that Patty Duke needs to beat up Sylvia Slagelmeyer 25 times with the apricot that she mashed on that scooter that just, you know what I'm talking about.
1: I don't have the slightest idea, Poindexter, but I appreciate the attempt. Wildcard line, you're on the air. Hi.
3: Yeah, Art, this is Pavel. Long time no zigheil. Nah, I'm just kidding, Art.
1: I can tell. It's not Pavel's. I'd know Pavel's voice instantly.
3: Okay. Hey, I guess Clinton's really serious about gearing up for the 96 election. He's making more cuts at the White House. And he got rid of the convertible at the White House. He never did like a draft.
1: He got rid of who?
3: The convertible at the White House. You know, the
1: convertible?
3: Yeah. And because he never did like a draft.
1: Oh. Sorry, I guess I should laugh there, but somehow it didn't hit the point.
3: Anyway, did you hear at the the O.J. trial when I think it was Cochran was talking to Simpson.
1: Is this another joke?
3: You can't stand them, huh?
1: Well, I mean, no offense, but if they're good.
3: Well, okay. Anyway, Cochran told them there's good news and bad news. The bad news, they found O.J.'s blood everywhere, you know, in the at the murder scene, in his car, in his home.
1: Mm.
3: And O.J. said, well, what's the good news? And he says, well, your cholesterol's down.
1: Okay. Keep your day job. You know, there is actually some pretty... The one really serious piece of news came out the last couple of days, I thought, was... And the prosecution's going to have to figure out a way to deal with this. But of all the blood samples taken, the blood sample on the fence, you remember the one that was taken late out on the fence? And the blood sample taken from the sock. You remember the sock, right? These are the ones that the defense contends were setups, you know, planted. The DNA people, the blood people, were forced to admit that there was much, much more DNA in those two samples, human DNA, than there were in any of the other samples taken, not only those in the dirt, but those in the concrete, and so forth and so on. Much more human DNA, indicating that they might have been fresher. Now, this really does give the defense an opening to say, aha, you see, it was planted. And I wonder how the prosecution is going to deal with this. Now, there was some testimony attempting to say, well, dirt, you know, the common variety dirt, when it interacts with human blood, tends to dilute or do something strange to the DNA. But a lot, and now bear in mind that a lot of that blood was taken from locations other than those with dirt. So why would there be more DNA in those samples that had been, for the one, for example, out on the fence, that supposedly had been there and out in the weather for a long time? I thought that was a very interesting a bit of testimony. West of the Rockies, you're on the air.
4: I'm just Josh in Portland. I'm 14.
1: Hi, Josh.
4: And it's my first call.
1: Well, welcome.
4: Yeah, my first listener, KEX.
1: Yes, sir.
4: And I just want to know what station I could get from Quitman, Mississippi, because I'm out visiting my dad for the summer right now.
1: Where are you going in Mississippi?
4: I live in Mississippi, in Quitman right now, but I'm visiting my dad in Portland right now.
1: Well, let's see, Mississippi. Mississippi. We're not in a lot of areas in Mississippi. We are in Greenville, Mississippi. Is that anywhere close?
4: That's pretty close.
1: Oh, yeah? Okay. Then try WGVM 1260 on the dial in Greenville, Mississippi. Throughout the rest of the state, WOAI in San Antone is heard very well. So you'll get us one way or the other. They're 1200 on the dial. So listen between 12 and 13. You'll find us somewhere.
4: Okay.
1: Okay?
4: Okay, and I just want to make a note to Poindexter. He needs to just get a life or something, because he's a geek or something. Well, I got to go right now. Cause...
1: I got to go, too.
4: Okay.
1: See you later.
4: Okay, bye.
1: Somehow I have a feeling you know Poindexter. On the first-time caller line, you're on the air. Hello.
5: Hi, Art. How you doing?
1: I'm doing okay. Turn your radio off, please.
5: You got it. This is John calling from San Diego, Cogo Land.
1: Yes, sir.
5: And I just wanted to thank you for being the talk show host that you are. You're like the voice of reasonableness in the wilderness.
1: I don't know. I hope.
5: We both know it's a strange world out there, and it's nice to see somebody who's willing to examine that with a jaundiced eye, I guess I can say.
1: Jaundiced?
5: Yeah. As well as informed. The main reason I called was I was calling in reference to the gentleman whose son was in the Army in Macedonia.
1: Yes, uh-huh.
5: I was kind of concerned. I'm an Air Force veteran of 10 years. And my major point was with the security measures that go on in troop movements and stuff, I was surprised that his son had the freedom to, I guess, transfer that information to his father. I appreciate his father's stand on everything and such, but, you know, the lives of his son's compatriots or fellow soldiers could be on the line because of information like that. How do you feel about that?
1: Well, I think that the military monitors mail from sensitive areas, and if the military didn't want it known, they would have blacked it out.
5: Okay. And that was it.
1: All right, sir.
5: You have a good night.
1: You too, and thank you very much for the call and the kind words. Wildcard Line, you're on the air.
6: Hi, this is Dane from San Diego.
1: Yes.
6: About the entertainment industry, I kind of think that the far right uses the entertainment industry the way the left uses gun control. It's kind of like one of those superfluous issues that's only used there to push hot buttons. You know,
1: My only question would be, then, if that's true, how come the far right makes absolutely no progress against the entertainment industry and the left gets guns banned?
6: Because the media is really biased. And the thing is, when the far right talks, they're just talking. They don't try and push legislation. The far left pushes a lot of legislation, and it, which really gets to me. I don't take it too seriously when the left talks about entertainment industry. Now, if they tried to censor, that would really get to me. You know what I'm saying?
1: Well, look, let's examine for a second. I really didn't think Bob Dole was very sincere. I thought he was just being political.
6: Oh.
1: But let's take his statement at face value for a second. If what he said is true, then to simply state it and note it, and if it really has the effect he says it's having, then what other answer, what other course of action other than some sort of censorship?
6: That's why they give R ratings. So people who can't discern between art and reality don't get in. I mean, if you look at the entertainment industry, I've got Entertainment Weekly in front of me. The most popular TV shows are movies are Home Improvement, Friends, and the top movies are have basically been Forrest Gump, The Lion King. So, I mean, it seems to me that the most violent movies don't make as much money as the less violent movies, you know, and the ones that are real violent are rated R. So you, I just saw Die Hard just recently, and they weren't letting kids under 18 in. They were telling them to, you know, leave the line.
1: Yeah.
6: So I think that's totally superfluous because that's what they make ratings for.
1: All right, sir. Appreciate your call. I tend, with one exception, to be very much against any sort of censorship. And I'll say this one last time. I have considered and am a supporter of the idea. You know, we can all scream about how parents ought to be responsible, and of course they should. They should decide what their children see. But we are in a nation, like it or not, you can't dispute it, of a lot of latchkey kids. Kids who come home at 2 or 2:30 in the afternoon, 3 o'clock. And the first thing that goes on is the television. Mom, Dad aren't there. TV goes on. Children are not adults. Child brains are not adult brains. I'm able to watch Natural Born Killers or anything else and put it in perspective and not want to go out and grab a gun and kill a bunch of people because I saw a movie. An adult mind is able to discern. I mean, there are exceptions, but they're few and very far between. A child's mind is a very different thing. It's in its formative stages. It's still absorbing. And it does not have enough life reference, many times, to understand what it's seeing is not reality. So it seems to me it would be reasonable. I like to advertise myself as a reasonable person. I think of myself that way. To control the content of television during the hours that children are coming home from school and are awake. After that, television can be television. I don't feel the same way about movies. They're rated. Parents need to make decisions. You've got to pay. You've got to make a conscious choice. Television is coming into everybody's home. So that's, a sort of a mild call for some form of censorship. I realize that, and I stand by my statement. On the toll-free line, you're on the air. Hello.
7: Hi, this is Joe in San Francisco.
1: Hi, Joe.
7: I'm the Newt fan out here.
1: Oh, you are? All right, okay.
7: I think Newt's going to run. I'm almost sure of it now.
1: You know, I would think that a Newt Gingrich fan in San Francisco would be in danger of being lynched, at the very least.
7: Well, yes, you might say that.
1: I mean, would you, for example, go down the street shouting, Newt, Newt, I love Newt?
7: No, but I've had, you know, conversations in public and haven't gotten killed yet, but...
1: It's hopeful.
7: Yeah, I think, I really think he's going to run. I thought there was no way. But the more I think about it, I think he wants to be the president throughout the turn of the century.
1: I'll tell you something. He's made a couple of statements in the last couple of days that seem to begin to open the door.
7: Well, you know, he didn't say no. Whereas before he said he had decided to call it off a few months ago.
1: Right.
7: But then on Meet the Press, he said, well, I don't know. I'm not going to rule it out.
1: That's
7: and
1: right.
7: Then, now I know it's, I think the wheels are in motion because he went off with Rush and William Bennett down and they had a powwow and Rush talked about it and said that, I think there's a 51% chance he's going to run.
1: Well, I think it would be the single most exciting political race of our lifetimes.
7: Absolutely.
1: I can't think of anything that would be more fun. Anybody more equipped to come at Clinton, and Clinton would come back hard. I mean, they're both good campaigners. It would be something.
7: Yes, and I think the Republicans, they're very excited. I mean, a lot of Republicans now, I hear them saying that, well, you know, he's doing good as Speaker. He shouldn't leave the speakership. You know, he should stay there. He's doing great.
1: Yeah, there is that. But, you know, he's kind of at a zenith. I mean, a lot of the legislation that he, through his leadership, did get through.
7: That's right.
1: Without argument, is going to get bogged down in the Senate. Now, before there's sort of disappointment shifted back to him on that, he should grab the moment. The moment is just right and go for it.
7: I think so too, Art.
1: I ought to be on his camp. I think I could advise him. Thanks a million for the call, sir. I mean, he's just the right person with the right personality and the right intellect at the right time for the right race against the right opponent, Bill Clinton. It'd be incredible. Incredible. Oh, well. Dream race. We'll see. Maybe he'll run. First time caller line, you're on the air. Hi.
8: What I wanted to say is I went to a psychic fair in Portland. It was a couple of years ago. Actually, it was right in the middle of the Bush-Clinton election.
1: Yes.
8: And what they were saying, they were kind of evenly split on who was going to win. It was a toss-up at that point. The thing that I just jumped out at me yesterday, and I don't know why I remember this, one of the women said that Clinton would win, but it would be irrelevant because he would be the last democratically elected president that we would have. She didn't elaborate too much. I'm guessing some sort of martial law situation after that. What I was wondering is, the next time you had a futurist on, if you could ask him to comment?
1: Oh, I'd be glad to. I have them on whenever I get a good one to have on. So,
8: good.
1: Sure.
8: And I know it's a kind of a general thing, but I don't know why that jumped out at me. So, and also, the previous caller said something about a letter from a gentleman in station in Macedonia. What was that? If you could just give me a brief thing.
1: Well, that'd be rough. I'd rather let the man call back and do it himself.
8: Okay.
1: on another night. It's one call per night. It was a letter from his son in Macedonia, and I don't want to misquote it, so I'll just leave that one alone for now. I'm sure he'll call back. Wild card line, you're on the air.
9: Let me turn off my radio, Art.
1: Oh, do that right away, yes.
9: Okay. This is Jeff from Rockland, and I called and talked to you last night.
1: Yes.
9: When describing what I had seen, I didn't have a chance to tell you that what I saw was about maybe 40 to 60 yards above me and also made no discernible sound.
1: Okay.
9: And so I
1: You're the man who saw the triangle.
9: Yeah, and I could be somewhat mixed up on the lights. I went to work tonight and talked to my buddy. We both saw the same thing. And I drew a picture of it right after we saw it. And it was so close to us that as it passed, you could hear the wind going through it, but not much of anything else. That's how close it was. It was just over the pine tree line.
1: Even more gently.
9: Huh?
1: Just sort of very gently, sort of a breeze sound, not a motor sound.
9: Right, very slow. And it went by so slow, we wondered how something so big could support itself. And we weren't thinking UFO because it didn't look like anything we knew of a UFO.
1: Sure.
9: So we thought it was some kind of new high-tech bomber or something.
1: Well, you've got to bear in mind, that is possible. I mean, we've got things that we're working on that I'm sure we don't know about. That's why they call it Dreamland, right next to me over here. We'll be right back.
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1: This is the final outrage. Has to be the final outrage. I can't believe it. There's somebody I know. His name will be Joe. His name is Joe, actually. And he does business in Southeast Asia a lot. And he just sent me a fax that's hard to believe. Dear Art, welcome home. Tonight is the first time that I caught your show since your return, so I unfortunately missed the comments you must have made about your trip. Of course I did for days. Would like to have heard them. I don't know what date you arrived in Bangkok, but I arrived on Sunday the 14th of May. When I opened the Bangkok Nation newspaper, the attached cartoon jumped out at me. Ladies and gentlemen, you know what it was? The Benson cartoon. I can't believe it. It was in the Bangkok Nation newspaper. Anyway, he goes on, I was furious. I wanted to call the editor and tell him you were coming to Bangkok and wanted an interview to rebut this outrage. Then the humorous side of this unfairness hit me. I could picture you settling into your hotel to start this much-anticipated vacation, having a gorgeous Thai woman with one of those incredibly beautiful smiles pointed directly at you as if you were the only man in the world, serve you a Singhal beer. That's what they have there. I had many Singhals while I was there. And as you open the paper and spot this cartoon, you go into a rage, slander Buddha, and spend your entire vacation in a Thai jail. Hope it didn't happen. No, it didn't. But I will tell you this. Had I known it ran in a Thai paper, I would have been much more cautious about giving out my name. In addition, I would like to note that in Thailand, the one thing I'm told you do not do is slander the king. Now, in Thailand, to slander the king is to go to jail. I'm not as sure about Buddha, but I doubt good things would happen. Certainly, if you slander the king, you go directly to jail without passing go in Thailand. They tell you that right away. Criticize, if you wish, the bureaucracy. The Thai people don't mind that. But do not criticize the king. Very bad, very bad. Go to jail without passing go directly. West of the Rockies, you're on the air. Hello.
2: Hello. I was wondering if you had an opportunity to read Nothing in This Book Is True, but It's Exactly How Things Are.
1: You mean Rush's book?
2: No, no, it's...
1: Not the way you wish... well, I see.
2: No, it's Bob Frizzell's book. Nothing in This Book Is True, but It's Exactly How Things Are.
1: Sounds like a play on Rush's book, but no, I haven't read it. No.
2: Yes, by Bob Frizzell, and it's available from Frog Limited Press.
1: Frog Limited Press?
2: Yeah, and it talks about the Philadelphia experiment and the alien creatures and the fourth dimension and Egypt and Atlantis. And
1: so you could say it jumps around a lot.
2: Oh, yeah, and the graves and Tibet.
1: From Frog Press, you don't even get it, do you?
2: Oh, yeah, it jumps around. I'm sorry.
1: Yeah, thank you.
2: Yeah. I enjoy your program.
1: Well, I've enjoyed your call, and it sounds like an interesting book.
2: Thank you very much.
1: You're welcome. And a lot of books. You got to see all the books I've got. I've got my own library. Getting to them all is another matter. On the wild card line, you're on the air. Hi.
3: Yeah, good morning, Art.
1: And to you.
3: Welcome back from your trip. This is Richard calling from PV. Pogo Country.
1: Where?
3: Palos Verdes.
1: Palos Verdes, okay. Well,
3: yeah.
1: See, that could mean Pahrump Valley.
3: Yeah, see, I enjoyed your first broadcast on your return. Welcome back to the good old USA.
1: It's always good to get back.
3: Hey, listen, Art, you know, you really fascinate me. Star Trek is one of my favorite science fiction shows, you know. There's a lot there for a person's imagination, you know, and you do a lot of phenomenal things, and you're very much of a leadership position in the United States, as far as I'm concerned, you know, because...
1: No, I'm not. Look, don't confuse talk show hosting with leadership. It's not leadership. It's talk show hosting. Leadership is when you get elected, and even then it's hard to find.
3: Well, I mean, you know, you have a tremendous amount of impact on the peoples, you know, throughout all your 170 stations.
1: That might be so.
3: Yeah, and, you know, the other night, you know, when you had to broadcast, the gentleman called in. This is one of the reasons why I called you about. He was talking to you about this gentleman by the name of Ted Gunderson, who's locally out here in Santa Monica, you know.
1: Yes.
3: I've never had the privilege of meeting a man in person, but I have spoke to him a long time ago, 1992, on a telephone.
1: Right.
3: And he wrote this article, and there's a lot to this article, and he's in Santa Monica, and I really would love the challenge that you'd have him on the air to talk about this. The man has put his life on the line, believe me. He's 28 years, he's an expert on security and terrorism in the FBI, retired FBI agent, and the man has got a lot to say about this situation. I mean, he refers to it as electrohydrodynamic gaseous fuel device, and he says only those persons who need to possess knowledge of research classified at the very highest level of top secret by the U.S. government, in addition to access to a vast array of chemical and electronic components.
1: All right, well, I'll tell you what. Have him contact me and...
3: I beg pardon?
1: Have him contact me and we'll talk about it.
3: Well, I mean, he's in the phone book in Santa Monica, California.
1: Okay. Well,
3: I'll give you his number if you'd like.
1: No, not here. You can fax it to me, sir, or send it to me in a letter, but please don't give it out over the air. But I'm always glad to talk to anybody who would make an interesting guest. You will find out as time goes on. I don't have guests on the show just to have them on. There's got to be some. Either it's got to relate to something hot going on, or it's got to be a lot of fun, or it's got to be really fascinating, or I just don't fill up time with guests. Otherwise, we've got open lines to do here. West of the Rockies, you're on the air.
4: Yeah, hey, Art, how you doing?
1: Pretty well.
4: Okay, this is Anthony from Cottonwood, California.
1: Hi.
4: Okay, I had an interesting thought here. You're talking about a Newt Gingrich possibly running for the presidency.
1: I would love it.
4: The guy's got some brass cojones, no doubt about it. Who do you think he would choose for his running mate?
1: I'll

0: a different outlook on things, a better perspective, maybe.
1: Well, maybe different. Maybe different. I appreciate your call, sir. Thank you. I'm just whatever I am. And I try to not stop and think about that. I also try not to think about all the people that are out there. It really makes me nervous. And people are making me do that all the time. Even at the when we had our meeting in the Far East, they said that, you know, don't you get nervous at all the people out there. And I never even think about it until someone mentions it to me or starts making me think about the program. You know, I don't think that much about it. I just do it. And when I think about it, it gives me the heebie-jeebies. West of the Rockies, you're on the air. Hi.
2: Hi, how you doing?
1: Okay, sir.
2: Am I on the air right now?
1: As opposed to some other time, you mean? Yes, you're on right now.
2: My name is Carl. I just wanted to throw my two cents in.
1: Okay.
2: I don't think that Gingrich is, I don't think he's going to run right now, this 96th year coming in. But I think he'll gear up for the next election after that.
1: Well, that's the conventional wisdom, but I think he's starting to change his mind.
2: You think so?
1: Yeah, I do.
2: And about Bob Dole?
1: Yes, sir.
2: Yeah, I can concur with what you're saying about him. He's seems like he's an opportunist.
1: Well, see, everybody's saying that. I mean, everybody's calling up saying this and that about Bob Dole, except for one man who said he's better equipped to be president. In other words, so many in this audience seem to agree with that position, and yet all the great surveys are showing that Bob Dole is just way out in front. I mean, nobody's even close.
2: And one more thing?
1: Mm-hmm.
2: You know, Clinton wouldn't be so bad if he didn't have so many problems with his flip-flops and also with, I mean, his
1: yeah, but that's just like saying...
2: The way he ran his cabinet, getting everybody in the place, I mean, it was a fiasco. Past presidents, whether you liked them or not, they always had their transition team was, you know, the way they ran things, and they got the cabinet set, and they got all their appointments, and I mean, everybody's had scandals before, man, but this guy...
1: Yeah, but that's like saying, you know, Hitler wouldn't have been so bad if he hadn't been a Nazi. I got to run, sir. Thank you. I mean, he does have all these problems. He's not a good leader, he says, after he cites one good act of leadership with regard to the Japanese sanctions. I think he had guts to do that. But, you know, that's one issue Clinton does understand is trade. I'll give him that. But aside from that, I mean, this man is right. It has been a comedy of errors. Only they're not so comical because in a lot of cases they've resulted in people getting killed, like in Somalia. And now this whole scheme of his to get us involved in Bosnia. I mean, this one's really awful. So, yeah, it's like saying, you know, Hitler wouldn't have been so bad if he might have been an okay guy if he wasn't a Nazi. Well, he wasn't an okay guy. What he believed was not okay. And what this president apparently believes is not okay. Going into Bosnia right now you know, I'm not an activist. You know me. I'll speak out on things, but I'm not really an activist. And I'd probably get activist if I saw ground troops going into Bosnia. That might activate me. It really might. I might get out and protest that. It's insane. Absolutely insane. You've got to have a reason to move the U.S. military, to send men to risk their lives. And going in to help the U.N. circle the wagons and get in more defensible positions to do a job they can't do anyway is no reason to send one person to die. No, sir. He better not send us. West of the Rockies, you're on the air. Hi.
3: Art.
1: That's me.
3: Archie from Seattle.
1: Yes, sir.
3: Como.
1: Como.
3: Yeah, half and half.
1: That's
3: yeah, we got to switch over at, what is it, 1 o'clock?
1: 1 a.m., yes.
3: Yeah. I think we ought to be honest with the public about this baby Richard and baby Jessica deal case.
1: How so?
3: Well, in both cases, did the court require that the father release any kind of custody over the children before they placed them with the adoptive

0: parents or, you know, people that were looking to adopt?
1: Well, maybe not. Look, sir, I'm just saying that more and more now, it's not just those cases, but there are a lot of cases now in which parents are coming back and taking children from people who have been raising them for years and years.
0: Yeah, well, that's what I'm saying. I think that the cases where people are coming back is the court has neglected to seek out the father and see what's going on there. Yeah. I think in both cases with baby Richard and baby Jessica, that was the case. And the guy came back 2 months after the kid had been placed for 2 months and said, hey, I didn't know the kid was alive. I got a different story.
1: I don't care. At some point, to me, a reasonable person says, no matter the circumstance, when you take that child away after all these years, even if you've been sitting fighting in court, you know, trying to get the thing done, at some point a reasonable person says, for the welfare of this child, it needs to remain with the people who are doing a great job raising it.
0: Because the court screwed up. I don't think that's right.
1: Well,
0: they should get their act together, and then there wouldn't be so much hardship on these kids.
1: Well, yeah, but that's the whole point.
0: Yeah.
1: The kids, sir, you know, if they are really, really, and everybody always says it, oh, the child has got to be the number one consideration. If that's the only consideration, then what should happen? The welfare of the child is what I'm talking about now. Not the parents that are or want to be. The welfare of the child. What's best for that child?
0: Well, what would have been best would be for the court to act in a diligent manner when the biological parent came forward and said...
1: Yeah, but that's spilt legal renderings. In other words, you're right, of course, but it makes no difference.
0: Okay, let me leave it at that with you saying I'm right. I just have one other comment. And what's the significance of the 1979 penny?
1: I don't know.
0: As a monkey in the wrench in Somewhere in Time. That's one of my favorite movies.
1: Oh, there. Of course. Thank you. Christopher Reeves. Somewhere in Time. The 79 penny. Yeah, God, what a movie. You know, Christopher Reeves, I think I've got a late story on him. He's in real trouble. And there was a movie he did called Somewhere in Time that has no equal in its category. It is the most romantic, even for a guy, you know, even for a guy, the most romantic movie done about time travel ever made. So if you have not seen Somewhere in Time, go out and rent it. Go out and rent it. It's worth the money. First time caller line, you're on the air.
2: Oh, good morning, Mr. Bell.
1: Hello.
2: I'm surprised to get through so easily.
1: Well,
2: my name is Rob. I'm calling from the U.S. colony, Fairbanks, Alaska here. I'm listening to you on KFAR.
1: The U.S. colony?
2: Yeah. Well, kind of get that feeling up here sometimes. We've got 66% of our land is owned by the Fed, so...
1: Well, I'm in Nevada. 90%.
2: I can sympathize with you.
1: 90% of our land's owned by the federal government.
2: Ouch. Well, who's got has the other 10%? What kind of...
1: I've got a little bit of it myself.
2: Oh, that's good.
1: I say 90%. I think it is way up there. It's more than Alaska even.
2: Geez, that's pretty tough. Have you ever been up here before, Art?
1: Well, I lived in Anchorage.
2: Did you?
1: Oh yeah.
2: I know it's when I first moved up here, one of the most striking things when I came flying in was just the lack of industry. You know, I had grown up in the Milwaukee area back in Wisconsin.
1: Listen, I've got some news for you. I may be coming to Fairbanks in August.
2: Oh, fantastic. That's a good time of year to come.
1: Well,
2: the days are still long.
1: It's a wimpy time of year to come. And I wanted to come. I really wanted to come up to Fairbanks in January or February. But
2: uh-huh.
1: It didn't work out. I was ready to go. I bought my wife. As a matter of fact, I bought my wife a special coat, and then the whole deal fell apart. And so now they're saying August. I said, all right.
2: Okay. Yeah, definitely Alaska should be experienced in the winter and in Fairbanks.
1: That's right.
2: Boot.
1: Yeah.
2: If you're going to come, you know, why be a softy about it? The reason I was calling was about the Ebola thing. You know, I've heard so many different things when it first came out. You know, and the first time I heard the story, there was like 100 and some deaths, and then by the next day they had it down to like 40.
1: Mm-hmm.
2: And then at the end of last week, I just all reporting of any kind kind of dropped right off the end. I wonder if you had any news about what was going on over there.
1: Well, maybe some of the people doing the counting are infected.
2: Huh.
1: That's a Weisenheimer remark, but and I appreciate the call, sir. Thank you. But the truth is, it's like a war zone. And any of the numbers coming out of Africa right now are just simply not to be trusted. As far as I'm concerned, what the CDC is telling us about Africa should not be trusted. It's now dropped out of the news. That doesn't necessarily mean a thing. What I'm saying is, don't believe them. This is one case where I truly believe that if there were serious news, not good, regarding Ebola, airborne, whatever, they would not tell us. They absolutely wouldn't tell us. So this is one case where you're going to have to rely on, to some degree, the press. If you begin hearing about a spread going very quickly, then for all they say, don't believe them, it's airborne. We don't have that yet. And maybe the whole thing is contained, but I am not comfortable with what I'm hearing. East of the Rockies, you're on the air.
3: Good morning, Mr. Bell.
1: Hi.
3: This is Mark from Oklahoma City, Oklahoma.
1: Yes, sir.
3: Been dialing so long, I forgot what it was I wanted to talk about.
1: That's bad.
3: What are you in the mood for? Aliens, time travel, Bosnia, or family values?
1: You know me. I can go in any of those directions.
3: Okay, let me throw this question at you. I know you're interested in the ideas of time travel. Assuming that in the future, or sometime in the near future or far future, someone does invent a time machine or time machine, wouldn't we be seeing these people pop up at historical events in the present to witness them?
1: How do you know they don't?
3: In other words,
1: as they have traveled in time,
3: right?
1: What gives you the idea they would be necessarily visible in this dimension to us at all?
3: Yes, I can have just a second. Well, that's what I'm asking you. What would be your idea?
1: Well, you said, why aren't they showing up at historical events now? And I said, what makes you think you could see them?
3: Well, that's actually a good counterpoint.
1: Thank you.
3: Well, that's all I had.
1: Okie dokie. Thank you very much for the call. Next time, pick the door that says Bosnia.
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1: This is my desert music. West of the Rockies, you're on the air. Hi.
2: Hi, Art.
1: Yes.
2: Cool. I'm one of these people that, like, called and got in the first time.
1: Yes.
2: Yeah.
1: Oh, I see. Where are you?
2: I'm in Phoenix, Arizona.
1: Phoenix, K-F-Y-I.
2: Yeah. Okay, I, like, love to hate you. You know, like, I really love your show and really hate your politics.
1: I see. Well,
2: but,
1: at least you listen.
2: Oh, yeah. I went out and, like, registered to vote for the first time in 20 years the other day. Democrat.
1: Really?
2: Yeah.
1: I did that?
2: Yes, you did. You were totally responsible.
1: For having
2: I started listening to your show because my boyfriend's Republican, and we work nights in a factory.
1: The both of you?
2: Yeah. Mm-hmm. And he's Republican, and, like,
1: so
2: I don't, he doesn't really listen to you that much anymore.
1: But you do?
2: Yes, I do.
1: I'm not sure what all this is saying.
2: I love your show. You really, like, like I say, it's kind of a dilemma. I'd love to hate you.
1: I can accept that. I can live with that.
2: Cool. You know. But there's some Republican ideas I like. I like the death penalty, you know. I like the chain gang thing.
1: You do?
2: Yeah. But, you know, that's all I can think of, really. You know, most of your ideas I really hate.
1: Like what?
2: Like what?
1: Like what?
2: Like, the abortion thing.
1: Abortion?
2: Yeah.
1: Okay. What is it you hate about my position? My position on abortion is that I'm pro-birth control.
2: You're pro-birth control.
1: Mm-hmm.
2: That's sort of okay.
1: Is it?
2: Sort of.
1: You know, it's better than an abortion, huh? Isn't it?
2: Well, I had an abortion once, like 20 years ago. It's not something I'm real proud of.
1: Well, then it's not something that would be good, is it?
2: No, it's not a good thing.
1: So if you'd been taking birth control, you would have never had to make that decision, would you?
2: Yeah, you're right. You're right, but, you know, like, young people don't want to go on a drugstore and ask for, like, contraceptives, you know.
1: Well, that was then. This is now. When I was young, young people didn't want to go do that. That's true. And I'm sure that's true of you, too. It really is true. It would be a big embarrassment to go into a drugstore and ask for a condom.
2: Especially for a girl, like 20 years ago.
1: Especially. No, I understand that. All right. Well, thank you. That was a good call. I just, I think the decision should be avoided completely. I mean, it's an outrage. Having, what is it, 1.5 or 6 million abortions a year in this country now? That's awful. I don't really even care which side of the argument you're on. It's awful. You've got to admit that's awful. And the one way to prevent it is to prevent the decision. Now, this is not 20 or 30 years ago. This is now, and birth control is not a big deal to talk about, and it sure isn't a big deal to ask about. And that ought to be the answer. So that really is, but basically, yeah, I'm pro-life. I don't like abortion. I'll tell you, I don't like abortion. Just like that lady said, she had one. She's not proud of it, not happy about it. Would it not have been better for her not to have even had to contemplate that decision? Of course. Wildcard line, you're on the air. Hello.
3: Good morning, Art. This is Ken calling from KVI territory.
1: From where? Oh, KVI?
3: Yeah, KVI.
1: Except
3: up here in Seattle, Washington.
1: I'm not on KVI now.
3: You know, that's one thing I don't understand. Some mornings, it seems like every other day you're on KVI, and then you're on Coma. Then you're on KVI, then you're on Coma.
1: Oh, now you're mixing me up. See, I thought we were on KVI until 1 o'clock in the morning, and then after 1, we're on Coma.
3: Maybe you are, because sometimes I listen to you at some different times. Sometimes I listen to you earlier. Sometimes I listen to you later in the evening, depending on when I finish my homework.
1: Well, then that's your answer.
3: Quick question. You said you worked in cable.
1: Yes.
3: What exactly did you do in cable?
1: I worked for the Times Mirror Corporation, which initially was Times Mirror, and in Las Vegas. And I, with a good, very good friend of mine, built what's called the head end. You know, the microwave gear, the satellite reception gear, the channel processors, the scrambling, you name it. I did all of that. I built all that and then ran that department for about 5 years.
3: Yeah, I worked for a cable company by the name of Cable Plus.
1: I was a, what's called a head end tech.
3: Mm-hmm. Yeah, I worked for Cable Plus. That's established out of here. Its home office is in Bellevue, Washington. We do have quite a few apartment complexes that we service down there in Las Vegas. Second question I have for you is, what is your education consist of, just out of curiosity?
1: My education consists of high school and a couple of years of college.
3: Oh, so you went to, like, a junior college and received an AA?
1: University of Maryland.
3: Oh, really?
1: Mm-hmm.
3: I was always curious about that. Okay, Art, well, you have a good morning.
1: Thank you.
3: Thank you.
1: See you later. Let's see. Going here, west of the Rockies, you're on the air. Good morning.
4: Good morning.
1: Hello.
4: I'm calling from KENI up here in Anchorage.
1: Anchorage, Alaska. Land of the midnight sun.
4: Right, and it's still rather light outside here. Not quite like Fairbanks where you'll be going, but...
1: let's see. What time is it up there now?
4: Right now it's 2:40.
1: 2:40 in the morning. And
4: the sun just kind of gets real low, you know, and goes beyond the horizon, but the light effect's still here.
1: Do you think the sun is still up in Fairbanks?
4: Yeah, it you know, the summer solstice is, I think, June 27th.
1: Yeah, that's right. We're getting close.
4: I wanted to take you to task a little bit about your treatment of Senator Dole.
1: Okay.
4: In the first instance, you characterized him, you know, as simply a politician. Letting loose with a barrage for political reasons.
1: Yes, I did.
4: And you took position on that, which I can't fault you for, because it's more interesting when you do have a bias there. However, it's like you should allow the person to make a statement and then judge it before you characterize it to begin with, like suspension of disbelief.
1: Yes, sir, but he
4: And the man, of course, excuse me?
1: Yes, sir, but he has already made a statement. He made it yesterday.
4: Right. Well, he has declared his presidential intentions, and he's gave the speech as a presidential candidate. I'm pretty sure he was advised to, you know, let loose with both barrels and try to shake loose his image.
1: Yeah.
4: And
1: yeah,
4: I think he did that.
1: Mm-hmm.
4: And I don't see how you can quite fault him for doing that, as opposed to looking at what he actually said, the content of his message.
1: Mm-hmm.
4: And I think that what I heard you say was that you kind of keyed on a couple of things there that were a little different than what I've heard locally. There's a man up here named Fritz Pettyjohn. You may know him if you lived up here. And he reported on the speech and indicated that what was important to him was the way in which he did his number on the Time Warner people and said that they were in danger of losing their souls for the way that they were... packaging up sleaze for the popular consumption.
1: All right, sir.
4: That would be interesting to you.
1: All right. Yes, it is. No, look, it is. I don't necessarily disagree. My comments about Mr. Dole's statement had nothing to do with the content of what he said, with the exception of the Natural Born Killers comment. Other than that, my entire assessment of Bob Dole's statement was with regard to the timing of it, the motivation for it, and the sincerity of it. Now, that's pretty harsh. I generally agree with most of what he had to say, frankly. I just think that it was politically motivated, is quite transparent, has no history at all with Bob Dole. He has not come after Hollywood in this way in the past, and he's got a very, very long trail behind him of taking positions on various things, and he has never attacked Hollywood in this way. And he is running. He has stated that he's running, as you point out. He's clearly the leader. It clearly, in my estimation, is an attempt to co-opt the right-wing religious support now enjoyed by Pat Buchanan. He needs that. Going into the convention, he needs that. So I see what Mr. Dole did as purely political. Purely political. And I'm not arguing with the content. I guess I'm arguing with the sincerity, and that is pretty serious. On the wild card line, you're on the air.
5: Oh, yes. Hi, Art. Welcome back.
1: Thank you.
5: I have a suggestion about opposing Clinton. I don't know if you want to hear this or not, but I suggest, how about Rush?
1: Rush Limbaugh.
5: Yeah.
1: You know, it's interesting you should say that. I have heard some rumors about that. Have you been hearing that?
5: No, no.
1: He was actually mentioned. I'm sorry, I see so many news programs and talk programs.
5: Mm-hmm.
1: But there was a semi-serious suggestion mentioning Rush as a candidate.
5: Yeah, because he knows all about Clinton.
1: He'd definitely run a hell of a campaign against Clinton, no question about that.
5: I call him Clink Head. Isn't that awful?
1: Well, yeah, it is, sort of.
5: I have the excuse I have, it's early in the morning. I'm like half asleep.
1: Yeah, I think Rush would be an effective candidate.
5: Yeah, great. Well, it's really good to hear you back.
1: Well, glad to be back.
5: Really missed you.
1: Thank you.
5: Okay.
1: Take care. Rush would be good. He'd be a killer. You know, he'd be hard for Clinton to handle. Very hard for Clinton to handle. It would be hard for talk radio to handle. Now, that would be something. Well, I hadn't thought about that. I don't think Rush wants to run, though. Does he? Have any of the rest of you heard any suggestions? I have on a couple of shows. I'm trying to recall, and it just wouldn't come to me what it was. Wildcard Line, you're on the air.
6: Yeah, hi, Art. Tommy in Cocoa Country.
1: Hi, Tommy.
6: Encinitas.
1: Yes, sir.
6: I wanted to comment on the Baby Richard case. I think that what prompted from your last caller, but real quickly, what I found was really transparent about Dole and his comments about Hollywood. You got some big names out in Hollywood that are Republicans that are obvious by their omission. I mean, Bruce Willis, a hardcore Republican. Sylvester Stallone, hardcore Republican.
1: Yep.
6: Tom Selleck, hardcore Republican. Their studios are out here. I just wondered how it was just the...
1: Shannon Dougherty?
6: Yeah, exactly. Anyway, with that said, I just wondered who was contributing what to what campaigns and when. Back to...
1: It's my understanding that Time Warner contributed to Donald's campaign.
6: $5,000, I think.
1: I wonder if they can take it back now.
6: I bet they want to. Anyway, with the Baby Richard thing, I don't think that I was kind of... You were out of the country when that was picking up a lot of heat, and there was a lot of rallies about it. But to the caller that called up talking about law... imagine they can put NAFTA on a fast track, but they can't figure out a way to resolve an adoption on a fast track. It's rather peculiar. But in the dissenting opinion of the, it was a 5-4 decision, and one of the dissenting judges, I don't know the name, wrote in his opinion that the decision to turn Baby Richard back to the biological father was unconscionable. That's real strong language for one justice to put in.
1: Well, I agree with that decision, sir. Thank you. And I look, you know, the caller was suggesting that this decision to turn the child back was justified based on the court having screwed up. And I guess what I'm saying is everybody runs around saying what's best for the child, what's best for the child. Bull. They're not, you know, that kind of attitude is not what's best for the child. What's best for the child is that it's, if it is and has been in a loving home for many years, it's best for the child not to take it out of that home. So if all these high-minded, high-flutin people out there who really would just practice what they preach about what's best for the child, I don't think there'd be any question. But as usual, we get everything all tangled up in the legal system in America. And as I said, now I understand that lady I met in the airport in Tokyo had the Vietnamese child, was on her way back. East of the Rockies, you're on the air. Hi.
7: Hi, Art. I wanted to talk about Bosnia. In the past year, I've listened to talk radio. I've done extensive reading on our government, you know, Council of Foreign Relations, and just all this New World Order stuff. And what I found out is kind of shocking. In World War II, War II, we gave Eastern Europe to the communists. In Korea, we maintained the status quo.
1: Well, now, slow up there for a second. All Let's right. take them one at a time. We gave, there was an agreement, ma'am, after the war, and after all, you know, the Russians participated and suffered heavily in the war. On the same side we fought on, and so there was an agreement. And
7: I believe the agreement was that the Russians would fight if they got Eastern Europe. That's what I'm reading it.
1: Well,
7: in Korea, we maintained status quo.
1: Yeah.
7: Vietnam, we surrendered the whole of Vietnam to communists.
1: Yeah.
7: We've propped up communist dictators all over the world, and we've deserted freedom-loving people. So my question is, whose side are our military dying for?
1: Well,
7: I think we ought to debate that. I think it's come to a time when we should debate this question.
1: You think they're out there fighting for communism, huh?
7: Do the reading and come to the conclusions you want to, but that's the ones that,
1: that
7: there are probably some of us out there that have come to that conclusion, aren't.
1: All right. Well, very good. I understand the way you feel. I don't agree with you. And I don't think we're out there fighting for communism. I think right now what we're doing is just plain stupid. I think it probably is connected to internationalism. Not communism. That's totally failed. Communism's on the way out. Is full capitalism on the way in? No. Are we moving toward a more socialist nation? Sure, we are. As what used to be communist is moving to a more capitalist place. I mean, these are just facts. I don't even think that's disputable. Wildcard Line, you're on the air. Hi.
8: Good morning, Art.
1: And
8: I'm calling
1: you
8: from Orange, going into the little bit of reddish county here. Do you know much about the Great Seal of the President of the United States?
1: I've seen it many times.
8: Do you know on the back of that seal there's the pyramid that we normally see on the back of the dollar bill?
1: Yes.
8: And it's got a little slogan up there that says, "He, God, has favored our undertakings," is Annuit Coptus. And I noticed in reviewing some tapes that I recorded on some of Clinton's speeches that he didn't have the seal on the podium the night that he spoke to the people in Oklahoma that Sunday.
1: Mm.
8: And I was wondering if you might think that to be a little odd. I've never seen a president without the seal, and it wasn't like it was a day of mourning because he had one whenever he was honoring the dead police soldier, the police officers, that one day.
1: Very suspicious, sir.
8: Yes.
1: All right, well, I thank you for that observation, and I'll have to review some videotape. West of the Rockies, you're on the air very quickly here.
9: Okay.
1: Hello.
9: Hi, Carol.
1: Okay, well, you're on the air.
9: Thank you. I have a comment to make about Pope Paul John II and his June the 5th prediction.
1: Yes, uh-huh.
9: I would like to say that in the early 1900s, a Mormon president predicted that man would never land on the moon without the world being destroyed first.
1: Right.
9: So because of that prediction, I consider Pope John Paul's prediction to be nuts.
1: Yeah, it might be. I mean, the whole thing might be made up. I have no way of knowing. All I did was read it. Everybody wanted to hear it. We're close to the date, and so I thought it would be appropriate to do so. And it may be totally nuts. Who knows about these things? Who knows? Of course, June 5th's coming up pretty quickly, so we'll find out, won't we? I'm sorry, that's all the time there is. We're ruled by the clock. I think I've got an interview coming up on KFYI in about an hour or so. We'll see. Otherwise, see you tomorrow morning at about the same time, eh? Good night.

0: Matthews with tape 5.
1: Why is there no talk of the combining of the techniques with psychedelica? Well, I don't know exactly. I mean, I would certainly agree. See, I think that all religion is based on the experience of ecstasy. And a religion like Hinduism represents, to my mind, an extreme case. The roots of Hinduism are in the Soma rite. For 3,000 years, this is what Hindu religiosity was about. It was an intoxicant. Without the intoxicant, there was no connection to the mystery. Well, then, for some reason, it became tremendously hierarchically structured and constipated and dogmatic and, certainly dominator, if not outright fascism. And so I think all these religions have their roots in this irrational experience, but they constantly want to turn it into a real estate operation. And they do. And so, but in answer to your question, all these techniques work with psychedelics. You know, mantra, yantra, magical invocation, raising the kundalini, all of these things which seem so totally obscure from this level of consciousness, it just becomes of course it works. So it seems to me the lost ingredient is the psychedelic. I mean, you know, if you go to India and you have any illusions about sadhus, I mean, sadhus are hash heads with a line of patter, that's all. I mean, the main concern in any community of sadhus is how many chillums can you make and smoke before you fall asleep. And I've never seen a yoga text that came clean about this and said, you know, this is basically a how to use cannabis technique. So it's good to go to the actual place and see how it's being handled. What's going on in the Amazon is the shamans cure, they chant, they provide an exemplar for their society. But when you get seriously loaded with them and talk to them, their attitude is more like scientists. They will agree that they can cure and find lost objects and predict the weather and all that, but they don't understand how this works. They're very eager to admit that it's all a big mystery, and that beyond the cheerful set of shamanic techniques that they, the Witoto, the Warani, whoever they are, beyond the cheerful power of the conjuration of these techniques lies the absolute unknown. And they're aware of that. There's no closure in shamanism, so it sort of keeps you humble. Yeah.
2: The subject of, from Friday night on into today, the subject of naturally altered states that chemical use keeps coming up. And I've come to the understanding that your quest is for vision.
1: Right.
2: And not for feeling.
1: Right.
2: And one of the most interesting things about psychedelic experience to me, and my drug of preference before LSD, is the feeling part of the experience. And it seems to tap me into a psychic level of information that's not available to me normally. My question is, what do you think about the phenomenon that I experience, and I don't know whether it's because of my programming or because I'm a good receptor, of a contact high, where when you're around people who are tripping, you don't get the depth of their experience, but you definitely feel like you're in an altered state, at least I do.
1: Oh, I think contact highs are very real. Not only contact highs, but there are also contact lows, which are very noticeable. You know, there's a phenomenon called allophrenia. Do you know what allophrenia is? Allophrenia is when your friend is put in the hospital for schizophrenia, and you go to visit him, and you begin acting so peculiar that they don't let you out. This is a common phenomenon, misbehavior by people who have come to visit people who have been hospitalized for schizophrenia or psychosis. The best theory is that it's pheromonal. You know, there's one theory of what schizophrenia is, that schizophrenia is a pheromonal disorder. And you, what happens is your pheromone system goes haywire. So then you don't smell right. So then the people around you begin frowning at you, avoiding you, turning their back on you when you approach. Then you begin thinking, there's something wrong with me. I'm weird. Then you secrete more of this weird pheromone, and people get more, and a dissonance begins to happen until finally you have to be plucked out of the situation. There are psychiatrists who swear that they can diagnose schizophrenia by a sniff test. You know, they just walk over and take a hit off the side of your neck and then say, you know, lock this one up, put this one on. Yeah.
0: I assume that you've seen the Ouija board, and I'm wondering whether or not you see in any of that anything close to what your experience is. And I realize it's from a different plant, but...
1: Now, the problem is one of... The question is there in Huichol art a trace of this psychedelic dimension? I guess there's a trace. The problem is twofold. The problem is one of material, that with wood and beads and pitch, it's very hard to get the to contort that into the object seen. And then the other thing is conceptually, you know, that it's very hard to grab and hold these very weird images. The other thing is that's happening in most traditional societies is that you operate within a canon. You know, if you're a Huichol, you have a very limited vocabulary of expression within the iconography of Huichol art. If you're a Tibetan Tonka painter, similarly, it's all laid out for you. The walls of tradition are very high. The channel is very narrow. That's why it's so interesting when an artist can transcend the momentum of their cultural position and really produce something unique. I think, you know, the reason I like talking to artists is because all the art of the past 20,000 years is like a teacup dipped into the ocean. And yet any one of us, not particularly self-defined as artists, most of us, can access the ocean, can swim in the ocean. And so you say, you know, we all can touch the same source that these great artists must have touched. Their skill was that they were able to bring out a thimble full of this material, and the rest of us can only look at it in wonder, and then it passes by. Yeah, yeah.
2: Well, I was wondering, yesterday I made a reference to when I was into the extraterrestrial reference to psychedelic use. I was wondering if you don't hold that position anymore.
1: No, I'm not sure exactly. I mean, the funny thing about the extraterrestrial position is that it depends on how long it's been since you've taken mushrooms, how credible it seems. If it's recent, it seems the only possible explanation. If you wait a few months, then skepticism and reason begins to level the landscape, and you say, well, no, it couldn't possibly really be that. But I think, I think that we hardly have an inkling as to the real nature of the world and the real history of life on this planet. And, you know, we don't know how narrowly channeled the manifestation of organic intelligence is. Does it always have to be in a body? Does it always have to be in a body that stands upright with binocular vision? I think the real task with dealing with extraterrestrials is to know when you've got one. It's completely silly to search the galaxy with radio telescopes for a radio civilization. I mean, to my mind, that is as chuckle-headed as deciding you're going to search the galaxy for a decent Italian restaurant. I mean, it doesn't work like that.
0: So,
1: you know, if you think about the mushroom, try to think about it objectively, it looks to me very much like a good candidate for an extraterrestrial. First of all, you know, DNA has been known to us only since 1950, less than a century, and we're already involved in this thing called the Human Genome Project. Well, what that means is we are taking control of the scripts that write human beings. It seems to me anything we would recognize as intelligence would pass through a phase of self-analysis where it would realize that it was made out of DNA and would then sequence itself. We're about to do this ourselves. Well, that means that most extraterrestrials will be the product of their own reflexive design process. In other words, an extraterrestrial that can cross the gulf between the stars must surely then be able to control its own form. Well, then, if you look at the mushroom, it's a curious combination of artifact and entity. It looks sort of manufactured. There's very little fat on that system. I mean, first of all, fungi are primary decomposers. This means that they are at the very bottom of the food chain. This makes the kind of vegetarianism espoused by Buddhists look like an orgy of slaughter, you know? Because if you're at the very bottom of the food chain, that is the only place that is absolutely karma-free. So there's the mushroom in the occupying the karma-free position in the food chain. Well, then it's, you know, we've been reading about these huge mycelial clones spread under acres of soil in Michigan and Wyoming. Well, those things, what that is that's a cobweb-like network, and in the case of a psilocybin species, filled with neurotransmitter-like compounds. Can you imagine how many synaptic clamps there must be in a 1,500-acre mushroom clone? If brain size is any relationship to intelligence, then hang on, Hannah, because it means that this thing spread through the forests of the Midwest has, you know, a brain approximate in weight to a couple of dozen gray whales. The other thing is then the spore looks perfectly designed to sustain itself in outer space. If you want to store spores for longevity, you create conditions as close to the conditions in outer space as you possibly can. High vacuum, very low temperature. The casing of a spore is one of the most electron-dense organic materials in nature. So electron-dense that it approximates a metal. Well, global currents can form on the quasi-metallic surface of an airborne spore, and they act as a further repellent for hard radiation. So, and, you know, percolating through the galaxy at an ordinary rate typical of stellar material, a mushroom species could percolate from one side of the galaxy to the other in under 400,000 years. Well, that's lightning speed compared to the size and age of the universe. If we were to gain the power to design ourselves, I think after a whole bunch of Madonna and Robert Redford clones, we would probably move on to becoming something very much like a mushroom. It's, you know, mild, it's non-invasive, it's at the bottom of the food chain, it's virtually immortal, it's laden with neurotransmitters, and it's living in the imagination. And this, you know, brings me to a favorite subject of mine. This is where we have to go. We have to enter into the Blakean divine imagination. That's where our future lies. At this point, our relationship to this planet as infant to child is a relationship of impending toxemia. We have to be parted from the mother to save the mother and to save us. And there are not that many possibilities. Where are we going to go? The political geniuses who run this planet have made migration to the stars virtually impossible. I mean, don't kid yourself. It isn't only a matter of announcing a program. Our short, stubby fingers couldn't assemble something like a Saturn V moon rocket. That was made by a generation of people now deceased. Americans in this era are, you know, rather dull-witted people who have a good deal of trouble even running a third-world economy. So we're not going to the stars. You can forget that. So then where are we going? Well, nanotech, is that a possibility? Can we download everybody into a super-cooled cube of gold ytterbium alloy buried 500 feet deep in the center of Copernicus? And then we'll go there and leave the Earth and dance forever in the hallways of the astral imagination. That's one possibility. Another possibility is there a way to diffuse consciousness into the environment? Can we become dolphins, caterpillars, gray whales, and mosquitoes, and just sort of defocus ourselves? And I mean, all of these are, of course, wildly radical notions. But on the other hand, we're headed straight toward a brick wall at about 5,000 miles an hour. We have to figure out something pretty astonishing in a hurry. Yeah.
3: Yes, another thing about the functional design of the mushroom is you'll notice that it's shaped nice and for re-entry into the atmosphere.
1: The heat shield. Yes, precisely. Yeah.
4: Do you think that your children have had a jump start on evolution from your consumption of
1: That's a funny question. I don't know, because it's so hard to tease apart genetics and environment. I mean, they certainly have had a jump start on evolution by virtue of hanging out in the space that our lives have created. You know, I think children need lots of attention, lots of nurturing, physical and spiritual. I guess I would say so. Certainly they haven't been programmed with the fear and misunderstanding that is in the society. We just got through anti-dope week at our school, which is an incredibly painful experience at this particular school, because I don't think there's a person associated with it who believes it for a moment. But it's like we all have to study fascism because we live in a fascist state. A teacher made a statement that that LSD caused brain damage, and my son dared to challenge this. And the guy said, "Well, who told you it doesn't cause brain damage?" No, not my daddy. He said, "Well, Albert Hoffman told me it doesn't cause brain damage." End of discussion. Yeah. Yes, well, when children are very young, you know, all kinds of psychic phenomenon happen. And, you know, I think mothers, nursing mothers, and their relationship to their children is intensely telepathic. I remember when my daughter was not very old, she must have been like about 3 1/2, and I had a dream, and it was a very unusual dream for me and very highly realized, and I dreamed of an orrery. Do you know what an orrery is? It's a model of the solar system made of gears, and you crank it, and there's the sun in the center, and the planets go around it. But this was a huge orrery. I dreamed I walked down a hall, and I opened a door, and I walked into this room, and there was this orrery, and these planets were circling around the sun inside this room. And I was awakened by my daughter crying, and I went downstairs, and she said, there were planets circling around inside my bedroom. So, and, you know, that's a very specific and rare image for an adult or a child to have. So, yes, I think that our chuckle-headedness is the main barrier to our encountering all kinds of special abilities that move around us all the time. We are truly the prisoners of our limited conceptions. Yeah.
5: Well, it sort of ties in with what you're just saying, and also back to some of the questions about why you don't want to take it every day for 40 days in a row. And it's more on a psychological level that what causes, I've worked with someone who has done drug therapies in Mexico, and also have a little story about Jung, and many of the people who have gotten into a situation of psychosis are people who have used drugs, and the general principle behind that is that people have experienced something that they cannot integrate back into their psyche or whatever, even if it's the ability to say, well, that was then and this is now, and therefore you get psychosis. So not to say these things to alarm people, but just for respect, that there has to be this ability to come back and not be far out there. And there are a lot of different parameters to this. One is your own ego strength. Another one is the society you live in. If you're a shaman and you can say these things and have them be accepted, then you're fine. And it doesn't have to be drugs. Jung used to, when he was older, he used to sit in a chair and just go inside. And when he came back, he would have this litany of things that he would say so that he could come back and function. He would say, I'm Carl Gustav Jung, my wife is so-and-so, I have this many children, this many grandchildren.
6: Teach you.
5: Yeah, he would just do all
1: the... Uh-huh, reconnect affirmation.
5: Re-entry.
1: Yeah, well, I think that's not a bad idea.
7: Could I follow up on that? I wanted to ask you, how do you see the role of rituals?
1: Well, I don't have a very popular position on ritual, and I blame it on the mushroom, because I just quote the mushroom. And I said, what about ritual? And it said, that's fine if you don't know what you're doing. And I think that it's really not an anti-ritualist position, because that is what ritual is. That's what you do if you don't know what you're doing.
7: How many of us really know what we're doing?
1: None of us. But the purpose, you can tell when ritual works because it makes itself obsolete. That's the, it's, yeah.
8: I think there's things that we do when we're tripping on ritual, like the way you say,
1: Well, even in the most ritualistic context, there's always a footnote made for the crazy wisdom. I mean, every great teacher has said that what he's saying is malarkey. A teacher who doesn't tell you that what he or she is saying is malarkey is not to be taken seriously. So, it's the if you meet the Buddha on the road, kill him style of thinking. Or I was just reading this guru who's coming on strong. Is his name Pujaji? No, not Dobbs. But anyway, this guy said, don't do practice. Don't do practice. Practice is only distraction. He said, we have to keep thinking up. He said, running an ashram isn't easy. these students, they expect so much of us. We have to continually keep inventing stuff to keep them happy and send them off on these crazy quests and you know, endless fasts and all this stuff because they want that. But, you know, the guru is pretty much content to kick back with the latest Rolling Stone. Yeah.
6: Memory serves me correctly. I think I saw in one of the handouts that you're doing something with Sheldrake.
1: Right.
6: Could you comment on that? I'd like to know a little bit about it.
1: Well, are you all familiar with Rupert Sheldrake's work? Sheldrake is a British biologist who's written a number of books. His first book was called A New Science of Life, and it was catapulted to fame by virtue of a review in Nature which said that it should be burned. And then he wrote a book called The Presence of the Past. Sheldrake has an extraordinarily simple, interesting, revolutionary idea that just drives scientists straight up a tree. His idea is that once something happens, it's easier for it to happen the next time. Yes, simple. But it takes then forms which drive people crazy, because he asserts, based on that, that if you teach rats to run a new kind of maze in Australia, then rats

0: with a mathematician in Santa Cruz named Ralph Abraham, who's a chaos dynamicist. And Ralph and Rupert and I did a book together called Trialogues at the Edge of the West, which will be out at the end of the summer from Bear. And we'll all get together at Esalen the end of August and do a bunch more of these public three-way dialogues, which are pretty spirited because we're very different people from each other, but all psychedelic and all interested in paradigm recasting. So that's what it's about. And it'll be out in midsummer. End of August for that Esalen thing. Anybody else? Yeah.
1: The plants in places you've gone. And how the people that live there experience them and use them and their relationship to the plants. And the other thing is, you said in the video too, feminism is a way to necessary thing for special people.
0: Well, feminism is a necessary thing for a successful future because the archaic world was so dominated by, well, that's a bad choice of words, isn't it? Was so characterized by an awareness of the feminine and the boundary dissolving and the organic. The whole problem with the world is that we cannot feel the consequences of what we are doing. You know, I mean, recently we had paraded in front of us the figure of Jeffrey Dahmer as who you don't want to be like. And yet, Jeffrey Dahmer, to me, was an absolute paradigm of global civilization because his problem was that he couldn't feel the consequences of his actions. And this is what we are doing. I mean, we are lacerating ourselves by cutting down the rainforests and poisoning the oceans. This is not some airy, fairy, save the redwoods kind of mentality that protests against this. This is our own atmosphere, our own environment that we're destroying. It's a slow suicide, not so slow at the rate that we're carrying it out. Well, somehow we have to reactivate the maternal, nurturing, caring circuitry that kept the tendencies that have evolved in this fatal direction at bay for a long, long time. And, you know, you can call it ego, you can call it male dominance, you can call it the phonetic alphabet, whatever it is, it has to be stopped because the planet is imperiled by it. And my analysis of it is that the only way to do it is to dissolve the boundaries that culture and language and tradition have allowed us to create. And they are largely boundaries that suppress women, not because men hate women, but because men hate the feminine. And they want to control and hold it back. It's threatening. It's devouring. I mean, the fact that the French refer to orgasm as the little death tells you, you know, what a weird kind of ambivalence haunts our relationship to anything which dissolves us out of the knot that we have tied ourselves into. So I'm a kind of non-feminist feminist. I mean, I think most feminists are feminists because they think women have gotten a raw deal. I'm a feminist because I think mankind is headed for suicide if we don't return to a more intense expression of the feminine. So it's not a political agenda for me to liberate an oppressed group of people. It's a collectivist agenda necessary to save everybody and everything on the planet. Yeah.
2: One of the things that's implicit in your general work is that there exists allies in the form of the plant. And when we look at the drop from partnership to dominator society, in my mind, one of the things that would become implicit with your thesis would be that there are not only allies, but there are malevolent entities out there that, you know, the dominator force becomes so powerful.

0: then when I get into that line of thought, I get into this whole demiurge, Clash of the Titans kind of notion. And sometimes the allies notion is very attractive, but in my mind it always implies there's malevolent forces out there just as there are benevolent ones.
1: Well,
0: of course, maybe my view is limited.
1: No, I mean, there are malevolent and benevolent forces in there and out there, but I don't see the world really as a struggle between good and evil in some kind of Manichaean situation. It seems to me that we confer value, that, you know, nature is neither good nor evil, and that must then include all these allies. It's just that we confer judgment. This is because when you begin to get down toward the bottom line, we don't know what the bottom line is. For instance, we're headed toward a great historical bifurcation where we're going to have to make some really hard choices. And most of the time in the so-called New Age, they try to fuzz all the distinctions and make you think you're never going to be slammed to the wall and have to make a choice. But the choice that's coming up for us is fundamental. It is, are we to become the caregivers, the nurturers, and the gardeners of the earth? Or is the earth, you know, this is, I put it this way to somebody the other night. The question was, is the earth our mother, therefore to be cared for into her old age, nurtured, revered, and loved? Or is the earth our placenta, therefore to be examined for signs of toxin and then buried under the apple tree? In other words, what is the true nature of human beings? Are we to be integrated into nature, to celebrate it? Or is nature a demonic and titanic force that is imprisoning spirit and holding it back from its full unfolding in worlds of alien light and higher dimension, so far from here that it's a miracle that even rumor reached us of the possibility of salvation? This is a tough choice, because one path leads to a radical renunciation of technology, radical pairing of population, and an attempt to come to terms with this small liquid planet on which we find ourselves. And the other direction says, you know, forget it. It's the husk of a seed, and it is utterly meaningless in the cosmic drama, and the real destiny lies out there, halfway to Zenebel-Ganubi or Zeta Reticuli or some other exotic port of call. I don't see how you can have that both ways.
2: Well, the star does have a lifetime.
1: Yes, and most stars have lives shorter than the amount of time that biology has been on this planet. We are fortunate enough to be around a very slow-burning, stable star. There are a lot of mysteries. I haven't forgotten your second question, Raven. There are a lot of mysteries in our cosmic neighborhood that we rarely hear addressed. For example, I mean, just as an example, if our destiny lies out in the great universe, it's a hell of a technological barrier to cross to the stars. I mean, it may be insurmountable. However, isn't it interesting that the most Earth-like star within 70 light years is the nearest star? Not technically the nearest star, which is a glowing red clinker called Alpha Centauri, right? But Beta Centauri is 1.1 solar masses. 1.1 solar masses. No star within 70 light years is as Earth-like, I mean as sun-like, as that star. From the point of view of the galaxy, Beta Centauri and our sun almost look like lightly bounded binaries. If this is an accident, it's a tremendously fortuitous accident for us, because it may well mean that there is an Earth-like planet at an incredibly short distance away from us in terms of the cosmic neighborhood. In fact, probably within the next 10 years, telescopes of sufficient resolving power will be created that if there is a water-heavy, oxygen-rich world out there, it's going to show up. Well, then that is going to become a tremendous attractor in the historical matrix because it will be hailed as the answer. I mean, can you imagine? Because there will then be two possibilities: that there is intelligence next door, not likely, or that there is, but likely, how do you assess it? How many water-heavy, oxygen-rich planets have we examined, for crying out loud? And the other possibility is that it's empty real estate. In either case, it will excite keen interest throughout society. So, you know, that's a little oddness in our cosmic neighborhood that is rarely mentioned or taken account of. Yeah.

0: Yes, although I leave that to the Jeremiah Sitchins of the world to work out the details. There is, after all, a fossil record that is pretty clear in spite of the ravings and rantings of these Christers. The fossil record is pretty clear that we emerged out of the proto-hominids, who emerged out of the Pongid radiation that emerged out of, and so forth and so on. But there may be mysteries. I mean, one question that I'm surprised nobody ever seems to ask in these weekends, when I tell the cheerful story of the descent from the trees, the ape encounter with the mushrooms, and so forth and so on, is nobody ever asks, well, but who put the mushrooms in the path of these binocular, bipedal, evolving primates? I mean, is this just the story of nature's happiest accident? Or did someone say, you know, tweak the planet, start the retraction of the rainforests, seed the spores into the grasslands, and watch what happens? Because then we come down out of the trees, brainless as a wombat, and began testing food sources, and lo and behold, here are these things which are obviously designed to be seen. I mean, mushrooms are a form of display. They're designed to be seen. They demand to be eaten. And the consequences of that, you know, are to lead a species to the brink of starflight. Well, is that just a coincidence, or is there a mind behind all of this? See, I think that mind, the problem I have with all the extraterrestrial scenarios and all the channeling and all the abducting and all the stuff that goes on, is it's all too B movie. It's all too simple, too straightforward. That's what troubles me about the Sitchin scenario, is that it's perfectly understandable to us. If it's understandable to us, you can bet your booties it's the wrong answer. I mean, it's going to be weirder than that. It's not about mineral extraction or even diplomatic goodwill. I had a professor years ago. His cosmology went like this. You know how there are bacteria which you can introduce into gold slurry in low-grade gold ore, and the bacteria will concentrate the gold, and then you just wash the gold out of the bacteria, and it's a mining technique that's very efficient for poor-yielding gold ore. So this guy's idea was that someday UFOs would appear over every major city on Earth, and they would just load up all the plutonium and fissionable material and take it away and say, thank you very much. This mining operation is now concluded. You people can go back to hurling shit at each other in the treetops as far as we're concerned. We have real application for this fissionable material. You people were going to use it to blow each other up. What a bunch of dummies. And farewell and good luck. So that's one possibility. Yes, then I insist on getting to these plants.
1: You mentioned a book called Something in Harmaline by Fletcher?
0: No, Haoma, H-A-O-M-A, Haoma and Harmaline by, by Flattery and Schwartz. And it's published by the University of California Press, Near Eastern Studies Division, publication number 23.
1: Good.
0: Yeah, isn't that a grabber? Well, what I thought we should talk about this morning, since we seem to range wide and free, is the practicum of all this, which is, you know, how many of these vision plants are there, and where are they, and how do you obtain them, and how do you use them once you obtain them? So I thought, how many of you have ever seen, can you all, here, let me get with it. This is a poster, which I don't even know if it's still available. It may be out of print. It is still available. And it's a very good ethnobotanical course in hallucinogens on one sheet of paper. What it's divided into, basically, is this is the old world, and this is the new, immediately you notice that there are a lot more hallucinogens in the new world than the old. This is one of the great puzzles of evolutionary botany, because nobody can offer a reasonable explanation as to why there should be nearly three times as many hallucinogenic plants in the new world as in the old. I mean, other than that's where the flying saucers planted them, nobody has come up with a good explanation. Major hallucinogenic plant complexes that I've had experience with and can address are, well, let's do a little quick geographical tour. First of all, North America, for reasons not well understood, is quite poor in native hallucinogens. There are no major North American hallucinogens. Peyote is, well, yes, it's North American. The funny thing about peyote, I mean, you can feed me questions as long as we stick to the subject. The thing about peyote is, you know, we have this tremendous respect for it. We imagine that it's tremendously ancient, and it apparently isn't. There is no archaeological evidence of peyote use any earlier than 500 years ago. It's almost a phenomenon of the conquest. What you find in the old graves in the peyote cultural area are the seeds of Sephora secundifolia, which is an ordeal poison, strychnine. And often drug human-plant symbiotic relationships evolve over time. It may be that the use of hallucinogens is still in fairly dynamic evolution all over the planet. Peyote is a major hallucinogen, should have been used for the past 50,000 years. If it has only been used for the past 500 years, that's pretty peculiar, all right, and yet that appears to be the evidence. Ibogaine, not only a visionary hallucinogen, but an aphrodisiac as well, no evidence of any use before 1850. And yet, in an area where the Portuguese had been trading for the past 500 years and writing cultural descriptions and interviewing the people, I mean, if it was there, it would have been mentioned. This is a puzzle. Ayahuasca use, we assume, is millennia old. But on the other hand, archaeology is a real miserable proposition in the Amazon because the climate is so degradative. So we can't really know. But aside from peyote and whatever its history, North America seems to have only minor hallucinogens that have been utilized shamanically. Another puzzle about culture and attitudes is, as you all know, the Northwest Coast Indians, the Kwakutl, Shimsham, and Tlingit language groups, have an extraordinarily evolved shamanism and were the people who developed that X-ray vision style of art. Well, their cultural area has the densest number of psilocybin mushrooms of any place in the world. No cultural evidence of psilocybin use. No evidence that these people even knew these things were there. I mean, I know this challenges the tradition of the all-knowing Aboriginal, but, you know, that this is what the data seems to imply. Now, in Southern California, and across portions of the Southwest, there have been Datura religions, which are very old, apparently, the so-called Tlatch religion. I don't recommend Datura. I don't know what astrological sign you have to be to make your peace with that stuff. But I find it really peculiar and menacing. It's about magic, which is about power and control and usually sexuality in some invasive and dominator application. I've taken Datura a number of times, and it's been interesting, but it feels watery and dark and dangerous to me. There was a period when I lived in Nepal when I became aware that these sadhus, not content with their superior meditation techniques and their endless smoking of hashish, were also availing themselves of the seeds of Datura metal, which is conspecific to what we call Jimson weed in this country. And so I thought, well, I should take this too and find out what it's about. Well, it was a very odd trip. I sat in my room in Bodhnath, and I would sit and say, nothing is happening, nothing is happening. Well, you can only think that so many times. Then my mind would drift into a kind of twilight state, and then these wraith-like entities, I mean, they were like Victorian ghosts, you know, they were like women in shredded damask gowns or something, would fly into my window carrying newspaper sheets in their outstretched arms, and they would let these sheets of newspaper flutter down onto my lap, and I would like begin to read, and I would be so astonished by what I was reading that it would jerk me out of it, and I'd say, "What's happening? Nothing's happening. Nothing's happening. Nothing's happening." And then my attention would drift, and this would happen again. Well, then after about a half an hour of that, as the stuff began to build up, I began to, like I would undergo these very brief periods of unconsciousness, and when I came out of them, I would discover that my leg had been thrown up around behind my head and my arm shot through, and I was like all knotted up. And then I would very carefully unfold myself and lay back down. And I remember thinking, I'm certainly glad there's nobody else here, because this is the kind of thing just designed to drive a sitter into a conniption fit of alarm. And, you know, about six times over the next hour and a half, I went into these convulsive spasms. And, you know, then on another night, these English people shared a suite of rooms off of mine, and I had to get to the bathroom. I had to go through this one guy's room. So this one night, I hadn't taken Datura, but this fellow had taken Datura, and at one point, I had to go to the John, so I debated for a long time about how this was going to disturb his trip, and maybe I should piss out the window, but no, that didn't seem... Although in India, it's perfectly all right. And so finally, I decided I would just walk through the room. So then as I was tiptoeing through the room, I saw that he was actually having sex with this girl that we knew from Kathmandu, and it had a slight emotional tinge for me because I had actually had my eye on her, although I had never said anything about it to anybody. So then the next morning I mentioned this, and he said that yes, it had been his impression as well, but that in fact she wasn't there. And so it was like, you know, I saw somebody else's hallucination. And then what finally decided me that Datura was too peculiar was I had another English friend who lived a couple of houses away. And one day I was in the market buying potatoes, and this guy came along and we were just talking. And in the course of this conversation, he was telling me how he'd been taking a lot of Datura. And in the course of this conversation, I became aware that he thought that I was visiting him in his apartment. And I decided, that's too fucked up, you know, to not know whether you're entertaining someone in the confines of your apartment or buying vegetables in the market means that you have become too disengaged from the modalities of the real. And of course, it creates tremendous drying, and it's a deliriant, is what the literature calls it. It's a deliriant. But these, you know, I think that people all over the world utilize plants for bizarre experiences. Time and time again, I've run up against this. one, you know, there's a very rare drug in South America called ukuhe. Ukuhe. It's made by the Witoto and the Bora and the Mulinani in this very circumscribed area. And what fascinated us about it was that it was an orally active DMT drug. And we couldn't, as pharmacologists, understand how an orally active DMT drug was possible, because the DMT should be destroyed in your gut. So we wanted to get a sample of this stuff. And it's made from the resin of Varola trees. The inner bark of the Varola sheds a red resin. And we eventually, in 1981, my brother and I and Wade Davis, the guy who wrote The Serpent and the Rainbow, we all launched an expedition up the Rio Yaguas Yasu, and where there was this stuff. And we would do what we called bioassays, which means somebody has to test this stuff, because we would get samples from these shaman, and we would draw straws for who got to do the bioassay. Well, taking this ukuhe was appalling. I mean, your heart rate goes up to about 3 times normal. You shed water by the gallon. Your blood pressure shoots up. I mean, it felt like a pre-coronary to me. And then we come down and say to this shaman, you know, Lorenzio, what's the story? And he said, yeah, it takes getting used to, doesn't it? And then when you look at it, when you look at this ukuhe chemically, you see, well, yes, there's DMT in there, and there's 5-MAO DMT in there. But then when you do the gas chromatogram, you see that marching along behind those spots are all these other spots of various tryptamine compounds, some of which are cardioregulators, some of which nobody knows what they do. And so then you realize that it's a dirty drug. There's too much junk in there. What you want is something that has a very clean signature. So ukuhe didn't exactly seem the way to go. I think that this is the real situation with Amanita muscaria. Probably the most discussed, uninteresting drug in the world, because so many people have tried to hang so much on it. And, you know, it's a horrible experience most of the time. I mean,
2: it's one that had the toxic level real close to the...
0: Yeah. And occasionally you'll meet someone who says, well, you're just wrong. It's wonderful. I've taken it for years. I love it. And I, you know, don't know. First of all, it's genetically variable. It's geographically variable. It's seasonally variable, and it fluctuates at various times in its process of maturation. So what must be going on with Amanita muscaria is you have to learn how to take it in your area from people who know where to collect it, when to collect it, how much to collect, and how to prepare it. But if you just go out and find one and chow down, I guarantee you it'll turn you every way but loose, and then it'll turn you loose. So.
3: But have you done it by drinking the urine?
0: No, that's what they always say. They say, have you drunk your urine recently? I got a letter last week. No, I understand that it... Do you all understand the basis of the question? Why does urine come into it? Because in Siberia, they have discovered, which is where this Amanita thing originates, that the active principle is not destroyed inside your body, that it is excreted in the urine. And the true aficionados of this stuff believe that the so-called second pass is better than the first pass. And so you have to, you know, they drink the urine One of the great hazards of Siberian shamanism is stepping outside of the yurt on a snowy night to take a leak and being pitched head first into the snow by frantic reindeer who butt you out of the way to try to get to the yellow snow because they're so completely hooked on Amanita that nothing stands in their way of this stuff.
3: I thought you were going to say that it's your students.
0: Oh, your students pushing you out of them. Well, I've never hung out with the Yakuts. Maybe they are a pretty wild-eyed gang. An example of how a very ancient folkway can be incorporated into our culture without us even realizing it and is provided by discussing Amanita muscaria. If you go to the Encyclopedia Britannica and you look up Santa Claus, they'll tell you that it has to do with St. Nicholas and it got started in the 11th century. And it's but when you look at the Santa Claus story, it's a perfect mythologem to analyze from this point of view, because look what's going on with Santa Claus. First of all, Santa Claus's colors are red and white, the colors of the Amanita muscaria, for sure. Santa Claus lives at the North Pole. What does this mean? It means that Santa Claus lives at the Axis Mundi, where Yggdrasil, the magic world ash of Welsh mythology, has taken root. Santa Claus flies. This is what shamans do. Santa Claus is the master of the reindeer, the animal most associated with the Amanita muscaria. Santa Claus is aided in his work by troops of elves. And what is the work of Santa Claus? To build toys for children. Remember the DMT thing saying, look at this, look at this. Well, those were off-duty elves, clearly. So here are all the motifs. And I believe that for children in our culture, that all the Christer stuff is not what Christmas is about. Christmas is about standing in front of the tree on Christmas morning with the gifts arrayed and the twinkling lights on. Well, that tree is the tree that the Amanita muscaria forms its symbiotic relationship to. It's always spruce or pine that it has a mycorrhizal relationship to. So the number of motifs relating Santa Claus to a cult of Amanita muscaria, there's almost nothing but relational motifs there. And yet if you suggest this to people, they just back away in horror, you know. These hallucinogenic plants seem clustered in the New World in two areas. The first area is the Sierra Mazateca of central Mexico and related areas. And there you have a number of things overlapping. You have a mushroom area of multiple species where, unlike the Kwakutl Shimsham Tlingit language area, in this central Mexican language area, they absolutely did use and discover these mushrooms. And we have these things called mushroom stones that go 2500 BC. So the mushroom religion is truly archaic in Mexico. In the same cultural area, you have the morning glory seeds that come from Ipomea purpura and related hybrids. Are you all familiar with these? This is a psychedelic plant that you can grow yourself and take. Don't buy the packages of seeds and take them, because a benevolent government has made sure that they are soaked in horrendous poison so that you can't get loaded on them. But you can grow a crop out of them that will be toxin-free. And this is a tremendous visionary intoxicant. It takes a couple of hundred of these seeds. But in that same area, strangely enough, there's another morning glory, Turbina coriambosa. It used to be called Rivia coriambosa, that as few as 13 seeds will flatten you. Now, it's interesting, as long as we're talking about morning glory seeds, to note that per unit volume, per by weight, probably the strongest plant hallucinogen in the world is Hawaiian baby wood rose. And yet there is no record of any culture ever utilizing that. There are 13 species of Argyrea. It's called Hawaiian baby wood rose, but it has nothing to do with Hawaii. It's native to India. There are 13 species of Argyrea scattered from southern India out to Fiji, and all contain ergot-like LSD-like compounds like chinoclavine and so forth. These, I got started on morning glory seeds because they were available, but don't sell this stuff short, folks. I mean, it'll give you a ride that you'll never forget. And the baby wood rose, even more so, be very careful with the Hawaiian baby wood rose because it contains cardioactive glycosides. And, you know, if you, you know, maybe 6 seeds will do you, 12 seeds might well plant you. And 12 seeds will fit on a tablespoon. So this is nothing to start choking down in large amounts. Yeah.
4: Are those cardioactive glycosides?
0: Yes, and could be extracted in a fairly simple filtration system. Yeah, good point. Yeah. They are dry. They're little crescent-shaped dry things. Yeah, grind them in a Braun grinder and... applesauce is the favorite carrier for these disgusting things, or milkshakes. But it would be good to look into doing a little chemistry. The emetic in the morning glories is ester coumarone, not the cardioactive glycoside in Argyrea nervosa, but in Ipomea purpura, it's ester coumarone. And you could devise a simple chemical system for removing that. And I think LSD, you know, have you ever had what's called Woodrow's LSD? Well, it's wonderful. It's unlike LSD. It's more like psilocybin because it is highly visionary. And one of the things about these morning glories is, you know, I don't know whether we have to talk about Rupert's theory or what, but it is just an archive of Mayan and Toltec imagery. I mean, you take this stuff and you're there in the pyramidal complex on the day of Venus's heliacal rising when they do their thing. I mean, it's pretty amazing.
5: Is the active ingredient like lysergic acid, ethylamine, instead of diethylamine?
0: It's a close relative. It's active not in the microgram range, but in the milligram range. And there are several active compounds. You're right, and I think chinoclavine is psychoactive, and ergonovine, all these occur there.
4: So do you grind those and swallow them whole, or make an infusion?
0: No, you grind them to a powder, and then just take it, capsule them. It's a lot of capsules. It's like half a cup of this horrible whitish meal with a strange smell. But yeah, basically about 200 seeds. You may want to go higher, but start with that. Yeah.
4: Well, now, supposedly in the Massachusetts area, the Rubea carabosa seeds are ground up, and then they are put into a cold water to make a cold water infusion. And then the solids are removed so that there's only a water-soluble fraction in the water. And then that is run.
0: Well, no, but if what you're saying is true, that's where the glycoside would reside. That's not my understanding, actually. What
4: I just remember a picture of a woman doing that in a book like by Schultes or something like that.
0: Well, maybe the caption got mislabeled or something, because the way they do it where I've seen it is they take the little seeds and they grind them on a matate to powder. Then they put it in water, as you said, and they shake it and leave it and come back an hour later and shake it again and do that for a while. And then the stuff precipitates to the bottom, the matter, and the liquid fraction is poured off and discarded. and they take the solid matter and they let it dry in the sun until it's no longer runny, but it's a kind of like the consistency of oatmeal or Play-Doh or something like that. And then they make a little tiny tortilla, which they then toast on a metal griddle. And so you get this thing which looks slightly smaller than a Ritz cracker and is a toasted Morning Glory seed wafer. And you eat that, and that is the thing which is active. That's how I've seen it done. Apparently not. They toast it lightly. They don't. It's not blackened. It's just sort of golden.
4: Is this the Morning Glory seed or something, or is that
0: the wine? No, it's one species of Morning Glory, Turbina, previously called Revea coriambosa. The other one, the Morning Glory that you have to take a couple of hundred seeds for, is used in that area as a hallucinogen, but it's also used to induce labor and has a whole role in midwifery and like that.
4: Okay, because I got confused. I thought we were talking about this cardiovascular regulator.
0: No, that's the Hawaiian wood rose, and it has no history of human usage, so you're on your own. It's worth talking about maybe for a minute that, there are... hallucinogens are like hotel rooms. Some are occupied and some are not. And it's always interesting to fiddle with the unoccupied ones, because if you believe Sheldrake, then it's an empty field. One way of thinking of these things is when you take a plant, it takes you. So when you take mushrooms, for instance, what the trip is all the mushroom trips that anybody ever had. And you leave, you make a tiny contribution too. It's you leave a piece of your trip in the trip. And so the trip is slowly evolving over time as those who take the plant each leaves a brick or an offering or a little architectural motif on this vast edifice. Well, then if you come, that was why a plant like Hawaiian wood rose, or to some degree Stropharia cubensis, because it is not the preferred mushroom among the Mexican traditionalists, then it's unoccupied. You can make of it what you want. It can be sort of your vehicle. This is why, a drug like ketamine, which is a new drug, a drug without 1,000 years of input. My impression of where you go on ketamine is it's like visiting a new office building that nobody has rented offices yet. I mean, all the water coolers work, and there are these recessional distances with fluorescent lighting, but, there are no hurrying secretaries and crowded offices and chatter around the water fountains. It's just empty. It's empty because not enough people have left their initials on the walls, yeah.
5: What is the variety that's common, mushroom that's common in the Yucatan, in the Mayan area?
0: Well, if you mean growing on manure,
5: yeah,
0: that's Stropharia cubensis. See, there are about 30 species of mushrooms that grow in that Mexican area, and most of them are... some are ephemeral mushrooms, meaning they're very small and they can be almost anywhere. And then there are some larger ones too that can be almost anywhere. Stropharia cubensis is the only one of the good ones that locates on cow dung. Now there are other mushrooms which grow on cow dung that contain psilocybin, but they also are more sickening. There are species of Paniolus and species of Caprinus. If you collect a mushroom off dung and you want to know whether it's a Paniolus or a Caprinus or a Stropharia, just keep it around for a few hours. If it's a Stropharia, it will just sort of be around. If it's a Caprinus or a Paniolus, it will do what's called autodigest. It will turn into a slimy mess. And
5: Can you tell from spore print?
0: No, you can't tell from the spore frame, but you can tell from the macromorphology of it if you know mushrooms. They're easy to tell apart.
6: The things that have the spore frame, I don't have mushrooms.
0: Yeah, well, that's tricky. You need somebody who really knows their stuff.
4: I just need to clarify one thing. Were you implying that there was a way to, like a similar water process for the Hawaiian wood rose seeds?
0: It was more speculative, but I think it would be worth trying.
4: But I thought that the urging alkaloid was water soluble.
0: Some are and some aren't.
4: But it's the one that's the water soluble that are the psychoactive ones.
7: I'm not sure about that. I've read some more about synthesizing LSD, and it's apparently hard to get the starting points. I heard if you get a bunch of morning glory seeds and soak in lighter fluids, and I heard that gets you halfway there.
0: Yeah, that sounds right. Pet ether is a good one. So is chloroform. Have any of you read The Road to Eleusis?
3: Yeah.
0: That's about the Eleusinian mysteries and argues, it's by Wasson and Hoffman and Ruck, and argues that the mystery at Eleusis was a kind of ergotized beer, that they were gathering ergot off paspalum and making an ergotized beer. And the only way they could have done that for 2,000 years, stoning thousands of people each September at this cult site without the thing getting a reputation for being toxic or causing convulsions, is if they had some way that was very efficient of separating the dangerous alkaloids from the hallucinogenic ones. So that may have been a water fractionation technique as well. Or, you know, the whole theory may be wrong, and whatever was drunk at Eleusis may not have been ergotized beer. It could have been a mushroom of some sort. This is what Robert Graves thought, that it was a mushroom.
3: Is that book back in print yet?
0: The Road to Eleusis? Probably not, because Wasson is now dead, and the estate is kind of funny about that kind of thing. Yeah.
3: I have two questions. One of them, could you talk more about the emetic in morning glory and how to get rid of that?
0: The emetic is ester coumarone. If you're not a chemist and used to dealing with high molecular weight solvents, then you should do some kind of a water. Dissolve it in water and then try to separate out the fractions. This would be, I think a lot of work needs to be done. I think in the underground there are publications which have circulated that are, you know, the wizard's workbook for mushroom for morning glory reclamation and stuff like this. You pay your dues with morning glories, but it's usually worth the price of admission. It's just nausea, after all, for crying out loud.
3: The second question had to do with what you were saying about different hallucinogens and hotel rooms. I got the impression that the implication is that somehow consciousness creates the reality that's put, you know, that's out there, depending on whether how often consciousness has used these different hallucinogens. Is that...
0: I think so. I mean, that we leave our fingerprints upon the drugs we take, and drugs that have been taken for thousands of years have a lot of fingerprints on them, and you join up with that. You enter into the field, you know. One way of thinking, since somebody talked about Sheldrake earlier, one way of thinking about psychedelics in trying to define what do they do is that they are amplifiers of the morphogenetic field. That, you know, the past of objects somehow becomes present. This would fit in with my notion that when you take a psychedelic, you are rising into some kind of superspace that can be mathematically described, because having the past be co-present with the present is a way of saying that you have shifted your dimensional relationship to the data field, and now it all appears to be one coherent thing. Yeah.
5: What is the plant that grows in the southwest that has harmaline in it?
0: Pagamon harmala, the giant Syrian rue. Its original range is from Morocco to Manchuria, but at some time in the 19th century it was brought into this country as a range fodder for goats. I mean, it's a pretty rasty plant. It has small yellow flowers, and it's a kind of, it has succulent leaves, sort of water-holding leaves, and it looks like a form of sagebrush. And when you cut into it with a knife or a machete, it's brilliant yellow inside. And that brilliant yellow is the harmine. Pound it up with a sledgehammer to separate the fibers and do a hot water wash on it, and then, you know, do a second hot water wash, then get rid of the physical stuff, combine the two mother liquors and drive it down to a reasonable volume, and it'll do the trick. Yeah.
4: You're probably familiar with a couple of different books by Allegro and Puharich.
0: John Allegro and Andrzej Puharich, yeah?
4: Yeah, what's your assessment? Do you think there's any value of the theories in humans?
0: Well, not to rain on anybody's parade, Andrzej Puharich is a very mercurial person. Is that what we want to say? Recall that he was the guy who pushed Uri Geller for a long time, and they were forever tromping into the Negev and coming out with blank cassettes that had held the wisdom of the galaxy, but the aliens erased them before they let them return. That could happen here. So that's Andrzej Puharich. He's been around for a long time. I mean, you have to, these people are such eccentrics. I mean, you have to just respect people's persistence and survival power. But I think, you know, his scholarship and his notion of the rules of evidence is fairly divergent, even from my fairly loose canon. So Allegro is a little different case. Do you all know the book The Sacred Mushroom and the Cross? He managed to hypothesize one of the most radical theories ever to come down the pike. I don't know how true it is, but his theory is that Jesus was a mushroom. And, you know, this would not probably have cut too much mustard, except that the guy was a Dead Sea Scroll scholar of world renown, had a scholar's grasp of Aramaic and Akkadian, and was fully licensed to be one of the people who tell us what the primary documents of Christianity really mean. The problem was, when Allegro got a hold of them, he said, well, what they really mean is that a sacramental mushroom was being grown in caves by Nabataeans down around Qumran, and they called it Jesus in order to befuddle the Roman authorities, and created the cheerful theory of the friendly carpenter who tells us to render unto Caesar that which is Caesar's. And this was all a publicity stunt just to keep the Roman authorities guessing. And he has textual, he claims he has textual support for this. The problem is, you have to be an Aramaic philologist to follow the argument. I mean, the argument is unbelievably tortured. There is a lot of question. There is a peculiar opaqueness about the early history of Christianity. I mean, if we are to try and take it seriously and understand what happened there, then it must be that, first of all, if we believe Christ was a real person, then he must have been born in 6 BC, because there was a conjunctio maxima of Jupiter and Saturn at that time, which is a good astrological event to hang the nativity on, which means then that the crucifixion would have occurred in 27. Well, why is it then that there are no mentions, no mention of Christ can be pushed back later than earlier than AD 69? what was going on between 27 and 69. The Gospels are not contemporaneous. And the mention in 69 is not even a sure thing. It's in Suetonius. And he says, Jews have recently come to Rome agitating in the name of their leader Crispus. And that's the reference. And, you know, it's puzzling. Because take a figure as minor as Mani. Mani is the founder of Manichaeanism. He was born in Seleucia Ctesiphon in the 700s. Well, God, we have Mani's laundry bills. I mean, we know how much he paid in taxes, the nickname he had for his dog. I mean, we have a lot of data on Mani. And so why a figure like Christ should be so peculiarly swathed in ambiguity if it was a real person with these people eager to chronicle it is a little hard to figure out.
8: Didn't Mani have a big religion going in his own lifetime? I mean, kind of a big organization. Of course, Christ has had 12 guys.
0: Yeah, I mean, Mani got right with it. I mean, he cultivated the court. He knew how to get his thing going, yeah. If any of you are interested in these kinds of questions and like your data in novel form, read The Transmigration of Timothy Archer by Philip K. Dick, which is a wonderful intellectual romp through all of these issues. It's essentially the fictional telling of the story of James Pike, who you may remember was the Episcopal Bishop of San Francisco and a great enthusiast for LSD. And he died in the Negev under very mysterious conditions. He parked his car and with a roadside map and a bottle of Coca-Cola in 115 degree heat, started walking toward the sea, the Dead Sea, and dehydrated and died. And he was very close to John Allegro. You know, I'm not given to conspiracy theory, but you must have been following this whole hassle about the Dead Sea Scrolls. Well, a lot of people think it's because what is written there is incommensurate with the Christianity as it has existed for 1700 years, and nobody knows what to do with this stuff. I mean, it's the equivalent of what do you do with the doctrine of the resurrection if somebody comes up with the mummy of Christ? Well, that's the kind of situation that these Dead Sea Scrolls may place Christian hermeneutics in. John Allegro's book? No, John Allegro died recently. Sacred Mushroom. Oh no. The book by Philip K. Dick is called The Transmigration of Timothy Archer. Yeah.
3: Are you aware of Edmund Gordozeki's translations?
0: Oh, yes. He's another one.
3: And what his really tweaking volume was called How the Great Pan Died.
0: Right.
3: And it was an expose of Jesus Barabbas versus this supposed Jesus. And so, it's, yeah.
0: Yes, well, the empire never died, which is Philip K. Dick's motto. The Gnostic temperament is alive and well. In fact, there hasn't been a century as friendly to Gnosticism as the 20th since the 4th. So there you have it.
9: I've read a little bit of Revelations, and it sounds like a description of a bird poisoning or something.
0: Well, this has been suggested. What you need to, you know, to put the Gospel of John in, or I mean, yes, to put the Gospel of John in context, get Charles's book, The Apocrypha and Pseudepigrapha of the New Testament.
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Now the largest, fastest growing all-night program in America. Period. It's good to be with you. I promised you John Lear this morning, and so it shall be. Put a little tweak in there, didn't I? All right, John Lear. It's been a long time since John has been on the program. John doesn't really do interviews to speak of. A lot of you don't know who John Lear is, so John Lear is an airline captain. He is that now. He's flown 160 different types of aircraft in over 50 different countries in all types of flying. Experimental test flying, production test flying, airline passenger flying, cargo hauling, movie work, stunt flying, aircraft ferrying, air dropping missions, air racing, and government secret missions of all kinds. Lear has held 18 world speed records in the Learjet, including speed around the world, and holds the most FAA airman certificates issued to a single individual, which include the airline transport rating, flight instructor, ground instructor, navigator, flight engineer, flight dispatcher, airframe and power plant mechanic, control tower operator, and parachute rigger. He has been a commercial pilot for 34 years, has been flying for 38 years. He holds the Professional Air Traffic Controllers Award for Outstanding Airmanship, presented in 1968. He has flown missions worldwide for various government agencies. He flew in Cambodia, Vietnam, and Laos between 1967 and 73, and has flown extensively in Europe, the Middle East, Afghanistan, the Far East, and Africa. As a non-sked pilot, he has over 17,000 hours of flight time, of which over 13,000 hours are in jets. Lear's father was William P. Lear, Sr., who not only helped develop the first car radio, the 8-track stereo, and the automatic pilot for fighter aircraft, but who also developed, of course, the Lear jet, one of the first and most successful of all business jet aircraft. Lear studied the industrial design at the Art Center College in Los Angeles, and was a state Senate candidate in Nevada in 1980. He has written extensively about airplanes and other subjects, was Middle East correspondent for Combat Illustrated between 1975 and 77 while stationed in Beirut. He is an amateur photographer and astronomer, has won several photography awards for pictures taken during his worldwide travels. In the early 70s, John Lear owned and skippered the 12-meter America's Cup boat Soliloquy out of Marina Del Rey. His interest in UFOs began after reading Bud Hopkins' book Missing Time, then a chance encounter with a U.S. Air Force pilot who was at a base in England where an extraterrestrial craft landed in December of 1980. In 1988, John met a government scientist who worked on a back engineering program of recovered extraterrestrial flying saucers for the Department of Naval Intelligence at a secret base within the Nevada test site known only as S-4. This scientist not only explained how these craft traveled many times faster than the speed of light, but in March of 1989 took John to a remote desert location to watch the Navy test fly one of those extraterrestrial craft. John, who no longer gives lectures on the subject of UFOs, and has no plans, incidentally, to write a book, is currently a DC-8 captain with a major cargo carrier, has four daughters, and lives in Las Vegas with his wife, Marilee. So that's a pretty full plate for anybody's life, I would say, and a little fuller than mine has been, certainly, and I think most. In just one moment, we'll get to John Lear, and I think you'll find him more than just a little fascinating. Now, ladies and gentlemen,

0: Here comes John Lear. John, well, wait a minute. Let me put you on hold there and bring you up here. John, it's been a long time since we've had you on the program. Welcome back.
1: Well, thank you. Yeah, it sure has been. It's been, what, over a year?
0: At least that long, John. And the network in that time has grown magnificently. I think we've gone from about 28 stations to about 120.
1: Wow.
0: Yeah. Yeah, we've come a long way, baby. Well, anyway, John, you've done a lot in your life, haven't you?
1: Yeah, a little bit here and there.
0: It's been awfully busy. I mean, this is quite a resume you've got, and that's a lot to do in a life. And then all of a sudden, at some point, you decided to mix into all of this, which is enough for about two people normally, and you got involved in UFOs.
1: Yes, involuntarily, I might add.
0: Involuntarily. Well, look, we'll get to that. You've done something kind of interesting. You've given me this timeline, and I do appreciate it. I would like to go back over the history a little bit with you, John, and pick your brain about what you know about the incidents that you have listed for me. Did modern UFO ufology really begin about 1947?
1: Yeah, it really did with the Ken Arnold sightings. But now there's been a lot that happened before that. There was a recovery, I think, in 1941. I think in Arizona, and there was a lot of activity during World War II. But really, modern ufology started in 1947 with the recovery. Well, first with Ken Arnold sighting up in Seattle, I think it was, and then the recovery of the craft in Roswell, New Mexico.
0: Well, I'm not familiar with the Arnold sighting.
1: Well, the Ken Arnold sightings was when he saw those nine discs flying through the air. He was out on a search and rescue mission. And he saw these discs, and when he landed, the reporters wanted to know what he saw, and he said, well, they looked kind of like saucers, and that was the first coining of the term flying saucers.
0: Ah.
1: And this happened like in late June of 1947, and coincidentally, just, you know, like a week later was this recovery of the craft in Roswell.
0: Well, I say modern ufology, really... There have been sightings, I suppose, for as long as man has been around to record them, haven't there?
1: Yeah, at least there's just hundreds of references in the Bible, and before that, Chinese and Indian records record saucers, you know, up to 4,000 or 5,000 years ago.
0: Okay, now to Roswell very quickly. I interviewed the author of the book The Truth About the UFO Crash at Roswell the other day. And he did a pretty good job of documenting what I guess is, would you say it is the best documentation of something that has happened?
1: Yeah, it probably is, other than, of course, that's right, it is.
0: It is. And I know you've looked at Roswell. I guess it's probably one of the first things that you studied when you jumped into all this. What kind of conclusions did you draw about it, John?
1: Well, at that time, 1985, when I first got in this, I think there was over 200 witnesses that were still alive that had either touched or loaded or seen the craft and the bodies. And a good portion of those people are still alive now. But there was just overwhelming evidence that this occurred.
0: What actually supposedly happened? Was what is the best guess? Was there a collision? Did it blow up? Does anybody speculate about what happened to this craft?
1: Theories, and I don't think it's so important as what happened, the fact that it did happen. Now,
0: yeah.
1: Some people say there was two craft and one landed and one crashed on the Magdalena Flats about 100 miles east of Roswell, and then there was a craft or portions of a craft that landed on the Brazel Ranch there near Corona. But whatever did happen, they certainly collected a large amount of debris, and there was a lot of people involved in this effort. But what was so interesting is the preparedness of the military to deal with this. There was no confusion. They knew exactly what to do. They knew exactly what they had and that it must be kept a secret. And they were very well prepared for this.
0: Hmm. So that would indicate to you, I guess, that they had some knowledge of what was going on or some interaction prior to that.
1: They certainly had advanced knowledge that there was a probability possibility that this could happen, and they were very well prepared for it.
0: All right. Also in that same timeline, 1947, the establishment, the original establishment of MJ-12. And the MJ-12 documents, which I've seen, John, do you view those as legitimate?
1: The information is legitimate, not necessarily the documents. President Truman certainly formed MJ-12 on September 24th, 1947. There's enough evidence in government documents that he did have a meeting with certain people and did form this body, which, of course, has been in charge ever since.
0: What was the job of MJ-12? Did it have, it had a charter, right? What was it supposed to do?
1: The charter of MJ-12 was basically to research the craft, determine what it was made of, whether there was a threat to this country, and to determine what should be done to tell, if at all, the public about what was going on.
0: Mm-hmm. So they kind of were the overseers of all this.
1: Yeah, they were and they are the overseers. The original 12 that were appointed by Truman, the last one that that died, I think it was 1983, and that was former Secretary of the Army, Gordon Gray. He was the last member. As to who is involved or a member of MJ-12 today, we can only speculate. I really don't know, but...
0: Well, since that time, there must have been many members. In other words, people die, people retire, people get sick, all kinds of things. So if it's... Are you saying it's still in place today?
1: Yes, MJ-12 certainly is in place, and they have, they would have had to replace the original 12. I don't think it would be more than 30 were probably ever involved.
0: People talk, John, about this current administration, the Clinton administration, and how open they've been with the nuclear, the tests that were done, the awful things that were done. And they have hopes that they will also be open about UFOs and maybe tell us what's going on. What do you think?
1: Never. When I first got into what they call ufology, and I think it's a dumb name, but when I first got interested in this and realized the overwhelming impact of what was going on and the cover-up that had been in place for so many years, I got up on my soapbox and did lectures and said, "Hey, you got to listen to me. There's something going on here that we should all be aware of." And then that was like 1985. And now in September of 1994, I believe that the government was correct to cover it up. And as short as for 3 or 4 years ago, I still thought they were planning to gradually release the information so that the public would, not panic, but accept this. And now I don't think they ever had any intention of doing that, and I don't think they have today. And as odd as it may sound, I kind of go along with it. I believe that the public does not have a need to know. They certainly don't have a right to know. There's so many aspects to this thing that would really disrupt public life as we know it, that I don't think they had any intention of doing it. The only reason that they would maybe be forced to do it is if there was a crash or a landing that absolutely could possibly not be denied. And they have facilities and teams in place to prevent things like that ever happening. There have been saucers that have crashed very, very near to cities, and it's been completely covered up. They have teams that go out, and it's their business to be sure that the public never finds out. And if this includes relocating personnel or even terminating personnel that have seen this unauthorized, either accidental or on purpose, they go to that extent.
0: Well, I do know this. There have been crashes here near us, John. I'm to the west of you, and you know what I'm near.
1: Yeah.
0: And there have been crashes out here, and it's true. The public would never know. They get these areas quickly cordoned off, and you don't get anywhere near it. And, it's wreckage, and it could be anything. And so who knows? If a saucer did come down, they could get control of it very quickly, just like that, couldn't they?
1: Exactly. I heard one that landed, didn't crash, but landed just maybe a few miles outside of downtown Albuquerque. And these teams are located all over the United States. They're in underground facilities. They have helicopters. They have people who are technicians and heavy equipment operators who have passes and authority to go to any civilian or military base and drive right off with this heavy equipment. And their job is to go and keep us from being seen. And one of the first things they do is they have these portable walls that are put in place. And then they secure the area. If it's like near a freeway, what they can do is have a heavy truck purposely have a wreck right there to block the freeway several miles from the crash.
0: Wow.
1: Or the landing. They can also start fires. They do really interesting things to keep the people from seeing them. Anyway, they erected these portable walls around this thing, and everybody stood around trying to figure out what to do. I think it was there for about 5 hours, and then all of a sudden it just left.
0: Huh.
1: And nobody got out. There was no communication, and it just left.
0: All right. We're very efficient in this country at doing this kind of thing, and I don't doubt that for a second. I've seen it myself. But, John, they come down all over the world. Or at least you would think they come down all over the world. So what about other countries less prepared to make it all a big secret?
1: We go in and with money, we say, we need to have this craft, and here's so many millions of dollars. Be sure that nobody ever finds out about it. We had a recovery in Bolivia, one in Argentina, one in South Africa just a very few years ago. All over the world, except for Russia. We didn't have any control over those, and I don't know how that happened. I mean, I don't know what happened in Russia, if there was any crashes there, if there was any recoveries there. So,
0: what in 1948, the Aztec recovery, possible EBE-1, what does all that mean, the Mantell incident?
1: Aztec recovery was a saucer crash in Aztec, New Mexico. And they recovered a few bodies from that one. It's not sure where they got their first live alien, but they were called, they were named EBEs, extraterrestrial biological entities, by Dr. Detlef Bronk, who was one of the first members of MJ-12. At some point in that, 47, 48, 49, they recovered their first live alien. The Mantell incident is separate from that. That was the P-51 crash, piloted by Thomas Mantell I'm trying to think, it was in Kentucky, and he got up to about 30,000 feet. He was on clear communication, and he said, "I have it in sight. It's enormous, a thing of tremendous size." And then the next thing they knew, this P-51 crashed in the field. It was completely disintegrated. There are stories that Mantell's body was not in the crash, but I don't know for sure. But that was the Mantell incident, and that occurred in the same year as the Aztec recovery.
0: How many bodies totally do you think they've recovered?
1: From between 50 to 100, representing at least five different civilizations. They're all on in cryogenic storage. One of the interesting things here is in 1972, the only civilian that I know that ever got to see the bodies was Jackie Gleason, and he was a very big supporter of Nixon's, and they were out playing golf down there in Miami in 1972. And Jackie Gleason, as not many people know, was one of the he had a tremendous interest in flying saucers, and he had one of the biggest civilian collections of books and memorabilia and pictures and stuff like that.
0: No, I didn't know that.
1: In upstate New York, his house was built in the shape of a saucer, and he called it the mothership.
0: Oh.
1: Anyway, in a conversation with Nixon, he said, was any chance of getting to see the bodies? And Nixon said, yeah, sure. They finished their golf game, they went over and got in the presidential helicopter, and they went to Homestead Air Force Base, which was right near the where they were playing, and golf, and he was shown the bodies.
0: Incredible.
1: The reason we know this story is
0: all right, John, hold it right there. We're at the bottom of the hour, and we'll be right back. My guest is John Lear, commercial airline pilot, ufologist, in semi-retirement since he happens to be here with us this morning. We'll be right back.

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1: It certainly is. Beginning of a holiday weekend, a Friday night, now Saturday morning. My guest is John Lear, airline captain, and very much a believer in IFOs, Identified Flying Objects. And we will get back to John in a moment. Once again, my guest, John Lear, who has flown in jet aircraft for many, many thousands of hours, and pressed a little bit, now recalls one incident where he saw something or another. Anyway, John, when was it? What did you see?
2: Well, it was like 1966 or so, and I was descending in a Learjet from, I was on a flight from Wichita to Los Angeles, and descending through like 30,000 feet. And from my, I was headed westbound, and from my left to my right, I saw what I thought at the time was a NASA lifting body, that X-24 or one of those type things. Remember the one that the $6 million man crashed in?
1: I do, yes.
2: And that's what it looked like. And it went by, and I mentioned it to the co-pilot. When I landed, I distinctly remember calling Hank Beard, who was chief test pilot at Learjet, and I said, "Man, you'll never guess what I saw today." And he said, "What?" And I said, "A lifting body passed me." And only after, you know, 25 or 30 years do I look back and say how ridiculous that was, because under no stretch of the imagination would a lifting body be in the main approach corridor for the Los Angeles International Airport.
1: Heavens no.
2: So I don't know what I saw, but in all my thousands of hours, I guess that's the only strange thing I ever saw.
1: That's it, huh? All right. There is so much history to go through here, John. I guess let's jump up to a violent encounter, supposedly, between UFO humanoids and the U.S. military at Lumberton, Ohio.
2: Yeah, there was two. There was one that happened in Cambodia and one that happened in Zeni, Ohio. The one at Zeni, Ohio, was an encounter between the occupants of an alien craft and a U.S. military detachment, and there was 11 American casualties and an unknown number of aliens, and one of the researchers met a guy who worked at the off-limits area at Wright Pat, who claims to have seen bodies on litters arriving at the base during that time frame.
1: Wow. You know, as I go through the history, it is interesting in one respect. All of these occurrences, all of these witnesses, all of these bodies, how can it... Well, of course, it isn't really kept secret, because here we are talking about it, but still, the official cloak of secrecy remains. How can that be?
2: It's great. It's they can keep a secret if they want to.
1: Well, you know, that's really true, and if anything, the revelations about the nuclear testing, I think, prove that. I can't imagine how our government could have kept secret the fact that they were feeding radiation to children, that kind of thing.
2: Yeah.
1: But they did. All right. You mentioned Cambodia, a firefight between U.S. military and small gray humanoids.
2: Yeah, that was in April of 1972. And what happened is members of the U.S. Army Special Operations Group were involved in a firefight with the occupants of an identified alien craft. There were several alien casualties and a single human death, though several were burned by an unknown weapon. And what happened was this platoon happened on a group of aliens who were sorting human body parts into large bins and sealing them. A firefight ensued and several of the aliens were killed and through headshots, because the suits that they were wearing were essentially bulletproof. And as the soldiers pulled back, several of the aliens quickly packed as much as they could, got in this craft, and it took off. The unit was interrogated originally by military personnel and then by civilians who were identified as representatives of NASA. magic, and they are a part of the Majestic group that go out and help cover these things up.
1: All right, looks like we're going to jump into the tough stuff early. Why, John, would they be packing up body parts?
2: Well, you got me. You know, for every answer I've ever gotten in all this research, I get 10 more questions posed. So if you're looking for answers...
1: Well, I think this, though, goes to a pretty awful area. I mean, you have not ruled out the possibility, have you, that we are, for them, food?
2: No, but it's kind of far out. I did make that statement once in an interview, and I've regretted it ever since because it sounds so outrageous. I'm not sure that
1: listen, let me stop you, John. It really did sound outrageous then, but you know something? I've been interviewing a lot of ufologists, scientists, scholars, people who have said things that when they say them, John, they suddenly hearken back to some of the early interviews that I did with you, and I'll say to myself, sometimes out loud, I'll be damned. You know, I remember John said that, and a lot of people guffawed, and here we are. I mean, a lot of that stuff that you told me, John, has been coming back recently.
2: Yeah.
1: And a lot of investigators, John, are beginning to go down some of the same roads you did. Back then, you were one of the only ones saying, look, these guys are not necessarily warm, fuzzy, nice people who wish us well.
2: Right.
1: And you were almost alone then. But now, let me tell you, John, more people than not are beginning to join you in that in that view.
2: Yeah.
1: At any rate, the Dulce incident.
2: Okay, now the Dulce incident I first heard about in 1986 or 1987 when I was invited to be part of a group of researchers who met at Crestone, Colorado, and we just traded information. And I was handed a letter by one of the guys who knew, who had gotten this letter from a person who lived in Las Vegas, and said, why don't you research this? And it talked about this underground base, and it was founded so far out. But I met with this person, and she had known one of the officers who had worked inside this base, and originally told about the massacre at Dulce. I further heard a story by a guy named Paul Benowitz, who lived in Albuquerque, who was involved in this, and he told me about it also. And the story went that in 1979, we had 44 scientists who were being instructed by the aliens in some subject. I don't know what it was, but they were being instructed at Dulce, and for some reason, it was agreed that our security force, our Delta Force, would not carry conventional weapons at any time in this classroom or around this area. And for some reason, one of the officers walked in with a conventional sidearm, and the alien killed him outright. Now, how that was done, I don't know. But on the video, on the monitor, his compatriots, or the Delta Force, saw that he was killed, and they went down en masse to exact revenge, and it ended up that all 44 scientists and about 66 of the Delta Force were killed. It was just a complete massacre. So I just put this in the file as an interesting story, and it didn't come up again until Bob Lazar, who worked at the at S4, and we'll get into that later, read a report that documented this massacre. Now, the only thing different about the report that he read was that in the report he read, the massacre occurred somewhere around Area 51 or Groom Lake.
1: Is there any indication of how they were killed, John?
2: No, just head wounds. In the report, it was said that they died of head wounds.
1: Head wounds. Again, that's a lot of relatives who are going to be requiring explanations and that sort of thing. How was it all explained?
2: Well, now remember, this is just, you know, speculation of how they handled it. We've realized now that most of the people that get in this program do not have relatives for one reason or another. Either they're orphans or their family has passed away or whatever. And it's essential that this kind of thing happen. Or kind of go this way because they don't want to have to take the time to explain away the death of a relative.
1: So the people who do these things are screened specially for this kind of work, which includes
2: not specially, yeah. But they also have other methods. They can go to the family and say, "Look, we're going to give you a annual or monthly stipend, but this is national security and it's for God and country."
1: And
2: did
1: so
2: you
1: here,
2: mention this again?
1: Yeah. So sign this and it'll be done.
2: Yeah,
1: I understand. Then I think it was an incident that had a lot of influence on you, didn't it, Bentwaters in 1980?
2: Yeah, Bentwaters occurred during 3 days in the end of December. We have a United States Air Force base about 70 miles northeast of London called Bentwaters. At that time, it was I think it still is an A-10 base, the Warthog tank killer. And very strange things happened during those 3 days, culminating with the, it wasn't a landing, it was an appearance of a very weird aircraft witnessed by General Gordon Williams, who was the base commander, Major Ted Conrad, Colonel Chuck Halt, Larry Warren, and a few others. But at any rate, the incident did occur, but it was just a story as far as I was concerned. Many pilots had heard it. And in 1985, I ran into a friend here in Las Vegas, an Air Force friend that I knew in Laos. And he was transferring from the regular Air Force to the Guard, and he came over to the house, and we started talking about stuff, and I mentioned, you know, I asked where he'd been based, and he mentioned Bentwaters. And I said, "Oh, that's supposedly where that saucer landed in 1980. He said, "No, John, not supposedly, it did." He said, "I didn't see it because I was confined to quarters, but I know the guys who did." And he said, "I'll give you their names." And I said, "Wait a minute. You're telling me this stuff is real, that there are flying saucers?" Because at this time, you know, I had no real interest in this stuff. My interest was in spy planes, SR-71s, U-2s.
1: I understand. What about your dad, John? I know your dad had great abiding interest in all of this. Didn't any of that rub off on you, or was it self-ignited?
2: No, because there was no proof. He was certain that they existed, and now that I look back, it's because of who his friends were. He was friends with General Vandenberg, who was first head of the CIA and original member of MJ-12. He was very, very close friends with Jimmy Doolittle, who was up to his eyeballs in this alien stuff. But, you know, he never let on to me, and it was just not a part of my interest. Sure, you know, everybody's interested in flying saucers, but, you know, unless you see one or have hard evidence, it's just not a part of your life. But in 1985, it became a part when Greg said, "Yeah, it's true, it's going on."
1: Mm-hmm.
2: And that's what involuntarily, I might add, launched me into this research.
1: Okay, so that was then really the beginning of your interest?
2: Right.
1: All right. In 1983, you have written Second Attempt at Public Disclosure, Linda Howe, MJ-12, and something about HBO. What does all that mean?
2: This was when Linda Howe was contacted by MJ-12 in order to do a documentary, and they said that they would make available to her many, many thousands of feet of saucers and whatnot. And they wanted her to write a documentary that would be presented on HBO. And she contacted HBO, and HBO said, "We'll do it, but before we air it, we want a filmed interview with the president, his chief of staff, and his National Security Council saying that this is true." And MJ-12 essentially led her on a round robin, so to speak, of different bases and different facilities and all kinds of things for about 8 months, at the end of which it was just terminated. She never heard anything more.
1: Well, that must have been very frustrating. I'm going to have to ask her about
2: she
1: that.
2: There was no more contact, and only a few years later did she run into somebody who was involved in that, and they said, "I'm sorry it turned out the way it did, Linda. But we had no option." There was no further explanation.
1: Wow, strange.
2: But the stories she told me of where they took her and the things she saw was just absolutely fascinating. And, of course, Linda Howe is very articulate, very knowledgeable, and keeps voluminous notes. So, it wasn't just some story she was telling.
1: Mm-hmm. By the way, John, again, on the subject of Linda Howe, I talked to her earlier today. And she said she's going to be on the way to New Mexico. She's had enough. There's too much going on down there. So she's going to be on her way to New Mexico and will be reporting to us from New Mexico.
2: Well, she was the leading authority on mutilations. She did that documentary for the ABC affiliate in Denver in 1980.
1: Right, I believe so.
2: And then her and I, after the Crestone meeting, drove down to Roswell. And oddly enough, here we are driving out in the middle of the desert, just about 15 miles north of where the first UFO crashed. And we're on this little teeny road. It's a dirt road about a million miles from nowhere. And I'm driving along in this truck, and we saw a dead cow. And I thought, well, here I am with the world's leading authority on cattle mutilations, and we see a dead cow. So we get out there, and there was none of the classic cookie-cutter incisions. But we started looking around, and we saw three others. And then we saw two others, and then I stood up on the bed of the truck, and I think we counted 34 cows.
1: Wow.
2: And so we went to found the nearest ranch and asked the guy if he knew about the cows, and he said, yeah, he said they died of some disease. Well, Linda Howe checked in with a veterinarian on this, whatever the disease was, and I don't remember what it is now, but the veterinarian said, no way. He said, if that had been that disease, that place would have been cordoned off within 100 miles.
1: Uh-huh.
2: Just a very odd, one of those unexplained...
1: It is, and I've heard Linda Howe say, tell exactly the same story, John. So I guess that's the way it happened.
2: That was her.
1: That's weird.
2: And that was like in 1986.
1: All right. She's still trying to get it out to the public today, and that's, well over a decade now.
2: Yeah.
1: Then the Eisenhower Breedy 4 leaked to Hollywood producer and friend of Bill Moore.
2: Yeah, that was Jamie Chandra, and one day he received in the mail this film, which was undeveloped, which he had developed, and it was the Eisenhower briefing as we've come to know it, and it was supposedly the briefing that Eisenhower got when he became president on the alien situation. It told the members of told about the Roswell crash. It told I told the original members of MJ-12 and what they planned to do. It's a very interesting document. Now, people say, and I say the information was definitely true, not necessarily that the document itself was a legitimate document.
1: All right. You say 1985, my interest begins. Actually, it began a little earlier than that. What made you write that, John? Why 1985?
2: That's when Greg Wilson came through Las Vegas and
1: told you the story about Bentwaters?
2: The Bentwaters story.
1: Yeah, okay, I see. Then 1986, and I remember this one very well. JAL 747 captain is followed by UFO three times as big as an aircraft carrier, and I remember that.
2: It was an enormous craft, and it followed him for an hour. He was on his way from Keflavik, Iceland to Anchorage, fuel stop in Anchorage, and then on to Japan. And about an hour out of Anchorage at 33,000 feet, this night, this thing appears in front of the aircraft. And it was not a passenger flight, it was cargo, and so there's only three guys in the cockpit, but they all saw it. Radar had it, returned to be sure it wasn't some gigantic reflection of some sort. They went down to 29,000 feet to see if it would follow them, and it did. And then after about an hour, it just left, and they landed, gave their FAA report, and other than a few comical news stories, they ignored by the press, specifically by Aviation Week and Space Technology, who is our premier aviation magazine, didn't give it one word, not even a sentence.
1: Well, for all your flying, John, and the one incident you have had that may have been something like that, you must talk to all kinds of other captains, lots of friends in the industry. Do they talk about this, John?
2: Not unless policy, cockpit etiquette, bring this up, unless I've been with a crew for a long time and unless it seems appropriate. But you find out that maybe a third of the pilots have seen something.
1: All right. We're at the bottom of the hour. This is where we pause. We've been doing sort of a historical look at UFOs. How John became involved, and we're just about up to modern. This is CBC.

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1: It is. And when we get the telephone lines open, that toll-free line will be restricted to people east of the Great Rocky Mountains. Good morning. I'm Art Bell. My guest is John Lear, airline captain, IFO investigator in semi-retirement. And we'll get back to him in just a moment. All right, back now to John Lear. John?
2: Yeah.
1: All right. We're getting up toward the modern day here, but first let us look at 1987, and particularly the Gulf Breeze sightings, because that's still going on, John. It's still going on. We're getting photographs. There have been recent photographs, one which is a very interesting picture. A lot of people are following up on that right now. And the same gentleman at Gulf Breeze continually seeing these craft. What is your assessment of what happened at Gulf Breeze?
2: Well, I first heard about it in 1987 when the Channel 4, I believe it was down there, put out the documentary, and it had Ed Walters' film that he took out the back door of this craft hovering behind the tree line there, just over the tree line. And it was tremendously interesting. There was no doubt in my mind that from the videotape that this thing occurred, but there was so many people jumped on it as a hoax, and they just did backflips to try and prove it was a hoax. But
1: that's right.
2: In my opinion, it was not. It was a true thing. And Ed Walters just took a tremendous amount of flack over the years for showing this film and for saying the things he did, but I believe him 100%.
1: He's not easy to get as an interviewee. I've tried to get Ed Walters a few times, and he's somewhat cantankerous and not very interested.

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1: Good morning, everybody. I am Art Bell. My guest is John Lear, airline captain, believer in identified flying objects, IFOs. He says he knows what they are. We've done a two-hour review of UFOs since about 1945 or 6, and John Lear's career and what he's done with UFOs. And John doesn't give many interviews. This is one of those rare times. So I suggest you stay planted. We're about to open the telephone lines. In fact, we are going to do that coming up now in just a moment. I want to remind you the toll-free line for the remainder of this hour, and possibly a little longer since we haven't even opened them yet. The toll-free line is restricted to those of you east of the Rockies at 1-800-618-8255. East of the Rockies only, 1-800-618-8255. Well, all right, everybody. I'm Art Bell. My guest is John Lear, the son of Bill Lear, who invented the 8-track tape deck, and invented the Learjet, of course. John's father had an abiding interest in UFOs. John got one himself, but not because of his father's, interestingly. He did it on his own because of events that we've just documented over the last couple of hours. Now, back to John Lear. John?
2: Yes, sir.
1: All right. Neil Armstrong, on the occasion of the anniversary of the Apollo mission to the moon, was at the White House about 3 weeks ago now, I guess, 4 weeks ago, something like that. Anyway, Neil Armstrong rarely does public appearances, rarely has anything to say, but when he does, wow. What he said, and I took this quote directly from the NBC Evening News, was as follows. Quote, and he said this at the White House, quote, "There are great ideas undiscovered, breakthroughs available to those who can remove one of truth's protective layers. There are places to go beyond belief," end quote. Neil Armstrong. What do you think he meant, John?
2: Well, it sounds like a pretty powerful statement. You know, both Neil and Buzz Aldrin and most of the astronauts, all of them have seen something, and they've all seen incredible things. And they've been silenced by NASA, and over the years, you know, it kind of wears at them. They'd like to get it out, but they can't be as blatant as say, yes, I saw this, and yes, I saw that. So I think that's basically what he's saying. I've heard some of the astronauts come out very vociferously and say, listen to me carefully. There are no UFOs. Do you understand what I'm saying? No UFOs. And what they're saying is, no, there's no unidentified flying objects. They're all identified.
1: The astronauts, particularly the ones that went to the moon, the early astronauts, have all had big trouble, John. Psychological troubles, a lot of divorces, a lot of drinking, a lot of trouble, period. And one source of that trouble, one might speculate, is that they have knowledge that they can't talk about that's eating away at them. Could that be so?
2: Definitely. And that's one of the ways in which they keep this secret is through it's called pain drug hypnosis, where when they tell you this stuff, they give you a briefing, and it involves pain, it involves drugs, it involves hypnosis, so that it doesn't bother you that much, but it doesn't always work on everybody. And they know they have this knowledge, and it's hard to know something with this, you know, with the ramifications of this kind of thing.
1: And not be able to tell.
2: And not be able to tell somebody.
1: Yeah, it would eat you alive, I suppose. John, just before we go to the phones, you have said, and this really is very different than a lot of ufologists today, that you've come to the conclusion that while you were digging in earlier years so that the world might know, you now don't think we ought to know, or that we have a right to know, or that it would be good for us to know, or how do you explain that, and why?
2: Well, it has to do with religion, and no, people should not know this. This is something that as irritating as might be, it's none of their business. There's nothing they can do to influence or modify it in any way. It's best they just go on with their lives and pay their taxes, find something they enjoy, boating, sailing, growing lawn or something like that, and get on with their life, because there's no reason to know this. And if they knew the true ramifications of this, it would bother them. It would eventually result in the breakdown of society. So
1: the breakdown of society. How much do you know, John, without telling me what you know, how much do you still know that you haven't told?
2: Not very much. I've told you much of this stuff. You know, the stuff I'm not talking about is religious stuff, and if you think a while, you can figure out what it's all about. You know, it's... I've told you most of the stuff.
1: But maybe not all.
2: No, not all, because there's a lot of sensitive, very sensitive stuff regarding religion.
1: All right. Let us take some calls, John, and I want to remind everybody the toll-free line is east of the Rockies only at 1-800-618-8255, and let us venture forth. Hi there, on our east of the Rockies line, you're on the air with John Lear. Hello there. No, you're not. On the first-time caller line, you're on the air with John Lear. Good morning.
3: Hello, John. This is Cogo, San Diego.
1: San Diego, yes, sir.
3: Great show. Question, sounds like if the U.S. Has some of this technology, that it really wouldn't be too big of a problem being confronted with other nations like Russia with their type of military. Do you think this type of technology can be implemented in such cases like war or anything like that?
1: All right. What about it, John?
2: Well, it certainly can, and this may be the result of the breakdown of the Soviet Union. Maybe we told them what we got and which direction we want them to go in. I don't know that for a fact, but it's possible that happened. Our technology base is about 30 years of where everyone thinks it is. When you look at the space shuttle and all the satellites and the neat stuff we got going, our technology base is 30 years ahead of that.
1: 30 years ahead of that.
2: Just to give you an example of what I'm talking about 25 years ago, you read in the paper about talking rock technology.
1: Yes.
2: And what that was they put a rock in an anechoic chamber and gave it a pulse, like hello. And the rock absorbed the vibrations, and by measuring the vibrations, about a half a second later, measuring the vibrations, they could pull out the word hello. Well, in 25 or 30 years later, what they have now is a means to beam into a room and pulling off, measuring the vibrations that have been given, you know, any of the crystal structure like glass or windows or any like that,
1: right,
2: and pull out a conversation that was held 7 days ago.
1: Wow. Wow. That's some technology. On our east of the Rockies line, you're on the air with John Lear. Good morning.
4: Hello.
1: Hi, where are you, sir?
4: In Leavenworth, Kansas.
1: Leavenworth, all right.
4: Hello?
1: You're on the air. Go ahead.
4: I was wanting to... talk about Project Blue Book.
1: All right.
4: I was wanting to find out whether it's still being researched or if you've even heard of it.
1: Well, of course, we've heard of it. John, any comments on Blue Book? It is no more, or is it now going on below the surface?
2: It was established in 1948 or 49, and it was brought to a halt in 1969 by the Condon Committee. And what they said is, based on all their research, flying saucers did not represent a threat to national security. Now, they didn't go as far to say as they didn't exist. What they said was...
1: They're not a threat.
2: They're not a threat. But the actual project was called Grudge, the research of different sightings, and yes, that still goes on.
1: Huh.
2: Project Grudge is an active project.
1: That's an interesting conclusion, to not rule out their existence, but state they have no, they are not a threat to national security. Doesn't make sense to me. If they exist, they certainly would be a potential threat.
2: Yeah. Well, they got away with it.
1: Yeah. On the toll-free line, you're on the air with John Lear. Good morning. Where are you calling from, please?
5: Kansas City, Missouri.
1: Kansas City, Missouri. All right.
5: Okay. What I'm going to say here has to do with the religion aspect, if that's okay with Mr. Lear.
2: Sure.
5: Okay. opinion. This is just my opinion now, so this could not might not mean anything to you at all. But I am a Christian, and what I have gained from this is that this is just my opinion, but that UFOs have actually been built under the watchful eye of the Illuminati. Does that make any sense to you?
2: Yes, I've heard that before.
5: What do you think about that?
6: Choose your words carefully.
5: Huh?
2: It's possible.
5: For the reason to explain, do you believe in the rapture? At all? I don't mean to make this into a religious show.
6: Yeah, please, please don't.
5: Okay.
6: Please don't. In other words, John believes there is a connection between religion and UFOs.
5: Can he please expound on that?
6: That you would not find agreeable and which he would rather not expound on, I think. John?
2: No, if it's all the same to you, I do not want to expound on my religious views.
6: All right. It's kind of like when you say this, I guess we had to cover it, John, but when you say this, it's like putting a box on the table that says, do not open this box, and then just leaving it there, and everybody who comes past will inevitably open the box. And so they want to open the box. I understand that, but perhaps some boxes are best left unopened.
2: Right.
6: On the wild card line, you're on the air with John Lear. Good morning.
7: Hi. I'm calling from the Bay Area, San Francisco Bay Area.
6: And yes, sir.
7: I can prove right now that what you, what Mr. Lear is saying is the opposite of the truth, because the U.S. government is not covering up information about the existence of extraterrestrial life. Government intelligence agencies have been spreading the rumor that aliens are among us to UFO researchers, and this has been documented by Jacques Vallée in his book Revelations. For example, in 1983, the proven disinformation agent Richard Doty at Kirtland Air Force Base invited Linda Howe to that Air Force Base and showed her these alleged secret documents claiming aliens among us. Then in 1985, Jacques Vallée and J. Allen Hynek were invited to Norton Air Force Base by some generals there and told that aliens are among us. And I think it's all a lie, and I have a reason for it.
6: Well, all right. Give that to us. You said you had proof, sir, so go ahead and lay it out.
7: The proof is what I just told you, and you just get Jacques Vallée's book, Revelations. That proves that the government isn't hiding it. It's pushing it on UFO researchers. And the reason for this reverse psychology disinformation campaign was stated by Stanton Friedman when he said that a belief in alien life would cause people to lose their faith in the value of nation states and lead to the acceptance of world government, which is exactly what the power elite who control the government want, since their multinational corporations have the most to gain from globalism.
6: All right, so there it is, John. He lays it out. It is something he's charging to lead us toward the one world government, that sort of thing.
2: Well, I certainly respect his opinion, and since I don't have any hardware, I'm certainly not going to be able to prove, you know, what I say.
6: John, at one time, can you tell the story about Element 115?
2: Yeah, Element 115 is the power source for these extraterrestrial craft. We've been able to synthesize up to like 106, but there is an element on up the line that is 115, and by pumping protons into 115, it becomes 116, which immediately decays, and what the result of the decay is antimatter. And when antimatter is mixed with matter, it's 100% conversion of matter to energy, which is a very, very large explosion. And what they do is they control this explosion to create heat, and also out of this reaction, they pull out the gravity A wave. With without going into details, they use to propel themselves across the universe at speeds hundreds of times faster than the speed of light.
6: At one time, and I, you tell as much of the story as you can, or tell me to go fly a kite. But you had your hands on some 115, didn't you?
2: Yes, Bob Lazar had his hands on some 115. We did some experiments which proved it was exactly what he said it was. And I believe it was the evening of the George Knapp UFOs the best evidence. We kept very close watch on this stuff, but since we had it 4 or 5 months, we became a little careless and it was left out. And that night they broke into Bob's house and took it.
6: So you no longer have it, but that's about as close as you've come to hardware.
2: That's correct.
6: All right. On the toll-free line, you're on the air with John Lear. Hello. Hello there. No, you're not. On the first-time caller line, you're on the air with John Lear. Good morning.
8: Hi, Art. This is Randy from Leavenworth, Washington.
6: Hi, Randy.
8: I'm calling to ask Mr. Lear about the three different kinds of aliens. I subscribe to a newsletter, and it talks about all the government research and the different type ships are different aliens from different sectors in the universe, and there's the reptilian form, the insectoid, and the human type.
6: Mm-hmm. Well, there may be a lot more than that. John, how many are there?
2: Well, in opinion, and this is only my opinion, there's about 70 types that are visiting Earth at one time or another with various agendas. Some of them don't have anything to do with what's going on here. They're

0: abduction stories, they hide themselves. You can't get a look. You can see their shape, but you can't see their face. And that's prevalent, if you've read John Mack's book, that's prevalent throughout all the abductions, is they cannot see the face.
1: Yeah, it's true. I had John Mack on the program about 3 weeks ago, John.
0: Very interesting guy, and I really enjoyed his book. It was more of the same, but it's interesting stuff.
1: It is. You know about the incident in which some young lady apparently set him up?
0: Yes, I thought that was really disgraceful, but it's just media tactics. I don't know what she gained by that.
1: Or what agenda or whose agenda she was serving by doing that.
0: It was just an unfortunate incident.
1: You know, I mean, here we've got a Harvard professor, lots of credibility, and he gets set up. I mean, that's just almost too much for even me. John, hang tight. We're bottom of the hour. We'll be back to you. John Lear is my guest, pilot now, captain of an aircraft. We'll be back with more on UFOs.

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1: Good morning, everybody. I am Art Bell. My guest is John Lear, and we are talking about IFOs. In deference to John, identified flying objects. We'll get back to John in just a moment. Now, back to your calls and John Lear. John, are you there?
2: I'm here.
1: All right. Are you ready?
2: All set.
1: Here they come. On the east of the Rockies line, top of the morning, you're on the air with John Lear. Where are you calling from?
3: Fort Worth, Texas.
1: Fort Worth, Texas. Okay.
3: Yeah, Mr. Lear, you say there are things you don't want to talk about for religious purposes, but I wanted to tell a story that I believe is true. All the cosmonauts reported seeing these huge angelic-like beings with their arms crossed and a smile on their face like they knew something was going to happen. And that was before Chernobyl blew up. And John Glenn reports seeing something on Freedom 7 flight.
1: Yeah, it really is true. With regard to the angelic beings, John, I also remember that report. Do you?
2: Yes. Now,
3: well,
2: when they had their arms crossed and they were smiling because Chernobyl was going to happen?
3: Could be. Now, Russia wants Bibles.
2: What kind of an angel is that?
3: Russia now wants Bibles in their schools.
1: Yeah, all right, ma'am, thank you. That's no guardian angel, is it, John? I wonder how she could conclude that it was because of Chernobyl. That's really strange. On the other hand, I recall you saying one thing to me, John, that has haunted me for years and haunts me today.
2: Yeah.
1: We have had a number of guests on this radio program about life after death. Inevitably, in every warm and fuzzy life after death story, people rush toward the warm, inviting light, down the tunnel, into the light. And once you said to me, John, don't go toward the light, it's a trick. Go toward the darkness.
2: Well, now remember, I qualified that by saying that's what Whitley Strieber told me.
1: Well, it still bugs me to this day, John, because what if I had to make that choice?
2: Well, right now I'm going towards the darkness.
1: You are, huh?
2: Yeah.
1: I don't know. Oh, boy, that really drives me crazy. On our toll-free line, you're on the air with John Lear. Good morning. Where are you calling from, please?
4: I'm calling from Kodiak, Alaska.
1: Kodiak, Alaska. Yes, sir.
4: Yes, this is Dave. I've heard John talk about time travel, and I'm convinced that time travel is possible, and it's already happened. I opened those seals when I was 30 years old, and that together with my birthday and the scriptures unlocked the whole mystery.
1: All right, sir. Don, time travel. We've talked about it before. It's one of my favorite subjects. Do you believe time travel to be possible?

0: That is
1: really
0: absolutely possible. You can go forward in time much easier than you can go back, but you can certainly go back in time.
1: I once wondered, and as have many people, and I'm going to make you tell me it's not true again, whether you and Mr. Lazar have thought of trying to construct something to traverse time.
0: Well, yes, we've thought about it, but it's a big deal. I mean, it's just you just can't go out and make this thing. You need a lot of equipment, so that's, you know, sheer speculation, and it'd be fun to try, but, you know, we don't have any of the stuff, but we certainly have talked about it.
1: Just an idle question of curiosity, John. If you had such a device...
0: Incidentally, we were going to go forward, because that's a lot easier to do than going back.
1: That was going to be my question. Where would you go, time-wise?
0: Well, all you have to do to go forward in time is create a strong gravitational field. And you more or less just stay there while all the rest of the world passes, you know, as time goes by. Then when you remove the gravitational field, you're wherever they were.
1: I see. All right, on my East of the Rockies line, you're on the air with John Lear. Hello.
2: Yes.
1: Where are you, sir?
2: San Antonio, Texas.
1: San Antonio, Texas. All right. Go ahead.
2: I've got a story about a friend, dear friend of mine. I've known him about 12 years. He's a retired colonel, and I'm not going to release his name, for he never gave me permission to do so, but he relayed a story to me and my wife about his encounter with a spaceship. Now, he told me that he was on his way to West Texas, driving, I guess, toward El Paso, and he and his wife had seen this aircraft, but he said it wasn't an aircraft, it was a large disc, that it went across his vehicle, came back, hovered, went vertical, up and down, then left and right, and then just left. And being he's a Air Force colonel, retired, and he's still aviation, he flies private flights now. He said there's no way anyone can ever tell him that there doesn't exist aliens.
1: All right, sir, thank you. Well, there's a story. It's true, once you've seen one yourself, your attitude really changes, doesn't it, John?
0: Yeah, it really does. But, you know, it's so few of us get to see those things. Now, for instance, I'd love to see one. I saw the one that Bob took me up to, and I saw that at night. Now, my wife, Marilee, who didn't believe in any of this before, as a matter of fact, you know, it almost split up our family because of my interest in this. She's from Mississippi. And she just didn't believe any of it. And here in 1986, I was on a flight to Frankfurt, and she and my daughter Jackie are out in the garden gardening, and about 2 o'clock in the afternoon, and Jackie looks up and she says, "Hey, Mom, look, a UFO." And they look up, and here's 2 of them at a very low altitude, less than a quarter of a mile away. They were going, I live right near Nellis Air Force Base. They were coming from Nellis and went around to the southern part of Sunrise. Now, that's an extremely rare sighting, 2 discs in the daytime, and it really changed her opinion. Of course, she says, "Well, I saw them, but I still don't believe them," but she did see them.
1: Well, maybe that was the sighting that saved John Lear's marriage.
0: It definitely was the sighting that saved my marriage.
1: I really can't understand that, John, and... you know where I live out here, and you know what I'm close to.
0: Yeah.
1: And I see things quite frequently, John, and I'm very hesitant to talk about them. Frankly, I had one major sighting of an aircraft I told you about, or a craft. I don't know if it was an aircraft.
0: Right.
1: But I see other things, John, in the night sky a lot. And now there are those who say that activity up here has lessened or gone away or been moved. Can you tell me anything about that?
0: Well, there certainly hasn't been a good sighting in say, 2 years. And there's a facility in northern Nevada where they do a lot of testing. Now, whether they do UFO testing, I don't know, but there is a major facility up there. There's also an increased activity down in Holloman, which seems to be just the new secret aircraft we've got. But, yeah, there definitely doesn't seem to be as much testing as there used to be. Just after Bob and I started talking about this, you used to be able to go up to test site and see all kinds of weird stuff, but there just aren't any sightings anymore.
1: I wonder if it is the attention that's been given up there, and there's been a lot of it. There's a lot of people hanging up there. Of course, they're trying to get more property now and isolate the area. And there's a kind of a government grab going on for property, as you know, John.
0: Yeah, and I don't really understand what the big deal is, because, like, in 1980, there was at least 30 AAOs, which are air access only areas in the United States, in which, you know, all this weird stuff went on. So, you know, Groom Lake is just one of a number of facilities.
1: It has been a pretty intense area, though.
0: They've been a pretty intense area, and they are, I'm sure they're going to get the land.
1: Yeah, I'm sure
0: they
1: will.
0: And I've heard that the testing has been severely curtailed for the past year or so.
1: Until too many cameras, too many people. On the toll-free line, you're on the air with John Lear. Good morning. Where are you calling from, please?
3: Oh, just let me get my radio here.
1: All right. Get your radio.
3: Yeah, I've got it.
1: Where are you, sir?
3: KVI.
1: KVI. We're holding this for East of the Rockies.
3: Oh.
1: Thank you very much for the call and the try on the wild card line. You're on the air with John Lear. Hi.
4: Hi, Art. How are you?
1: Fine. Where are you?
4: This is Bryce in Wichita.
1: All right.
4: Hi, John. Glad to talk to you.
0: Hey, how you doing?
4: Good.
0: It's been a long time since I've been in Wichita.
4: I bet it has. I wondered, are you familiar with the writings of René Guénon or Fritjof Schoen?
0: No, what's that?
4: Religious writings concerning metaphysical stuff. How about stuff like the Tibetan Book of the Dead? You said you go toward the dark light instead of the light. Are you familiar with? Have you read that?
0: No, but that's an interesting thing, a dark light. I haven't heard that before.
4: Yeah, you gotta read the Tibetan Book of the Dead, and I would recommend people like you to get in touch with people like, say, the Dalai Lama, and talk to them about this kind of stuff and see what they think.
1: Well, all
4: people
1: right.
4: People that are realized or that have studied mystical or metaphysical stuff that are, you know, that are in that genre.
1: All right, thank you. John, you don't seem inclined to really be pursuing this much more. In other words, my assessment of you psychologically is that you have reached some kind of inner conclusion, and stop me if I'm wrong, and you're kind of settled about it now. Is that right?
0: Settled or fatalistic?
1: All right, fatalistic.
0: Yeah, I never in my wildest dreams when I started getting into this had any remotest hope of finding out as much as I did, and when I found out as much as I did, it was very interesting, and it was in one way extremely satisfying, but I didn't think that I'd find out much more than I did, so, you know, I continued on my life, and like I say, there's a lot of guys that just keep plugging along.
1: I know.
0: But I think I found out pretty much what's going on, and so I'm continuing my life.
1: And fatalistic is the right word. That's kind of ominous for a lot of us, of course. Laugh. All right, on the East of the Rockies line, you're on the air with John Lear. Hi.
5: Yeah, this is Art. This is Kevin from KCMO.
1: KCMO, Kansas City, yes.
5: Yeah, I wanted to ask John a question on the time travel deal. I heard that you can only go so far forward in time and so far backward in time. Is that true?
0: No, I think you can go both ways as long as you want. And to the answer of the paradox, if you go back in time and kill your father, will you still be here? The answer is yes, you will still be here because time is compartmentalized.
5: Okay.
0: You can go back and kill your father, but you'll still be here.
5: Okay. That's all I wanted to know.
1: Right.
5: I was curious about that.
1: Right. Thank you very much. In other words, you will affect the local. All time is local. Is that right?
0: That sounds like a good analogy.
1: Yeah. All time is local. You will affect the immediate sphere or time that you commit this act in, but somehow time will bend back in on itself and everything will self-correct and you'll still be there somehow.
0: Whatever.
1: All right. On the East of the Rockies line, you're on the air. Good morning.
6: Yes, sir. I was wondering, will we be able to get a tape of tonight's program?
1: Yes, ma'am. Where are you calling from?
6: Oklahoma City.
1: Oklahoma City. Yes, indeed, you will. And if you'll listen, I'll tell you how to do it, all right?
6: Okay. I just wondered if you would.
1: All right. Yeah, I'd be glad to do it. Sure. If you want a tape of this program, The first 2 hours we spent on a very careful chronicling of UFO history, John's involvement in it, and all the rest of it. You can get a tape by calling right now, area code 503-664-7966. Let me give that again. Area code 503-664-7966. And on the east of the Rockies line, you're on the air with John Lear. Hi.
7: Hi, how you doing?
1: Where are you, sir?
7: Erie, Pennsylvania.
1: Good. You're on
7: WFLP.
1: The
7: WFLP.
1: Yes, sir.
7: Okay. First of all, love it.
1: Glad.
7: Outstanding.
1: Glad you're enjoying it.
7: Okay. For Mr. Lear, I have a couple questions. First of all, are you familiar with Guardian?
0: Yes.
7: You are? Guardian is legitimate?
0: Oh, I don't know.
7: Okay, you're familiar with Guardian.
0: I know Bob Bessler. I know that he's a good researcher. You know, I'm sure he's not faking all this, but, you know, other than that, yes, I am familiar with the case.
7: Okay. Second of all, boy, I've been trying to get through all night. I'm kind of nervous now.
1: Oh, well, relax. Just try to remember what you wanted to ask.
7: I'm trying. Second of all, without getting very in-depth at all about religion, because I know that's a touchy subject, but do these civilizations, alleged civilizations, do they purport to be religious the way we think?
1: All right, that's a reasonable question, sir. John, do these beings themselves have a religious faith that we are aware of?
0: Well, in answer to your question, let me tell you what Whitley Strieber said about that when he was abducted, and he's absolutely, horrendously terrified, and he's screaming, and he's saying, oh, God, help me, God, God, please help me. And the little grays are looking down, and they very coolly they said, why do you call for their for your God? There's only us up here.
1: That will certainly serve as an answer, no question about it. On the wild card line, you're on the air with John Lear. Good morning.
8: Good morning, Art. This is Jim in St. Louis.
1: St. Louis, yes, sir.
8: Mr. Lear, I want to thank you on behalf of everyone listening for coming on the show. Thoroughly entertaining.
0: Well, thank you.
8: You seem to be hitting everything right on. For people that call up, they've read a book, or they're real religious. They obviously haven't been following some of the stuff covered on the show. The cover-up, the military involvement, politics, everything. You seem to be right on. I respect the fact that you don't want to go into the religion aspect because I've read a little bit, I think, of what you've outlined there in a couple of different books. But again, the astronauts, the whole thing of keeping quiet, people can't understand. Why aren't they talking about this? And that this stuff really is happening. I'm getting announcements on our station here in KSD that say, this is a warning, this is not the views of this station. That's it is shocking. It's very shocking. A lot of this is. Except my religious beliefs are simply, I believe above all else, above anything else, that there is the God, the creator of all things. And why can these things be happening? God takes care of other elements of nature in accordance with the plan. Why can this not be somewhat along an overall plan?
1: In the plan, in other words, yeah.
0: Yeah.
1: Yeah, okay. All right, sir, hold on. Listen to the answer. Go ahead, John.
0: What's the question?
1: Well, the question was, really, he walked around it six ways from Sunday, but he's asking, why can't there be the God we all know, and not we all know, but many of us think is there, who's in control and who's just...
0: Well, let me tell you...
1: I'm not properly asking. In other words, why do God and UFOs and the aliens have to be mutually exclusive?
0: They don't, but let me tell you a story that Bob Lazar told me once. We're talking about the universe and the ramifications of it all, and he's telling me about the theory that the universe expands until it can't go any further, and then it starts contracting.
1: Mm-hmm.
0: And time reverses, and everything comes down to its original size, less than an atom size, and then starts spreading out the other direction, whereas things only exist that travel faster than speed of light. And so we came to the conclusion, now, whoever made that, that's God.
1: Whoever made that, that's God. Okay, well, I hope that serves as an answer to his question. You're on the air, Coast to Coast AM with John Lear. Where are you calling from, please?
9: Calling from Youngstown, Ohio.
1: Youngstown, yes, sir.
9: I have a copy of a videotape by Bob Lazar. I was wondering if Mr. Lear was familiar with it.
1: Oh, he sure is.
9: I was wondering if he could give us some comments about the other two areas of S4 that Mr. Lazar talks about the physics of time travel and the charged particle beams.
1: All right, we've only got about a minute, John. Can you do it?
0: I'm not sure what that area is that he's talking about. Yes, that they had both of those things there. Once, you know, I told you the stories where the hangar door was open. He walked into the craft to do some work, and he was in there about 2 hours, and when he came out, it was exactly the same time as before he went in. And when he asked what the explanation was that, they said because the saucer is time-shifted.
1: All right. We'll have to hold it there. From Youngstown, Ohio, thank you. John, we'll be right back to you.
0: Okay.
1: All right. Relax for a few minutes. 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If this kind of information disturbs you, and it does many, reach over and turn your radio off. For everybody else, there will be more.

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1: It certainly is. And for the next 30 minutes more, we're still going to restrict the toll-free line to east of the Rockies. We're going to give it another 30 minutes because of the length of the pre-interview before we got to the phone call. So 30 more minutes east of the Rockies on the 800 line. All right. John Lear is my guest, pilot, experienced pilot, many thousands and thousands of hours in the air, and believer in IFOs, identified flying objects. John's coming back right now. John, there is a way people can get the videotape that the caller mentioned about Bob Lazar's experiences and his explanation of what these craft are and how they work. It is very educational. How do they get it?
2: They write to Tri-Dot Corporation. Now, write the address down because there is no telephone number. If you call Las Vegas and ask for information, there is no telephone number. It's Tri-Dot, T-R-I-D-O-T, Tri-Dot Corporation, 1324 Southeastern, and that's in Las Vegas, Nevada, 89104, and it's $29.95, that's $29.95 plus $3 shipping and handling. And what you get is a 40-minute tape. It's called the Lazar Tape and Excerpts of the Government Got Bible, which is a chronological account of government UFO activity details and Bob's experience working with recovered flying saucers for the Department of Naval Intelligence. It explains the propulsion, construction, and details of where the aliens are from, including what Dr. Keller has to say about Bob Lazar.
1: All right, good. That's how to get it, everybody. And we'll repeat that address down line here somewhere. On our toll-free line, you're on the air with John Lear. Where are you calling from, please?
3: Memphis,
1: Tennessee, all right?
3: Mm-hmm.
1: Yes.
3: Mr. Lear, it's a pleasure to speak with you.
2: Thank you.
3: On discussion of after-death experiences, would you please reconsider and go toward the bright light, the white light, not the dark?
2: Sure.
3: There's another body of work known as the Egyptian Book of the Dead, other than the Tibetan. And please research that.
2: Yeah, I'd like to say something about the Bible, one of the most important books in the history of mankind. The New Testament, like much of the Old Testament, is in many places a greatly altered version of the original accounts on which it is based.
3: Uh-huh.
2: In addition, probably less than 5% of all that Jesus and his original followers taught is found in the Bible. Many of these changes and deletions to the New Testament were made by special church councils. The editing process began as early as 325 A.D., during the First Council of Nicaea, and continued well into the 12th century. For example, the Second Synod Church Council of Constantinople in 553 A.D. deleted from the Bible Jesus' references to reincarnation.
3: I just wanted to be sure that I got that on, that about the bright light, not the dark light.
1: All right, thanks. John, why the dark light?
2: Why going there?
1: Yeah.
2: Well, because according to Whitley, if you go to the bright light, you have made a conscious choice of which direction to go. And supposedly, according to him, at that point, if you go to the white light, the grays or whoever is in charge of this thing can decide what to do with you. Now, they can either send you back into another body, or they can put you in the black box. Now, the reason that I wouldn't choose the white light is I don't want to spend what Whitley says is anywhere from 12 to 40,000 years in the black box. He was in there, and he says it's a very frightening experience. Now, I don't mind being by myself. I could probably spend a couple of years by myself, but I'm not sure whether I could spend 40,000 years.
1: Mm.
2: Whereas if you go towards the dark, you come right back into a terrestrial body, and you can continue on with whatever body you got into.
1: All right. Dear John and Art, this comes from Santa Barbara. Do you think there are any off-planet guys who are trying to help rescue us from this prison? Any hope for the future? Annie, Santa Barbara.
2: Possibly.
1: Possibly. All right. Tantalizingly, just possible. Also, this question, John, the Philadelphia experiment, do you believe it really happened? Is there any connection between it and the UFOs?
2: Yes. Obviously, something happened during the Philadelphia experiment. Now, whether that boat actually disappeared or not, I don't know. But there's enough evidence that something very, very strange happened during that time due to the government's research into magnetism.
1: All right, and one more fax. This from Lawrenceville, Georgia. Jimmy Carter had seen a UFO. He was given a top-secret clearance. Thus, he was shut down when he became president.
2: Yes, he filed his report in 1969 as when he ran for president. One of his platforms was, I believe in UFOs because I personally see one, and if I am elected president, I will see that all information about UFOs is turned over to the public. Naturally, when he became president, we didn't hear one word, and that's because the presidents are briefed to a certain extent on the problem.
1: All right. On our toll-free line, you're on the air with John Lear. Good morning.
4: Yes.
1: Where are you, sir?
4: Yes, I'm in Fort Bragg, North Carolina.
1: Fort Bragg, North Carolina. Okay.
4: Yes.
1: Go ahead.
4: I was listening to your comment about Delta.
2: Delta forces, yes.
4: Yes. I believe some of the things you say, but I think you might have your units wrong.
2: Okay. What? How did I have them wrong?
4: For one thing, I don't think 66 people were killed from Delta.
2: How many people?
4: I don't believe anyone was killed from Delta.
2: Oh, okay. But there would have been, it was a different group?
4: Yeah, I would say so.
1: What would you say it is, caller? What group was it?
4: That I don't know, but to come out of the Delta community, it would just be noticed right here in Fort Bragg. That's too many people.
2: Now, he may be partially right because he obviously was in the community, but there are certain parts of Delta which are unknown to other parts. So it's possible that you're correct and that it was just a secret, very secret portion of Delta Force.
1: All right. Thank you, caller. John, from the state of Washington, is there any possibility that some of these aliens could come from beneath the Earth instead of from outer space?
2: Yes, most definitely.
1: Really?
2: Oh, yeah.
1: Do you give much credence to the dimensional theories, John?
2: Well, I didn't used to, but there seems to be a body of evidence now that there is a some kind of extra dimensional creatures appearing here and there.
1: All right. You're on the air, Coast to Coast AM with John Lear. Good morning. Where are you, please?
5: Kansas City, Missouri.
1: Yes, sir.
5: I just got a question. Is Mr. Lear ever read anything, Betty Andreessen story and her beliefs? It kind of pertains to the religious aspect.
2: Yes, I read both books, and, what more can I say? She definitely is very religious, and she had a very religious experience during her abduction. I think that the whoever they are who pick us up catered to those specific beliefs.
5: Oh, yeah, that was basically my question. I didn't know if your beliefs followed along those lines, because they were sort of similar, the lights and the putting people back in the bodies and that sort of thing. And I was just curious if you knew about that and if you had any thoughts on it.
2: Well, it's been some time since I read The Andreessen Affair, but she did have a very interesting experience.
5: Right. Yeah, I read the newest one, it's called Watchers by Ray Fowler, and it was pretty interesting. I'd recommend it to anybody out there.
1: We're going to be interviewing Ray Fowler again pretty soon on Dreamland, incidentally, Colin.
5: Oh, that'd be really great.
1: All right, thank you. We've had him before, and I was neglectful. Let me do this now. We have a new affiliate beginning this morning. It is KKARAM in Omaha, Nebraska. So I would like to officially welcome Omaha, Nebraska to the network. And let's keep moving here. On the wild card line, you're on the air with John Lear. Good morning.
6: Yeah, good morning, Art. Bob in Vegas.
1: Hello.
6: Hello.
1: Yes, go ahead.
6: And in 1952, I read a book by a man named Gurdjieff called All and Everything. And there he talked about the spaceship Karna going all over the place. And I went to Europe to work with the Gurdjieff group. But in 55, we went on the air with commercial television in London. And we had a couple there, and I can't remember their name, but we had a half-hour show, and the man who was interviewing them was really trying to break them down that they were phonies, which he couldn't, of course. After that, I invited them home. We went to dinner, went to my place. We talked about Gurdjieff and his book, and these people were very authentic, and I do remember the name. They were a married couple, and we went to a few of the group meetings in London then. This was back in 1955, 56. And these were all what I call good, wholesome people, not phony, baloney-type people. And, of course, I lost touch with them then. But I wonder if he's familiar. John, are you familiar with Gurdjieff's book, All and Everything, where he talks about Karnak, the good ship Karnak?
2: I'm not catching the last name. What
6: Gurdjieff. Man named Gurdjieff. He has groups that are working.
1: Say the name slowly, Bob.
6: Gurdjieff. G-U-R-D-J-I-E-F-F. Georgios Ivanovich Gurdjieff. And he wrote the book way back in the 40s. Called All and Everything. And as I said, then subsequently when I was with this couple in London, and I don't remember their name, but I remember going to several groups, and this was back in the 50s.
2: I vaguely remember that book, but I don't know enough about it to make any comment on it.
6: Right. But he talked way back then about spaceships.
2: Yeah.
6: And,
1: all right. All right, Bob. Thank you very much for the call. We appreciate it. I guess not enough knowledge to really be commenting about it. You're on the air Coast to Coast AM with John Lear. Good morning. Where are you calling from, please?
7: This is Tim from KSD in St. Louis.
1: Yes, sir.
7: How you doing? I want to know if you could tell me anything more about the alien picture, and could you tell Mr. Lear about that experience you did, that you had? And could you possibly tell me the Internet number and how I could get that off the Internet when you finally do send that up?
1: All right. I will. Thank you. Yeah, he's right. John, I have a young man who has what he believes is an alien creature, the body of an alien creature, which is now dried. It's pretty good size. It's very hard to describe, John. I've got very good 35-millimeter photographs of it, and I've got a videotape of it as well. I'm getting them scanned and put up on the Internet. Probably by the middle of next week.